The US military says it's launched another round of airstrikes in Iran, marking the 12th successive night of attacks. Iranian media have reported explosions in the cities of Bushehr and Ahvaz. Blasts have also been heard in Sirik, which is near the Strait of Hormuz. All three of those cities have been attacked in recent days. Well, US President Donald Trump had earlier warned that American forces would bomb an Iranian bridge or power plant anytime Tehran shoots at a ship in the Strait of Hormuz. Iran's Foreign Minister Abbas Araghchi has responded to that, posting on social media. He said, "Our defense doctrine is clear, eye for an eye. Any aggression against Iran, including our infrastructure, will compel a powerful and decisive response. Those who contribute to such aggression, whatever the kind of support, will also be considered legitimate targets." Well, we're live in Washington, D.C., Tehran, and here in Doha. But first,

0: Washington, Kimberly.
1: There is some Democrat criticism of the president and his latest social media post, which happened earlier Wednesday, that you referenced, where he insisted that he would target Iran's civilian infrastructure. And the reason there is criticism for that is that it would violate the laws of war. And so as a result, because the president has done that, and we've now heard from the Iranians that they have essentially upped the ante with threats to potentially hit U.S. allies and their energy infrastructure, there is a lot of criticism with regard to the president's strategy, where it's headed, and what this could look like moving forward. What I can tell you is that when it comes to the infrastructure, this is something that is being taken very seriously in Washington, given the fact that this not only becomes a military concern, but also one of the global economy.
0: And Americans, Kimberly, are facing rising prices at the petrol pumps. They're struggling with the cost of living because of the conflict. How much is this war becoming increasingly unpopular amongst ordinary Americans?
1: The numbers continue to show that the support for the president's war in Iran is declining. Now the latest poll showing less than 30% supporting it. And it has to do with a number of factors. First of all, it's not just the rising price of oil, which in turn is causing domestic rise in price for energy as well as food and other consumer goods, but also it's the concern about American casualties. Now 18 service members dead, the latest four over the weekend to be brought back to Dover Air Force Base on Wednesday. And we also know that when it comes to the president and his campaign promises that he would get the United States out of foreign entanglements, that is something that, many believe he's just not kept that promise. But finally, it's also the cost of war. And we know that there has been approval in the House of Representatives on Wednesday for another $73 billion to fund the war in Iran, something that Americans believe the United States simply can't afford.
0: All right, Kimberly Halkett, live for us at the White House. Kimberly, thank you. Let's bring in Tohid Asadi. He's covering events from the Iranian capital, Tehran. Tohid, so multiple explosions in Iran again tonight. Tell us what's been happening across the country, Tohid.
2: Well, indeed, Iranian southern coastal cities have been coming under fire for yet another night. And we know that in Khuzestan province, located in southwestern areas, explosions are reported in at least three cities of Ramshir, where an asphalt actually storage facility was targeted. Also in Mashhadport, explosions were reported, as well as areas in the vicinity of Ahvaz. Meanwhile, we know that in Bushehr, explosions were reported. The governor came out to confirm that, also mentioning that on Wednesday, a power substation in the vicinity of the nuclear power plant of the province also witnessed air strikes. And also we know that in Hormuzgan province, as you mentioned earlier, in Sirik, we've got explosions reported, and that is critically important as the city oversees the Strait of Hormuz and has been witnessing continuous air strikes by the Americans over the past few nights. And last but not the least, the Iranian side is also talking about a retaliatory strikes, as we have been receiving reports about the attacks on U.S. military bases across the region.
0: Yeah, and Tohid, what more are you hearing from Iranian officials and the military there about the response to these ongoing U.S. strikes?
2: Well, indeed, a couple of important statements, for example, from Iranian Foreign Minister Abbas Araghchi, from the Speaker of the Parliament, Mohammad Baqir Ghalibaf, from the Joint Military Headquarters of Khatam al-Anbiya, and also from the Commander of Aerospace Forces of the Revolutionary Guards. But if I want to summarize them all in one sentence, that's a message of retaliation. They are talking about, Abbas Araghchi is talking about a tit-for-tat retaliatory approach by the Iranians, saying that in case of U.S. attacks, specifically on infrastructure, there are going to be repercussions. He's also warning against third countries which provide their territories in order for these strikes to be carried out to target Iranian infrastructure. Also, we know that the Speaker of the Parliament, Mohammad Baqir Ghalibaf, is saying the equation of the war is clear, quote-unquote, either all or none. And on that, he says that if in this region we cannot sell the oil, nobody else can sell it. If our infrastructure is...

0: If our safety and security is not secured, no infrastructure in the region is going to be safe. And also, we know that he is saying that Iran has been saying that the situation at the Strait of Hormuz is not going to get back to the situation prior to the initiation of the confrontation. Similar messages from IRGC, as I mentioned earlier. And on that, let me cite this one from the commander of Aerospace Forces. He said that if our bridges and power plants are targeted, power outages for allies and hosts of the allies of the United States are going to be inevitable. This is a clear message that we are hearing based on retaliation from Tehran.
1: Tahid Asadi, live there in Tehran. Tahid, thank you. Let's bring in Mohammed Val. He's live for us here in Doha. Mo, so what can you tell us about these reports of ships being targeted in the Red Sea, and why is that important?
2: Well, there are at least two incidents that have been reported. One of them is 70 nautical miles off the coast of Saudi Arabia. That was reported by the UK Maritime Trade Operations Center, talking about a fire on that ship after it has been targeted by a projectile, without mentioning about details about casualties on the ship. But also we have this major announcement by the Ansar al-Houthis in Yemen just a couple hours ago about an operation, a qualitative operation, they said, against two Saudi oil tankers in the Red Sea. This time it's not the Strait of Hormuz. We're talking about Bab al-Mandab. Saudi exports of oil through the Red Sea are now being hindered. The Houthis talking about fire on those ships after the use of several crews and ballistic missiles and drones against those two oil tankers. And also they talked about 10 other ships that they have forced to reverse course today in the Red Sea. So that's a major development in this confrontation. Right now, the two main choke points, the two main transit straits for the international energy supplies are being disrupted, both in the Strait of Hormuz and in Bab al-Mandab, something that is spreading alarm in the region and causing oil prices to go higher and higher.
1: Yeah, and what's happening across the rest of the Gulf, Mohammed?
2: But also there are also reports of interceptions in Jordan. Several missiles have been launched by Iran in Jordan. That has been announced by the Jordanian military this afternoon. And also we have a similar situation in Bahrain and in Kuwait. So that's the scenario that is now being repeated every single day. And these three countries are dealing with nightly attacks from Iran without giving us many details. We know that some details transpired just after 2 or 3 days from those incidents. But right now, we have only those reports of sirens, of Iranian attacks and interceptions over the skies of Kuwait, Jordan and Bahrain.
1: Mohammed Val, live for us here in Doha. Mohammed, thank you. The United States says it's reached a nuclear cooperation agreement with Saudi Arabia. The deal will potentially allow Saudi Arabia to develop civilian uranium enrichment capabilities. The U.S. Energy Department says it's a decades-long multi-billion-dollar partnership that would include nuclear non-proliferation. Trump's expected to ask Congress for the agreement's final approval. Al Jazeera's Matthew Torres has more on the agreement.
3: The Trump administration is calling this a peaceful nuclear cooperation agreement, something that will lay the groundwork for a multi-billion dollar partnership with the Saudis for decades. And under this agreement, the American companies are able to export nuclear technology, create jobs, and have the capability of building a nuclear infrastructure in the kingdom. Saudi Arabia is a U.S. ally and for a long time has wanted a nuclear deal such as this one in order to help build up the electric grid. And so the Trump administration is really saying that this restores the United States of having that edge when it comes to the civil nuclear marketplace. And both countries say that this will help smooth their relationship, help deepen the relationship, while also upholding the nuclear security and safety standards and what they're calling nuclear non-proliferation. At the same time, this is coming at a time when the Iran war is escalating, when the tension is only growing, and the United States, as we know, is doing this in order, they say, to prevent any kind of nuclear weapons program in Iran. The big question is, why this deal now? We know under President Joe Biden's administration, he was almost able to strike somewhat of a similar deal, but that was incumbent on the relations between Israel and Saudi Arabia to normalize. And so under this deal, nothing of those details were mentioned. But certainly for both countries, it seems they're describing this really as a big win in order to have a better nuclear cooperation there in the Middle East. Matthew Torres, Al Jazeera, Washington.
1: Well, for more on this, let's bring in Richard Schmierer. He's a former U.S. ambassador to Oman. He also served as a U.S. diplomat in Saudi Arabia. He joins us live from Washington, D.C. Richard, so we know that this deal has been in the making for many years now and across several previous U.S. administrations. What are you hearing about what the deal involves and how much is it being seen as a major win for Saudi Arabia?
4: Well, as you indicated, this is something we have been discussing with Saudi Arabia for more than a decade, and we have supported Saudi Arabia's efforts to develop a civilian nuclear energy program. The elements of this deal, as it's been described, are along the lines that typically are found in what's called a 1-2-3 agreement that allows the U.S. to share nuclear technology with other countries. There are two specific aspects which have raised some concerns. One is the idea that Saudi Arabia might be able to conduct domestic uranium enrichment, which is something that we typically do not support. And the other is that there would be some limitations on the inspections regime, different than is the case in some of our other agreements. So again, it's something the U.S. supports, but the details, I think, will be important, and I think Congress will look at those to determine that this has the proper safeguards to be able to move forward.
1: Yeah, we'll come back to some of those concerns in a second, Richard. I mean, the U.S. Energy Secretary, Chris Wright, says the deal will uphold the highest standards of nuclear safety. How well regulated is the transfer of U.S. nuclear technology, and how will U.S. firms benefit from this?
4: Well, of course, I think one of the main incentives for the U.S. to enter into this agreement is that it does provide opportunities for U.S. firms, particularly Westinghouse, which builds most of our nuclear reactors, to make significant sales to Saudi Arabia. So it's a huge economic boost to the U.S. and, of course, a big advantage for Saudi Arabia because it will be able to reduce its use of its own oil for electricity generation if it can have nuclear generation. So those are very positive elements economically for the program. But again, I think people are going to look at the details to make sure that all the safeguards that we typically want to see in such a program are in place.
1: Yeah, and so the devil, of course, is always in the detail, Richard. I mean, one of the main concerns is that the deal could potentially allow Saudi Arabia to enrich uranium. Experts say that could encourage hardliners in Iran, for instance, to secretly race to build a nuclear weapon in response. So do we know what the safeguards will be to ensure that this Saudi deal has a strict civil application only?
4: Well, there does appear to be some element in which any domestic enrichment, in which whatever processes are taking place in Saudi Arabia, are done in what's called a black box. That is, the specific elements are not available to the local processors. So there would continue to be U.S. restrictions and oversight on specific nuclear processes, enrichment processes, et cetera. So it wouldn't be an open-ended ability to enrich uranium. Again, whether those level of safeguards will be sufficient is something that will be examined. So it is a sensitive issue. I think the U.S. is trying to ensure that the safeguards are there.
1: Okay.
4: But I think there still will be some questions.
1: Just a final quick thought to you, Richard. Interestingly, Israel and other critics have long warned that this could pave the way for Saudi Arabia to develop nuclear weapons. So what does this mean for nuclear proliferation in the Middle East and on the broader scale of global nuclear proliferation?
4: Well, of course, nuclear proliferation in the Middle East has been a concern of the U.S. for a long time, and that is the primary impetus behind our efforts to try to control the Iranian nuclear program.

0: program. So to some extent, one can make the claim that if we let Saudi Arabia enrich domestically, then we have really no case to make against Iran. But on the other hand, Saudi Arabia is much more transparent in what it would be doing than Iran has been. But clearly, we all want to avoid nuclear proliferation in the Middle East. And so I think this deal will be done in a way that provides the safeguards that we, Israel, and the other countries in the region want to see in place.
1: All right, Richard Shmerov, former U.S. ambassador to Oman and former U.S. diplomat in Saudi Arabia. Many thanks for your time, Richard. Thank you.
0: Thank you.
1: The Lebanese Prime Minister Nawaf Salam has visited one of three so-called pilot zones in southern Lebanon a day after Israeli forces withdrew from the town of Zawta al-Gharbiya. The visit was intended to mark the return of state authority, with Salam raising the Lebanese flag. But it was overshadowed by frustration, as dozens of residents were stopped by the army from entering the town. Al Jazeera's Heidi Pett has more from southern Lebanon.
2: The moment is significant, even if the Israeli withdrawal is limited. The Prime Minister plants the flag in Zawta al-Gharbiya, a symbolic return of the state in the first pilot zone handed over by the Israeli military to the Lebanese army.
3: What we are seeing today is just the beginning, but we remain determined and will continue to mobilize all political and diplomatic efforts to secure a full withdrawal from all the Lebanese territories.
2: His presence in this town, a message to the people of the south. We will support you and help you to return to your homes. And a message to Hezbollah that the state will impose its authority.
4: The residents of Zawta al-Gharbiya are waiting here at an army checkpoint just outside their village. The military has told them that they're not allowed to enter until Thursday, once the area has been cleared of explosives. Left behind landmines have already wounded Red Cross workers. But many here are impatient, and they weren't reassured by the presence of their prime minister. They do not trust the negotiations with Israel or the agreement that those talks produced.
5: Why just Zawta al-Gharbiya? They have to take back all the villages. This doesn't reassure us. It's not about pilot zones. This isn't a game. This is why we don't trust it.
2: Others are skeptical of the army's role.
6: The soldiers, they came to search the houses to see if we had weapons. They're not here to defend the people of Zawta al-Gharbiya, because the people of Zawta can defend themselves.
2: That skepticism has been echoed by Lebanon's Speaker of Parliament, Nabih Berri. He says the real test will be whether the ceasefire holds and if Israeli troops continue to withdraw, and that what's happening here in Zawta al-Gharbiya barely counts, as the Israeli troops never fully occupied the town. But demolitions continued up to the last moment. Fatina's house was blown up just before the Israelis withdrew.
5: What makes me the most sad is that my parents' house was detonated last minute. The army was supposed to go there at 8 o'clock, but there were delays and they blew up my parents' house in the meantime.
2: The hills echo with the sound of homes in still-occupied villages being detonated as people wait to claim back this small patch of land. And the country waits to see if a more widespread Israeli withdrawal will follow. Heidi Pett, Al Jazeera, on the outskirts of Zawta al-Gharbiya, Lebanon.
1: Venezuela's former president, Nicolas Maduro, is set to go on trial next June on drug trafficking charges. A U.S. judge set the trial date on Wednesday. Both Maduro and his wife, Celia Flores, have pleaded not guilty to the charges. U.S. forces captured them in January from their home in Caracas and transferred the couple to New York. Kristen Salumi has the latest from outside the courthouse.
7: This was the first time we've seen Nicolas Maduro in months, his third court appearance since that shocking arrest that happened in the middle of the night in January when U.S. military forces went into Venezuela and took him and his wife from their residence. The whole court proceeding lasted just about 30 minutes, and Judge Alvin Hellerstein set the trial date and court schedule going forward. Maduro looked healthy and engaged, considering he's been held in a maximum security prison for the last several months, a far cry from what he was used to as a head of state. In fact, his lawyers going forward are planning to make the case that the United States didn't have the right to arrest him as a head of state in the first place.

0: That will be discussed at a motion hearing in November. But the bigger issues of the trial and what evidence will be allowed will come after that. The trial date has been set for June 1st. Until that time, Maduro will remain behind bars. In New York, Kristen Salumi, Al Jazeera.
1: Now, the United Nations is looking for a new Secretary General. Antonio Guterres' 10-year term will end on December 31st. Six candidates who are looking to replace him will take part in a debate at UN headquarters on Thursday. Al Jazeera's Gabriel Elizondo explains who they are.
2: Who will replace Antonio Guterres as the next Secretary General of the United Nations? There are currently six candidates. All are experienced diplomats in their own right. The first candidate who entered the race was Rafael Grossi, currently the head of the International Atomic Energy Agency. Grossi is a longtime diplomat from Argentina. Michelle Bachelet is the former president of Chile. She was founding executive director of UN Women and until 2022, the UN High Commissioner for Human Rights. Macky Sall is the only candidate from Africa in the race. Up until 2024, he was the president of Senegal. Rebecca Greenspan has taken a leave of absence as Secretary General of the Geneva-based UN Trade and Development Body to run for the UN's top job. She's a trained economist from Costa Rica. Maria Fernanda Espinosa has held various high government positions in her native Ecuador and was the president of the UN General Assembly in 2018 and 2019. Carolyn Rodriguez-Burkett is currently Guyana's permanent representative to the UN. At 52 years old, she is the youngest of all candidates in the race. Now, you might be asking yourself, why are there so many candidates from Latin America and the Caribbean? The answer is because the job of Secretary General unofficially rotates by region, and it's currently Latin America and the Caribbean's turn. Now, when will we know who the next Secretary General is? The process is ongoing and it's complex, but it could be as early as September or as late as December. Gabriel Elizondo, Al Jazeera at the United Nations in New York.
1: There have been 32 new deaths from Ebola in the Democratic Republic of Congo. That brings the total number of fatalities to more than 1,000. Most of the latest infections have been recorded in Ituri province. The outbreak is linked to the Bundibigyo strain of the virus, which has no approved vaccine or treatment. Thousands of young Indian protesters are keeping up pressure on their government, demanding the education minister step down. The youth-led movement called the Cockroach Janta Party began as online satire and has evolved into nationwide protests. They were triggered by the cancellation of a national medical entrance exam after questions were leaked. Nearly 2 million students took the exam in May before it was scrapped. Around a dozen student suicides have been linked to its cancellation. Neha Punia has more now from New Delhi.
3: On Monday, we saw this group, which started as a satirical online movement, call for a march to parliament. And we saw unprecedented scenes in the national capital of New Delhi. Tens of thousands of people showed up. They broke through barricades. They marched to parliament's gates before they were pushed back. Since then, because of what is being called a brutal police crackdown, police teams using tear gas shells and sticks to push protesters back, there's been anger growing on the ground. So in the last 2 days, we've seen how protesters have stayed put at the protest site of Jantar Mantar in the heart of New Delhi. In the last few hours, we're hearing that 16 metro stations in and around that protest site have been shut by officials citing quote-unquote security concerns. Videos circulating online show protests taking place inside metro stations, some people claiming they're inside some of these metro stations, not being allowed to leave, and there's sloganeering happening inside. So it looks like people are still trying to make their way to this protest site. And, the Cockroach Janata Party has been posting videos online. We've been on the ground as well, and it's certainly packed. People there saying that after what happened on Monday with the police crackdown, that's only strengthened their resolve to not call off the protest. They are still demanding the education minister's resignation and say they will not back down until that happens.
1: Now, across Western Europe, wildfires are forcing thousands of people from their homes. Spain is battling its worst blaze of the year, while fires have also threatened communities in France and Italy. Extreme heat and drought have left the land extremely dry, and more hot weather is forecast. Milena Veselinovic reports.
4: The blaze is intense. The terrain difficult. This wildfire in Spain's central Guadalajara province is the country's worst this year. Thick smoke still enveloping the hillside. Spain's military firefighters are on the front line of this scorched landscape. The scale of the destruction, stark.
5: More than 100,000 hectares have been burned as a result of the wildfires across Spain. To put that into perspective, that's the annual average that Spain experienced over the past decade.
4: And it's not just Spain. This fire came within meters of people's homes in Sicily. A close call for the residents of Santo Stefano Quisquina, where more than 100 people were evacuated.
6: The flames were beating against the walls. We felt helpless. We tried to help each other using hoses and whatever we could find.
7: Within minutes, the situation spiraled out of control. The flames were towering on the mountainside, incredibly high flames. The whole slope burned, and then the fire started moving downhill.
4: And this is the aftermath in the Var region in southern France. No one in this town has been allowed to return home yet. The blaze, not fully extinguished. The cause of many of the fires is still being investigated, but weeks of extreme heat and drought have left the land parched. Strong winds are creating the conditions for flames to spread fast, and with more hot, dry weather forecast, the danger is far from over. Milena Veselinovic, Al Jazeera.
1: Time for a short break here in Al Jazeera. When we come back, we report from Motor City on Donald Trump's efforts to revive the U.S. auto industry. That's coming up on This is America. More on that. Stay with us.
8: Five years after the virus was discovered, a quarter of the world's population remains unvaccinated for COVID-19.
9: It's like a right. It's like a human right.
8: Al Jazeera investigates if a global pandemic treaty can end vaccine inequity. Yay! Flatten the curve on Al Jazeera.
10: We travel to the city of Kaya. The two-hour road journey from Ouagadougou has become too dangerous.
11: The dangers are real. These Canadian forces carry live ammunition. We have two helicopters above us.
12: On boats like these that migrants pile up, this is where they eat and drink. Sometimes they run out of petrol.
11: Despite the risk, we're seeing residents returning to their homes in search of their belongings.
13: Displaced people living in dire circumstances without any help from the government.

0: You're watching Al Jazeera. A quick reminder about top stories here this hour. The US military says it's launched another round of strikes on Iran, marking the 12th straight night of attacks. Iranian media say blasts have been heard in the city of Sirik, Bushehr and Avaz. Donald Trump earlier warned that his forces would strike Iranian bridges and power plants if ships transiting the Strait of Hormuz come under attack. Tehran's promising a strong retaliation, including on countries that assist the US in staging attacks. And Yemen's Ansarullah group, also known as the Houthis, says it has struck two Saudi oil tankers. The group says the ships are violating its blockade of the Bab el-Mandab Strait. Time to hand you over to Alex Markad and Richard Gaisford now in Washington, D.C., for This is America.
1: This is America, and this is the Henry Ford Museum in Detroit, Michigan. Motor City and the original Ford Model T, the car that started the mass production boom here, not just in the United States, but right the way around the world. In recent years, though, the American car industry, which makes up a big part of the US economy, well, it's been facing a few challenges, not just from shifting consumer demand, but also from global competition. I'll have more from that in Detroit in a few minutes' time. First, though, let's go to Alex Marquardt in our Washington, D.C. studio.
2: Thank you, Richard. For more than a century, the U.S. auto industry has driven innovation, jobs, and economic growth. Today, the industry is confronting a new set of challenges: unprecedented global competition, shifting international supply chains, and trade uncertainty. President Donald Trump has focused on strengthening the domestic car industry through higher tariffs on imported cars and parts, reducing regulations, and reshaping trade agreements with a goal of encouraging manufacturers to build more vehicles right here in the United States. But will that be enough to keep the American car industry moving into the future? Let's go back to Richard Gaisford in Motor City in Detroit, where it all began.
1: So I'm going in like this.
3: Yeah.
1: Some of the most desirable vehicles ever made in America on display at a car show in Detroit.
4: It's so beautiful.
5: Okay.
1: It's winner. Run by young people keen to find a future role in the U.S. car industry.
5: So the Best in Show winner.
1: Whilst encouraging others to love these American icons.
6: Detroit put the world on wheels. 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
7: Go in one of the quality motor cars your Chevrolet dealer has to offer.
1: But buying into this American dream comes at a price these days. By the end of the 1950s, America had seen its biggest ever rise in car ownership. In 1959, the average car cost 40% of the median family income. By the end of the 1970s, that new car accounted for 35% of income. The latest official figures, much higher, an average new car costing 62% of annual household salary.
8: 0% financing for 72 months.
1: High prices have led to a rising demand for larger, longer loans, especially amongst the less well-off, all wanting to stay mobile.
9: How long are you financing for?
10: 237 months.
1: But as loan defaults rise, there's a warning that a car credit bubble might be about to burst. Many of the vehicles on display at Detroit's Henry Ford Museum are from a simpler, bygone age, when cars weren't run by microchips.
11: Everything's computer.
12: This one was a big job. Took us a lot of time to get it out.
1: This Detroit mechanic says the complexity of modern vehicles is making ownership more expensive, with people keeping hold of older, simpler models that are cheaper to fix.
12: Older cars are much simpler to work on. That's straight up. The newer cars, they cram everything into a small engine bay, and you have to take off a million things to replace one thing. So that adds to the price of labor.
1: Motor City's been the home of the U.S. car industry for more than 100 years. Well, what happened in this now dilapidated Detroit factory building changed the face of car manufacturing right the way around the world. It's where Henry Ford, back in 1910, installed his first ever moving production line, allowing him to speed up the process and to head into mass production. Ford would have been fascinated by what followed, but it's the Chinese now providing the model for fast, efficient manufacture of electric vehicles. These can't be bought in America due to trade restrictions.
3: which protects U.S. manufacturers like General Motors, who produce electric vehicles at their Factory Zero site in Detroit. Automobiles like this Humvee, driven off the GM production line by Joe Biden in 2021,
4: this sucker's quick.
3: Was supposed to start a sales bonanza. But the Auto Workers Union says Donald Trump's removal of Biden-era tax subsidies for EVs has slowed sales.
9: We're not getting the help that we were getting before from the government. We kind of suffered. And the automobile over at Factory Zero, the industry suffered a little bit. And thus business changed and people were laid off by General Motors.
3: The union's also concerned about new robots like these, known as cobots, working alongside staff on production lines. It says their introduction coincided with 1,300 workers being laid off from Factory Zero.
9: History is the great predictor, and every time they implemented a robot or cobot, sooner or later it took jobs. So right now, it's doing the backbreaker jobs and protecting them. But then also, I think it could be a test run to now move someone else out and have a robot do their job.
3: Detroit's former factories tell the story of an ever-changing industry. But with sales slowing as car prices rise, many analysts are warning the U.S. car industry is on the brink of a major crisis. Needing the kind of enthusiasm shown for these classic cars to help create the conditions for a new heyday. Richard Gaisford, Al Jazeera, Detroit.
2: And joining me now to discuss this industry in transition are Mary Lovely. She is the Anthony M. Solomon Senior Fellow at the Peterson Institute for International Economics, and Alan Tonelson, who is the founder of the Reality Check blog. Mary and Alan, thank you so much for joining me today. You heard Richard there at the end of his piece saying that some analysts believe that this industry is on the brink of major crisis. Do you agree with that, Mary?
11: Yeah, I think we are on the brink of major crisis. We seem to not have a strategy. Under President Biden, there was a strategy that we were going to transition under certain conditions to EVs, those conditions being protection from Chinese EVs. As many people remember, he put 100% tariff on Chinese EVs. President Trump has come in and pretty much reversed that almost entirely. We've seen companies taking very large write-downs as a result of the investments that they made that they now see not paying off. And workers, as we saw in the piece, paying part of the price for that. So are we on, are we off? The world continues to move ahead while we're here kind of flip-flopping.
2: Alan, what do you think? Is this a crisis point?
13: I'll tell you, I like to look at what the actual data is telling me. And the actual data, whether you're talking about financial data, just to cite one example, General Motors stock just has hit about a 15-year high. It certainly just hit about a 52-week high. It went up very nicely earlier this week.
2: But that's not always reflective of how customers are feeling. Of course not.
13: I thought, well, I'm just getting started. You have new U.S. You have U.S. vehicle production, motor vehicle production, according to Federal Reserve data, is at an all-time high. The U.S. auto industry's labor productivity is just about at an all-time high. Mm-hmm. Its total factor productivity, those numbers lag a little behind, that's almost at an all-time high. The U.S. passenger car trade deficit, which is still way too big as I see it, has come down by about $10 billion year on year. So it looks like there are a lot of bright spots in the U.S. auto industry. If you want to call that chaos, obviously things are changing rapidly. They're going to keep changing. In fact, Americans' driving habits are changing dramatically. Yeah. So it's hard to peer too far into the future, but I don't see anything right now that says crisis to me.
2: We've had quite a bit of whiplash when it comes to tariffs across mm-hmm. different industries. But Mary, how is the auto industry dealing with that?
11: Well, the auto industry is actually wants protection, particularly from Chinese EVs. We have a new bill moving through the Senate that will limit the ownership, Chinese participation in the ownership of car manufacturers, something that's snagged Mercedes, which has quite a bit of...
2: Which is interesting because, of course, they're a German manufacturer, so it's going to limit at least that one European brand.
11: Yeah, but there's production here in the United States and also a lot of auto dealers who matter at the local level who sell Mercedes vehicles. So there is a lot of protection. And I think protection has to be any part of a package of instruments that the government brings to help the industry make the transition. But it can't be the whole one. We can't protect the U.S. auto industry completely from outside competition. We've already seen what happens before with the first oil crisis back in the 1970s. The U.S. auto industry just had a very difficult time because it had grown, in a way that hadn't led it to be flexible. We know a transition is coming. Doubling down, even if stock markets like it right now, doubling down on very large vehicles, SUVs, mm-hmm. and big trucks, without making the energy transition is just not going to be the future, especially if we want to continue to be an exporting nation.
2: Another one of the headlines this week is Trump floating the idea of 50% tariffs when it comes to Canadian goods. Now, of course, Canada and Mexico are part of the trade agreement known as the USMCA, which we've covered at length right here on this show. That is now being reviewed. So, Alan, is the industry stronger because of what President Trump has been doing?
13: Well, like I said, you're just about at all-time records in terms of vehicle production, according to those Federal Reserve data. It's doing very well regarding productivity, both measures. And what's really fascinating is that according to the Consumer Price Index figures that we get each month from the Labor Department, under Trump 2.0 so far, the prices of new vehicles in this country have barely budged for all the tariffs. So it looks like U.S.-based automakers have been doing a pretty good job becoming more efficient in order to compensate for those extra tariff costs. I think, generally speaking, when major U.S. industries boost productivity, that's very good for the whole economy long term.
2: One of the things that the president has been touting is this news that Toyota is going to be building a plant expansion in Texas worth some $3.6 billion. Mary, that is what tariffs are meant to do, essentially, is to keep work inside the country. So is it proof that that strategy is working?
11: Absolutely not. I think if you dig back, you see that those vehicles were made here before. There was a readjustment in the Toyota lineup and in their production lines. And it's back now. It's convenient to say it's because of what President Trump has been doing, but I don't think that that is actually what is reality here. I think that if we look at things like productivity, on the surface it looks good, but you know, there's a saying, sucking on fumes. We're kind of sucking on fumes here. Productivity will go up if we replace a lot of workers with cobots. That doesn't mean we have a strategy for the future of the U.S. auto industry in a world that is rapidly going to new sources of fuel, new energy vehicles. What is that going to look like? Are we going to be making large trucks and SUVs on internal combustion engines forever? Mm-hmm. I don't think anybody thinks that. I don't think GM and Ford think that. So how are we going to be competitive in a new landscape? The U.S. market is shrinking. The U.S. needs scale. We need exports to drive prices per vehicle down. One of the really great things is we had a very vibrant and large domestic market. That market is now shrinking. So looking ahead 5, 10 years, we must have an auto sector in this country. How can we do that in a way that keeps those vehicles competitive? I don't think closing off the market and just diving into vehicles which are going to be relegated to the dustbin of history is the way to go.
2: I want to look at the expenses that when you break down a car, what you're actually paying for, and the question of affordability. Here are some of the major cost pressures for consumers. Inflation has pushed up the cost of everything from raw materials to labor. Advanced technology and electric vehicle batteries have also added thousands of dollars to many new models. Tariffs and shifting trade policies have increased the cost of imported parts and vehicles. And supply chain disruptions continue to affect production. At the same time, higher interest rates have also made financing more expensive. And then when it comes to people on the street, here's a sense of how they're feeling about the affordability of American cars and whether there is enough international competition.
4: The cost is astronomical, and I did a lot of diligent searching to try to find out what the most economical prices were, and there are none, to be quite honest. But I can't live without a car. I'm from Los Angeles. I have to have a vehicle.
14: For a basic car, it's like $20,000-$25,000. Like, for a good car.
15: Cars are way too expensive, and it's getting ridiculous. And I do wish that we had cars from other countries able to for us to be, buy here. Like, I wish we could buy cars from other countries here, because I think that they last longer and they're cheaper. And it is terrible, because you can see that the monopoly is eroding, like, the quality of the cars. And, like, if we are truly capitalist, then we should encourage, like, competition, and we should be able to buy Chinese cars.
16: Here's my $500 vehicle. It's shocking what the prices are now. We wouldn't be in the market for a car now.
12: It feels like it's a necessity at a luxury price. Like, a lot of people would not be able to afford to have a car, except that they can't afford not to have a car.
2: So, of course, we know that people take out loans when they buy a car. Car loan debt has just hit $1.7 trillion, Alan. So do you think that these fears of a car credit bubble are justified?
13: They very well could be justified. Again, the Consumer Price Index may have it all wrong, but since February 2025, the first full month that since President Trump returned to office, new vehicle prices have gone nowhere. They're just flat. They haven't gone up. It's also interesting to note that apparently

0: U.S. vehicle sales this year, they're running at an annual rate so far of about 16 million. That is right about at the historical average if you go back about 15 years. So again, there could be problems lying ahead, but certainly there's no doubt that tariffs only do not constitute a satisfactory national U.S. automotive policy. But they've been a very important part. And in fact, here's one other fascinating data point, all right? Since February 2025, capital spending in the U.S. auto industry is up 11%. That's about, so that covers about a year and a half period. During the final year and a half of the Biden years, mm-hmm. And of course, that was before this new tariff uncertainty came on stream. During that period of time, capital expenditure in the U.S. auto industry rose by about 2.5%. Mm-hmm. So again, there's something positive going on that I'm not sure receives nearly enough attention.
1: I want to dive into the competition with China and the questions over electric vehicles, but it is worth looking a little bit deeper at this question of affordability. John Hendren filed this report from Los Angeles.
2: Driving your own car across the USA, what could be more American? This is a nation that built a network of roads and highways to give people the freedom to travel to the destination of their choice on their own schedule. But now, there's another aspect to that particular part of the American dream, struggling to pay for it. Americans are paying more for their cars, they're paying more in interest, their loans are longer, and their patience is growing shorter.
3: I am totally flat up with it. Like, it's just, this is horrible. Like, it's to the point now you have to make a decision, do I get gas or do I buy food?
4: Edwin Manasaka says many buyers on his lot aren't really shopping for cars. They're shopping for low payments.
5: Lately, when we get calls from our clients, mainly the first thing they ask us, what are the lowest payments? So does it matter what kind of car you drive? And that makes me wonder, what happened to that excitement? What happened to that interest in the car that you're going to get?
4: When buyers struggle, that reverberates throughout the auto industry and the larger economy. But that doesn't necessarily mean fewer cars on the road.
2: In Europe and elsewhere, governments have invested in light rail and public transportation. But the U.S. is vast and, shall we say, less focused on mass transportation. So, for many commuters outside of major cities, there really are few options other than climbing in the car and getting behind the wheel.
4: Some buyers are hanging on to older cars and extending leases longer. Others are buying but minding their budgets. According to the auto site Edmunds.com, in the second quarter ending in March, new car buyers were choosing longer loans. 36% of loans for new financed vehicles were for 73 months or longer, up from 27% a decade earlier, making record high monthly payments with an average payment of $777, making smaller down payments with an average payment of $5,815 compared with $6,433 a year ago, and paying record amounts of interest at $9,811, up from $9,616 a year earlier.
6: Today's American car buyer is pretty stretched. We know that new car prices have gone up significantly just in the past 6 years. And then when you combine that with higher interest rates, higher insurance rates, higher gas prices right now in this current environment, it really makes the cost of ownership of a vehicle, both new or used, a lot more than what people have noticed in the past.
2: If you thought high gas prices would take people off the road and ease LA's legendary traffic, think again. An analysis by Reuters found that since the U.S. war with Iran began, traffic on Southern California highways has remained about the same. The study found that across the U.S., people were unwilling to change their driving habits, even when prices spike. John Hendren, Al Jazeera, Los Angeles.
1: Let's talk about the external threats to the industry now. Mary, you mentioned cobots. That's something we've been talking about, basically automation on the line. Then, of course, there's the Chinese competition, different kinds and cheaper cars. Mary, is the American auto job under threat?
7: Oh, absolutely. The American auto job is under threat. both from technological change, the move to new energy vehicles, which may move the location of their jobs, and also from the substitution of capital for labor, the cobots. So, you know, AI coming in is going to run those cobots. I was at a gathering where a international executive said that U.S. remained, you know, the best place in the world to invest, and I felt very proud. But then I asked him, well, what about U.S. labor costs? And he said, not a problem, because we're going to run dark factories, which basically are factories that are run by machines almost entirely. I found that quite chilling. So we have a lot to think about as we move forward. And I think that some form of competition and working with allies in terms of what kind of firms we allow to invest in the U.S. is going to be really important, because other countries are moving forward. Europe is already doing deals with China. We're going to see European companies exporting vehicles to the U.S. that embody Chinese battery technology, for example. What is our response going to be to that, and how is that going to impact American workers?
1: So, as we've mentioned, Chinese electric vehicles are banned from the U.S. market. They're also losing, American automakers are losing to European customers because of those Chinese vehicles in Europe and Latin America and Southeast Asia. Alan, do you think you can essentially protect your way, protect the industry on the way to competitiveness?
0: Like Mary said, that's got to be one part of it. It's not the only part of it. But again, I'm just struck by the fact that for all of these problems, for all of the so-called external threats, in terms of vehicle production, it's doing very well. And of course, there are major questions surrounding the future of the American automotive labor force, and they will continue and in fact get stronger if electric vehicle production and adaptation, I guess, rebounds. But if you don't have production, if nothing's being made, then no one's going to be working at it.
1: China clearly had a very strong strategy when it came to EVs, right, and bet a lot.
0: They subsidized the industry by $230 billion, according to the Center for Strategic and International Studies.
1: And
0: that's immense.
1: To that point, does the U.S. have anything comparable in terms of a strategy like that?
7: We did have subsidies in place with the Biden administration. They were user-side subsidies, which give the buyer more power over choosing a vehicle. And many economists point to these user-side subsidies, or subsidies that you would get when you go to buy a vehicle. So they were part of our industrial policy. Clearly, there were other ways in which the industry was going to be assisted. Clearly, I think, to maintain a healthy, perhaps downsized, but still healthy auto sector in the United States, which we absolutely need, we're going to have some kind of national strategy. China subsidized early. That doesn't mean that was a bad decision for them. The question is not how bad are they. The question is, what are we going to do now? How are we going to do it? Doubling down on protection, forcing the auto sector to reduce the amount that they are able to include Mexican parts, or what we're seeing now, large tariffs on Canada, are clearly counterproductive. Unless the industry is able to use the North American market and North American workers to reduce the price of the vehicle, keep them affordable, get that scale up so they can have the technology, the quality that's needed to compete in a global industry. Without those factors, we're doomed.
1: I bought an EV during the Biden years. I really enjoyed that. I think it was $7,500 back. And of course, the Trump administration did away with that. Alan, to what extent is the Trump administration getting rid of some of those Biden-era initiatives hurting the industry, hurting the workers on the line?
0: It could be hurting short-term, although again, the more electric vehicles you build, the fewer the workers you need because they've got fewer parts. But two other major aspects of what you might call the Trump administration automotive policy shouldn't be underestimated: regulatory relief and also tax relief. And you can bet that U.S.-based automakers, no matter who owns them, German, Japanese, whatever, they like that. And they're going to take advantage of that, and they've been spending more. They've been spending more in the last year and a half, as I just mentioned, regarding capital equipment. They've been producing more. The prices haven't gone up. So again, that doesn't scream crisis to me.
1: We only have about 30 seconds left, Mary, but where do you think we are in a year? Is this industry making a comeback? Are we still managing this decline?
7: I think we'll still be sucking on fumes. We will not have a national strategy that takes us to where we need to be in the 2030s.
1: Well, it's clear that the challenges that lie ahead for this industry are absolutely monumental. Mary Lovely, thank you so much, as well as Alan Tonelson. Mary is the senior fellow

0: at the Peterson Institute for International Economics. Alan is the founder of the Reality Check blog. Really appreciate you coming in today. And that's all from me and the team here in Washington. I want to hand it back to Richard Gaisford and the Al Jazeera Global Headquarters in Doha. Thanks so much for joining us today. Take care.
1: Well, that is it for this edition of This is America. You can watch us each weekday at 18:30 GMT. That's 2:30 p.m. Eastern Time here in the United States. You can also, of course, catch up on all of our programs on YouTube. For now, though, from Detroit, Michigan, it's goodbye.
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4: The ICRC just facilitated the arrival of 12 Palestinian prisoners who were released by the Israeli authorities.
2: From the heart of the story.
5: This is the 6th round of direct negotiations between Lebanon and Israel, mediated by the United States.
6: Frank assessments.
7: The Board of Peace was not put in place to bring peace to the world, to liberate the Palestinian people. None of those things exist in all the literature that was put forward about the Board of Peace.
6: Informed opinions.
8: Don't you think that North Korea has proven that if you do have nuclear weapons, that the United States won't mess with you?
9: Absolutely. We see that demonstrated in North Korea and negatively in the case of Libya with Gaddafi, who was ousted after abandoning his nuclear program.
6: Inside story on Al Jazeera.
10: The more you venture into Venezuela's earthquake zone, the worse it gets. High-rise hotels fallen over, mid-rise buildings cracked open, homes torn apart, lives left in ruins.
11: It can be difficult, perhaps, to understand what a powerful earthquake actually feels like unless you've lived through it. But looking at the aftermath of this disaster gives you a clear sense of the magnitude of these double earthquakes.
10: Venezuelan authorities have condemned this public housing complex. And like so many, this mother of two now lives in a tent by the side of this coastal road, across from the ruins of her former home. When asked what she needs, the answer is simple.
12: A house is the most important thing.
10: The government has marked structures in this part of La Guaira for demolition, and there is a sense of urgency as people make last attempts to find relatives' remains. Thousands of people may end up as just names on a list of the missing, victims of one of Venezuela's worst natural disasters.

0: Hello, I'm Darren Jordan. This is Al Jazeera, live from Doha. Coming up in the programme, Washington and Tehran trade new threats as more explosions are reported in cities across Iran. Lebanon's Prime Minister celebrates the withdrawal of Israeli forces from a pilot zone in the south. Residents demand to be allowed to return home. The United States announces a landmark agreement with Saudi Arabia that would establish a civilian nuclear program in the country. And Adolf Hitler's former home is turned into a police station, sparking a debate about Europe's Nazi legacy. The US military says it's launched another round of airstrikes in Iran, marking the 12th successive night of attacks. Local authorities say two people have been killed in Shalmaneh, which is a major border crossing to southern Iraq. Explosions have also been reported in the cities of Bushehr, Avaz and Sirik near the Strait of Hormuz. All three of those cities have seen frequent attacks in recent days. Well, US President Donald Trump had earlier warned that American forces would bomb an Iranian bridge or power plant anytime Tehran shoots at a ship in the Strait of Hormuz. Iran's Foreign Minister Abbas Araghchi has responded to that. He posted on social media saying, "Our defense doctrine is clear, eye for an eye. Any aggression against Iran, including our infrastructure, will compel a powerful and decisive response. Those who contribute to such aggression, whatever the kind of support, will also be considered legitimate targets." Well, we're live in Washington, D.C., Tehran, and here in Doha. But first to our White House correspondent, Kimberly Halkett. Kimberly, so yet another round of U.S. airstrikes against Iran, now for a 12th consecutive night. What are you hearing there in Washington, Kimberly?
1: Well, there is criticism here in Washington, particularly from Democrats, about the president's earlier in the day social media post that threatened civilian infrastructure in Iran. This, many point out, is a violation of the laws of war. But what we know is that Iran has responded, saying that it would target oil infrastructure, or at least threaten to, in the Gulf allies of the United States. And that has certainly raised the stakes in terms of the calibration. And while the operational posture of the U.S. military has been continuous, what we've not seen is any further escalation. Having said that, we do know the U.S. president is waiting.

0: Yeah, meanwhile, back in the US, Americans are facing rising prices at the petrol pumps, Kimberly. They're struggling with the cost of living because of the conflict. How much is this war becoming increasingly unpopular amongst ordinary Americans?
1: Well, even as the president weighs whether or not to expand the military footprint, the numbers of people supporting that are dwindling in the United States. Less than 30% by most polls of American voters support the president in this conflict with Iran. And what we know is that's for a number of reasons, not just the spike in oil, which is translating to higher consumer good costs, home, energy, food, etc., but also because of the civilian casualties that have occurred. The U.S. president attending the dignified transfer on Wednesday of four more American service members, bringing that total up to 18. This is a country that has lived through a generation of conflict and feels that the United States can no longer afford this. Still, what we know is in the House of Representatives, Darren, the U.S. Members of Congress passed another defense budget worth trillions, and what we know is within that budget, there are tens of billions more to support a conflict with Iran.
0: All right, so Kimberly Halkett, live for us there at the White House. Kimberly, thank you. Let's bring in Tahid Asadi. He's covering events from the Iranian capital. Tahid, so multiple explosions in Iran again tonight. Tell us what's been happening across the country.
2: Well, indeed, tonight marks another night of escalation, another night in which we have been witnessing the southern coastal cities being under fire, and specifically in the southwestern province of Khuzestan, we've got several cities being targeted. For instance, in Ramshir, we know that an asphalt storage facility was said to be targeted. In Ahvaz, an area in the vicinity of the city was targeted. In Mahshar, attacks were reported in Andimishk as well. But most importantly, we know that according to the deputy governor of the province, an area in the vicinity of a passenger station in Shalamche border, close to Iraq, attacks were reported, as a result of which, at least so far, they're saying that two people have lost their lives. And we know that, in addition to that, to those people, Iranian authorities were saying that over the course of past few nights, as a result of the airstrikes, at least 8 people had already lost their lives. So far, 10 people, we can say, since the beginning of this new round of escalation. And we know that in other cities, such as in Hormuzgan province, Sirik is said to be the scene of another night of airstrikes, a very important city geostrategically speaking, as it oversees the Strait of Hormuz. Also, we know that in Bushehr, we've got explosions tonight. The governor came out to confirm that, also saying that last night we've got similar explosions targeting a power substation close to the nuclear power plant of the province. While on the other hand, Iran is talking about their retaliatory strikes.
0: Yeah, Tahid, and what more are you hearing from Iranian officials and the military about the response to these ongoing U.S. strikes?
2: We've got several statements in that regard from Iranian Foreign Minister Abbas Araghchi, from the Speaker of the Parliament Mohammad Baqir Ghalibaf, from the Joint Military Headquarters of Khatam al-Anbiya, and from the Commander of the Aerospace Forces of the Revolutionary Guards, IRGC. And if I want to summarize the message among all these statements, it is a very strong call for retaliation. Abbas Araghchi says that there is going to be a tit-for-tat retaliatory strategy if the country, and in particular the infrastructure, is attacked. Also, Mohammad Baqir Ghalibaf has a very clear similar message, quote-unquote. He's saying that the equation of the war is clear, either all or none, and he says in that regard that if we cannot sell oil, nobody else in the region can sell it. If the safety of the country is not guaranteed, the infrastructure of the region is not going to be the safe. Similar to that, the Revolutionary Guards Aerospace Commander said that in case of an attack on the bridges or other infrastructure of the country, there is going to be an electricity outage awaiting the regional allies of the United States.

0: Tahid Asari, live for us there in Tehran. Tahid, thank you. Let's bring in Mohammed Val. He's live for us here in Doha. Mohammed, so what can you tell us about reports of ships being hit in the Red Sea and why this is important?
1: Yeah, Darren, there are two incidents reported over the last few hours. One of them, a ship 70 nautical miles off the coast of Saudi Arabia. That's according to the UK Maritime Trade Operations Centre, saying that that ship caught fire after it was attacked by an unknown missile. Not talking about Iran as a source, but understandably. But also the other incident, which is a major one, a more important one, is the one announced by the Houthis on Sarawak in Yemen. In a statement saying that they have mounted a qualitative attack on two Saudi oil tankers in the Red Sea. This time around, we're not talking about the Strait of Hormuz, talking about the Red Sea. That's the other major choke point for the transit of international oil supplies. And they said that they have used a number of missiles, ballistic, crews and also drones in that attack, causing fire on board those ships and an amount of destruction there. Ansarullah saying that this is in the context of a tit-for-tat dynamic that has just been set in motion, but also it has to do with the 12 years of siege. They say Saudi Arabia has been imposed on the country of Yemen and the people of Yemen. And apparently this is just the beginning. They're going to do the same, to do more in the next few...
0: State authority with Salam raising the Lebanese flag. But it was overshadowed by frustration as dozens of residents were stopped by the army from entering the town. Al Jazeera's Heidi Pett has more from southern Lebanon.
2: The moment is significant, even if the Israeli withdrawal is limited. The Prime Minister plants the flag in Zelta Agarbia, a symbolic return of the state in the first pilot zone handed over by the Israeli military to the Lebanese army.
3: What we are seeing today is just the beginning, but we remain determined and will continue to mobilize all political and diplomatic efforts to secure a full withdrawal from all the Lebanese territories.
2: His presence in this town, a message to the people of the South. We will support you and help you to return to your homes. And a message to Hezbollah that the state will impose its authority.
4: The residents of Zelta Agarbia are waiting here at an army checkpoint just outside their village. The military has told them that they're not allowed to enter until Thursday, once the area has been cleared of explosives. Left behind landmines have already wounded Red Cross workers. But many here are impatient, and they weren't reassured by the presence of their Prime Minister. They do not trust the negotiations with Israel or the agreement that those talks produced.
5: Why just Zawtar al-Gharbiya? They have to take back all the villages. This doesn't reassure us. It's not about pilot zones. This isn't a game. This is why we don't trust it.
2: Others are skeptical of the army's role.
6: The soldiers, they came to search the houses to see if we had weapons. They're not here to defend the people of Zawtar al-Gharbiya, because the people of Zawtar can defend themselves.
2: That skepticism has been echoed by Lebanon's Speaker of Parliament, Nabih Berri. He says the real test will be whether the ceasefire holds and if Israeli troops continue to withdraw, and that what's happening here in Zelta Agarbia barely counts, as the Israeli troops never fully occupied the town. But demolitions continued up to the last moment. Fatina's house was blown up just before the Israelis withdrew.
5: What makes me the most sad is that my parents' house was detonated last minute. The army was supposed to go there at 8 o'clock, but there were delays and they blew up my parents' house in the meantime.
2: The hills echo with the sound of homes in still-occupied villages being detonated as people wait to claim back this small patch of land, and the country waits to see if a more widespread Israeli withdrawal will follow. Heidi Pett, Al Jazeera, on the outskirts of Zelta Agarbia, Lebanon.
0: To Gaza now, where thousands of Palestinian families are still searching for missing loved ones. Many don't know whether their relatives are buried beneath the rubble, being held in Israeli prisons, or if they're even still alive. One man has now returned home more than a year after disappearing, offering a rare moment of hope amid the uncertainty. Al Jazeera's Ibrahim Al-Khalili reports now from Gaza City. And,

0: Ahmed al-Banna is watching the moment his family realized he was alive. He'd been missing for more than a year. They believed he was dead and even held a mourning ceremony. Instead, he'd been in a coma, hospitalized, and then detained in an Israeli prison. The day that changed his life forever began with a trip to collect a bag of flour in northern Gaza.
1: A massive explosion hit me. I was injured in several places and lost consciousness. I woke up in an Israeli hospital where they told me I had been in a coma for 2 months.
0: From the hospital, Hamada was transferred to an Israeli prison. He says his ordeal in detention still haunts him.
2: Hamada's story raises the question, how many other families are still waiting for a knock on the door, a phone call, or information about what happened to their loved ones? Dion says more than 11,000 people are still unaccounted for in Gaza. Families say often the hardest part is not the loss, but the lack of answers.
0: Munzer Sukkar's only son disappeared during the war. The family say they had been preparing for his engagement ceremony, a moment of joy they were never able to celebrate.
3: There is still no definitive answer. Every institution tells me he's not in Israeli detention, but that is not 100% confirmed. They tell me maybe your son is being held somewhere, but how can I live with maybe for more than a year?
0: Rights groups say Israeli authorities are obliged to release any information they have about missing Palestinians.
4: Under international humanitarian law, particularly under the Geneva Conventions, the occupying power has obligations to fulfill, including providing and disclosing all available information regarding those who are forcibly disappeared and missing persons.
0: For Hamada's family, his return is like a miracle, but it also highlights the pain of the thousands of other families waiting, unsure if their loved ones are alive or dead. Ibrahim Al-Khalili, Al Jazeera, Gaza City, Palestine.
5: Time for a short break here in Al Jazeera. When we come back,
6: I'm Patty Culhane on Capitol Hill with the question, is the U.S. getting ready to cut even more U.N. programs?
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9: What's unusual about this fire here is that we are in northern France, and this area is not used to seeing wildfires anywhere near this scale.
7: From around the world.
10: Instead of 6 to 7 murders a night here in Acapulco, it's now gone down to about 6 to 7 murders a week, and it's much the same on the national panorama.
11: In its exploration of how mass violence can escalate into genocide, Al Jazeera Untangles continues with the horrors of Rwanda.
12: We heard people in our home. They came to search our home to see if we were there so that they could kill us.
13: It was hard to find a place to hide in Rwanda.
14: Teachers killing students, neighbors killing neighbors. Just horrific.
11: Rwanda, the genocide against the Tutsi on Al Jazeera.

You're watching Al Jazeera. A quick reminder of our top stories here this hour. The US military has launched another round of strikes on Iran, marking the 12th straight night of attacks. Iranian authorities say two people have been killed at a major border crossing with Iraq. Other cities along Iran's Gulf coastline have also come under attack. US President Donald Trump earlier warned that his forces would strike Iranian bridges and power plants if ships transiting the Strait of Hormuz came under attack. Tehran is promising a strong retaliation, including on countries that assist the US in staging attacks. And Yemen's Ansarallah group, also known as the Houthis, say it struck two Saudi oil tankers. The group says the ships were violating the blockade of the Bab el-Mandeb Strait. The United States says it's reached a nuclear cooperation agreement with Saudi Arabia. The deal will potentially allow Saudi Arabia to develop civilian uranium enrichment capabilities.

0: The US Energy Department says it's a decades-long multi-billion-dollar partnership that would include nuclear non-proliferation. Trump's expected to ask Congress for the agreement's final approval. Well, Richard Schmerer is a former US diplomat to Saudi Arabia and was also ambassador to Oman. He says Washington will need safeguards put in place to reassure its partners in the region.
1: Well, there does appear to be some element in which any domestic enrichment, in which whatever processes are taking place in Saudi Arabia, are done in what's called a black box. That is, the specific elements are not available to the local processors. So there would continue to be U.S. restrictions and oversight on specific nuclear processes, enrichment processes, et cetera. So it wouldn't be an open-ended ability to enrich uranium. Again, whether those level of safeguards will be sufficient is something that will be examined. So that is a sensitive issue. I think the U.S. is trying to ensure that the safeguards are there, but I think there still will be some questions. Nuclear proliferation in the Middle East has been a concern of the U.S. for a long time, and that is the primary impetus behind our efforts to try to control the Iranian nuclear program. So to some extent, one can make the claim that if we let Saudi Arabia enrich domestically, then we have really no case to make against Iran. But on the other hand, Saudi Arabia is much more transparent in what it would be doing than Iran has been.
0: Now, the future funding for critical agencies at the United Nations has dominated a congressional committee hearing in Washington. The session included testimony from the U.S. ambassador to the UN, which has had major cuts implemented under the Trump administration. Patrick Hain reports from Washington.
2: Hamas terrorist attack. Most Republicans made it clear where they stand on the United Nations.
3: I often have said, from the river to the sea, let's make Manhattan UN free.
2: But Ambassador Mike Waltz tried to convince them the U.S. needs to stay involved.
4: We have to get in there and fight and win. We have an example of that when the International Maritime Organization was within a week of putting a global carbon tax, $1 billion a month, on global shipping. It was absurd. They thought it was a done deal. We got in there and fought and won to the point where our representative on the ground said the EU ambassador just called us diplomatic gangsters.
2: For their part, Democrats repeatedly challenged Waltz on U.S. funding cuts to the UN.
5: Since January 2025, the Trump administration has withdrawn the U.S. from 69 different entities and UN agencies, including the very UN body responsible for protecting children from sexual violence in war. It has pulled the United States out of UNESCO, withdrawn from the Human Rights Council, and abandoned the World Health Organization, even during an active Ebola outbreak.
2: The Trump administration has cut other funding to programs. The UN Population Fund, which provides help for reproductive health. UNRWA, providing aid to Palestinians. The UN agency that fights HIV and AIDS. It has reduced funding for food and budget programs and money for peacekeeping and the UN budget. It's reportedly now considering cutting funding for the UN Refugee Agency as well.
6: Why did the U.S. withdraw from the UN on key offices, the offices for children in armed conflict, the office of sexual violence in conflict, the office of violence against children? Why would the U.S. ever withdraw, given what I just laid out, given what Russia's doing, but given what's happening all over the world? Why would they ever withdraw for that?
4: Congressman, I would not conflate our evaluation of the effectiveness of a particular office of an organization versus caring about the issue.
7: Technically, the Congress decides how much money the U.S. is going to give to the UN. But Democrats say even though they've approved funding, the president simply isn't spending it. And so far, they haven't found a way to make him. Patty Culhane, Al Jazeera on Capitol Hill.
0: Ukrainian drones have struck warehouses belonging to Russia's biggest online retailer, Wildberries, in the southwestern Krasnodar region. The regional governor says a young woman has been killed and three others have been hospitalized. A similar attack on Saturday killed at least 8 workers. Al Jazeera's Dmitry Medvedenko has more now from Moscow.
8: The recent Ukrainian strikes on warehouses of Russia's largest e-commerce retailer, Wildberries, have been a central topic for comments from the foreign minister, Sergei Lavrov, as well as from the Kremlin spokesperson.

0: spokesman Dmitry Peskov. They've called these attacks attacks on civilian infrastructure. Sergei Lavrov has specifically said that the United States is directly involved in targeting for strikes on Russia, including on civilian infrastructure. Now, this is potentially the topic of conversation between Sergei Lavrov and Marco Rubio. They're meeting in Manila on Thursday, early on Thursday, at the ASEAN summit, and they will be discussing potentially ending the Ukrainian war. The United States is a prime mediator in this conflict, although its role has taken a back seat because of the situation in Iran. It looks like they're looking for an opening right now to restart these negotiations, which were last held in February, right before the beginning of the war in Iran. The United States has said that it wants to continue playing a constructive role as a negotiator, and that the Ukrainian conflict remains a topic that impedes cooperation with Russia on other topics, while Sergei Lavrov has said that Washington never walked away from its own proposals that were made in Anchorage when the Russian President Vladimir Putin met with Donald Trump in August last year. And the two sides have discussed that Russia and Ukraine will need to make compromises if they want to end this conflict. Dmitry Medvedenko, Al Jazeera.
1: Now, Greece is objecting to parts of the European Commission's latest sanctions targeting Russian gas exports. Athens says the measures will hurt its shipping industry more than the Russian market. Al Jazeera's John Saropoulos now reports.
2: The European Commission has proposed that no EU ships be used to transport Russian liquefied natural gas, or LNG, to third parties. Russian pipeline gas has already stopped flowing to Europe. Greece objects that as the sanctions now stand, they will hurt European shipping much more than the Russian gas market. That's because European owners will be forced to sell those ships to non-Europeans to carry on the trade, because those ships are contractually bound through multi-year agreements to transport gas from specific Russian fields to the market. And breaking those contracts will result in lengthy court battles.
3: Europe doesn't have the power nor the right to eliminate or to terminate or to stop the exports of energy, either on energy or oil, I can repeat, or oil, from Russia to a third party outside European Union. If Europe wants to do something like that in Russia, they have to close Black Sea, but mainly they have to close the entire borders, the entire coastline of Russia. This is impossible to happen.
2: The Greeks aren't the only ones objecting. France, Italy, Spain, and Austria also object to the 21st package of sanctions as proposed. But the Greek fleet really stands out because it comprises 60% of the EU's merchant fleet and moves three quarters of the goods traded between the EU and the rest of the world. That means the Greeks almost single-handedly secure the EU's supply chains and export its products. So the European Commission is bound to listen carefully to what they have to say, which is simply this: that in an age when the European Union is seeking greater autonomy, it shouldn't sacrifice it in one of the few areas where it actually has it. The Greek fleet is also important to the rest of the world. Greeks move a quarter of the world's LNG and almost a third of its crude oil. And they have become increasingly aware of the dangers of these energy trades while two wars rage in the Gulf and Ukraine. But the other side of that sword is that these high-risk trades are also highly lucrative. And the European Commission is saying it is no longer morally correct for Ukraine to bear the blows of the Russian war machine, which is financed by the export of fossil fuels. So the Greeks, who have for generations been the world's biggest cross-traders without judging the politics of one region or another, are now being forced to pick a side. John Saropoulos, Al Jazeera, Piraeus.
1: Now, the building where Adolf Hitler was born in Austria is opening as a police station after decades of debate. Authorities say the move aims to stop neo-Nazis

0: from using the house as a site of pilgrimage. As Rebecca Collard reports now from Berlin, it's all part of a bigger debate in Europe about what to do with historical sites from the Nazi era.
1: This is where Adolf Hitler was born. This unassuming building in Austria, not far from the German border, has been a site of pilgrimage for neo-Nazis. Now, after decades of debate, it has been opened as a police station. The renovation costs some $22 million and aims to make the site less attractive to Hitler's admirers.
2: Austria as a country and this town are facing up to the terrible legacy of that time and are committed to dealing with it. That includes this building.
1: But many Austrians don't think a police station is the right way to deal with the country's darkest chapter. Some wanted the building torn down. Others say it should have been a memorial for Hitler's victims.
3: Here in Germany, too, there is debate about what to do with the remnants of its Nazi period, especially as the far right gains popularity. This is where Hitler died. In 1945, he committed suicide in a bunker underneath his parking lot as the Soviet army moved into Berlin.
1: For decades, this site was completely unmarked.
4: Nearly every time there was the birthday and the death, the day of the death of Hitler, people tend, neo-Nazis, tend to lay flowers here.
1: Kai Heine and his organization have lobbied to preserve and mark Berlin's underground bunkers. In 2006, this simple sign was installed here. He says that has made the site less popular for neo-Nazis. Instead, it attracts foreign tourists.
3: There is now a new debate about what to do with another controversial bunker just under here, a block away.
1: This is where Hitler's Reichschancellery once stood. Built to Hitler's orders, the imposing building was a symbol of his grip on power. It was destroyed in the war and eventually torn down. This is all that remains, a bunker beneath the building meant to protect the Nazi elite. There are now plans to build an apartment block here, but Heine says it's crucial the history is preserved.
4: The lesson we would try to teach is don't start that again. Don't start a regime like that. Don't start a war like that. Don't do that again.
1: But the question is whether keeping this bunker would make that message stronger. Rebecca Collard, Al Jazeera, Berlin.
0: Okay, well, that's it from me, Darren Jordan, for now. The news continues here after Al Jazeera Untangles. Stay with us.

0: Since 1948, genocide has had one legal definition, written into Article 2 of the Genocide Convention. Acts committed with the intent to destroy, in whole or in part, a national, ethnical, racial, or religious group. In the spring of 1994, Rwanda met that definition in real time. By UN estimates, some 800,000 people murdered in roughly 100 days. The governments watching chose their words carefully. Acts of genocide, never the crime itself. So, is Rwanda recognized as genocide? Yes, without qualification. On September 2nd, 1998, an international tribunal created by the Security Council convicted Jean-Paul Akayesu of genocide.
1: Accusé Akayesu was declared coupable de génocide.
0: The first person ever convicted of the crime by an international court, 4 years after it would have mattered.
2: Participated and committed acts of genocide.
0: Rwanda is the case where recognition was total, unanimous, and entirely posthumous. This is the anatomy of 100 days of silence. Genocide doesn't suddenly happen. The conditions for it build up over time. The machinery has to exist. In this series, we examine four instances of mass killings which satisfy most, if not all, the criteria to be classified as genocide.

0: I was 9 years old when the genocide started in Rwanda.
1: Le Rwanda appartient à ceux qui le défendent vraiment.
2: This is RTLM, a highly influential Rwandan broadcaster whose hate propaganda helped incite violence.
3: One of the striking things about the Rwandan genocide is how quickly it happened and how many people who had no prior history of violence ultimately came to participate in the genocide and participate in different ways.
2: On the 7th of April, 1994, RTLM called on the Hutu to avenge the death of the Rwandan president.
4: When the genocide against the Tutsi happened in 1994 in Rwanda, the initial press reports talked about it being an explosion of ancient tribal hatreds, the centuries-old conflict between the Hutu and Tutsi.
2: The world has spent 30 years asking how ordinary Rwandans became killers so quickly. So how do you turn the radio, the one thing everyone in a country trusts, into the instrument of its own undoing?

0: Rwanda is a small country, 26,000 square kilometers, about the size of Belgium. By 1994, more than 6 million people lived inside it, one of the most densely populated countries on the African continent. Many communities were rural and tightly interconnected, where neighbors often knew one another personally.
1: In Rwanda, there were Hutu and Tutsi and Twa, the three ethnic groups before colonialism, but the meaning of the terms was very different than what we think of it as today.
0: There were fluid social classifications tied largely to status, occupation, and cattle ownership, and movement between Hutu and Tutsi identities was possible.
2: Rwanda is an incredibly integrated place. These are intimate relations between Hutu and Tutsi. Same family, same communities, same workplaces, same schools, same language, same religion, same customs.
0: A Hutu who acquired cattle could become Tutsi. A Tutsi who lost them could become Hutu. In the 1930s, Rwanda was still under Belgian colonial rule, and the authorities conducted a census and registration process.
1: The colonialists who came in were steeped in the ideas of social Darwinism, the idea of racial hierarchies in the world, and the idea that all of the world could be divided into different racial groups.
0: But Belgium was not the first European country to govern Rwanda. That was Germany. But the Belgian colonial authorities did turn the more fluid racial categories into fixed administrative identities. They used physical appearance and racial theories to classify Rwandans.
2: That is, they said the Tutsi are a superior race of people. They are white-like, lighter-skinned, and are actually so-called Hamites, who came from the north, maybe the Middle East, and they came and conquered this more lowly Bantu Hutu population.
0: Because the colonial administration controlled the state, it translated those ideas into policy.
1: There were taxes that the Hutu had to pay that Tutsi did not. There were opportunities for education and jobs that the Tutsi got to experience.
2: And that racial interpretation then got encoded in identity cards eventually.
0: Identity became fixed. People could not move between categories. They could not contest their category.
1: And that happened at exactly the time when the division between Tutsi and Hutu mattered so much.
0: As Rwanda moved towards independence, the colonial authorities, and the Catholic Church alongside them, shifted their support toward Hutu political participation. Some moderate political forces pushed for reform in cross-ethnic politics, while conservative Tutsi elites resisted Belgian-backed majority rule reforms. The long-excluded Hutu were the new allies.
2: When independence came, the Hutu, who were the majority, said, freedom is not just the end of European rule. Freedom and democracy are the end of Tutsi domination as well. That was the argument they made.
0: In 1959, the Hutu-led uprising, backed and later protected by Belgian colonial authorities, burned thousands of Tutsi homes.
2: So the European intervention indirectly contributed to identity formation that ultimately became the foundation of the nationalism that animated the genocide in 1994.
3: There was hatred that was ingrained in people for a long time. That's something that people were always being reminded that, you know, they are Hutus, they are Twas, but Tutsi, they are different. You know, they are the enemies. They are subclass citizens.
0: The killing didn't begin in 1994, but in November 1959. By the mid-1960s, more than 300,000 Tutsi fled into exile. When Rwanda became independent in 1962, Belgian colonial rule ended, but the ethnic classification system it had institutionalized remained.
3: We were always, every now and then, being asked to line up in different categories, Tutsis, Hutus, and Twa, the minority group in Rwanda. And I remember at the very first time when I was probably 7 or 8, when we had to line up, I went home because I did not know what was my ethnic group. I went home and asked my mom, and she said I should line up with the majority. As adults, they did not want children to feel that we are a group that is destined to be killed or to, you know, to something bad.
0: The Rwandan Patriotic Front, or RPF, was founded in 1987 by Rwandan refugees, most of whom were Tutsi. In 1990, its armed wing crossed from Uganda into Rwanda and started the civil war. The RPF translates as the FPR in French. For President Juvenal Habyarimana's government, the RPF was a military problem.
2: Essentially, you had a government that decided to fight a civil war by trying to destroy the minority Tutsi population.
0: They were called Hutu Power. They were a faction within Habyarimana's government, military officers, propagandists, politicians, journalists, who believed that any concession to the RPF was a death sentence for Hutu rule. When the RPF invaded in 1990, a pro-Hutu Power newspaper called Kangura had published what it called the Hutu Ten Commandments. It declared that any Hutu who did business with, or married, or employed a Tutsi was a traitor. It also declared that all strategic political, military, economic, and security positions should be reserved for Hutu and referred to the Tutsi as the, quote, common enemy of the Hutu. By 1993, after 3 years of civil war, international pressure forced Habyarimana to the table, and the Arusha Accords were signed in August 1993. They required power sharing and the integration of RPF and government forces into a new national army. For Hutu Power, this was unacceptable, so they began planning to destroy it. A group called the Interahamwe, which began as the youth wing of the ruling MRND party, was now transformed into a paramilitary organization.
1: This was done supposedly in the name of self-defense, but we also see it as a way to help sort of lay the groundwork and prepare for the violence that followed.
0: The Rwandan government imported machetes by the hundreds of thousands, and a new radio station was launched called RTLM.
4: I think RTLM was so instrumental, both in the lead up to the genocide and then after April 6th, when the events began to unfold.
0: RTLM was financed by hardliners and people close to the president, Agathe Habyarimana's inner circle and network. But RTLM did not sound like the state. It played the music people loved. Its hosts used street language, joked, gossiped, and called listeners by name.
1: RTLM was one that said things that you couldn't say on the official radio station, and they really did have personality.

0: companies that helped to create, to promote the ideology of violence.
1: It sounded like a friend, one that would call a Tutsi an Inyenzi, a cockroach.
2: And we are truly Inyenzi Kinubeki. We are truly Inyenzi Kinubeki. Le Rwanda appartient à ceux qui le défendent vraiment. Et vous, les Inyenzi, vous n'êtes pas des Rwandais.
1: RTLM used the term Inkotanyi, RPF fighter, with Tutsi civilian, turning a military term into a broader ethnic slur. The hosts used Inkotanyi, meaning an RPF fighter, to refer to all Tutsis, from soldiers to children. They used the term gukora, meaning to work.
3: They're playing on this existing cultural notion of doing your duty, doing public duty. And so the messaging about going out to do your work is very clear.
1: But hate speech alone doesn't move people from their homes to roadblocks on the streets. RTLM did something more sinister. It named names, addresses, license plates, hiding spots, turning a radio into a manhunt. The media case judgment in the UN Criminal Tribunal for Rwanda documented broadcasts of this kind.
0: There were already lists of people to kill in some communities, particularly in the capital.
1: On the 6th of April, 1994, a plane carrying the presidents of Rwanda and Burundi was shot down as it approached Kigali Airport. Everyone on board was killed. The attackers have never been clearly identified.
4: What happened is, after he was killed, you saw these hardliners who were part of his ruling coalition essentially take control of the state and then take this extreme position that in order to win the civil war, that they were going to eliminate the Tutsi population.
1: Within an hour, roadblocks were set up across the capital. By late that evening, Kigali was full of checkpoints. Then, RTLM came on the air. It claimed that the RPF had assassinated the president and that Belgian UN peacekeepers helped carry out the attack.
5: So I was in the room sleeping with my cousin who was 4 years old, and we heard gunshots, and my mom came to our room to check on us, and she didn't say anything, but we could see that she was scared. She had fear in her eyes because she didn't know what was going on.
1: Agat Uwilingi Imana was the prime minister of Rwanda, a moderate Hutu who argued for power sharing. In the event of the president's death, under the constitution, she was one of the key figures who could have led a lawful transition. On the morning of the 7th of April, the president guards surrounded her residence. The 10 UN peacekeepers assigned to protect her were captured and killed. Uwilingi Imana and her husband were killed in a UN compound. A UN peacekeeper named Mbai Donya managed to smuggle their children out. After the murder of its peacekeepers, the Belgian troops withdrew. 2 weeks later, on the 21st of April, the United Nations reduced UNAMIR's force from around 2,100 personnel to 270.
0: Immediately after the president's death, the Presidential Guard and some other elite groups went into the city with lists of journalists and moderate priests and pastors and human rights activists and moderate Hutu politicians and also Tutsi leaders to target. And they systematically started killing off those people.
1: By the end of April 7th, much of Rwanda's moderate political leadership had been decapitated.
5: And in the morning of April 8th, we heard people in our home. They came to search our home to see if we were there so that they could kill us.
1: RTLM radio was still on. Across Rwanda, the killing took place at roadblocks.
0: So there were roadblocks that were set up on all of the major paths and roads in the country. And there were neighborhood watch groups.
1: At every roadblock, the instruction was the same. Show your card. Anyone carrying a Tutsi identity card was killed on the spot. If a card was missing, destroyed, swapped, or claimed lost, the killers used a different method. They looked at people's bodies. Survivors described killers assessing what they called Tutsiness, height, nose width, the set of the eyes. It was the colonial classification system the Belgians had built in the 1930s, applied 61 years later by farmers at a checkpoint with a machete in their hand.
3: By that point, it's everywhere and happening at a level of school teachers killing students, neighbors killing neighbors, just horrific savagery.
1: Local officials, clergy, soldiers, and community leaders encouraged Tutsis to gather at churches, schools, and public buildings.
4: It was hard to find a place to hide in Rwanda.
1: They said the buildings would be safe, that the killings were targeted elsewhere. Soldiers and Interahamwe paramilitaries arrived hours or days later. They surrounded the buildings, threw grenades through the windows, and shot through the doors. The militia came in afterward to finish the job.
5: I stayed in an abandoned house for 2 months. Basically, what happened after my mom and my aunt left to the UN base not too far from our house, the following day, we heard that the UN mission for Rwanda had left the country, and the people, all the people who had gathered at that technical school were killed, actually. They took them to be killed at one of the dumping stations for Kigali. So that's the news we heard, that all of these people have been killed, and including my mom and my aunt.
1: At Interahamwe Catholic Church, around 5,000 people who'd sought refuge there were massacred. At Niamata, thousands were killed inside and around the church, and the memorial now holds the remains of more than 45,000 victims. At Murambi Technical School, around 50,000 Tutsi were tricked into gathering with promises of safety. Estimates are at least 50,000 were killed in a single coordinated assault on the 21st of April. Most of these sites are now memorials.
5: When I think of those 2 months, I think like every single day I could have died, basically.
1: The killing ended in July 1994, but not because the international community intervened.
0: We now know from evidence that the government of the United States, the government of France, government of Belgium, the United Nations, all were aware of preparations for violence that could lead to genocide.
1: The RPF, the Tutsi-led force that crossed into Rwanda in 1990, captured Kigali by force and took control of the country by mid-July. By then, the majority of Rwanda's Tutsi population, at least 800,000 people, were dead. Most were killed in the first 6 weeks.
3: Public opinion can be a powerful force. And in the case of Rwanda, it wasn't there.
1: The UN set up the International Criminal Tribunal for Rwanda in Arusha, Tanzania, in November 1994. This was the court that investigated, charged and tried individuals, and was the body that ruled that the mass killing constituted genocide. Over two decades, the ICTR indicted 93 people and completed trials that led to 61 convictions and 14 acquittals. Jean Kambanda, the interim prime minister installed on the 9th of April, 1994, became the first head of government in history to be convicted of genocide. Jean-Paul Akayesu, the mayor of Taba Commune, became the first person convicted of genocide in an international court. In his case, the tribunal recognized that systemic rape and sexual violence could constitute acts of genocide when committed with genocidal intent, establishing a precedent that has shaped international law ever since. What's called the media case followed. Staff from RTLM Radio and

0: and Gura Magazine were convicted in the most significant international media incitement judgment since the Nuremberg trials.
1: One of the things that the government has done is to ban the use of ethnic terms. You can't identify now as a Hutu or a Tutsi.
0: The government restricted political organizing and public discourse around ethnic identity. The new national narrative was a single phrase, Ndi Umunyarwanda, I am Rwandan. This was significant.
2: I think a significant amount of progress was made in a kind of 15, 20-year period following Rwanda.
0: Rwanda has made some major gains in health and education, outperforming some neighboring countries in several development metrics. But many human rights and democracy organizations still view Rwanda as a relatively authoritarian state.
3: Years later, we've just contracted. You know, we have less capacity to cover these events.
0: Human rights organizations, journalists, and foreign investigations have documented cases involving attacks, disappearances, and suspected assassinations of Rwandan dissidents abroad, including in South Africa and Belgium. The Rwandan government has repeatedly denied involvement in such cases.
1: When I look at what happens in the world today, when I look at the spread of authoritarianism, I worry a lot because I really see echoes of what I saw in Rwanda in 1992 and 1993.
0: The Rwandan genocide did not happen because the country was uniquely violent. It happened because Rwanda was uniquely prepared.
3: I don't understand how 32 years later, after Rwanda, but Rwanda was after the Holocaust and after other instances of incredibly well-documented, politically motivated genocides, how we still don't see the signs and take action. It's a puzzle.
0: We started off with a question. How do you turn the radio, the one thing everyone in a country trusts, into the instrument of its own undoing? It was history, shaped and hardened over generations. It didn't start with the radio. It started 60 years earlier, with a census that turned a neighbor into a racial category, then spent decades teaching people to fear that racial category. The machinery was assembled in plain sight, one step at a time, until the most ordinary aspects of Rwandan life, an ID card, a familiar voice, the word for work, had all been turned into the instruments of its undoing.
4: The consequences of the genocide, the trauma, those are going to be present for a long time.
0: One of the most concerning elements of this whole story is not how distant it feels. It's how familiar it is in today's world.
5: In its exploration of how mass violence can escalate into genocide, Al Jazeera Untangled continues with the persecution of Myanmar's Rohingya people.
6: They were made aliens on their own native land.
7: The burning of the villages was to remove evidence that Rohingya had ever lived there.
2: The Rohingya had no future in Myanmar. That constitutes genocide.
5: Myanmar, the Rohingya genocide on Al Jazeera.
8: The U.S. military's Black Hawk helicopters swooped to a low altitude, and soon after we took off, this happened.
9: I'm sitting in what used to be someone's home. People coming back to the Yarmouk camp will have to deal with destruction like this.
10: Anger is high, frustration is high, because they do not believe the police is doing justice by not declaring the incident which happened, killing three Kurdish refugees. These waters might recede in a few weeks, but climate change is here to stay.

0: Hello, I'm Darren Jordan. This is Al Jazeera, live from Doha. The top stories this hour. Iran says two people are killed in what it calls an American missile attack on a major border crossing with Iraq. Lebanon's prime minister celebrates the withdrawal of Israeli forces from a pilot zone in the south. Residents demand to be allowed to return home. A trial date in the US is set for Venezuela's captured and detained former president, Nicolas Maduro. Adolf Hitler's former home is turned into a police station, sparking a debate about Europe's Nazi legacy. Plus,
1: President Trump says his trade strategy will protect American automakers, but with declining sales, rising prices, and growing competition from China, will it be enough? That's later on This Is America.
0: Iran says U.S. forces have attacked a major border crossing with missiles, killing two people. Local authorities say the strike hit near a passenger terminal in Shalamanche, which connects Iran to regions in southern Iraq. The border point is a key corridor for commerce and pilgrimage to Shia holy sites in Iraq. Thousands use the crossing each day. Well, explosions have also been reported in the cities of Bushehr, Avaz and Sirik near the Strait of Hormuz. There are also reports of an oil tanker that came under fire in the waterway. Iran's Revolutionary Guard says no vessel will transit Hormuz without Iranian permission. Well, Al Jazeera has correspondents standing by in Tehran and in Doha this hour. First, though, to Tahid Asadi, who's covering events from the Iranian capital. Tahid, so multiple explosions in Iran again tonight, including that border crossing. Tell us what's been happening across the country, Tahid.
2: It's yet another night of escalation marked by explosions being heard in different provinces, in particular southwestern province of Khuzestan. In several cities, we know that explosions are reported, including in Ramshir, where an asphalt storage facility was targeted. Also in Ahvaz, in vicinity of which explosions were reported, in Mahshah and Andimishk. And most importantly, we know that in an area close to a passenger station in Shalamche, a border area close to Iraq, explosions were reported, as a result of which, according to local authorities, at least two people were killed and also 11 injured. And we know that starting from the early days of confrontation over the past few weeks, at least 8 people had already lost their lives, and now we can say that at least 10 people since the beginning of this new round of confrontation have been killed as a result of these airstrikes. Also, we know that in other provinces such as Hormozgan, in the city of Sirik, and also just

0: in the city last night was targeted. We know that this is happening while Iran is also talking about their retaliatory strikes targeting U.S. military assets across the region.
1: And Taid, what more are you hearing from Iranian officials and the military there about the response to these ongoing U.S. strikes?
0: Several statements from Foreign Minister Abbas Araghchi, from the Speaker of the Parliament, Mohammad Baqir Ghalibaf, from the Joint Military Headquarters of Khatamul Anbiya, and also from the Commander of the Aerospace Forces of the Revolutionary Guards, IRGC. But if I want to give you the summary of all these statements, that is just on the basis of retaliatory strikes, specifically pertaining to the new threats coming from the U.S. president about attacks on Iran's infrastructure. And Abbas Araghchi was talking about the warning about such an attack. If that happens, there are going to be retaliatory strikes. Also, Mohammad Baqir Ghalibaf says that there is a clear vision in Iran, and that is again very much similar to statements by Abbas Araghchi. They're saying that if there is a security in the region, that's going to be either for all or for none. And on that, Mohammad Baqir Ghalibaf says that if other countries can, if we cannot, if Iran cannot sell oil, then other countries cannot and are not going to be able to sell oil too. And also, they're saying that if our safety is endangered, then the infrastructure across the region is not going to be safe. Meanwhile, we've got it from Majid Mousavi, the commander of the Aerospace Forces of the Revolutionary Guards, saying the same message, saying that in case bridges or other infrastructure of the country comes under attack as a result, Iran, or he says in his wording, the infrastructure or the power infrastructure of regional countries are going to face problems.
1: Taid Asari, live for us in Tehran. Taid, thank you. Let's bring in Mohammed Val. He's live for us here in Doha. Mo, reports of two ships being targeted in the Red Sea. What more do we know?
2: Yeah, there was a statement by Ansar al-Houthis in Yemen saying that they mounted a major attack on those two oil tankers, Saudi oil tankers, in the Red Sea. One of them called Incelia, the other Layla. And they said that they used a combination of cruise missiles, ballistic missiles, and drones to destroy those ships as much as they could, and that there was fire on those ships without mentioning the specifics on casualties. We have a confirmation from the Saudis, the Saudi state-owned news agency, about it, quoting the General Transport General Authority of Saudi Arabia, saying that an official source at the Public Transport Authority stated that the vessel in Celia belonging to a Saudi company was targeted while sailing in the Red Sea. And the source confirmed the safety of all crew members and that the relevant authorities have taken all necessary measures to secure the vessel and its crew and protect the marine environment. These attacks, they say, constitute a violation of international law and an aggression, an act of aggression on Saudi Arabia. And that's just one of many incidents. Also, there was another incident mentioned by the UK Maritime Trade Operations Center, 70 nautical miles from the Saudi coast. We don't know whether that incident is the one of these that the Houthis mentioned or not, but there are news of incidents like this in the Red Sea and also the Strait of Hormuz on a daily basis.
1: Yeah, Mohammed, and just briefly, bring us up to date with what's happening across the rest of the Gulf.
2: Well, as it happens every day since the beginning of this new escalation about 12 days ago, we have also sirens in Bahrain over the last several hours, and we have news of interceptions there in the skies of Bahrain. Authorities giving the usual instructions to people to take precaution measures and so on. And also we have a similar situation in Jordan with a number of Iranian missiles intercepted in the skies of Jordan, and also same instructions in Kuwait, same scenario. So these three countries are the most of the attacks by Iran happen on these three countries, and they are repeating the same kinds of statements and news about new fresh attacks from Iran, and condemnation, of course, describing these attacks as acts of aggression against those countries.
1: All right, Mohammed Val, live for us here in Doha. Mohammed, thank you. Well, our White House correspondent, Kimberly Halkett, has more on the Trump administration's next moves.
3: As U.S. forces launched another wave of strikes on Iran for a 12th consecutive

0: Tonight, U.S. media is reporting that Donald Trump is continuing to weigh his military options and whether he should expand the conflict with Iran. This, as there are also reports that the U.S. military is moving additional forces as well as weapons into the Middle East. This comes after several days of testimony on Capitol Hill by both the defense secretary as well as the chair of the Joint Chiefs. And now we know the House of Representatives has passed a very narrow passage, we should point out, budget that will allow for tens of billions of dollars more to be allocated to Donald Trump's war with Iran. Kimberly Helkett, Al Jazeera, The White House.
1: Well, earlier on Wednesday, President Trump traveled to Dover Air Force Base, that's in Delaware, to attend the dignified transfer for U.S. service members killed by Iranian attacks. It marks the third time he's made the trip since launching the Iran war. Al Jazeera's Tanya Nouri reports from the White House.
2: President Donald Trump has described welcoming home fallen American service members as his toughest duty as commander-in-chief. On Wednesday, he paid tribute to four more who made the ultimate sacrifice.
3: For me, it's one of the hardest things to do as a president, but has to be done.
2: Four flag-draped transfer cases arrived in a C-17 military transport aircraft. Soldiers, wearing white cotton gloves, transferred the remains of their fallen comrades to awaiting vehicles. The Pentagon identified First Lieutenant Tyler James Feehan, a 25-year-old from Hawaii, and Private Isabella Gonzalez, a 19-year-old from Texas, both who were killed when an Iranian missile struck Muafak Salti Air Base in Jordan on Friday. Sergeant Angel Rampersad, a 28-year-old from New York, is also believed to have been killed in action in Jordan. The fourth transfer case carried the remains of Sergeant Michael Emmanuel Swinton, a 30-year-old from North Carolina, who was killed the following day at Erbil Air Base in Iraq during a controlled detonation of a downed one-way Iranian drone. The United States has been engaged in military operations against Iran since February 28th. And has more than 50,000 troops deployed across the region. 18 men and women in uniform have lost their lives. A dignified transfer is a solemn ritual conducted at Dover Air Force Base in Delaware. The Department of War says every U.S. military member, regardless of branch, who dies in combat will be brought home with dignity and respect. There are no speeches. All attendees, including the president, will watch in silence. But President Trump has sent a message to Tehran after the latest wave of deaths, declaring on Truth Social that every time Iran kills an American soldier, they will pay for that killing many times over. Tanya Nouri, Al Jazeera at the White House.
1: Now, U.S. intelligence agencies are on the alert. Federal agencies, including the FBI, say critical U.S. infrastructure and internet-connected control system
4: that doesn't allow for rapid or large government response. And so they are going to take advantage of that. And I think that's what we're seeing. The attacks that they're seeing and warned about were known. This was first came out in April of 2026, but they updated it today. So now there are multiple approaches being taken, and these are sophisticated, and they think they're clearly with the Iranian rebel. Oh, well, then I think it's Colonial Pipeline. I mean, that disrupted oil flows throughout the East Coast and lots of America. And so, yes, these are PLCs, programmable logic controllers, and SCADA systems, supervisory control and data acquisition systems that run these highly complex utility grids, manufacturing systems. Hospitals have SCADA systems. We have government services relying on them. Waste management, water facilities, government services. So it's a huge number of industry sectors that use these technologies. And most importantly, some of the most critical ones, like electricity. And right now, it's a very hot summer in America. And so these attacks could have a significant impact. And that's apparently okay. What they're trying to do is not to attack.
1: Just a final thought to you, Jody. I mean, many experts say that some critical U.S. infrastructure, like, as you pointed out, power plants, water and transport systems, I mean, they're perilously outdated. They've

0: lacked federal funding for many years. Has this made them perhaps more vulnerable to cyber attacks, do you think?
1: Well, our companies have gotten better. You know, there's been a slow progress for getting better with cybersecurity, but I do have to say that these data systems, operational technology systems, do operate on old technology that was not built with security in mind. I don't think they have as hardened infrastructure as they should. There are lots of steps that they need to be taking right now to try to harden their perimeters and their infrastructure. But it does make for a soft underbelly, and that's one of the reasons they're probably looking at it.
0: Jody Westby, Chief Executive of Global Cyber Risk. Jody, always good to have you with us. Thank you very much indeed. Thank you. Now, the United States says it's reached a nuclear cooperation agreement with Saudi Arabia. The deal will potentially allow Saudi Arabia to develop civilian uranium enrichment capabilities. The U.S. Energy Department says it's a decades-long multi-billion-dollar partnership that would include nuclear non-proliferation. Trump's expected to ask Congress for the agreement's final approval. Al Jazeera's Matthew Torres has more on the agreement.
2: The Trump administration is calling this a peaceful nuclear cooperation agreement, something that will lay the groundwork for a multi-billion dollar partnership with the Saudis for decades. And under this agreement, the American companies are able to export nuclear technology, create jobs, and have the capability of building a nuclear infrastructure in the kingdom. Saudi Arabia is a U.S. ally and for a long time has wanted a nuclear deal such as this one in order to help build up the electric grid. And so the Trump administration is really saying that this restores the United States of having that edge when it comes to the civil nuclear marketplace. And both countries say that this will help smooth their relationship, help deepen the relationship, while also upholding the nuclear security and safety standards and what they're calling nuclear non-proliferation. At the same time, this is coming at a time when the Iran war is escalating, when the tension is only growing, and the United States, as we know, is doing this in order, they say, to prevent any kind of nuclear weapons program in Iran. The big question is, why this deal now? We know under President Joe Biden's administration, he was almost able to strike somewhat of a similar deal, but that was incumbent on the relations between Israel and Saudi Arabia to normalize. And so under this deal, nothing of those details were mentioned. But certainly for both countries, it seems they're describing this really as a big win in order to have a better nuclear cooperation there in the Middle East. Matthew Torres, Al Jazeera, Washington.
0: Now, the Lebanese Prime Minister Nawaf Salam has visited one of three so-called pilot zones in southern Lebanon, a day after Israeli forces withdrew from the town of Zalta al-Gharbiya. The visit was intended to mark the return of state authority, with Salam raising the Lebanese flag. But it was overshadowed by frustration, as dozens of residents were stopped by the army from entering the town. Al Jazeera's Heidi Pett has more now from southern Lebanon.
3: The moment is significant, even if the Israeli withdrawal is limited. The Prime Minister plants the flag in Zalta al-Gharbiya, a symbolic return of the state in the first pilot zone handed over by the Israeli military to the Lebanese army.
4: What we are seeing today is just the beginning, but we remain determined and will continue to mobilize all political and diplomatic efforts to secure a full withdrawal from all the Lebanese territories.
3: His presence in this town, a message to the people of the South. We will support you and help you to return to your homes. And a message to Hezbollah that the state will impose its authority.
5: The residents of Zalta al-Gharbiya are waiting here at an army checkpoint just outside their village. The military has told them that they're not allowed to enter until Thursday, once the area has been cleared of explosives. Left behind landmines have already wounded Red Cross workers. But many here are impatient, and they weren't reassured by the presence of their prime minister, they do not trust the negotiations with Israel.

0: or the agreement that those talks produced.
1: Why just Zawtar al-Gharbiya? They have to take back all the villages. This doesn't reassure us. It's not about pilot zones. This isn't a game. This is why we don't trust it.
0: Others are skeptical of the army's role.
2: The soldiers, they came to search the houses to see if we had weapons. They're not here to defend the people of Zawtar al-Gharbiya, because the people of Zawtar can defend themselves.
0: That skepticism has been echoed by Lebanon's Speaker of Parliament, Nabih Berri. He says the real test will be whether the ceasefire holds and if Israeli troops continue to withdraw, and that what's happening here in Zawtar al-Gharbiya barely counts, as the Israeli troops never fully occupied the town. But demolitions continued up to the last moment. Fatana's house was blown up just before the Israelis withdrew.
1: What makes me the most sad is that my parents' house was detonated last minute. The army was supposed to go there at 8 o'clock, but there were delays and they blew up my parents' house in the meantime.
0: The hills echo with the sound of homes in still-occupied villages being detonated as people wait to claim back this small patch of land, and the country waits to see if a more widespread Israeli withdrawal will follow. Heidi Pet, Al Jazeera, on the outskirts of Zawtar al-Gharbiya, Lebanon.
3: Now, the United Nations is looking for a new Secretary General. Antonio Guterres's 10-year term will end on December 31st. Six candidates who are looking to replace him will take part in a debate at UN headquarters on Thursday. Al Jazeera's Gabriel Elizondo explains who they are.
4: Who will replace Antonio Guterres as the next Secretary General of the United Nations? There are currently six candidates. All are experienced diplomats in their own right. The first candidate who entered the race was Rafael Grossi, currently the head of the International Atomic Energy Agency. Grossi is a longtime diplomat from Argentina. Michelle Bachelet is the former president of Chile. She was founding executive director of UN Women and, until 2022, the UN High Commissioner for Human Rights. Macky Sall is the only candidate from Africa in the race. Up until 2024, he was the president of Senegal. Rebecca Greenspan has taken a leave of absence as Secretary General of the Geneva-based UN Trade and Development Body to run for the UN's top job. She's a trained economist from Costa Rica. Maria Fernanda Espinosa has held various high government positions in her native Ecuador and was the president of the UN General Assembly in 2018 and 2019. Carolyn Rodriguez-Burkett is currently Guyana's permanent representative to the UN. At 52 years old, she is the youngest of all candidates in the race. Now, you might be asking yourself, why are there so many candidates from Latin America and the Caribbean? The answer is because the job of Secretary General unofficially rotates by region, and it's currently Latin America and the Caribbean's turn. Now, when will we know who the next Secretary General is? The process is ongoing and it's complex, but it could be as early as September or as late as December. Gabriel Elizondo, Al Jazeera, at the United Nations in New York.
3: Venezuela's former president, Nicolas Maduro, is set to go on trial next June.

0: candidates from Latin America and the Caribbean. The answer is because the job of Secretary General unofficially rotates by region, and it's currently Latin America and the Caribbean's turn. Now, when will we know who the next Secretary General is? The process is ongoing and it's complex, but it could be.
1: As Kristin Salumi has the latest from outside the courthouse.
2: This was the first time we've seen Nicolas Maduro in months, his third court appearance since that shocking arrest that happened in the middle of the night in January when U.S. military forces went into Venezuela and took him and his wife from their residence. The whole court proceeding lasted just about 30 minutes, and Judge Alvin Hellerstein set the trial date and court schedule going forward. Maduro looked healthy and engaged, considering he's been held in a maximum security prison for the last several months, a far cry from what he was used to as a head of state. In fact, his lawyers going forward are planning to make the case that the United States didn't have the right to arrest him as a head of state in the first place. That will be discussed at a motion hearing in November, but the bigger issues of the trial and what evidence will be allowed will come after that. The trial date has been set for June 1st. Until that time, Maduro will remain behind bars. In New York, Kristin Salumi, Al Jazeera.
1: There have been 32 new deaths from Ebola in the Democratic Republic of Congo. That brings the total number of fatalities to more than 1,000. Most of the latest infections have been recorded in Ituri province. The outbreak is linked to the Bundibugyo strain of the virus, which has no approved vaccine or treatment.
3: The situation is not good. Yesterday, when I was making the presentation, it was 966 confirmed cases. Today, confirmed deaths, today we reached 1,031. These are people dying. They are dying because we don't have vaccine, we don't have medicine, we don't have funding.
1: Now, the building where Adolf Hitler was born in Austria is opening as a police station after decades of debate. Authorities say the move aims to stop neo-Nazis from using the house as a site of pilgrimage. As Rebecca Collard reports from Berlin, it's part of a bigger debate in Europe about what to do with historical sites from the Nazi era.
4: This is where Adolf Hitler was born. This unassuming building in Austria, not far from the German border, has been a site of pilgrimage for neo-Nazis. Now, after decades of debate, it has been opened as a police station. The renovation costs some $22 million and aims to make the site less attractive to Hitler's admirers.
5: Austria is a country, and this town are facing up to a terrible legacy of that time and are committed to dealing with it. That includes this building.
4: But many Austrians don't think a police station is the right way to deal with the country's darkest chapter. Some wanted the building torn down. Others say it should have been a memorial for Hitler's victims.
6: Here in Germany, too, there is debate about what to do with the remnants of its Nazi period, especially as the far right gains popularity. This is where Hitler died. In 1945, he committed suicide in a bunker underneath his parking lot as the Soviet army moved into Berlin.
4: For decades, this site was completely unmarked.
7: Nearly every time there was the birthday and the day of the death of Hitler, neo-Nazis tend to lay flowers here.
4: Kai Heine and his organization have lobbied to preserve and mark Berlin's underground bunkers. In 2006, this simple sign was installed here. He says that has made the site less popular for neo-Nazis. Instead, it attracts foreign tourists.
6: There is now a new debate about what to do with another controversial bunker just under here, a block away.
4: This is where Hitler's Reichschancery once stood. Built to Hitler's orders, the imposing building was a symbol of his grip on power. It was destroyed in the war and eventually torn down. This is all that remains, a bunker beneath the building meant to protect the Nazi elite. There are now plans to build an apartment block here, but Heine says it's crucial the history is preserved.
7: The lesson we would try to teach is don't start that again. Don't start a regime like that. Don't start a war like that. Don't do that again.
4: But the question is whether keeping this bunker would make that message stronger. Rebecca Collard, Al Jazeera, Berlin.
1: Now the

0: The Louvre Museum in Paris is reopening its historic Apollo Gallery 9 months after it was closed, but no jewellery will be on display. The gallery was shut after thieves disguised as construction workers stole 8 pieces of the French crown jewels in broad daylight. Several suspects have since been arrested, but most of the stolen items are still missing. Lots more still to come here in Al Jazeera. We report from Motor City on Donald Trump's efforts to revive the US auto industry. That's coming up on This is America.
1: An opioid crisis has gripped Ghana. Frustrated with local authorities.
2: We've lost confidence in the police.
1: Citizens are taking matters into their own hands.
2: Sometimes we have to use force.
1: People in Power investigates the precarious balance between citizen-led justice and the rule of law. In their own hands, Ghana's drug vigilantes on Al Jazeera.
3: People were really running for their lives. Police fired tear gas, but many of the exits were shut, and so they didn't even have the opportunity to try to escape. At this site, we see the family members, the friends of those workers, waiting anxiously for news. We even see them clutching their stomachs as they wait for information.
4: The volcano has been erupting consistently since December. And as you can see now, it's erupting again. You can see the thick gray smoke coming from the volcano, and we can also hear this steady, loud grumbling.

0: You're watching Al Jazeera. A quick reminder of our top stories here this hour. The US military has launched another round of strikes on Iran, marking the 12th straight night of attacks. Iranian authorities say two people were killed at a major border crossing with Iraq. Other cities along Iran's Gulf coastline have also come under attack. US President Donald Trump earlier warned his forces would strike Iranian bridges and power plants if ships transiting the Strait of Hormuz came under attack. Tehran's promising a strong retaliation, including on countries that assist the US in staging attacks. And Yemen's Ansarullah Group, also known as the Houthis, say it struck two Saudi oil tankers. The group says the ships were violating its blockade of the Bab el-Mandab Strait. Time to hand you over now to Alex Markad and Richard Gaisford in Washington for This is America.
1: This is America, and this is the Henry Ford Museum in Detroit, Michigan, Motor City, and the original Ford Model T, the car that started the mass production boom here, not just in the United States, but right the way around the world. In recent years, though, the American car industry, which makes up a big part of the US economy, well, it's been facing a few challenges, not just from shifting consumer demand, but also from global competition. I'll have more from that in Detroit in a few minutes' time. First, though, let's go to Alex Marquardt in our Washington, D.C. studio.
2: Thank you, Richard. For more than a century, the U.S. auto industry has driven innovation, jobs, and economic growth. Today, the industry is confronting a new set of challenges: unprecedented global competition, shifting international supply chains, and trade uncertainty. President Donald Trump has focused on strengthening the domestic car industry through higher tariffs on imported cars and parts, reducing regulations, and reshaping trade agreements with a goal of encouraging manufacturers to build more vehicles right here in the United States. But will that be enough to keep the American car industry moving into the future? Let's go back to Richard Gaisford in Motor City in Detroit, where it all began.
1: So I'm going in like this.
3: Yeah. Some of the most desirable vehicles ever made in America on display at a car show in Detroit.
1: It's so beautiful.
4: Okay.
3: It's run by young people keen to find a future role in the U.S. car industry.
5: So the Best in Show winner.
3: Whilst encouraging others to love these American icons.
6: Detroit put the world on wheels. 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
7: Go in one of the quality motor cars your Chevrolet dealer has to offer.
3: But buying into this American dream comes at a price these days. By the end of the 1950s, America had seen its biggest ever rise in car ownership. In 1959, the average car cost 40% of the median family income. By the end of the 1970s, that new car accounted for 35% of income. The latest official figures, much higher, an average new car costing 62% of annual household salary.
8: 0% financing for 72 months.
3: High prices have led to a rising demand for larger, longer loans, especially amongst the less well-off, all wanting to stay mobile.
9: How long are you financing for?
10: 237 months.
3: But as loan defaults rise, there's a warning that a car credit bubble might be about to burst. Many of the vehicles on display at Detroit's Henry Ford Museum are from a simpler, bygone age, when cars weren't run by microchips.
11: Everything's computer.
12: This one was a big job. Took us a lot of time to get it out.
3: This Detroit mechanic says the complexity of modern vehicles is making ownership more expensive, with people keeping hold of older, simpler models that are cheaper to fix.
12: Older cars are much simpler to work on. That's straight up. The newer cars, they cram everything into a small engine bay, and you have to take off a million things to replace one thing. So that adds to the price of labor.
3: Motor City's been the home of the U.S. car industry for more than 100 years. Well, what happened in this now dilapidated Detroit factory building changed the face of car manufacturing right the way around the world. It's where Henry Ford, back in 1910, installed his first ever moving production line, allowing him to speed up the process and to head into mass production. Ford would have been fascinated by what followed, but it's the Chinese now providing the model for fast, efficient manufacture of electric vehicles. These can't be bought in America due to trade restrictions. which protects U.S. manufacturers like General Motors, who produce electric vehicles at their Factory Zero site in Detroit. Automobiles like this Humvee, driven off the GM production line by Joe Biden in 2021,
4: this sucker's quick.
3: Was supposed to start a sales bonanza. But the Auto Workers Union says Donald Trump's removal of Biden-era tax subsidies for EVs has slowed sales.
9: We're not getting the help that we were getting before from the government. We kind of suffered. And the automobile over at Factory Zero, the industry suffered a little bit. And thus, business changed, and people were laid off by General Motors.
3: The union's also concerned about new robots like these, known as cobots, working alongside staff on production lines. It says their introduction coincided with 1,300 workers being laid off from Factory Zero.
9: History is the great predictor, and every time they implemented a robot or cobot, sooner or later, it took jobs. So right now, it's doing the backbreaker jobs and protecting them. But then also, I think it could be a test run to now move someone else out and have a robot do their job.
3: Detroit's former factories tell the story of an ever-changing industry. But with sales slowing as car prices rise, many analysts are warning the U.S. car industry is on the brink of a major crisis. Needing the kind of enthusiasm shown for these classic cars to help create the conditions for a new heyday. Richard Gaisford, Al Jazeera, Detroit.
2: And joining me now to discuss this industry in transition are Mary Lovely. She is the Anthony M. Solomon Senior Fellow at the Peterson Institute for International Economics, and Alan Tonnelson, who is the founder of the Reality Check blog. Mary and Alan, thank you so much for joining me today. You heard Richard there at the end of his piece saying that some analysts believe that this industry is on the brink of major crisis. Do you agree with that, Mary?
11: Yeah, I think we are on the brink of major crisis. We seem to not have a strategy. Under President Biden, there was a strategy that we were going to transition under certain conditions to EVs, those conditions being protection from Chinese EVs. As many people remember, he put 100% tariff on Chinese EVs. President Trump has come in and pretty much reversed that almost entirely. We've seen companies taking very large write-downs as a result of the investments that they made that they now see not paying off. And workers, as we saw in the piece, paying part of the price for that. So are we on, are we off? The world continues to move ahead while we're here kind of flip-flopping.
2: Alan, what do you think? Is this a crisis point?
13: I'll tell you, I like to look at what the actual data is telling.

0: And the actual data, whether you're talking about financial data, just to cite one example, General Motors stock just has hit about a 15-year high. It certainly just hit about a 52-week high. It went up very nicely earlier this week.
1: But that's not always reflective of how customers
0: of course
1: are feeling.
0: Of course not. I thought, well, I'm just getting started. You have U.S. vehicle production, motor vehicle production, according to Federal Reserve data, is at an all-time high. The U.S. auto industry's labor productivity is just about at an all-time high. Mm-hmm. Its total factor productivity, those numbers lag a little behind, that's almost at an all-time high. The U.S. passenger car trade deficit, which is still way too big as I see it, has come down by about $10 billion year on year. So it looks like there are a lot of bright spots in the U.S. auto industry. If you want to call that chaos, obviously things are changing rapidly. They're going to keep changing. In fact, Americans' driving habits are changing dramatically. Yeah. So it's hard to peer too far into the future, but I don't see anything right now that says crisis to me.
1: We've had quite a bit of whiplash when it comes to tariffs across different industries. But Mary, how is the auto industry dealing with that?
2: Well, the auto industry is actually wants protection, particularly from Chinese EVs. We have a new bill moving through the Senate that will limit the ownership, Chinese participation in the ownership of car manufacturers, something that's snagged Mercedes, which has quite a bit of
1: Which is interesting because, of course, they're a German manufacturer, so it's going to limit at least that one European brand.
2: Yeah, but there's production here in the United States and also a lot of auto dealers who matter at the local level, who sell Mercedes vehicles. So there is a lot of protection. And I think protection has to be any part of a package of instruments that the government brings to help the industry make the transition. But it can't be the whole one. We can't protect the U.S. auto industry completely from outside competition. We've already seen what happens before with the first oil crisis back in the 1970s. The U.S. auto industry just had a very difficult time because it had grown, in a way that hadn't led it to be flexible. We know a transition is coming. Doubling down, even if stock markets like it right now, doubling down on very large vehicles, SUVs, mm-hmm. and big trucks without making the energy transition is just not going to be the future, especially if we want to continue to be an exporting nation.
1: Another one of the headlines this week is Trump floating the idea of 50% tariffs when it comes to Canadian goods. Now, of course, Canada and Mexico are part of the trade agreement known as the USMCA, which we've covered at length right here on this show. That is now being reviewed. So, Alan, is the industry stronger because of what President Trump has been doing?
0: Well, like I said, you're just about at all-time records in terms of vehicle production, according to those Federal Reserve data. It's doing very well regarding productivity, both measures. And what's really fascinating is that according to the Consumer Price Index figures that we get each month from the Labor Department, under Trump 2.0 so far, the prices of new vehicles in this country have barely budged for all the tariffs. So it looks like U.S.-based automakers have been doing a pretty good job becoming more efficient in order to compensate for those extra tariff costs. I think, generally speaking, when major U.S. industries boost productivity, that's very good for the whole economy long term.
1: One of the things that the president has been touting is this news that Toyota is going to be building a plant expansion in Texas worth some $3.6 billion. Mary, that is what tariffs are meant to do, essentially, is to keep work inside the country. So is it proof that that strategy is working?
2: Absolutely not. I think if you dig back, you see that those vehicles were made here before. There was a readjustment in the Toyota lineup and in their production lines. And it's back now. It's convenient to say it's because of what President Trump has been doing, but I don't think that that is actually what is reality here. I think that if we look at things like productivity, on the surface it looks good, but there's a saying, sucking on fumes. We're kind of sucking

0: on fumes here. Productivity will go up if we replace a lot of workers with cobots. That doesn't mean we have a strategy for the future of the U.S. auto industry in a world that is rapidly going to new sources of fuel, new energy vehicles. What is that going to look like? Are we going to be making large trucks and SUVs on internal combustion engines forever? Mm-hmm. I don't think anybody thinks that. I don't think GM and Ford think that. So how are we going to be competitive in a new landscape? The U.S. market is shrinking. The U.S. needs scale. We need exports to drive prices per vehicle down. One of the really great things is we had a very vibrant and large domestic market. That market is now shrinking. So looking ahead 5, 10 years, we must have an auto sector in this country. How can we do that in a way that keeps those vehicles competitive? I don't think closing off the market and just diving into vehicles which are going to be relegated to the dustbin of history is the way to go.
1: I want to look at the expenses that when you break down a car, what you're actually paying for, and the question of affordability. Here are some of the major cost pressures for consumers. Inflation has pushed up the cost of everything from raw materials to labor. Advanced technology and electric vehicle batteries have also added thousands of dollars to many new models. Tariffs and shifting trade policies have increased the cost of imported parts and vehicles, and supply chain disruptions continue to affect production. At the same time, higher interest rates have also made financing more expensive. And then when it comes to people on the street, here's a sense of how they're feeling about the affordability of American cars and whether there is enough international competition.
2: The cost is astronomical, and I did a lot of diligent searching to try to find out what the most economical prices were, and there are none, to be quite honest. But I can't live without a car. I'm from Los Angeles. I have to have a vehicle.
3: For a basic car, it's like $20,000, $25,000, like for a good car.
4: Cars are way too expensive, and it's getting ridiculous, and I do wish that we had cars from other countries able to buy here. Like, I wish we could buy cars from other countries here, because I think that they last longer and they're cheaper. And it is terrible, because you can see that the monopoly is eroding, like, the quality of the cars, and, like, if we are truly capitalist, then we should encourage, like, competition, and we should be able to buy Chinese cars.
5: Here's my $500 vehicle.
6: It's shocking what the prices are now. We wouldn't be in the market for a car now.
7: It feels like it's a necessity at a luxury price. Like, a lot of people would not be able to afford to have a car, except that they can't afford not to have a car.
1: So, of course, we know that people take out loans when they buy a car. Car loan debt has just hit $1.7 trillion, Alan. So do you think that these fears of a car credit bubble are justified?
8: They very well could be justified. The consumer price index may have it all wrong, but since February 2025, the first full month that since President Trump returned to office, new vehicle prices have gone nowhere. They're just flat. They haven't gone up. It's also interesting to note that apparently U.S. vehicle sales this year, they're running at an annual rate so far of about 16 million. That is right about at the historical average if you go back about 15 years. So again, there could be problems lying ahead, but certainly there's no doubt that tariffs only do not constitute a satisfactory national U.S. automotive policy. But they've been a very important part. And in fact, here's one other fascinating data point, all right? Since February 2025, capital spending in the U.S. auto industry is up 11%. That's about so that covers about a year and a half period. During the final year and a half of the Biden years, and of course that was before this new tariff uncertainty came on stream. During that period of time, capital expenditure in the U.S. auto industry rose by about 2.5%. So again, there's something positive going on that I'm not sure receives nearly enough attention.
1: I want to dive into the competition with China and the questions over electric vehicles, but it is worth looking a little bit deeper at this question of affordability. John Hendren filed this report from Los Angeles.
5: Driving your own car across the USA. What could be more American? This is a nation that built a network of roads and highways to give people the freedom to travel to the destination of their choice on their own schedule. But now, there's another aspect to that particular part of the American dream, struggling to pay for it. Americans are paying more for their cars, they're paying more in interest, their loans are longer, and their patience is growing shorter.
9: I am totally flat up with it. Like, it's just, this is horrible. Like, it's to the point now you have to make a decision, do I get gas or do I buy food?
10: Edwin Manasaka says many buyers on his lot aren't really shopping for cars. They're shopping for low payments.
11: Lately, when we get calls from our clients, mainly the first thing they ask us, what are the lowest payments? So does it matter what kind of car you drive? And that makes me wonder, what happened to that excitement? What happened to that interest to the car that you're gonna get?
10: When buyers struggle, that reverberates throughout the auto industry and the larger economy. But that doesn't necessarily mean fewer cars on the road.
5: In Europe and elsewhere, governments have invested in light rail and public transportation. But the U.S. is vast and, shall we say, less focused on mass transportation. So, for many commuters outside of major cities, there really are few options other than climbing in the car and getting behind the wheel.
10: Some buyers are hanging on to older cars and extending leases longer. Others are buying but minding their budgets. According to the auto site Edmunds.com, in the second quarter ending in March, new car buyers were choosing longer loans. 36% of loans for new financed vehicles were for 73 months or longer, up from 27% a decade earlier, making record high monthly payments with an average payment of $777, making smaller down payments with an average payment of $5,815 compared with $6,433 a year ago, and paying record amounts of interest at $9,811, up from $9,616 a year earlier.
12: Today's American car buyer is pretty stretched. We know that new car prices have gone up significantly just in the past 6 years. And then when you combine that with higher interest rates, higher insurance rates, higher gas prices right now in this current environment, it really makes the cost of ownership of a vehicle, both new or used, a lot more than what people have noticed in the past.
5: If you thought high gas prices would take people off the road and ease LA's legendary traffic, think again. An analysis by Reuters found that since the U.S. war with Iran began, traffic on Southern California highways has remained about the same. The study found that across the U.S., people were unwilling to change their driving habits, even when prices spike. John Hendren, Al Jazeera, Los Angeles.
1: Let's talk about the external threats to the industry now. Mary, you mentioned cobots. That's something we've been talking about, basically automation on the line. Then, of course, there's the Chinese competition, different kinds and cheaper cars. Mary, is the American auto job under threat?
0: Oh, absolutely. The American auto job is under threat, both from, technological change, the move to new energy vehicles, which may move the location of their jobs, and also from the substitution of capital for labor, the cobots. So, AI coming in is going to run those cobots. I was at a gathering where a international executive said that U.S. remained, the best place in the world to invest, and I felt very proud. But then I asked him, well, what about U.S. labor costs? And he said, not a problem, because we're going to run dark factories, which basically are factories that are run by machines almost entirely. I found that quite chilling. So we have a lot to think about as we move forward. And I think that some form of competition and working with allies in terms of what kind of firms we allow to invest in the U.S. is going to be really important, because other countries are moving forward. Europe is already doing deals with China. We're going to see European companies exporting vehicles to the U.S. that embody Chinese battery technology, for example. What is our response going to be to that, and how is that going to impact American workers?
1: So, as we've mentioned, Chinese electric vehicles are banned from the U.S. market. They're also losing, American automakers are losing to European customers because of those Chinese vehicles in Europe and Latin America and Southeast Asia. Alan, do you think you can essentially protect your way, protect the industry on the way to competitiveness?
8: like Mary said, that's got to be one part of it. It's not the only part of it. But again, I'm just struck by the fact that for all of these problems, for all of the so-called external threats, in terms of vehicle production, it's doing very well. And of course, there are major questions surrounding the future of the American automotive labor force, and they will continue and in fact get stronger if electric vehicle production and adaptation, I guess, rebounds. But if you don't have production, if nothing's being made, then no one's going to be working at it.
1: China clearly had a very strong strategy when it came to EVs, right, and bet a lot.
8: They subsidized the industry by $230 billion, according to the Center for Strategic and International Studies.
1: And
8: that's immense.
1: To that point, does the U.S. have anything comparable in terms of a strategy like that?
0: We did have subsidies in place with the Biden administration. They were user-side subsidies, which give the buyer more power over choosing a vehicle. And many economists point to these user-side subsidies, or subsidies that you would get when you go to buy a vehicle. So they were part of our industrial policy. Clearly, there were other ways in which the industry was going to be assisted. Clearly, I think, to maintain a healthy, perhaps downsized, but still healthy auto sector in the United States, which we absolutely need, we're going to have some kind of national strategy. China subsidized early. That doesn't mean that was a bad decision for them. The question is not how bad are they. The question is, what are we going to do now? How are we going to do it? Doubling down on protection, forcing the auto sector to reduce the amount that they are able to include Mexican parts, or what we're seeing now, large tariffs on Canada, are clearly counterproductive. Unless the industry is able to use the North American market and North American workers to reduce the price of the vehicle, keep them affordable, get that scale up so they can have the technology, the quality that's needed to compete in the global industry. Without those factors, we're doomed.
1: I bought an EV during the Biden years. I really enjoyed that. I think it was $7,500 back. And of course, the Trump administration did away with that. Alan, to what extent is the Trump administration getting rid of some of those Biden-era initiatives hurting the industry, hurting the workers on the line?
8: It could be hurting short-term, although, again, the more electric vehicles you build, the fewer the workers you need because they've got fewer parts. But two other major aspects of what you might call the Trump administration automotive policy shouldn't be underestimated: regulatory relief and also tax relief. And you can bet that U.S.-based automakers, no matter who owns them, German, Japanese, whatever, they like that. And they're going to take advantage of that, and they've been spending more. They've been spending more in the last year and a half, as I just mentioned, regarding capital equipment. They've been producing more. The prices haven't gone up. So again, that doesn't scream crisis to me.
1: We only have about 30 seconds left, Mary, but where do you think we are in a year? Is this industry making a comeback? Or are we still managing this decline?
0: I think we'll still be sucking on fumes. We will not have a national strategy that takes us to where we need to be in the 2030s.
1: Well, it's clear that the challenges that lie ahead for this industry are absolutely monumental. Mary Lovely, thank you so much, as well as Alan Tonelson. Mary is the senior fellow at the Peterson Institute for International Economics. Alan is the founder of the Reality Check blog. Really appreciate you coming in today. And that's all from me and the team here in Washington. I want to hand it back to Richard Gaisford and the Al Jazeera Global Headquarters in Doha. Thanks so much for joining us today. Take care.
13: Well, that is it for this edition of This is America. You can watch us each weekday at 18:30 GMT. That's 2:30 p.m. Eastern Time here in the United States. You can also, of course, catch up on all of our programs on YouTube. For now, though, from Detroit, Michigan, it's goodbye.
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16: The ICRC just facilitated the arrival of 12 Palestinian prisoners who were released by the Israeli authorities.
14: From the heart of the story.
17: This is the 6th round of direct negotiations between Lebanon and Israel, mediated by the United States.
18: How can there be such a fundamental discrepancy on such a core issue?
19: Each side will stick to the deal only as long as it benefits that side.
20: This war did start in the middle of negotiations.
21: They need to agree on principles.
19: President Trump wants this to end. That's going to be very hard.
22: The top 1% is benefiting. The question is, who might have had some insider information?
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24: We're on the road from Kosti in White Nile State to the city of Al Ubayid, capital of North Kordofan. Al Ubayid is a strategic city that links central Sudan to the capital Khartoum, as well as to the western region of Darfur, and has been the focus of intense RSF drone strikes in recent weeks. Sites like this one are not uncommon, but it's not just commercial trucks that have been targeted by RSF drones in recent weeks. Humanitarian aid convoys, civilian vehicles have also been targeted, as well as fuel tankers are heading to the city of Al Ubayid, and fuel stations lying on the road between Kosti and Al Ubayid. The army is in control of Al Ubayid right now, and it says it will continue to fight the RSF. But for the people, the fact that the skies are not secure and that the drone strikes continue is what is causing concern and raising fears.

0: I'm Tom McRae. This is Al Jazeera live from Doha. Coming up on the program. Iran says two people are killed in what it calls an American missile attack on a major border crossing with Iraq. Lebanon's Prime Minister celebrates the withdrawal of Israeli forces from a pilot zone in the south. Residents demand to be allowed to return home. A scorching summer sets parts of France, Spain and Italy ablaze. Thousands of people are forced to evacuate. And the youth-led movement that's gathering momentum across India and demanding accountability from the government. Iran says US forces have attacked a major border crossing with missiles, killing two people. Local authorities say the strike hit near a passenger terminal in Shalamsheh, which connects Iran to regions in southern Iraq. The border point is a key corridor for commerce and pilgrimage to Shia holy sites in Iraq. Thousands use the crossing each day. Well, explosions have also been reported in the cities of Bushehr, Ahvaz, Jask and Sirik near the Strait of Hormuz. There are also reports of an oil tanker that came under fire in the waterway. Iran's Revolutionary Guard says no vessel will transit Hormuz without Iranian permission. Well, Al Jazeera has correspondents standing by in both Tehran and in Doha. First, we're going to go to Tohid Asadi, who is covering these events from the Iranian capital for us. So he had multiple explosions in Iran again tonight. Can you just tell us exactly what's been happening right across the country?
1: Well, indeed, the U.S. airstrikes continue to target several areas across the country, specifically in the southern coastal cities. We witnessed the continuation of the attacks in several provinces, in particular in the southwestern province of Khuzestan, where several cities were targeted, first in Ramshir. Indeed, we've got an asphalt storage facility being targeted. In other cities, we know that in Ahvaz, in Mahshahrpur, and also in Andimesh, explosions were reported. But most importantly, in a passenger terminal close to Iraqi border, we've got an area targeted, as a result of which, according to local authorities, at least two people lost their lives, eight more injured. And we know that starting from the early days of this new wave of airstrikes in Khuzestan province, at least so far 10 people have lost their lives. Also, we know that in other cities, such as Hormozgan province, in which in two cities of Jask and Sirik, is strategically important as they oversee the Strait of Hormuz with respect to the claims that Iran is putting forth in regard to the control and authority over the Strait. Explosion sounds were reported in Islamabad Gharb, most recently in Kermanshah province. We've got similar reports of explosions. Also in other cities, we have similar reports about explosions taking place, such as in Bushehr, where two explosions, one at the very early hours of tonight, the later one

0: from Iranian foreign minister Abbas Araghchi, from the speaker of the parliament Mohammad Baqir Ghalibaf, from the joint military headquarters of Khatamul Anbiya, and also from the commander of aerospace forces of the Revolutionary Guards, the gist of which is, if I want to summarize, is a call for retaliation that in case of continuation of American attacks, particularly to Iranian infrastructure, there are going to be repercussions. And also they are warning that third countries which are providing territorial space for these attacks to be carried out are going to be responsible in that regard. Mohammad Baqir Ghalibaf says it's a doctrine based on security for all or security for none. He is saying that if we cannot sell oil, other countries are not going to be able to sell oil too. Also, we know that the aerospace forces commander of IRGC is saying that if bridges or other infrastructure of the country are going to be attacked, then as a result, the electricity outage is expected to take place in the countries across the region he referred to as US allies.
1: Okay, thank you so much for all of that, Tohid Asadi, for us there in Tehran. We're going to bring in Umi Kulsoom Sharif, who is standing by for us in Doha. And there have been reports of two ships being targeted in the Red Sea. What more do you know about that?
2: Morning, Tom. We have the Saudi state media that has confirmed attacks on a vessel in the Red Sea that's caused a fire. It's reported all crew members are safe. Now, this comes after Yemen's Ansarullah Houthi group claimed responsibility for attacks in the Red Sea. Now, this is the latest flashpoint we are seeing in a war that's kind of widened after the Houthis declared a maritime blockade, so to speak, on the kingdom. Now, this affects not the Strait of Hormuz, which is effectively closed, but the Bab al-Mandeb Strait, which is another key energy supply route.
1: And, Kulsoom, can you just bring us up to date with what's happening across the rest of the Gulf? Because as we heard from Tohid, there have been more threats against them.
2: Absolutely. It's been busy nights and days, so to speak, in the past 12 consecutive nights of U.S. attacks. Iran's formula is pretty straight. They've laid it out saying eye for an eye. After U.S. president said that his forces are going to attack an Iranian bridge or a power plant every time a ship gets attacked in the Strait of Hormuz, Iran says they're going to play it the same way. So we've seen these attacks continue across GCC countries, namely Kuwait and Bahrain, in the past 12 days, and also Jordan. And on Wednesday, Jordan's military said that they shot down four missiles, and Kuwait was also attacked. Now, we've had the Saudi crown prince call Kuwait's emir and express solidarity and also condemn the Iranian aggression. So in all these days, we've seen the GCC countries come under attack for a war they did not start, for a war they say they do not support, and if at all, are making efforts to bring back the ceasefire. Now, the latest on that is we've had Qatar, Pakistan and Egypt propose a 10-day ceasefire between Washington and Tehran so that this does not widen into a regional conflict.
1: OK, thank you so much for all of that. Umi Kulsoom Sharif for us in Doha. Our White House correspondent Kimberly Halkett has more on the Trump administration's next moves.
3: As U.S. forces launched another wave of strikes on Iran for a 12th consecutive night, U.S. media is reporting that Donald Trump is continuing to weigh his military options and whether he should expand the conflict with Iran. This, as there are also reports that the U.S. military is moving additional forces as well as weapons into the Middle East. This comes after several days of testimony on Capitol Hill by both the defense secretary as well as the chair of the Joint Chiefs. And now we know the House of Representatives has passed a very narrow passage, we should point out, budget that will allow for tens of billions of dollars more to be allocated to Donald Trump's war with Iran. Kimberly Halkett, Al Jazeera, the White House.
1: Well, U.S. intelligence agencies are on the alert, warning of a high chance of cyber attacks from what they call Iranian-linked actors. Federal agencies, including the FBI, say critical U.S. infrastructure and

0: internet-connected control systems could be targeted. They say there have been previous attempts to disrupt nationwide operations and cause major financial losses. Jodie Westby is the CEO of Global Cyber Risk. She says the cyber threats are a response to the war waged on Iran.
1: The attacks that they're seeing and warned about were known. This was first came out in April of 2026, but they've updated it today. So now there are multiple approaches being taken, and these are sophisticated, and they think they're clearly with the Iranian Revolutionary Guard's Electronic Cyber Command group. So these are skilled, smart people conducting cyber attacks targeting U.S. critical infrastructure. These are PLCs, programmable logic controllers, and SCADA systems, supervisory control and data acquisition systems that run these highly complex utility grids, manufacturing systems. Hospitals have SCADA systems. We have government services relying on them, waste management, water facilities, government services. So it's a huge number of industry sectors that use these technologies. And most importantly, some of the most critical ones, like electricity. And right now, it's a very hot summer in America. And so these attacks could have a significant impact.
0: Lebanese Prime Minister Nawaf Salam has visited one of three so-called pilot zones in southern Lebanon a day after Israeli forces withdrew from the town of Zourta al-Gabiya. The visit was intended to mark the return of state authority, with Salam raising the Lebanese flag, but it was overshadowed by frustration as dozens of residents were stopped by the army from entering the town. Heidi Pett has more from southern Lebanon.
2: The moment is significant, even if the Israeli withdrawal is limited. The Prime Minister plants the flag in Zourta al-Gabiya, a symbolic return of the state in the first pilot zone handed over by the Israeli military to the Lebanese army.
3: What we are seeing today is just the beginning, but we remain determined and will continue to mobilize all political and diplomatic efforts to secure a full withdrawal from all the Lebanese territories.
2: His presence in this town, a message to the people of the South. We will support you and help you to return to your homes. And a message to Hezbollah that the state will impose its authority.
4: The residents of Zourta al-Gabiya are waiting here at an army checkpoint just outside their village. The military has told them that they're not allowed to enter until Thursday, once the area has been cleared of explosives. Left behind landmines have already wounded Red Cross workers. But many here are impatient, and they weren't reassured by the presence of their Prime Minister. They do not trust the negotiations with Israel or the agreement that those talks produced.
5: Why just Zourta al-Gharbiya? They have to take back all the villages. This doesn't reassure us. It's not about pilot zones. This isn't a game. This is why we don't trust it.
2: Others are skeptical of the army's role.
6: The soldiers, they came to search the houses to see if we had weapons. They're not here to defend the people of Zourta al-Gabiya, because the people of Zourta can defend themselves.
2: That skepticism has been echoed by Lebanon's Speaker of Parliament, Nabih Berri. He says the real test will be whether the ceasefire holds and if Israeli troops continue to withdraw, and that what's happening here in Zourta al-Gabiya barely counts, as the Israeli troops never fully occupied the town. But demolitions continued up to the last moment. Fatina's house was blown up just before the Israelis withdrew.
5: What makes me the most sad is that my parents' house was detonated last minute. The army was supposed to go there at 8 o'clock, but there were delays and they blew up my parents' house in the meantime.
2: The hills echo with the sound of homes in still-occupied villages being detonated as people wait to claim back this small patch of land. And the country waits to see if a more widespread Israeli withdrawal will follow. Heidi Pett, Al Jazeera, on the outskirts of Zourta al-Gabiya, Lebanon.
0: In Gaza, thousands of Palestinian families are still searching for missing loved ones. Many don't know whether their relatives are buried beneath the rubble, being held in Israeli prisons, or if they're still alive. One man has now returned home more than a year after disappearing, offering a rare moment of hope amid the uncertainty. Al Jazeera's Ibrahim Al-Khalili reports from Gaza City.
7: Ahmed Al-Banna is watching the moment his family realized he was alive. He'd been missing for more than a year. They believed he was dead and even held a mourning ceremony. Instead, he'd been in a coma, hospitalized, and then detained in an Israeli prison. The day that changed his life forever began with a trip to collect a bag of flour in northern Gaza.
3: A massive explosion hit me. I was injured in several places and lost consciousness. I woke up in
8: and missing persons.
7: For Hamada's family, his return is like a miracle, but it also highlights the pain of the thousands of other families waiting, unsure if their loved ones are alive or dead. Ibrahim Al-Khalili, Al Jazeera, Gaza City, Palestine.
0: Well, still ahead here on Al Jazeera, dozens dead and several more missing after flash floods in Afghanistan, where many say deforestation could be to blame.
9: Five years after the virus was discovered, a quarter of the world's population remains unvaccinated for COVID-19.
10: It's like a right. It's like a human right.
9: Al Jazeera investigates if a global pandemic treaty can end vaccine inequity. Yay! Flatten the curve on Al Jazeera.
11: Every year, children prepare to return to school, but some of them are still waiting for a school bag that carries their dreams. Since 2017, Hands for Charity has been supporting children in their education. Across 15 countries, we provide them with essential school supplies. Going back to school is not just the beginning of a new academic year, but a path toward a brighter future. Donate now to the School Bag Project

0: You're watching Al Jazeera. Just a reminder of our top stories this hour. The US military says it's completed another round of strikes on Iran, marking the 12th straight night of attacks. Iranian authorities say two people have been killed at a major border crossing with Iraq. Other cities along Iran's Gulf coastline have also come under attack. US President Donald Trump earlier warned that his forces would strike Iranian bridges and power plants if ships transiting the Strait of Hormuz come under attack. Tehran is promising a strong retaliation, including on countries that assist the US in staging attacks. And Yemen's Ansarullah group, also known as the Houthis, says it has struck two Saudi oil tankers. The group says the ships were violating its blockade of the Bab al-Mandeb Strait. Well, Ukraine's President Volodymyr Zelensky has replaced the country's commander-in-chief, Oleksandr Syrsky. Mykhailo Dropity will now lead the armed forces. The change follows days of protests over the dismissal of popular defence minister Mykhailo Fedorov. Al Jazeera's Audrey McAlpine reports from Kyiv.
1: For six consecutive days, protesters gathered every evening in that square to call for Ukraine's president to dismiss the chief of Ukraine's armed forces, General Syrsky. And while he's done that, there's still the looming question now of what will happen to the recently ousted former defense minister Mykhailo Fedorov. As you can see, there are still protesters here, and the heads of the protests have said that they will continue until July 24th. Now, if I can just ask you, excuse me, for how long will you stay out here?
2: До того моменту, поки міністр оборони Федоров не повернеться назад на свою посаду.
1: Okay, so she said that essentially she'll be staying out here until Defense Minister Mykhailo Fedorov is reinstated into his position. And while domestic politics continue to rumble here in the capital, the war

0: war continues. In the east, Ukraine continuing its long-range drone strikes into Russia, this time hitting a warehouse that it says carries sanctioned components that are used in Russian drones. Meanwhile, in the south, Russia continuing its strikes on the southern port city of Odessa, one deadly attack after another, day after day, hitting merchant vessels as well as the port and other targets within that city, as the war continues on multiple fronts. Audrey McAlpine, Al Jazeera, Kyiv.
1: An investigation has been launched after a Mexican journalist was shot dead in the southern state of Oaxaca. Francisco Livia primarily reported on government corruption and violence involving criminal groups. He is the fourth journalist killed in Mexico in the past 2 months. Rights groups say Mexico is one of the most dangerous countries in the world for journalists outside active war zones. At least 10 people have died in Peru's capital Lima after a fire engulfed 2 homes. Most of them, including 5 children, were from the same family. Local media say the fire was started by extortionists demanding money from local businesses. Well, Peru's president-elect, Keiko Fujimori, has called the deaths a terrible massacre. An investigation is underway. Well, angry families are demanding answers from Guyana's government after a state-run ferry sank over the weekend. At least 179 people were believed to be on board the MV Barima. Authorities say 76 survived, while 65 bodies have been recovered. Dozens remain missing. Many are questioning why it took so long to rescue people. Some survivors say they spent hours in the water.
2: She said she tried for Holy.
3: My mother said she tried to hang on to him to save him. I know my baby is in that boat, still at the stern. I know he is down there. I want to see them find my baby. It is really hard. I prefer to see my baby than know he is somewhere in the ocean, not to be found.
1: Rescue teams are still searching for survivors in northeastern Afghanistan after flash floods killed at least 23 people. More than 100 others remain missing. Nuristan is known for its forests and mountains, but there is concern that illegal logging and deforestation are increasing the region's vulnerability to deadly floods. Laura Khan reports.
4: The drive into Nuristan in northeastern Afghanistan is perilous. The mountain roads lead to the regional capital, Parun, which is now lined with excavators digging for the missing. Rescue teams are still searching for those swept away by the floods. Here, the bodies of 2 young sisters are carefully pulled from the mud. Around them, rescue teams and locals are searching through the debris for anything they can salvage. Others look out over what was once their community. Parun suffered the worst of the destruction after torrential rain on Monday sent rivers bursting, smashing through homes, businesses and public buildings.
5: At first, we were here in the market when we heard a loud noise. When I arrived at the site of the disaster, the situation was absolutely terrifying.
4: The floodwaters unleashing devastating mudslides, carrying huge boulders, vehicles and buildings down the steep mountainsides.
6: Sadly, these poor people lost their lives. It was an extremely painful and tragic scene.
4: Climate scientists say Afghanistan is among the countries most vulnerable to climate change. More intense rainfall combined with years of deforestation has left mountainous regions like Nuristan increasingly exposed to deadly floods and landslides.
7: The damage here has been extensive. Markets, shops, municipal buildings and bridges have all been destroyed.
4: And as the search for the missing continues beneath the mud, many here fear the final death toll has yet to emerge. Laura Khan, Al Jazeera.
1: Across Western Europe, wildfires are forcing thousands of people from their homes. Spain is battling its worst blaze of the year. Wildfires have also threatened communities in France and Italy. Extreme heat and drought have left the land extremely dry, and more hot weather is forecast. Milena Vasilinovic reports.
8: The blaze is intense. The terrain difficult. This wildfire in Spain's central Guadalajara province is the country's worst this year. Thick smoke still enveloping the hillside. Spain's military firefighters are on the front line.

0: of this scorched landscape. The scale of the destruction, stark.
1: More than 100,000 hectares have been burned as a result of the wildfires across Spain. To put that into perspective, that's the annual average that Spain experienced over the past decade.
0: And it's not just Spain. This fire came within meters of people's homes in Sicily. A close call for the residents of Santo Stefano Quisquina, where more than 100 people were evacuated.
2: The flames were beating against the walls. We felt helpless. We tried to help each other using hoses and whatever we could find.
3: Within minutes, the situation spiraled out of control. The flames were towering on the mountainside, incredibly high flames. The whole slope burned, and then the fire started moving downhill.
0: And this is the aftermath in the Var region in southern France. No one in this town has been allowed to return home yet. The blaze not fully extinguished. The cause of many of the fires is still being investigated, but weeks of extreme heat and drought have left the land parched. Strong winds are creating the conditions for flames to spread fast, and with more hot, dry weather forecast, the danger is far from over. Milena Veselinovic, Al Jazeera.
4: Thousands of young Indian protesters are keeping up pressure on their government, demanding the education minister step down. The youth-led movement, called the Cockroach Junta Party, began as online satire and has evolved into nationwide protests. They were triggered by the cancellation of a national medical entrance exam after questions were leaked. Nearly 2 million students took the exam in May before it was scrapped. Around a dozen student suicides have been linked to its cancellation. Neha Punia has more from New Delhi.
5: On Monday, we saw this group, which started as a satirical online movement, call for a march to parliament. And we saw unprecedented scenes in the national capital of New Delhi. Tens of thousands of people showed up. They broke through barricades. They marched to parliament's gates before they were pushed back. Since then, because of what is being called a brutal police crackdown, police teams using tear gas shells and sticks to push protesters back. There's been anger growing on the ground. So in the last 2 days, we've seen how protesters have stayed put at the protest site of Jantar Mantar in the heart of New Delhi. In the last few hours, we're hearing that 16 metro stations in and around that protest site have been shut by officials citing quote-unquote security concerns. Videos circulating online show protests taking place inside metro stations, some people claiming they're inside some of these metro stations, not being allowed to leave, and there's sloganeering happening inside. So it looks like people are still trying to make their way to this protest site. And, the Cockroach Janata Party has been posting videos online. We've been on the ground as well, and it's certainly packed. People there saying that after what happened on Monday with the police crackdown, that's only strengthened their resolve to not call off the protest. They are still demanding the education minister's resignation and say they will not back down until that happens.
4: The future of funding for critical agencies at the United Nations has dominated a congressional committee hearing in Washington. The session included testimony from the US ambassador to the UN, which has had major cuts implemented under the Trump administration. As Paddy Culhane reports from Washington, the UN's importance has become a partisan issue.
6: Most Republicans made it clear where they stand on the United Nations.
7: I often have said, from the river to the sea, let's make Manhattan UN free.
6: But Ambassador Mike Waltz tried to convince them the U.S. needs to stay involved.
8: We have to get in there and fight and win. We have an example of that when the International Maritime Organization was within a week of putting a global carbon tax, $1 billion a month, on global shipping. It was absurd. They thought it was a done deal. We got in there and fought and won to the point where our representative on the ground said the EU ambassador just called us diplomatic gangsters.
6: For their part, Democrats repeatedly challenged Waltz on U.S. funding cuts to the UN.
9: Since January 2025, the Trump administration has withdrawn the U.S. from 69 different entities and UN and agencies, including the very UN body responsible for protecting children from sexual violence in war. It has pulled the United States out of UNESCO.

0: withdrawn from the Human Rights Council, and abandoned the World Health Organization, even during an active Ebola outbreak.
1: The Trump administration has cut other funding to programs. The UN Population Fund, which provides help for reproductive health, UNRWA, providing aid to Palestinians, the UN agency that fights HIV and AIDS. It has reduced funding for food and budget programs and money for peacekeeping and the UN budget. It's reportedly now considering cutting funding for the UN Refugee Agency as well.
2: Why did the U.S. withdraw from the UN on key offices, the offices for children in armed conflict, the office of sexual violence in conflict, the office of violence against children? Why would the U.S. ever withdraw, given what I just laid out, given what Russia's doing, but given what's happening all over the world? Why would they ever withdraw for that?
3: Congressman, I would not conflate our evaluation of the effectiveness of a particular office of an organization versus caring about the issue.
1: Technically, the Congress decides how much money the U.S. is going to give to the U.N., but Democrats say even though they've approved funding, the president simply isn't spending it. And so far, they haven't found a way to make him. Patty Culhane, Al Jazeera on Capitol Hill.
4: Well, that's all from me, Tom McRae, for the moment. You can find much more information and analysis on our website. That's aljazeera.com. Well, the news continues after Flatten the Curve. Make sure you stay with us here on Al Jazeera.

0: The pandemic is behind us. But some countries fared better than others. A quarter of the global population never received a COVID-19 vaccine, with poor corners of our planet left abandoned.
1: I want to find out what impact this has had on Global South nations. So I've come to Senegal on the west coast of Africa.
0: Only 1 in 10 people here are immunised for COVID-19.
2: We need a more equal system. It's like a right. It's like a human right.
0: In future pandemics, developing African nations like Senegal want to save the continent by producing vaccines themselves.
3: Pour lutter contre les épidémies, c'est ça notre ADN. Et donc c'est notre seul objectif aujourd'hui, c'est de produire en Afrique pour l'Afrique.
0: In episode 1 of a special series about pandemic preparedness, we explore if a new global treaty can fix vaccine inequity. So let's flatten the curve. At this community clinic on the outskirts of the capital, Dakar, babies are being immunised for a range of childhood diseases. Vaccines are free for all citizens here in Senegal. But during global health emergencies, African nations struggle to access medicines and supplies quickly. The clinic's head nurse, Muhammadu Mbaye, says vaccine inequity was glaringly obvious during the COVID-19 pandemic.
4: Parce que franchement, c'est ça quoi. Ak vraiment crise bi amone, nga xamné y avait des morts da partout dans le monde. 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
0: With its young population, the death toll from COVID here was not as devastating as in aging industrialised societies. But the pandemic challenged Senegal's underfunded, understaffed health system.
4: Parce que les moyens qui manquaient, parce que vous voyez, la prise en charge, vu le plateau technique, le plateau médical ici, même dans les hôpitaux du Sénégal, on n'avait pas assez de place, surtout les réanimations, pour pouvoir vraiment faire la prise en

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2: What do African nations need?
0: Ils sont sur la COVID, préparent des frais moins, fait que par rapport vraiment à la vaccination, nous ferons que maintenant, on a un centre de production. 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
1: Nurse Mbae says poor immunisation rates are also due to misinformation.
0: Si on a reçu des vidéos par les réseaux sociaux, yo xamni dañ ci wax ci par rapport à la vaccination contre la COVID, yo xamni on dirait que vraiment ça a empêché d'avoir des enfants, ça a réduit la durée de vie, c'était du n'importe quoi. 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
1: Moussa Djani grinds a living in the fishing industry, the main source of income for many Senegalese villages. When the pandemic hit, he wanted the vaccine.
2: So, are you vaccinated?
3: No, no. Vaccinated, I'm going to hospital. I'm vaccinated. I'm going to vaccinated.
1: He now questions the need to get vaccinated at all. Such attitudes are lethal in Africa, where a deadly Mpox outbreak in 2024 has been declared a public health emergency. Some of humanity's most devastating diseases have ravaged this continent, spreading among the unvaccinated quickly in crowded cities and across porous borders. Precious Matsotso has led the South African Health Department and various global health bodies.
4: Africa is the most vulnerable continent in a sense that it has disease outbreaks happening all the time. And it is for that reason that Africa has to be the center and also an area of priority for the World Health Organization.
5: They call it Café Touba.
6: Café Touba.
5: Yeah.
1: I'm trying the local coffee with Dr. Sheikh Ibrahima Nyang, an anthropologist who has studied the impact of HIV, Ebola, and COVID-19 on West Africa.
7: It's strong.
5: Whoa.
7: It packs a punch. And,
1: he believes vaccine inequity, along with the frequency of outbreaks here, has led to a distrust in Western medicine.
8: Not only fatigue. They may think that there is a financial plot behind. So the issue of who is making the profit. The colonial process was very traumatic. It is in the memory of the population. They don't trust the system.
1: Dr. Nyang says anger intensified among Africans because they felt abandoned by the West.
2: Does it make you mad?
8: Yeah, of course. It makes me mad. Because like, we are all in danger. People are dying like hell. If you don't have the money, if you are not in the West, you cannot have. It makes me very mad. This is why I am among people who are fighting in Africa for Africans to make the vaccine.
1: 1 year into the pandemic, when life-saving medicines became available, wealthy nations looked out for themselves, stockpiling vaccines, then controlling the bulk of supply. Health regulations meant to govern international cooperation were weak and completely ignored. Professor Suri Moon is a leading expert on global health policy.
9: When push comes to shove, countries really are on their own. You really saw that the wealthiest were best protected in the world and the poorest had almost nothing.
1: African leaders call this act of self-interest vaccine apartheid. But those who advise Western governments

0: developments on disease control say it's complicated.
1: I think it's probably unhelpful to label it as, you know, selfish. There's a real tension that we need to recognise between sovereignty and solidarity. Governments are voted in by their, you know, populations to protect that population. And so they may see that their key mandate is protecting our people, and everything else is secondary. We also
0: At the time, the creator of the Oxford AstraZeneca vaccine called on the UK government to donate surplus COVID-19 jabs to vulnerable populations in other nations.
2: For most wealthy countries, we'd gone from no protection to very high levels of protection, so that the chance of someone going to hospital or dying from COVID-19 was near to zero. And if you focused vaccines on older adults in the world, many lives could have been saved in poorer countries. So I think that that inequity actually prolonged the pandemic, because it meant that countries had to stay shut down for longer, they're vulnerable and were still at risk for a longer period of time.
0: 1.3 million lives could have been saved if COVID-19 vaccines had been shared more equally, according to a study based on data from 152 nations. Dr. Michael Ryan, the deputy head of the World Health Organization, led the team responsible for the international containment and treatment of COVID-19.
3: Their ability to distribute countermeasures, the drugs, the vaccines that would save lives, was ethically challenged. We were not able to distribute to the people who needed those interventions most in the time it would have made a difference to saving lives.
0: To combat this inequity, Senegal is building Africa's first high-volume vaccine manufacturing hub called Madiba. The Institut Pasteur de Dakar, a local private foundation, is steering this $250 million project. Showing me the new building site is Madiba's manager, Lamine Sen.
4: Également, nous développons une large capacité de production qui nous permettrait aujourd'hui d'atteindre jusqu'à 1 milliard de doses en cas d'épidémie.
0: When it begins full operation in 2025, Madiba will service all of West Africa. Four other African nations are building similar hubs.
5: Why is it important to have big manufacturing plants like Madiba?
4: 99% des vaccins qui sont utilisés en Afrique sont aujourd'hui importés. 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
0: At the Institute's main headquarters in downtown Dakar, scientists have been studying infectious diseases and producing affordable yellow fever vaccines for 80 years. Now the Institute wants more funding to look into other viruses that plague Africa.
4: Travailler sur la vaccination de routine, mais également développer les capacités de recherche et développement qui vont permettre demain de pouvoir travailler sur des vaccins qui ne sont pas aujourd'hui rentables, alors que ces maladies-là restent des menaces pour nos populations.
0: Africa consumes a quarter of the global vaccine supply. It's a market expected to grow to about $2.5 billion by 2030. While there is enormous demand, the continent needs greater technical and financial support from industrialized nations and pharmaceutical companies.
4: Partie des produits pharmaceutiques les plus compliqués à réaliser. Il faut une attention bienveillante de la part des industriels occidentaux. Ils ont aujourd'hui les capacités techniques, ils ont aujourd'hui les ressources humaines, ils ont aujourd'hui les moyens financiers.
0: The five African hubs hope to meet 60% of the continent's vaccine requirements

0: by 2040.
1: I do think the African scale-up is a good thing. It's extremely challenging. You have to not only put the buildings in place, you've got to train skilled workers. And we might have to keep those buildings warm for 50 or 100 years before the next pandemic, or it could be next year.
2: Who knows whether the vaccine for the next pandemic will be developed in the South? This isn't about charity. This is about collective security.
0: Geneva, the health capital of the world. Since 2021, it's also been the centre of intense negotiations to create a better system to manufacture and distribute vaccines so nations like Senegal don't get left behind. At the World Health Organization, 194 member countries are trying to draft an agreement that helps the planet prepare for, prevent, and respond to future pandemics.
3: So why is a pandemic agreement important? We're trying to make international rules that are fit for the threat of pandemics in a globalized but also a less unequal world than we had a few decades ago. I do think it can deliver a much more equitable and effective response to pandemics in the future.
0: After 2 years of negotiations, the WHO was due to finalize the agreement at its annual assembly in May 2024.
4: I know that there remains among you a common will to get this done. And no one said multilateralism was easy. But there is no other way.
0: But they couldn't agree on a final treaty by the deadline, so talks were extended for a year.
5: Are you disappointed about the missed deadline?
2: Yeah, I have to say I'm disappointed. This is a negotiation between sovereign member states trying to decide how they will work together in the face of the next pandemic. That is an imperfect process in a geopolitically divided world.
0: Precious Matsotso leads the pandemic treaty negotiations.
6: We know that every one of you tried to make this work. This is not the end. This is just the beginning.
0: She's candid about why they failed to reach consensus.
7: Everyone comes into negotiations with entrenched views and continue to hold on to those entrenched views. And I've tried to kind of cajole them, but also sometimes use a firm hand, you know, to say we're losing out and this window of opportunity is closing.
0: In tough negotiations, developing countries are asking for more than just quicker access to vaccines.
7: They said if there's no financing, if we do not have access and benefit sharing, we cannot have a treaty. Technology transfer and local production, they've highlighted that as key.
0: Global South nations help develop vaccines by participating in clinical trials and sharing samples of disease-causing organisms called pathogens. However, they often can't afford the final products sold by Big Pharma.
3: Developing countries have been pushing very hard for provision that will help them to do more research and development, actually to innovate and invent medicines and vaccines and diagnostics, to manufacture those products, hopefully at a lower cost. I think behind the acts is a pretty simple principle, which is more self-reliance, actually less begging and waiting for the international community to come and save the day.
0: In September 2024, delegates agreed to create a system that ensures health experts have rapid access to deadly new pathogens that could cause pandemics. This transactional mechanism could enable Global South nations to access cheaper tests or vaccines and commercially benefit from sharing disease data. But how to implement this system so it's fair to all remains a challenge.
3: Currently, we don't have any rules that obligate governments to share the samples or the data quickly, where all countries say we will all share vaccines, technologies, intellectual property, all of that. And the fact that we don't have those rules puts everybody at risk. What a number of the industrialized countries, I think, are afraid of, and what the pharmaceutical industry is afraid of, is if we allow and build capacity in other parts of the world, those guys are now our competitors. And of course, industry is very happy for governments to try to protect their interests. And so countries that have traditionally been very strong have had strong pharmaceutical sectors in Europe, in the United States, for example, in the UK, in Japan. They have been very reluctant. They have been hesitant to say, you know, we agree to certain rules that we think might erode some of that economic advantage.
0: Dr. David Reddy represents Big Pharma, who warned that a rigid, politicized system could slow down innovation during pandemics.
5: What are your thoughts on this?
8: What went well in the last pandemic was very rapid access to pathogens. So any requirements for additional agreements, et cetera, particularly at time of outbreak, that slow that would be detrimental. And so it's been estimated that a 1 month delay, for example, in access to vaccines would have cost another 400,000 lives during the pandemic. So we can't afford that. There's also an inherent issue around monetizing pathogens, monetizing viruses, the concept of viruses for sale. There's been a request that in order to get access to certain pathogens, that industry should pay a fee. It's an issue because you're asking the pharmaceutical industry to then do the research and development and fund all of it on top of that without any certainty that that will ever be used or be successful. And so you're layering a lot of risk and a lot of cost on top of it.
3: Some governments say, at the end of the day, we cannot tell a company, we cannot force a company, let's say, to share technology, to teach somebody else, you know, how you make your product. But the reality is that governments can, in fact, put quite a lot of pressure on companies to do that because they are the ones who've paid. That's public money, that's taxpayer money that is paying for the research that allows for a vaccine to be developed and produced by a pharmaceutical company.
0: In times of crisis, Global South nations believe pharmaceutical companies should be forced to share tech know-how and waive their intellectual property rights to allow local production.
8: That just won't work because you need to be able to ensure that that is the best approach, that it can't compromise the scale of efforts that are ongoing by that company, and that the recipient company actually is able to receive, that it has the capabilities, etc. Or you can start on a very long road that leads to nowhere. And so this has to be voluntary and it has to be mutually agreed. The key thing is don't dictate to each company which of those things is the most important. Give them the flexibility to sign up and do it in the way that is most appropriate for them.
9: Well, you know, I was very depressed to see, you know, the Pharmaceutical Association, you know, complaining that the treaty, you know, and the sharing of pathogens and the sharing of vaccines shouldn't be transactional. I mean, what is a pharma company if it isn't transactional? So it's pretty hypocritical if you ask me.
0: Anti-vaxxer protesters at the World Health Assembly in Geneva have also criticised the pandemic treaty, falsely claiming it gives the WHO the power to impose lockdowns, vaccine rollouts, and control a nation's health policies. Conservative politicians across the Western world have echoed those claims.
10: Under no circumstances must we surrender our sovereignty in the heat of an emergency. In the real time of a pandemic, there will be irresistible pressure that mounts on a government to make decisions which may well, and as we found, will turn out to be wholly harmful and wrong ones for the good of the country. Will the minister agree that fundamentally, and to coin a phrase, no pandemic treaty is better than a bad pandemic treaty? Yeah. Yeah. Well done.
0: Such critics are against a treaty proposal that rich nations donate or sell a fifth of their vaccine supply to the WHO so they can help low-income nations affected by disease outbreaks.
9: I think 20% is fair. And that's what political leadership is about, is explaining, you know, the principles by which you're governing. And I think, you know, global solidarity should be one of the principles of governance.
11: Sovereignty is not building walls, shutting the doors, pulling up the drawbridge and saying, we'll have nothing to do with the rest of you. That is not a future for any society.
0: Vaccine shortages are exacerbating the Mpox health emergency sweeping Africa, highlighting the need for a fairer system. The delivery of life-saving vaccines was delayed for months due to high costs, regulatory obstacles, and reluctance from wealthy nations to donate their supplies.
7: Pandemics know no borders, you know? If you think that with the resources you have, you can just protect your populace and that you'll be shielded and you'll be cushioned from the outbreaks and pandemics wherever they happen, I think it's a false narrative. COVID did not spare any country. It did not spare anyone. And even the next one, when it comes, it will know no borders. It will not ask for a visa. It will hit like COVID did.
0: Senegal, a nation left out in the cold during the COVID-19 pandemic, has a lot to gain if the agreement is finalized.
3: So I think a country like Senegal, a place where you have existing vaccine production capacity and development capacity and where that's growing, would very much benefit if we have strong provisions in a final agreement that would encourage their government, for example, to make long-term investments in research and development and production.
0: Boosting local vaccine production capacities will also enhance faith in medicines.
12: They will be proud of doing something that is local.
13: When they saw that the vaccine is produced in Senegal, the people in Mali or Guinea, just our friends, our brothers and sisters. So they will say, okay, we can trust that.
0: A vaccine made in Africa for Africa could not only build trust, but save communities from the next killer pandemic.

0: Infectious disease experts say the next pandemic is coming.
1: I mean, we're definitely not prepared, and I think that's very clear.
0: An organism we know about, or a deadly new bug called Disease X. Either way, there's cause for concern. Flatten the Curve investigates on Al Jazeera.
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0: Hello, I'm Tom McRae. This is Al Jazeera live from Doha. These are our top stories. Iran says two people are killed in what it calls an American missile attack on a major border crossing with Iraq. Two oil tankers catch fire after being struck in the Red Sea. Yemen's Ansarullah group says the ships were violating its naval blockade. Lebanon's Prime Minister celebrates the withdrawal of Israeli forces from a pilot zone in the south. Residents demand to be allowed to return home. And Adolf Hitler's former home is turned into a police station, sparking a debate about Europe's Nazi legacy. Iran says US forces have attacked a major border crossing with missiles, killing two people. Local authorities say the strike hit near a passenger terminal in Shalamsheh, which connects Iran to regions in southern Iraq. The border point is a key corridor for commerce and pilgrimage to Shia holy sites in Iraq. Thousands use the crossing each day. And explosions have also been reported in the cities of Bushehr, Ahvaz, Jask and Sirik near the Strait of Hormuz. There are also reports of an oil tanker that came under fire in the waterway. Iran's Revolutionary Guard says no vessel will transit Hormuz without Iranian permission. Well, Al Jazeera has correspondents standing by in both Tehran and in Doha. First, we're going to go to Tohid Asadi, who is covering events from the Iranian capital for us. Tohid, multiple explosions again overnight in Iran. Can you just tell us what's been happening right across the country?
1: Yes, indeed. It was yet another night of exchange of fire between Iran and the United States as we saw airstrikes taking place in different cities, specifically in southern coastal cities of the country. And of course, in province of Khuzestan, we know that in several cities, we've got explosions, including an attack on an asphalt storage facility, as well as several other cities. But most important of which, as you mentioned earlier, I can say that in a passenger terminal in Shalamcheh, quite close to the Iraqi border, an adjacent area was targeted, as a result of which we know that at least two people lost their lives and eight people were injured. And that comes in the context that from the very beginning of this recent round of escalation, in that same province, at least eight people had already been killed, making casualties like a growing and concerning number. And also, we know that in other provinces, such as the southern province of Hormozgan, in Sirik and Jask, two important geostrategic cities as they oversee the Strait of Hormuz, explosions were reported. Also in Islamabad, the Gharb and Kermanshah province, and some other cities, including also Bushehr. Two explosions were reported in continuation of this campaign of airstrikes targeting Iranian coastal cities. While on the other hand, we know that the Iranian side is talking about their retaliatory strikes targeting U.S. military assets across the region.
0: And Tohid, Iraq's Prime Minister is in Tehran meeting the President in the next hour or so. Can you just talk us through how significant all of this is, including the timing, given the strike at the Iran-Iraq border?
1: Well, it is critically important seeing several causes behind that. We know that according to the official statements that we have been hearing from both sides, the discussions between the Iranian and the Iraqi leaders are going to be revolving around bilateral relations. Some memorandum of understandings have been scheduled to be signed between the two sides, aimed

0: visit. But also, we know that, again, when it comes to timing, it is important because of the sequence of the visit. Iraqi Prime Minister was in United States, and also he is in Iran. He's going to pay a visit to Turkey. And obviously, the confrontational scenarios in the region are going to be part and parcel of that. They said that they are not carrying a message from the United States, but they are going to actually talk about the Iraqi position alongside the American position that they have been updated about during the previous visit by the Iraqi Prime Minister to the United States.
1: Okay, thank you so much for all of that, Tohid. Tohid Asadi for us in Tehran. Well, Yemen's Ansarullah Houthi group says it's targeted two oil tankers in the Red Sea, saying the ships were violating its naval blockade on Saudi Arabia. The incident reportedly took place about 130 kilometres off the Saudi coast. The Saudi-owned tanker in Celia caught fire after an unknown projectile hit its front side. Maritime officials say there are no known casualties. A second vessel, the Layla, has reportedly also caught fire in the same attack. OK, well, let's bring in Umi Kulsoom Sharif, who is here for us in Doha. First of all, these two ships that have been targeted in the Red Sea, do we have any more details about exactly what happened here?
2: Yes, Tom. So Saudi state media have confirmed an attack on the vessel, which caused a fire. They say all crew members are safe. Now, this comes after Yemen's Ansarullah Houthi group to claim responsibility for attacks on tankers in the sea. Now, the Red Sea, so to speak, has become this new flashpoint in this expanding war after the Houthis declared a maritime blockade on the kingdom on Monday. Now, what we've seen play out is that another choke point, maritime choke point, is under attack. We've seen in the past few months the Strait of Hormuz is effectively closed. Now, the channel that connects to the Suez Canal has been blocked off. So it complicates the situation much more further. And the Houthis say that nearly 10 ships have been made to turn back or change route in the past 2 days.
1: And obviously, as we heard from Tohid, there have been more Iranian threats on Gulf states. Can you just bring us up to date with what's been happening overnight and into the morning across the rest of the Gulf?
2: It's been a busy 12 consecutive days and nights. The more U.S. attacks in Iran, Tehran has looked at targets in the region, in the GCC countries, and also Jordan. And in fact, in these renewed escalation we've seen since July, the attacks have targeted far beyond just U.S. military assets in the region. Now, Jordan's military yesterday confirmed that they shot down 4 Iranian missiles. We've seen Kuwait also coming under attack, and Kuwait has come under repeated attack. They have reported power and desalination plants that have come under attack. Now, the GCC countries are condemning the Iranian attacks, and this is a war that's not theirs. They don't support it. They are not part of it, and yet they are facing the brunt of the Iranian retaliation. In fact, the effect goes just beyond the region. We're talking of a fertilizer crisis, the World Food Program saying that Bangladesh is at a severe risk of a fertilizer crisis because of the closure of the Strait of Hormuz and affecting supplies. And we also see crude oil is above $95 a barrel. So the crisis is spreading once again.
1: OK, thank you so much, Umi Kulsoom Sharif, for us in Doha. Now, White House correspondent Kimberly Halkett has more on the Trump administration's next moves.
3: As U.S. forces launched another wave of strikes on Iran for a 12th consecutive night, U.S. media is reporting that Donald Trump is continuing to weigh his military options and whether he should expand the conflict with Iran. This, as there are also reports that the U.S. military is moving additional forces as well as weapons into the Middle East. This comes after several days of testimony on Capitol Hill by both the defense secretary as well as the chair of the Joint Chiefs. And now we know the House of Representatives has passed a very narrow passage, we should point out, budget that will allow for tens of billions of dollars more to be allocated to Donald Trump's war with Iran. Kimberly Halkett, Al Jazeera, the White House.

0: Well, Lebanese Prime Minister Nawaf Salam has visited one of three so-called pilot zones in southern Lebanon a day after Israeli forces withdrew from the town of Zorta al-Kabir. The visit was intended to mark the return of state authority, with Salam raising the Lebanese flag, but it was overshadowed by frustration as dozens of residents were stopped by the army from entering the town. Heidi Pett has more from southern Lebanon.
1: The moment is significant, even if the Israeli withdrawal is limited. The Prime Minister plants the flag in Zorta al-Kabir, a symbolic return of the state in the first pilot zone handed over by the Israeli military to the Lebanese army.
2: What we are seeing today is just the beginning, but we remain determined and will continue to mobilize all political and diplomatic efforts to secure a full withdrawal from all the Lebanese territories.
1: His presence in this town, a message to the people of the south. We will support you and help you to return to your homes. And a message to Hezbollah that the state will impose its authority.
3: The residents of Zorta al-Kabir are waiting here at an army checkpoint just outside their village. The military has told them that they're not allowed to enter until Thursday, once the area has been cleared of explosives. Left behind landmines have already wounded Red Cross workers. But many here are impatient, and they weren't reassured by the presence of their Prime Minister. They do not trust the negotiations with Israel or the agreement that those talks produced.
4: Why just Zorta al-Gharbiya? They have to take back all the villages. This doesn't reassure us. It's not about pilot zones. This isn't a game. This is why we don't trust it.
1: Others are skeptical of the army's role.
5: The soldiers, they came to search the houses to see if we had weapons. They're not here to defend the people of Zorta al-Kabir, because the people of Zorta can defend themselves.
1: That skepticism has been echoed by Lebanon's Speaker of Parliament, Nabih Berri. He says the real test will be whether the ceasefire holds and if Israeli troops continue to withdraw, and that what's happening here in Zorta al-Kabir barely counts, as the Israeli troops never fully occupied the town. But demolitions continued up to the last moment. Fatina's house was blown up just before the Israelis withdrew.
4: What makes me the most sad is that my parents' house was detonated last minute. The army was supposed to go there at 8 o'clock, but there were delays and they blew up my parents' house in the meantime.
1: The hills echo with the sound of homes in still-occupied villages being detonated as people wait to claim back this small patch of land. And the country waits to see if a more widespread Israeli withdrawal will follow. Heidi Pett, Al Jazeera, on the outskirts of Zorta al-Kabir, Lebanon.
0: Israeli settlers have forced a Palestinian family from their home in the occupied West Bank town of Jalud. The Dabasi family says it endured repeated attacks after two settler outposts were established nearby. The incident is the latest in a growing wave of settler violence across the occupied West Bank. The United States says it's reached a nuclear cooperation agreement with Saudi Arabia. The deal will potentially allow Saudi Arabia to develop civilian uranium enrichment capabilities. The US Energy Department says it's a decades-long, multi-billion-dollar partnership that would include nuclear non-proliferation. Trump is expected to ask Congress for the agreement's final approval. Well, Matthew Torres has more on the agreements.
6: The Trump administration is calling this a peaceful nuclear cooperation agreement, something that will lay the groundwork for a multi-billion dollar partnership with the Saudis for decades. And under this agreement, the American companies are able to export nuclear technology, create jobs, and have the capability of building a nuclear infrastructure in the kingdom. Saudi Arabia is a U.S. ally and for a long time has wanted a nuclear deal such as this one in order to help build up the electric grid. And so the Trump administration is really saying that this restores the United States of having that edge when it comes to the civil nuclear marketplace. And both countries say that this will help smooth their relationship, help deepen the relationship, while also upholding the nuclear security and safety standards and what they're calling nuclear non-proliferation. At the same time, this is coming at a time when the Iran war is escalating. When

0: tension is only growing, and the United States, as we know, is doing this in order, they say, to prevent any kind of nuclear weapons program in Iran. The big question is, why this deal now? We know under President Joe Biden's administration, he was almost able to strike somewhat of a similar deal, but that was incumbent on the relations between Israel and Saudi Arabia to normalize. And so under this deal, nothing of those details were mentioned. But certainly for both countries, it seems they're describing this really as a big win in order to have a better nuclear cooperation there in the Middle East. Matthew Torres, Al Jazeera, Washington.
1: Well, still ahead here on Al Jazeera, a scorching summer sets parts of France, Spain and Italy ablaze. Thousands of people are forced to evacuate.
2: An opioid crisis has gripped Ghana. Frustrated with local authorities.
3: We've lost confidence in the police.
2: Citizens are taking matters into their own hands.
4: Sometimes we have to use force.
2: People in Power investigates the precarious balance between citizen-led justice and the rule of law. In their own hands, Ghana's drug vigilantes on Al Jazeera.
5: In Lebanon, Human Appeals supports families displaced by crisis. In these difficult times, we've helped thousands find dignity and hope. The crisis continues. Join us today to make a difference.
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0: You're watching Al Jazeera. Just a reminder of our top stories this hour. The US military says it's completed another round of strikes on Iran, marking the 12th straight night of attacks. Iranian authorities say two people have been killed in a major border crossing with Iraq. Other cities along Iran's Gulf coastline have also come under attack. US President Donald Trump earlier warned that his forces would strike Iranian bridges and power plants if ships transiting the Strait of Hormuz were hit. Tehran is promising a strong retaliation, including on countries that assist the US in staging strikes. And Yemen's Ansarullah group, also known as the Houthis, say it has struck two Saudi oil tankers in the Red Sea. The group says the ships were violating its blockade on Saudi Arabian ports. At least one of the tankers caught fire after an unknown projectile hit its front side. Well, global oil prices are at their highest levels since early June because of the ongoing crisis in the Strait of Hormuz. Brent crude is trading at around $96 a barrel, and on the other side of the Arabian Peninsula, oil tankers have made U-turns in the Red Sea after attacks and threats by Yemen's Ansarullah Houthis to target the Bab al-Mandeb Strait. It links the Indian Ocean to the Mediterranean Sea by the way of the Gulf of Aden, Red Sea and the Suez Canal. At its narrowest point between Djibouti and Yemen, the Bab al-Mandeb Strait is about 29 kilometres wide. Nearly 12% of global trade passes through this waterway, including 30% of global container traffic. Disruptions there will force ships travelling between Asia and Europe to go around South Africa's Cape of Good Hope, adding significant time and cost. Well, Homayoun Falakshahi is the head of crude oil analysis at Kepler. He says the Asian oil markets will be the most affected.
1: You know, the volumes exported from Yanbu is closer to 4 million barrels per day. Out of that 4 million barrels per day, you have some 700,000 barrels per day, which do not cross the Gulf of Aden. They go to Europe via the Sumed pipeline in Egypt or via the Suez Canal, so mainly via the Sumed pipeline. But then the big

0: chunk, some 3.3 million barrels per day go usually through the Bab al-Mandeb via, towards Asian markets. So this is really what is at threat here. So far, I think it's a bit too early to say exactly what is going to happen. We have seen a few diversions. We have seen four vessels divert from the Gulf of Aden. They were close to, at least they were on their way towards the Gulf of Aden, but they diverted. And that includes actually one cargo of Sudanese crude. So it shows that it's not just the Saudi cargoes that feel at threat here. But there's also other vessels carrying Saudi oil still heading towards the Gulf of Aden. So I guess we'll know more in a few hours. The interesting point is that one of them, a vessel which was really close to the Gulf of Aden carrying Saudi crude, has turned its AIS signal off for the past 24 hours. So it could be that some vessels will try to pass through with their signal off, trying to reduce the risk that way.
1: Venezuela's former president, Nicolas Maduro, is set to go on trial next June on drug trafficking charges. The US judge set the trial date on Wednesday. Both Maduro and his wife have pleaded not guilty to the charges. US forces captured them in January from their home in Caracas and transferred the couple to New York. Kristen Salumi has the latest from outside the courthouse.
2: This was the first time we've seen Nicolas Maduro in months, his third court appearance since that shocking arrest that happened in the middle of the night in January when U.S. military forces went into Venezuela and took him and his wife from their residence. The whole court proceeding lasted just about 30 minutes, and Judge Alvin Hellerstein set the trial date and court schedule going forward. Maduro looked healthy and engaged, considering he's been held in a maximum security prison for the last several months, a far cry from what he was used to as a head of state. In fact, his lawyers going forward are planning to make the case that the United States didn't have the right to arrest him as a head of state in the first place. That will be discussed at a motion hearing in November, but the bigger issues of the trial and what evidence will be allowed will come after that. The trial date has been set for June 1st. Until that time, Maduro will remain behind bars. In New York, Kristen Salumi, Al Jazeera.
1: The United Nations is looking for a new Secretary General. Antonio Guterres's 10-year term will end on December the 31st. Six candidates who are looking to replace him will take part in a debate at UN headquarters on Thursday. Al Jazeera's Gabriel Elizondo explains who they are.
3: Who will replace Antonio Guterres as the next Secretary General of the United Nations? There are currently six candidates. All are experienced diplomats in their own right. The first candidate who entered the race was Rafael Grossi, currently the head of the International Atomic Energy Agency. Grossi is a longtime diplomat from Argentina. Michelle Bachelet is the former president of Chile. She was founding executive director of UN Women and until 2022, the UN High Commissioner for Human Rights. Macky Sall is the only candidate from Africa in the race. Up until 2024, he was the president of Senegal. Rebecca Greenspan has taken a leave of absence as Secretary General of the Geneva-based UN Trade and Development Body to run for the UN's top job. She's a trained economist from Costa Rica. Maria Fernanda Espinosa has held various high government positions in her native Ecuador and was the president of the UN General Assembly in 2018 and 2019. Carolyn Rodriguez Burkett is currently Guyana's permanent representative to the UN. At 52 years old, she is the youngest of all candidates in the race. Now, you might be asking yourself, why are there so many candidates from Latin America and the Caribbean? The answer is because the job of Secretary General unofficially rotates by region, and it's currently Latin America and the Caribbean's turn. Now, when will we know who the next Secretary General is? The process is ongoing and it's complex, but it could be as early as September or as late as December. Gabriel Elizondo, Al Jazeera, at the United Nations in New York.
1: Angry families are demanding answers from Guyana's government after a state-run ferry sank over the weekend. At least 179 people were believed to be on board the MV Barima. Authorities say 76 survived, while 65 bodies have been recovered. Dozens remain missing. And many are questioning why it took so long to rescue people. Some survivors say they spent hours in the water. Rescue teams are still searching for survivors in northeastern Afghanistan after flash floods killed at least 23 people. More than 100 others remain missing. Nuristan is known for its forests and mountains, but there is concern that illegal logging and deforestation are increasing the region's vulnerability to deadly floods. Laura Khan reports.
4: The drive into Nuristan in northeastern Afghanistan is perilous. The mountain roads lead to the regional capital, Parun, which is now lined with excavators digging for the missing. Rescue teams are still searching for those swept away by the floods. Here, the bodies of two young sisters are carefully pulled from the mud. Around them, rescue teams and locals are searching through the debris for anything they can salvage. Others look out over what was once their community. Parun suffered the worst of the destruction after torrential rain on Monday sent rivers bursting, smashing through homes, businesses and public buildings.
5: At first, we were here in the market when we heard a loud noise. When I arrived at the site of the disaster, the situation was absolutely terrifying.
4: The floodwaters unleashing devastating mudslides, carrying huge boulders, vehicles and buildings down the steep mountainsides.
6: Sadly, these poor people lost their lives. It was an extremely painful and tragic scene.
4: Climate scientists say Afghanistan is among the countries most vulnerable to climate change. More intense rainfall combined with years of deforestation has left mountainous regions like Nuristan increasingly exposed to deadly floods and landslides.
7: The damage here has been extensive. Markets, shops, municipal buildings and bridges have all been destroyed.
4: And as the search for the missing continues beneath the mud, many here fear the final death toll has yet to emerge. Laura Khan, Al Jazeera.
1: Across Western Europe, wildfires are forcing thousands of people from their homes. Spain is battling its worst blaze of the year, while fires have also threatened communities in France and Italy. Milena Veselinovic reports.
8: The blaze is intense. The terrain difficult. This wildfire in Spain's central Guadalajara province is the country's worst this year. Thick smoke still enveloping the hillside. Spain's military firefighters are on the front line of this scorched landscape. The scale of the destruction, stark.
9: More than 100,000
10: hectares have been burned as a result of the wildfires across Spain. To put that into perspective, that's the annual average that Spain experienced over the past decade.
8: And it's not just Spain. This fire came within meters of people's homes in Sicily. A close call for the residents of Santo Stefano Quisquina, where more than 100 people were evacuated.
11: The flames were beating against the walls. We felt helpless. We tried to help each other using hoses and whatever we could find.
12: Within minutes, the situation spiraled out of control. The flames were towering on the mountainside, incredibly high flames. The whole slope burned, and then the fire started moving downhill.
8: And this is the aftermath in the Var region in southern France. No one in this town has been allowed to return home yet. The blaze not fully extinguished. The cause of many of the fires is still being investigated, but weeks of extreme heat and drought have left the land parched. Strong winds are creating the conditions for flames to spread fast, and with more hot, dry weather forecast, the danger is far from over. Milena Veselinovic, Al Jazeera.
1: The building where Adolf Hitler was born in Austria is opening as a police station after decades of debate. Authorities say the move aims to stop neo-Nazis from using the house as a site of pilgrimage. as Rebecca Collard reports from Berlin, is part of a bigger debate in Europe about what to do with historical sites from the Nazi era.
9: This is where Adolf Hitler was born. This unassuming building in Austria, not far from the German border, has been a site of pilgrimage for neo-Nazis. Now, after decades of debate, it has been opened as a police station. The renovation costs some $22 million and aims to make the site less attractive to Hitler's admirers.
13: Austria is a country and this town are facing up to a terrible legacy of that time and are committed to dealing with it. That includes this building.
9: But many Austrians don't think a police station is the right way to deal with the country's darkest chapter. Some wanted the building torn down. Others say it should have been a memorial for Hitler's victims.
14: Here in Germany, too, there is debate about what to do with the remnants of its Nazi period, especially as the far right gains popularity. This is where Hitler died. In 1945, he committed suicide in a bunker underneath his parking lot as the Soviet army moved into Berlin.
9: For decades, this site was completely unmarked.
15: Nearly every time there was the birthday and the death, the day of the death of Hitler, neo-Nazis tend to lay flowers here.
9: Kai Heine and his organization have lobbied to preserve and mark Berlin's underground bunkers. In 2006, this simple sign was installed here. He says that has made the site less popular for neo-Nazis. Instead, it attracts foreign tourists.
14: There is now a new debate about what to do with another controversial bunker just under here, a block away.
9: This is where Hitler's Reichschancery once stood. Built to Hitler's orders, the imposing building was a symbol of his grip on power. It was destroyed in the war and eventually torn down. This is all that remains, a bunker beneath the building meant to protect the Nazi elite. There are now plans to build an apartment block here, but Heine says it's crucial the history is preserved.
15: The lesson we would try to teach is don't start that again. Don't start a regime like that. Don't start a war like that. Don't do that again.
9: But the question is whether keeping this bunker would make that message stronger. Rebecca Collard, Al Jazeera, Berlin.
1: Well, there's much more on our website. That's aljazeera.com. The news continues after Reframe up next.

0: You ask me, what does the Global South think of human rights? What does the Global North think of human rights? They have spat on human rights. They've spat on humanity. Look at something like the EU and the US Critical Minerals Club. They say, okay, we're going to buy things together, because obviously when you're buying as a block of 25 countries, you have power. In response, we as the producers, as the Global South produces most of the critical minerals, when we've tried to band together, they're called cartels.
1: As international alliances shift, where does the Global South stand? And what is its vision for human rights and democracy? I'm Ken Roth. For three decades, I led Human Rights Watch, pressuring governments around the world to respect fundamental rights and freedom. On Reframe this week, my guest is Varsha Gandhikota Nalutla, one of the key figures behind Progressive International, which unites and mobilizes social movements around the world. Thank you very much. Varsha, welcome.
0: Thank you.
1: I'd like to start off in an area that's of obvious personal interest to me, which is human rights and democracy. And, you know, is it possible to speak about a Global South view of these issues?
0: I think the human rights discourse has always had two visions, two conversations undergoing within this framework. One comes from the political tradition of US, French, Latin American revolutions of the 18th and 19th centuries that focuses a lot on the right to speech, right to assembly, freedom of religion, so on and so forth. There's another conversation, another tradition that's slightly more expansive, I would say, on socioeconomic rights. That comes from the tradition of anti-colonial movements, from workers' struggles, from some socialist revolutions that talks about, what good is a formal right, a political right to me, if I don't have food to eat? So that talks about right to food, right to health, right to shelter, right to clothing. And by extension, the right to resist for the colonized, by extension, the right to sovereignty for a state.

0: more by extension, the right to development. But whichever strand you may support more, at the center is this idea of freedom, right? So the question we would ask is, how free really are the peoples of the Global South? To answer this question, I want to tell you the story of Honduras in the Caribbean. If you go to Honduras today, you'll see a government that's being bankrupt with a $10.8 billion lawsuit by a United States corporation. That's because the billionaires in the United States, Peter Thiel and others, now, of course, friends of Elon Musk and friends of US President Donald Trump, wanted to build a libertarian paradise where they wanted to put Bitcoin as the official tender, have voting be based on the percentage of property that they owned. And all of this was made possible because of an illegitimate government that existed that came in through a military coup, that received tacit support from the United States government and issued a special economic zones law. Most recently, what happens is a new socialist movement emerges, a new government is democratically elected on the promise that they're going to get rid of the special economic zones law. And they do. They win power. Xiomara Castro, the first woman president of Honduras, comes to power and through a unanimous vote in the parliament, gets rid of the special economic zones law. What happens immediately? Instantly, they're hit with a $10.8 billion lawsuit. The reason I'm telling you this long-winded story is to say this is not unique to Honduras. Right? Everywhere that you see when the Global South and peoples of the Global South protest and they try to take their land back, they're immediately punished. In Honduras, it's in the case of this clause in a bilateral investment treaty. In other parts, it's sanctions. In other parts, it's aid and coercion.
1: Yeah. I think that, I mean, this story illustrates, in a sense, two different things. I mean, on the one hand, it is the injustices of global power imbalances. Mm-hmm. On the other hand, you know, getting back to your freedom point and the different types of freedom, you know, when you have an autocratic government, which is a violation of civil and political rights, it tends to undermine people's economic and social rights too, because this is an unaccountable government that tends to look out for itself and its own interests. And so, I mean, I think that that's why the Universal Declaration of Human Rights was adopted with both parts in it. And you're right that you know, governments pick and choose which part is most important to them.
0: Yeah, but this, I think, we can both agree, was a democratic government, right? It's a democratic government with the popular will of the people elected with the popular will of the people, with its popular representation in a democratic institution, passes a law and is still punished for issuing this. So whether it's a democrat in power or an autocrat in power, the fundamental fallacy of kind of this objective human rights discourse is assuming that nation states somehow meet each other as equals on the international stage. We all know this is absolutely not true. And that's, I think, fundamentally what we need to understand the moment at which we start making these assessments about good government, bad government, and who's responsible.
1: I'd like to pursue a particular case that you've been very involved in. You're the founder, one of the founders of the Hague Group.
0: Yeah.
1: And maybe you could just start by explaining what the Hague Group is, the injustice you were trying to address.
0: The Hague Group is a coalition of 8 countries that was formed on January 31st, 2025. And it really has a simple mission of upholding international law and curtailing Israel's abuses of international law in Palestine. So it forms nearly a year and a half into the genocide in Gaza, continuing and watching no institution that we've set up be able to stop the genocide. So in this moment, 8 countries, which are Malaysia, Senegal, South Africa, Namibia, Colombia, Cuba, Honduras, and Bolivia came together to say, we're going to enforce at the national level, as states, 3 measures. The first is on accountability. Ensure that we will follow ICC arrest warrants for Benjamin Netanyahu and Yoav Gallant. Not a radical thing to say, but clearly has been made radical.
1: Yes.
0: Yeah, made radical by the fact that countries like France, Hungary, Poland have all openly defied ICC's jurisdiction or made up rules about immunity and so on and so forth. The second is no harbor for genocide. So no transfer of any military equipment or jet fuel to Israel where we know it can be used against a civilian and the Palestinian people. And third, no arms exports. We shall not use our factories, our courts, or our ports to be used against the Palestinian people in this genocide.
1: Yeah. I mean, this is clearly a very important issue, and it's super frustrating that, you know, the atrocities continue in Gaza despite, frankly, you know, rulings by the International Criminal Court, the International Court of Justice, statements by the UN Human Rights Council, the UN General Assembly. I mean, the international community has kind of done everything that they could, except the US government still arms and you know, funds the Israeli military as it commits these atrocities. So that's an enormous problem. And I think, you know, throw anything at it you can.

0: I'd like to maybe challenge you a bit, though, because, you know, Gaza's awful. I'm not going to, you know, pretend otherwise. But it's not the only mass atrocity around. In other words, the United Arab Emirates is arming the rapid support forces in Sudan as they commit genocide in Darfur. You know, the Rwandan government is committing mass atrocities through the M23 rebel group in eastern Congo. Russia is committing atrocities in Ukraine. So, you know, why not a broader agenda?
1: Those are covered, Ken. I mean, those are extremely overcrowded, if you ask me. But Gaza happens to be the one case where, despite overwhelming evidence, it is not, I do not say this lightly, that this is the first time in our lifetime that we are seeing a genocide live streamed to our phones and televisions every single day. You ask me, what does the Global South think of human rights? What does the Global North think of human rights? They have spat on human rights. They've spat on humanity. I mean, these many images of Palestinian children being blown to pieces every single day have not happened in, at least certainly in my lifetime, of course. And the only comparable catastrophe, one would say, actually goes back to the Holocaust itself, which, of course, is a comparison that many would disagree with. And I might get into trouble for, but this is the first time that we are seeing a genocide of this scale.
0: I mean, I'm not going to quarrel with you about the severity of what's happening in Gaza. You know, I've been frustrated that there hasn't been comparable outrage at a number of these other awful situations as well. I wanted to move to this concept of the BRICS, which, you know, stands for the original groups that got together: Brazil, Russia, India, China, South Africa. Which was supposed to, in a sense, represent an alternative to the existing global order. It's since been expanded, which has watered it down, but brought in even more governments. Yeah. And how do you see the BRICS? I mean, is this a valid representative of the global South?
1: I mean, the Global South is not a monolith. We have our own bad guys. We have our own good governments. The reification of Global South is something that I would protest. But with BRICS, I think it's quite fascinating because if you look at who talks about the BRICS the most, it's actually the West. Pretty much every single day, whether it's the Financial Times, the Wall Street Journal, the Washington Post, there's somebody heralding that the age of BRICS is finally here and they're going to destroy the United States, right?
0: And so there's this alternative global order. Yes.
1: Yeah, exactly. Yes. Yeah. And there's this real fear that BRICS is going to come in now and de-dollarize tomorrow, start giving out loans. I think we can safely say that's not going to happen, not least because the political economy of de-dollarization is extremely difficult. But on one side, you have this. And on the other side, I think in a lot of Global South countries, if you look at the media coverage, it spells doom. A lot of the coverage is BRICS was here, we had so much hope, but look, nothing's happened. Alas, we're used to this. It's gone away. But somewhere between these two, I think there's a modest project for BRICS where it is attempting to do what, in fact, European countries have historically always done. It's saying we as the South can also band together and collectively represent our interests in the global international order. That's not ideologically coded, by the way. And it's never been the BRICS' claim that they're a new socialist bloc or they're a new...
0: Well, they clearly aren't. They're very diverse.
1: Yeah, exactly. They're
0: very
1: diverse.
0: From Brazil to China, you know.
1: Yeah. But on every lever, look at something like the EU and the US Critical Minerals Club. What is it? They realize they want to do the green transition and they say, okay, we're going to buy things together because obviously when you're buying as a block of 25 countries, you have power. In response, we as the producers, as the Global South produces most of the critical minerals, when we've tried to band together, they're called cartels. When the North tries to band together, they're of course clubs.
0: It's called the European Union.
1: Yeah, it's called the European Union. Exactly the same. The euro is a very good example of yet another model of collective action. And BRICS wants to create its own currency too. So at this moment, I'm at least quite enjoying the symbolic threat that BRICS represents. I think it could turn real with the new development bank, which one of its promises is that it will lend loans without conditionalities, which for the Global South is huge. We haven't yet seen that happen, but should it? And as an offer on the table, it is quite revolutionary.
0: But if there are loans without conditionality, is that even good? Because, you know, these days, if you look at World Bank conditionality, it tends to be about transparency, about popular participation, which I view as a way to ensure that a development project actually speaks to the needs of the people, and it's a deterrent of corruption. It requires a certain degree of transparency. So, I mean, I worry that a BRICS bank, will that just replicate what China's Belt and Road Initiative is and become an invitation to corruption?
1: The IMF, knowingly that Argentina will not be able to pay back the loan, that there was deep corruption within the Macri government, gave out a loan. And this isn't an isolated example. The IMF and the World Bank are notorious. Their history is ripe with examples of trying to put in pro

0: more privatization governments in power by flushing those governments with cash. And in fact, that's not what China has done either. I know China debt diplomacy trap is something that gets thrown around a lot, but the empirical evidence begs to disagree. African countries, for example, which is where China's debt trap really gets a bad rep, still owe three times as much money to Western lenders, including Western private lenders and oil traders, than they do to China. There's no comparison between these two.
1: There's clearly a lot we could talk about in this area, but I think we have to turn now to the audience for questions.
2: So you've spoken about transitional solidarities that center around justice, but India, where you and I are from, often claims to lead the global south. How do you reconcile this in your work when India supports settler colonial projects abroad, or its growing economic ties with the US or Israel? Do you ever find yourself pushing against the narrative that India leads the global south?
0: Always is the short answer. I certainly am someone that grew up, you know, India gets independence in 1947. 1948 is the year that the Nakba happens in Palestine. 1948 is also the year that South African apartheid regime gets formalized as a legal system.
1: The forced expulsion of some
0: 750,000 Palestinians from their homeland. I grew up with this idea that India could never be free unless our brothers and sisters in Palestine were free and our brothers and sisters in South African apartheid were free. As you rightly pointed out, that's no longer the case. We've slowly given all of that up. But what you point to is quite a dangerous phenomenon where the model of decolonization, right, which targets the right sentiment, which is a sentiment of people in the global south saying, we've been left behind. We've been left behind after centuries of colonialism and subjugation and loot, and now are being made to run a race with our hands and ankles still shackled, right? But it points to that phenomenon and says, oh, the problem is actually Muslims in India. And it points to this mythical past where there was a pure Hindu land. And that's the project that's been disturbed by these invading Muslims that came in from West Asia. And that's who our target is. So it points to the right symptom and obviously offers a devious and evil response to that, which in the global south, I think we have seen with authoritarian rulers really weaponize this idea of decolonization to prop up their own regimes.
1: I think you make a very important point, which is that the global south is not immune to the autocratic dodge, which is essentially, pick your disfavored minority, demonize them to change the subject from the fact that you're actually not serving the people of the country. And this is what Viktor Orban does with immigrants. It's what Donald Trump does with immigrants and trans people. It's what Modi does with Muslims. This is a phenomenon. And I think almost whenever we hear somebody start attacking a minority, we should say, what are they hiding? Because that's usually the reason they're doing it.
0: But here's the difference, right? Someone that does land reform, Robert Mugabe, we can argue that he became an autocrat later. We can agree, disagree on that. The minute he does land reform, attracts sanctions from the United States, from European Union, from Australia. Modi enjoys the favor of every single Western nation until this day, despite making extremely genocidal statements against Muslims in our own country.
1: India clearly benefits from the West's interest in having somebody stand up to China. And they just forgive Modi's autocratic governance. Let's take another question.
3: So you've spoken about the Hague Group and how it aims to go beyond statements. For example, shutting ports to ships exporting weapons to Israel. But this possesses a lot of political risks, and especially countries that face a lot of pressure. So my question to you is, how do you keep a coalition like this together? Like, what stops it from falling under the economic and diplomatic retaliation?
0: Great question. Nothing stops it from falling under retaliation because we're already seeing that happen. We saw that happen well before the Hague Group, in fact. South Africa, when it brought its historic Genocide Convention case to the International Court of Justice, immediately after that, there was a bill introduced in the US House of Representatives putting all of US bilateral relations with South Africa on review. But even European countries haven't been exempt from this. Spain, when the Spanish government announced an arms embargo and said it would not let its ports be used for transfers of military equipment to Israel, it was instantly hit. Again, this time it's the US Trade Office that opens an investigation into trade practices with fines up to $2.3 million per voyage. So of course, there is nothing stopping a country as powerful as the United States from issuing its punishment.

0: only antidote, I go back, is collective action. Now there's 8 nations, so they're vulnerable. When the 8 is 18 and the 18 is 40 and the 40 is 80, if the United States goes on to punish every single one of these countries, it'll end up isolating itself, not the 80 countries that stand on the right side of history.
1: Yeah. I mean, the one positive thing I'll draw from history is that, you know, this is not the first time we've lived through a Trump administration. And the way the human rights movement survived the last Trump administration was by encouraging exactly the kind of banding together, Varsha, that you're talking about. Mm-hmm. Because, you know, it took a group of Latin American democracies to get the UN Human Rights Council to condemn Venezuela. Mm-hmm. You know, it took a European coalition to scrutinize the Saudi-led coalition's bombing of Yemeni civilians. It took tiny Iceland, which replaced the United States on the Human Rights Council, to condemn Duterte's summary executions in the Philippines. So it's possible to circumvent the United States to even work, you know, against U.S. obstruction, but it does take these coalitions.
0: Yeah, and we take, exactly like you said, we take our inspiration also from history, from asking how did we defeat the South African apartheid regime. And then too, it was collective action that started in different locations, in fact. It started first with the national liberation movements of the African continent banding together to say, we're not free unless our brothers in apartheid South Africa are free. And then it went to Geneva. And then it became a much larger coalition against apartheid that ends in with a large bloc that's pretty much every single country in the world saying we stand against the South African apartheid regime, moving from an arms embargo to broad, you know, trade sanctions on and so forth.
1: Yeah. Let's take another question.
2: Hi, my name's Anna Arender. I'm an international policy expert. Talking a bit about how we reconcile a potential paradox between the enjoyment of universal human rights and this unequal global system that you were talking about. Take the example of a starving child who steals a loaf of bread to feed himself. He is arguably doing so to enjoy his or exercise his right, but we have left food to be managed by a system that favors markets and capital. So how do we reconcile this paradox?
0: You gave the example of food, Anna. But we can think of it in terms of health. When was the last time all of us collectively feared for our survival? COVID-19. When COVID-19 occurs and you have a vaccine that's discovered, Global South countries go knocking on every single global institution, global public health institutions that we've set up to get vaccines for their people. This is not, we're not talking about lofty ambitions here. We're talking about simple survival, right? And we discover that they're not global, not public, and not for health, that they're in fact controlled by a handful of billionaires, pharma executives in the pockets of a handful of countries which cared only and only about profit, not about health. Look at what Global South countries do as soon as COVID comes in, which is in the first month. Costa Rica goes to the World Health Organization with a very simple proposal. Hey, we're all working on vaccines. Anybody discovers a vaccine, let's have a common pool and we'll all share the recipe and technology and make vaccines for this time. Gathers dust, doesn't move anywhere, and is opposed by Global North countries. Remember that this is not them stealing. This is not even the stealing loaf of bread example that you've given, Anna. This is us saying, hey, we'll make our own bread. You know, we've got the dough, we've got a stove, we'll just make it. Can you just give us the permission or not slap us on the wrist when we make it or take it away from us if we do end up making it? And Global North countries go, no, actually, that's not possible.
1: Yeah. I mean, I think you're getting into sort of interesting angles about sort of, you know, where does human rights enter into some of these issues? And, you know, in the realm of health, I mean, this is a limit of the human rights paradigm because the right to health mainly speaks to a government's duty to its people. Mm-hmm. It doesn't speak to what different governments owe each other. And there you enter the realm of politics where, you know, as you've described, the protection of intellectual property, of patents, has taken supremacy over quite acute needs for healthcare that were just ignored, particularly during the COVID-19 pandemic.
0: Yeah.
1: I think we have time for one more question.
3: Hi, my name is Hadra. This is a question for both of you, actually. In a time where human rights law is not protecting the Palestinian people or the people on the Gaza Strip, and international order is not protecting the Palestinian people, what options do they have other than, I guess, a turn to arms? Thank you.
1: Okay. I mean, I think it's important to recognize that, you know, war crimes by one side never justify war crimes by the other. So, you know, yes, Hamas was resisting occupation, but that didn't mean it could kill or kidnap civilians. And if it starts ripping up the Geneva Conventions, that just invites Israel to do the same. That's a recipe.

0: be for disaster. So, you know, the difficulty is that, you know, in a sense, the world has condemned what Israel is doing, as well as what Hamas did. Israel's just ignoring these condemnations because it has the backing so far of Donald Trump and before that of Joe Biden. You know, a single president has made all the difference to allow Israel to continue. And, you know, I think we have to pressure Trump at this stage to stop this complicity in genocide. We need to, in a sense, play to what Trump wants, which is, you know, recognition, a Nobel Peace Prize for a great Middle East peace. We got to make clear he's not going to get that by promoting ethnic cleansing of Palestinians. He's going to promote it by pushing for a more lawful approach. And, you know, in my view, ultimately, a two-state solution. But Farsh, I don't, do you want to add to this?
1: I think I disagree with you on this. I don't think the leverage against Trump is... Does he really care that much about a Nobel Peace Prize? I'm not so sure. But this is really, I think, where, you know, the kind of human rights advocacy is hitting its limit. You can't shame those that are immune to... Trump has everything he could possibly want. He's at the helm of the, one of the most powerful countries in the world, able to rip up the United States playbook and really have the world play to his tunes. I think we need to look at the material arteries of the genocidal machine. So I'll go back to, you know, just as you use the example of what is it that people can do, what is it that states can do. In every ship that is blocked, every single part of an F-35 that is blocked makes it that much harder for Israel to continue its genocidal operations in Palestine. And that's really where we need to strike, because we've seen that the era of condemnations changing things on the ground really seems to be waning.
0: I think, you know, as we stand back and look at the relationship between the global north and the global south, there clearly is a shifting power dynamic underway. The global north is demographically slowing. The global south is flourishing. There's a greater economic growth in the global south. There's a dynamism in many ways that is greater in the global south. And I think that, you know, what Farsh, you've helped us do today is understand how does the global north have to adjust, both as a matter of reality, but also as a matter of fairness and justice, as the two parts of the world seek a more equitable and just coexistence. So thank you very much for joining us. Thank you to all of you in the studio for your insightful questions. And thank you to everybody at home for joining us.

0: America is at a crossroads, and the world is watching. 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This is America tries to make sense of it all, both for Americans and the many impacted around the world. I'm Alex Marquardt. 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
5: The Iranian regime is tapping into something so universal.
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7: You know that you're not getting the full picture. 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
9: Reminders of an ancient past are everywhere in the city of Tyre, tracing back its origins to before Roman and Phoenician times, when it was a vibrant crossroads between competing cultures. Now, Israeli airstrikes of this modern-day conflict have added additional scars.
10: Attacks on this centuries-old market and other historic sites throughout southern Lebanon are defended by Israel, that claims it's acting out of military necessity.
9: Overseeing the cleanup of this market, Nabatea's mayor is still waiting to be told what military value this site held.
11: This is the oldest market in Nabatea. It is part of our heritage.
9: What people here need now, shopkeeper Hussein tells us, is a period of calm to rebuild and recover. But the sheer scale of Israel's strikes means some of Lebanese heritage is likely gone forever.

0: I'm Tom McRae. This is Al Jazeera live from Doha, coming up on the program. Iran says two people are killed in what it calls an American missile attack on a major border crossing with Iraq. Two oil tankers catch fire after being struck in the Red Sea. Yemen's Ansarullah Group says the ships were violating its naval blockade. Sailors who survived a deadly attack in the Strait of Hormuz take the ship's owners to court, saying they ignored Iran's warnings. A scorched summer sets parts of France, Spain and Italy ablaze. Thousands of people are forced to evacuate. Iran says US forces have attacked a major border crossing with missiles, killing two people. Local authorities say the strike hit near a passenger terminal in Shalamshe, which connects Iran to regions in southern Iraq. The border point is a key corridor for commerce and pilgrimage to Shia holy sites in Iraq. Thousands use the crossing each day. Well, explosions have also been reported in the cities of Bushehr, Ahvaz, Jask and Sirik near the Strait of Hormuz. There are also reports of an oil tanker that came under fire in the waterway. Iran's Revolutionary Guard says no vessel will transit Hormuz without Iranian permission. And two ships being targeted in the Red Sea. What more do we know at this stage? Have Saudi officials commented at all?
1: At this point, we have a confirmation from Saudi state media saying that a vessel has been targeted in the Red Sea. It was on fire. It caught fire, but the crew members have been safe and relevant authorities have actually managed to secure the vessel. Now, this comes after Yemen's Ansarullah Houthi group claimed responsibility for attacks on tankers in the Red Sea, responsible for about 20% of global oil and natural gas supplies. Now, when we look at the Bab al-Mandeb Strait and the Red Sea that connects to the Suez Canal, we're looking at nearly 15% of global sea trade that stands to be affected. Now, the Houthi says since they've declared the blockade, nearly 10 ships have been either turned back or have changed route.
0: And there have been more Iranian strikes on the Gulf overnight and into the morning. Can you just bring us up to date with what has actually happened? The IRGC have made a statement addressing the Kuwaiti people directly.
1: Yes, absolutely. They have addressed the people of Kuwait, saying that America that has violated your territorial integrity and not us. And they've gone on to explain why they have attacked the U.S. Military bases in the region. We know that the Ali al-Salam base has come under attack in the most recent fight. And they say the fighters also targeted a telecommunications tower and in response to U.S. attacks on telecommunication towers in Iran. So Iran has basically laid out a tit-for-tat measure that we've seen in the past 12 days of the renewed fighting. Iran basically says it's an eye for an eye after U.S. President Donald Trump said that U.S. forces will target an Iranian bridge or a power plant if a vessel gets attacked in the Strait of Hormuz. So Iran says it's going to play out the same way. And we've seen the GCC countries actually bear the brunt of the attacks between the U.S. and Iran.

0: have also proposed a 10-day ceasefire so that people can get back to the negotiating table.
1: Okay, thank you so much for all of that. That is Umi Kulsoom Sharif for us in Doha. As Kulsoom was just saying there, Iran's Revolutionary Guard has warned it will target Gulf states that support US strikes. Tohid Asadi has more from Tehran.
2: Last night marked yet another night of escalation following the continuation of the American airstrikes targeting different Iranian coastal cities in Hormozgan province and Jaskan Sirik. Explosions were reported in these two important cities as they oversee the Strait of Hormuz. Also in Khuzestan province, we know that in several cities, explosions were reported, most importantly in Shalamche, in a terminal in the vicinity of which attacks were reported, as a result of which at least two people lost their lives with 11 more injured. Also, we know that in other cities such as Islamabad Gharb in Kermanshah province as well as Bushehr, explosions were also reported. On the other hand, the Iranian side, as usual and similar to previous nights, was talking indeed about the continuation of their retaliatory strike and the message of tit-for-tat strategy that we heard from different Iranian officials, including the Speaker of the Parliament, the Foreign Minister of the country, the Commander of Aerospace Forces of IRGC, among others, all saying that in case of continuation of attacks by the Americans and in case the infrastructure of the country is attacked, there are going to be repercussions, not only for the Americans, but also for those countries hosting the American forces and assets across the region. And also another important development that we are expecting is the meeting between the Iranian president, who is going to host the Iraqi prime minister. There, we know that the discussions are going to be revolving around not only the bilateral ties between the two countries, but also when it comes to the potential de-escalation in the region. Tohid Asadi, Al Jazeera, Tehran.
1: Earlier on Wednesday, President Donald Trump travelled to Dover Air Force Base in Delaware to attend the dignified transfer of four US service members killed by Iranian attacks. It marks the third time that he's made the trip since launching the Iran war. Al Jazeera's Tanya Nouri reports from the White House.
3: President Donald Trump has described welcoming home fallen American service members as his toughest duty as commander-in-chief. On Wednesday, he paid tribute to four more who made the ultimate sacrifice.
4: For me, it's one of the hardest things to do as a president, but has to be done.
3: Four flag-draped transfer cases arrived in a C-17 military transport aircraft. Soldiers, wearing white cotton gloves, transferred the remains of their fallen comrades to awaiting vehicles. The Pentagon identified First Lieutenant Tyler James Feehan, a 25-year-old from Hawaii, and Private Isabella Gonzalez, a 19-year-old from Texas, both who were killed when an Iranian missile struck Muafak Salti Air Base in Jordan on Friday. Sergeant Angel Rampersad, a 28-year-old from New York, is also believed to have been killed in action in Jordan. The fourth transfer case carried the remains of Sergeant Michael Emmanuel Swinton, a 30-year-old from North Carolina, who was killed the following day at Erbil Air Base in Iraq during a controlled detonation of a downed one-way Iranian drone. The United States has been engaged in military operations against Iran since February 28th. And has more than 50,000 troops deployed across the region. 18 men and women in uniform have lost their lives. A dignified transfer is a solemn ritual conducted at Dover Air Force Base in Delaware. The Department of War says every U.S. military member, regardless of branch, who dies in combat will be brought home with dignity and respect. There are no speeches. All attendees, including the president, will watch in silence. But President Trump has sent a message to Tehran after the latest wave of deaths, declaring on Truth Social that every time Iran kills an American soldier, they will pay for that killing many times over. Tanya Nouri, Al Jazeera at the White House.
1: Well, U.S. Secretary of State Marco Rubio is holding talks with Russian Foreign Minister Sergei Lavrov to discuss efforts to end the war in Ukraine. They are meeting on the sidelines of the ASEAN summit in Manila. Ukraine and Russia have ramped up attacks in recent weeks, but indirect talks brokered by the US have stalled. Reporters also asked both officials if Russia was helping Iran target US soldiers in the Middle East, but they didn't respond.

0: well, Lebanese Prime Minister Nawaf Salam has visited one of three so-called pilot zones in southern Lebanon a day after Israeli forces withdrew from the town of Zawta al-Ghabir. The visit was intended to mark the return of state authority, with Salam raising the Lebanese flag. But it was overshadowed by frustration as dozens of residents were stopped by the army from entering the town. Heidi Pett has more from southern Lebanon.
1: The moment is significant, even if the Israeli withdrawal is limited. The Prime Minister plants the flag in Zawta al-Ghabir, a symbolic return of the state in the first pilot zone handed over by the Israeli military to the Lebanese army.
2: What we are seeing today is just the beginning, but we remain determined and will continue to mobilize all political and diplomatic efforts to secure a full withdrawal from all the Lebanese territories.
1: His presence in this town, a message to the people of the South. We will support you and help you to return to your homes. And a message to Hezbollah that the state will impose its authority.
3: The residents of Zawta al-Ghabir are waiting here at an army checkpoint just outside their village. The military has told them that they're not allowed to enter until Thursday, once the area has been cleared of explosives. Left behind landmines have already wounded Red Cross workers. But many here are impatient, and they weren't reassured by the presence of their Prime Minister. They do not trust the negotiations with Israel or the agreement that those talks produced.
4: Why just Zawta al-Gharbiya? They have to take back all the villages. This doesn't reassure us. It's not about pilot zones. This isn't a game. This is why we don't trust it.
1: Others are skeptical of the army's role.
5: The soldiers, they came to search the houses to see if we had weapons. They're not here to defend the people of Zawta al-Ghabir, because the people of Zawta can defend themselves.
1: That skepticism has been echoed by Lebanon's Speaker of Parliament, Nabih Berri. He says the real test will be whether the ceasefire holds and if Israeli troops continue to withdraw, and that what's happening here in Zawta al-Ghabir barely counts, as the Israeli troops never fully occupied the town. But demolitions continued up to the last moment. Fatina's house was blown up just before the Israelis withdrew.
4: What makes me the most sad is that my parents' house was detonated last minute. The army was supposed to go there at 8 o'clock, but there were delays and they blew up my parents' house in the meantime.
1: The hills echo with the sound of homes in still-occupied villages being detonated as people wait to claim back this small patch of land. And the country waits to see if a more widespread Israeli withdrawal will follow. Heidi Pett, Al Jazeera, on the outskirts of Zawta al-Ghabir, Lebanon.
0: In Gaza, thousands of Palestinian families are still searching for missing loved ones. Many don't know whether their relatives are buried beneath the rubble, being held in Israeli prisons, or if they're still alive. One man has now returned home more than a year after disappearing, offering a rare moment of hope amid the uncertainty. Al Jazeera's Ibrahim Al-Khalili reports from Gaza City.
6: Ahmed Al-Banna is watching the moment his family realized he was alive. He'd been missing for more than a year. They believed he was dead and even held a mourning ceremony. Instead, he'd been in a coma, hospitalized, and then detained in an Israeli prison. The day that changed his life forever began with a trip to collect a bag of flour in northern Gaza.
2: A massive explosion hit me. I was injured in several places and lost consciousness. I woke up in an Israeli hospital where they told me I had been in a coma for 2 months.
6: From the hospital, Hamada was transferred to an Israeli prison. He says his ordeal in detention still haunts him.
7: Hamada's story raises the question: how many other families are still waiting for a knock on the door, a phone call, or information about what happened to their loved ones? Dion says more than 11,000 people are still unaccounted for in Gaza. Families say often the hardest part is not the loss, but the lack of answers.
6: Munder Sukkar's only son disappeared during the war. The family say they had been preparing for his engagement ceremony, a moment of joy they were never able to celebrate.
8: There is still no definitive answer. Every institution tells me he's not.

0: not in Israeli detention, but that is not 100% confirmed. They tell me, maybe your son is being held somewhere, but how can I live with maybe for more than a year?
1: Rights groups say Israeli authorities are obliged to release any information they have about missing Palestinians.
2: Under international humanitarian law, particularly under the Geneva Conventions, the occupying power has obligations to fulfill, including providing and disclosing all available information regarding those who are forcibly disappeared and missing persons.
1: For Hamada's family, his return is like a miracle, but it also highlights the pain of the thousands of other families waiting, unsure if their loved ones are alive or dead. Ibrahim Al-Khalili, Al Jazeera, Gaza City, Palestine.
3: Still ahead here on Al Jazeera. A trial date in the US is set for Venezuela's captured and detained former President Nicolas Maduro.
4: Frank assessments.
5: The Board of Peace was not put in place to bring peace to the world, to liberate the Palestinian people. None of those things exist in all the literature that was put forward about the Board of Peace.
4: Informed opinions.
6: Don't you think that North Korea has proven that if you do have nuclear weapons, that the United States won't mess with you?
7: Absolutely. We see that demonstrated in North Korea and negatively in the case of Libya with Gaddafi, who was ousted after abandoning his nuclear program.
4: Inside story on Al Jazeera.
8: Reporting from the action.
9: Some of the protesters came down the street, picked up rocks and threw them at that apartment building.
8: With the latest global news and insightful documentaries, Al Jazeera's teams across the world bring you closer to the heart of the story.
9: There are no airports nearby, and all the roads leading to this part of the country are impassable right now. The reason why all of this is so valuable for the drug traffickers is that it has a direct access to the river and from here to the port. From here they take the drugs to the ships. Just a cigarette and a few matches. You can set fire to the bush and the twigs that are everywhere here. A lot of people have been wearing masks on their faces saying, we are all Evo Morales. We are all you.

0: You're watching Al Jazeera. Just a reminder of our top stories this hour. The US military says it's completed another round of strikes on Iran, marking the 12th straight night of attacks. Iranian authorities say two people have been killed at a major border crossing with Iraq. Other cities along Iran's Gulf coastline have also come under attack. US President Donald Trump earlier warned that his forces would strike Iranian bridges and power plants if ships transiting the Strait of Hormuz were hit. Tehran is promising a strong retaliation, including on countries that assist the US in staging strikes. And Yemen's Ansarullah Group, also known as the Houthis, say it has struck two Saudi oil tankers in the Red Sea. The group says the ships were violating its blockade on Saudi Arabian ports. At least one of the tankers caught fire after an unknown projectile hit its front side. Well, three sailors who survived an attack on a Thai cargo ship in the Strait of Hormuz are suing the vessel's owners, claiming warnings from Iran were ignored before the strike. The attack killed three crew members, and the survivors say they were left traumatised. As Tony Cheng reports, the case has also drawn attention to the risks and working conditions faced by many seafarers.
1: It was an attack that killed three sailors and has now launched a lawsuit. The men who filmed this footage blame the ship's owners for putting them in harm's way. The Thai registered cargo vessel, travelling through the Strait of Hormuz on March the 11th. Sailors gather on deck as smoke billows out of the engine room. Two projectiles fired by Iran hit the boat. As fire spreads below decks, the order is given to abandon ship.
2: The moment I heard the explosions, I thought that had to be it. I knew something serious had happened. An ordinary explosion wouldn't have been that loud. It was so loud that it completely shocked me.
1: Now Paniti

0: is suing the ship's owners for ignoring the warnings of the IRGC. He says he can't face going back to sea and was forced to leave his job with back pay of just over $5,000. Since attacks resumed between the US and Iran earlier this month, traffic through the Strait of Hormuz has slowed to a crawl. And as oil prices climb, other concerns have drifted away.
1: The crisis in the Straits of Hormuz has focused a lot on the shortage of resources, things like fertilizer and fuel, but very little attention has been paid to the conditions facing tens of thousands of seafarers, many of whom have been stranded for more than 6 months.
0: That's a problem in Southeast Asia, where sailors from the Philippines, Indonesia, Myanmar and Thailand have become the backbone of many shipping fleets.
2: Most of the seafarers cannot or do not want to complain because of the danger they might lose the job.
0: The waters of the Strait may look calm, but for the sailors who navigate them, there are rough seas ahead. Tony Cheng, Al Jazeera, Bangkok.
3: India's Prime Minister Narendra Modi says his government will set up fast-track courts to punish those involved in exam paper leaks. Thousands of people have been demanding the Education Minister step down over the scandal and for Modi to be held accountable. The leaks led to the cancellation of a national medical entrance exam, which was taken by nearly 2 million students in May. Around a dozen students' suicides have been linked to the cancellation. Well, police have been cracking down on protesters in several cities. Neha Punia has more from New Delhi.
4: On Monday, we saw this group, which started as a satirical online movement, call for a march to parliament. And we saw unprecedented scenes in the national capital of New Delhi. Tens of thousands of people showed up. They broke through barricades. They marched to parliament's gates before they were pushed back. Since then, because of what is being called a brutal police crackdown, police teams using tear gas shells and sticks to push protesters back. There's been anger growing on the ground. So in the last 2 days, we've seen how protesters have stayed put at the protest site of Jantar Mantar in the heart of New Delhi. In the last few hours, we're hearing that 16 metro stations in and around that protest site have been shut by officials citing quote-unquote security concerns. Videos circulating online show protests taking place inside metro stations, some people claiming they're inside some of these metro stations, not being allowed to leave, and there's sloganeering happening inside. So it looks like people are still trying to make their way to this protest site. And, the Kokra Janata Party has been posting videos online. We've been on the ground as well, and it's certainly packed. People there saying that after what happened on Monday with the police crackdown, that's only strengthened their resolve to not call off the protest. They are still demanding the education minister's resignation and say they will not back down until that happens.
3: Venezuela's former president, Nicolas Maduro, is set to go on trial next June on drug trafficking charges. A US judge set the trial date on Wednesday. Both Maduro and his wife have pleaded not guilty to the charges. US forces captured them in January from their home in Caracas and transferred the couple to New York. Well, Kristen Salumi has the latest from outside the courthouse.
5: This was the first time we've seen Nicolas Maduro in months, his third court appearance since that shocking arrest that happened in the middle of the night in January when U.S. military forces went into Venezuela and took him and his wife from their residence. The whole court proceeding lasted just about 30 minutes, and Judge Alvin Hellerstein set the trial date and court schedule going forward. Maduro looked healthy and engaged, considering he's been held in a maximum security prison for the last several months, a far cry from what he was used to as a head of state. In fact, his lawyers going forward are planning to make the case that the United States didn't have the right to arrest him as a head of state in the first place. That will be discussed at a motion hearing in November, but the bigger issues of the trial and what evidence will be allowed will come after that. The trial date has been set for June 1st. Until that time, Maduro will remain behind bars. In New York, Kristen Salumi, Al Jazeera.
3: There have been 32 new deaths from Ebola in the Democratic Republic of Congo. That brings the total number of fatalities to more than 1,000. Most of the latest infections have

0: been recorded in Ituri province. The outbreak is linked to the Bundibugyo strain of the virus, which has no approved vaccine or treatment.
1: The situation is not good. Yesterday, when I was making the presentation, it was 966 confirmed cases. Today, confirmed deaths, today we reached 1,031. These are people dying. They are dying because we don't have vaccine, we don't have medicine, we don't have funding.
0: An investigation has been launched after a Mexican journalist was shot dead in the southern state of Oaxaca. Francisco Leyva primarily reported on government corruption and violence involving criminal groups. He's the fourth journalist killed in Mexico in the past 2 months. Rights groups say Mexico is one of the most dangerous countries in the world for journalists outside active war zones. Angry families are demanding answers from Guyana's government after a state-run ferry sank over the weekend. At least 179 people were believed to be on board the MV Barima. Authorities say 76 survived, while 65 bodies have been recovered. Dozens remain missing. Many are questioning why it took so long to rescue people. Some survivors say they spent hours in the water.
2: She said she tried for Holy for Polly.
3: My mother said she tried to hang on to him to save him. I know my baby is in that boat, still at the stern. I know he is down there. I want to see them find my baby. It is really hard. I prefer to see my baby than know he is somewhere in the ocean, not to be found.
0: Across Western Europe, wildfires are forcing thousands of people from their homes. Spain is battling its worst blaze of the year. Wildfires have also threatened communities in France and Italy. Milena Veselinovic reports.
4: The blaze is intense. The terrain difficult. This wildfire in Spain's central Guadalajara province is the country's worst this year. Thick smoke still enveloping the hillside. Spain's military firefighters are on the front line of this scorched landscape. The scale of the destruction, stark.
5: More than 100,000 hectares have been burned as a result of the wildfires across Spain. To put that into perspective, that's the annual average that Spain experienced over the past decade.
4: And it's not just Spain. This fire came within meters of people's homes in Sicily. A close call for the residents of Santo Stefano Quisquina, where more than 100 people were evacuated.
6: The flames were beating against the walls. We felt helpless. We tried to help each other using hoses and whatever we could find.
7: Within minutes, the situation spiraled out of control. The flames were towering on the mountainside, incredibly high flames. The whole slope burned, and then the fire started moving downhill.
4: And this is the aftermath in the Var region in southern France. No one in this town has been allowed to return home yet. The blaze, not fully extinguished. The cause of many of the fires is still being investigated, but weeks of extreme heat and drought have left the land parched. Strong winds are creating the conditions for flames to spread fast, and with more hot, dry weather forecast, the danger is far from over. Milena Veselinovic, Al Jazeera.
0: Well, that's all for the moment. There's much more news and information on our website. That is aljazeera.com. The news continues after Inside Story, which is up next. Stay with us.
8: When Margaret Thatcher's government banned the voices of Republican leaders from being broadcast, the media used actors to circumvent the regulation.
9: Not for me to say that my voice is particularly distinctive. It's the only voice that I have.
8: And comedians poked fun at the law.
10: Sinn Féin is a legitimate political party.
11: The law itself will be left looking something of an ass.
8: Witness reflects on the power of voice and how governments use security threats to restrict free speech. The ban on Al Jazeera.
12: A call to navigate the future together at a meeting of Southeast Asian nations. On the agenda, Myanmar and regional security. But officials are gathering as the US-Iran war escalates. Will the conflict overshadow other issues facing ASEAN? This is Inside Story.

0: Hello there, I'm James Bayes. No country can go it alone. That's the declaration from the Philippines, which is hosting a meeting of foreign ministers from Southeast Asia. They're expected to address regional security issues, including the civil war in Myanmar and the territorial dispute in the South China Sea. But renewed fighting between the US and Iran has overshadowed the gathering. Ministers have called for hostilities to end. The conflict has hit Asia hard, disrupting its energy and food supplies, international commerce, and raising fears of a global economic slowdown. Will it also affect ASEAN's efforts to tackle issues within the region? In a moment, we'll discuss these issues with our guests. But now, this report from Amma Botang.
1: As foreign ministers from Southeast Asia meet in the Philippines, they're watching closely what's happening in the Middle East. Member states depend on Gulf countries for their oil imports. They've been severely affected by the disruptions to trade and energy supplies caused by the conflict between the US and Iran, and they're trying to find ways to reduce the impact.
2: Cooperation is no longer a choice. It is a strategic necessity. In a fractured global landscape, no single nation can weather these storms alone. Our strength and resilience lie in our community. Acting together, it is our shield against external pressures and our engine for regional stability.
1: Washington's top diplomat was also at the meeting. Secretary of State Marco Rubio says the US wants to strengthen its relationship with the bloc. He said the Trump administration was still willing to pursue diplomacy to end the war, but that Washington would defend freedom of navigation through the Strait of Hormuz.
3: What is at stake here is not simply the issue of what's happening in the Straits of Hormuz. It's a very fundamental principle about freedom of navigation. And if that is threatened, then I think the global economy is threatened, and the rules which have underpinned 150 years of international trade and commerce are also threatened.
1: In waters closer to home, ASEAN countries face another challenge: tensions surrounding the South China Sea, a vital global trade route. There was a flare-up on Monday, a confrontation between Philippine and Chinese sailors. Manila says members of Beijing's Coast Guard injured their sailors, while China says a Philippine boat rammed one of their patrol vessels. Several ASEAN member states have made territorial claims to the South China Sea in a long-running dispute with Beijing. Within the bloc, there's been little progress made towards ending the civil war in Myanmar. Its military leaders have been barred from attending ASEAN meetings since the coup in 2021 overthrew the democratically elected government. Last week, the group held informal talks with Myanmar's foreign minister. They renewed calls for an end to the fighting, which has killed at least 100,000 people. But rights groups criticized the move, calling it a reward for Myanmar's generals, without securing any concessions. Despite those regional challenges, this year's ASEAN meeting appears to be overshadowed by events in the Middle East, as governments try to find ways to combat the effects of the US-Iran war at home. Amma Boateng, Al Jazeera for Inside Story.
0: Let's discuss all of this and bring in today's panel of guests. And in Manila, we have Richard Haidarian, a political scientist and author of Indo-Pacific, Trump, China and the New Struggle for Global Mastery. Joining us from Kuala Lumpur, Far Kim Ben, professor in ASEAN Studies at the International Islamic University of Malaysia and former director of political and security community at the ASEAN Secretariat. And also in Manila, Don McLean Gill, lecturer at the De La Salle University and Indo-Pacific Research Fellow with the Asia-Pacific Foundation of Canada. Thank you, all three of you, for joining us today on Inside Story, so we can look at all of the issues that are being discussed and that matter in your region. The interesting thing to me, Richard, is that actually, with a few little exceptions, most of the issues that are buffeting your region are things that are coming from outside the region.
4: Well, absolutely, especially the host country, the chairman of the ASEAN this year. The Philippines has been one of the worst affected countries by the crisis in the Hormuz. And I, of course, for us Filipinos, it's not only the energy shock, which has severely affected the Philippine economy. The GDP growth in the country in the first quarter was one of the lowest in recent memory since the pandemic period. But also for the Philippines, we have direct interest because millions of Filipinos actually live in the

0: Gulf region. And they are also directly affected, both in terms of their employment security, if not their own personal security. So I think the Philippines was, in a way, unfortunately, the perfect country to host ASEAN this year, precisely because of its own direct interests.
1: Far, what about where you are in Kuala Lumpur? Is Malaysia also suffering right now economically because of what's going on, not where you are, but pretty much where I am?
2: Malaysia is doing well for some reason, one of which is because Prime Minister of Malaysia, Anwar Ibrahim, has a rather strong team when it comes to addressing the economic implications and impact emerging or manifesting from the war or the lockdown in the Strait of Hormuz and now the Red Sea. So he's actually assisted by one of the most capable economic lieutenants in Malaysia, and that person is none other than the former chief executive officer of Petronas, one of the largest oil trading company in the world. So in that sense, Prime Minister Anwar or Malaysian government is capable of handling whatever that is actually coming out of that region.
1: Don, tell us, so we've heard that Philippines is badly affected by the current situation. Which other countries would you say across the ASEAN bloc are suffering most?
3: Well, you know, this is not to say that one is suffering more than the others. In fact, this is a collective problem. And energy security or energy insecurity would likely take center stage in this meeting as well. You know, this is reminiscent of the May ASEAN leaders meet in Cebu City, where energy security and the crisis in the Middle East was at the heart of the deliberations among ASEAN officials. You know, the crisis has left ASEAN members scrambling, all of them, for options to secure their energy interests. And like my co-panelist from Malaysia has rightfully said, you know, ASEAN member countries have been able to temporarily weather the crisis through short-term measures, diversification, reducing reliance on individual sources, but there is no quick fix. There are some collective initiatives, such as the ASEAN Petroleum Security Agreement of energy sharing, but when it comes to hurdles such as the storage, the processes, and of course, sharing energy, that becomes equally difficult for ASEAN countries. I think the only way forward would be speeding up the transition to renewables, and that's not an easy feat.
1: We keep talking about ASEAN, so let's, before we continue, just tell our viewers a little bit more about ASEAN, which is nearly 60 years old. It's made up of 11 countries in Southeast Asia. Their aim is to work together to help grow their economies, maintain peace and solve problems. ASEAN member states are home to nearly 680 million people. Their combined economy is valued at $3.9 trillion, making it the fifth largest globally. The ASEAN region plays a crucial role in food production, with member countries exporting around half of the world's rice. Richard, that's why ASEAN is so important. And what is interesting to me, yes, this is a foreign minister's meeting of your region, and as we say, there are issues all around the world affecting your region, but there are also visitors from all around the world. It's interesting who the guest list is for this.
0: I mean, without a question, if you look at the ASEAN, it's one of the most successful cases of regional integration outside the European Union. And if you look at Southeast Asia, the roots of the ASEAN were really in the thick of the Cold War. You're talking about the Indochina War, you're talking about the Korean War. And one of the biggest successes of the ASEAN over the past half a century or so is that, at the very least, you don't have open conflict, with some exceptions here and there, including the border clashes between Thailand and Cambodia more recently. But overall, the era of confrontancy, the era of all-out war, the era of massive, potentially violent territorial disputes among ASEAN countries have more or less been contained, right? And I think this is one of the biggest achievements of ASEAN. And more importantly, the ASEAN has been moving towards greater economic integration, not to mention energy security integration. One of the proposals is for the region have to have its own grid, regional grid, so that we can share our resources. And then if ever some of the members are facing a more acute energy security crisis, it could be helped by the rest of the region. So in that sense, the ASEAN has come so far. Nevertheless, I think when it comes to the expectation of how far the ASEAN could have gone, when it comes to dealing with some of the problems within ASEAN countries, we're going to discuss some of them, like the Myanmar crisis. And more importantly, when it comes to dealing with major powers, I think the ASEAN has come short, because whether it's China, whether it's the United States, the reality is that there's no ASEAN policy. There are ASEAN countries, national policies towards these countries. But at the very least, what ASEAN provides is a platform, a safe space for all of these major powers to come together and for ASEAN countries individually to deal with them. But we see at once a lot of, you know, successes throughout the decades, but we're also seeing the limitations of that in terms of constraining the worst behavior of the superpowers.
1: And Farr, you used to work at the ASEAN Secretariat. Is the reason there's not an ASEAN policy because of the way ASEAN works? It's a consensus organisation. We hear talk about the Asian quiet diplomacy. Is that both its strength and its weakness?
2: When it comes to ASEAN, obviously, over the last 60 years, it has evolved a very distinctive manner of making decisions and actually conducting the diplomatic processes. And there are also very unique terminology that can only be understood by ASEAN. So, for instance, a lot of people assume that ASEAN is strictly based on what is known as the diplomacy of non-intervention. But then you have to qualify that, in the sense that it's actually operated by two basic principles. One, no member state shall covertly or openly criticize the military alliance of another fellow member state. And in tandem to that is actually the second principle. No member state shall covertly or openly support the opposition movement of another member state. When you combine the operating principle of this two, then you have a region that is relatively stable. To the degree that

0: shall covertly or openly criticize the military alliance of another fellow member state. And in tandem to that is actually the second principle, exceptions, such as the conflict that you saw in between Thailand and Cambodia, but that only affected the border and was modified or even resolved or managed by both ASEAN and the intervention of President Donald Trump when he was in ASEAN in the capacity of the leader of the United States in East Asian Summit, which is also another parallel mechanism that comes together with ASEAN.
1: When we talk about that guest list, Don, it is interesting in a world which is dividing and dividing into blocks that at the ASEAN summit, you have the EU, you have the Russians, you also have the Chinese Foreign Minister Wang Yi and the US Secretary of State Marco Rubio present at this meeting. I mean, that is a difficult balancing act, is it not, for ASEAN, where it stands with regard to the US and China?
2: Yes, absolutely. And if we look at history, if we look at the political history, since the birth of ASEAN in 1967, I don't think that there could be any other institution that could serve as an alternative to ASEAN, particularly because of these ASEAN-led mechanisms that allow a wide array of actors come in, discuss, negotiate, deliberate on various issues across the world. And this is something that also leads to a limited problem for ASEAN, is because there is unlikely going to be another ASEAN or another or an ASEAN 2.0. There are also challenges when it comes to complacency of how effective ASEAN members can be in getting their acts together, particularly in having a bigger say about what is taking place within their immediate neighborhood. But then again, going back to the guest list, this is remarkable. In fact, this represents the successful diplomacy of ASEAN and how ASEAN countries, you know, if you look at various players across the world, you look at various Indo-Pacific strategies of European states or within the region itself, all of them seem to be pledging allegiance to ASEAN and ASEAN centrality. And that, of course, represents the significance that ASEAN holds in their respective foreign policy decision-making. However, the other side of the story here is that whether ASEAN has the capacity to leverage this significance to more directly and more proactively shape the agenda. Now, that's a story for another day.
1: Richard, I mean, with regard to the US, they started a war that's causing all this economic turmoil. You also had the Trump tariffs last year, which largely struck down by the Supreme Court, the US Supreme Court, but that seems to be possibly raising its head again in the coming months. And yet, on the other side, you have problems with China, particularly the South China Sea, and we saw in our report that those clashes with the Philippines and China just at the very start of this summit. Where's public opinion on all of this? Is it more favourable to China or the US right now?
3: I mean, we saw the Pew Research Center just recently released a survey whereby it shows that, I think for the first time in recent memory, China is more popular than the United States globally. And we can see that in a lot of key countries, core countries in Southeast Asia. I would say my country, Philippines, is a little bit more exceptional, whereby it is generally more positive towards the United States than many of its neighbors because of historical reasons.
1: Because it used to be a U.S. colony.
3: But the reality is that colony, of course, which the Americans, by the way, do not officially recognize, unlike the Spanish. But the fact of the matter is that despite that diversity, the de facto principle is hedging. In fact, what you see across Southeast Asia is 50 shades of hedging, right? Each country tries to hedge between the United States and China in different ways because we don't want to choose. And we know that when we chose sides during the Cold War period, during the Vietnam War, it was extremely devastating for us. And in the 21st century, you want to make the most out of your relationship with both sides, with both China, which is a top trading partner, and the United States, which is a major source of investment, not only a security partner for countries like Thailand and the Philippines. But the reality is that the Trump administration is putting more and more pressure on regional states to choose a side. And in fact, ASEAN always talks about middle power diplomacy. And you hear from top officials in the US like Elbridge Colby that, you know, this middle power is not going to work because you have to choose between the two of us. When it comes to China, I think they have been much more nuanced because perhaps they feel time is on their side.

0: geography's on their side, and they feel that America's influence in the region is more a geopolitical accident because of its victory in the Second World War. But I don't see any indication that the U.S. wants to withdraw from this part of the world, even though many see it as still bogged down with the conflicts in the Middle East and perhaps for the foreseeable future. So that's the tension. That's a difficulty that we're facing in Southeast Asia. And lastly, as the Singaporeans put it, we're watching what's happening in the Hormuz Strait very carefully, because our worry is that this could be a dry run for what could happen in the Malacca Strait, which is even more important for the global economy and could directly involve not one but two superpowers. So that's why in Southeast Asia, we're very worried. But whether we have a collective response to that, unfortunately, I'm still not seeing it, because ASEAN is a supranational organization, not a unified organization with a singular defense and foreign policy.
1: Far, as Richard says there, the issues of maritime law and rights of navigation have been the focus in recent months in the Middle East. But they are issues that come up in your region regarding ASEAN and China. There have been efforts to try and regulate this for 30 years. There's been a plan for a code of conduct. It's never been finally agreed, a final version of that. How much of a problem is this going forward?
2: Well, first of all, we have to understand that when it comes to territorial or even maritime conflict, it is actually more reasonable to expect two sides trying to solve the issue rather than a multilateral organization such as ASEAN trying to weigh in on every aspect of the issue. Not only does it complicate the solution, but it actually entraps everyone into the whole process, because the nature of each other's claim vis-a-vis China is entirely different. So we have to accept that the way forward for each and every claimant state in South China Sea is actually very bilateral in nature. However, that is not how the conventional literature of international relations actually presented. In other words, whenever they try to explain how China and the respective claimant states should resolve the issue, the pairing is usually ASEAN and China. That may look good in terms of presentation or optic, but in reality, it boils down to how two sides, in other words, in the case of Malaysia and China, eventually come to a modus vivendi or even a final solution at some stage.
1: Okay. But Far, I need to interrupt you there, because before we end the programme, I need to deal with the one big problem that is in ASEAN's own neighbourhood, and that's Asia's deadliest active conflict in Myanmar. Richard, it seems, tell me if I'm wrong, that ASEAN is beginning again to normalise the junta in Myanmar. Isn't that going to be very, very difficult for ASEAN if, in the coming months, the International Court of Justice, and its ruling soon, decides that there's been a genocide in that country?
0: I mean, without a question, the ongoing tragedy in Myanmar has been the gushing wound to us in Southeast Asia. Perhaps it's analogous to what the Israeli-Palestine conflict means to much of the Middle East. It has been one humanitarian crisis after another throughout the past decade. And this is where also you see the other limit. So one limit when it comes to ASEAN is that it doesn't have a collective response when it comes to dealing with bullying, right, by superpowers or pressure by superpowers. It looks like everyone wants to do their to cut their own deals with the superpowers. The other one is this principle of non-interference. This is where we could see that it's almost a curse. Because of our obstinate commitment to that principle of non-interference, it actually deprives the ASEAN from coming with a robust response to the unfolding tragedy that we have in Myanmar. So that has effectively gave the momentum, right? It has given the initiative to the most brutal and more effective element. And unfortunately, as far as the civil war in Myanmar is concerned, it looks like the junta is regaining momentum. And even if it's facing diplomatic isolation, by the way, it was supposed to be Myanmar who was supposed to be chairman of ASEAN this year, but the Philippines took over temporarily. But despite that kind of diplomatic isolation, the reality on the ground is that the junta is regaining momentum. So now ASEAN has been reduced to to basically negotiating tactical concessions like access to Aung San Suu Kyi, freeing of some of the prisoners, but in terms of effectively and strategically pushing the junta towards embracing or re-embracing the constitutional democratic process, which ASEAN very wholeheartedly and you know, tortuously shepherded in the previous decade, I still don't see a lot of, you know, bright spot over the horizon. And in my opinion, it's not only gushing wood for the region from a humanitarian aspect, but it's also one of the biggest reminders of the limits of the current ASEAN mechanism.
1: Far, we heard Richard there mention Aung San Suu Kyi, the Myanmar leader who was ousted in the coup, imprisoned. Now her son has been touring the world asking for proof of life, suggestion she might even be dead. Does this not show that ASEAN's, even though it works in some places, its policy of consensus in other cases maybe even makes it complicit?
2: When it comes to Myanmar, we have to produce a different kind of parameter. I'm not saying this in an apologetic manner, but it is what it is. In other words, for instance, when we want to deal with President Min Aung Hlaing, who is a very recalcitrant and stubborn person, we have to understand that he can only give this much on that particular period. So for instance, if the likes of Prime Minister Anwar Ibrahim were to meet him in Bangkok, for instance, then the most basic concession that Malaysian government can actually extract from Myanmar is the willingness of the military junta to actually allow and facilitate humanitarian aid to come in on a week-to-week basis. So as tortuous as that may sound, that, unfortunately, is how Myanmar works. That having been said, I'm also getting insider account from reliable journalists who are well-connected to both the Prime Minister's office in Thailand, that they are making progress on Myanmar. In other words, it's not completely a black hole. As and when you press the right buttons, you can actually reach out to the new foreign minister, Thun, and also the president himself, Min Aung Hlaing, to have proof of life of Aung San Suu Kyi, but also get other concessions from the military junta.
1: But I mean, you mentioned the new president. He was the military leader, and no one thinks it was a particularly fair election, Richard. Finally, from you briefly, I mean, even though it's a consensus organisation, behind the scenes, are there big differences on what to do about Myanmar?
0: Oh, absolutely. I mean, for instance, on the Rohingya crisis, because of the Muslim solidarity connection and because many of Rohingya wanted to go to places like Malaysia, clearly Malaysia was more proactive on the issue of dealing with this. At the same time, there are some countries like, for instance, Singapore that has very strong investment and strategic footprint in Myanmar and gives them the kind of leverage that many other ASEAN countries don't have. And then in the case of Thailand, obviously, because they were themselves led by a junta for a long time, they actually had friendly relationship with the junta there. So again, you don't see a clear ASEAN policy. What ASEAN perhaps realistically could do is to nudge the superpowers. I mean, China's immense influence over what happens there. Russia has a lot of influence over what happens there because it gives weapon systems to the junta. The Indians, by the way, also have a lot of influence over what happens in Myanmar. Perhaps in that capacity, ASEAN can work with the superpowers to find some sort of a common ground which at least nudges the junta towards the least bad really option as far as the gushing wound of the humanitarian crisis there is concerned.
1: Richard, thank you very much, and thank you to all of our guests today on Inside Story. Richard Haidarian, Far Kim Benn and Don McLean Gill. And thank you too for watching. 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From me, James Bayes, and the team here, that's where we leave it now. But please stay with Al Jazeera. Our coverage continues in a moment.

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1: In the Philippines, tuberculosis claims nearly 100 lives every day. 101 East meets the doctors embracing technology to treat patients in remote and dangerous areas.
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1: Fighting tuberculosis in the Philippines on Al Jazeera.
3: An opioid crisis has gripped Ghana. Frustrated with local authorities.
4: We've lost confidence in the police.
3: Citizens are taking matters into their own hands.
4: Sometimes we have to use force.
3: People in Power investigates the precarious balance between citizen-led justice and the rule of law. In their own hands, Ghana's drug vigilantes on Al Jazeera.
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0: I'm Tom McRae. This is Al Jazeera live from Doha. Coming up on the program, Iran says two people are killed in US missile strikes on a major border crossing with Iraq. Two oil tankers catch fire after being struck in the Red Sea. Yemen's Ansarullah Houthi group says the ships were violating its naval blockade. Hundreds of Israeli settlers storm the Al-Aqsa Mosque compound in the occupied East Jerusalem to mark a Jewish holiday. And dozens are dead and several others missing after flash floods in Afghanistan. Many say deforestation could be to blame. Iran says two people have been killed in a US missile attack on a major border crossing. Local authorities say the strike hit near a passenger terminal in Shalam Sheikh, which connects Iran to southern Iraq. The crossing is a vital corridor for trade and for pilgrims visiting Shia holy sites in Iraq. Thousands use the crossing every day. Well, explosions have also been reported in the cities of Bushehr, Ahvaz, Jask and Sirik near the Strait of Hormuz. There are also reports an oil tanker came under fire in the waterway. Iran's Revolutionary Guard says no vessel will transit Hormuz without Iranian permission. Well, Yemen's Ansarullah Houthi group says it's targeted two Saudi oil tankers in the Red Sea, which is threatening to become a new choke point for global oil supplies. The group says the ships were violating its naval blockade on Saudi Arabia. The incident reportedly took place about 130 kilometres off the Saudi coast. The Houthis say they use cruise missiles and drones to target the ships, causing fires on board. Maritime officials say there have been no reports of casualties. Well, Umi Kulsoom Sharif is here in Doha monitoring the situation in the Gulf. But first we're going to go to Rasul Sirdar, who is in the Iranian capital, Tehran. Rasul, multiple explosions in Iran again overnight and into the morning. Can you just tell us what's been happening across the country there?
1: Indeed. So this is the 12th day in a row that the United States is continuing its attacks on particularly the southern provinces of Iran. But today there were two new developments. And the first one is the explosions in Ramshir asphalt storage. And that is quite important because in the past we have seen

0: that the United States targeting the Iranian civilian infrastructure and roads as well. So, and Iranians usually are using these asphalt storages to repair the roads that, or some of the other infrastructures that are being harmed or targeted by the United States by targeting such an important asphalt storage facility. So it seems that the United States is trying to prevent the repair of these roads by the Iranians here. And the Shalamcheh border passenger terminal has been hit, so two people are killed and at least 11 are injured. So let's just remember that this is the second time that's happening in April, when the war still was ongoing, the 40 days war still was ongoing before the ceasefire. The United States has targeted this passenger terminal as well. So this is the second time that's happening. And then we've seen Sirik and Jask. These are important locations, particularly when it comes to control over the Strait of Hormuz. And Bushehr once again was hit, but Kermanshah for the second time. It was, the first time was yesterday. So Kermanshah today also was under attack. What we are seeing here is that the United States is still going on, going after the civilian infrastructures, the ports, the terminal passengers, and the storage facilities.
1: And Rasul, Iraq's prime minister is in Tehran meeting the president. How significant is the timing of all of this, given the strike that you were talking about at the border between the two countries?
0: Well, Iraq is a major trade partner of Iran, and Iran has a huge influence in Iraq, particularly when it comes to the armed groups over there, the political prospect of the country, and more. So we have seen that the Iranian proxies have been involved heavily during the latest war and on side of Iran. So, and just a week ago, the Iraqi prime minister was in Washington meeting the president of the United States. So here now the official statements are saying that mostly it's about the bilateral relations and also regarding the neighbors to improve their ties and relations. However, here there is an expectation that there will be messages perhaps carried by the prime minister of Iraq to be conveyed to Tehran. But in the coming hours, we are going to have more.

0: What more can you tell us about exactly what happened there?
1: In the last few hours, we've had a confirmation from the Saudi state media saying that a vessel has come under attack in the Red Sea that's resulted in a fire, but all crew members are reported to be safe and the relevant authorities have actually secured this vessel. Now, this comes after Yemen's Ansarullah Houthi group claimed responsibility for attacks in the Red Sea on some vessels. Now, what we are seeing is the latest flashpoint in the Red Sea after what we've seen happen at the Strait of Hormuz, after the Houthis declared a maritime blockade of the kingdom on Monday. Now, they said so far at least 10 ships have been either been asked to turn back or they have changed route. Now, remember, this is an important trade route, yet again, a global trade route. And the Saudis relied on the Red Sea after the Strait of Hormuz was blocked for the export of their oils. And now they're facing yet another challenge. Not just Saudi, nearly 15% of global sea trade passes through the Bab al-Mandeb Strait. Now, this connects the Red Sea to the Indian Ocean and further up the Suez Canal. Now, just when you think you've seen enough of the traffic not moving through the Strait of Hormuz, there is yet another challenge we are looking at, and we're also seeing the effects of it on the ground. Crude oil prices above $95 a barrel already.
0: And Kulsoom, can you just bring us up to date with what has been happening across the rest of the Gulf? As we heard from Rasul, more Iranian attacks on some states.
1: Absolutely. So we've had Iran's Revolutionary Guard say they have attacked Quds al-Dadri air camp and al-Ali Salem Air Base. Now, what they've targeted here, they say, is U.S. Patriot Air Defense System and MQ-9 drone hangars at the facilities. Now, we are yet to get a confirmation from the Kuwaiti side on these attacks. But basically, if we look at this region, Iran has spelled it out. It's an eye for an eye after U.S. President Donald Trump said his forces are going to target an Iranian bridge or a power plant anytime a vessel gets hit in the Strait of Hormuz. Iran has pretty much had tit-for-tat measures in the past 12 days of the renewed attacks that we have seen. So we've seen Qatar, Kuwait, Bahrain, Saudi Arabia, and Jordan also come under attacks. Iran maintains that they are targeting U.S. assets in the region, but we've also seen civilian infrastructure that has come under attack. Kuwait mainly has reported that its power and desalination plants have come under attack. Remember, this is the Middle East. This is the thick of summer, temperatures reaching nearly 50 degrees, and attacking power plants at this point is a major crisis for the region. The region itself has been on edge because this is a war between U.S. and Iran, but they are bearing the brunt of it all. The war is costing a lot. The U.S. says $37 billion and counting. But for the region, the Strait of Hormuz is the economic lifeline. Now, we look at the countries here. They're major oil and gas producers and exporters. And with the Strait of Hormuz literally closed, their economies are being held up. So they are seeking a resolution. They are urging U.S. and Iran to get back to the table and to the MOU that was agreed upon in mid-June. We've had Egypt, we've had Pakistan, which has been a mediator, and Qatar propose a 10-day ceasefire so that this conflict doesn't escalate even further.
0: Indeed. Thank you so much for all of that. That is Umi Kulsoom Sharif for us here in Doha. The United States says it's reached a nuclear cooperation agreement with Saudi Arabia. The deal will potentially allow the kingdom to develop civilian uranium enrichment capabilities. The US Energy Department says it's a decades-long multi-billion dollar partnership that would include nuclear non-proliferation. Trump is expected to ask Congress for the agreement's final approval. Hundreds of Israeli settlers have stormed the Al-Aqsa Mosque compound in occupied East Jerusalem to commemorate a Jewish holiday. Settlers entered the site under the protection of Israeli police and performed prayers to mark what they refer to as the destruction of the temple. The police barred Palestinian worshippers from praying inside the mosque. Non-Muslims are allowed to visit Islam's third holiest site, but are forbidden from praying as part of a 1967 agreement.

0: Commitment. We're going to get more now from Noor O'Day. She is joining us from Ramallah in the occupied West Bank. And Noor, what more details do you have about exactly what is happening there in the Al-Aqsa compound?
1: Well, Tom, what is happening at the Al-Aqsa Mosque compound is an escalation of what happened in previous years. According to Islamic authorities in Jerusalem, over the past few years, we've seen an upward trend of the number of Israeli settlers storming Al-Aqsa on this day. This year, we saw Israeli authorities take extreme measures to restrict the movement, to restrict the entry of Palestinians to occupied East Jerusalem. Altogether, the Qalandia checkpoint, for example, is seeing a lot of restrictions on access of Palestinians into Jerusalem. Now, in the Old City itself, Palestinians have been confined. Some residents are telling local media that only the elderly are being allowed into the mosque compound to pray. And in the meantime, hundreds, thousands so far, Israeli settlers have been allowed. They've been doing this in groups since the early dawn hours, and this is expected to go on all day, increasing the tensions in the city and increasing the provocations at this moment by several.
0: It looks like we're having a couple of audio issues with Noor O'Day there. We will talk to her, no doubt, in the coming hours, as there will be more developments from occupied East Jerusalem at the Al-Aqsa Mosque. US Secretary of State Marco Rubio has held talks with Russian Foreign Minister Sergei Lavrov to discuss efforts to end the war in Ukraine. They met on the sidelines of the ASEAN summit in Manila. Now, Ukraine and Russia have ramped up attacks in recent weeks, but indirect talks brokered by the US have stalled. India's Prime Minister Narendra Modi says his government will set up fast-track courts to punish those involved in leaks of entrance exam papers. Tens of thousands of supporters of the youth-led cockroach movement have taken part in nationwide demonstrations demanding the resignation of the education minister. They also want Modi to be held accountable for the leaks, which forced the cancellation of a medical school entrance exam taken by nearly 2 million students in May.
2: Immediately, the Minister of Education resigned. That's what the students want. The larger demand is that the system gets cleared up of the inefficiencies and the problems that it has, which doesn't allow access to students from all parts of society, but all majorly from the parts of society where they're not able to purchase a good education.
0: Rescue teams are still searching for survivors in northeastern Afghanistan after flash floods killed at least 23 people. More than 100 others remain missing. Nuristan is known for its forests and mountains, and there is concern that illegal logging and deforestation are increasing the region's vulnerability to floods. Laura Khan reports.
3: The drive into Nuristan in northeastern Afghanistan is perilous. The mountain roads lead to the regional capital, Parun, which is now lined with excavators digging for the missing. Rescue teams are still searching for those swept away by the floods. Here, the bodies of two young sisters are carefully pulled from the mud. Around them, rescue teams and locals are searching through the debris for anything they can salvage. Others look out over what was once their community. Parun suffered the worst of the destruction after torrential rain on Monday sent rivers bursting, smashing through homes, businesses and public buildings.
4: At first, we were here in the market when we heard a loud noise. When I arrived at the site of the disaster, the situation was absolutely terrifying.
3: The floodwaters unleashing devastating mudslides, carrying huge boulders, vehicles and buildings down the steep mountainsides.
5: Sadly, these poor people lost their lives. It was an extremely painful and tragic scene.
3: Climate scientists say Afghanistan is among the countries most vulnerable to climate change. More intense rainfall combined with years of deforestation has left mountainous regions like Nuristan increasingly exposed to deadly floods and landslides.
6: The damage here has been extensive. Markets, shops, municipal buildings, and bridges have all been destroyed.

0: And as the search for the missing continues beneath the mud, many here fear the final death toll has yet to emerge. Laura Khan, Al Jazeera.
1: We're still ahead here on Al Jazeera. Sailors who survived a deadly attack in the Strait of Hormuz take the ship's owners to court, saying they ignored Iran's warnings. And Adolf Hitler's former home is turned into a police station, sparking a debate about Europe's Nazi legacy.
2: There be such a fundamental discrepancy on such a core issue?
3: Each side will stick to the deal only as long as it benefits that side.
4: This war did start in the middle of negotiations.
5: They need to agree on principles.
3: President Trump wants this to end. That's going to be very hard.
6: The top 1% is benefiting. The question is, who might have had some insider information?
7: Upfront tackles the big issues on Al Jazeera.
8: We're looking at the war in Iran from multiple angles.
9: In the first hour, it was over.
8: What the White House is saying changes by the day. What are journalists to make of it?
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0: You're watching Al Jazeera. Just a reminder of our top stories this hour. The US military says it's completed another round of strikes on Iran, marking the 12th, entered the site and performed prayers to mark what they refer to as the destruction of the temple. Police barred Palestinian worshippers from praying inside the mosque. Three sailors who survived an attack on a Thai cargo ship in the Strait of Hormuz are suing the vessel's owners, claiming warnings from Iran were ignored before the strike. The attack killed three crew members and the survivors say they were left traumatised. As Tony Cheng reports, the case has also drawn attention to the risks and working conditions faced by many seafarers.
1: Yet I knew something serious had happened. An ordinary explosion wouldn't have been that loud. It was so loud that it completely shocked me.
2: Now Panetti is suing the ship's owners for ignoring the warnings of the IRGC. He says he can't face going back to sea and was forced to leave his job with back pay of just over $5,000. Since attacks resumed between the US and Iran earlier this month, traffic through the Strait of Hormuz has slowed to a crawl.
3: Because we don't have vaccine, we don't have medicine, we don't have funding.
0: At least 10 people have died in Peru's capital, Lima, after a fire engulfed two homes. Most of them, including five children, were from the same family. Local media say the fire was started by extortionists demanding money from local businesses. Peru's president-elect, Keiko Fujimori, has called the deaths a terrible massacre. Venezuela's former president, Nicolas Maduro, is set to go on trial next June on drug trafficking charges. The US judge set the trial date on Wednesday. Both Maduro and his wife pleaded not guilty to the charges. US forces captured them in January from their home in Caracas and transferred the couple to New York. Kristen Salumi has the latest from outside the courthouse.
4: This was the first time we've seen Nicolas Maduro in months, his third court appearance since that shocking arrest that happened in the middle of the night in January when U.S. military forces went into Venezuela and took him and his wife from their residence. The whole court proceeding lasted just about 30 minutes, and Judge Alvin Hellerstein set the trial date and court schedule going forward. Maduro looked healthy and engaged, considering he's been

0: held in a maximum security prison for the last several months, a far cry from what he was used to as a head of state. In fact, his lawyers going forward are planning to make the case that the United States didn't have the right to arrest him as a head of state in the first place. That will be discussed at a motion hearing in November, but the bigger issues of the trial and what evidence will be allowed will come after that. The trial date has been set for June 1st. Until that time, Maduro will remain behind bars. In New York, Kristen Salumi, Al Jazeera.
1: The United Nations is looking for a new Secretary General. Antonio Guterres's 10-year term will end on December the 31st. Six candidates who are looking to replace him will take part in a debate at UN headquarters on Thursday. Al Jazeera's Gabrielle Elizondo explains who they are.
2: Who will replace Antonio Guterres as the next Secretary General of the United Nations? There are currently six candidates. All are experienced diplomats in their own right. The first candidate who entered the race was Rafael Grossi, currently the head of the International Atomic Energy Agency. Grossi is a longtime diplomat from Argentina. Michelle Bachelet is the former president of Chile. She was found
1: about what to do with historical sites from the Nazi era.
3: This is where Adolf Hitler was born. This unassuming building in Austria, not far from the German border, has been a site of pilgrimage for neo-Nazis. Now, after decades of debate, it has been opened as a police station. The renovation costs some $22 million and aims to make the site less attractive to Hitler's admirers.
4: Austria as a country and this town are facing up to the terrible legacy of that time and are committed to dealing with it. That includes this building.
3: But many Austrians don't think a police station is the right way to deal with the country's darkest chapter. Some wanted the building torn down. Others say it should have been a memorial for Hitler's victims.
5: Here in Germany, too, there is debate about what to do with the remnants of its Nazi period, especially as the far right gains popularity. This is where Hitler died. In 1945, he committed suicide in a bunker underneath his parking lot as the Soviet army moved into Berlin.
3: For decades, this site was completely unmarked.
6: Nearly every time there was the birthday and the day of the death of Hitler, neo-Nazis tend to lay flowers here.
3: Kai Heine and his organization have lobbied to preserve and mark Berlin's underground bunkers. In 2006, this simple sign was installed here. He says that has made the site less popular for neo-Nazis. Instead, it attracts foreign tourists.
5: There is now a new debate about what to do with another controversial bunker just under here, a block away.
3: This is where Hitler's Reichschancellery once stood. Built to Hitler's orders, the imposing building was a symbol of his grip on power. It was destroyed in the war and eventually torn down. This is all that remains, a bunker beneath the building meant to protect the Nazi elite. There are now plans to build an apartment block here, but Heine says it's crucial the history is preserved.
6: The lesson we would try to teach is don't start that again. Don't start a regime like that. Don't start a war like that. Don't do that again.
3: But the question is whether keeping this bunker would make that message stronger. Rebecca Collard, Al Jazeera, Berlin.
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7: A meeting of minds discussing the defining issues of our times.
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7: Nobel Peace Laureate Maria Ressa and Professor Michael Wooldridge explore the perils and possibilities of artificial intelligence.
9: It changes the way we think and then the way we act. 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
10: Europe is sweltering through yet another heat wave.
11: Look at my shoulders in a nice way. And I think maybe before I talk about that responsibility, I think it's important to recognize that this OBE and even this has happened a few years ago when I was recognized in the Time 100 Climate Leaders list, those sort of kind

0: of recognitions, even though my name is there on those recognitions or lists, I see this as an opportunity for architects to really become the voices of the future of the built environment more so than ever before, and with addressing climate change at the center of the conversation and of the decision-making process. So I see this as an opportunity for us to really shoulder the responsibility that we need to have, and I see it as a responsibility as well as a recognition, and I'm thrilled to be recognized in this space for the relentless sort of hours and passion that I've been injecting into the work that I do every day, whether it's working at projects at SOM or the industry voluntary initiatives that I've been leading over the last few years.
1: So I'm interested to know where you started, and I understand you've talked about your fascination for how people adapt their architecture to their climate, beginning at a very early age. Tell us a little bit about that moment and what impact it had on you.
0: Of course, I would be happy to. And I realize it only now as a grown adult that sort of the passion for sustainability was instilled in me at a very young age, subconsciously. And I remember this sort of, I have visual memory of this moment where I was 7 years old, traveling to Cappadocia with my school and school friends. And when we were there, it was during the summertime, so it was really hot outside. But inside, in these sort of cave structures, I was feeling very cold. I actually remember putting on a jacket, and I did not understand why, when it was so hot outside, how could we be cold inside in this sort of enclosed space? And I realized there and then, perhaps subconsciously now, I'm describing it as such, that that the built environments really shape how we feel and perceive temperatures, let alone sort of that also shapes our experiences and the quality of the sort of the life that it provides. And over the years, that was just first instant. And over the years, I started observing, perhaps again subconsciously, the impact that the built environments had on me as I was visiting them, more from a sort of sensorial and biological perspective, and whether I was feeling cold or hot, and understanding how the outdoor temperature was sort of responding to, or not reflecting the interior environment and how it responded to the people's well-being. And eventually over the years, when I started studying architecture, I came across one of my dear professors who's no longer with us, but he was so passionate about sustainability, and he talked
1: about... What do you think needs to change most urgently?
0: I think for sure, we're still designing the way that sort of our industry, it relies on weather patterns and weather data of history, of the past history, and that we called Urban Sequoia, that we launched at COP21 in Glasgow a few years ago. And in this concept, we're really trying to investigate how the built environment, not only individual buildings, but the built environment of the future could really learn from nature. The vision is that the building is not perfect today, but it continues to be perfect, if that's the right way of describing, moving forward. So it becomes a regenerative design. It minimizes the impact on the nature. It creates this harmony between the built and the natural environment, but also it learns from nature to be able to create this adapting sort of capabilities that we need our buildings to really embrace.
1: So which European city would you say is already demonstrating examples of climate adaptation, either by accident or by design? Who is getting it right?
0: I think Denmark, like Scandinavian countries, have done this probably much more consistently. I don't want to say correctly, but consistently than any other European country to date that I'm aware of, including the UK, because they are, I think, with minimal amount of resources that they are using, that this is their vision, they just want to minimize the impact on the environment. So they have already adapted that minimal use of resources, and with that minimal use of resources, I think they became more creative about how they are designing the cities to reduce amount of material, to reduce amount of waste, but also to sort of maximize the comfort for people and the quality of life for people that are occupying those spaces. And they truly embrace, maybe it's, I don't want to say it's the size of the country that enables them to use the country as a testbed or a city as a testbed for a lot of the strategies that they're envisioning. They're really proactively thinking about the future, which is not the standard practice across Europe when we talk about built environment design.
1: And what about Gulf countries? I mean, they have decades of experience of designing for extreme heat. Are there any lessons there that Europe could be adopting?
0: I think definitely, and I would say probably the Gulf countries and the Middle East, that part of the world is not treating extreme heat as an anomaly. It

0: definitely has been a part of their day-to-day life for decades. So they are, and they have used decades of experience and expertise to really trial and test sort of different ideas, but I think fundamentally they got it right, even decades ago. You know, we talked about this vernacular architecture, so the principles of vernacular architecture, which is around in the Gulf region and in the Middle East in general, is around blocking the sun light and the solar radiation, or mostly the heat that comes from sunlight into the buildings, so that they can provide more, they can create more sort of comfortable environments for people to occupy. So for them, the passive design measures, as we call them, of shading, natural ventilation, incorporation of natural elements of water and planting to provide microclimates for outdoor environments have been a part of their default practice. And I think there's a lot of that that has been lost in the contemporary, what we call a contemporary, much more modernized architecture and urban design approaches that we see anywhere around the world, but especially in Europe. And I think it's a missed opportunity that we're forgetting, we're choosing to forget that knowledge and embrace new technologies. And I'm not saying we should not embrace technologies, we should definitely embrace technologies, but we need to have our fundamentals right. Mm-hmm. And there's a lot of lessons that we can bring from the Gulf region to our practices today around Europe.
1: As I understand, in Europe, about 80% of the buildings that Europeans are going to be using in 2050 already exist. So is it more a case of retrofitting our homes and our hospitals, our schools, to make them more climate resilient?
0: Definitely.
1: Rather than building new sustainable buildings?
0: Definitely. I think in the context of the UK and Europe, definitely it's renovation is our sort of landscape, is our priority. And the challenge, and I say that in the nicest way, the challenge with renovation is that not every building will respond to the same solutions. So it's a very unique intervention that every building requires. Even in the city of London, you may have buildings next to each other, but even those two buildings side by side will have different interventions to get to them the same level of performance. So I think our industry definitely needs to focus much more on how we're going to accelerate those quite unique and multiple solutions that we need to look at when we consider the retrofit challenge we have at hand, especially when we look at the scale of the challenge and the speed that it needs to take place in terms of transformation of the built environment.
1: Yes, you make that point, you know, not all buildings are equal, which means, you know, extreme heat doesn't affect everyone equally. So do you think that access to shade and cooling and healthy environments should actually become more of a social justice issue?
0: I cannot agree with you more on that. I think that's why overheating, extreme heat, you know, we describe it as a consequence of extreme heat, as overheating in the built environment or in the urban environments. It's treated as a technical issue, as a challenge that we need to overcome, but I think it's much more than that. It's definitely a public health and social justice issue, because as you said, extreme heat, and we're talking that one example, there's going to be many more other extreme scenarios that are going to come to play because of climate change. But it is definitely not a technical issue to overcome, or not just a technical issue to overcome. And I think it needs to be treated with the same seriousness of health issues, of structural stability or fire risks or accessibility that we think of as fundamentals in when we design the built environment, because we would never accept a building that ignores fire safety or accessibility because there is not going to be a fire every day. So we should not be designing buildings that are going to overheat, even if the overheating risk is minimal, because I do think that overheating risk is going to increase more and more. Mm-hmm. But I think there's also some sort of attitude and mindset shift that needs to happen to really embrace extreme events, climate change, the response we're providing in the built environment as a social imperative, as a as an ethical responsibility to ensure that everyone equally can have the same opportunities for safer and livable environments.
1: It sounds from what you're saying that a lot of the technical solutions actually already exist. So where is the problem here? If it is not so much with architecture, does it lie with governments? Does it lie with developers, investors? Who should be stepping up?
0: I think it's everyone. And I wouldn't want to point fingers to anyone specifically, because I think it's eventually a collective effort and a collective sort of implementation that needs to happen, and collective buy-in, that commitment that needs to happen from everyone. But of course, maybe just to emphasize the importance of regulations, because regulations really can scale the acceleration of implementation of these solutions from overnight. Like if there was a regulation tomorrow that said, this is the minimum criteria you need to meet, whether an investor or an architect or a planner believes in that or not, they will have to do it because it's part of the regulation. So I think the government, even though I say everyone needs to contribute, I think government really plays a key role in accelerating the implementation of that change.
1: So if there was one regulation that you could change overnight to make Europe's cities more heat resilient, what would it be and why?
0: I think it's, I would say, and UK is already doing this to a certain extent, but I think it's a great example, is about holding accountable anyone who's designing, delivering, investing. So any built environment actor or decision maker needs to be responsible and held accountable for evaluating their asset, their property that they're delivering from the perspective of a future climate implications, and not historic data that we're looking at. Because even though I mentioned in the UK there are tools and guidance and requirements of overheating risk assessment, for example, in new buildings, but it still looks at the historic data, and it says, based on historic data, your building today is most likely going to overheat to this amount or within this sort of period of the year, and you need to design to address that. But that historic data is a climate we remember. It's no longer our reality. And I think that if I could change one thing, I would just enforce the requirement of using future climate data as a starting point. There are many elements and strands to it, but I think it's using the future forward climate data and holding people accountable for enabling the buildings to address that future climate data would be one big change I would like to see.
1: But the science and the evidence have been there, you know, for more than a decade. We know where the climate is heading. It feels like we're still falling way behind. What are the obstacles?
0: I think the key obstacle, as I mentioned before, it's because we don't believe it's going to happen every day. We don't understand the implications of the decisions that we're taking today, because our responsibility only is within our contracts, within our scope of work, and we do best what we can, but then we move on. And so I think this long-term accountability, because long-term accountability is not a part of professional value system and is not embedded in the decision-making process, I think the short-termism is what is killing us, sort of, or what is causing us to lag behind.
1: You work for one of the world's largest architectural firms, designing huge commercial projects, and some critics would argue that perhaps architects are not best placed to be commenting on this. What would you respond?
0: I would say exactly the opposite, because, and I'm really blessed to have the opportunity to work in such complex, large scale, also small scale, but large scale complex projects internationally in a company that is, we're celebrating our 90 years this year globally and 40 years in London. So we have a quite extensive experience and impact on the environment, and I take that as a responsibility that it needs to be myself and my colleagues and many others around the world that is working not at SOM but in many other architecture practices that are delivering this scale of impact of portfolio, to really take the ownership to talk about how we can reverse the sort of the worst impacts we can create in the buildings that we're designing, because we're inevitably creating an impact on the environment. And it's really important for us to not only shoulder that responsibility, but also to find solutions on how we can make the impact as minimal as possible. And therefore, I think architects especially sit at the center of that conversation and are the ones that need to be not only sort of taking that responsibility to progress their own work, but also translating that, what that means to the society, because we are the ones who are shaping these buildings where people live and occupy and how cities function and how buildings sort of operate. And it's really important for us to be that right advocate and voice for unpacking quite complex climate science design and political requirements that we need to embrace all in tandem.
1: But you spoke about how regulations aren't holding us to account as stringently as they should be. So are you saying that architects are better at policing themselves in a way and reaching those regulations without being asked?
0: I think we have

0: to do that, because we cannot wait for regulations to change, even though I would love that. We cannot wait for regulations to change to really push our sector forward. And we need, even if it's an example or a handful of buildings that we see happening over the last few years, and there are many examples that I've been fortunate enough to work at S1 for, to really set an example of how, and not the solution, but how a solution could be offered. Because I think without that hope, and without really that rigor in terms of delivery of design, engineering, we'll be standing still, and I don't think we can afford that.
1: Do you think governments are spending more time responding to disasters than actually preparing for the ones that are coming?
0: I think when it comes to climate change, and in the context of maybe, let's talk about the extreme heat that we see very frequently in the UK nowadays, I would say probably yes, because the building regulations haven't been adapted to address, and the extreme heat events we've been experiencing for the last few years, it's not something new, it's not this year that we're experiencing. And I would have hoped that there will be a greater change in the building regulations to demand a greater attention and accountability on addressing extreme heat and adapting buildings, designing buildings to be adapted to extreme heat.
1: Could you just explain, when it comes to cities, what it is about our cities that make them so unresilient to these heat waves, especially in Europe, that we're experiencing? Why are they trapping heat? Why are they releasing it so slowly? What is it that is creating this really uncomfortable environment and dangerous environment for a number of people?
0: It's predominantly, so the urban heat is built up with hard surfaces that we're creating, both in the buildings but also roads. So the lack of vegetation and integration of natural sort of elements, whether it's water bodies or parks and sort of greenery, is the main reason why we are experiencing the heat we're experiencing in the same way as today. But also is because we're building very densely in cities. And there are two sides of that story. One is that we need to build dense so that we can minimize carbon emissions associated with travel, people traveling from outside of a metropolitan area to a metropolitan area where they work, they go to school, and so forth. So there is, it's almost a counterintuitive. One would say, let's not build dense because the density of the built, of the hard surface of the built environment is what causing the heat buildup. But then we would say, no, let's build dense because that's going to reduce that's a fundamental climate mitigation strategy to reduce carbon emissions associated with travel. So I think we need to find the sweet spot between the two, but it's the density of the built environment and the lack of incorporation of nature-based solutions within the built environment is what's causing the predominantly from the surface, what's causing the urban heat buildup. The second sort of part of it is that there is a lot of energy that we're using. And because of that energy use, there is inevitably an urban heat buildup that is experienced every day in buildings and in cities.
1: So listening to that makes me wonder how much AI is changing your industry in terms of modeling and looking at the future and inputting all of that data and working out how buildings should be adapted.
0: AI is definitely helping us, I think, to have that more predictive and proactive approach when it comes to understanding the future.
1: Incredibly passionate about this subject. Do you see your role shifting slightly from traditional architect to a stronger public advocate for climate resilient cities?
0: I think for sure. I love architecture, and there's so much that I learned in the process of becoming an architect and practicing as an architect over the years. And I think that will never leave me. It will always be a part of my future. But I believe a lot in climate advocacy. And I also believe that architects should be much more of climate advocate and much more vocal about delivering the right messages and translating this quite complex context to everyone, because we need everyone, including those that are outside of the built environment sector, to shoulder the responsibility and to really move the needle and progress the acceleration of the transformation of the built environment. And this includes people that are living in the buildings that we're designing or working. Mm-hmm. And I think for that reason, I really believe in climate advocacy. I really believe in sort of the right storytelling to connect with people, the right sort of bringing sort of quite complex technical knowledge to a common language. And I think that's where the public forums are for. And I do hope that I can help continue sort of shaping that conversation, that narrative,

0: and continue to change people's mindsets and passions about how they want to see the future of their lives in the city.
1: So 20 years from now, what would success look like for you for the world cities?
0: I think if I can help, and I'm only going to be a player in this journey, because I really believe in the importance of the collective action. I believe the success will be if everyone could understand the urgency of the climate change, because even in 20 years' time, it will be quite urgent at the top of our priority, even more probably than it is today. So the urgency of that challenge and the responsibility that every single person has in addressing that urgent challenge ahead.
1: Mina Hasman, thank you for talking to us.
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3: More than 200,000 people displaced from various parts of the Kurdufan region are now seeking refuge in Alubayev.
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4: What's unusual about this fire here is that we are in northern France, and this area is not used to seeing wildfires anywhere near this scale.
2: From around the world.
5: Instead of 6 to 7 murders a night here in Acapulco, it's now gone down to about 6 to 7 murders a week, and it's much the same on the national panorama.
6: In the Philippines, tuberculosis claims nearly 100 lives every day. 101 East meets the doctors embracing technology to treat patients in remote and dangerous areas.
7: We'll send the samples via drone and we'll get the results within 1 hour.
6: Fighting tuberculosis in the Philippines on Al Jazeera.
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1: to you.
2: Local authorities say the strike hit near a passenger terminal in Shalamshah, which connects Iran to southern Iraq. The crossing is a vital corridor for trade and for pilgrims visiting holy sites in Iraq. Thousands use the crossing every day. Explosions have also been reported in the Iranian cities of Bushehr, Avaz, Jask and Sirik near the Strait of Hormuz. Revolutionary Guard says no vessel will pass through the strait without Iranian permission.
3: Also, we have seen that Ramshir asphalt storage facility in Ahwaz also was attacked. So an asphalt storage facility being attacked based on our talks with the Iranians here, they're saying that Americans are trying to prevent the repair of the road. So in the last 12 days, we have seen that the United States targeting the civilian infrastructure. The bridges are being hit, the roads are being hit, and Iranians are using these asphalt storage facilities to repair the roads and, in some cases, the bridges. And apparently, it seems that Americans, by attacking these storage facilities, they are preventing Iranian from repairing the civilian infrastructure. And also, while all that's happening, for the second time, Kermanshah province also was attacked again. That is quite important because it also has the border with Iraq, and also there are some important military installations of IRGC over there.
2: Right, and this is significant because it's happening as the Iraqi Prime Minister is visiting Tehran, Rasul. How important is this visit in the context of this latest escalation, and what can we expect?
3: Well, Iraq is a major trade partner of

0: Again, that is quite important because it also has the border with Iraq, and also there are some important military installations of IRGC over there.
1: Right, and this is significant because it's happening as the Iraqi prime minister is visiting Tehran, Rasul.
0: How? By 14, he was in Washington meeting the president of the United States, Donald Trump. So now Iranians are saying that this visit is going to be focusing on bilateral relations, economic ties, size, and so on. But the expectations here are that al-Zaydi might bring some messages from Washington to Tehran. Of course, there are not much of the details regarding that. And so another issue, major concern for Tehran is the restructure of the armed groups, because al-Zaydi, during his visit in Washington, he promised that so there will be some reforms and they are going to integrate the armed groups in Iraq into the state. Just let's remember that majority of these armed groups are allied with Iran. And so Iranians want to make sure while that integration is happening, the Iranian interests are not going to be undermined.
1: Rasul, thank you for the update. Rasul Serdar in Tehran for us. Let's now get an update on the situation across the Gulf and speak to Umm Kulsoom Sharif, who's here in Doha. Rising tensions in the Red Sea, Kulsoom. What more do we know about these two ships first that were targeted? And have we heard anything from the Saudis?
2: Well, following the past couple of hours, we've had a confirmation from Saudi state media saying a vessel was attacked. It's resulted in a fire, but the crew is

0: Rasul Sardar in Tehran for us. Let's now get an update on the situation across the Gulf and speak to Umm Kulthum Sharif, who's here in Doha. Rising tensions in the Red Sea, Kulthum. What more do we know about these two ships first that were targeted? And have we heard anything from the Saudis?
1: 80% of global oil and gas supply was affected because of what's happening or not happening at the Strait of Hormuz. But now the Houthis have opened this new flashpoint in the Red Sea. Now, this is important because Saudi was relying on the Red Sea to export its oil after the Strait of Hormuz was effectively closed. Now, the Bab al-Mandeb Strait, which connects the Red Sea to the Indian Ocean and further up to the Suez Canal and to Europe, it is affected because it's not just Saudi. 15%, nearly 15% of global sea trade depends and passes through this route. So now we have another choke point, another challenge that can really have rippling effects. And we're actually seeing those effects. Crude oil is up above $95. It's racing towards the $100 mark. And we've seen the crisis play out in the Strait of Hormuz. Now we have an added challenge that we are looking at here. Now, the Houthis say, since they've enforced this maritime blockade on the Kingdom of Saudi Arabia, they have turned back nearly 10 ships or they've been asked to reroute.
0: Right. And attacks have continued elsewhere in the Gulf, Kulthum. What's been hit and what's been damaged? Briefly, please.
1: We've had Iran's Revolutionary Guard say they have targeted U.S.'s bases in Kuwait. They claim they have hit fuel tanks at the Ali al-Salem base and ammunition depot in the Arfajan camp. Now, the IRGC said they've also targeted telecommunications tower in retaliation for U.S. attacks on telecommunication infrastructure in Iran. So basically, what's playing out here is the formula that Iran has laid out, eye for an eye, after the U.S. president said that his forces are going to target an Iranian bridge or a power plant in Iran if a vessel in the Strait of Hormuz is attacked. Now, Iran says, we'll play tit for tat. We've seen these attacks escalate here in the past 12 days. We've seen Bahrain, we've seen Qatar, we've seen Kuwait, we've seen Saudi Arabia come attacks. And beyond U.S. military assets, we've seen civilian infrastructure like in Kuwait come under attack. We've seen power and desalination plants come that have been targeted. So countries here are pushing for a ceasefire. We've had Qatar, Egypt and Pakistan, which has been the main mediator, propose a 10-day ceasefire, which they want Tehran and Washington to consider and work on so that things don't de-escalate further.
0: Thank you so much, Kulthum, for that. Kulthum Sharif here in Doha for us. Let's now discuss these latest developments further with Zaidoun Al-Kinani, who's the founding director of the Arab Perspectives Institute and a non-resident fellow at the Middle East Council on Global Affairs. Good to have you with us. Big picture first, Zaidoun. After 12 consecutive nights of U.S. attacks, including the strike on the border crossing, the Shalamshi border crossing, the rising tensions in the Red Sea, as we heard, what's your sense of the trajectory of this conflict?
2: It seems like also Trump wants to ensure that Iraq is with him in the wider picture. The Shalamshi borders is a significant historical geographical location that signifies an old long-standing memory of the Iran-Iraq war in the 1980s. It seems like Trump wants to ensure that he's further isolating Iraq out of the Iranian proxy network in the region, arguably based on the promises that were delivered by the visit of Prime Minister Zaidi to the White House a few days ago. It also seems like Trump is using a strategy where he's trying to cut the ties off Iran's wings in the region beyond, simultaneously continuing the attacks on Iran's mainland, focusing on the infrastructure, but also trying to dominate geopolitically and militarily the islands around the Strait of Hormuz.
0: Yeah, the strike on the Shalamshi crossing is significant, as you say, because it's coming as the Iraqi prime minister is in Baghdad. We've heard reports of Iraq possibly serving as a mediator in direct or indirect talks between the Iranians and Americans. So the timing of the strike, again, important. Is this a coincidence? Just to understand it, is it a coincidence or deliberate by the Americans?
2: I think it's both. One cannot deny that the controlling and cutting out the crossing between Iran and Iraq will present a significant pressure on Iranian economy, on the movement of goods. Iraq and Iran share the longest borders they have with any other countries around the region and the neighborhood they are located.

0: in. So it could be both strategic in a military way, but also a political messaging.
1: Right. Despite the attacks happening for, as we said, a 12th consecutive day now in this latest escalation, there is, it would also seem, diplomacy happening behind the scenes. And I just want to remind our viewers of the latest diplomacy as the conflict between and Iran escalates. The diplomatic efforts are continuing. On Monday, the Iranian Foreign Ministry spokesperson said that regional mediators are actively engaged. So let's take a closer look at the timeline of events. On June 15th, U.S. and Iranian negotiators agreed an interim deal to reopen the Strait of Hormuz and end hostilities. But then a few days later, both sides signed a memorandum of understanding towards ending the war. It was brokered by Pakistan with the help of regional powers and included a 60-day ceasefire that would pave the way for further talks. But that collapsed after Iran was accused of attacking commercial vessels passing through the Strait of Hormuz. The latest round of escalations began on July 8th. And by July 18th, Iran had said it was suspending its commitment under last month's MOU, accusing the U.S. of violating the ceasefire. So despite the accusations of, you know, violations of the MOU, there is still, it would seem, some attempts at diplomacy. Let's talk about the Iranian, the Iraqi role further, Zaydoun. They are, as you said, in a unique position, the Iraqis. But what can they bring to the table that the Pakistanis and Qataris were not able to offer?
0: Well, the Iraqi government, despite its increasing attempt to become a bit more autonomous from Iran's spheres of influence in the region, particularly in the recent campaign to disarm the Iran-affiliated groups in Iraq with the 30th of September deadline in parallel to the U.S. military withdrawal, which is too soon of a deadline, but we can talk about that at a later stage. Iraq has a closer engagement than Pakistan towards Iran. Iraq is considered to be Iran's long-standing, important standpoint in the region. It is a much more influential loss to Iran if it does lose control over it, more than Hezbollah in Lebanon, more than its relationship with the Houthis in Yemen. And also, it's an opportunity for President Trump to present and reflect that he does want to use the Iraqi government as a potential mediator and ally and not as a buffer zone against Iran.
1: But the Iraqis also host U.S. bases, U.S. troops, Iran-backed militias, and they're economically dependent on both sides. It's
0: Absolutely.
1: A difficult balancing act, though, isn't it?
0: It's a very difficult balancing act, but it is way better than asking Iraqis or the Iraqi government to be a buffer zone against Iran, which was a concern prior to President Trump announcing that he would want Iraq to play a mediating role. It's also an opportunity for the new Iraqi government that is claiming to disarm these Iran-backed groups in Iraq, which, by the way, has always been a conversation and a process for many years, and not just now, but the focus has been now given the Iran 2026 war. Yeah. This is an opportunity for the Iraqi government, despite the strong affiliation and relationship with Tehran and the United States due to the strategic agreements and relationship they have for the past 20 years, is to ensure that they want to play a neutral role, not only to ensure that they would avoid being a battlefield between both sides, but also a road to autonomy and more independence from both Iran, but also from the United States.
1: Right. Right now, we are deadlocked. There's no progress on what was agreed in the memorandum of understanding. But sooner or later, they'll have to sit at the negotiating table, the Iranians and Americans. What do you see as the minimum set of issues that must be on the table for the arrangement to be durable, for it not to collapse yet again?
0: I think the main issue is the Strait of Hormuz. And the MOU is still active and the talks are still active. I think the fragility of the MOU is that it was ratified at a period when the war was still very heated. The status quo of the war was very high. It was very significant. We also noticed that the talks may have happened way too soon while the conflict erupted, where we reached to an extent that there was a 60-day ceasefire which preceded the days of the actual war. Since it began. But I think both sides do agree that the Strait of Hormuz and the international legal mechanisms, loopholes that do not meet with both emerging interests about how they would want to imagine the future of the Strait with both of their powers. Iran wants to ensure that it has more autonomy beyond its maritime borders of the Strait of Hormuz. The U.S. wants to have much more control over the Strait of Hormuz than it did not have prior to this war.
1: Zaydoun Al-Kinani, always interesting to talk to you. Thank you so much for joining us on Al Jazeera. Now, the United States says it's reached a nuclear cooperation agreement with Saudi Arabia. The deal will potentially allow the kingdom to develop civilian uranium enrichment capabilities. The U.S. Energy Department says it's a decades-long

0: multi-billion dollar partnership that would include nuclear non-proliferation. President Trump is expected to ask Congress for the agreement's final approval. In other world news, more than 1,000 Israeli settlers have stormed the Al-Aqsa Mosque compound in occupied East Jerusalem to commemorate a Jewish holiday. The settlers made the incursion under the protection of Israeli police and performed prayers to mark what they refer to as the destruction of the temple. Police barred Palestinian worshippers from praying inside the mosque. Non-Muslims are allowed to visit Islam's third holiest site, but are forbidden from praying as part of a 1967 agreement. Let's bring in Noor Odeh, who's in Ramallah in the occupied West Bank, for more on this story. The storming of Al-Aqsa has happened many times before, Noor. Tell us about what's unfolded in this latest incident.
1: Well, let's just update our viewers. According to the Islamic Waqf authorities in occupied Jerusalem, the number of Israeli settlers who have stormed the Al-Aqsa Mosque compound so far today has reached around 2,300. And this upward spiral, really, of the number of Israeli settlers is expected to continue until sundown, with the number perhaps reaching 5,000. This would exceed the number of Israeli settlers who have stormed the holy compound in previous years during this same Jewish holiday. Of course, Israeli occupation authorities have taken extreme measures in the occupied city, in the old city, restricting the movement of Palestinians, banning people from entering the Al-Aqsa compound except for the elderly, restricting entry into occupied East Jerusalem through checkpoints like Qalandia and other restrictions. So the facilitation for the storming, for this provocation, as it is being described by religious leaders and political leaders here, is quite extraordinary, and it is expected to increase tomorrow, Friday. These activities are also expected to continue, and that could spark further confrontations, if you will, because tomorrow is Friday, and Friday prayers are held in the compound. Usually thousands attend those prayers.
0: And some prominent Israeli government members have also stormed the site, Noor.
1: That's right. The Israeli Minister of National Security, Itamar Ben-Gvir, members of the Knesset belonging to the Israeli Prime Minister's Likud party have taken part in this activity. And that is really where the fundamental political change is. Many officials, Palestinian and from Islamic countries, point to the fact that this Israeli government endorses these violations of the historical status quo, not just the one in place since the occupation began in 1967, that these prayers, these calls for the rebuilding of the temple are endorsed by key figures in the Israeli government and the Israeli parliament, increasing the dangers and the tensions. And again, this is expected to last all day. We don't know who else from the government and the Knesset will attend, but so far we have confirmation that Itamar Ben-Gvir and members of the Likud party have attended these storming activities.
0: Noor Odeh in Ramallah. Thank you, Noor, for the update. U.S. Secretary of State Marco Rubio has held talks with Russian Foreign Minister Sergei Lavrov to discuss efforts to end the war in Ukraine. They met on the sidelines of the ASEAN summit in the Philippines. Ukraine and Russia have ramped up attacks in recent weeks, but indirect talks brokered by the U.S. have said it will set up fast-track courts to punish those involved in leaks of entrance exam papers. Spoke to us about the stigma he's facing. He's encouraging people to take precautions.
2: My name is Dadiasan Kamara. I am an Ebola survivor. I lost 9 of my family members. I always call it a double trouble, because we survive it, but there is also a lot of stigmatization. We have the social stigma and we have the self-stigma. You know, you look at yourself, you disown yourself, you push away people. When you identify yourself that you are an Ebola survivor, they are not going to give you a job, you know. Then even some places we are the occupied, we are the event, you know, the landlords, you know, they even give them notice, you know.

0: because they are survivors.
1: Well, the way I related with other survivors is for me to come and give them, yes, this support. And also like in a daily basis. So I usually pay them, give them 80 leones in a day.
0: I want to advise people that go through the same epidemic for them to purely make sure that they use the right measures, the precautions, and also like the medication at the treatment centers. I want them to take their medications. They might happen the coping mechanism and also their mindset.
1: This is my little boy. Yes, it's my little boy. Like I lost my children. So I've started having, you know, yes, I've started counting now, build up my own family.
2: Venezuela's former president Nicolas Maduro is set to go on trial in the U.S. next June on drug trafficking charges. A federal judge set the trial date on Wednesday. Both Maduro and his wife, Celia Flores, have pleaded not guilty. U.S. forces captured them in January from their home in Caracas and brought the couple to New York. Prosecutors accuse Maduro of conspiracy to move thousands of tons of cocaine into America. Christine Salumi has more from outside the courthouse in New York.
3: This was the first time we've seen Nicolas Maduro in months, his third court appearance since that shocking arrest that happened in the middle of the night in January when U.S. military forces went into Venezuela and took him and his wife from their residence. The whole court proceeding lasted just about 30 minutes, and Judge Alvin Hellerstein set the trial date and court schedule going forward. Maduro looked healthy and engaged, considering he's been held in a maximum security prison for the last several months, a far cry from what he was used to as a head of state. In fact, his lawyers going forward are planning to make the case that the United States didn't have the right to arrest him as a head of state in the first place. That will be discussed at a motion hearing in November, but the bigger issues of the trial and what evidence will be allowed will come after that. The trial date has been set for June 1st. Until that time, Maduro will remain behind bars. In New York, Kristen Salumi, Al Jazeera.
2: Angry families are demanding answers from Guyana's government after a state-run ferry sank over the weekend. At least 179 people were believed to be on board the MV Barima. Authorities say 76 survived, while 65 bodies have been recovered. Dozens remain missing. Many are questioning why it took so long to rescue people. Some survivors say they spent hours in the water.
4: She said she tried for holy for.
5: My mother said she tried to hang on to him to save him. I know my baby is in that boat, still at the stern. I know he is down there. I want to see them find my baby. It is really hard. I prefer to see my baby than know he is somewhere in the ocean, not to be found.
2: An investigation has been launched after a Mexican journalist was shot dead in the southern state of Oaxaca. Francisco Lieva mostly reported on government corruption and violence involving criminal groups. He is the fourth journalist killed in Mexico in the past 2 months. Rights groups say Mexico is one of the most dangerous countries in the world for journalists outside active war zones. Across Western Europe, wildfires are forcing thousands of people from their homes. Spain is battling its worst fires of the year. Flames have also threatened communities in France and Italy. More hot weather is forecast. Milena Veselinovic reports.
6: The blaze is intense. The terrain difficult. This wildfire in Spain's central Guadalajara province is the country's worst this year. Thick smoke still enveloping the hillside. Spain's military firefighters are on the front line of this scorched landscape. The scale of the destruction, stark.
7: More than 100,000 hectares have been burned as a result of the wildfires across Spain. To put that into perspective, that's the annual average that Spain experienced over the past decade.
6: And it's not just Spain. This fire came within meters of people's homes in Sicily. A close call for the residents of Santo Stefano Quisquina, where more than 100 people were evacuated.
8: The flames were beating against the walls. We felt helpless. We tried to help each other using hoses and whatever we could find.
9: Within minutes, the situation spiraled out of control. The flames were towering on the mountainside, incredibly high.

0: flames. The whole slope burned, and then the fire started moving downhill.
1: And this is the aftermath in the Var region in southern France. No one in this town has been allowed to return home yet. The blaze not fully extinguished. The cause of many of the fires is still being investigated, but weeks of extreme heat and drought have left the land parched. Strong winds are creating the conditions for flames to spread fast, and with more hot, dry weather forecast, the danger is far from over. Milena Veselinovic, Al Jazeera.
2: Still ahead on Al Jazeera, we report from Detroit, Motor City, on Donald Trump's efforts to revive the U.S. auto industry. That's coming up on This Is America.
3: They want to get clicks. 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
6: The Iranian regime is tapping into something so universal.
7: What Israelis are allowed to see of this war, that is being tightly controlled.
8: You know that you're not getting the full picture to know about.
9: The Listening Post decodes the media on Al Jazeera.
10: We are on the main highway linking Beirut to Lebanon's east and to neighboring Syria.
11: Any one of these cars can be hit by an Israeli drone.
12: Israeli airstrikes have destroyed Syria's Ministry of Defense.
13: Ford Museum in Detroit, Michigan, Motor City, and the original Ford Model T, the car that started the mass production boom here, not just in the United States, but right the way around the world. In recent years, though, the American car industry, which makes up a big part of the U.S. economy, well, it's been facing a few challenges, not just from shifting consumer demand, but also from global competition. I'll have more from that in Detroit in a few minutes' time. First, though, let's go to Alex Marquardt in our Washington, D.C. studio.
14: Thank you, Richard. For more than a century, the U.S. auto industry has driven innovation, jobs, and economic growth. Today, the industry is confronting a new set of challenges: unprecedented global competition, shifting international supply chains, and trade uncertainty. President Donald Trump has focused on strengthening the domestic car industry through higher tariffs on imported cars and parts, reducing regulations, and reshaping trade agreements with a goal of encouraging manufacturers to build more vehicles right here in the United States. But will that be enough to keep the American car industry moving into the future? Let's go back to Richard Gaisford in Motor City in Detroit, where it all began.
15: So I'm going in like this.
16: Yeah. Some of the most desirable vehicles ever made in America on display at a car show in Detroit.
15: It's so beautiful.
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16: But buying into this American dream comes at a price these days. By the end of the 1950s, America had seen its biggest ever rise in car ownership. In 1959, the average car cost 40% of the median family income. By the end of the 1970s, that new car accounted for 35% of income. The latest official figures, much higher, an average new car costing 62% of annual household salary.
20: 0% financing for 72 months.
16: High prices have led to a rising demand for larger, longer loans, especially amongst the less well-off, all wanting to stay mobile.
21: How long are you financing for?
22: 237 months.
16: But as loan defaults rise, there's a warning that a car credit bubble might be about to burst. Many of the vehicles on display at Detroit's Henry Ford Museum are from a simpler, bygone age, when cars weren't run by microchips.
23: Everything's computer.
24: This one was a big job. Took us a lot of time to get it out.
16: This Detroit mechanic says the complexity of modern vehicles is making ownership more expensive, with people keeping hold of older, simpler models that are cheaper to fix.
24: Older cars are much simpler to work on. That's straight up. The newer cars, they cram everything into a small engine bay.

0: and you have to take off a million things to replace one thing. So that adds to the price of labor.
1: Motor City's been the home of the U.S. car industry for more than 100 years. Well, what happened in this now dilapidated Detroit factory building changed the face of car manufacturing right the way around the world. It's where Henry Ford, back in 1910, installed his first ever moving production line, allowing him to speed up the process and to head into mass production. Ford would have been fascinated by what followed, but it's the Chinese now providing the model for fast, efficient manufacture of electric vehicles. These can't be bought in America due to trade restrictions, which protects US manufacturers like General Motors, who produce electric vehicles at their Factory Zero site in Detroit. Automobiles like this Humvee, driven off the GM production line by Joe Biden in 2021,
2: this sucker's quick,
1: was supposed to start a sales bonanza. But the Auto Workers Union says Donald Trump's removal of Biden-era tax subsidies for EVs has slowed sales.
3: We're not getting the help that we were getting before from the government. We kind of suffered. And the automobile over at Factory Zero, that the industry suffered a little bit. And thus business changed and people were laid off by General Motors.
1: The union's also concerned about new robots like these, known as cobots, working alongside staff on production lines. It says their introduction coincided with 1,300 workers being laid off from Factory Zero.
3: History is the great predictor, and every time they implemented a robot or cobot, sooner or later it took jobs. So right now, it's doing the backbreaker jobs and protecting them. But then also, I think it could be a test run to now move someone else out and have a robot do their job.
1: Detroit's former factories tell the story of an ever-changing industry. But with sales slowing as car prices rise, many analysts are warning the U.S. car industry is on the brink of a major crisis, needing the kind of enthusiasm shown for these classic cars to help create the conditions for a new heyday. Richard Gaisford, Al Jazeera, Detroit.
4: And joining me now to discuss this industry in transition are Mary Lovely. She is the Anthony M. Solomon Senior Fellow at the Peterson Institute for International Economics.

0: January. But with sales slowing as car prices rise, many analysts are warning the US car industry is on the brink of a major crisis. Needing the kind of enthusiasm shown for these classic cars to help create the conditions for a new heyday.
1: We seem to not have a strategy. Under President Biden, there was a strategy that we were going to transition under certain conditions to EVs, those conditions being protection from Chinese EVs. As many people remember, he put 100% tariff on Chinese EVs. President Trump has come in and pretty much reversed that almost entirely. We've seen companies taking very large write-downs as a result of the investments that they made that they now see not paying off. And workers, as we saw in the piece, paying part of the price for that. So are we on? Are we off? The world continues to move ahead while we're here kind of flip-flopping.
2: Alan, what do you think? Is this a crisis point?
3: I'll tell you, I like to look at what the actual data is telling me. And the actual data, whether you're talking about financial data, just to cite one example, General Motors stock just has hit about a 15-year high. It certainly just hit about a 52-week high. It went up very nicely earlier this week.
2: But that's not always reflective of how customers are feeling.
3: Of course not. I'm just getting started. You have U.S. vehicle production, motor vehicle production, according to Federal Reserve data, is at an all-time high. The U.S. auto industry's labor productivity is just about at an all-time high. Mm-hmm. Its total factor productivity, those numbers lag a little behind, that's almost at an all-time high. The U.S. passenger car trade deficit, which is still way too big as I see it, has come down by about $10 billion year on year. So it looks like there are a lot of bright spots in the U.S. auto industry. If you want to call that chaos, obviously things are changing rapidly. They're going to keep changing. In fact, Americans' driving habits are changing dramatically. Yeah. So it's hard to peer too far into the future, but I don't see anything right now that says crisis to me.
2: We've had quite a bit of whiplash when it comes to tariffs across different industries. But Mary, how is the auto industry dealing with that?
1: Well, the auto industry is actually wants protection, particularly from Chinese EVs. We have a new bill moving through the Senate that will limit the ownership, Chinese participation in the ownership of car manufacturers, something that's snagged Mercedes, which has quite a bit of
2: Which is interesting because, of course, they're a German manufacturer, so it's going to limit at least that one European brand.
1: Yeah, but there's production here in the United States and also a lot of auto dealers who matter at the local level who sell Mercedes vehicles. So there is a lot of protection, and I think protection has to be any part of a package of instruments that the government brings to help the industry make the transition, but it can't be the whole one. We can't protect the U.S. auto industry completely from outside competition. We've already seen what happens before with the first oil crisis back in the 1970s. The U.S. auto industry just had a very difficult time because it had grown, in a way that hadn't led it to be flexible. We know a transition is coming. Doubling down, even if stock markets like it right now, doubling down on very large vehicles, SUVs, and big trucks without making the energy transition is just not going to be the future, especially if we want to continue to be an exporting nation.
2: Another one of the headlines this week is Trump floating the idea of 50% tariffs when it comes to Canadian goods. Now, of course, Canada and Mexico are part of the trade agreement known as the USMCA, which we've covered at length right here on this show. That is now being reviewed. So, Alan, is the industry stronger because of what President Trump has been doing?
3: Well, like I said, you're just about at all-time records in terms of vehicle production, according to those Federal Reserve data. It's doing very well regarding productivity, both measures. And what's really fascinating is that according to the Consumer Price Index figures that we get each month from the Labor Department, under Trump 2.0 so far, the prices of new vehicles in this country have barely budged for all the tariffs. So it looks

0: like U.S.-based automakers have been doing a pretty good job becoming more efficient in order to compensate for those extra tariff costs. I think, generally speaking, when major U.S. industries boost productivity, that's very good for the whole economy long term.
1: One of the things that the president has been touting is this news that Toyota is going to be building a plant expansion in Texas worth some $3.6 billion. Mary, that is what tariffs are meant to do, essentially, is to keep work inside the country. So is it proof that that strategy is working?
2: Absolutely not. I think if you dig back, you see that those vehicles were made here before. There was a readjustment in the Toyota lineup and in their production lines. And it's back now. It's convenient to say it's because of what President Trump has been doing, but I don't think that that is actually what is reality here. I think that if we look at things like productivity, on the surface it looks good, but you know, there's a saying, sucking on fumes. We're kind of sucking on fumes here. Productivity will go up if we replace a lot of workers with cobots. That doesn't mean we have a strategy for the future of the U.S. auto industry in a world that is rapidly going to new sources of fuel, new energy vehicles. What is that going to look like? Are we going to be making large trucks and SUVs on internal combustion engines forever? Mm-hmm. I don't think anybody thinks that. I don't think GM and Ford think that. So how are we going to be competitive in a new landscape? The U.S. market is shrinking. The U.S. needs scale. We need exports to drive prices per vehicle down. One of the really great things is we had a very vibrant and large domestic market. That market is now shrinking. So looking ahead 5, 10 years, we must have an auto sector in this country. How can we do that in a way that keeps those vehicles competitive? I don't think closing off the market and just diving into vehicles which are going to be relegated to the dustbin of history is the way to go.
1: I want to look at the expenses that when you break down a car, what you're actually paying for, and the question of affordability. Here are some of the major cost pressures for consumers. Inflation has pushed up the cost of everything from raw materials to labor. Advanced technology and electric vehicle batteries have also added thousands of dollars to many new models. Tariffs and shifting trade policies have increased the cost of imported parts and vehicles, and supply chain disruptions continue to affect production. At the same time, higher interest rates have also made financing more expensive. And then when it comes to people on the street, here's a sense of how they're feeling about the affordability of American cars and whether there is enough international competition.
3: The cost is astronomical, and I did a lot of diligent searching to try to find out what the most economical prices were, and there are none, to be quite honest. But I can't live without a car. I'm from Los Angeles. I have to have a vehicle.
4: For a basic car, it's like $20,000, $25,000, like for a good car.
5: Cars are way too expensive, and it's getting ridiculous, and I do wish that we had cars from other countries able to buy here. Like, I wish we could buy cars from other countries here, because I think that they last longer and they're cheaper. And it is terrible, because you can see that the monopoly is eroding, like, the quality of the cars, and, like, if we are truly capitalist, then we should encourage, like, competition, and we should be able to buy Chinese cars.
6: Here's my $500 vehicle.
7: It's shocking what the prices are now. We wouldn't be in the market for a car now.
8: It feels like it's a necessity at a luxury price. Like, a lot of people would not be able to afford to have a car, except that they can't afford not to have a car.
1: So, of course, we know that people take out loans when they buy a car. Car loan debt has just hit $1.7 trillion, Alan. So do you think that these fears of a car credit bubble are justified?
0: They very well could be justified. Again, the Consumer Price Index may have it all wrong, but since February 2025, the first full month that since President Trump returned to office, new vehicle prices have gone nowhere. They're just flat. They haven't gone up. It's also interesting to note that apparently U.S. vehicle sales this year, they're running at an annual rate so far of about 16 million. That is right about at the historical average if you go back about 15 years. So again, there could be problems lying ahead, but certainly there's no doubt that tariffs only do not constitute a satisfactory national

0: U.S. automotive policy. But they've been a very important part. And in fact, here's one other fascinating data point, all right? Since February 2025, capital spending in the U.S. auto industry is up 11%. That's about, so that covers about a year and a half period. During the final year and a half of the Biden years, mm-hmm. And of course, that was before this new tariff uncertainty came on stream. During that period of time, capital expenditure in the U.S. auto industry rose by about 2.5%. Mm-hmm. So again, there's something positive going on that I'm not sure receives nearly enough attention.
1: I want to dive into the competition with China and the questions over electric vehicles, but it is worth looking a little bit deeper at this question of affordability. John Hendren filed this report from Los Angeles.
2: Driving your own car across the USA, what could be more American? This is a nation that built a network of roads and highways to give people the freedom to travel to the destination of their choice on their own schedule. But now, there's another aspect to that particular part of the American dream, struggling to pay for it. Americans are paying more for their cars, they're paying more in interest, their loans are longer, and their patience is growing shorter.
3: I am totally flat up with it. Like, it's just, this is horrible. Like, it's to the point now you have to make a decision, do I get gas or do I buy food?
4: Edwin Manasaka says many buyers on his lot aren't really shopping for cars. They're shopping for low payments.
5: Lately, when we get calls from our clients, mainly the first thing they ask us, what are the lowest payments? So does it matter what kind of car you drive? And that makes me wonder, what happened to that excitement? What happened to that interest to the car that you're gonna get?
4: When buyers struggle, that reverberates throughout the auto industry and the larger economy. But that doesn't necessarily mean
6: We had a good conversation, a frank conversation. I'm not going to tell you what we talked about because these diplomacy doesn't work well when you run to the microphones afterwards. Suffice it to say, I'll tell you what I told you yesterday. The United States, the president's been clear that we want, if we can, we are prepared to play a constructive role in bringing about an end to a senseless war. And we're ready to do that. And we, of course, expressed that. And we've expressed it in other means. So we talked about other things as well, though.
7: Did you talk about Russia sharing information with Iran targeting U.S. troops?
6: Well, who says that they are?
7: Are they not?
6: Who says they are?
7: Peg said the knowledge that Russia was enabling in some ways, Russia and China.
6: Yeah, but that's a different question from what you just asked me. Who said that they're doing
7: that?
6: They've
7: been reporting that there's...
6: Reporting in the media?
7: Yeah.
6: Oh, then it must be true.
7: So
6: it's in the media. It's a leaker. I'm not going to... Let's imagine that were true. I certainly wouldn't discuss it in the press. I've already told you guys yesterday something, and I was very clear about it. Nothing that Iran is doing, nothing that anyone's doing to help Iran is in any way increasing their ability to target Americans. What you need to all understand, because we've explained this repeatedly, is Iran has spent the better part of 20 years not just sponsoring terrorism, but building long-range rockets, short-range missiles, and drones. And they were intending to build them a lot more. They were intending to double their stockpile of the stuff you're seeing them use now. They were going to double that. And they were going to use that and hide behind that to say, we're untouchable. We can now do a nuclear weapon, and you guys can't touch us, or we'll overwhelm your air defenses, which is why the president had to address this threat. And he did, and he should have. Another president should have done it earlier. The world will be a safer place because we addressed it. Unfortunately, you know, in the short term, it creates disruptions. But you know what's really disruptive? A nuclear weapon in the hands of these radicals.
8: In Ukraine, do you sense that the momentum is shifting a little bit in the conflict? And if so, does that manifest itself?
6: I think it's a bloody war. I think it's a very bloody war. I think, you know, Russia is now suffering strikes deep in their territory. That's something you didn't see. At the end of the year, the winter's still going to hit Ukraine, and they're, you know, obviously going to have to defend their airspace. People suffering every day. I think it's the only conflict I've been told. It's the only conflict that anyone in the military can recall where the killed in action rate is higher than the casualty rate. That's how bloody it is. The Russians, I believe, are losing upwards of 5,000 to 6,000 soldiers a week. That's an staggering number. Well, look, guys, I mean, when I have these talks, these things don't work well unless I come out here and characterize what the other side is saying. Suffice it to say that I think it's obvious to everyone that this war is very bloody. And look, Ukraine's played a tremendous price as well. I mean, we've seen, you know, civilian deaths, strikes in Kyiv. We've seen some of that increase. Certainly, I mean, this war has not been good for Ukraine either. So I think both sides should have an incentive to bring it to an end. That's been the challenge, is an end that both sides can accept. And we've tried and we'll continue to try to see if we can, you know, find a middle ground that brings this about. And we're prepared to play that role if the opportunity presents itself. We expressed that today.

0: We've expressed it in the past.
1: The Russians launched live fire drills
2: in the Taiwan Strait.
0: Yeah.
2: And apparently used water cannon on Philippine vessels near Scarborough Shoal.
0: Yeah, those are two separate incidents.
2: Look, they know
0: where we feel about those issues. Obviously, we publicly expressed ourselves on the missile launch. It's a destabilizing event. And what's happened with the Philippines, you know, obviously we saw that too. The whole world saw it, and it's disturbing, you know, and these challenges and these claims of sovereignty over territory are a growing challenge. That's why we continue to reiterate our commitment to our treaty partners, but also our commitment to freedom of navigation and respect for territorial rights in the region. And it's one of the cornerstones of our engagement in the Indo-Pacific, and especially via ASEAN. And I made that point in every forum that we've had here.
3: So President Trump, he said on True Social that the U.S. is going to bomb and destroy a bridge or power plant every time that Iran targets a ship in the Strait. Is he talking about civilian infrastructure there? And do you think that is...
0: This is what he's talking about. Iran is begging us, okay, both directly and indirectly. Let's do a deal. Let's talk. Iran is begging every day. The problem with Iran is every time they make a deal, the people that are in charge there, they either break it or they want to change it. So it looks like they're not ready to make a deal. So they're going to continue to pay a price. And every night the price gets higher and higher and higher. And that's what's happening now. And maybe in a few days they'll be ready to make a deal once they realize that this is not a winning proposition for them. And that's what the president is outlining. The idea that this is going to continue, it's not going to continue this way. The price will continue to get higher every single night until they come to their senses. Right now, apparently they haven't come to their senses. And so the president doesn't see a lot of utility in responding to their overtures at this point, because frankly, Iran is clearly not ready to make a deal, at least not one they're willing to live by.
4: Mr. Secretary, yesterday you were hoping that
5: there would be de-escalation in the Red Sea, and the Houthis now attack two Saudi ships. What is your reaction to that?
0: Yeah, look, I hope that they'll stop. They shouldn't really do that. They got suckered into this by the Iranians. You know, the Houthis largely were smart and stayed out of all this throughout the conflict. But they now apparently have gotten themselves suckered into this, going after Saudi Arabia and their ships. And by the way, that's, you know, I was reading reports a few hours ago that there is actually a Saudi fuel ship that's flagged Chinese. It's a Chinese ship. Are they going to blow up the Chinese ship? And this becomes a problem for China. This will become a problem for the whole world. But I hope that will de-escalate, because I think the Houthis, frankly, got snookered into this thing by the Iranians. And they were smart to stay out of it, and they should stay out of it, and they should stop. We'll see what happens there. Obviously, it's not a positive development. We'll see what happens.
4: Secretary, what prompted the easing of...
0: I'm sorry, man. I love his little court reporter thing. It's cool. Why didn't the rest of you guys have this? This guy's the smartest guy here.
2: He's
0: look at that. I know
2: up.
0: He is. You better catch up. All right, go ahead. I'm sorry.
4: Yes. What prompted the easing of sanctions on Hong Kong last week? In terms of letting the executive order expire?
0: There was an easing of sanctions. The executive order expired. The conditions underlying some of those elements no longer existed. There remain other individuals that remain sanctioned nonetheless, despite the executive order is a partial expiration on certain individuals, but not on others. It just depends on the light of it. And, you know, the justification and rationale behind that original executive order had sort of, the circumstances had changed in the president's judgment. But there are individuals, there's still a significant number of individuals in Hong Kong that remain sanctioned that were not covered by the executive order. And that remains in place. And obviously that was raised with us yesterday, but we don't see a change anytime in the near future on that.
6: Mr. Secretary, Russian readout of your meeting also once again mentions Anchorage proposals. Can you please clarify what those proposals are and how relevant are they today?
0: Yeah, I mean, there was no, I mean, proposals, we know they've been reported about, they call it 3+2, the trading of terror, but those failed. You can't have a peace deal unless both sides agree to it, and the Ukrainians would not agree to it, and so that's why that effort didn't work. So we'll have to find new suggestions and new ideas, because certainly that one, it was not acceptable to Ukraine at the time, and I don't think it's acceptable to them now either. In fact, it's probably less acceptable to them. So, when peace comes, it'll be because of some new idea and some new concepts. And we're prepared to offer some of those in the right setting and forum. If the opportunity presents itself and the conditions are right, we're prepared to play that role in a positive way.
7: In terms of freedom of navigation operations, will you be conducting more of that soon?
0: I mean, look, we're a treaty ally. I mean, the United States and the Philippines have a treaty, and so we will live by that treaty. We're committed to supporting our treaty partners, and You know, obviously, we've already done quite a bit. In fact, there was a U.S. Coast Guard vessel in the region at the time that this happened and actually helped stand between the two sides and allowed the individual who was injured to be rescued and brought back for medical treatment. So we're already here. We're already present. We have a role, and we're not going to abandon our allies. We've made that abundantly clear. We're going to have a good relationship with China. Okay, these are the two most powerful economies in the world, two large militaries, two nuclear powers. We have to have a relationship with China. We want it to be as positive as it possibly can be. But that won't come at the expense of our allies and our partners in the region or our presence here either.
3: Sir, it's been a day since we asked you about the Saudi nuclear agreement.
0: Let me refer you. I know that was in the press the last few days, but let me refer you back. I think it was in November of last year when the Energy Department entered into this agreement. So the details are there. Obviously, even when the official announcement is made, it will have to go through a congressional notification process, and then we can talk more in depth about it. But suffice it to say that the U.S. is always looking for cooperation agreements with allies. I mean, Saudi Arabia is a strategic partner of the United States, and I think, without speaking in specificity about that deal, but in general, we're not the only country in the world that offers nuclear technology. And when countries decide they want to pursue a peaceful civil nuclear program, we'd prefer them do it with us than do it with some other country. It allows us to have influence over the direction that it goes. It allows us to make sure that there are safeguards in place, things of this nature. And in the case of Saudi Arabia, they've been an important strategic partner for us, so it would make sense for us to enter into such an agreement. But obviously, the details of it, once it's released, you'll see it, you'll be able to understand it. And more importantly, it'll go through its congressional review process, which is a key part of this, you know. So there'll be a lot more questions answered at that time.
3: Would you be comfortable with Saudi Arabia enriching and reprocessing uranium?
0: I'll let the agreement speak for itself. Suffice it to say that any agreement that we're going to make with any country in the world on civil nuclear energy is going to be one that will have safeguards in place to ensure that it can't be turned into a weapons program. And one of the best safeguards is to make sure that American technology and American companies are the ones that are involved in doing it. If, on the other hand, a country pursues nuclear technology with another country, well, then we don't really control those safeguards. So, Saudi Arabia seeks to have a peaceful civil nuclear program. Other countries do as well. We have a similar agreement in place now with the UAE, and U.S. companies are the world standard in providing that. And so we are always looking for opportunities, by the way, not just in conventional reactors, but in small modular reactors, which is an area that we are increasingly around signing MOUs all over the world to help do as well. To countries that are exploring civil, peaceful nuclear energy, the United States wants to be their partner of choice, and we're always looking for opportunities to be able to make sure that our technology and our companies are the ones that are providing that. Does anybody over here have questions? Because this side is really lopsided. Go ahead.
2: You just put sanctions on China's moonshot AI for apparently distilling.
0: I don't have any announcement on that today.
1: Should we say that if Saudis agree to the additional protocol, it's sort of the gold standard, and if the administration is trying to stand up to say that non-proliferation is a problem in the Middle East, shouldn't that be the barrier?
0: Any agreement that we would make on civil nuclear energy with Saudi Arabia or any other country is going to have safeguards in place to ensure that those cannot ever be turned into a weapons program. I mean, that's the gold standard. And obviously, we live in a new era. There are competitors that we face, so we'll have to adjust individual deals to that reality. We're not the only show in town, but we're the best show in town. But we want to make sure that it's our companies they're picking. So again, we understand any deal we enter into with any country will have to go through a congressional review process. And so we will ensure that in order to get congressional approval, we're going to need to have those safeguards in place, whether they're structured differently how they are from other deals in the past or not will depend on the individual deal.
8: On Cuba policy, you said in recent...
0: I'm in Asia. You're asking me about Cuba. That's far.
8: But you said yesterday you're the main guy on Cuba policy, so we should ask.
0: No, I said I'm most involved. You guys were asking me a question about people that are involved in Cuba policy, right. So no one's more involved in it than me, so go ahead.
8: This is a good question for you. So you said in recent months that the economic system can't improve unless there's a change in the political system. But you've been very vague about what that change in the political system would entail. Can you give us some more details with the Communist Party staying power but a different leadership, with the Castros still being power?
0: So you want me to give you details on our plan?
8: Yeah.
0: Okay, not today. No, I'm not going to do that. I'm going to tell you this. No, here's what I told you, and this is the truth. The people who are in charge of the country don't know what they're doing. They don't know. They don't know how to fix their economy. They don't know how they don't understand basic concepts. And I think the challenge that Cuba has faced for the last 15 years is they want to somewhat improve their economy, but they're afraid that if they improve it too much, they'll lose political control over people. That's the challenge that they face. So I think for us, we are looking for an opportunity to influence the direction that that goes, because it's 90 miles from our shores, and we want Cuba to be prosperous. We want Cuba to be free. But in that sense, you know, on the level of detail you're asking me, suffice it to say that as long as the people that are in charge think the way these people think and act the way these people act, it's going to be difficult for them to make the changes that need to be made in order for Cuba to have a better future. Because they just really, they don't understand that some of them are incompetent, and some of them just basically don't understand, and others are just so recalcitrant that they'd rather, you know, destroy the country than ever walk away from a failed ideology, although I think the number of people in that category is less than it's ever been. But for the most part, it's just people that don't know what an economy is supposed to look like. They really don't. And they've, because they've always relied on foreign sponsors. That regime has survived on subsidies from the Soviet Union and then from Chavez. This is the first time they don't have a sponsor that's giving them subsidies for free. And they don't know what to do with themselves, because all they've done is freeload off these countries for all these years. The people of Cuba deserve better than that. Did you have a question? Somebody, yeah.
9: What are your thoughts on the appropriate defense spending for allies like Japan and the Philippines?
0: What is my opinion on
9: defense spending, appropriate defense spending?
0: Well, we've communicated that to them. But look, at the end of the day, I still think that, you know, these are partners and allies, but we want countries to assume more responsibility for their own security. And for the most part, I think the countries in this region agree. And the U.S. will continue to do its part. But by the same token, we're now, in many cases, dealing with advanced and wealthy economies who have the ability to spend more on their own defense, and they should. I think the primary responsibility of any government is the national security of their country. So, I don't think it's a point of conflict between us and the region. Yes.
10: Are you looking to at least step up this support that you've mentioned, especially near the initial word, U.S. Commission BRP, Shara Matter is issued?
0: Yeah, look, again, we have a treaty agreement with the Philippines that we intend to keep. We have a treaty agreement with that we intend to live by. And we have had a longstanding defense partnership. We don't view that as a hostile act towards anybody. We view it as keeping our commitments to long-term allies with whom we have many shared values, shared history, and we hope shared future.
11: You said that next month, I think, they're going to start this transition.
0: First week of August, yeah.
11: Yeah, between the interim government and
0: the 2015 Assembly.
11: The 2015 Assembly. Is there going to be a direct role for Maria Corina Machado and her opposition movement?
0: That's up to the Venezuelans to decide. I'm sure she can play a role if they allow her, you know, if they want her to. The 2015 National Assembly is the government that we recognized up, you know, that's the government we had recognized up until these changes when we have these interim authorities. But we think it's a really good development. In the end, I would say that in order for Venezuela to have the reconciliation that country requires to move forward on all these other projects, every element of Venezuelan society needs to be represented. And obviously, Maria Corina represents an important element of that. I mean, she's got supporters there and people that are supportive of her. And there are others as well. But a reconciliation process, we are there to facilitate it, not to dictate it. And we will certainly provide guidance and support in the direction that it moves forward. We think it's important for the country to do that. And there's a lot to work on. I mean, if you think about in a country like that, that's been under a regime now for 20 to 25 years, political parties have to transition from being street protest movements to electoral forces. You have to have a free and open press so you can communicate it. You have to have an electoral council that actually accurately count the votes. You have to have enough security in the streets to ensure that the ballot box is safe and people aren't being intimidated. There's a lot that goes into an election, then creating the infrastructure for an election that really was not invested in for a very long time, and in some cases they were hostile towards. So there's a lot of change to happen. But what requires is patience, persistence. We have to stay on top of it, because these transitions do take some time. They don't need to take a decade or even 5 or 7 years, but they take more than a few weeks, especially when you're dealing with something that's been in place for 25 years, unfortunately, for the people of Venezuela.
1: There's some prominent Republicans who have said they want you to take over the Iran negotiations. They trust you. They think that you will prioritize Israel's interests. And they're attacking Vice President Vance.
0: Who are these prominent Republicans?
1: Senator Shee, the Wall Street Journal opinion page.
0: Not a Republican. That's a newspaper. You're a troublemaker with these questions.
1: It leads right.
0: No, center. Look, guys, listen. Here's the bottom line. You know who the lead negotiator is? His name is Donald J. Trump, the President of the United States. That's who dictates our policy. He has a team of people that work together on this. We all have a role to play, depending on what the topic is. We have very good negotiators in Steve Witkoff and Jared Kushner. We have the Vice President of the United States, which is the second highest ranking official, which tells you how the importance we've given this file. Obviously, I have a role to play. The Department of War has had a role to play. That's how we approach it. This doesn't, I mean, it's a combined effort, and it always should be.
1: Do you wish people didn't endorse you to take over the talks yourself?
0: I mean, you're telling me about that, but that's not how our system works. That's not how this administration

0: You're a troublemaker with these questions.
1: It leans right.
0: No, look, guys, listen. Here's the bottom line. You know who the lead negotiator is? His name is Donald J. Trump, the President of the United States. That's who dictates our policy. He has a team of people that work together on this. We all have a role to play, depending on what the topic is. We have very good negotiators in Steve Witkoff and Jared Kushner to execute on the president's directive. We have a great team that works very well together on that topic. We've worked well together on a number of topics. We've worked together as a team on Lebanon. We've worked together as a team on Venezuela. We've worked together as a team on the Thailand-Cambodia peace agreement that was put together. We've worked together as a team. We have a really good core team that works on foreign policy and national security. And oftentimes it's a multi-agency effort, because there's a role for Treasury to play. Sometimes there's a role for energy to play. That's how these things work. It's not one person. It's all these different elements of our government that have to work in conjunction and in concert to execute on the president's directive and on the direction that he's giving us.
2: Secretary, you argued that the ICC threatens the sovereignty of the United States and its allies. How do you reconcile that position with the need for an international mechanism to hold perpetrators of war crimes and crimes against humanity accountable?
0: Well, here's how I reconcile it. We're not members of the ICC. We never signed that treaty. We never joined it. And they somehow claim that they have a right, nonetheless, to go after non-treaty members and put heads of state and others in jail. We've long had quarrels with them, and we have lunatics and crazies involved in the ICC that are talking about charging members of the U.S. military, maybe even the president or a future president, with crimes. I mean, it's not going to happen. It's just not going to happen. We are not members of that court. We never signed on to that treaty. They need to understand that. If people want to sign in and be a part of that stupid organization, they can. But we're not going to be a part of it, and they're not going to apply their jurisdiction to Americans. That's just not going to happen. We're not going to tolerate it now or in the future. And we've warned them about it repeatedly. And now they're going to see the consequences of ignoring us.
1: Mr. Secretary, can I come back to Ukraine, please?
0: You want to go back to Ukraine?
1: Yeah.
0: Oh, as a question, you're saying, okay.
1: As a question, yes.
0: Yeah.
1: And your meeting with Mr. Lavrov. The Russian Foreign Ministry issued a statement saying that Mr. Lavrov told you or asked you or said to you that the U.S. needs to stop arming Ukraine. What was your reaction? And there's a statement. They said that.
0: Yeah, I know. I mean, I don't know what their statements are. I know what happened in our meeting. At the end of the day,
1: what did you say?
0: Well, first of all, the U.S. position on it is we sell arms.
1: Yeah.
0: We sell arms via Pearl, which is an initiative we have through NATO. And that's what we're involved in. There's been no change to our policy in that regard. We want a peace deal. We want the war to end.
1: Yeah.
0: We're prepared to play whatever positive role we can to end the war. And that, in order to end this war, will require something that both Russia and Ukraine can play a role in bringing it to an end. We're going to use the power and influence of the United States to do so. And we're prepared to do that if the opportunity presents itself, and I hope it has, and I hope it does. And that's what we've communicated consistently to both sides, by the way.
3: On that line, Mr. Secretary, you said that you are open for new ideas. Now that you met with Lavrov, are you and the president prepared to sit down with your counterparts, Ukrainian counterparts, if they visit Washington next week for the funeral?
0: Well, I don't know if they're coming next week or not. I think President Zelensky had expressed an interest in coming. We've met. I mean, we'll meet with them. We've met with them often. We talk to them often. In fact, we saw them 2 weeks ago in Turkey. They will pay a very heavy price for the things they're doing. They're already paying a very heavy price. You guys don't know it because you don't cover it. You're not in Iran. You're not in the street. They don't have a free media. But they're going to continue to pay a very heavy price. Their industrial base has been decimated. Their defense industrial base has been decimated. They're losing launchers. They're losing radars every single night. They are suffering billions of dollars in damage, and their economy is a disaster. But despite all that, okay, these people who are calling us every day, begging, let's do a deal, they send us messages through other countries, third countries. I mean, they're running out of countries to send. Even I had countries here coming up to me, oh, I just spoke to the Iranians, they want to do a deal. The problem is, every time these people do a deal, they either break it or after they make it, they want to change the deal. So they're probably not ready to do a deal yet, but they will be soon, because the price they're paying is very high, despite their tough talk and their flowery language and their stupid Lego videos they put out. I've never seen them, but they put these things out on social media. Despite all that bravado, they are suffering tremendously, and they're going to suffer more until they come to their senses. They're not there yet, unfortunately.
4: Which countries came to you?
0: Oh, I can't tell you who told me that. I mean, then I'd be betraying the confidences. There's some of them that are here, yeah, and every day I get a text or a call or a signal message from a foreign minister. Oh, so-and-so called me. The Iranians want to talk. The Iranians want to talk. But the problem with these guys, and in addition to the fact that they're probably fighting with each other, is they make a deal, they agree to something, and then they decide, oh, let's change it after they made it. Or they agree, or they decide, oh, I know we made a deal, but we're going to violate it. I mean, these people, unfortunately, just they aren't ready for a deal. I think they'll be ready soon, though.
1: Do you think there's going to be a big escalation by the United States in the coming days?
0: That's the president's decision to make. They're going to pay a price. They're already paying a price every single night. I mean, you can't do the stuff they're doing for free. They're going to pay a price.
5: On Russia.

0: Ukraine, did you talk with Wang Yi about any influence that China might be able to exercise to help bring that war to an end?
1: We didn't discuss in our meeting. No, we didn't discuss Russia and Ukraine. We had a lot of other stuff to talk about.
2: Secretary, did you discuss with Wang Yi the issue of technology and whether that will be on the agenda for the September leadership?
1: Well, that's a broad topic. Technology, like what?
2: AI,
1: what do you mean?
2: AI discussion.
1: Oh, AI. Yeah, look, I think that they, you know, they've expressed they'd like to see some global governance about what AI is governed by. Obviously, you know, I'm not sure we're aligned on that point yet. But, you know, that topic has come up. I think they've expressed an interest in discussing what the rules are going to be for how AI is used in the future. And I think that's going to have to be an international conversation. So, you know, we have some ideas about what that should look like and what those standards should be. And we, maybe they're different from theirs. But we didn't go into great depth on that topic. But it's an issue that it came up in Beijing as well.
3: Secretary, just final point on Iran. What is Iran's off now? Is diplomacy running out of time?
1: With Iran? Mm-hmm. I just don't think they're serious about making a deal. These guys, I mean, the more the president's gotten to know them, the more he's come to that realization. I mean, he said it yesterday, I believe. He gave a speech in Georgia. These guys, the problem with them is you can't make a deal with people unless they're going to keep it. And these people make deals, and then they break it almost immediately. Or they decide, oh, let's change the deal. That's not how deals work. I mean, they violated the MOU within days of it being implemented. We kept our end of it, so now they're paying the price for it. And maybe they'll change their mind here over the next few days as they continue to suffer great losses.
4: Mr. Secretary, you know the Senate better than most anybody. They're debating the new military policy bill right now after the House passed it. One of the more controversial topics is about fusing the U.S. and Israeli military when it comes to co-production on things. Do you have any sovereignty concerns about that, if there are situations where the United States wants to send weapons? Iron Dome came up with Ukraine when the Israelis...
1: You're asking about NDAA? Yeah, I mean, that largely the Department of War manages that legislative portfolio, so I'm aware of the provision you're discussing that involves cooperation on technology. And look, at the end of the day, the

0: great losses.
1: Mr. Secretary, you know the Senate better than most anybody. They're debating the new military policy bill right now after the House passed it. One of the more controversial topics is about fusing the U.S. and Israeli military when it comes to co-production on things. Do you have any sovereignty concerns about that?
0: Defense, for example, we've long cooperated with the Israelis. Look, if we have a breakthrough in our system or they have a breakthrough in theirs, we could share that in a way to improve our own systems as well. So if they've come up with some novel way of defeating drones, for example, of course we would want to have that and benefit from it. By the way, they're not the only country in the world that we would do that with. We do that with other countries as well. So I think that's the provision you're referring to, and that's something we're already doing. I mean, that's something that already exists. But I don't think there's any that's different from sovereignty. I mean, it's not like U.S. forces are going to come under the command and control of a foreign general or anything of that nature.
1: When Ukraine was asking for Iron Dome, the United States and some lawmakers, including Lindsey Graham, wanted the U.S. to send Iron Dome battery that was in the East Coast. Netanyahu vetoed that. That was the co-production.
0: Well, but anytime you enter into co-production, we have those restrictions too. I mean, if we provide weaponry to a country, as part of an agreement, they can't transfer that to a third country without our approval. We do the same thing. And Israel's not the only country in the world that does it. Other countries do it with their systems as well. That's just a normal way. When you do arms sales, part of the restrictions is you get to veto them passing it on to a third country. That's not just us to do it or Israel. It's every country.
2: Is President Trump coming to Manila for the ASEAN Leader Summit in November?
0: I think he'd like to. I don't know what the schedule looks like, yet. I can't commit him to that trip because I don't control his schedule. But he was there last year, and I think that's something that we're going to talk about. It's an important forum, and I think APEC is a few days after. So, I can't make scheduling announcements for you today.
3: Secretary, would you rule out running for president in 2028?
0: Do what? I'm not answering president questions. Come on, guys.
4: Do you think this visit has eased concerns about declining U.S. engagement in Asia?
0: Are there eased concerns about our engagement in Asia? I mean, we're engaged in Asia every single day. I mean, obviously, this is a conference. We're here. We're participating. But we're engaged in Asia every single day. The Department of War is present all over Asia. The Department of State and our embassies are involved every single day in Asia. We have strong partnerships and economic ties to multiple countries in the region. Virtually every country represented here in ASEAN is someone that we deal with every single day. So there's a lot of competing interests in the world. So I think there's always going to be a concern that America's so focused on one place that it can't focus on another. But one of the great things about our country is that it is a large, powerful country. It has the ability to be present in the Western Hemisphere, in the Indo-Pacific, in Europe, in Africa, in the Middle East, and anywhere else where our interests are vital, including the Arctic, by the way.
3: Do you think it would be easier to make a deal with Iran if the United States didn't wipe out so many layers of their leadership? Trump often mentions that they're on the third tier now. Do you think it would be easier?
0: To do what?
3: To make a deal.
0: I think the first two layers weren't necessarily the nicest people on earth. So I don't think that, we'll just keep going down the layers, I guess. But the first two layers were not like reformers. These were not like Renaissance men. You know what I mean? So I don't think that the layers are the issue here. The system is at the end of the day, it's a country run by radical clerics. I think they have political people in their system. I wouldn't call them moderates, but they at least understand that hyperinflation is bad, high food prices is bad, gas shortages are bad. But I think when you get to that clerical level, these guys are just oblivious to all of that, and they're destroying their country. These are the people. Understand, Iran is a rich country. Iran could be the richest country in the Middle East if they want it to be, but instead, they take their money and they use it and they give it to Hezbollah, they give it to Hamas, they give it to the Houthis, they give it to Shia militias, they give it to sponsor terrorism all over the world, they give it to try to kill people all over the world, they build drones and missiles and pursue a nuclear weapons program. That's what they spent their money on. If they had spent their money on their people and on their economy, today Iran could be probably the richest country in the region, if you want to know the truth.
3: So. I mean,
4: given that mistake, is the U.S. seeking a regime change in Iran or just change in its behavior?
0: I think the U.S. is seeking a denuclearized Iran that will never have a nuclear weapon. The future of Iran, that's obviously, it would be easier to have people in charge that don't want nuclear weapons. But in the end, that's our interest. Our number one interest and the threat they pose to the world is these lunatics in possession of a nuclear weapon. And that's not going to happen, not as long as Donald Trump is president. I don't know if some future president or I know some past presidents have made some bad deals and others just haven't dealt with the problem. But our issue and our concern and our focus is denuclearizing Iran. They can never have a nuclear weapon. I don't know how many times the president has to say that.
5: But this group of people who you describe as lunatics, I mean, if they decide to make a deal, the United
0: States... Well, some of them are lunatics, some of them are evil. Some of them are evil lunatics. You can be both.
5: So the United States is okay, comfortable leaving these evil lunatics in place?
0: They just can't have a nuclear weapon. I mean, imagine what they would do to the world.

0: What changed between now and the beginning of the war, when the president made it sound like they were, that was not going to be the case, that regime change was one of the goals of the war?
1: No, he never said regime change was a goal. Though from the very beginning, like from day one of the operation, it was very clear that we were going to degrade their missile launchers, their drones, and their factories, and their navy. Their navy no longer exists. There is no such thing as an Iranian navy. What they have left is a handful of Boston whalers. But they don't really have a lot of, they don't have a navy. They don't have an air force. Their air defenses are crushed from the very beginning. Now, what the president has pointed to is the fact that the people of Iran deserve better leadership. And they slaughter their own people by the thousands. They shoot them in the head. They slaughter them in the streets. Yeah, we don't like that. I mean, we don't think that's good for Iran. But our goal and our national interest in Iran is they can never have a nuclear weapon. And that's what they were going to try to do if they had been able to hide behind double the number of missiles, double the number of drones. That's where they would have been in about a year had they continued on the pace of construction. Even though their economy was suffering, even though their people were suffering, that's what they were spending their money on. Even though they had sanctions, the money that was coming in, they were spending it on those things. That tells you everything you need to know about them. All right, guys. Thank you. Thanks.
2: Thank you.
3: U.S. Secretary of State Marco Rubio speaking to reporters on the sidelines of the ASEAN summit in the Philippines. Foreign ministers of the Association of Southeast Asian Nations have been meeting in Manila, a summit which was attended by Rubio and also Russia's Foreign Minister Sergei Lavrov. The U.S. Secretary of State addressed a number of issues, including the Iran war, of course, the war in Ukraine and the tensions in the South China Sea. On Iran, Rubio said, quote, the Iranians are begging us to make a deal, but they're not ready to make a deal. And he said the price will continue to get higher every single night until they come to their senses. Those are his words. On Ukraine, he said that he had a good and frank conversation with his Russian counterpart, Sergei Lavrov, and that the U.S. was prepared to take a constructive role to end the war in Ukraine. He also addressed the tensions in the South China Sea, saying that Chinese action in Asian waters is disturbing. We're going to unpack all of this with our correspondent in Manila, Barnaby Low, but also with Zaydon Al-Kinani, who's here in the studio with me. Barnaby, let me come to you first. A wide-ranging news conference there from the U.S. Secretary of State. Talk us through the key takeaways, the main points he made.
4: Right, so another wide-ranging news conference by U.S. Secretary of State Marco Rubio here in Manila. He spoke about Cuba, he spoke about Taiwan, he spoke about the nuclear deal between Riyadh and Washington. But let's focus for a moment on Ukraine, because this press conference took place just a couple of hours after his meeting with Russian Foreign Minister Sergei Lavrov, and he confirmed that during that meeting, the bulk of the discussion focused on the war in Ukraine, which he described at the current situation there as bloody, with Ukraine targeting critical infrastructure in Russia and Russia targeting civilian areas in Ukraine. And he said that he offered the help of the U.S. When the circumstances are ripe. He said that the U.S. will help in bringing back both sides to the negotiating table to help with a peaceful diplomatic settlement to end the war in Ukraine. But right now, both sides are not conceding. The so-called Anchorage Agreement, he said, was not agreeable to Ukraine, where supposedly the Donbas region would be conceded to Russia. And Russian President Vladimir Putin as well, not conceding captured territory to Ukraine. Now, ahead of this press conference, Russia's foreign ministry also released a statement saying that Lavrov demanded the U.S. not to send any more weapons to Ukraine through the European Union, and he accused the European Union of wanting a strategic defeat of Ukraine. In his own press conference as well on Wednesday here in Manila, he denied that Russia has been helping Iran and that Russia has been sending arms to Iran. But regardless, Rubio said that Iran does not have the military capabilities. The U.S. has diminished Iran's nuclear capabilities, but Again, he reiterated that the U.S. is ready for a deal with Iran, but it seems, he said, that Iran is not ready to allow freedom of navigation in the Strait of Hormuz. Now, on the subject of freedom of navigation, he again reiterated the U.S.'s support for the Philippines' claim in the South China Sea. He said this as well yesterday during his news conference, but he repeated it again today in light of another incident in the South China Sea early this morning, where a Chinese Coast Guard ship fired a water cannon toward a Philippine vessel. You may remember earlier this week, a Chinese Coast Guard boat was approached by a Philippine Navy boat, and the Philippine Navy accused the Chinese Coast Guard of hitting one of its sailors on the head and injuring the head of that sailor. Beijing accusing the Philippine Navy of making the first move of attacking, attacking first.
3: Barnaby Lo in Manila. Thank you, Barnaby, for that. Let's now take a listen once again to what the U.S. Secretary of State has been saying about the Iran war and the possibility of a diplomatic settlement with Tehran.
1: Iran is begging us, okay, both directly and indirectly. Let's do a deal. Let's talk. Iran is begging every day. The problem with Iran is every time they make a deal, the people that are in charge there, they either break it or they want to change it. So it looks like they're not ready to make a deal. So they're going to continue to pay a price. And they're going, every night the price gets higher and higher and higher. And that's what's happening now.
3: Let's discuss this further now with Zaidoun Al-Kinani, founding director of the Arab Perspectives Institute and a non-resident fellow at the Middle East Council on Global Affairs, joining me here in the studio. So Rubio says there that the Iranians want to talk, that they're desperate to talk, but they're not serious about making a deal because he says they're fighting with each other. What did you make of that, Clay?
2: It's a very similar rhetoric from the Iranian side, that they also want a deal and that the Americans are not serious about a deal. The confrontation, the military confrontation, is still very active. It's still very ongoing, despite the ratification of the MOU, despite the continuous talks being conducted and mediated by regional actors that are indirectly or directly impacted economically and militarily by the war. But this just indicates that the tit-for-tat will continue in parallel to the actual conflict on the ground.
3: Yeah, this was a wide-ranging news conference in which he also addressed the tensions in the Red Sea. We've seen the Houthis escalate tensions there. He said about the Houthis that he hoped that they would stop the attacks and that they got snookered by Iran. What did you make of that?
2: And he also mentioned that he believed they were smart for not being involved in the early days of the war, which takes us a step back and notice that the Houthi movement's announcement in doing a blockade for a blockade or against a blockade in reference to the blockade they're receiving from Saudi Arabia is an indication that they want to take an advantage of a Saudi Arabia that is under pressure economically in this war, a very busy United States in its own conflict with Iran. We also noticed the lack...
3: But why get involved now? Were they snookered by Iran, as Rubio says?
2: There's one side of looking at it that they are doing it in coordination with Iran, but why were they not in the picture from the first place? I think what we're noticing now is that the Houthis, even in the announcement of the speech of the leader of the Ansarullah movement, there wasn't any mention of Iran, which means that the Houthis would want to reassess and recalculate their reality, taking an advantage of the weaknesses that are currently ongoing, deriving out of this war, perhaps keeping a distance and more autonomy from them and Iran, and Marco Rubio claiming that they shouldn't coordinate with Iran and that they were smart enough in being distant from Iran might indicate a U.S. willingness in finally negotiating with the Houthis, as if the Houthis indicate that they want to have a new deal that is autonomous.
3: So do you
2: Iran.
3: Think those threats change their calculations, the threats in the Red Sea? It's not just Hormuz anymore, but the Red Sea as well. That will change their strategic calculations?
2: Of course. It'll further complicate it, because the Red Sea was seen as many economies as gradually an alternative to the pressures that are coming out of the blockade of the Strait of Hormuz. It wasn't a complete alternative. It will take decades and years, but it was in the lead up to it. The Houthis have realized that they have a stake, they have a leverage that they can take an advantage of, similarly to how Iran was able to take an advantage of the Strait of Hormuz out of this war. The remaining question would be, will the Houthis do it solely for their own interest, or will they do it in coordination with Iran? And will the U.S. accept engaging with the Houthis directly without viewing them connected to
3: Iran? And also, how will the Saudis respond. But let me ask you about Saudi Arabia, because Marco Rubio was asked a number of questions about the nuclear agreement that Saudi Arabia and Washington has signed, a civilian nuclear agreement. Rubio said that Saudi Arabia was an important strategic partner and that it makes sense, in his words, to enter into a nuclear agreement with them. Any civil nuclear energy deal will have safeguards. Interesting timing.

0: the announcement of this deal, isn't it?
1: Interesting timing, but not very surprising. Saudi Arabia have always warned that it would want to consider such a thing, despite the civil program status of it, if the US and the world fails to limit a nuclear program by Iran. It's also an interesting, ironic way of that the US, which is the only country that ever used a nuclear bomb, claims that they should be the one ratifying and reviewing and doing it through a congressional framework. But if we take a bit of a step back of where this rationale comes from beyond the nuclear program in itself, two major elements and developments that have been reimagining and reconstructing within the political elites in the Gulf following this war, particularly in the Iranian response in viewing and collectivizing the Gulf's security as part of a U.S. pretext in the region, is two things: reimagining the collectivity between Arab states and particularly Gulf states after this attack, and second, reimagining how to empower their own military armament in the
0: briefly
1: future.
0: Zaidan, on Iran, negotiations happening in the background, it would seem, and now the Iraqis also entering the picture. How significant is that? The Iraqi prime minister visiting Tehran, the Americans want the Iraqis involved. Can Iraq make a difference?
1: Iraq can certainly make a difference. Iraq has a lot of stakeholder relationship with Iran, more than Pakistan. This is not to demean or undermine the significant role and commitment and efforts that Pakistan is playing, including many other countries in the Gulf region. But it also seems like the U.S. or President Trump wants to reflect back to Prime Minister Zaidi's successful visit between them, that he would like to revolve Baghdad into, or evolve it into, a stakeholder mediator rather than a buffer zone against Iran.
0: Okay. Zaidan, thank you so much. Always good to get your analysis on this fast-moving story. Zaidan Al-Kinani from the Arab Perspectives Institute joining us on Al Jazeera. Plenty more on all of this, of course, on our website at aljazeera.com. And we'll have more analysis and all the latest news from across the region in about 30 minutes here on Al Jazeera. Stay with us for People in Power coming up next. Thanks for watching.

0: Ghana is facing an opioid crisis. Cheap pills are flooding the country, and many people are falling into addiction.
1: That is the box, Tramadol. 120.
0: As the government fails to stop it,
2: we have the immigration, we have the custom service that are to check all imports that are coming into the country. So how comes it's maneuvers its way to?
0: Citizen vigilantes are stepping in.
3: Why are you running? We are not a police. We don't have any search warrant. So whatever we are doing is even out of the law. We are aware.
0: They are taking the law into their own hands.
4: So I could tell I'm not going to have several and over 100 life, man. I'm being bad.
5: If you help us to have the bigger fish, we can decide to pardon you.
0: We investigate whether they're doing more harm than good.
6: I'm against citizen vigilante, 101%.

Tamale, northern Ghana. This group of men are preparing for a chase. They've just received a tip, the location of a drug dealer. And they plan to catch him red-handed. These men are the city's anti-drug task force. Ordinary citizens turned vigilantes. They have one mission. To rid the streets of illegal drug use. They stop and search anyone they suspect of selling or using illicit drugs.

0: No one is spared. Dealers and users alike are rounded up. And finally, they find what they're looking for. A stash of opioids.
1: No, they've just used and kept it inside the dustbin. So they are claiming they are not using them. Before we go to some place, we've taken more intelligence of that vicinity. We don't just get up and go. We make sure we have evidence. Someone came here and bought it initially that morning.
2: That is the box, Tramadol, 120.
0: Raids like this take place two or three times a week. This one has been a success. The vigilantes detain 10 men and take them away with them. Tramadol is a cheap synthetic opioid, usually prescribed as a painkiller. But it's also used recreationally across West Africa. Videos of users experiencing euphoric effects regularly surface online.
3: Tramadol is it's like spiritual something. It makes you see very fast.
0: But it's highly addictive, ruins lives, and overdose can lead to death. To tackle this health crisis, Ghana prohibited its sale without a doctor's prescription. But high-dose versions are easy to find on the black market. And new similar drugs like Tafridol are growing in popularity. Almost 90% of Tramadol seized between 2015 and 2023 was found in West and Central Africa. Most of these pills come from India, primarily entering through major trade ports and trafficked easily across the region's porous borders. Tamale is Ghana's third largest city and one of the fastest growing in West Africa. But poverty and unemployment are high, particularly among young people. And opioid use is spreading like wildfire, with kids as young as 10 falling into addiction. 3 years ago, a group of citizens formed the Tamale Anti-Drug Task Force. Farmers, bakers, shopkeepers, taking matters into their own hands. It now has more than 100 members.
3: They were supposed to protect it because they are the mandatory authorities to fight it at the borders. We don't manufacture Tramadol in Ghana here.
0: In early 2025, the Ghanaian health minister declared the opioid crisis a national emergency. He acknowledged that there were gaps in border security and that the rules must be tightened. Back at their base, the vigilantes questioned the men they caught in the raid.

0: 中文上改的 drama 多嘛？阿比爷爷妈妈咪嘛，做不能阿卡过啦。
1: Most of those arrested are suspected users.
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3: ma ha yim no
4: na ku
3: farbe ka jot a chama farbe
2: a ha na
3: ya ta ba farbe
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3: ka chama fan yuri chama fan
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5: lighting the light
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0: in din ka nula
1: but they believe this man is a dealer
0: kalma kalma
1: Kamil the co-chairman of the task force leads the interrogation
0: identify your products
6: a je ba shar ka ba ya
7: kana ka ba le da ba
0: One day consumption ba nyine bo yadin da hanyina an te Christian ba la bo How much are you buying a sachet from your supplier?
7: Another 100 cedis.
0: So under one sachet 100 cedis. Retail price mbara. So kami kwahra alala. If you help us to have the bigger fish We can decide to pardon you. So called him and say you want to buy.
7: Hello. Hello.
0: It's one of our techniques that wants to use and get. So it means the supplier is not aware he's under arrest. So we'll manage and get him to tonight too.
8: And you're not going to call the police?
0: We will not call the police. We do it without the police.
1: The next day, the suspects are brought before the elders of the community. The elders call the young men's mothers, hoping to shame them into stopping. Last night, the vigilantes caught the local dealer's supplier. And now, they want to catch an even bigger fish. He gives them a number, but it is unreachable. So they use an app to try to trace its owner.
0: The one giving him the drugs is a security personnel, precisely immigration officer.
1: The Global Organized Crime Index says corruption is deeply entrenched in the Ghanaian state. Immigration, customs, and police officials have all been accused of facilitating drugs and arms trafficking.
9: All the

0: The vigilantes don't operate in secret. They broadcast all their activities online, incinerating seized drugs, detaining suspects, and naming and shaming alleged dealers. Morality and social ostracization are their tools of justice. And the attention helps the movement grow, spreading across the country. More than 300 kilometers away, the town of Hua is fighting a similar battle. This private rehabilitation center is home to 45 patients. Most are opioid users. Eliasu Yusuf says his facility, the Bahas Center, is filling a gap in the public services.
1: Come, come, come. Voila. What is it? What is it? Tell me. We have only three psychiatric hospitals in Dakar, but all are for government. And unfortunately, none of them is in the northern sector. Drug issue is rampant in the region. For the past 2 years, it's rampant, and through there, we have been getting mental ill people on the streets.
2: Wahib! As-salat, as-salat! As-salat!
0: Keeping the center running is a challenge. The rent alone costs $2,700 a month. And the government is not helping.
1: Of accommodation, we don't have enough accommodation. We couldn't bring all of them here. Some of them are on the street, others are still on the gutter. These are the few that we can bring here.
0: Hua's regional minister strongly supports citizen initiatives.
3: We have foundations and groups made up of young people who are doing campaigns against them, discussing the harmful nature of them. If you take the youth parliament as one, a few other places are one.
0: But vigilante groups are a different story. And the minister has a clear message for anyone planning to take law and order into their own hands.
3: The general system of dealing with somebody who has been found culpable or who has been found to have robbed is a procedure. A lot of people don't have that patience. And that is why in some cases people think that it is for them to do it, but they always forget that in attempt to do that, and you also mess up. I'm against citizen vigilante, 101%. I'm against citizen vigilante. A good citizen is not a vigilante. A good citizen is the one who provides information to authorities to carry out using due process. The other reason is because if you encourage citizen vigilante and if they go beyond bounds, how do we hold them up? And these are the citizen vigilantes that may grow even to gangs and decide that they colonize or regulate other localities. So in Upper West, you can't be a citizen vigilante. You can only be a good citizen, not a spectator.
0: Back in Tamale, the task force's raids are growing more violent, terrorizing those they consider to be a threat to society. They set fire to shelters and belongings. Breaking the law in the name of justice.
4: The law doesn't agree to us, but we are using force, a societal basis. We have no legal right to come to someone's property and search for drugs.
5: So you are acting illegally?
4: Illegally. We are not a police. We don't have any search warrants. So whatever we are doing is even out of the law.

0: we are aware.
1: Your parents, let the
0: beat them up. But sometimes we have to use force.
2: The vigilantes have petitioned Tamale's municipal authority to formally recognize the task force and grant them power to conduct their operations. And the mayor has thrown his support behind them.
3: The local task force is very effective, yes.
4: But isn't it the role of the police to
3: It
4: to
3: is
4: do
3: the role of the police. Yes, there are a lot of activities that is the role of the police, but the citizens have to also complement. I think the local task force and then the police service, there is some friction. That was what I wanted to patch up. They needed to have to be doing a teamwork.
2: Today, an elite special ops task force from the capital is deployed to Tamale. Its mission, to crack down on armed robbery and other violent crime.
5: Aho!
6: Ahoya!
5: Let us make sure that we execute our duty devoid of any too much of casualties. Casualties are expected, but it only happens when it becomes so necessary and enormous.
7: Sir!
5: Carry on.
7: Yes, sir.
5: Good. When we came, we got to realize that the issue of commission of crime is all because of the consumption of the illicit drugs. We arrest people who are even university graduates. That is the most unfortunate aspect. Even the consumption and sale has gotten to our secondary schools, even in the primary school level and the basic level.
2: The special ops unit has carried out one of the most extensive crackdowns Tamale has ever seen. And unlike local police, it's working hand in hand with the vigilante task force. A successful collaboration.
5: So you see, the task force have been able to arrest this suspect and then they are handing them over to us.
8: I have to send the information to Ulimbala, so you take it from me. I'm not in charge now, he's in charge.
7: Charlie, sit down.
2: Much of the local community supports the vigilantes, including in mosques. Valuable support in this part of Ghana, where Islam is the main religion. The success of Tamale's anti-drug task force has become an example for other communities. And other towns across the region are asking for advice on how to set up their own groups.
9: Let's avoid tramadol. Let's avoid tramadol.
10: Say no to tramadol.
11: Say no to tramadol.
10: Say no to shisha.
11: Say no to shisha.
2: In the nearby town of Dalun, Kamil and some of the other Tamale members have come to launch a new anti-drug task force.
8: Salaam alaikum. Wouldn't be shall the Muslim sister I'm telling. To tramadol kwama ni to kuo. Wallahi, di ku pagin man kuo yan kuo me. Because log by yara me na nduru lor kanna ntinya. So a ku tramadol kwa. A several and over 100 life man. Na am be mbwa. Na am ba bwala ban be bere. De zoti en yal ya me. De dwale ya ba kamil la kama ya. Tramadol kwa.
2: A disturbing speech. But the vigilantes are receiving growing

0: support from government officials.
1: I'm still waiting for head office on
2: some local.
1: So I will make sure as soon as we start.
2: Okay.
1: You are fully
2: packed. Where is your office located?
1: I UFO.
2: UFO. Okay. Okay. Then no problem. We'll pay you a visit.
1: So please, I'll be waiting.
2: We'll pay you.
1: Please come.
2: Yes.
1: We'll pay you. Please come.
2: Yes.
3: What motivates me more? One day you can just sit down and say, oh, my president is taking tramadol. My minister is taking tramadol. If you don't stop it, that will come to that stage. So that was what I said, no, we need to come together and fight this common good.
0: In stopping one crisis, Ibrahim and his friends risk fueling another, where citizen-led justice begins to undermine the rule of law.
4: When the U.S. forces captured Venezuelan President Nicolas Maduro, his supporters took to the streets amidst a wave of uncertainty. Through the eyes of a political street artist, social volunteers, and with rare access to a militia sworn to protect the country's revolutionary values, People in Power explores how they are adapting with their president still in U.S. custody. After Maduro, on Al Jazeera.
5: Human rights groups are asking countries to halt deportations of Haitians because they're facing a life-threatening situation back home.
6: People here vow to continue celebrating all night. There's lots of hope on the streets of Montevideo. Thousands of people gathered outside to express their concerns with Javier Milei's plans for Argentina.
5: This is the second time this year that entire areas of the province of Buenos Aires have been affected with torrential rains and flooding.
7: Business Latest is brought to you by Taiwan Excellence. Go healthy with Taiwan.

Hello, I'm Mohammed Jamjoum. This is Al Jazeera live from Doha. Coming up on the program, Iran says two people have been killed in U.S. missile strikes on a major border crossing with Iraq. Two oil tankers catch fire after being struck in the Red Sea. Yemen's Ansarullah Houthis say the ships were violating their naval blockade. Also ahead, thousands of far-right Israelis stormed the Al-Aqsa Mosque compound in occupied East Jerusalem to mark a Jewish holiday. And a scorching summer sets parts of France, Spain, and Italy ablaze. Thousands of people are forced to leave their homes. Iran says two people have been killed in a U.S. missile attack on a major border crossing. Local authorities say the strike hit near a passenger terminal in Shalamche, which connects Iran to southern Iraq. The crossing is a vital corridor for trade and for pilgrims visiting holy sites in Iraq. Thousands use the crossing every day. Explosions have also been reported in the Iranian cities of Bushehr, Ahvaz, Jask, and Sirik near the Strait of Hormuz. There are also reports an oil tanker came under fire in the waterway. Iran's Revolutionary Guard says no vessel will pass through the strait without Iranian permission. Well, let's cross now live to Rasul Sardar, who's joining us from the Iranian capital, Tehran.

0: Rasul, there's been a 12th night of U.S. strikes on Iran. In this latest round, a major border crossing with Iraq was also targeted. How much damage have these attacks inflicted?
1: Well, now, indeed, it's 12th day, and the United States is constantly going after the civilian infrastructure. So the scope is now widening. And so we've seen now several bridges, the roads, the civilian airports, now the passenger terminals are being hit again and again. So Iranian officials are saying that in Khuzestan, the Shalamche passenger terminal was attacked by the United States, and at least 2 people were killed and 11 were injured. So, Mohammed, while that attack was happening, there were dozens of Iranians there to pass the Iraqi border. So, and it's not only for the religious reasons. It's not only a gate that is used by the pilgrims, but it's also a major trade gate connecting Iraq with Iran. So while that's happening, another location that was attacked by the United States was Ramshir, the asphalt storage facility in Ahwaz. That is also quite interesting because in the last 12 days that we have seen the civilian infrastructure in Iran constantly being attacked. So the Iranians are trying to repair the bridges and the roads that were damaged to open up the traffic for the vehicles. Now that this asphalt storage facility being hit, so Iranians are saying that Americans are trying to prevent Iranians from fixing the roads and repairing the bridges and these transportation hubs. So, and while we're preparing for this live report, now we just got the report that the port of Konarak was hit by 2 projectiles fired by the United States. So, Mohammed, that is also important because yesterday and today, for the first time, you're seeing now the attacks are not happening only throughout the night, but also during the day as well. The United States is keeping attacking the Iranian targets.
0: All right, Rasul, just stand by for us for a moment, because the U.S. says it will continue to target Iran until it agrees to a deal. Secretary of State Marco Rubio made the comments at a Southeast Asian regional summit in Manila.
2: The president's policy is a head for an eye. I mean, honestly, that's what it's going to be. I mean, they will pay a very heavy price for the things they're doing. They're already paying a very heavy price. Their defense industrial base has been decimated. They're losing launchers. They're losing radars every single night. They are suffering billions of dollars in damage, and their economy is a disaster. But despite all that, okay, these people who are calling us every day begging, let's do a deal, they send us messages through other countries, third countries. I mean, they're running out of countries to send. Even I had countries here coming up to me, oh, I just spoke to the Iranians, they want to do a deal. The problem is, every time these people do a deal, they either break it or after they make it, they want to change the deal. So they're probably not ready to do a deal yet, but they will be soon.
0: So, Rasul, Marco Rubio is saying Iran has been calling the U.S. every day, begging them to make a deal. Have we heard anything more from Iranian officials on where things stand when it comes to any chances of more diplomacy going forward?
1: Well, for now, what the Iranians are confirming is that there have been proposals conveyed by the mediators, and Iran is reviewing that. However, 2 days ago, the speaker of the Iranian Parliament's Defense Commission, Hassan Kashkavi, has said that Iran has never directly contacted the United States or tried to be in contact for a negotiation regarding the latest attacks. And indeed, this has been categorically denied by Iranian officials. They're saying that the communication channels are happening through the mediators. And in some of even Iranian officials off the record are saying, well, it is the United States that is asking for this ceasefire. So here that Marco Rubio, the Secretary of State, saying that the position of President of the United States is had for an eye. That is a response to Abbas Araghchi's post yesterday. Abbas Araghchi, the foreign minister of the country, said that our defense doctrine is clear, eye for an eye. And now Marco Rubio saying, well, the United States position is had for an eye. So, while that is happening, the Speaker of the Parliament, Mohammed Bakr Kalibaf, also saying that the equation of this war is clear, either all or none. It means if Iran is not going to be able to sell the oil, no one in the region is going to sell the

0: oil. What we are seeing is that a tit for tat policy here, and neither side is showing flexibility on their positions. And there are constant accusations from both sides, while the United States saying that Iranians are not serious about the negotiations, Iranians also directing the same accusations to the Americans, saying that Americans are not serious and they're changing their positions constantly and they're not honoring their signature when they sign a deal.
1: All right, that's Al Jazeera's Rasul Sardar joining us live from Tehran with all the latest. Thanks so much, Rasul. Yemen's Ansar al-Houthis say they've targeted two Saudi oil tankers in the Red Sea. They say the ships were violating their naval blockade on Saudi Arabia. The incident reportedly happened about 130 kilometers off the Saudi coast. The Houthis say they used cruise missiles and drones to target the ships, causing fires on board. Maritime officials say there have been no reports of casualties. Well, let's bring in Umm Kulsoom Sharif, live for us here in Doha. Kulsoom, good to see you. So tensions in the Red Sea have been rising. What more do we know at this hour about those two ships that were targeted, and what have we heard so far from the Saudis?

0: Yemen's Ansarullah Houthis say they've targeted two Saudi oil tankers in the Red Sea. They say the ships were violating their naval blockade on Saudi Arabia. The incident reportedly happened about 130 kilometers off the Saudi coast. The Houthis say they used cruise missiles.
1: The confirmation from Saudi state media saying that there was an attack. A vessel has come under attack. It resulted in a fire, but the crew is safe and the vessel has been secured. Now, this comes as Yemen's Ansarullah Houthis have declared a maritime blockade on the kingdom, and they claim responsibility for attacks on the vessels. Now, this threatens to open a new front in a war that has already brought the global economy on its knees. We've seen crude oil prices go up because of the Strait of Hormuz being closed. Now, we have another choke point that nearly 15% of global sea trade passes through. That is being challenged yet again. Now, the Houthis says so far they've turned back about 10 ships or they've been asked to change the route.
0: Kulsoom, beyond the Red Sea, attacks, as we know, are continuing in other parts of the Gulf. What details have emerged with regard to countries that have been targeted and the extent of the damage from those attacks?
1: Mohammed, in the past 10 days, 12 days actually, we've seen as the U.S. has continued attacking Iran, Iran has turned towards the GCC and Jordan to retaliate. Now, in the latest, we've heard the Iran's Revolutionary Guard say they've targeted U.S. bases in Kuwait and Jordan. Jordan's army says it's engaged 4 Iranian missiles and 6 drones. We've had the Pakistani Prime Minister call on the Saudi leadership and condemn the attacks in the Red Sea. And we also have Oman in the last 1 hour calling for de-escalation. Now, the GCC and Jordan are bearing the brunt of a war between U.S. and Iran. Well, Iran's script has been an eye for an eye. But now we've heard the U.S. Secretary of State say what the U.S. stand is. According to President Trump, it's a head for an eye. So both sides not willing to back down. But it's the GCC that's seen a whole lot of attacks, not just on U.S. Military assets in the region, but also on civilian infrastructure. We've had Kuwait, we've had Bahrain with sirens going off, Kuwait reporting civilian infrastructure, critical civilian infrastructure, power and desalination plants that have come under attack. So while the war is on between U.S. and Iran, the world is paying a price. It's costing the U.S. $37 billion and counting. It's costing Iran and the GCC a vital lifeline. Now, these are the major oil and gas producers of the world. They can't export because the Strait of Hormuz has been effectively closed. And if they can't export, their buyers, which is much of Asia and even Europe, are suffering. And we see that with the crude oil prices really going up.
0: All right, that's Al Jazeera's Umm Kulsoom Sharif live for us here in Doha. Kulsoom, thanks so much for unpacking all that for us. U.S. Secretary of State Marco Rubio says he's had a good and frank conversation with Russian Foreign Minister Sergei Lavrov and that Washington is prepared to take an active role in ending the war in Ukraine. They met on the sidelines of the ASEAN summit in Manila. Ukraine and Russia have ramped up attacks in recent weeks, but indirect talks brokered by the U.S. have stalled.
2: We want a peace deal. We want the war to end. We're prepared to play whatever positive role we can to end the war. And that, in order to end this war, will require something that both Russia and Ukraine can agree to. That's not going to happen at a press conference. That's not going to happen in one meeting here in the Philippines. That's going to require a lot of work. We've invested in the past in it. It was unsuccessful, or at least unfruitful at the time. If conditions and factors have changed to make that possible, we're ready to go. The president's committed to that. And every single day, if we identify an opportunity to make a difference in that, we will. Because in the end, what the president most cares about is not the stuff people are. Well, here's what he most cares about: that people stop dying, that people stop being slaughtered, that Ukraine no longer can go on and live in peace, and Ukrainians can move back to their country and rebuild it.
0: Dmitry Medvedenko joins us now live from Moscow. Dmitry, what are Russian officials saying about what transpired in that meeting between U.S. Secretary of State Marco Rubio and Russian Foreign Minister Sergei Lavrov?
3: Well, we've had a statement from the Ministry of Foreign Affairs, and it was just broad strokes about this meeting, how Sergei Lavrov conveyed Russia's position, that it's ready to end the war diplomatically, how

0: he updated Marco Rubio on the, quote, real situation on the line of contact in Ukraine. So general statements about normalization of relationships that the two sides are working on, making their diplomatic missions function again over the past years, even before the war in Ukraine. Russia and the United States have been dwindling down each other's diplomatic missions, sending off diplomats and, you know, closing various functions of their diplomatic missions just because they've been reduced to skeleton crews in each other's countries, respectively. But what's important is that what we didn't get out of this meeting, we don't have any set date for any future meetings right now. So before that, the expectations from anyone who was hoping to, you know, see this conflict come to an end is that we would have some kind of announcement that Jared Kushner and Steve Witkoff, the negotiators from Washington, for example, would be coming to Moscow to discuss the next steps. We know that they spoke to Volodymyr Zelensky, the Ukrainian president, the day before, so there was some kind of briefing between Washington and Kyiv about this meeting to know where the two sides are. But for now, the war continues. Both sides are expanding attacks on the various targets, including civilian infrastructure, saying that it's all connected to the military-industrial complex. And it seems for now there's no way in sight, no end to it in sight, at least at this moment, because we don't have any understanding of when the next peace talks can happen, Mohammed.
1: Dmitry, let me also ask you about the fact that the EU has announced a new sanctions package against Russia. Has there been any reaction to this by the Kremlin so far?
0: Officially, no, but this is the 21st package of sanctions, so we've seen it at least 20 times before. The reaction from the Kremlin has been dismissive. The main line has always been the EU is just hurting itself, it's shooting itself in the foot. There was a post by on X by Kirill Dmitriev, the presidential aide, and he's the main negotiator in these Russia-Ukraine talks. Specifically, he was the mediator between Moscow and Washington regarding business affairs and business issues. Now, he said the EU's sanctions against Russia have already cost the EU 3 trillion euros. The country is insisting to continue shooting itself in the foot, even though there are no more feet left to shoot themselves in. That was this post on X just before the sanctions package. So we're expecting this kind of reaction. Among some of the key features in this sanctions package is the freezing of the cap on Russian oil prices at $44 per barrel, given that the current price is around 98, as we've just been showing our viewers just seconds ago on our screens. This is much lower, of course, but the EU is importing 10% or less of what it was importing before the war. There's only 2 countries in the EU that are importing Russian oil via pipeline, which are Hungary and Slovakia. So this isn't very significant. As for some of the other measures, there were sanctions introduced against some banks, some crypto firms, and some oil trading companies. Without specifying, I haven't seen any specifications of which ones have been included. This, we'll have to wait and see what kind of impact this is going to have, because Russia has been using various tools to evade sanctions and to use third-party or third-country platforms to sell its oil to its customers. We will wait and see what kind of impact this has, Mohammed.
1: All right, that's Dmitry Medvedenko live for us from Moscow. Dmitry, thanks so much. Still ahead on Al Jazeera. Sailors who survived an attack in the Strait of Hormuz take the ship's owners to court, saying it ignored Iran's warnings. Plus,
2: who will replace Antonio Guterres as the next Secretary General of the United Nations? There are currently 6 candidates. All are experienced diplomats in their own right.
3: The latest news as it breaks.
4: At least 35 civilians were killed and 7 soldiers, and over 300 people so far are injured.
3: With exclusive reports.
5: The ICRC just facilitated the arrival of 12 Palestinian prisoners who were released by the Israeli authorities.
3: From the

0: You're watching Al Jazeera. Here's a reminder of our top stories this hour. The U.S. military says it's completed another round of strikes on Iran, marking the 12th straight night of attacks. Iranian authorities say two people have been killed at a major border crossing with Iraq. Several cities along Iran's Gulf coastline have also come under attack. Yemen's Ansarullah Houthis say they have struck two Saudi oil tankers in the Red Sea. They say the ships were violating their blockade on Saudi ports. The U.S. Secretary of State says he's held good and frank talks with the Russian foreign minister. Marco Rubio met Sergei Lavrov on the sidelines of the ASEAN summit in Manila. Rubio said Washington is prepared to take an active role in ending the war in Ukraine. More than 3,200 far-right Israelis have stormed the Al-Aqsa Mosque compound in occupied East Jerusalem to commemorate a Jewish holiday. They made the incursion under the protection of Israeli police and performed prayers to mark what they refer to as the destruction of the temple. Police barred Palestinian worshipers from praying inside the mosque. Israel's far-right National Security Minister Itamar Ben-Gvir and other Israeli members of the Knesset also stormed the courtyards of the mosque. Palestinian officials have called Ben-Gvir's incursion a dangerous escalation, saying the holy site is an exclusively Islamic place of worship. Al-Aqsa Mosque compound in occupied East Jerusalem is Islam's third holiest site. The Jordanian-appointed religious organization, known as Waqf, manages the holy site as part of the status quo agreement, a centuries-old understanding. But Israeli police control the site's access points and are responsible for security. Non-Muslims are allowed to visit the compound as tourists, but are forbidden from praying as part of a 1967 agreement. Well, let's get more on all this from Noor Audeh. She's joining us live from near Ramallah in the occupied West Bank. Noor, as we know, this has happened many times before at Al-Aqsa Mosque compound. What has unfolded in this latest incident?
1: Well, Mohammed, there's an upward trend of the kind of incursions that we're seeing. In this particular incident, since the early hours of the morning, we've seen now more than 3,000 right-wing Israelis storm the Al-Aqsa Mosque compound, perform prayers in violation of the historical status quo, and they're accompanied by ministers and members of the Knesset, as you said earlier. This is, of course, accompanied by severe restrictions on the access of Palestinian Muslims to the holy shrine, on the entry of Palestinians to occupied East Jerusalem in general, including restrictions on checkpoints like Qalandia, connecting Ramallah with Jerusalem, but also inside the Old City. The movement of Palestinians has been restricted. Residents have been telling local media that only the elderly are being allowed into the Al-Aqsa Mosque compound. This increases the tensions in a city where tension is described as thick, that so thick you can cut it in the air. I mean, it's this place, Jerusalem, is holy to all three monotheistic religions. Al-Aqsa Mosque compound is a point of contention. This is a place where the Israeli right wing is trying to impose sovereignty, impose control, in not just in violation of agreements, Mohammed, but in violation of the sentiments, the religious sentiments of Palestinians in Jerusalem. And that could prove very dangerous.
0: So, Noor, as you just mentioned, some prominent Israeli government members have also stormed the site. Just talk us

0: through their involvement, the significance of that, and how that leads to more escalation.
1: Well, the participation of the Minister of National Security, Itamar Ben-Gvir, prominent members of the Knesset, including those belonging to the Israeli Prime Minister's Likud party, indicates official endorsement. And that is the strategic difference between earlier incidents in years gone by and what is happening right now. In previous years, governments in Israel blamed fanatics, extreme groups, people who were on the fringe of trying to provoke religious sentiments. Now you see members of the ruling coalition involved in these incursions, endorsing them. The Itamar Ben-Gvir posting a video calling on more people to participate in the incursion, saying that the Al-Aqsa Mosque compound belongs to Israel and the Jewish people. That is the kind of provocation, as Palestinian officials have referred to it, that could spark confrontations in Jerusalem. That is increasing concern in the Arab and Muslim worlds about the intentions of this Israeli government, especially now that we are in election season, where the Israeli right is fighting and vying for every vote. And Al-Aqsa Mosque compound is at the heart of that right wing agenda.
0: All right, that's Noor Audeh live for us from near Ramallah in the occupied West Bank. Thanks so much, Noor. India's Prime Minister Narendra Modi says his government will set up fast-track courts to punish those involved in leaks of entrance exam papers. Tens of thousands of supporters of the youth-led cockroach movement have taken part in nationwide demonstrations demanding the resignation of the education minister. They also want Modi to be held accountable for the leaks, which forced the cancellation of a medical school entrance exam taken by nearly 2 million students in May. The founder of the youth-led Cockroach Janta Party has accused the ruling BJP party of provoking violence at the protests.
2: People are being brought in from outside to disrupt this protest. We have been sitting here peacefully for months, and nothing like this has happened before. Now the movement has gained momentum. BJP workers are allegedly being sent to provoke violence. They are the ones throwing stones and then defame the supporters of the Cockroach Junta party.
0: Thailand's army says 5 soldiers were killed and 6 civilians injured in a shooting and bomb attack in a southern region. An army spokesperson said attackers opened fire and threw pipe bombs at a security checkpoint in the Narathiwat area on Wednesday. It's one of the worst attacks in the region in recent years. No group has yet claimed responsibility, but there's been violence in Thailand's southern provinces since 2004. Authorities say they're searching for those responsible. 3 sailors who survived an attack on a Thai cargo ship in the Strait of Hormuz are suing the vessel's owners, saying warnings from Iran were ignored before the strike. The attack killed 3 crew members, and the survivors say they were left traumatized. As Tony

0: one of the worst attacks in the region in recent years. No group has yet claimed responsibility, but there's been violence in Thailand's southern provinces since 2004. Authorities say they're searching for those
1: at the engine room. Two projectiles fired by Iran hit the boat. As fire spreads below decks, the order is given to abandon ship.
2: The moment I heard the explosions, I thought that had to be it. I knew something serious had happened. An ordinary explosion wouldn't have been that loud. It was so loud that it completely shocked me.
1: Now Panitti is suing the ship's owners for ignoring the warnings of the IRGC. He says he can't face going back to sea and was forced to leave his job with back pay of just over $5,000. Since attacks resumed between the US and Iran earlier this month, traffic through the Strait of Hormuz has slowed to a crawl. And as oil prices climb, other concerns have drifted away.
3: The crisis in the Straits of Hormuz has focused a lot on the shortage of resources, things like fertilizer and fuel. But very little attention has been paid to the conditions facing tens of thousands of seafarers, many of whom have been stranded for more than 6 months.
1: That's a problem in Southeast Asia, where sailors from the Philippines, Indonesia, Myanmar and Thailand have become the backbone of many shipping fleets.
4: Most of the seafarers cannot or do not want to complain because of the danger they might lose the job.
1: The waters of the Strait may look calm, but for the sailors who navigate them, there are rough seas ahead. Tony Cheng, Al Jazeera, Bangkok.
0: Across Western Europe, wildfires are forcing thousands of people from their homes. Spain is battling its worst fires of the year. Flames have also threatened communities in France and Italy. More hot weather is forecast. Milena Veselinovic reports.
5: The blaze is intense. The terrain difficult. This wildfire in Spain's central Guadalajara province is the country's worst this year. Thick smoke still enveloping the hillside. Spain's military firefighters are on the front line of this scorched landscape. The scale of the destruction, stark.
6: More than 100,000 hectares have been burned as a result of the wildfires across Spain. To put that into perspective, that's the annual average that Spain experienced over the past decade.
5: And it's not just Spain. This fire came within meters of people's homes in Sicily. A close call for the residents of Santo Stefano Quisquina, where more than 100 people were evacuated.
7: The flames were beating against the walls. We felt helpless. We tried to help each other using hoses and whatever we could find.
8: Within minutes, the situation spiraled out of control. The flames were towering on the mountainside, incredibly high flames. The whole slope burned, and then the fire started moving downhill.
5: And this is the aftermath in the Var region in southern France. No one in this town has been allowed to return home yet. The blaze, not fully extinguished. The cause of many of the fires is still being investigated, but weeks of extreme heat and drought have left the land parched. Strong winds are creating the conditions for flames to spread fast. And with more hot, dry weather forecast, the danger is far from over. Milena Veselinovic, Al Jazeera.
0: The United Nations is looking for a new Secretary General. Antonio Guterres's 10-year term will end on December 31st. Six candidates who are looking to replace him will take part in a debate at UN headquarters on Thursday. Al Jazeera's Gabriel Elizondo explains who they are.
9: Who will replace Antonio Guterres as the next Secretary General of the United Nations? There are currently six candidates. All are experienced diplomats in their own right. The first candidate who entered the race was Rafael Grossi, currently the head of the International Atomic Energy Agency. Grossi is a longtime diplomat from Argentina. Michelle Bachelet is the former president of Chile. She was founding executive director of UN Women and until 2022, the UN High Commissioner for Human Rights. Macky Sall is the only candidate from Africa in the race. Up until 2024, he was the president of Senegal. Rebecca Greenspan has taken a leave of absence as Secretary General of the Geneva-based UN Trade and Development Body to run for the UN's top

0: job. She's a trained economist from Costa Rica. Maria Fernanda Espinosa has held various high government positions in her native Ecuador and was the president of the UN General Assembly in 2018 and 2019. Carolyn Rodriguez Burkett is currently Guyana's permanent representative to the UN. At 52 years old, she is the youngest of all candidates in the race. Now, you might be asking yourself, why are there so many candidates from Latin America and the Caribbean? The answer is because the job of Secretary General unofficially rotates by region, and it's currently Latin America and the Caribbean's turn. Now, when will we know who the next Secretary General is? The process is ongoing and it's complex, but it could be as early as September or as late as December. Gabriel Elizondo, Al Jazeera at the United Nations in New York.
1: 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My colleague Fali Bautibo will be here with more news on Al Jazeera after the listening post.

0: An American politician flies to Israel, but then takes a detour to the occupied West Bank. What happened next said a lot about reality there. The story Palestinians are desperate to tell, the one Israel is determined to conceal. The Sudanese city of El Obeid is on the verge of being closed off from the world. We speak with the only international journalist currently reporting from there. Plus, South Korea and the political influencer the military police had their eyes on, but who is still making news. For American politicians, particularly those with ambitions for higher office, Israel is often the first stop on their overseas travel agenda. Their itineraries are largely arranged by their Israeli counterparts and have a performative aspect to them, photo ops included. But last week, a U.S. Congressman, Ro Khanna, broke with that pattern by joining a Palestinian-led delegation through the occupied West Bank. What followed? A confrontation with Israeli settlers and soldiers told a story that the Netanyahu government doesn't want out there. But Khanna had other ideas. He went everywhere from Fox News to various alternative sites and podcasts to amplify what life is really like for Palestinians under Israeli occupation. The bigger, more troubling question is, why did it take an American and not a Palestinian to get the kind of headlines that the story of the West Bank and the ongoing annexation of it by Israel so clearly deserve? If you are an American congressman, a Democrat like Ro Khanna, and you may have your eye on the presidency in 2028, how do you set yourself apart from the field? The political playbook requires you to make that obligatory trip to Israel. Celebrate the democracy it constantly touts. Visit the Wailing Wall. Tick all the pro-Zionist boxes. Khanna took that mold and broke it. Instead, he went on a tour led by Palestinians and Israeli activists of the occupied West Bank, where they were stopped by armed Israeli settlers out to intimidate. When Israeli soldiers showed up, Khanna says they told his translators they were on the side of the settlers. Khanna and his crew were held against their will for more than an hour. It took a call to the U.S. Embassy to get them out.
1: The Israeli military, as is its wont, denied these allegations and said that it had heard about a disruption in the area and had resolved the situation. But body camera footage very clearly shows the soldiers cooperating with the settlers and continuing the detainment of the congressman. And the fact that he's able to now talk from personal experience about what he saw in the West Bank is a step in the right direction.
2: A congressperson going deep into the occupied West Bank, going to visit villages that have been depopulated by violent settlers, it is significant. And that just goes to show how normal it was for American politicians to visit the region and go to Israel and speak to Israeli politicians and Israeli representatives.
3: This happens to Palestinians all the time, and why are they not believed? And why is it that they're only believed when this happens to a U.S. congressman? There has been change recently in the U.S. with regards to

0: what's happening in Palestine. But in Congress, the shift has been way slower. Democrats stick to this mantra that they are supporting Israel no matter what.
1: It is a mantra that is still all over the American airwaves, including on the country's most watched news channel, Fox, where Ro Khanna was asked why he chose to experience the occupation through the Palestinian side.
2: Sir, why did you not coordinate with Israel on this, knowing they're staunch allies of the United States, knowing the recent history of the October 7th massacre?
1: CBS News spoke to Israel's ambassador in Washington, who questioned Khanna's itinerary, his agenda.
3: We suggested he visit with survivors of the October 7th massacre, that he visit the borders so he understands the issues that we have on our borders and so on. He ignored that, and he decided to coordinate his trip, not with Israel, but with Palestinian activists.
1: The Israeli prime minister clearly did not like where the story was going. He went on NBC's Meet the Press, on the same program Khanna appeared on. Benjamin Netanyahu deployed his usual defense of the settlers. It's just a few bad apples.
4: There is a vigilante effort, not by the settler community. They're 99.9% law-abiding citizens.
1: Leaving out the part about how they are backed by Israeli soldiers, the state. Khanna, meanwhile, quoted several Israeli media outlets, like Haaretz and the Jerusalem Post, that backed his version of the story, telling it in a way that Fox did not.
5: In the case of the Fox News interview, it goes even further when Ro Khanna responds by pointing out that these are actually untruths. Then the interviewer feels a sense of outrage. How dare you question Israeli officials? How could they all be lying?
2: Sir, you have now said the ambassador is lying, the IDF is lying, U.S. embassy is lying.
5: As opposed to accusing a U.S. member of Congress of lying, that somehow is more plausible. And then immediately moves into, well, why didn't you coordinate with the Israeli government? I mean, it's the entire thing is absurd.
0: Whereas, you know, Israelis, their word is treated as gospel. Even Benjamin Netanyahu, who's not exactly very popular, can go on a U.S. network channel and say that it's only a few bad apples. Anybody who has ever been to the occupied West Bank knows that settlers are way more than a few bad apples. They're one of the scariest things that can happen to a person in the West Bank. They have no moral compass.
6: What we've seen over the last several months is the reality of settler violence. And even publications like the Jerusalem Post, a right-wing outlet, being able to acknowledge that there are cases of settler violence. On the other hand, it's a story in Israel only because it made headlines in America. If the Americans had been uninterested in it on Meet the Press and Netanyahu hadn't had to respond to it, there would be zero Israeli interest in this story.
1: Referring to the Israeli authorities, Ro Khanna told the New York Times that detaining a possible candidate for the White House, even a long shot like himself, was not a good idea. But he did go after one of his potential rivals this week, when California Governor Gavin Newsom refused to call Israel an apartheid state.
7: It is clear apartheid. I used to toss that word around academically. I felt it. I saw it.
1: Khanna said that while doing a tour of alternative media outlets, where the interviewers are much less wary of criticizing Israel than mainstream journalists are. He made a stop at Hassan Piker's live stream.
8: An unaccountable force that is backed by U.S. taxpayers and backed by U.S. tax dollars gets to do this to an American congressperson.
1: He also spoke to Dropsite, whose detailed reporting on Israel, Gaza, and the West Bank takes a backseat to no one. That is where Khanna was caught out. He cannot bring himself to oppose the U.S. selling defensive weaponry to Israel.
9: The position you're advocating basically amounts to, we need to make sure that the sniper is protected so that he can continue sniping.
10: An arms embargo completely, which I have not supported, would say Israel can't even get or produce from anyone defensive the Iron Dome. And I guess my view is, you know, anyone should be able to protect civilian life.
1: Alternative outlets like Dropsite are popular with the millions of young American voters who, according to the polls, have turned their back on Israel.

0: they really pressed him on his continued support for Israel being able to secure different defensive weapons capabilities like the Iron Dome. And it clearly seemed to trip him up a little bit.
1: And so I don't understand why you have even one qualified shred of support for a mass murderer masquerading as the only democracy in the Middle East.
2: Well, but I'm not saying that the United States should be supporting the funding for Iron Dome, just so we're clear. I'm saying that we shouldn't be restricting Israel from being able to get the Iron Dome or be able to develop the Iron Dome technology.
0: It was journalists more or less in the same camp as Khanna, but they still press him on the policies where they felt he wasn't going far enough in his criticism of Israel.
3: And that conversation in particular on Dropside is not a conversation that could ever be had on a mainstream American media outlet. It is simply a topic that cannot be touched. The default is to always say that Israel has the right to defend itself. The end. And then the question of do Palestinians have the right to defend themselves is simply something that just has never been contemplated by any American official or any mainstream media outlet.
4: Voices in both Israel and the U.S. have called Rogue Khanna's detention a stunt, a politician trying to draw attention to himself. He denies that and has urged news outlets to focus on the victims of the occupation, not just those paying them a visit.
5: I appreciate that this has been about Americans and me, but the real story I want to come out is the daily life of Palestinians.
4: But anyone tracking Israel's creeping illegal annexation of the West Bank, the relatively few stories that get covered, and all the ones that do not, knows that that is wishful thinking.
6: The only thing that is exceptional about what happened to Rogue Khanna is that he's a member of the U.S. Congress. Settler attacks happen many times a day across the entirety of the West Bank that are far more devastating than what Khanna experienced. U.S. citizens and U.S. Congress people get far more media attention than Palestinians facing immense amounts of violence. And that's a deep injustice in how the world works. But it's the reality of that has been on display in the media coverage of this incident.
0: Because these settlers are never held accountable, despite what Netanyahu has said about going after these vigilantes with the law. That's just a lie. And because this is a U.S. congressperson, it hits every cable network. But when Palestinians experience it, when Palestinians are killed in the West Bank by settler violence, by Israeli soldiers, it doesn't even make the headlines.
4: Journalists often describe the conflict in Sudan as the forgotten war. Despite being the world's biggest humanitarian crisis, it seldom receives the international coverage it warrants. When it does make headlines, it's usually because events have become impossible to ignore. And the city of El Obeid may be approaching such a moment. Here with more on that, Nick Muirhead.
7: The battle to control another major Sudanese city is in the news.
8: Another humanitarian catastrophe is unfolding in Sudan's besieged city of El Obeid,
9: which is surrounded by men from the rapid support forces.
10: Civilians facing worsening shortages of food, water and medicine.
7: But there are almost no international journalists covering the story on the ground. El Obeid has a population of around 500,000 and is the capital of Sudan's North Kordofan state. The Sudanese Armed Forces, or SAF, control the city, but the Rapid Support Forces, the RSF, a paramilitary group opposed to the army, are closing in, striking both military positions and civilian infrastructure, a move we have seen before. In Al Fasher in western Sudan, the RSF imposed a siege that lasted 18 months before capturing the city in October last year. A UN investigation later found that mass killings, gang rapes, and deliberate starvation took place, acts it said amounted to genocide. For most of the siege, international journalists were shut out, and because communications were also cut, much of what we know came from satellite imagery, bloody streets visible from space. Al Jazeera's Hiba Morgan and her team are among the few international news crews to have reported from inside El Obeid during the war.
11: Now, since arriving here, we've seen several fuel stations that have been destroyed by drone strikes, as well as water supplies that have been hit in recent weeks.
7: We spoke with Morgan just before she left the city. This is what she had to say about the assignment.
11: The biggest challenge in getting to Al-Ubayyid has been the roads between Kosti in White Nile State to Al-Ubayyid, because it has seen a lot of drone strikes by the RSF.

0: theft, and that includes commercial trucks, fuel tankers, some of them civilian vehicles, and aid convoys. We had to stop several times, check the skies, and see any drones flying overhead before continuing our drive into the city. There's a lot of comparison being made about the situation here in Al Ubayd and the city of Al Fashir. Now, the reason why I think it's not a fair comparison is because there is still an open route that connects the city to other parts of army-controlled territory. But that doesn't mean it's not going to happen. The only way they can ensure that it doesn't happen is if the RSF does not continue the drone strikes that has been targeting vital infrastructure, making life for the people here hard.
1: In Sudan, media access has become weaponized. The harder it is to report the war, the easier it is to commit war crimes.
2: About a year and a half ago, in December of 2024, politics in South Korea was in a state of upheaval when the then president declared martial law. There is a new president now who was an opposition leader at the time, Lee Jae-myung. Another figure who has surged in prominence is Kim Woo-jun, an outspoken, controversial voice who leans to the left ideologically and made his name through the media, not the mainstream side. Kim left that space years ago. He now heads the country's biggest YouTube news network, primarily through his political podcast. Kim is part journalist, part activist, part political performer. On the night that martial law was declared, he was the sole media figure the South Korean military tried to arrest. And since then, he has only grown in influence. The Listening Post's Meenakshi Ravi now on Kim Woo-jun and what he and others like him reveal about the world of politics and media in South Korea.
3: Let's begin with that standoff in South Korea, which began with the late night.
4: 모든 언론과 출판은 계엄사의 통제를 받는다.
3: All media in South Korea are coming under the control of martial law. They are banned under threat of arrest, and the media was censored according to martial law.
5: 인터넷에서 뉴스를 검색하고 있었던 것 같아요.
6: I was on the internet checking the news. Then someone called and said, "You have to turn on the TV right now." It must have been about a minute after martial law was declared.
7: 비상 계엄을 선포합니다.
6: Shortly after that, I started getting calls from all over. I was told, "They're coming to get you, so run."
5: 널 잡으러 가니 빨리 도망가라는 얘기였어요.
8: The night of 3rd December 2024 was pure chaos in South Korea. Martial law had been imposed swiftly and suddenly. And outside the offices of Kim Woo-jun, armed troops gathered with orders to imprison him. In a list of targets that included leading politicians and high-ranking bureaucrats, Kim was the only media person marked for arrest.
9: Kim Woo-jun was singled out during the martial law because of his political influence and because he had a lot of progressive followers. So it was as if taking the leader of the progressives to take down resistance. The fact that Kim Woo-jun was considered a threat to Yoon Suk-yeol, the conservative administration, I think that really shows how media persona is becoming a more of a political force in Korea.
10: There are definitely a lot of players who have risen in significance, who have benefited directly from the political polarization that has spiked in South Korea over the past decade or so. And as a result, many YouTubers have come up and their views have also surged. Kim Woo-jun's influence and high profile essentially also made him a target of the Yoon administration during martial law as they attempted to arrest him. Also, in the aftermath of martial law, he certainly became a pivotal figure in bringing out more information about what happened in those few hours.
11: 비상계엄 해제 결의하고 해제가 다 되고 난 이후에도 공간 앞에 있었다는.
8: Kim Woo-jun is a media maverick. His career of nearly three decades has spanned radio, television, publishing, and the online space. He has moved from medium to medium, platform to platform, with the determined agility of a man intent on staying relevant and being heard. During South Korea's decade of back-to-back conservative governments that started in 2008, Kim's political criticism was sharp, satirical, and unapologetically oppositional.
11: 그래서 그 저는 이 외교 안보 라인이 정말 등신에 가깝다. 등신 라인이다.
8: Kim rose to prominence as the host of a rush hour radio program in Seoul called News Factory. It aired on the traffic broadcasting system, TBS, and was the city's top-rated show for almost all of its six-year run until 2022. Kim's influence, incessant swearing, at times libelous rants and liberal bias eventually had repercussions. When the Conservatives returned to power under the presidency of Yoon Suk-yeol, the man who would eventually try to impose martial law, TBS, which relied heavily on public funding, saw its budget slashed and Kim and his program, News Factory, were forced off the air. As it turned out, this was a gear shift moment for Kim. He launched his YouTube channel in January 2023 and his audience not only followed him, it multiplied. Kim's YouTube channel is called Gyeomsonen Himdeurda. Gyeomson means modesty or humility, and the name translates roughly to humility is hard, and it fits Kim's persona perfectly. He is irreverent and unfiltered. His online network now sits in the top ranks of South Korea's media. In his view, it's a necessary corrective in a landscape dominated by conservative players.
5: 아주 오랜 시간 동안
6: For a very long time, our media environment has been monopolized by the conservatives. And now they talk about polarization. What polarization? For there to be polarization, there must be two poles. But all this time, there was only one side, one pole, dominating the media. So when people say there is a polarization, that actually means balance has been restored, because the other side has finally appeared, and both poles are fighting it out, at last.
5: 이제야.
10: Kim Ho-jun has been one of the most listened to pundits in South Korean politics for quite a few years now. And his style is one that really pushes boundaries and essentially makes big claims, catering more to progressive audiences. And in doing so, quite often he is willing to really take things to extremes, often focusing more on delivering opinions, not always backing it up with factual evidence, and even occasionally verging on conspiracy theories.
11: 그 카르텔에 균열을 내겠다. 편파적으로. 그러나 그 편파에 이르는 과정은 공정할 것이다.
8: Kim Ho-jun's relationship with conspiracies is something he's given a lot of thought to.
5: 그 입증되기 전까지
6: Until it is proven, every hypothesis is a conspiracy. But when you are dealing with power, you can't wait until everything is proven before you raise issues. Because they can conceal or distort facts to their advantage. I'm not at all embarrassed to be called a conspiracy theorist.
5: 부끄럽지 않다는 거죠.
8: Unverified claims, rumors, and anonymous tip-offs are central to Kim's political output, and his record is mixed. One of the most outrageous conspiracies he pushed was an alleged assassination plot against a conservative politician. It proved to be false. But another claim that a Supreme Court judge was possibly biased against the current president is now at the center of an ongoing audit of that judge's conduct. Amidst the political turmoil in South Korea, Kim has seemingly become a kingmaker for the Liberal Democratic Party. In the space of a year, more than 100 Democratic members of parliament appeared on his YouTube channel. Kim's political clout has earned him nicknames like political shaman Kim Ho-jun, or the president of Chungjongro, which is where his studio is located.
9: So Kim Ho-jun emerged as a progressive spokesperson with the image of rebel who fights against the conservative media. I do think he played a role and an influential role in diversifying the forms of media outside the legacy media with like his online newspapers or podcasts and now YouTube. Which kind of shows that politics can exist outside of the traditional media and can be interactive.
5: 저런 얘기를 하잖아요.
6: You hear people say things like the media should be free from partisanship. They talk about journalism's duty of fairness or its so-called ethical standards. To me, that's a 20th century concept of journalistic ethics. For example, take a story like Gaza. The cost of being non-partisan, of being neutral, is the normalization of Palestinian people being killed, isn't it?
12: 오늘 8시 뉴스는 팔레스타인 무장 세력 하마스와 이스라엘 간 무력 충돌 소식으로 시작하겠습니다. 하루 만에 양쪽에서 4천 명이 넘는 사상자가 나왔습니다.
6: Neutrality is not the same as fairness.
5: 중립이 곧 공정이 아니에요.
8: South Korea's media landscape is peppered with the likes of Kim Ho-jun. He is one of the most influential voices, but he does have competition. In the progressive YouTube space, there are Mabel Show and Voice of Seoul. Amongst right-wing influencers are political scientists.

0: scientist Koh Sung Kuk and history lecturer turned political activist John Han Gil. Together with many others, these voices have created a cacophony that they say is a response to a compromised mainstream media. Observers of the country's politics, however, say the YouTube influencers are part of a, quote, democratic regression from below.
1: It is quite important for South Korea that credible journalism returns stronger than before. But the question is, where is this robust journalism really going to come from? At the moment, certainly a lot of people have lost their faith in mainstream media, who are more focused on maintaining their access to those in power and often indulge in self-censorship. At the same time, there are a lot of newer media outlets, news influencers as well, who essentially seem more focused on catering to their bases, delivering opinions rather than facts, rather than credible journalism. So people like Kim Ho-joon have fundamentally reshaped the media environment in South Korea. But have they resolved the conundrum of political polarization and the lack of factual information? Not really.

0: The latest news.
1: More than 200,000 people displaced from various parts of the Kurdufan region are now seeking refuge in Alubayev.
0: With detailed coverage.
2: What's unusual about this fire here is that we are in northern France, and this area is not used to seeing wildfires anywhere near this scale.
0: From around the world.
3: Instead of 6 to 7 murders a night here in Acapulco, it's now gone down to about 6 to 7 murders a week, and it's much the same on the national panorama.
4: Frank assessments.
5: The Board of Peace was not put in place to bring peace to the world, to liberate the Palestinian people. None of those things exist in all the literature that was put forward about the Board of Peace.
4: Informed opinions.
6: Don't you think that North Korea has proven that if you do have nuclear weapons, that the United States won't mess with you?
7: Absolutely. We see that demonstrated in North Korea and negatively in the case of Libya with Gaddafi, who was ousted after abandoning his nuclear program.
4: Inside Story on Al Jazeera.
8: Reminders of an ancient past are everywhere in the city of Tyre, tracing back its origins to before Roman and Phoenician times, when it was a vibrant crossroads between competing cultures. Now, Israeli airstrikes of this modern-day conflict have added additional scars.
9: Attacks on this centuries-old market and other historic sites throughout southern Lebanon are defended by Israel, that claims it's acting out of military necessity.
8: Overseeing the cleanup of this market, Nabatea's mayor is still waiting to be told what military value this site held.
10: This is the oldest market in Nabatea. It is part of our heritage.
8: What people here need now, shopkeeper Hussein tells us, is a period of calm to rebuild and recover. But the sheer scale of Israel's strikes means some of Lebanese heritage is likely gone forever.

0: Hello, I'm Fully Batibo. This is Al Jazeera live from Doha. The top stories this hour. Iran says U.S. strikes have killed two people at a border crossing with Iraq in the 12th night of attacks. U.S. Secretary of State Marco Rubio says Tehran is, quote, not ready for a deal.
1: Iran is begging every day. The problem with Iran is every time they make a deal, the people that are in charge there, they either break it or they want to change it. So it looks like they're not ready to make a deal.
0: Also ahead this hour, thousands of far-right Israelis, including the National Security Minister, stormed the Al-Aqsa Mosque compound in occupied East Jerusalem to mark a Jewish holiday. Student protesters in India refused to back down despite assurances from the Prime Minister to tackle an exam paper scandal. Plus,
2: according to the UN, more than 9,000 cases of chickenpox have been reported in Gaza in just 2 weeks. I'm Brahim Al-Khalili, and I'll show you how families living in overcrowded tent camps are struggling to contain the spread of the highly contagious disease.

0: Iran says two people have been killed in a U.S. missile attack on a border crossing. Local authorities say the strike hit near a passenger terminal in Shalamshi, which connects Iran to southern Iraq. The crossing is a vital corridor for trade and for pilgrims visiting holy sites in Iraq. Thousands use the crossing every day. Explosions have also been reported in the Iranian cities of Bushehr, Ahvaz, Jask and Sirik near the Strait of Hormuz. There are also reports an oil tanker came under fire in the waterway. Iran's Revolutionary Guard says no vessel will pass through the strait without Iranian permission. Elsewhere, Yemen's Ansarullah Houthis say they've targeted two Saudi oil tankers in the Red Sea. They say the ships were violating their naval blockade on Saudi Arabia. The incident reportedly happened about 130 kilometers off the coast of Saudi Arabia. The Houthis say they used cruise missiles and drones to target the ships, causing fires on board. Maritime officials have said there are no reports of casualties. Now, Iran has continued to target countries across the Middle East. Air raid sirens were activated in Bahrain a short while ago. The Interior Ministry has urged people to take shelter. In Jordan, air defenses intercepted 4 missiles and 6 drones in the past 24 hours. Iran's military says it targeted a U.S. radar and missile defense system. The U.S. has said it will continue to target Iran until Tehran agrees to a deal. Secretary of State Marco Rubio says Iran is, quote, begging for a deal, but Tehran is not ready to reach an agreement. He also accused Tehran of pressuring Yemen's Ansarullah Houthis into targeting ships in the Red Sea. Well, we have a team of correspondents covering all the latest developments in Sana'a, in Doha and in Tehran. We start in the Iranian capital with Rasul Sedar. Rasul, so a 12th night of U.S. attacks on Iran with the scope widening to include a major border crossing with Iraq. How much damage have they inflicted?
1: Well, indeed. So now we're seeing that the United States still systematically going after the Iranian civilian infrastructure, the roads, the bridges, the tunnels, the civilian airports, and now the passenger terminals connecting Iran with Iraq. So the officials here seeing that in Khuzestan, a Shalamche border passenger terminal was attacked by the United States, and they're saying at least 2 people were killed and 11 injured. So at the time of the attack, there were dozens of Iranians in that terminal. But that gate is not only being used for the religious purposes, for pilgrims to go to the holy sites in Iraq. It's also a major trade gate connecting Iran with Iraq. And also another target of the U.S. attacks was an asphalt storage facility in Ahvaz. That is quite interesting because the Iranians here are saying that after the United States damaging civilian infrastructure in Iran, particularly bridges and the roads and the tunnels, so they are using these asphalt storage facilities to repair, to fix that damaged roads and the bridges. But now that the United States is targeting this facility, so it's aiming to prevent Iranian from fixing these transportation lines.
0: All right, let's get the view from Baghdad, Rasul, and bring in Jack Houston, who's in the Iraqi capital for us. Jack, as Rasul said there, Shalamshi is not just a border post. It's a critical route for trade, for pilgrims and logistics between Iran and Iraq. What are Iraqi authorities saying about this American attack?
2: Well, obviously, it's a breach of Iraqi sovereignty and something which Iraq has to deal with and has had to deal with since the 28th of February, when it has become embroiled in this war not its own. Iraq is the only country in the world to have been bombed by both sides, or all sides, Israel, America and Iran, during this war. So the authorities here obviously object to this breach of their sovereignty attacks, which could very easily imperil more of their citizens, and significantly concerned.
0: Thank you for now, Jack. I'll come back to you in just a moment. Let's now check in with Yusuf Mowry in Yemen's capital, Sana'a. Yusuf, rising tensions in the Red Sea as well. What more do we know about these 2 ships that were targeted? And have we heard anything from the Houthis or the Saudis about this?

0: We haven't heard anything yet from the Saudis. The last thing we heard from the Saudis was the condemnation issued by the Saudi foreign minister before the attack actually took place on the two oil tankers, where he mentioned that Saudi Arabia, its military, will do everything they can under international law to protect their vessels, whatever they are crossing international water. And as far as the Ansar al-Houthis, we know that a warning was not even issued to these two oil tankers. They were just met with the ballistic missiles and cruise missiles upon heading in the direction of Bab al-Mandab. These two oil tankers were not close to Bab al-Mandab. Yes, they were heading towards Bab al-Mandab to make a passage. However, just upon Ansar al-Houthis figuring out the location of these two oil tankers, they were still about 20 miles away from Bab al-Mandab when they were hit, which gives the indication that the Yemeni group has these ballistic missiles that are able to hit target with precision. And they used this strategy before. They used the cruise missiles and the ballistic missiles in previous attacks against oil tankers and against cargo ships during the first blockade imposed on Israel from 2023 to 2026. We haven't received any statement yet from the Ansar al-Houthis, but we know that according to the statement that they issued yesterday after attacking the two oil tankers, that they've churned away not just two oil tankers or six cargo ships, but 10 ships in total. 10 ships in total have churned away, have made U-turns from Bab al-Mandab towards the Suez Canal. And as we know for certain, two of those oil tankers were hit.
1: Yusuf Mowry with the latest there from Sana'a. Thank you very much, Yusuf. And there have been attacks elsewhere in the Gulf. Let's bring in Umm Kulsum Sharif now in Doha. The attacks have continued in the region.

0: bases in Kuwait and Jordan. We have Jordan's army saying that they've engaged 4 Iranian missiles and 6 drones. We've had the Pakistani Prime Minister call the Saudi Arabian leadership, condemning the Houthi attacks in the Red Sea. We've also had Oman saying it's working with Saudi Arabia, Yemeni parties and the UN to resume political track to stability. So it's just been another day that we've seen in the past 12 days of the renewed escalation between Tehran and Washington, where the GCC is actually bearing the brunt. And it's not just U.S. Military targets that have come under attacks. We've seen critical civilian infrastructure. When I mean critical, we're talking about power and desalination plants that are very important to the very existence of this region. So we have two sides not backing down, but at the same time, we have GCC that's paying the price, as I said, with the Strait of Hormuz effectively blocked for months. Now, these are major oil and liquefied natural gas producing and exporting countries. And if they can't export, then you see the repercussions worldwide. And we've seen the Brent crude jumping up 5%, and it's up $98 right now.
1: Umi Kulsoom Sharif in Doha. Thank you, Kulsoom, for the update. Rasul Sardar, back to you in Tehran. As the tensions escalate, there is diplomacy happening behind the scenes. The Iraqi Prime Minister is visiting Tehran. How important is this visit in the context of this latest escalation, and what are we expecting?
2: Well, Iraq is a major trade, security and political partner of Iran. Iran has a tremendous influence on Baghdad. So that's why this first official visit of the Iraqi Prime Minister, Zaidi, is considered as quite an important visit. However, what's making it particularly important now is that this visit is coming 9 days after al-Zaidi's visit to Washington, meeting the president of the United States. So Iranians are saying that the visit is going to be focusing on the bilateral relations, but still there are the expectations that there might be some messages being carried by the prime minister to be conveyed to Tehran. And also, on the other hand, so the border security is another major issue, as we've seen that particularly the United States is targeting now the border lines between the two countries. And of course, there are concerns about the separatist groups across the Iraqi Iranian border. So Iranians are quite concerned about that. So they want to make sure that the central government of Iraq is on the top of that. But perhaps more importantly, this time is about the future of armed groups in Iraq, because now the new Iraqi government is stating that they want to integrate these armed groups into the state, into the army. And these armed groups are considered as key figures, elements of Iran's regional deterrence. Iran calls them as the axis of resistance. So while the integration is happening, Iran wants to make sure that this is not going to undermine its regional deterrence and interest in Iraq.
1: Let's get the view from Iraq now and bring back Jack Houston in Baghdad. Jack, tell us more about the Iraqi position and what they can bring to the table as mediators.
3: Well, new Prime Minister Zaidi is fresh back from a trip to Washington, where he reportedly signed up to 48 deals and memorandums of understandings for business deals relating to oil and gas, and had very productive meetings with Donald Trump, who described himself as having great chemistry with him. He's now in Tehran, where he will be meeting his counterparts there. So he's in a very good position, potentially, to be exploiting this new rapport that he has with the U.S. as an intermediary between the two. In a recent interview, he stated that he wanted Iraq to be a meeting point, not a place for hostility, which very clearly indicates from his point of view he wants to see a shift, that Iraq can now become more of an active participant in that negotiation process. While it's uniquely placed to be damaged by a conflict between the US and Iran, between them, it is also uniquely placed potentially to be a lead negotiator too, and I think that's what he wants to push.
1: Thank you very much for that, Jack Houston in Baghdad. Well, as you heard there, diplomatic efforts are continuing. Let's take a closer look at a timeline of recent events. On June 15th, U.S. and Iranian negotiators agreed an interim deal to reopen the Strait of Hormuz and end hostilities. Then a few days later, both sides signed a memorandum of understanding towards ending the war. Brokered by Pakistan with the help of regional powers, it included a 60-day ceasefire that would pave the way for further talks. But it collapsed after Iran was accused of attacking commercial

0: vessels passing through the Strait of Hormuz. The latest round of escalations began on July 8th, and by July 18th, Iran had said it was suspending its commitments under last month's MOU, accusing the U.S. of violating the ceasefire. While speaking at the ASEAN summit in the Philippines, the U.S. Secretary of State Marco Rubio says that American strikes will continue to target Iran until it agrees to a deal.
1: Iran is begging us, okay, both directly and indirectly. Let's do a deal. Let's talk. Let's talk. Iran is begging every day. The problem with Iran is every time they make a deal, the people that are in charge there, they either break it or they want to change it. So it looks like they're not ready to make a deal. So they're going to continue to pay a price. And they're going, every night the price gets higher and higher and higher. And that's what's happening now.
0: Let's discuss all these latest developments now with Zaidoun Al-Kinani, the founding director of the Arab Perspectives Institute and a non-resident fellow at the Middle East Council on Global Affairs. Thank you so much, Zaidoun, for being with us again. So Rubio said there in the Philippines that the Iranians want to talk, but they're not serious about talking, he says, because they're fighting with each other. What did you make of that claim?
2: It's an indication that they may have lost control over the situation. It's getting much more multilateral. It's no longer bilateral. The situation between Iran and the U.S. has an economic angle, has a geopolitical angle, and it has a multilateral angle, which confuses the scenario in terms of the transnational alliances. Some of the alliances that have existed are complicating, and others are being erupting or redeveloping based on the contextual dynamics and pressures on the ground.
0: Right. We have the Iraqi prime minister visiting Tehran. Qatar and Pakistan have served as mediators, of course, as channels between Washington and Tehran. What do the Iraqis bring to the table that's strategically different?
2: More contextual dynamics and experiences and engagement with Iran. Some years have been very hostile, particularly around the 1980s. And even in the lead-up and around post-2003 Iraq, the U.S. invasion of Iraq, Iran presents itself as an ally of the Iraqi government. Well, Iran has had its fair share of interventionist policies and politics in Iraq. It seems like Baghdad is developing more autonomy from Tehran. President Trump wants to be a part of that vision and that transformation, particularly towards the disarmament of the Iran-backed groups in Iraq and in Baghdad. But it seems like also that President Trump wants to show the world and show the region, show the Iraqi government that he doesn't want to use Iraq as a buffer zone, but as a potential stakeholder that can mediate
0: between
2: them.
0: But it's a difficult balancing act for the Iraqis, isn't it? I mean, they host U.S. troops, Iran-backed militias, as you say, and are economically dependent on both sides. How do they balance that?
2: It's extremely difficult. The U.S. is the official legitimizer of the post-2003 Iraqi political system. Iraq is known as the most influential, not the only, but the most influential regional actor in Iraqi domestic affairs and external affairs since 2003. It seems like there has been a new emerging political elite in Iraq that wants to ensure that it has a foot in the economic interest and political interest of the country, but also a foot in the contextual dynamics that have built Iraq's delicate act between Washington and Tehran.
0: Zaidoun, Marco Rubio also addressed the escalating tensions in the Red Sea. The U.S. Secretary of State accusing Iran of pressuring Yemen's Ansarullah Houthis into attacking ships in the Red Sea. Let's listen to that.
1: I hope that they'll stop. They shouldn't really do that. They got suckered into this by the Iranians. You know, the Houthis largely were smart and stayed out of all this throughout the conflict, but they now apparently have gotten themselves suckered into this, going after Saudi Arabia and their ships. And by the way, that's, you know, I was reading reports a few hours ago that there is actually a Saudi fuel ship that's flagged Chinese. It's a Chinese ship. Are they going to blow up the Chinese ship? And this becomes a problem for China. This will become a problem for the whole world. But I hope that will de-escalate, because I think the Houthis, frankly, got snookered into this thing by the Iranians.
0: Zaidoun, as Marco Rubio said there, this is going to be a problem for the whole world if these tensions continue to escalate in the Red Sea. Do you think that's likely to change the U.S.'s strategic calculations?
2: It might change many of the parties involved in the region, their calculations. The Red Sea was seen as potentially becoming gradually the alternative to the pressures and the consequences erupting out of the blockade of the Strait of Hormuz. But I think geopolitically, the U.S. and perhaps many GCC actors might reconsider some negotiations, some form of negotiations with the Houthi government in Yemen if they do indicate that they have a distance, they have autonomy from the decision-making bodies in Tehran.
0: If the Houthis overplayed their hand, would we see escalation from the Saudis? Would there be a response from Saudi Arabia?
2: The Saudis have been convinced that de-escalations with the Houthis would have always made sense for their own national security for years. Thinking that they would want to escalate in such a heated situation right now would counteract some of the rationales that Saudis have been following many years ago, around 10 years ago, when they wanted to end the conflict with Yemen.
0: Zooming out now, finally, Zaydoun, we are now in the 12th consecutive day of strikes against Iran in this latest round of escalation. Tensions in the Red Sea, as we've seen, the attack on that border post between Iran and Iraq. What's your sense of the trajectory of the conflict in the region?
2: Unfortunately, the conflict is expanding. More actors are getting involved. It's intensifying between the main actors, which is the United States and Iran. There seems to be a calm pause from Israel, with only focusing its front towards the Lebanese front, simultaneously waiting to see how much can Trump push for a deal for the Israelis in his negotiations, or mediating the negotiations between the Lebanese government and Israel. But the MOU is still ratified, it's still in place, and it seems like all parties involved also have an economic interest to find a way to get out of this war. But how do they politically get out of it in a symbolic way to ensure that they are not seen as the ones who raised the first white flag?
0: Thank you, as always, for your insights. Zaydoun Al-Kinani joining us here on Al Jazeera. Thank you. Now, also at the ASEAN summit in the Philippines, Marco Rubio said he had a good and frank conversation with Russia's Foreign Minister Sergei Lavrov, and that Washington is prepared to take an active role in ending the war in Ukraine. They met on the sidelines of the gathering in Manila. Ukraine and Russia have ramped up attacks in recent weeks, but indirect talks brokered by the U.S. have stalled.
1: We want a peace deal. We want the war to end. Yeah. We're prepared to play whatever positive role we can to end the war. And that, in order to end this war, will require something that both Russia and Ukraine can agree to. That's not going to happen at a press conference. That's not going to happen in one meeting here in the Philippines. That's going to require a lot of work. We've invested in the past in it. It was unsuccessful, or at least unfruitful at the time. If conditions and factors have changed to make that possible, we're ready to go. The president's committed to that. And every single day, if we identify an opportunity to make a difference in that, we will. Because in the end, what the president most cares about is not the stuff people are... Well, here's what he most cares about: that people stop dying, that people stop being slaughtered, that Ukraine no longer can go on and live in peace, and Ukrainians can move back to their country and rebuild it.
0: Let's bring in Dmitry Medvedenko in Moscow for us. So, Dmitry, what are the Russians saying about what transpired in that meeting between Rubio and the Russian Foreign Minister Sergei Lavrov?
3: Well, surprisingly, the Kremlin has been openly unoptimistic about the results of this meeting. We've had the Kremlin spokesman Dmitry Peskov saying the following words: indeed, contacts are being made. It's always positive. But there is no need to talk about any new dynamics or any speeding up of this process right now. So the meeting was quite short. It lasted just over half an hour. In the beginning, the first 15 seconds, as per protocol, were filmed by journalists. Some reporters attempted to throw questions at Rubio and Lavrov, asking about whether Russian satellite data is being used in Iran for its targeting. But Rubio and Lavrov ignored those questions, as they were not part of the protocol. One of the questions that Dmitry Peskov was asked is something that I would have asked him if I had the chance, is when is the next meeting of Steve Witkoff and Jared Kushner, the U.S. envoys, with Moscow? Because this would be the next sign that the process is moving along to come to some kind of new round of negotiations between Russia and Ukraine, who have escalated attacks against each other and expanded the scope of targets to include more civilian infrastructure on both sides. Now, he was asked that question. He said, "We will tell you in due time." So, really, anyone who has been watching this meeting in hopes to see some kind of optimistic signs that there might be some meetings coming up to speed up this process did not get any of that information out of this meeting. No dates were set, so the war continues for now.
0: Meanwhile, the EU has announced a new sanctions package against Russia, Dmitry. What's the reaction from the Kremlin?
3: The Kremlin hasn't actually spoken about it, but the previous packages, this is the 21st package of sanctions. The Kremlin has been dismissive about those sanctions, saying that the EU is doing way more to hurt its own economy than the Russian economy, that

0: Russia has been resilient, its goals will be achieved, that none of these sanctions will ever make Russia change its course, and that it will continue its special military operations until its goals are reached. There was one comment that I found rather interesting coming from Kirill Dmitriev. He's one of those envoys who was engaged with the United States about the Ukrainian peace process, specifically on business deals. He said that the EU's sanctions against Russia have cost it €3 trillion, and it's continuing to shoot itself in the foot, even though there's not much left there to shoot at. Those were his comments on X.
1: Dmitry Medvedenko in Moscow. Thank you, Dmitry. The Philippines says China's Coast Guard has fired water cannon on vessels trying to bring aid to Filipino fishermen. The confrontation happened near a disputed reef in the South China Sea, which is claimed by the Philippines and China. It's the second incident of its kind within days. Maritime security has been high on the agenda at the ASEAN summit in Manila. In other news, more than 3,000 far-right Israelis have stormed the Al-Aqsa Mosque compound in occupied East Jerusalem to commemorate a Jewish holiday. They made the incursion under the protection of Israeli police and performed prayers to mark what they refer to as the destruction of the temple. Police barred Palestinian worshippers from praying inside the mosque. Israel's far-right National Security Minister Itamar Ben-Gvir and other Israeli members of the Knesset also stormed the courtyards of the mosque. Palestinian officials have called Ben-Gvir's incursion a dangerous escalation, saying the holy site is an exclusively Islamic place of worship. Al-Aqsa Mosque compound in occupied East Jerusalem is Islam's third holiest site. The Jordanian-appointed religious organization known as Waqf manages the holy site as part of the status quo agreement, a centuries-old understanding. But Israeli police control the site's access points and are responsible for security. Non-Muslims are allowed to visit the compound as tourists, but are forbidden from praying as part of a 1967 agreement. Nur Odeh is in Ramallah for us in the occupied West Bank. Nur, the storming of Al-Aqsa has happened many times before. Tell us first about what's unfolded in this latest incident.
2: Well, Foley, the number of Israeli right-wing activists continues to increase, reaching close to 4,000 at this point in the day, and these numbers will continue to go up as the day progresses and all the way until sundown. Muslim noon prayers have been banned from the Al-Aqsa Mosque compound, according to Waqf and local sources. And what we saw is the Israeli police and military imposing severe restrictions on the access and movement of Palestinians inside the old city in occupied East Jerusalem, but also those attempting to enter the occupied city from other cities in the occupied West Bank like Ramallah. We saw hundreds of these groups going in groups since the early morning hours, and they were accompanied by senior politicians, members of the ruling coalition, and members of Benjamin Netanyahu's Likud party. Members of the Knesset as well were in attendance during this incursion.
1: Yeah, and tell us more about that. The prominent Israeli government members and members of the Knesset who stormed the site. Why, and what's been the reaction from the Palestinians?
2: Well, there is really widespread outrage at what is happening, because what is different this year and perhaps the past few years now is that there is official Israeli government endorsement for this break with the historical status quo of the holy sites in occupied East Jerusalem, the violation of the prohibition of non-Muslims praying inside Al-Aqsa Mosque compound. We saw condemnation from Palestinian authorities, from Jordanian authorities, and we expect to see more from other Muslim countries. What we saw and heard as well are members of the government, like Itamar Ben-Gvir, from inside the Al-Aqsa Mosque compound, calling on more right-wing activists to storm the holy shrine, to claim it as their own. And this increases the tension, which is already at a maximum level in the occupied city. It entrenches the conviction of Palestinians and others fully that this Israeli government not only wants to break away with all these historical understandings, but it wants to include the Al-Aqsa Mosque compound in its annexation drive, to impose its control on it, and to perhaps divide it between Muslim and Jewish worshippers, as has been the case in the Ibrahimi Mosque in Hebron, for example. And that really would set things in an unpredictable spiral should things progress in that manner. And that these are the kinds of warnings that we've been hearing from Palestinian political and religious leaders throughout the day so far.
1: Noor, thank you very much for that. Noor Odeh, live for us there in Ramallah, in the occupied West Bank. Still ahead on this news hour, we look at how the escalating tensions around the Gulf and the Red Sea could affect global oil supplies. Plus,
3: we survive it, but there is also a lot of stigmas.
1: We hear from an Ebola survivor while the death toll from the outbreak in Eastern Democratic Republic of Congo passes 1,000.
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6: China's putting laser-like focus on building up that middle class in Africa.
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7: Prime Minister there is saying spend more money in India, buy less imported. Is this sort of voluntary austerity likely to actually work?
4: Counting the cost on Al Jazeera.

0: You're watching Al Jazeera, a reminder of our top stories this hour. The U.S. military says it's completed another round of strikes on Iran, marking the 12th straight night of attacks. Iranian authorities say two people have been killed at a major border crossing with Iraq. Several cities along Iran's Gulf coastline have also come under attack. The U.S. says it will continue to target Iran until Tehran agrees to a deal. Secretary of State Marco Rubio says Iran is begging for a deal but is not ready to make one. He also accused Tehran of directing the Houthis to target ships in the Red Sea. Yemen's Ansarullah Houthis say they've struck two Saudi oil tankers in the Red Sea. They say the ships were violating their blockade on Saudi ports. Well, global oil prices are at their highest level since early June because of the ongoing crisis in the Strait of Hormuz. Brent crude is trading at around $98 a barrel. And on the other side of the Arabian Peninsula, oil tankers have made U-turns in the Red Sea after attacks and threats by Yemen's Ansarullah Houthis to target the Bab el-Mandab Strait. It links the Indian Ocean to the Mediterranean Sea by way of the Gulf of Aden, Red Sea and the Suez Canal. At its narrowest point between Djibouti and Yemen, the Bab el-Mandab Strait is about 29 kilometers wide. Nearly 12% of global trade passes through the waterway, including 30% of global container traffic. Disruptions there will force ships traveling between Asia and Europe to go around South Africa's Cape of Good Hope, adding significant time and cost. Let's speak to Neil Atkinson about this. He's joining us from Paris and is a senior fellow at the National Center for Energy Analytics in Washington, D.C., and former head of the oil division at the International Energy Agency. Thank you so much, Neil, for your time. The Saudis, Saudi Arabia, had largely avoided the direct impact of the Strait of Hormuz disruption, so far at least, relying on alternative pipelines and Red Sea terminals. How does the Houthis' embargo on the Bab el-Mandab and their threats change that calculus?
1: Oh, it's a very, very important development. And we should remember that the renewed efforts by the Houthis to disrupt traffic in the Red Sea are alongside the breakdown of the memorandum of understanding between Iran and the United States.

0: States, the resumption of hostilities between those two countries, and of course the almost complete cessation of traffic through the Strait of Hormuz. So we now have Hormuz plus the Houthis. And if the Houthis do really succeed in completely blocking, to all intents and purposes, maritime traffic through the Red Sea and out into international waters, then this is a very serious situation. And as you suggested, oil prices are reflecting that. And the price of Brent crude is closing in on $100 a barrel.
1: Right. The oil price is climbing again. Is this a temporary panic, or are the markets now pricing in a much bigger crisis, you think?
0: I think the markets are now pricing in a bigger crisis. The Strait of Hormuz situation seems no closer to resolution than it was at the start. And now we have the Houthis taking action in the Red Sea. So it looks as if everything has been ramped up. We have two major crises affecting normal oil supplies to the market. And we shouldn't forget also that the Ukraine-Russia conflict has seen the temporary closure of the pipeline that takes oil from Kazakhstan to the Black Sea. So we have almost, if you like, a perfect storm here of the Strait of Hormuz, the Red Sea because of the Houthis, and the problems with exports from Russian terminals because of Ukrainian attacks.
1: Also of significance, Neil, here is that U.S. strategic petroleum reserves are at a historic low, and global energy markets are tighter than in any previous crises. Do you expect that to influence U.S. strategy, either in terms of military posture, diplomatic engagement, or reserve releases?
0: Well, we're told that there is diplomatic engagement going on, although, you know, there have been many, many rounds of talks since the war started at the end of February. And it's very difficult to see what can be achieved this time that wasn't on the table before. So we're seeing renewed military attacks. The problem with the rising oil price is it affects every country in the world. But politically, it affects the United States, perhaps even more than anybody else. And global oil prices heading through $100 a barrel will filter through to prices at the pump. And already in the United States, gasoline is, on the national average, is $4 a gallon. The price of diesel, which is the workhorse of pretty well every global economy around the world, in the U.S., prices are $5 a gallon. So we're starting to see major impacts on the global economy. And unless there is some form of cessation of hostilities in Hormuz and in the Red Sea, then, you know, the sky's the limit as to where oil prices might go.
1: Tell us more about the global economic consequences of both Hormuz and Bab el-Mandeb being under threat for weeks, if not months, beyond the higher oil prices. What other consequences are we looking at?
0: Well, it has dire consequences on economic activity. As you said in your introduction, a very large proportion of the global container traffic passes through the Red Sea. This is carrying everything, raw materials, finished goods. From the rise of the Houthis, the resumption of Houthi attacks, it looks as if this situation has been ramped up. And the threat is perhaps now even greater than it was in the early days of the war after February the 28th.
1: Neil, thank you so much for explaining this so well to us. Neil Atkinson from the National Center for Energy Analytics in Washington, D.C. He was joining us there from Paris. Thank you, Neil. Now, India's Prime Minister Narendra Modi says his government will set up fast-track courts to punish those involved in leaks of entrance exam papers. Is Ashutosh Ranka, who's a spokesperson for the Cockroach Janta Party. Thank you so much for being with us. Explain to us first why you are keeping up with these protests, because exam paper leaks have happened in India before. Why has this particular case become such a major issue?
2: No, I mean, our fight is to fix the system. Our fight is to bring back accountability in the system. Our fight is to make sure that the education system that has completely rotten, there is a reset that can be put to that system. As far as paper leaks are concerned, yes, you are absolutely right that they have been happening for a while. But if you just look at some of the data, because our team actually documented some of these paper leaks, in last 10 years, there have been 150 paper leaks in this country. And compared to what was the data for between 2005 to 2015, that number was 72. So paper leaks have

0: more than doubled in last 10 years, and that's why this is increasingly becoming a huge issue. Secondly, I think what has really happened in last few years is that there is absolutely no accountability in the system. There are no consequences in the system. If a paper gets leaked, some of these people will be arrested for a few months and then they'll be out on the bail. The same paper, the NEET paper, which became the center of controversy this year, the same NEET paper got leaked in 2024. Then we also got to know that the paper leaked in 2025, and now it also got leaked in 2026. So that means that you are simply not making the changes required in the system, and right. You are not making changes because you don't intend to.
1: There will be accountability this time. Prime Minister Modi has said there will be accountability, that he'll set up fast-track courts to punish those responsible for the leak. Why is that not enough?
0: Number one, I was happy to see Prime Minister's tweet, because that's a confirmation that he's back in the country. He has been roaming around the world while the youth of this country has been protesting on streets for last few months now. So that's at least a confirmation that he's back. Now, as far as fast track courts are concerned, again, after the leak has happened, you are setting up fast track courts to make sure justice is served. But why is paper leak happening in the first place? That's a question which is not being answered. Paper leaks are happening because the system from top to bottom is incompetent. They are filled with corrupt people like Dharmendra Pradhan, who is the mastermind of all corruption and incompetency as far as the education system is concerned. Until and unless you hold these people accountable, until and unless these people fear that a paper leak would actually ruin their careers, a paper leak would actually put them behind bars, these people don't have to fear anything. Unless you fix the structural issues with the system, nothing will ever change.
1: How do you fix those? How do you fix those structural issues that you talk about?
0: How many of those issues been sorted?
1: Right. How do you fix those structural issues that you talk about? Because, as you say, even if the education minister resigns, it doesn't really solve the deeper systemic problems of corruption and so on within India's education system. So how do we solve that?
0: It will bring back the lost accountability in the system, and that's a huge thing in itself. Just imagine if the education minister can be sacked if a paper gets leaked. Just imagine the kind of fear there will be in that ministry from top to bottom, from not just the secretary but to all the lower rung officers. That's number one. Number two, how can you even think about bringing those structural changes till the minister or the person who is handling that ministry incompetent, he doesn't have the intent to actually bring those changes. So we have already released a 5-point demand charter where we talk about broader educational reforms, but none of them would make sense until and unless there is right intent at the top levels.
1: Ashutosh, let me ask you finally about the opposition. We've seen opposition leaders joining the protesters this week, and some have argued that the involvement of political parties could do more harm than actual good for your movement by overshadowing what began as a youth-led movement. Do you agree with that?
0: So 1.5 months into this movement, I don't think we have been overshadowed. We have only grown bigger. At the end of the day, political parties might have their affiliations, their ideologies, but they are political parties second, they are citizens of this country first. So if they resonate with this issue, if they want to come and extend their support, they are more than welcome to do so. In fact, we have even asked BJP MLAs and MPs to come and join our protest, because even their kids are suffering from paper leaks. The problem is that For long time in this country, everything has been seen from the lens of political parties, from opposition, from the government. Now is the time when we start thinking as citizens of this country. We start looking at the issues plaguing the youth of this country. And anyone and everyone who resonates with what our demands are is more than welcome so. To do so, there is only one request that we have for all the parties. Whenever you come, all the politicians, whenever they come, keep your flags, keep your identities aside. Come here as a citizen of the country with a flag in his or her hand.
1: Ashutosh, thank you so much for taking the time to speak to us about this and what's happening in India. We really appreciate it. Ashutosh Ranka, spokesperson for the Cockroach Janta Party, joining us there from New Delhi. Now, the death toll from Ebola in Eastern Democratic Republic of Congo has passed 1,000. This comes after 32 new Ebola deaths were reported on Wednesday. Most of the latest cases have been recorded in Ituri province, the epicenter of the outbreak. Conflict in the region and mistrust among the community have made it difficult to curb the outbreak. As Congolese health workers struggle to contain the virus, an Ebola survivor of a previous outbreak in Sierra Leone has spoken to us about the stigma he's facing. He's encouraging people to take precautions.
2: My name is Dadiasan Kamara. I am an Ebola survivor. I lost 9 of my family members. I always call it a double trouble because we survive it, but there is also a lot of stigmatization. We have the social stigma and we have the self-stigma. You know, you look at yourself, you disown yourself, you push away people. When you identify yourself that you are an Ebola survivor, they are not going to give you a job. You know, then even some places we are the occupied, we are the rent. You know, the landlords, you know, they even give them notice, you know, because they are survivors. Well, the way I related with other survivors is for me to come and give them, yes, this support. You know, so like in a daily basis. So I usually pay them, give them 80 leons in a day. I want to advise people that go through the same epidemic for them to purely make sure that they use the right measures, the precautions, and also like the medication at the treatment centers. I want them to take their medications. They might happen the coping mechanism and also their mindsets. This is my little boy. Yes, it's my little boy. Like I lost my children. So I've started having, you know, yes, I've started counting now, build up my own family.
1: More than 1,000 days of war and displacement have forced hundreds of thousands of Palestinians into overcrowded tent camps. A lack of space, clean water and basic sanitation is making it harder to contain the spread of chickenpox. Families are living in cramped conditions where isolating anyone who falls sick is nearly impossible. Ibrahim Al-Khalili reports from Gaza City.
3: 8-year-old Ruba Saida spends much of her time inside this tent. Her illness has interrupted her childhood. She's confined to the tent as her family tries to help her recover. For Ruba, it is another burden in a life already shaped by displacement.
4: My sister Ruba had itchy skin all over her body and she was taken to a doctor who diagnosed her with chickenpox. Chickenpox is caused by lack of hygiene, overcrowding in the tents, and the fact that we only get water once a week and it's not fresh nor clean. This is all due to the living conditions we endure in the tents.
3: For those living in camps, avoiding illness can be as difficult as treating it. And when one person falls sick, keeping the illness from reaching everyone else becomes another problem.
4: The doctor told us she needs daily cleaning and also to be isolated for 20 days. But we cannot isolate her. We all live in a tent.
5: In Gaza, hundreds of thousands of Palestinians are living in overcrowded tent camps where families are struggling to protect their children from illness. Amid these conditions, the UN says over 9,000 cases of chickenpox have been reported in just 2 weeks across 130 healthcare facilities in Gaza.
3: Doctors say the conditions facing displaced families are making it harder to contain the spread.
6: Given the war and displacement conditions we are experiencing, it's impossible to isolate the patients from others. Imagine 10 to 15 or 20 people living in a small tent. Where would they find space to isolate the patient?
3: Ruba's suffering and the plight of those living in makeshift camps will not end unless Israel allows materials for proper shelters to enter Gaza and reconstruction to move forward. Ibrahim Al-Khalili, Al Jazeera, Gaza City, Palestine.
1: Still ahead on Al Jazeera. Sailors who survived an attack in the Strait of Hormuz take the ship's owners to court, saying it ignored Iran's warnings.
7: They want to get clicks, they want to put it on social media.
8: The role of the media is supposed to be to hold the White House to account.
9: Most of US media is owned by oligarchs.
10: The Iranian regime is tapping into something so universal.
11: What Israelis are allowed to see of this war, that is being tightly controlled. you know that you're not getting the full picture. That tells you that it's something that the state doesn't want you to know about.
12: The Listening Post decodes the media on Al Jazeera. Hearing the facts.
13: Some of the protesters came down the street, picked up rocks and threw them at that apartment building.
12: Reporting from the action.
14: There is a sense of optimism and community here, of people helping each other to recover from this disaster.
12: Understanding the reality.
15: You can't do what ICE is doing and get away with it.
12: With the latest global news and insightful documentaries, Al Jazeera's teams across the world bring you closer to the heart of the story.

0: Three sailors who survived an attack on a Thai cargo ship in the Strait of Hormuz are suing the vessel's owners, saying warnings from Iran were ignored before the strike. The attack killed three crew members, and the survivors say they were left traumatized. As Tony Cheng reports, the case has also drawn attention to the risks and working conditions faced by many seafarers.
1: It was an attack that killed three sailors and has now launched a lawsuit. The men who filmed this footage blame the ship's owners for putting them in harm's way. The Thai-registered cargo vessel, traveling through the Strait of Hormuz on March the 11th. Sailors gather on deck as smoke billows out of the engine room. Two projectiles fired by Iran hit the boat. As fire spreads below decks, the order is given to abandon ship.
2: The moment I heard the explosions, I thought that had to be it. I knew something serious had happened. An ordinary explosion wouldn't have been that loud. It was so loud that it completely shocked me.
1: Now Panetti is suing the ship's owners for ignoring the warnings of the IRGC. He says he can't face going back to sea and was forced to leave his job with back pay of just over $5,000. Since attacks resumed between the US and Iran earlier this month, traffic through the Strait of Hormuz has slowed to a crawl. And as oil prices climb, other concerns have drifted away.
3: The crisis in the Strait of Hormuz has focused a lot on the shortage of resources, things like fertilizer and fuel, but very little attention has been paid to the conditions facing tens of thousands of seafarers, many of whom have been stranded for more than 6 months.
1: That's a problem in Southeast Asia, where sailors from the Philippines, Indonesia, Myanmar and Thailand have become the backbone of many shipping fleets.
4: Most of the seafarers cannot or do not want to complain because of the danger they might lose the job.
1: The waters of the Strait may look calm, but for the sailors who navigate them, there are rough seas ahead. Tony Cheng, Al Jazeera, Bangkok.
0: Angry families are demanding answers from Guyana's government after a state-run ferry sank over the weekend. At least 179 people were believed to be on board the MV Barima. Authorities say 76 survived, while 65 bodies have been recovered. Dozens remain missing. Many are questioning why the rescue took so long. Some survivors say they spent hours in the water before help arrived.
5: She said she tried for holy for pulling.
6: My mother said she tried to hang on to him to save him. I know my baby is in that boat, still at the stern. I know he is down there. I want to see them find my baby. It is really hard. I prefer to see my baby than know he is somewhere in the ocean, not to be found.
0: Venezuela's former president, Nicolas Maduro, is set to go on trial in the U.S. next June on drug trafficking charges. A federal judge set the trial date on Wednesday. Both Maduro and his wife, Celia Flores, have pleaded not guilty. U.S. forces captured them in January from their home in Caracas and brought the couple to New York. Prosecutors accuse Maduro of conspiracy to move thousands of tons of cocaine into America. An investigation has been launched after a Mexican journalist was shot dead in the southern state of Oaxaca. Francisco Leyva mostly reported on government corruption and violence involving criminal groups. He is the fourth journalist killed in Mexico in the past 2 months. Rights groups say Mexico is one of the most dangerous countries in the world for journalists outside active war zones. Now to Germany, where the building where Adolf Hitler was born has become a police station after decades of debate. Authorities say the move aims to start

0: neo-Nazis from using the house as a site of pilgrimage. As Rebecca Collard reports from Berlin, it's part of a bigger debate in Europe about what to do with historical sites from the Nazi era.
1: This is where Adolf Hitler was born. This unassuming building in Austria, not far from the German border, has been a site of pilgrimage for neo-Nazis. Now, after decades of debate, it has been opened as a police station. The renovation costs some $22 million and aims to make the site less attractive to Hitler's admirers.
2: Austria as a country and this town are facing up to the terrible legacy of that time and are committed to dealing with it. That includes this building.
1: But many Austrians don't think a police station is the right way to deal with the country's darkest chapter. Some wanted the building torn down. Others say it should have been a memorial for Hitler's victims.
3: Here in Germany, too, there is debate about what to do with the remnants of its Nazi period, especially as the far right gains popularity. This is where Hitler died. In 1945, he committed suicide in a bunker underneath his parking lot as the Soviet army moved into Berlin.
1: For decades, this site was completely unmarked.
4: Nearly every time there was the birthday and the death, the day of the death of Hitler, neo-Nazis tend to lay flowers here.
1: Kai Heine and his organization have lobbied to preserve and mark Berlin's underground bunkers. In 2006, this simple sign was installed here. He says that has made the site less popular for neo-Nazis. Instead, it attracts foreign tourists.
3: There is now a new debate about what to do with another controversial bunker just under here, a block away.
1: This is where Hitler's Reichschancellery once stood. Built to Hitler's orders, the imposing building was a symbol of his grip on power. It was destroyed in the war and eventually torn down. This is all that remains, a bunker beneath the building meant to protect the Nazi elite. There are now plans to build an apartment block here, but Heine says it's crucial the history is preserved.
4: The lesson we would try to teach is don't start that again. Don't start a regime like that. Don't start a war like that. Don't do that again.
1: But the question is whether keeping this bunker would make that message stronger. Rebecca Collard, Al Jazeera, Berlin.
0: That's it from me, Fully Bad Thibault. Mohamed Jamjoon is with you next. We're live in Tehran, Sana'a and Doha for our exclusive coverage of the tensions between the US and Iran. Stay with us.
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12: New Talk was among the first communities in the world to recognize the dangers of our warming planet. There's concerns that the chemicals may have leaked into the Ohio River, a major waterway connected to the derailment area.
13: All of this area is under a mandatory evacuation order, along with 1 million people across the Gulf Coast in the state of Florida. The Border Patrol is actually cutting through this wire. They're already standing on U.S. soil. They have a legitimate right to claim asylum here in this country.
14: Business Latest is brought to you by Taiwan Excellence. Go healthy with Taiwan.

0: Hello, I'm Mohammed Jamjoum. This is Al Jazeera live from Doha. Coming up on the program, Iran says U.S. strikes have killed two people at a border crossing with Iraq in the 12th night of attacks. Two oil tankers catch fire after being struck in the Red Sea. Yemen's Ansarullah Houthis say the ships were violating their naval blockade. Also ahead, thousands of far-right Israelis, including the National Security Minister, stormed the Al-Aqsa Mosque compound to mark a Jewish holiday. And student protesters in India refused to back down despite a pledge from the Prime Minister to tackle an exam paper scandal. Iran says two people have been killed in a U.S. missile attack on a major border crossing. Local authorities say the strike hit near a passenger terminal in Shalamcheh, which connects Iran to southern Iraq. The crossing is a vital corridor for trade and for pilgrims visiting holy sites in Iraq. Thousands use the crossing every day. Explosions have also been reported in the Iranian cities of Bushehr, Ahvaz, Jask, and Sirik near the Strait of Hormuz. There are also reports an oil tanker came under fire in the waterway. Iran's Revolutionary Guard says no vessel will pass through the strait without Iranian permission. Yemen's Ansarullah Houthis say they've targeted two Saudi oil tankers in the Red Sea. They say the ships were violating their naval blockade on Saudi Arabia. The incident reportedly happened about 130 kilometers off the Saudi coast. The Houthis say they used cruise missiles and drones to target the ships, causing fires on board. Maritime officials say there have been no reports of casualties. Iran has continued to target countries across the Middle East. Air raid sirens were activated in Bahrain a short while ago. The Interior Ministry has urged people to take shelter. In Jordan, air defenses intercepted 4 missiles and 6 drones in the past 24 hours. Iran's military says it targeted a U.S. radar and missile defense system. The U.S. says it will continue to target Iran until Tehran agrees to a deal. Secretary of State Marco Rubio says the U.S. wants a deal, but Tehran is not ready to reach an agreement. He also accused Tehran of pressuring Yemen's Ansarullah Houthis into targeting ships in the Red Sea.
1: Iran is begging us. Okay, both directly and indirectly. Let's do a deal. Let's talk. Iran is begging every day. The problem with Iran is every time they make a deal, the people that are in charge there, they either break it or they want to change it. So it looks like they're not ready to make a deal. So they're going to continue to pay a price. And every night the price gets higher and higher and higher. And that's what's happening now.
0: Well, to unpack this all, we have correspondents in Sana'a, Doha, and Tehran, where we start with Rasul Sardar. Rasul, let me just ask you first. There's been a 12th night of U.S. strikes on Iran. In this latest round, a major border crossing with Iraq was also targeted. How much damage have these attacks inflicted?
2: Well, indeed, it is a tremendous damage here because this 12th day and the United States is constantly attacking the civilian infrastructure, the bridges, the roads, the tunnels, the civilian airports, and the storages, the facilities, and now a border crossing. According to the Iranian officials, at least 2 people were killed and 11 injured. Not only for the pilgrims that want to visit the holy sites in Iraq, but also it's a major trade gate for Iran, connecting 2 countries. And right after the attack, that's why we're seeing that now Iran's police chief, Ahmed Reza Radan, visited the gate over there. And of course, there are some of the speculations that the attacks might be targeted at him, but that is not confirmed. So on the other hand, we're seeing that Americans are also targeting the asphalt storage facilities as well in Ahvaz. That is important because as the United States is attacking the civilian infrastructures, particularly roads and the bridges, these asphalt storage facilities are important in repairing and fixing them. And so the Iranians here are saying that Americans, by attacking these asphalt storage facilities, they're trying to prevent Iranians from

0: from repairing the roads and the bridges that have been damaged. And also today, around noon time, we have seen that the United States attacks continued at Konarak. So the officials are saying that two more projectiles fired by the United States were targeted at Konarak port. So that the reason that is important, because just since yesterday on, we've seen that during the daytime also, the American attacks are continued. Usually in the first 10 days, the attacks were happening throughout night. But now, since yesterday, the Americans are attacking the targets in Iran during the daytime as well.
1: And Rasul, Iraqi Prime Minister Ali al-Zaidi is visiting Tehran. How significant is this visit and the fact that it's happening at such a time of high tension? And what's expected to come out of it?
0: Well, Mohammed, so 9 days ago, he was in Washington and meeting the United States President Donald Trump. So that's why there are the expectations now here that he might carry a message from Washington for Tehran. However, there are not much of the details about that, whether he's here as a mediator or bringing a message from the United States. Iranians are insisting that this visit is solely focusing on the bilateral relations. However, there are three key issues here that they are going to discuss. The first one is the border security between the two countries. Now that particularly these border crossings are also being attacked by the United States, so during the 40 days war also, we have seen that there are some of the separatist groups operating within Iraq, and Iranians are extremely concerned about that. They just want to make sure the central government of Iraq is taking all the measures preventing these separatist groups to cross the Iranian border. And second one, in April, the United States has suspended the physical dollar shipments to Iraq based on the allegations that these dollars are being taken by the Iran-affiliated groups in Iraq and then shipped to Iran. And the United States has suspended that. For Iran, that's extremely important because it's already suffering from the shortage of the USD, and now they're going to discuss that issue as well. And the third one, the new Iraqi government wants to integrate the armed groups in Iraq into the state and the state army. And these groups are Iran's allies, Iran's proxies in the region, and they are a key element of Iran's security architecture across the region. They are a key element of Iran's deterrence across the region. So Iranians want to make sure while this integration is happening that this is not going to undermine Iran's security and interests across the region and in Iraq.
1: All right, that's Al Jazeera's Rasul Seradar joining us live from the Iranian capital, Tehran. Rasul, thanks so much. Well, let's cross now to Victoria Gatenby, who's live for us here in the Qatari capital, Doha. Victoria, attacks have continued elsewhere in the Gulf. Just in the last little while, we've heard that air raid sirens were going off in Bahrain as well. What's been hit in the region and what's been the extent of the damage thus far?
2: Yeah, that's right. So attacks have continued throughout the GCC region, and they continue to pay a really high price for this war between America and Iran, most particularly perhaps Kuwait, which was acknowledged by the IRGC in a statement it released earlier that it addressed directly to the people of Kuwait. And it said specifically that it was not attacking the people themselves, but simply the U.S. military assets that are being hosted by Kuwait, which it says is an illegal aspect of Kuwait's foreign policy. In Operation Lightning, it said overnight it targeted three major military bases. It says it attacked and destroyed a number of military equipments, including hangars that were full of drones and helicopters. It also targeted a telecommunications tower in an undisclosed location. In retaliation, it

0: statement it released earlier that it addressed directly to the people of Kuwait, and it said specifically that it was not attacking the people themselves, but simply the U.S. military assets that are being hosted by Kuwait, which it says is an illegal aspect of Kuwait's foreign policy by authorities in Kuwait or the US. Elsewhere in the region, Jordan says it has intercepted and destroyed at least four missiles and six drones. And Bahrain, as you say, there have been warning sirens there. So these three countries in particular are bearing the brunt of Iran's attacks. Now, behind the scenes, diplomatically, GCC countries and Jordan continue to push for some kind of diplomatic solution to this conflict. They do not believe it can be solved by military action. So they are continuing to talk to both the US and the Iranians to try and find some kind of diplomatic solution to this crisis.
1: All right, that's Victoria Gateme joining us live from here in the Qatari capital, Doha. Victoria, thanks so much. Well, let's cross live now to Yousef Mahri in Yemen's capital, Sana'a. Yousef, tensions, as we know, are rising in the Red Sea. What other details have emerged about those two ships that were targeted? And have there been any new statements to have emerged from the Ansar al-Allah Houthis?
2: Well, according to the statement from the Ansar al-Allah Houthis upon the attack on these two vessels, one of those ships was targeted with a drone. The other ship was targeted with a cruise missile. The Ansaliya was the one confirmed by both the Ansar al-Allah Houthis and British maritime organizations. It's the same one that the top deck caught on fire, which I guess in this situation you could say is a good thing, because if the tanker was hit in the hull of the vessel, that's usually when the ship would sink to the bottom of the ocean in the Red Sea. As we've seen in previous attacks, whenever a tanker or a cargo ship is targeted and the hull is hit, it usually leads to the ship sinking. But we have confirmation from the Ansar al-Allah Houthis that one of the ships was hit. They're claiming that two of the ships were hit. The other ship was the Layla oil tanker, but British maritime organizations say that ship, that oil tanker, successfully made a U-turn and signaled to the Suez Canal as their new destination. And in fact, many of the ships that were attempting, the Saudi ships that were attempting to cross Bab al-Mandab, according to Ansar al-Allah Houthis, 10 of these vessels were forced to turn in the opposite direction and signal to the Suez Canal as their new destination. And upon the Suez Canal, they would then have to travel on a very long journey around Africa, around the Cape of Good Hope, in order to make their destinations. These two vessels were heading to India and to China. And as we know, the Ansar al-Allah Houthis are saying that this is a blockade for a blockade, which means that the only option Saudi Arabia has is either to lift the blockade on Yemen, according to the Ansar al-Allah Houthis, or to face the consequences. And the consequences are not just going to be the targeting of oil tankers attempting to cross Bab al-Mandab. Some Ansar al-Allah officials are saying that they are planning to escalate their military operations against Saudi Arabia to not only include targeting their oil tankers whenever they attempt to cross Bab al-Mandab, but also targeting Saudi oil tankers and Saudi ships, even if they were not attempting to cross Bab al-Mandab. So in such a scenario, even if Saudi ships were attempting to cross the Suez Canal, they would still be targeted by the Ansar al-Allah Houthis if they decide to step up their military operations against Saudi naval shipping. And if that happens, it could lead to a drastic increase in tensions, because it's not just going to be ships crossing Bab al-Mandab, it's going to be ships, Saudi ships, or any ships attempting to undock in any Saudi port. We also have Ansar al-Allah Houthi sources saying that Aramco oil facilities could be the next target on the list if the blockade on Yemen is not lifted.
1: All right, that's Yousef Mahri live for us from Yemen's capital, Sana'a. Yousef, thanks so much. Marco Rubio says he's had a good and frank conversation with Russian Foreign Minister Sergei Lavrov, and that Washington is prepared to take an active role in ending the war in Ukraine. They met on the sidelines of the gathering in Manila. Ukraine and Russia have ramped up attacks in recent weeks, but indirect talks brokered by the U.S. have stalled.
3: We want a peace deal. We want the war to end. Yeah. We're prepared to play whatever positive role we can to end the war. And that, in order to end this war, will require something that both Russia

0: and Ukraine can agree to. That's not going to happen at a press conference. That's not going to happen in one meeting here in the Philippines. That's going to require a lot of work. We've invested in the past in it. It was unsuccessful, or at least unfruitful at the time. If conditions and factors have changed to make that possible, we're ready to go. The president's committed to that. And every single day, if we identify an opportunity to make a difference in that, we will. Because in the end, what the president most cares about is not the stuff people are. Well, here's what he most cares about: that people stop dying, that people stop being slaughtered, that Ukraine no longer can go on and live in peace, and Ukrainians can move back to their country and rebuild it.
1: Dmitry Medvedenko has more on the meeting between Marco Rubio and Sergey Lavrov from Moscow.
2: Surprisingly, the Kremlin has been openly unoptimistic about the results of this meeting. We've had the Kremlin spokesman Dmitry Peskov saying the following words: indeed, contacts are being made. It's always positive, but there is no need to talk about any new dynamics or any speeding up of this process right now. So the meeting was quite short. It lasted just over half an hour. In the beginning, the first 15 seconds, as per protocol, were filmed by journalists. Some reporters attempted to throw questions at Rubio and Lavrov, asking about whether Russian satellite data is being used in Iran for its targeting. But Rubio and Lavrov ignored those questions, as they were not part of the protocol. One of the questions that Dmitry Peskov was asked is something that I would have asked him if I had the chance, is when is the next meeting of Steve Witkoff and Jared Kushner, the U.S. envoys, with Moscow? Because this would be the next sign that the process is moving along to come to some kind of new round of negotiations between Russia and Ukraine, who have escalated attacks against each other and expanded the scope of targets to include more civilian infrastructure on both sides. Now, he was asked that question. He said, "We will tell you in due time." So, really, anyone who has been watching this meeting in hopes to see some kind of optimistic signs that there might be some meetings coming up to speed up this process did not get any of that information out of this meeting. No dates were set, so the war continues for now.
1: Still ahead on Al Jazeera.
3: We survive it, but there is also a lot of stigmas.
1: We hear from an Ebola survivor, while the death toll from the outbreak in eastern DRC passes 1,000.
4: Frank assessments.
5: The Board of Peace was not put in place to bring peace to the world, to liberate the Palestinian people. None of those things exist in all the literature that was put forward about the Board of Peace.
4: Informed opinions.
6: Don't you think that North Korea has proven that if you do have nuclear weapons, that the United States won't mess with you?
7: Absolutely. We see that demonstrated in North Korea and negatively in the case of Libya with Gaddafi, who was ousted after abandoning his nuclear program.
4: Inside Story on Al Jazeera.
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9: How can there be such a fundamental discrepancy on such a core issue?
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12: They need to agree on principles.
10: President Trump wants this to end. That's going to be very hard.
13: The top 1% is benefiting. The question is, who might have had some insider information?
14: Upfront tackles the big issues on Al Jazeera.

You're watching Al Jazeera. Here's a reminder of our top stories this hour. The U.S. military says it's completed another round of strikes on Iran, marking the 12th straight night of attacks. Iranian authorities say two people have been killed at a major border crossing with Iraq. Several cities along Iran's Gulf coastline have also come under attack. The U.S. says it will continue to target Iran until Tehran agrees to a deal. Secretary of State Marco Rubio says Iran is begging for a deal but is not ready to make one.

0: He also accused Tehran of directing the Houthis to target ships in the Red Sea. Yemen's Ansar al-Houthis say they have struck two Saudi oil tankers in the Red Sea. They say the ships were violating their blockade on Saudi ports. Global oil prices are at their highest levels since early June because of the ongoing crisis in the Strait of Hormuz. Brent crude is trading at around $98 a barrel. And on the other side of the Arabian Peninsula, oil tankers have made U-turns in the Red Sea after attacks and threats by Yemen's Ansar al-Houthis to target the Bab al-Mandab Strait. It links the Indian Ocean to the Mediterranean Sea by way of the Gulf of Aden, Red Sea, and the Suez Canal. At its narrowest point between Djibouti and Yemen, the Bab al-Mandab Strait is about 29 kilometers wide. Nearly 12% of global trade passes through the waterway, including 30% of global container traffic. Disruptions there will force ships traveling between Asia and Europe to go around South Africa's Cape of Good Hope, adding significant time and cost. Neil Atkinson is a senior fellow at the National Center for Energy Analytics in Washington, D.C., and he says unless the U.S. and Iran reach a ceasefire agreement, oil prices will continue to rise.
1: The Strait of Hormuz situation seems no closer to resolution than it was at the start, and now we have the Houthis taking action in the Red Sea. So it looks as if everything has been ramped up. We have two major crises affecting normal oil supplies to the market. And we shouldn't forget also that the Ukraine-Russia conflict has seen the temporary closure of the pipeline that takes oil from Kazakhstan to the Black Sea. So we have almost, if you like, a perfect storm here of the Strait of Hormuz, the Red Sea because of the Houthis, and the problems with exports from Russian terminals because of Ukrainian attacks. There is diplomatic engagement going on, although, you know, there have been many, many rounds of talks since the war started at the end of February. And it's very difficult to see what can be achieved this time that wasn't on the table before. So we're seeing renewed military attacks. The problem with the rising oil price is it affects every country in the world. But politically, it affects the United States perhaps even more than anybody else. And global oil prices heading through $100 a barrel will filter through to prices at the pump. And already in the United States, gasoline is on the national average is $4 a gallon. The price of diesel, which is the workhorse of pretty well every global economy around the world, in the US, prices are $5 a gallon. So we're starting to see major impacts on the global economy. And unless there is some form of cessation of hostilities in Hormuz and in the Red Sea, then, you know, the sky's the limit as to where oil prices might go.
0: India's Prime Minister Narendra Modi says his government will set up fast-track courts to punish those involved in leaks of entrance exam papers, but has ignored demands for the education ministers to resign. Tens of thousands of supporters of the youth-led cockroach movement have taken part in nationwide demonstrations demanding the resignation of the education minister. They also want Modi to be held accountable for the leaks, which forced the cancellation of a medical school entrance exam taken by nearly 2 million students in May. Ashutosh Ranka is a spokesperson for the Cockroach Janta Party. He says corruption and a lack of accountability are the reasons paper leaks continue to happen.
2: Fight is to fix the system. Our fight is to bring back accountability in the system. Our fight is to make sure that the education system that has completely rotten, there is a reset that can be put to that system. As far as paper leaks are concerned, yes, you are absolutely right that they have been happening for a while. But if you just look at some of the data, because our team actually documented some of these paper leaks, in last 10 years, there have been 150 paper leaks in this country. And compared to what was the data for between 2005 to 2015, that number was 72. So paper leaks have more than doubled in last 10 years, and that's why this is increasingly becoming a huge issue. Secondly, I think what has really happened in last few years is that there is absolutely no accountability in the system. There are no consequences in the system. If a paper gets leaked, some of these people will be arrested for a few months and then they'll be out on the bail. The same paper, the NEET paper, which became the center of controversy this year, the same NEET paper got leaked in 2024. Then we also got to know that the paper leaked in 2025, and now it also got leaked in 2026. So that means that you are simply not

0: making the changes required in the system, and you are not making changes because you don't intend to. I was happy to see Prime Minister's tweet, because that's a confirmation that he's back in the country. He has been roaming around the world while the youth of this country has been protesting on streets for last few months now. So that's at least a confirmation that he's back. Now, as far as fast track courts are concerned, again, after the leak has happened, you are setting up fast track courts to make sure justice is served. But why is paper leak happening in the first place? That's a question which is not being answered. Paper leaks are happening because the system from top to bottom is incompetent. They are filled with corrupt people like Dharmendra Pradhan, who is the mastermind of all corruption and incompetency as far as the education system is concerned. Until and unless you hold these people accountable, until and unless these people fear that a paper leak would actually ruin their careers, a paper leak would actually put them behind bars, these people don't have to fear anything. Unless you fix the structural issues with the system, nothing will ever change. On every second issue in this country, you have set up fast-track courts. How many of those issues been sorted?
1: More than 3,000 far-right Israelis have stormed the Al-Aqsa Mosque compound in occupied East Jerusalem to commemorate a Jewish holiday. They made the incursion under the protection of Israeli police and performed prayers to mark what they refer to as the destruction of the temple. Police barred Palestinian worshippers from praying inside the mosque. Israel's far-right National Security Minister, Itamar Ben-Gvir, and other Israeli members of the Knesset also stormed the courtyards of the mosque. Noor Odeh explains more from near Ramallah in the occupied West Bank on the restrictions imposed by the Hezbollah in Eastern Democratic Republic of Congo has passed 1,000. This comes after 32 new Ebola deaths were reported on Wednesday. Most of the latest cases have been recorded in Ituri province, the epicenter of the outbreak. Conflict in the region and mistrust among the community have made it difficult to curb the outbreak. As Congolese health workers struggle to contain the virus, an Ebola survivor of a previous outbreak in Sierra Leone spoke to us about the stigma he's facing. He's encouraging people to take precautions.
2: My name is Dadiasan Kamara. I am an Ebola survivor. I lost 9 of my family members. I always call it a double trouble, because we survive it, but there is also a lot of stigmatization. We have the social stigma and we have the self-stigma. You know, you look at yourself, you disown yourself, you push away people. When you identify yourself that you are an Ebola survivor, they are not going to give you a job. You know, then even some places we are the occupied, we are the event. You know, the landlords, you know, they even give them notice, you know, because they are survivors. Well, the way I related with other survivors is for me to come and give them, yes, this support. You know, so like in a daily basis. So I usually pay them, give them 80 leones in a day. I want to advise people that go through the same epidemic for them to purely make sure that they use the right measures, the precautions, and also like the medication at the treatment centers. I want them to take their medications. They might happen the coping mechanism and also their mindsets.
3: This is my little boy. Yes, it's my little boy. Like I lost my children. So I've started having, you know, yes, I've started counting now, build up my own family.
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7: A call to navigate the future together at a meeting of Southeast Asian nations. On the agenda, Myanmar and regional security. But officials are gathering as the US-Iran war escalates. Will the conflict overshadow other issues facing ASEAN? This is Inside Story.

0: Hello there, I'm James Bayes. No country can go it alone. That's the declaration from the Philippines, which is hosting a meeting of foreign ministers from Southeast Asia. They're expected to address regional security issues, including the civil war in Myanmar and the territorial dispute in the South China Sea. But renewed fighting between the US and Iran has overshadowed the gathering. Ministers have called for hostilities to end. The conflict has hit Asia hard, disrupting its energy and food supplies, international commerce, and raising fears of a global economic slowdown. Will it also affect ASEAN's efforts to tackle issues within the region? In a moment, we'll discuss these issues with our guests. But now, this report from Amma Botang.
1: As foreign ministers from Southeast Asia meet in the Philippines, they're watching closely what's happening in the Middle East. Member states depend on Gulf countries for their oil imports. They've been severely affected by the disruptions to trade and energy supplies caused by the conflict between the US and Iran, and they're trying to find ways to reduce the impact.
2: Cooperation is no longer a choice. It is a strategic necessity. In a fractured global landscape, no single nation can weather these storms alone. Our strength and resilience lie in our community. Acting together, it is our shield against external pressures and our engine for regional stability.
1: Washington's top diplomat was also at the meeting. Secretary of State Marco Rubio says the U.S. wants to strengthen its relationship with the bloc. He said the Trump administration was still willing to pursue diplomacy to end the war, but that Washington would defend freedom of navigation through the Strait of Hormuz.
3: What is at stake here is not simply the issue of what's happening in the Straits of Hormuz. It's a very fundamental principle about freedom of navigation. And if that is threatened, then I think the global economy is threatened, and the rules which have underpinned 150 years of international trade and commerce are also threatened.
1: In waters closer to home, ASEAN countries face another challenge: tensions surrounding the South China Sea, a vital global trade route. There was a flare-up on Monday, a confrontation between Philippine and Chinese sailors. Manila says members of Beijing's Coast Guard injured their sailors, while China says a Philippine boat rammed one of their patrol vessels. Several ASEAN member states have made territorial claims to the South China Sea in a long-running dispute with Beijing. Within the bloc, there's been little progress made towards ending the civil war in Myanmar. Its military leaders have been barred from attending ASEAN meetings since a coup in 2021 overthrew the democratically elected government. Last week, the group held informal talks with Myanmar's foreign minister. They renewed calls for an end to the fighting, which has killed at least 100,000 people. But rights groups criticized the move, calling it a reward for Myanmar's generals, without securing any concessions. Despite those regional challenges, this year's ASEAN meeting appears to be overshadowed by events in the Middle East, as governments try to find ways to combat the effects of the US-Iran war at home. Amma Boateng, Al Jazeera for Inside Story.
0: Let's discuss all of this and bring in today's panel of guests. And in Manila, we have Richard Haidarian, a political scientist and author of Indo-Pacific, Trump, China and the New Struggle for Global Mastery. Joining us from Kuala Lumpur, Far Kim Ben, professor in ASEAN Studies at the International Islamic University of Malaysia and former director of political and security community at the ASEAN Secretariat. And also in Manila, Don McLean Gill, lecturer at the De La Salle University and Indo-Pacific Research Fellow with the Asia-Pacific Foundation of Canada. Thank you, all three of you, for joining us today on Inside Story, so we can look at all of the issues that are being discussed and that matter in your region. The interesting thing to me, Richard, is that actually, with a few little exceptions, most of the issues that are buffeting your region are things that are coming from outside the region.
4: Well, absolutely, especially the host country, the chairman of the ASEAN this year. The Philippines has been one of the worst affected countries by the crisis in the Hormuz. And I, of course, for us Filipinos, it's not only the energy shock, which has severely affected the Philippine economy. The GDP growth in the country in the first quarter was one of the lowest in recent memory since the pandemic period. But also for the Philippines, we have direct interest because millions of Filipinos actually live in the Gulf region. And they are also directly affected, both in terms of their employment security, if not their own personal security. So I think the Philippines was, in a way, unfortunately, the perfect country to host ASEAN this year, precisely because of its own direct interest.
0: Far, what about where you are in Kuala Lumpur? Is Malaysia also suffering right now economically because of what's going on, not where you are, but pretty much where I am?
5: Malaysia is doing well for some reason, one of which is because Prime Minister of Malaysia, Anwar Ibrahim, has a rather strong team when it comes to addressing the economic implications and impact emerging or manifesting from the war or the lockdown in the Strait of Hormuz and now the Red Sea. So he's actually assisted by one of the most capable economic lieutenants in Malaysia, and that person is none other than the former chief executive officer of Petronas, one of the largest oil trading company in the world. So in that sense, Prime Minister Anwar or Malaysian government is capable of handling whatever that is actually coming out of that region.
0: Don, tell us, so we've heard that Philippines is badly affected by the current situation. Which other countries would you say across the ASEAN bloc are suffering most?
6: Well, you know, this is not to say that one is suffering more than the others. In fact, this is a collective problem, and energy security or energy insecurity would likely take center stage in this meeting as well. You know, this is reminiscent of the May ASEAN leaders meet in Cebu City, where energy security and the crisis in the Middle East was at the heart of the deliberations among ASEAN officials. You know, the crisis has left ASEAN members scrambling, all of them, for options to secure their energy interests. And like my co-panelist from Malaysia has rightfully said, you know, ASEAN member countries have been able to temporarily weather the crisis through short-term measures, diversification, reducing reliance on individual sources, but there is no quick fix. There are some collective initiatives, such as the ASEAN Petroleum Security Agreement of energy sharing, but when it comes to hurdles such as the storage, the processes, and of course, sharing energy, that becomes equally difficult for ASEAN countries. I think the only way forward would be speeding up the transition to renewables, and that's not an easy feat.
0: We keep talking about ASEAN, which is nearly 60 years old. It's made up of 11 countries. And as we say, there are issues all around the world affecting your region, but there are also visitors from all around the world. It's interesting who the guest list is for this.
4: I mean, without the question, if you look at the ASEAN, it's one of the most successful cases of regional integration outside the European Union. And if you look at Southeast Asia, the roots of the ASEAN were really in the thick of the Cold War. You're talking about the Indochina War, you're talking about the Korean War. And one of the biggest successes, the ASEAN has been moving towards greater economic integration, not to mention energy security integration. One of the proposals is for the region to have its own grid, regional grid, so that we can share our resources. And then if ever some of the members are facing a more acute energy security crisis, it could be helped by the rest of the region. So in that sense, the ASEAN has come so far. Nevertheless, I think when it comes to the expectation of how far the ASEAN could have gone, when it comes to dealing with some of the problems within ASEAN countries, we're going to discuss some of them like the Myanmar crisis. And more importantly, when it comes to dealing with major powers, I think the ASEAN has come short because whether it's China, whether it's the United States, the reality is that there's no ASEAN policy. There are ASEAN countries, national policies towards these countries. But at the very least, what ASEAN provides is a platform, a safe space for all of these major powers to come together and for ASEAN countries individually to deal with them. But we see at once a lot of, you know, successes throughout the decades, but we're also seeing the limitations of that in terms of constraining the worst behavior of the superpowers.
0: And Far, you used to work at the ASEAN Secretariat. Is the reason there's not an ASEAN policy because of the way ASEAN works? It's a consensus organisation. We hear talk about the Asian quiet diplomacy.

0: Is that both its strength and its weakness?
1: When it comes to ASEAN, obviously, over the last 60 years, it has evolved a very distinctive manner of making decisions and actually conducting the diplomatic processes. And there are also very unique terminology that can only be understood by ASEAN. So, for instance, a lot of people assume that ASEAN is strictly based on what is known as the diplomacy of non-intervention. But then you have to qualify that, in the sense that it's actually operated by two basic principles. One, no member state shall covertly or openly criticize the military alliance of another fellow member state. And in tandem to that is actually the second principle. No member state shall covertly or openly support the opposition movement of another member state. When you combine the operating principle of this two, then you have a region that is relatively stable to the degree that the two values continue to function as the key diplomatic mechanism or platform, then you will not see any serious conflicts that can actually affect the capitals, with very rare exceptions, such as the conflict that you saw in between Thailand and Cambodia. But that only affected the border and was mollified or even resolved or managed by both ASEAN and the intervention of President Donald Trump when he was in ASEAN in the capacity of the leader of the United States in East Asian Summit, which is also another parallel mechanism that comes together with ASEAN.
0: When we talk about that guest list, Don, it is interesting in a world which is dividing and dividing into blocks that at the ASEAN Summit, you have the EU, you have the Russians, you also have the Chinese Foreign Minister Wang Yi and the US Secretary of State Marco Rubio present at this meeting. I mean, that is a difficult balancing act, is it not, for ASEAN, where it stands with regard to the US and China?
2: Yes, absolutely. And if we look at history, if we look at the political history, since the birth of ASEAN in 1967, I don't think that there could be any other institution that could serve as an alternative to ASEAN, particularly because of these ASEAN-led mechanisms that allow a wide array of actors come in, discuss, negotiate, deliberate on various issues across the world. And this is something that also leads to a limited problem for ASEAN, is because there is unlikely going to be another ASEAN or another or an ASEAN 2.0. There are also challenges when it comes to complacency of how effective ASEAN members can be in getting their acts together, particularly in having a bigger say about what is taking place within their immediate neighborhood. But then again, going back to the guest list, this is remarkable. In fact, this represents the successful diplomacy of ASEAN and how ASEAN countries, you know, if you look at various players across the world, you look at various Indo-Pacific strategies of European states or within the region itself, all of them seem to be pledging allegiance to ASEAN and ASEAN centrality. And that, of course, represents the significance that ASEAN holds in their respective foreign policy decision-making. However, the other side of the story here is that whether ASEAN has the capacity to leverage this significance to more directly and more proactively shape the agenda. Now, that's a story for another day.
0: Richard, I mean, with regard to the US, they started a war that's causing all this economic turmoil. You also had the Trump tariffs last year, which largely struck down by the Supreme Court, the US Supreme Court, but that seems to be possibly raising its head again in the coming months. And yet, on the other side, you have problems with China, particularly the South China Sea, and we saw in our report that those clashes with the Philippines and China just at the very start of this summit. Where's public opinion on all of this? Is it more favourable to China or the US right now?
3: I mean, we saw the Pew Research Center just recently released a survey whereby it shows that I think

0: for the first time in recent memory, China is more popular than the United States globally. And we can see that in a lot of key countries, core countries in Southeast Asia. I would say my country, Philippines, is a little bit more exceptional, whereby it is generally more positive towards the United States than many of its neighbors because of historical reasons.
1: Because it used to be a U.S. colony.
0: But the reality is that colony, of course, which the Americans, by the way, do not officially recognize, unlike the Spanish. But the fact of the matter is that despite that diversity, the de facto principle is hedging. In fact, what you see across Southeast Asia is 50 shades of hedging, right? Each country tries to hedge between the United States and China in different ways because we don't want to choose. And we know that when we chose sides during the Cold War period, during the Vietnam War, it was extremely devastating for us. And in the 21st century, you want to make the most out of your relationship with both sides, with both China, which is a top trading partner, and the United States, which is a major source of investment, not only a security partner for countries like Thailand and the Philippines. But the reality is that the Trump administration is putting more and more pressure on regional states to choose a side. And in fact, ASEAN always talks about middle power diplomacy. And you hear from top officials in the US like Elbridge Colby that, you know, this middle power is not going to work because you have to choose between the two of us. When it comes to China, I think they have been much more nuanced because perhaps they feel time is on their side, geography is on their side, and they feel that America's influence in the region is more a geopolitical accident because of its victory in the Second World War. But I don't see any indication that the US wants to withdraw from this part of the world, even though many see it as still bogged down with the conflicts in the Middle East and perhaps for the foreseeable future. So that's the tension. That's a difficulty that we're facing in Southeast Asia. And lastly, as the Singaporeans put it, we're watching what's happening in the Hormuz Strait very carefully because our worry is that this could be a dry run for what could happen in the Malacca Strait, which is even more important for the global economy and could directly involve not one but two superpowers. So that's why in Southeast Asia, we're very worried. But where we have a collective response to that, unfortunately, I'm still not seeing it because ASEAN is a supranational organization, not a unified organization with a singular defense and foreign policy.
1: Far, as Richard says there, the issues of maritime law and rights of navigation have been the focus in recent months in the Middle East. But they are issues that come up in your region regarding ASEAN and China. There have been efforts to try and regulate this for 30 years. There's been a plan for a code of conduct. It's never been finally agreed, a final version of that. How much of a problem is this going forward?
2: Well, first of all, we have to understand that when it comes to territorial or even maritime conflict, it is actually more reasonable to expect two sides trying to solve the issue rather than a multilateral organization such as ASEAN trying to weigh in on every aspect of the issue. Not only does it complicate the solution, but it actually entraps everyone into the whole process because the nature of each other's claim vis-a-vis China is entirely different. So we have to accept that the way forward for each and every claimant state in South China Sea is actually very bilateral in nature. However, that is not how the conventional literature of international relations actually presented. In other words, whenever they try to explain how China and the respective claimant states should resolve the issue, the pairing is usually ASEAN and China. That may look good in terms of presentation or optic, but in reality, it boils down to how two sides, in other words, in the case of Malaysia and China, eventually come to a modus vivendi or even a final solution at some stage.
1: Okay. But Far, I need to interrupt you there, because before we end the programme, I need to deal with the one big problem that is in ASEAN's own neighbourhood, and that's Asia's deadliest active conflict in Myanmar. Richard, it seems, tell me if I'm wrong, that ASEAN is beginning again to normalise the junta in Myanmar. Isn't that going to be very, very difficult for ASEAN if, in the coming months, the International Court of Justice, and its ruling soon, decides that there's been a genocide in that country?
0: I mean, without a question, the ongoing tragedy...

0: OK. Farah, I need to interrupt you there, but because before we end the programme, I need to deal with the one big problem that is in ASEAN's own neighbourhood, and that's Asia's deadliest active conflict in Myanmar. Richard...
1: throughout the past decade, and this is where also you see the other limit. So one limit when it comes to ASEAN is that it doesn't have a collective response when it comes to dealing with bullying, right, by superpowers or pressure by superpowers. It looks like everyone wants to do their to cut their own deals with the superpowers. The other one is this principle of non-interference. This is where we could see that it's almost a curse. Because of our obstinate commitment to that principle of non-interference, it actually deprives the ASEAN from coming with a robust response to the unfolding tragedy that we have in Myanmar. So that has effectively gave the momentum, right? It has given the initiative to the most brutal and more effective element. And unfortunately, as far as the civil war in Myanmar is concerned, it looks like the junta is regaining momentum. And even if it's facing diplomatic isolation, by the way, it was supposed to be Myanmar who was supposed to be chairman of ASEAN this year, but the Philippines took over temporarily. But despite that kind of diplomatic isolation, the reality on the ground is that the junta is regaining momentum. So now ASEAN has been reduced to basically negotiating tactical concessions like access to Aung San Suu Kyi, freeing of some of the prisoners. But in terms of effectively and strategically pushing the junta towards embracing or re-embracing the constitutional democratic process, which ASEAN very wholeheartedly and you know, tortuously shepherded in the previous decade, I still don't see a lot of, you know, bright spot over the horizon. And in my opinion, it's not only gushing wood for the region from a humanitarian aspect, but it's also one of the biggest reminders of the limits of the current ASEAN mechanism.
0: Far, we heard Richard there mention Aung San Suu Kyi, the Myanmar leader who was ousted in the coup, imprisoned. Now her son has been touring the world asking for proof of life, suggestion she might even be dead. Does this not show that ASEAN's, even though it works in some places, its policy of consensus in other cases maybe even makes it complicit?
2: When it comes to Myanmar, we have to produce a different kind of parameter. I'm not saying this in an apologetic manner, but it is what it is. In other words, for instance, when we want to deal with President Min Aung Hlaing, who is a very recalcitrant and stubborn person, we have to understand that he can only give this much on that particular period. So for instance, if the likes of Prime Minister Anwar Ibrahim were to meet him in Bangkok, for instance, then the most basic concession that Malaysian government can actually extract from Myanmar is the willingness of the military junta to actually allow and facilitate humanitarian aid to come in on a week-to-week basis. So as tortuous as that may sound, that, unfortunately, is how Myanmar works. That having been said, I'm also getting insider account from reliable journalists who are well-connected to both the Prime Minister's office in Thailand, that they are making progress on Myanmar. In other words, it's not completely a black hole. As and when you press the right buttons, you can actually reach out to the new foreign minister, Thun, and also the president himself, Min Aung Hlaing, to have proof of life of Aung San Suu Kyi, but also get other concessions from the military junta.
0: But I mean, you mentioned the new president. He was the military leader, and no one thinks it was a particularly fair election, Richard. Finally, from you briefly, I mean, even though it's a consensus organisation, behind the scenes, are there big differences on what to do about Myanmar?
1: Oh, absolutely. I mean, for instance, on the Rohingya crisis, because of the Muslim solidarity connection and because many of Rohingya wanted to go to places like Malaysia, clearly Malaysia was more proactive on the issue of dealing with this. At the same time, there are some countries like, for instance, Singapore that has very strong investment and strategic footprint in Myanmar and gives them the kind of leverage that many other ASEAN countries don't have. And then in the case of Thailand, obviously, because they were themselves led by a junta for a long time, they actually had friendly relationship with the junta.

0: that there. So again, you don't see a clear ASEAN policy. What ASEAN perhaps realistically could do is to nudge the superpowers. I mean, China's immense influence over what happens there. Russia has a lot of influence over what happens there because it gives weapon systems to the junta. The Indians, by the way, also have a lot of influence over what happens in Myanmar. Perhaps in that capacity, ASEAN can work with the superpowers to find some sort of a common ground, which at least nudges the junta towards the least bad really option as far as the gushing wound of the humanitarian crisis there is concerned.
1: Richard, thank you very much. And thank you to all of our guests today on Inside Story. Richard Haidarian, Far Kim Ben and Don McLean Gill. And thank you too for watching. If you missed any of our programme, remember you can always watch it again at any time at aljazeera.com. What do you think we should discuss next time? 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From me, James Bayes, and the team here, that's where we leave it now. But please stay with Al Jazeera. Our coverage continues in a moment.

0: In every story, truth is priority. Beyond the headlines, providing context, insight, and meaning. 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Al Jazeera, from the front lines to the newsroom, to you.
1: In the Philippines, tuberculosis claims nearly 100 lives every day. 101 East meets the doctors embracing technology to treat patients in remote and dangerous areas.
2: We'll send the samples via drone and we'll get the results within 1 hour.
1: Fighting tuberculosis in the Philippines on Al Jazeera.
3: A meeting of minds discussing the defining issues of our times.
4: In 1 year, we saw a step change. It became clear at that point that we really were in a kind of a new era of AI.
3: Nobel Peace Laureate Maria Ressa and Professor Michael Wooldridge explore the perils and possibilities of artificial intelligence.
5: It changes the way we think and then the way we act. How can we protect ourselves?
3: Studio B, the AI series on Al Jazeera.

0: Hello, I'm Mohammed Jamjoum. This is Al Jazeera live from Doha. These are the top stories this hour. Iran says U.S. strikes have killed two people at a border crossing with Iraq in the 12th night of attacks. U.S. Secretary of State Marco Rubio says Tehran is, quote, not ready for a deal.
1: Iran is begging every day. The problem with Iran is every time they make a deal, the people that are in charge there, they either break it or they want to change it. So it looks like they're not ready to make a deal.
0: Two oil tankers catch fire after being struck in the Red Sea. Yemen's Ansarullah Houthis say the ships were violating their naval blockade. Also ahead this hour. Student protesters in India refuse to back down despite a pledge from the Prime Minister to tackle an exam paper scandal. Plus,
2: who will replace Antonio Guterres as the next Secretary General of the United Nations? There are currently six candidates. All are experienced diplomats in their own right.

0: Iran says two people have been killed in a U.S. missile attack on a major border crossing. Local authorities say the strike hit near a passenger terminal in Shalamcheh, which connects Iran to southern Iraq. The crossing is a vital corridor for trade and for pilgrims visiting holy sites in Iraq. Thousands use the crossing every day. Explosions have also been reported in the Iranian cities of Bushehr, Ahvaz, Jask, and Sirik near the Strait of Hormuz. There are also reports an oil tanker came under fire in the waterway. Iran's Revolutionary Guard says no vessel will pass through the strait without Iranian permission. Iran has continued to target countries across the Middle East. Air raid sirens were activated in Bahrain a short while ago. The Interior Ministry has urged people to take shelter. In Jordan, air defenses intercepted 4 missiles and 6 drones in the past 24 hours. Iran's military says it targeted a U.S. radar and missile defense system. Well, to unpack all this, we have correspondents in Sana'a, Doha, Washington, D.C., and Tehran, where we start with Rasul Sardar. Rasul, there's been a 12th night of U.S. strikes on Iran. In this latest round, a major border crossing with Iraq was also targeted. How much damage have these attacks inflicted?
1: Well, so we definitely see, and through the videos and the pictures that are emerging, and also based on our communication with some people being affected in the region, that the damage is quite significant. So several bridges, tunnels, the civilian airports, roads are constantly being hit, and also the ports. But today, so this is the first time we're seeing that the United States is attacking a border crossing. So a passenger terminal in Shalamcheh was hit by Americans, and Iran officials are confirming that at least 2 people died and 11 people injured. So on top of that, also, there has been attacks on an asphalt storage facility in Ahvaz. Iranians are saying that the reason that Americans are attacking this asphalt storage facility is to prevent Iranians from repairing or fixing the roads and the bridges that were attacked by Americans previously. And Mohammed, the pattern now is gradually emerging. So in the first 10 days of American attacks, usually these attacks were happening throughout the night. But since yesterday, we're seeing that attacks are now being carried out during the daytime as well. And today, Konark port was attacked by Americans. Iran officials are confirming that 2 projectiles fired by Americans have hit the port.
0: And Rasul, Iraqi Prime Minister Ali al-Zaidi is visiting Tehran. How significant is this visit and the timing of this visit, and what's expected to come out of it?
1: Well, Ali al-Zaidi was in Washington 9 days ago and meeting the President of the United States, Donald Trump. They have signed over 40 agreements, the deals between Washington and Baghdad. And now that this visit is happening after his travel to Washington, so there are expectations that there will be some messages from Washington being carried by al-Zaidi. However, these are not the confirmed reports. So Iranians are insisting that this visit is going to focus on bilateral issues. But there are 3 key issues here that are expected to be at the table, to be discussed, and to be negotiated. The first one, in April, the United States stopped its shipment of the physical dollars to Iraq, saying that these dollars are being transferred to Iran-linked groups and then ending up in Tehran. So that is an issue for Tehran because it is already suffering from the shortage of the physical dollars. And the second issue is the border security. There are growing concerns in Tehran about the separatist groups alongside the Iraqi-Iranian border. So Tehran wants to make sure that Baghdad is taking every measure to stop them from incursions through the Iranian border. And the third issue is the integration of the armed groups in Iraq into the state and the army. So the Naif government of Iraq saying that they want to integrate these groups, but these groups are regarded as Iran's allied groups, Iranian proxies. And for Iran, so

0: These groups are a key element when it comes to Tehran's regional security and also deterrence. So Tehran wants to make sure while this integration is happening that the integration is not going to undermine this security architecture and also the so-called axis of resistance.
1: All right, that's Al Jazeera's Rasul Sardar joining us live with all the latest from Tehran. Rasul, thank you so much.
2: Yemen's to China and Saudi Arabia from Saudi ports exporting oil, and this is the main factor, the goal of this naval blockade imposed by the Yemeni group is to attack and to target Saudi oil. Pretty soon, according to some Ansar al-Houthi officials, if Saudi Arabia does decide to attack or to retaliate against Yemen, Ansar al-Houthis are saying that they're going to target the Aramco oil facilities. However, Yemenis are expecting that Saudi Arabia is going to respond militarily. And many suspect that they're going to target Sana'a International Airport, which is the airport that is being that was used by Iranian flights to transport the Ansar al-Houthi delegation from Iran to Sana'a and from Sana'a to Iran. The demand of the Ansar al-Houthis in order to lift the blockade, the naval blockade on Saudi Arabia, is for Saudi Arabia to not interfere in Yemen's internal affairs and for Saudi Arabia to lift the blockade on Sana'a International Airport and to allow flights to travel and to fly into Sana'a International Airport. Saudi Arabia has made it clear they will simply not allow that to happen because they don't recognize the international legitimacy of the Ansar al-Houthis as a legit Yemeni authority.

0: to detect oil tankers or cargo ships whenever they are trying to bypass Bab el-Mandeb. And they're making it very clear that they will not allow any ships loading or unloading from Saudi Arabia to travel through Bab el-Mandeb until the blockade on Sana'a is lifted, until the Saudi siege on Yemen, according to the Ansarullah Houthis, comes to an end.
1: All right, that's Yusuf Mowry live for us from Yemen's capital, Sana'a. Yusuf, thank you so much. Well, let's cross now to Victoria Gatenby, who's standing by for us here in the Qatari capital, Doha. Victoria, let me ask you first if any statements have emerged from the Saudis regarding those two ships that were targeted.
2: There have been no official statements from the Saudi government, but Saudi state TV has been quoting a source saying they confirmed that one vessel, at least, the Ancilia, was targeted by an unknown projectile that caused a fire in the bow of that boat. They say the crew is safe and the vessel is now secure, but that they consider this attack a violation of international law. There has been no denial or confirmation, in fact, of the fact that a second Saudi vessel was attacked. That was the Layla, as the Houthis have claimed, at least.
1: And Victoria, as we know, attacks have continued elsewhere in the Gulf. In the last hour or so, we heard about air raid sirens going off in Bahrain. What's been hit in the region, and what's been the extent of the damage thus far?
2: You know, it's really difficult, actually, to tell the extent of the damage, because most of these places that are being hit are U.S. military bases hosted by GCC countries and Jordan, and they don't routinely offer up many details about the extent of the damage. So we are left with statements from the IRGC about what they claim to have damaged. In the last couple of minutes, we have had a statement from Kuwait's Ministry of Defense about the Al Abdali border crossing with Iraq. They say that border crossing has been attacked by drones. There is material damage, but no casualties. Now, there are reports that that border crossing now is temporarily closed, and it is significant because it is the main commercial and passenger route between the two countries. Now, elsewhere in Kuwait, the IRGC claimed to have attacked three major bases over the course of the last 12 hours or so, and they say they have damaged drone hangars, helicopters, a telecommunications tower. They say that was in retaliation for a similar facility that was attacked in Iran. So these attacks continue across the GCC. Jordan saying that it has intercepted in the last couple of hours four missiles and six drones. And we have heard that the warning sirens are continuing to sound in Bahrain. We're still waiting for details about any potential attack there.
1: All right, that's Al Jazeera's Victoria Gatenby reporting for us from right here in the Qatari capital, Doha. Victoria, thanks so much. The U.S. says it will continue to target Iran until Tehran agrees to a deal. Secretary of State Marco Rubio says Iran wants a deal, but Tehran is not ready to reach an agreement. He also accused Tehran of pressuring Yemen's Ansarullah Houthis into targeting ships in the Red Sea.
3: Iran is begging us. Okay, both directly and indirectly. Let's do a deal. Let's talk. Let's talk. Iran is begging every day. The problem with Iran is every time they make a deal, the people that are in charge there, they either break it or they want to change it. So it looks like they're not ready to make a deal. So they're going to continue to pay a price. And every night the price gets higher and higher and higher. And that's what's happening now.
1: Well, Mike Hanna joins us now live from the White House. Mike, good to see you. Let me ask you first. We just heard from Marco Rubio. He said on the one hand that Iran is essentially begging to make a deal with the U.S., but he also said they're not ready to make a deal with the U.S. What are the indications emerging from the White House at this hour regarding any diplomatic pathway forward that the U.S. would like to take?
4: Well, nothing has changed from what the position has been since the ceasefire was ended, announced by President Trump. And the Secretary of State there, speaking at the ASEAN summit, is aping or repeating exactly what the President has said, who has said often that Iran is begging for a deal, using that same word there that the Secretary of State used, but at the same time indicating that the U.S. was open to renewing a diplomatic process. In fact, at times, the president has implied that there is still a behind-the-scenes diplomatic process ongoing. So there is this slight complicated position by

0: The United States saying that yes, Iran wants a deal, but no, they are not ready to meet such a deal or to keep such a deal should we in fact sign one. At the same time, it says it will continue carrying out these ongoing military strikes until Iran does agree to a deal with the United States. So it's a very multi-focused position adopted by the Trump administration.
1: All right, Mike, just stay with us for a moment, because the U.S. announced on Wednesday that it's reached a nuclear cooperation agreement with Saudi Arabia. President Trump just posted in the past few minutes on social media about that deal. He said the civil nuclear deal, there will be no enrichment of material being made between the United States Department of Energy and Saudi Arabia, which pertains only to non-military use, such as the ones that Iran and UAE and others already have, will be approved, but is totally subject to Saudi Arabia joining the very respected and successful Abraham Accords. The United States is not opposed to civil, non-enriched nuclear facilities. Mike, let me ask you first what you make of this statement by President Trump, and let me also ask you, how much does the U.S. government need to be involved for this plan to go forward? Is this not subject to congressional approval?
0: Let me take that first last question first. Yes, it is subject to congressional approval within the next 90 days, so that is out there. But it does appear probable that it will be passed by Congress. But to take on what President Trump has said there about this deal, there's a little bit of confusion here because he mentions, for instance, that Saudi Arabia will not be allowed to produce or enrich its own nuclear fuel. The agreement, actually, that was signed between the energy secretaries of the two countries does indicate that Saudi will in time be allowed to produce its own nuclear fuel, though it specifies that it will not be of weapons grade or will not be allowed to be of weapon grade. Secondly, President Trump says there that this is subject to Saudi Arabia agreeing to the Abraham Accord with Israel. Now, this does not appear to be part of the original agreement either. So there are two aspects in President Trump's social media posting that do not appear to be in the agreement that was signed between the energy secretaries of the two countries. The other thing that must be noted is the context to this, because this is a 1-2-3 deal, as it is called. The U.S. has such deals with more than 20 countries, more than 20 such deals with more than 50 countries and institutions, among them the United Arab Emirates. And let me just add that that deal is in fact different, because the UAE is not allowed to enrich its own fuel. It has to be subject to inspections by the International Atomic Energy Agency. The deal that has just been announced, the United States, does provide for inspections, but does not specify the International Atomic Energy Agency. So there are many questions that will arise, and no doubt there will be many questions in Congress when this matter comes up for debate.
1: Mike, as you said, context is key here, and we appreciate you providing it. That's Al Jazeera's Mike Hanna, live for us from the White House. Thanks so much, Mike. Global oil prices are at their highest levels since early June because of the ongoing crisis in the Strait of Hormuz. Brent crude is trading at around $98 a barrel. And on the other side of the Arabian Peninsula, oil tankers have made U-turns in the Red Sea after attacks and threats by Yemen's Ansarullah Houthis to target the Bab al-Mandab Strait. It links the Indian Ocean to the Mediterranean Sea by way of the Gulf of Aden, Red Sea, and the Suez Canal. At its narrowest point, between Djibouti and Yemen, the Bab al-Mandab Strait is about 29 kilometers wide. Nearly 12% of global trade passes through the waterway, including 30% of global container traffic. Disruptions there will force ships traveling between Asia and Europe to go around South Africa's Cape of Good Hope, adding significant time and cost. Well, Neil Atkinson is a senior fellow at the National Center for Energy Analytics in Washington, D.C. He says unless the U.S. and Iran reach a ceasefire agreement, oil prices will continue to rise.
2: The Strait of Hormuz situation seems no closer to resolution than it was at the start. And now we have the Houthis taking action in the Red Sea. So it looks as if everything has been ramped up. We have two major crises affecting normal oil supplies to the market. And we shouldn't forget also that the Ukraine-Russia conflict has seen the temporary closure of the pipeline that takes oil from Kazakhstan to the Black Sea. So we have almost, if you like, a

0: perfect storm here of the Strait of Hormuz, the Red Sea because of the Houthis, and the problems with Russian exports from Russian terminals because of Ukrainian attacks. There is diplomatic engagement going on, although, there have been many, many rounds of talks since the war started at the end of February. And it's very difficult to see what can be achieved this time that wasn't on the table before. So we're seeing renewed military attacks. The problem with the rising oil price is it affects every country in the world. But politically, it affects the United States perhaps even more than anybody else. And global oil prices heading through $100 a barrel will filter through to prices at the pump. And already in the United States, gasoline is on the national average is $4 a gallon. The price of diesel, which is the workhorse of pretty well every global economy around the world, in the US, prices are $5 a gallon. So we're starting to see major impacts on the global economy. And unless there is some form of cessation of hostilities in Hormuz and in the Red Sea, then, the sky's the limit as to where oil prices might go.
1: More than 3,000 far-right Israelis have stormed the Al-Aqsa Mosque compound in occupied East Jerusalem to commemorate a Jewish holiday. They made the incursion under the protection of Israeli police and performed prayers to mark what they refer to as the destruction of the temple. Police barred Palestinian worshipers from praying inside the mosque. Israel's far-right National Security Minister, Itamar Ben-Gvir, and other Israeli members of the Knesset also stormed the courtyards of the mosque. Palestinian officials have called Ben-Gvir's incursion a dangerous escalation, saying the holy site is an exclusively Islamic place of worship. Al-Aqsa Mosque compound in occupied East Jerusalem is Islam's third holiest site. The Jordanian-appointed religious organization known as Waqf manages the holy site as part of the status quo agreement, a centuries-old understanding. But Israeli police control the site's access points and are responsible for security. Non-Muslims are allowed to visit the compound as tourists, but are forbidden from praying as part of a 1967 agreement. Well, let's get more on all this from Noor Audet. She's joining us live from near Ramallah in the occupied West Bank. Noor, these types of incursions, they have happened before, but what's unfolded in this latest incident?
2: Well, what we've seen since the early hours of today is an increase in the number of these far-right activists coming and carrying out these incursions into the Al-Aqsa Mosque compound. The number so far has surpassed 4,000, and these activists are aiming for at least 5,000 Israeli activists to go into the Al-Aqsa Mosque compound. It seems that they will hit their target because this is going to continue until sundown. And what we've seen is Israeli facilitation for these incursions, banning the noon prayer, not allowing Palestinian worshippers anywhere, Muslim worshippers anywhere near the holy compound, restricting movement of Palestinians in the old city of occupied East Jerusalem, and even access of Palestinians to the occupied city as a whole through those checkpoints bordering the city like Qalandia near Ramallah, for example. So that is what we've seen, the numbers going down, going up year by year. This year certainly it hits a new record, Mohammed.
1: And Noor, as we mentioned before, there are some prominent Israeli government members that were involved in these incursions as well. Just talk us through their involvement and how much more provocative it makes all this.
2: Well, we saw the Israeli Minister of National Security, Itamar Ben-Gvir. We saw some very prominent members of the Israeli Prime Minister's Likud party also participate. But Itamar Ben-Gvir posted a video calling on right-wing activists, more of them, to come to the Al-Aqsa Mosque to claim it as their own because, according to him, this is Jewish grounds and that the temple, in his words, must be rebuilt. Now, we've been speaking to officials, religious figures in the occupied city, and they've been telling us that this is not just dangerous because it's a provocation, because there is official government endorsement of what is happening in a

0: break with the historical status quo, but because they fear that this is an incremental normalization of the takeover of the Al-Aqsa Mosque compound, something similar to what happened in the Holy Ibrahimi Mosque in Hebron City, which is now divided in space and time between Palestinian Muslims and Israeli settlers. This is the fear right now. We've also monitored condemnations from Jordan, from Egypt, and elsewhere in Muslim-majority countries.
1: All right, that's Noor Oudeh, live for us from near Ramallah in the occupied West Bank. Noor, thanks so much. India's Prime Minister Narendra Modi says his government will set up fast-track courts to punish those involved in leaks of entrance exam papers, but has ignored demands for the education minister to resign. Tens of thousands of supporters of the youth-led cockroach movement have taken part in nationwide demonstrations demanding the resignation of the education minister. They also want Modi to be held accountable for the leaks, which forced the cancellation of a medical school entrance exam taken by nearly 2 million students in May. Well, earlier, my colleague Folly Bhatibo spoke to Ashutosh Ranka, a spokesperson for the Cockroach Janta Party. She began by asking him why this particular exam paper leak has grown into such a major issue.
2: Our fight is to fix the system. Our fight is to bring back accountability in the system. Our fight is to make sure that the education system that has completely rotten, there is a reset that can be put to that system. As far as paper leaks are concerned, yes, you are absolutely right that they have been happening for a while. But if you just look at some of the data, because our team actually documented some of these paper leaks, in last 10 years, there have been 150 paper leaks in this country. And compared to what was the data for between 2005 to 2015, that number was 72. So paper leaks have more than doubled in the last 10 years, and that's why this is increasingly becoming a huge issue. Secondly, I think what has really happened in the last few years is that there is absolutely no accountability in the system. There are no consequences in the system. If a paper gets leaked, some of these people will be arrested for a few months and then they'll be out on the bail. The same paper, the NEET paper, which became the center of controversy this year, the same NEET paper got leaked in 2024. Then we also got to know that the paper leaked in 2025, and now it also got leaked in 2026. So that means that you are simply not making the changes required in the system, and you are not making changes because you don't intend to.
3: Prime Minister Modi has said there will be accountability, that he'll set up fast-track courts to punish those responsible for the leak. Why is that not enough?
2: Number one, I was happy to see Prime Minister's tweet because that's a confirmation that he's back in the country. He has been roaming around the world while the youth of this country has been protesting on streets for the last few months now. So that's at least a confirmation that he's back. Now, as far as fast-track courts are concerned, again, after the leak has happened, you are setting up fast-track courts to make sure justice is served. But why is paper leak happening in the first place? That's a question which is not being answered. Paper leaks are happening because the system from top to bottom is incompetent. They are filled with corrupt people like Dharmendra Pradhan, who is the mastermind of all corruption and incompetency as far as the education system is concerned. Until and unless you hold these people accountable, until and unless these people fear that a paper leak would actually ruin their careers, a paper leak would actually put them behind bars, these people don't have to fear anything. Unless you fix the structural issues with the system, nothing will ever change. On every second issue in this country, you have set up fast-track courts. How many of those issues have been sorted?
3: Right. How do you fix those structural issues that you talk about? Because, as you say, even if the education minister resigns, it doesn't really solve the deeper systemic problems of corruption and so on within India's education system. So how do we solve that?
2: It will bring back the lost accountability in the system, and that's a huge thing in itself. Just imagine if the education minister can be sacked if a paper gets leaked. Just imagine the kind of fear there will be in that ministry from top to bottom, from not just the secretary but to all the lower rung officers. That's number one. Number two, how can you even think about bringing those structural changes till the minister or the person who is handling that ministry incompetent, he doesn't have the intent to actually bring those changes? So we have already, released a 5-point demand charter where we talk about broader educational reforms, but none of them would make sense until and unless there is right intent at the top levels.
1: Still ahead on Al Jazeera. A scorching summer sets parts of France, Spain, and Italy ablaze. Thousands of people are forced to leave their homes. Plus,

0: we survive it. But there is also a lot of stigmas.
1: We hear from an Ebola survivor, while the death toll from the outbreak in Eastern DRC passes 1,000.
2: When Margaret Thatcher's government banned the voices of Republican leaders from being broadcast, the media used actors to circumvent the regulation.
3: Not for me to say that my voice is particularly distinctive. It's the only voice that I have.
2: And comedians poked fun at the law.
4: Sinn Féin is a legitimate political party.
5: The law itself will be left looking something of an ass.
2: Witness reflects on the power of voice and how governments use security threats to restrict free speech. The ban on Al Jazeera.
6: These exercises have been held with an increased frequency and scale, reflecting closer military ties between the US and South Korea.
7: Exactly 1 month since the martial law declaration, the political crisis it created shows no sign of easing.
6: It's called the Genbaku, or Atomic Bomb Dome, and it is the iconic memorial to the dropping of the first atomic bomb, 8:15 in the morning, 6th of August, 1945.

0: You're watching Al Jazeera. Here's a reminder of our top stories this hour. The U.S. military says it's completed another round of strikes on Iran, marking the 12th straight night of attacks. Iranian authorities say two people have been killed at a major border crossing with Iraq. Several cities along Iran's Gulf coastline have also come under attack. Yemen's Ansarullah Houthis say they have struck two Saudi oil tankers in the Red Sea. They say the ships were violating their blockade on Saudi ports. The U.S. says it will continue to target Iran until Tehran agrees to a deal. Secretary of State Marco Rubio says Iran is begging for a deal but is not ready to make one. He also accused Tehran of directing the Houthis to target ships in the Red Sea. Also at the ASEAN summit, Marco Rubio says he had a good and frank conversation with Russian Foreign Minister Sergei Lavrov and that Washington is prepared to take an active role in ending the war in Ukraine. They met on the sidelines of the gathering in Manila. Ukraine and Russia have ramped up attacks in recent weeks, but indirect talks brokered by the U.S. have stalled.
1: We want a peace deal. We want the war to end. We're prepared to play whatever positive role we can to end the war. And that, in order to end this war, will require something that both Russia and Ukraine can agree to. That's not going to happen at a press conference. That's not going to happen in one meeting here in the Philippines. That's going to require a lot of work. We've invested in the past in it. It was unsuccessful, or at least unfruitful at the time. If conditions and factors have changed to make that possible, we're ready to go. The president's committed to that. And every single day, if we identify an opportunity to make a difference in this, we will. Because in the end, what the president most cares about is not the stuff people are. Well, here's what he most cares about: that people stop dying, that people stop being slaughtered, that Ukraine no longer can go on and live in peace, and Ukrainians can move back to their country and rebuild it.
0: The movement of ships into Ukraine's Black Sea ports has been suspended because of the threat of Russian attacks. Ukraine's Ministry of Agriculture says ship owners made the decision and that Kyiv has not imposed any restrictions. It follows a recent wave of attacks on vessels at the port. Odessa's regional governor says at least 28 people have been killed in strikes this month. Well, Audrey McAlpine is live for us in the Ukrainian capital, but first let's go live to Dmitry Medvedenko, who joins us live from Moscow. Dmitry, what are Russian officials saying about what transpired in the meeting between U.S. Secretary of State Marco Rubio and Russian Foreign Minister Sergei Lavrov?
2: I think the best quote here is from Dmitry Peskov, the spokesperson from the Kremlin. He said, indeed, contacts on Ukraine are being made. It's always positive. But there is no need to talk about any new dynamics or new speeding up of this process right now. So he was also asked when the next meeting with Jared Kushner and Steve Witkoff, Washington's envoys, who have been the negotiators here on the mediation process, which, as you said, has stalled in the past couple of months. He was asked when that next meeting is going to happen, and he said,

0: We will announce it in due time. So this lack of meetings set up for peace negotiations is probably the most glaring result of the Lavrov-Rubio meeting in Manila, or lack thereof. There were some broad-stroke statements coming from both sides saying that, you know, contacts are continuing, we're working on normalizing the works of our diplomatic missions, all that. Those kinds of statements were made, but there was no concrete breakthrough of any kind regarding the peace process in Ukraine. There have been media reports in U.S. media that Russia has actually toughened its stance in Ukraine, now saying that it's not willing to do any territorial swaps in the coming negotiations. This is perhaps a stumbling block in relations with Washington as well.
1: All right, Dmitry, just stand by for us, because I want to bring Audrey McAlpine, who's standing by for us in Kyiv, into the conversation. Audrey, as we reported earlier, the movement of ships into Ukraine's Black Sea ports has been suspended because of the threat of Russian attacks. What other details have emerged about that?
2: Yeah, that announcement coming from the Minister of Agriculture here in Ukraine, saying that it was not a decision from Kyiv, but rather from the owners of those ships, after the past week has seen escalating attacks on merchant vessels, not only when docked at ports, but also off the shores. Russia sending in drones as well as missiles into the city, as well as targeting those ships in particular. Some of them have been deadly, killing as many as 10 crew members in one incident. So this is becoming a larger and larger issue, especially because now with this port closed, it also limits Ukraine's grain export. Ukraine is one of the largest exporters of grain in the world. It accounts for about 8% of the global share, much of that grain going to countries in the Middle East and in Africa. So this will certainly have a ripple effect, if not solved soon. And it's worth noting, this is just yet another waterway, another major maritime waterway in the world that is now under threat. We look at the Strait of Hormuz, we look at the southern Red Sea, and now we have major issues here in the Black Sea.
1: Dmitry, let me ask you, the EU has announced a new sanctions package against Russia. Has there been any reaction thus far from Moscow?
0: Well, we have had comments before this decision was taken. I don't think there was any doubt here that this new sanctions package would be adopted. It is, after all, in the name that it's the 21st sanctions package. So this has been going on for years. And for years, Russia has been saying that, you know, the goal of these sanctions is to cripple Russia's economy and stop it from conducting its special military operation in Ukraine. And that hasn't happened. Neither of those things have happened. Russia is still pursuing its goals and is still able to finance this war. Whereas Kirill Dmitriev, the Russian envoy, who has been one of the negotiators with Washington regarding business issues, he has said time and again that the EU is shooting itself in the foot. And in his recent post, he said that these Russian sanctions, anti-Russian sanctions, have cost the EU around 3 trillion euros. Now, when it comes to some of the measures that were adopted, there's quite a wide range of them. One is a cap on oil prices for EU purchases of oil at $44 per barrel, given the current price of 99, basically like more than 50% discount. But the EU is barely buying any oil. There's only two buyers, that's Hungary and Slovakia. Perhaps a bigger impact would be on the number of banks and cryptocurrency companies and oil trading companies that have been included on sanctions lists. A bunch of refineries in Russia and Belarus have also been included. And there are reports from Reuters that even the Moscow exchange, the stock exchange in Moscow, has been included in the sanctions. We'll have to wait and see what kind of impact that has.
1: And Audrey, Ukraine has also been imposing some sanctions of its own, or at least what it calls sanctions, on Russian vessels at sea. What exactly are those?
2: Yeah, Ukraine calls them long-range sanctions. They're essentially their long-range drone strikes that are targeting vessels of the shadow fleet, which is basically a term for dated oil carriers that could carry basically U.S. or Western sanctioned energy supplies, but also things like these warehouses that it says carry military components. So Dmitry was saying while European sanctions haven't had much of an effect on stopping the war, the Ukraine would argue that its long-range sanctions, basically these long-range drone strikes, have caused upheaval within Russia. It's caused major impacts on the domestic oil industry, fuel shortages, fuel rationing. So it appears that Ukraine, these long-range sanctions of Ukraine's, its own sanctions, are having somewhat of an effect.
1: All right, that's Audrey McAlpine live for us in Kyiv and Dmitry Medvedenko reporting for us from Moscow. Thank you both. Across Western Europe, wildfires are forcing thousands of people from their homes. Spain is battling its worst fires of the year. Flames have also threatened communities in France and Italy. More hot weather is forecast. Milena Veselinovic reports.
3: The blaze is intense. The terrain difficult. This wildfire in Spain's central Guadalajara province is the country's worst this year. Thick smoke still

0: Spain is battling its worst fires of the year. Flames have also threatened communities in France and Italy. More hot weather is forecast. Melina Veselinovich reports.
1: The blaze is intense. The terrain difficult. This wildfire in Spain. And it's not just Spain. This fire came within meters of people's homes in Sicily. A close call for the residents of Santo Stefano Quisquina, where more than 100 people were evacuated.
2: The flames were beating against the walls. We felt helpless. We tried to help each other using hoses and whatever we could find.
3: Within minutes, the situation spiraled out of control. The flames were towering on the mountainside, incredibly high flames. The whole slope burned, and then the fire started moving downhill.
1: And this is the aftermath in the Var region in southern France. No one in this town has been allowed to return home yet. The blaze not fully extinguished. The cause of many of the fires is still being investigated. But weeks of extreme heat and drought have left the land parched. Strong winds are creating the conditions for flames to spread fast. And with more hot, dry weather forecast, the danger is far from over. Milena Veselinovic, Al Jazeera.
0: Rescue teams are still searching for survivors in northeastern Afghanistan after flash floods killed at least 23 people. More than 100 others remain missing. Nuristan is known for its forests and mountains. There's concern that illegal logging and deforestation are increasing the region's vulnerability to floods. Laura Khan reports.
4: The drive into Nuristan in northeastern Afghanistan is perilous. The mountain roads lead to the regional capital, Parun, which is now lined with excavators digging for the missing. Rescue teams are still searching for those swept away by the floods. Here, the bodies of two young sisters are carefully pulled from the mud. Around them, rescue teams and locals are searching through the debris for anything they can salvage. Others look out over what was once their community. Parun suffered the worst of the destruction after torrential rain on Monday sent rivers bursting, smashing through homes, businesses and public buildings.
5: At first, we were here in the market when we heard a loud noise. When I arrived at the site of the disaster, the situation was absolutely terrifying.
4: The floodwaters unleashing devastating mudslides, carrying huge boulders, vehicles and buildings down the steep mountainsides.
6: Sadly, these poor people lost their lives. It was an extremely painful and tragic scene.
4: Climate scientists say Afghanistan is among the countries most vulnerable to climate change. More intense rainfall combined with years of deforestation has left mountainous regions like Nuristan increasingly exposed to deadly floods and landslides.
7: The damage here has been extensive. Markets, shops, municipal buildings and bridges have all been destroyed.
4: And as the search for the missing continues beneath the mud, many here fear the final death toll has yet to emerge. Laura Khan, Al Jazeera.
0: Angry families are demanding answers from Guyana's government after a state-run ferry sank over the weekend. At least 179 people were believed to be on board the MV Barima. Authorities say 76 survived, while 65 bodies have been recovered. Dozens remain missing. Many are questioning why the rescue took so long. Some survivors say they spent hours in the water before help arrived. The death toll from Ebola in Eastern Democratic Republic of Congo has passed 1,000. This comes after 32 new Ebola deaths were reported on Wednesday. Most of the latest cases have been recorded in the Ituri province, the epicenter of the outbreak. Conflict in the region and mistrust among the community have made it difficult to curb the outbreak. As Congolese health workers struggle to contain the virus, an Ebola survivor of a previous outbreak in Sierra Leone spoke to us about the stigma he's facing. He's encouraging people to take precautions.
8: My name is Dadiasan Kamara. I am an Ebola survivor. I lost 9 of my family members. I always call it a double trouble because we survive it, but

0: There is also a lot of stigmatization. We have the social stigma and we have the self-stigma. You know, you look at yourself, you disown yourself, you push away people. When you identify yourself that you are an Ebola survivor, they are not going to give you a job. You know, then even some places where they occupied, where they rent, you know, the landlords, you know, they even give them notice, you know, because they are survivors. Well, the way I related with other survivors is for me to come and give them, yes, this support. You know, so like in a daily basis. So I usually pay them, give them 80 leons in a day. I want to advise people that go through the same epidemic for them to purely make sure that they use the right measures, the precautions, and also like the medication at the treatment centers. I want them to take their medications. They might happen the coping mechanism and also their mindsets. This is my little boy. Yes, it's my little boy. Like I lost my children. So I've started having, you know, yes, I've started counting now, build up my own family.
1: Still ahead on Al Jazeera. Hitler's former home has turned into a police station, sparking a debate about what to do with Europe's Nazi-era sites.
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4: The ICRC just facilitated the arrival of 12 Palestinian prisoners who were released by the Israeli authorities.
2: From the heart of the story.
5: This is the 6th round of direct negotiations between Lebanon and Israel, mediated by the United States.
6: In the Philippines, tuberculosis claims nearly 100 lives every day. 101 East meets the doctors embracing technology to treat patients in remote and dangerous areas.
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6: Fighting tuberculosis in the Philippines on Al Jazeera.
8: Award-winning documentaries from around the world. On Al Jazeera.

0: The United Nations is looking for a new Secretary General. Antonio Guterres's 10-year term will end on December 31st. Six candidates who are looking to replace him will take part in a debate at UN headquarters on Thursday. Al Jazeera's Gabriel Elizondo explains who they are.
1: Who will replace Antonio Guterres as the next Secretary General of the United Nations? There are currently six candidates. All are experienced diplomats in their own right. The first candidate who entered the race was Rafael Grossi, currently the head of the International Atomic Energy Agency. Grossi is a longtime diplomat from Argentina. Michelle Bachelet is the former president of Chile. She was founding executive director of UN Women and until 2022, the UN High Commissioner for Human Rights. Macky Sall is the only candidate from Africa in the race. Up until 2024, he was the president of Senegal. Rebecca Greenspan has taken a leave of absence as Secretary General of the Geneva-based UN Trade and Development Body to run for the UN's top job. She's a trained economist from Costa Rica. Maria Fernanda Espinosa has held various high government positions in her native Ecuador and was the president of the UN General Assembly in 2018 and 2019. Carolyn Rodriguez Burkett is currently Guyana's permanent representative to the UN. At 52 years old, she is the youngest of all candidates in the race. Now, you might be asking yourself, why are there so many candidates from Latin America and the Caribbean? The answer is because the job of Secretary General unofficially rotates by region, and it's currently Latin America and the Caribbean's turn. Now, when will we know who the next Secretary General is? The process is ongoing and it's complex, but it could be as early as September or as late as December. Gabriel Elizondo, Al Jazeera at the United Nations in New York.

0: The future of funding for critical agencies at the United Nations has dominated a congressional committee hearing in Washington. The session included testimony from the U.S. ambassador to the U.N., which has had major cuts implemented under the Trump administration. As Patty Culhane reports from Washington, the U.N.'s importance has become a partisan issue.
1: Hamas terrorist attack. Most Republicans made it clear where they stand on the United Nations.
2: I often have said, from the river to the sea, let's make Manhattan UN free.
1: But Ambassador Mike Waltz tried to convince them the U.S. needs to stay involved.
3: We have to get in there and fight and win. We have an example of that when the International Maritime Organization was within a week of putting a global carbon tax, $1 billion a month, on global shipping. It was absurd. They thought it was a done deal. We got in there and fought and won to the point where our representative on the ground said the EU ambassador just called us diplomatic gangsters.
1: For their part, Democrats repeatedly challenged Waltz on U.S. funding cuts to the UN.
4: Since January 2025, the Trump administration has withdrawn the U.S. from 69 different entities and UN agencies, including the very UN body responsible for protecting children from sexual violence in war. It has pulled the United States out of UNESCO, withdrawn from the Human Rights Council, and abandoned the World Health Organization, even during an active Ebola outbreak.
1: The Trump administration has cut other funding to programs. The UN Population Fund, which provides help for reproductive health, UNRWA, providing aid to Palestinians, the UN agency that fights HIV and AIDS.
0: All right, we're just getting some breaking news now. The Kuwaiti military said drones have struck the Al Abdali border crossing with Iraq. Kuwait has temporarily closed the crossing. No casualties have been reported. All of this coming on a day where we've heard in the past few hours that air raid sirens were activated once again in Bahrain as other attacks continue emanating from Iran to other parts of the Gulf. An investigation has been launched after a Mexican journalist was shot dead in the southern state of Oaxaca. Francisco Leyva mostly reported on government corruption and violence involving criminal groups. He's the fourth journalist killed in Mexico in the past 2 months. Rights groups say Mexico is one of the most dangerous countries in the world for journalists outside active war zones. At least 10 people have died in Peru's capital, Lima, after a fire engulfed two homes. Most of them, including five children, were from the same family. Local media say the fire was started by extortionists demanding money from local businesses. Peru's president-elect, Keiko Fujimori, has called the deaths a terrible massacre. The building where Adolf Hitler was born in Austria has become a police station after decades of debate. Authorities say the move aims to stop neo-Nazis from using the house as a site of pilgrimage. As Rebecca Collard reports from Berlin, it's part of a bigger debate in Europe about what to do with historical sites from the Nazi era.
5: This is where Adolf Hitler was born. This unassuming building in Austria, not far from the German border, has been a site of pilgrimage for neo-Nazis. Now, after decades of debate, it has been opened as a police station. The renovation costs some $22 million and aims to make the site less attractive to Hitler's admirers.
6: Austria as a country and this town are facing up to a terrible legacy of that time and are committed to dealing with it. That includes this building.
5: But many Austrians don't think a police station is the right way to deal with the country's darkest chapter. Some wanted the building torn down. Others say it should have been a memorial for Hitler's victims.
7: Here in Germany, too, there is debate about what to do with the remnants of its Nazi period, especially as the far right gains popularity. This is where Hitler died. In 1945, he committed suicide in a bunker underneath his parking lot as the Soviet army moved into Berlin.
5: For decades, this site was completely unmarked.
8: Nearly every time there was the birthday and the day of the death of Hitler, neo-Nazis tend to lay flowers here.
5: Kai Heine and his organization have lobbied to preserve and mark Berlin's underground bunkers. In 2006, this simple sign was installed here. He says that has made the site less popular for neo-Nazis. Instead, it attracts foreign tourists.
7: There is now a new debate about what to do with a

0: Another controversial bunker just under here, a block away.
1: This is where Hitler's Reichschancery once stood. Built to Hitler's orders, the imposing building was a symbol of his grip on power. It was destroyed in the war and eventually torn down. This is all that remains, a bunker beneath the building meant to protect the Nazi elite. There are now plans to build an apartment block here, but Heine says it's crucial the history is preserved.
2: The lesson we would try to teach is don't start that again. Don't start a regime like that. Don't start a war like that. Don't do that again.
1: But the question is whether keeping this bunker would make that message stronger. Rebecca Collard, Al Jazeera, Berlin.
3: Well, let's return now to that breaking news that we're following this hour. The Kuwaiti military has said that drones have struck the Al Abdali border crossing with Iraq. The strike caused material damage, but no casualties. Abdali is the country's main land border crossing with Iraq. It's a key route for passenger and commercial traffic between the two countries. The crossing is in the northern Al-Jahra province. Well, that's it from me, Mohammed Jamjoum. You can find more information on our website. That's aljazeera.com. My colleague Sami Zeidan will be...
4: The world's top business stories.
5: Are we looking at a strong possibility of a global financial crisis? What is on the horizon for the world?
4: From global markets and economies.
6: China's putting laser-like focus on building up that middle class in Africa.
4: To understand how it affects our daily lives.
7: Prime Minister there is saying spend more money in India, buy less imported. Is this sort of voluntary austerity likely to actually work?
4: Counting the cost on Al Jazeera.
8: The receding waters are slowly revealing the magnitude of this disaster. Many parts of Maiduguri remain underwater.
9: We lost everything. We don't even have anywhere again to go to.
8: The departure of the French forces leaves the protection of the territory of Chad now in the hands of these officers and men. More than half the population of Lagos live in informal settlements like this. There is a constant struggle to put food on the table and access to clean water and electricity here.
10: The more you venture into Venezuela's earthquake zone, the worse it gets. High-rise hotels fallen over, mid-rise buildings cracked open, homes torn apart, lives left in ruins.
11: It can be difficult, perhaps, to understand what a powerful earthquake actually feels like unless you've lived through it. But looking at the aftermath of this disaster gives you a clear sense of the magnitude of these double earthquakes.
10: Venezuelan authorities have condemned this public housing complex. And like so many, this mother of two now lives in a tent by the side of this coastal road, across from the ruins of her former home. When asked what she needs, the answer is simple.
12: A house is the most important thing.
10: The government has marked structures in this part of La Guaira for demolition, and there is a sense of urgency as people make last attempts to find relatives' remains. Thousands of people may end up as just names on a list of the missing, victims of one of Venezuela's worst natural disasters.

0: Hello, I'm Sami Zeidan. This is Al Jazeera live from Doha. The top stories this hour. Kuwait says its main border crossing with Iraq has been hit by a drone attack while regional tensions ramp up. Iran says U.S. strikes have killed two people at its border crossing with Iraq. In the 12th night of attacks, U.S. Secretary of State Marco Rubio says Tehran is not ready for a deal.
1: Iran is begging every day. The problem with Iran is every time they make a deal, the people that are in charge there, they either break it or they want to change it. So it looks like they're not ready to make a deal.
0: Also ahead this hour, thousands of far-right Israelis, including the National Security Minister, stormed the Al-Aqsa Mosque compound to mark a Jewish holiday. Plus, student protesters in India refuse to back down despite a pledge from the Prime Minister to tackle an exam paper scandal. We start with some

0: Breaking news coming out from Kuwait. Its army saying a border crossing with Iraq has been hit by a drone attack. The military says the strike at the Abdali crossing caused material damage, but no casualties. It's the country's mainland border crossing with Iraq. It's a crucial route for passenger and commercial traffic between the two countries. Victoria Gatenby is here in the Qatari capital, Doha. So, first of all, take us through what we're hearing about this drone attack. And we should say it's the second attack on an Iraqi border area in, what, like 24 hours?
1: Yeah, so we've just had a statement in the last hour from a spokesman for Kuwait's Ministry of Defense in which they have confirmed that this border crossing was attacked by a number of drones. They say there has been no material damage, or there has been material damage, but no casualties to people. And the significance of this attack is that, as you say, it is the main commercial and passenger route between these two countries. And it would suggest that sort of the escalation that is going on between Iran and Kuwait. Kuwait has been consistently targeted over the past 12 days, but the majority of attacks have been on military assets, U.S. military assets in the region. We have seen desalination and power plants also being attacked, but, you know, border crossing is something different, and they are saying that there has been no casualties, but there has been significant material damage.
0: And Victoria, at the same time, we've had warnings today in some Arab countries for citizens to take shelter from attacks. Take us through that.
1: Yeah, that's right. So in the last couple of hours, Bahrain's warning sirens have been sounding yet again. It's been urging people to find a safe place to shelter until its air defenses can deal with the missiles and drones that are being anticipated. Elsewhere in the region, Jordan says it has intercepted and destroyed at least 4 missiles and 6 drones. And we were just talking about Kuwait and the border crossing. Well, the IRGC has said that it has attacked over the past 12 hours or so 3 main military bases in Kuwait. It says it has done damage, significant damage, to hangars containing drones and helicopters, also to a telecommunications tower in an undisclosed location. It says that is in retaliation for a similar facility being targeted in Iran. So Kuwait being consistently targeted over the course of the last 12 days, and certainly in the last few hours, we've seen this border crossing as well as these military sites being targeted by Iran.
0: All right, we'll leave it there. Thanks so much, Victoria Gatenby, reporting from Doha. Well, earlier, Iran said 2 people were killed in a U.S. missile attack on a major border crossing. Hello. Local authorities say the strike hit near a passenger terminal in Shalamcheh, which connects Iran to southern Iraq. The crossing is a vital corridor for trade and for pilgrims visiting holy sites in Iraq. Thousands use the crossing every day. And explosions have also been reported in the Iranian cities of Bushehr, Ahvaz, Jazk and Sirik near the Strait of Hormuz. There have also been reports an oil tanker came under fire in the waterway. Iran's Revolutionary Guard says no vessel will pass through the strait without Iranian permission. Rasul Sardar has more from Tehran.
2: On the 12th day of renewed conflict, the United States continued attacking military installations and civilian infrastructure across Iran. But the 2 most important ones were the attacks on Shalamcheh border crossing, a passenger terminal. Iranian officials are saying that as a result of these attacks, 2 people were killed and 11 were injured. The second one was an asphalt storage facility in Ahvaz. Iranians believe that Americans, by attacking this storage facility, they are trying to prevent Iranians from repairing the roads and the bridges that were damaged by American attacks previously. At a time of such a high tension, Iraqi Prime Minister Ali al-Zaidi is visiting Tehran, meeting the high-level officials here. So he was recently in Washington meeting the American president, and there are expectations that he has carried some of the message from Washington for Tehran. But during these meetings, there are expected that 3 issues, main issues, are going to be at the table. The first one is the border security. Tehran has concerns that the separatist groups alongside the Iraqi-Iranian borders are trying to destabilize the borders, and so that's why they want to make sure that Baghdad is taking all the measures to stop these groups. And the second one is the flow of the physical dollars to Iraq. In April, the United States has stopped that, claiming that these dollars are being transferred to Tehran via the Iraqi groups that are aligned with Iran. So, and the third one is the integration of armed groups in Iraq into the state. So Iranians are quite concerned about that because they know that these groups are a key element of Iran's regional security architecture and deterrence. So while that integration is happening, they want to make sure that Baghdad is not going to undermine Iran's interest in Iraq and across the region. Resul Serdar, Al Jazeera, Tehran.
0: Yemen's Ansarullah Houthis say they've targeted two Saudi oil tankers in the Red Sea. They say the ships were violating their naval blockade on Saudi Arabia. The incident reportedly happened about 130 kilometers off the Saudi coast. The Houthis say they used cruise missiles and drones to target the ships, causing fires on board. Maritime officials say there have been no reports of casualties. Now, the US president has posted on social media saying that the civilian nuclear deal made with Saudi Arabia is subject to Riyadh joining the Abraham Accords. The United States reached that deal cooperation agreement with Saudi Arabia, and that deal potentially allows the kingdom to develop civilian uranium enrichment capabilities. The US Energy Department says it's a decades-long multi-billion dollar partnership that would include nuclear non-proliferation. Trump is expected to ask Congress for the agreement's final approval. Let's head over to Mike Hanna now. He joins us live from outside the White House. So what is Donald Trump basically saying? Is he saying that Saudi Arabia has agreed to what he's saying is the condition that Saudi Arabia must join the Abraham Accords?
3: Well, many are confused about this because the actual agreement, known as a 1-2-3 agreement, signed between the energy secretaries of Saudi Arabia and the U.S., does not appear to specify any such subject. President Trump there saying that this is subject to the Saudis agreeing to join the Abraham Accords. There's another discrepancy as well in that social media posting by President Trump, in which he says that Saudi Arabia will not be allowed to process its own nuclear fuel or do its own enrichment. Now, the agreement does appear to make clear that in time, Saudi Arabia will indeed be allowed to develop its own nuclear fuel. So there's a discrepancy between what the president is writing on his social media post and indeed what is in the actual agreement that was signed by the energy secretaries of the two countries. This is the kind of question that Congress will be asking when it comes before, because it is, of course, Congress that has to pass this suggestion that Saudi be granted special nuclear status with the United States.
0: And the U.S. president also been posting that he will hold Iran responsible for the Houthis. What exactly does he mean by that?
3: Well, he's saying that the Ansarullah Houthis are a branch, in a way, of Iran, that they are proxies being used by Iran, and therefore any actions that they carry out, he will hold Iran responsible. So those Houthis attacks on shipping off the Yemen coast clearly being seen by the United States as an extension of Iran's attacks on shipping and on Iranian operations. Hence the president now saying in a Truth Social that the Houthis will pay the cost. He also said

0: And the US president also been posting that he will hold Iran responsible for the Houthis. What exactly does he mean by that?
1: Well, he's saying that the Ansar Allah Houthis are a branch, in a way, of Iran, that the Houthis themselves, who he is very disappointed with, he says, in that they haven't till now acted professionally. These are the words of the U.S. president. But there again, a very stark warning to the Houthis that they will be treated as the enemies, but also that Iran may bear the brunt of actions being taken by the Ansarullah Houthis.
0: Thanks so much, Mike Hanna, there from outside the White House. Let's go live now to Yusuf Mowry. He's in Yemen's capital, Sana'a. So what are the Ansar Allah Houthis saying about reports of Saudi oil tankers coming under attack?
2: Well, while international maritime organizations are still trying to verify the details, the Ansar Allah Houthi narrative has crystallized. They're saying both ships were a direct hit. One of them caught on fire. And this was after, according to the Ansar Allah Houthis, these two ships attempted to violate the blockade, the naval blockade on all Israeli shipping. The ships that were targeted, the oil tankers, was two of them. However, the Ansar Allah Houthis are saying that they forced 10 more other Saudi vessels to turn back in the other direction, preventing them from access to Bab al-Mandab. The Ansar Allah Houthis are saying that this is a blockade that mirrors the same blockade that's being imposed by Saudi Arabia on Yemen, limiting access to the ports that are under the control of the Ansar Allah Houthis. The Yemeni group says they want to return that favor. So as of right now, we know that two ships were targeted. One of them has been confirmed by maritime organizations to have caught on fire. Ansar Allah Houthis are saying the two were actually hit, while reports are indicating that the other ship, the Layla oil tanker, turned in the other direction and was not damaged. The Yemeni group is also threatening to escalate the situation beyond the Red Sea, beyond Yemeni waters, beyond Bab al-Mandab. And what that could look like is potentially and possibly targeting other Saudi assets in the region, mainly Aramco oil facilities, if Saudi Arabia does decide to retaliate and if Saudi Arabia does decide to attack Sana'a International Airport. Of course, we know that all of this started after Saudi Arabia targeted Sana'a International Airport runway to try to prevent an Iranian plane from landing at Sana'a International Airport. The runway was damaged. The Iranian flight could not land at Sana'a Airport. And that's why we see the Yemeni group now escalating their aggression against Saudi Arabia by imposing a naval blockade. Saudi foreign minister has warned that Saudi Arabia will take military actions in accordance to international law and in accordance to the 1982 UN Convention of the Law of the Sea, which gives nations the military right to protect their vessels whenever they are crossing international waters.
0: All right, thanks so much. Yusuf Mowry there reporting to us from the Yemeni capital. Well, the US says it will continue to target Iran until Tehran agrees to a deal. Secretary of State Marco Rubio says Iran wants a deal but is not ready to reach an agreement. He also accused Tehran of pressuring Yemen's Ansar Allah Houthis into targeting ships in the Red Sea.
3: Iran is begging us. Okay, both directly and indirectly. Let's do a deal. Let's talk. Let's talk. Iran is begging every day. The problem with Iran is every time they make a deal, the people that are in charge there, they either break it or they want to change it. So it looks like they're not ready to make a deal. So they're going to continue to pay a price. And they're going, every night the price gets higher and higher and higher. And that's what's happening now.
0: Well, let's remind you of our breaking news story coming in from Kuwait, where the army there is saying a border crossing point with Iraq has been hit by a drone attack. Now, the military says the strike at the Al Abdali crossing caused material damage, but no casualties. It's the country's mainland border crossing with Iraq. It's a crucial route for passenger and commercial traffic between the two countries. Iraq's Prime Minister Ali Azadi is visiting the Iranian capital, Tehran, right now. The trip follows his first official visit to Washington earlier this month, where he met President Donald Trump and secured economic agreements.

0: agreements with the US. Iran remains a major force in Iraq, though. Its political allies, paramilitary groups and economic influence are all there. At the same time, Baghdad relies on Washington for access to its oil revenues, which are processed through the US, underscoring its challenge of maintaining a balance between Washington and Tehran. Iran's Foreign Minister Abbas Araghchi spoke to media about the Iraqi Prime Minister's visit.
1: He had a trip to Washington, and it is natural for him to convey his own views and impressions from that trip, which to us is a normal matter. Moreover, we do not currently have a problem with the issue of mediators with the United States. There are enough mediators between us who are carrying out this role. The real problem is not the exchange of messages. The problem is the nature of the U.S. approach. It's irrational, excessive and hegemonic, which has been met with a firm response from our side. As long as they do not understand that there is no way forward other than respecting the Iranian people and respecting their interests, it will not be effective. This does not require any messages. It is enough for them to reconsider their own policies.
0: Well, let's discuss these developments further with our guest. Joining us here on set is Abbas Aslani. He's a senior research fellow at the Center for Middle East Strategic Studies in Tehran. And from Philadelphia in Pennsylvania, national security analyst Scott Uhlinger, a U.S. Navy veteran and former senior CIA officer. Good to have you both with us. Let me start with Scott, if I may. So, Scott, we've had reports now of another attack on an Iraqi border. These reports began within the last 24 hours with a U.S. attack on a civilian border crossing. What does that suggest to you, if anything, about possible planning for any U.S. operation on a border area?
2: Well, certainly the United States is concerned about Iran's widespread use of Iraqi proxies in their capital to restore order. Since the people despise the regime, they're using Iraqis and Afghanis as enforcers in their own country. So I think this attack was another way to shut that down and also to prepare for other potential, like CIA operations, such as perhaps arming of some of the population.
0: I'm going to come back to you in a moment on the last part of your answer there, but let me bring the perspective of Abbas in, because we've also had reports of what the Kuwaitis are calling a hostile drone attack on a Kuwaiti-Iraq border point. The assumption or the suspicion will be that this is an Iranian operation. What does it suggest to you about why Iran is also focused on Iraq's borders?
3: First of all, the attack on Iran-Iraq border, which was mostly for pilgrims entering into Iraqi territory to go to holy sites in the country, which has no relevance to what is taking place in other parts of the country. It is more than 1,000 kilometers away from the Strait of Hormuz.
0: So you don't see a connection between the two?
3: No connection, but I think the point is that the United States has been trying to target Iranian civilian infrastructure. And in order to socialize the war, intimidate the public, they wanted to target that border crossing in order to somehow prevent maybe from more Iranian pilgrims going into Iraq and to pay a visit to the holy sites there, because that has been some of, symbolic, moments for the Iranian population in order to somehow they can show solidarity, or let's say a huge number of people go there on a yearly basis. So that could be, a moment that the United States, in addition to the military infrastructure, also wants to somehow impact the resilience in the country. So that symbolic, events or developments could be somehow strengthening and reinforcing the resilience in the country.
0: Scott, let me come back to you and pick you up on the last point you mentioned. What do you see as the possibilities that you hinted at the end of your answer of CIA operations, border operations? What do you think the U.S. president is looking at right now?
2: I think the Trump administration is potentially looking at arming different factions within Iran. And so certainly with the attacks we've seen in the past 10 days, attacks on infrastructure, bridges, and logistics centers, it has fragmented Iran more than before. And with fragmentation comes opportunity. There are already reports of some uprisings in Mashhad, Iran. And so now each city is more localized there, and the capital, Tehran, cannot reinforce any of the cities with ease. And so that means that the people of Iran are better situated to rise up given the opportunity. And I think the CIA is probably now working with dissidents within Iran who want to liberate their country. And the fragmentation of the country has made this more possible.
0: All right. Do you agree with that analysis, Ambassador? Do you think from the perspective of Iran, do they see themselves vulnerable, that, as Scott frames it, an uprising by the people might be on the cards?
3: Well, this has been the intention by the United States and initially by Israel in order to provoke popular protests in the country. But normally at a time of a foreign intervention, people, you know, the impact we will be witnessing is a rally around the flag impact. So that's why even those protesters that went out to, you know, protest against economic hardship and situation in the country a few months before, prior to the recent war, they again came to the streets, but this time to condemn a foreign aggression. And I think what we are witnessing at the moment is not the final stage of the conflict. We are witnessing a kind of phased, you know, exchange of fire between the two sides, and they are both preparing for the next phase. The United States is somehow targeting the immediate southern part of the country, now going toward the central part of the country, northwest, different parts. And also they are trying to somehow provoke those armed groups to bring chaos and instability to the country. In the meantime, Iran is also trying to somehow degrade U.S. operational reach in the country. They have been targeting the refueling aircraft in the regional countries. Now they are being redeployed into Israel partly. And this indicates that, you know, a bigger and a maybe a broader conflict is in the making. The point that you know, a regional broader conflict and war has not erupted after a 12-day exchange of fire between the two sides, this should not be misread as a sign of restraint by the two sides. It means that they are preparing for the next stage. The U.S. wants to use the economic aspects like the naval blockade, economic sanctions, as well as provoking armed groups. And they, for sure, they want to provoke popular protests in the country. But so far, things right. have not been moving in that direction they have been aspiring to see. And Iran, conversely, is trying to somehow mobilize the population right. in order to somehow strengthen the national unity among different
0: parts in the country. Let me bring Scott briefly back in. So, Scott, looking at Marco Rubio's comments, does it indicate to you that the U.S. maybe turning its back might be a strong word, but at least turning its face away from diplomacy right now? Is the thinking in Washington, D.C. really now, or amongst the Trump administration, more focused on how to intensify the attacks on Iran?
2: I think that is correct. And the reason is because for the past 40 years, this regime in Iran has been totally untrustworthy when it comes to agreements. And so this is the latest Iranian violations of agreements. And I think the Trump administration now sees that that is the tactic of the regime, constant delay, constant confusion while they buy time to attack shipping, while they buy time to attack their neighbors. And so I think that maybe now only 20%, there's maybe 20% hope held out that there might be a negotiation. But I think about 80% of the resources of the Trump administration are going toward war fighting at this point.
0: All right, let me bring you back briefly as well, Abbas. I'm sure you have something to say about 40 years of not honoring the agreements on the side of Iran, the sentiment from Scott there. But in addition to that, do we see Tehran looking away from diplomacy at this point?
3: Well, we are in a situation whereby escalation is shrinking a diplomatic off-ramp. The way Tehran looks at this is that, you know, what the U.S. has been doing specifically in the past few days is somehow is dismantling the diplomatic process. The U.S. is not only targeting Iranian civilian infrastructure, they are also targeting the mediation infrastructure, whereby the mediators, day by day, they somehow lose hope or they are being undermined. Like, Look what happened to Oman. They have been sidelined as a traditional mediator.

0: between the two sides with successful examples in the past. Today, what they are doing is also undermining the role that Qataris and Pakistanis are playing. Because, you know, right after finalizing an agreement with Iran, the MOU, they are resorting to military pressure in order to get more concessions from Iranian side. But Iran, in return, is trying to make sure that they re-establish a deterrence against additional attacks,
1: right,
0: and to say that they will not submit to military pressure. So that's not bringing that much of hope for a diplomatic process. And we are in a situation that has ended into a strategic deadlock. Neither side is willing to blink first and take the first step. So that's why, you know, everybody is looking at the role mediators can play. But what U.S. has done so far has been to undermine that mediation process as well as the mediators.
1: All right, thanks so much. Let's thank our guest, Abbas Aslani here, a senior research fellow from the Center for Middle East Strategic Studies, and Scott Ullinger, former senior CIA officer and U.S. Navy veteran, foreign policy and military and national security expert. Thank you so much. More than 4,000 far-right Israelis have stormed the Al-Aqsa Mosque compound in occupied East Jerusalem to commemorate a Jewish holiday. They made the incursion under the protection of Israeli police and performed prayers to mark what they referred to as the destruction of the temple. Police barred Palestinian worshippers from praying inside the mosque. Israel's far-right National Security Minister Itamar Ben-Gvir and other Israeli members of the Knesset also stormed the courtyards of the mosque. And Palestinian officials have called Ben-Gvir's incursion a dangerous escalation, saying the holy site is an exclusively Islamic place of worship. Al-Aqsa Mosque compound in occupied East Jerusalem is Islam's third holiest site. The Jordanian-appointed religious organization known as the Waqf manages the holy site as part of the status quo agreement, a centuries-old understanding. But Israeli police control the site's access points and are responsible for security. Non-Muslims are allowed to visit the compound as tourists, but are forbidden from praying as part of a 1967 agreement. Let's go to Nida Ibrahim. She joins us from Ramallah in the occupied West Bank. So this is not the first time we've seen a storming of the Al-Aqsa Mosque compound. Take us through why this year's event is particularly escalatory.
2: Well, we can talk about five different reasons that make this incursion different from the other ones and building up on previous incursions by the ultra-nationalist Israelis. First, we're looking at a growing number of Israelis storming into Al-Aqsa Mosque compound. If we compare it to 2022, the total number of those Israelis who have stormed Al-Aqsa Mosque compound was 18,000. Now, already, we are looking at 65,000 of them who have been provoking worshippers and also conducting prayers. This is something, as we always say, that according to the status quo, they should not be doing. But they've been doing more and more and chanting loudly. This is also yet another escalation. It's not the first time per se, but this is also building up on what the Israelis have been doing in a way to change the status quo at the compound. They also raised flags. Usually, we would see the Israeli police in a way trying to put these flags down, but this time they're standing by and doing nothing. Another alarming thing, as for many analysts in Jerusalem, it is the put up and the establishment of these sunshades. Now, the Israeli police claims they're doing so just to protect the people from the sun. It's getting very hot here. But Palestinians would tell you that Israel will use every trick in the book to try and insinuate permanence, to try and insinuate that these Israelis can come in again and again. So we are talking about an alarming situation about banning worshippers from coming into the place, which is something that many Palestinians fear is reminding them of what happened at the Ibrahimi Mosque in Hebron that has been spatially and time divided between the Jews and Muslims. And they're showing that the same is happening and could be happening in Jerusalem in a way how Israelis are using religion to establish some sort of sovereignty that they don't have over holy sites.
1: And this time, some prominent Israeli government ministers and members took part in this storming of the site. Talk us through what they did.

0: Well, Itamar Ben-Gvir, the national security minister, is a figure you'd see almost anywhere. Even you'd see him trying to provoke Palestinians, as we've seen in the neighborhood of Sheikh Jarrah. This is part of how Ben-Gvir has built his kind of political career, by trying to lobby and talk more to the ultranationalists. Today, we've seen him chanting and also joining people in prayers inside the Al-Aqsa Mosque compound. And this is yet another reminder that while the Israeli government tries to use diplomacy, tries to show that it's siding itself from these ultranationalists, from these right-wingers, from these actions that are conducted by some extreme parts of their population, it is really important to know that the Israeli government is part of parcel of these actions, not just by allowing them, not just by turning a blind eye on them, but also just as we see now that Itamar Ben-Gvir and other members of the political echelon in Israel joining these ultranationalists, joining these right-wingers, including issuing very incendiary, very bad, let's say, remarks when it comes to Palestinian worshippers and their right to pray at their mosque.
1: Thanks so much, Nida Ibrahim, reporting to us from Ramallah in the occupied West Bank. Well, still ahead on Al Jazeera, ship owners suspend vessel arrivals at Ukraine's Black Sea port after a recent surge in Russian attacks. Plus,
2: this is Syria's Banyas port. Soon, Iraq will be sending oil from Kirkuk to this terminal on the Mediterranean coast.
1: A multi-billion-dollar project that could bypass Gulf shipping lanes and reshape Syria's economic future.
3: America is at a crossroads and the world is watching. The debates and decisions that take place here in Washington are shaping and setting the course of world events for years to come. Military action, trade wars, the global balance of power. This is America tries to make sense of it all, both for Americans and the many impacted around the world. I'm Alex Marquardt. Join me right here on Al Jazeera.
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5: In its exploration of how mass violence can escalate into genocide, Al Jazeera Untangles continues with the horrors of Rwanda.
6: We heard people in our home. 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
8: Teachers killing students, neighbors killing neighbors. Just horrific.
5: Rwanda, the genocide against the Tutsi on Al Jazeera.

0: You're watching Al Jazeera. A reminder now of our top stories this hour. Kuwait's army says a border crossing with Iraq has been hit by a drone attack. The military says the strike at the Abdali crossing caused material damage but no casualties. It's the country's mainland border crossing with Iraq. The US military says it's completed another round of strikes on Iran, marking the 12th straight night of attacks. Iranian authorities say two people have been killed at a major border crossing with Iraq. Several cities along Iran's Gulf coastline have also come under attack. The US says it will continue to target Iran until Tehran agrees to a deal. Secretary of State Marco Rubio says Iran is begging for a deal, but is not ready to make one. He also accused Tehran of directing the Houthis to target ships in the Red Sea. Marco Rubio says he's had good and a frank conversation with Russian Foreign Minister Sergei Lavrov. Now, Washington is prepared to take an active role in ending the war in Ukraine. They met on the sidelines of the gathering in Manila. Ukraine and Russia have ramped up attacks in recent weeks, but indirect talks brokered by the U.S. have stalled.
1: We want a peace deal. We want the war to end. We're prepared to play whatever positive role we can to end the war. And that, in order to end this war, will require something that both Russia and Ukraine can agree to. That's not going to happen at a press conference. That's not going to happen in one meeting here in the Philippines. That's going to require a lot of work. We've invested in the past in it. It was unsuccessful, or at least unfruitful at the time. If conditions and factors have changed to make that possible, we're ready to go. The president's committed to that. And every single day, if we identify an opportunity to make a difference in this, we will. Because in the end, what the president most cares about is not the stuff people are... Well, here's what he most cares about. That people stop dying. That people stop being slaughtered. That Ukraine no longer can go on and live in peace. And Ukrainians can move back to their country and rebuild it.
0: The movement of ships into Ukraine's Black Sea ports has been suspended because of the threat of Russian attacks. Ukraine's Ministry of Agriculture says ship owners made the decision, and Kyiv has not imposed any restrictions. It follows a recent wave of attacks on vessels at the port. Odessa's regional governor says at least 28 people have been killed in strikes this month. Audrey McAlpine is in the Ukrainian capital. But first, let's go to Dmitry Medvedenko. He joins us from the Russian capital, Moscow. So, Dmitry, how much progress are Russian officials saying they understood came out of this meeting between Lavrov and Rubio?
2: The perfect answer comes from a quote from Dmitry Peskov, the Kremlin spokesperson. He said the following. Indeed, contacts on Ukraine are being made. It's always positive. But there is no need to talk about any new dynamics or new speeding up of the process right now. This is a quote from Peskov. He was then asked, when is the next meeting with Washington's envoys, Steve Witkoff and Jared Kushner? And he said it will be announced in due time. So one of the main results of this meeting, which was rather short, just around 35 minutes long, is that there is no scheduled next meeting. Anyone hoping to see, you know, progress made in the peace process and these negotiations between Russia, the United States and Ukraine was hoping to have some kind of date or, you know, some kind of vision for what happens next. None of that was provided, at least right now. Sergei Lavrov, right before this meeting, had a press conference in Manila where he said that the United States is directly involved in Ukraine's targeting of strikes on Russia, including on civilian objects. Ukraine has been expanding strikes on Russia. We were talking about this yesterday, that perhaps Moscow will want to ask Washington to apply some kind of pressure to restrain those attacks. Oil refineries, warehouses of and logistical centers of online retailers have been under attack. Russia now saying the United States is complicit. Perhaps this also soured the mood at this meeting with Rubio.
0: Let's go to Audrey McAlpine in the Ukrainian capital. Audrey, how is Kyiv viewing this diplomatic huddle between the U.S. and Russia?
3: Well, I think one of the most noteworthy things is that neither Marco Rubio or Witkoff or Jared Kushner have ever visited Ukraine. That's something the President Zelensky here has been calling for multiple times, and yet we see another meeting, though not in Russia, but between the foreign minister and the Secretary of State. But I think what's noteworthy is Marco Rubio's restraint, one might say. He doesn't appear to be offering any kind of end to the war, and really the United States in recent months has changed in its role from being a mediator to more of a messenger. It hasn't offered really any concrete solutions and has largely abandoned those peace efforts. So we've seen warm feelings between Ukraine and the United States as of late at the G7 summit and then again at the NATO summit. There's still no plans for any future trilateral talks and no immediate plans for any major U.S. officials to visit Ukraine.
0: Dmitry, how concerned are officials there about another development? There may be a huddle going on between Russian and U.S. diplomats, but EU officials, they're making moves with sanctions. Is that worrying Russia?
2: Well, it's hard to say, but the general kind of attitude to these sanctions, it's the 21st package of sanctions, is that, you know, guys, you've been trying to collapse our economy, you've been trying to, achieve strategic defeat of Russia on the battlefield with your help to Ukraine. None of that is happening. These are the words that we've heard the previous times when the Kremlin was commenting on the previous packages of sanctions. If we just look at some of those measures that are being introduced, one is that they're keeping the price cap on Russian oil at $44 per barrel, which is half of the global price right now, more than half. But it doesn't really make that much of a difference. Russia sells mostly to Turkey, India, and China, and there's only two countries in Europe which are buying Russian oil, and that's Hungary and Slovakia. And there were also many banks, oil trading companies, cryptocurrency companies accused of helping Russia to avoid and evade sanctions. They've been included on these lists. We shall see what kind of impact this will have. There was a quote from Kirill Dmitriev, who's the Russian envoy, who's been dealing with Washington when it comes to business negotiations. There were talks before about potentially restoring business ties between Russia and the United States. He has been saying that given the situation in Hormuz, now Europe is really making life hard for itself, shooting itself in the foot, saying that all these Russian sanctions have done is led to 3 trillion euros worth of losses for the EU.
0: And Ukraine, Audrey, facing a different kind of economic pressure, but economic pressure no doubt. What does the decision by ship owners to suspend arrivals at Ukraine's Black Sea ports mean for the country and for the world?
3: Could have a very serious impact if shipping companies decide that it's too dangerous for them to send their vessels into this port. Then that, of course, affects at the pace at which Ukraine can send things out of it. Ukraine is one of the world's largest grain exporters. It accounts for, at least according to some officials, they say that Ukraine will be accounting for about 8% of the market share of grain this market year. So that's a fairly large number for one country. Most of that goes to countries in the Middle East and to Africa. But for some more numbers for you, Reuters saying that Ukraine has already lost a third of its Black Sea grain export capacity because of these strikes. And if we look at the example of the Black Sea, it's just yet another critical global maritime waterway that's been disrupted. We look at the Strait of Hormuz, we look at the Red Sea, and now we have the Black Sea, this Black Sea corridor that, once again, not since the beginning of the war, has been halted and has been now halted once again.
0: All right, let's thank our correspondents, Audrey McAlpine in Kyiv and Dmitry Medvedenko in Moscow. A major energy project is taking shape in the Middle East. Syria and Iraq have signed a landmark agreement to revive a defunct pipeline that would carry millions of barrels of crude a day to the Mediterranean. The multi-billion dollar project could bypass vulnerable Gulf shipping routes and help reshape Syria's economic future. Obaid Hito reports from the port city of Banias.
4: This is Syria's Banias port. Soon, Iraq will be sending oil from Kirkuk to this terminal on the Mediterranean coast. Damascus and Baghdad have signed a deal to rebuild the 800-kilometer pipeline that connects the cities, and it's positioning Syria to become a critical player in the changing global energy market.
5: The long-defunct crude oil pipeline was built in 1952. It has been closed since 2003, since it was damaged during the U.S.-led invasion of Iraq. Rebuilding the full transit across the desert requires major international backing to scale up capacity, with an estimated cost between $4 to $8 billion. Beyond state revenues, the multi-billion dollar initiative offers direct economic relief on the ground, funding local construction and expanding infrastructure to process Syria's own domestic crude.
6: Construction will take 2 to 3 years and require thousands of workers, with an emphasis that all operators must be Syrian. The project will also contribute to transporting Syrian oil from the Abu Kamal region to Banyas, running in parallel with a pipeline for export and another for domestic refining.
5: Rebuilding the oil transit network requires tens of thousands of tons of piping, storage tanks, and specialized pumping equipment that connect to ships anchored along the coast.
4: The Syrian government is hoping it will soon be able to fill ships like these with Iraqi oil. But whether the pipeline becomes a long-term pillar of stability depends on how quickly it can be completed. Obaidehito, Al Jazeera, Banyas, Syria.
0: India's Prime Minister Narendra Modi says his government will set up fast-track courts to punish those involved in leaks of entrance exam papers, but has ignored demands for the Education Minister to resign. Tens of thousands of supporters of the youth-led cockroach movement have taken part in nationwide demonstrations demanding the resignation of the Education Minister. They also want Modi to be

0: held accountable for the leaks, which forced the cancellation of a medical school entrance exam taken by nearly 2 million students in May. Ashutosh Ranka is a spokesperson for the Cockroach Janta Party. He says corruption and a lack of accountability are the reasons the exam paper leaks continue to happen.
1: Fight is to fix the system. Our fight is to bring back accountability in the system. Our fight is to make sure that the education system that has completely rotten, there is a reset that can be put to that system. As far as paper leaks are concerned, yes, you are absolutely right that they have been happening for a while. But if you just look at some of the data, because our team actually documented some of these paper leaks, in last 10 years, there have been 150 paper leaks in this country. And compared to what was the data for between 2005 to 2015, that number was 72. So paper leaks have more than doubled in last 10 years, and that's why this is increasingly becoming a huge issue. Secondly, I think what has really happened in last few years is that there is absolutely no accountability in the system. There are no consequences in the system. If a paper gets leaked, some of these people will be arrested for a few months and then they'll be out on the bail. The same paper, the NEET paper, which became the center of controversy this year, the same NEET paper got leaked in 2024. Then we also got to know that the paper leaked in 2025, and now it also got leaked in 2026. So that means that you are simply not making the changes required in the system, and you are not making changes because you don't intend to. I was happy to see Prime Minister's tweet, because that's a confirmation that he's back in the country. He has been roaming around the world while the youth of this country has been protesting on streets for last few months now. So that's at least a confirmation that he's back. Now, as far as fast track courts are concerned, again, after the leak has happened, you are setting up fast track courts to make sure justice is served. But why is paper leak happening in the first place? That's a question which is not being answered. Paper leaks are happening because the system from top to bottom is incompetent. They are filled with corrupt people like Dharmendra Pradhan, who is the mastermind of all corruption and incompetency as far as the education system is concerned. Until and unless you hold these people accountable, until and unless these people fear that a paper leak would actually ruin their careers, a paper leak would actually put them behind bars, these people don't have to fear anything. Unless you fix the structural issues with the system, nothing will ever change. On every second issue in this country, you have set up fast track courts. How many of those issues been sorted?
0: Still ahead on Al Jazeera.
2: We survive it, but there is also a lot of stigmas.
0: We hear from an Ebola survivor, while the death toll from the outbreak in the eastern DRC passes 1,000 plus.
3: Who will replace Antonio Guterres as the next Secretary General of the United Nations? There are currently six candidates. All are experienced diplomats in their own right.
4: Hard-hitting interviews.
5: I mean, is it easy on the campaign trail to promise, but the reality is that much harder to deliver?
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4: Facing realities.
7: Where do the negotiations currently stand?
8: 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We are seeking an end to the war.
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11: New York City is huge. It is chaotic. 8.5 million people live here. Its economy is bigger than most countries, and decisions made here ripple around the world.
12: Everywhere you look, a scene of complete and utter devastation. 73,000 homes were either damaged or completely destroyed. 100 people plus were killed.
13: Police had managed to hold these protesters at this intersection. There is a bus park nearby ready to take people away if they're arrested, and officers have their handcuffs ready. They are prepared.

The death toll from Ebola in the Eastern Democratic Republic of Congo has passed 1,000. This comes after 32 new Ebola deaths were reported on Wednesday. Most of the latest cases have been recorded in the Ituri province. That's the epicenter of the outbreak.

0: conflict in the region and mistrust among the community have made it difficult to curb the outbreak. As Congolese health workers struggle to contain the virus, an Ebola survivor of a previous outbreak in Sierra Leone spoke to us about the stigma he's facing. He's encouraging people to take precautions.
1: My name is Tadiasan Kamara. I am an Ebola survivor. I lost 9 of my family members. I always call it a double trouble because we survive it, but there is also a lot of stigmatization. We have the social stigma and we have the self-stigma. You know, you look at yourself, you disown yourself, you push away people. When you identify yourself that you are an Ebola survivor, they are not going to give you a job, you know. Then even some places we are the occupied, we are the rent, you know, the landlords, you know, they even give them notice, you know, because they are survivors. Well, the way I related with other survivors is for me to come and give them, yes, this support, you know, so like in a daily basis. So I usually pay them, give them 80 leones in a day. I want to advise people that go through the same epidemic for them to purely make sure that they use the right measures, the precautions, and also like the medication at the treatment centers. I want them to take their medications. They might happen the coping mechanism and also their mindset. This is my little boy. Yes, it's my little boy. Like I lost my children. So I've started having, you know, yes, I've started counting now, build up my own family.
0: Now, an investigation has been launched after a Mexican journalist was shot dead in the southern state of Oaxaca. Francisco Leyva mostly reported on government corruption and violence involving criminal groups. He's the fourth journalist killed in Mexico in the past 2 months. Rights groups say Mexico is one of the most dangerous countries in the world for journalists outside of active war zones. The future of funding for critical agencies at the United Nations has dominated a congressional committee hearing in Washington. The session included testimony from the U.S. ambassador to the UN, which has had major cuts implemented under the Trump administration. Paddy Culhane reports from Washington. The UN's importance has become a partisan issue.
2: Hamas terrorist attack. Most Republicans made it clear where they stand on the United Nations.
3: I often have said, from the river to the sea, let's make Manhattan UN free.
2: But Ambassador Mike Waltz tried to convince them the U.S. needs to stay involved.
4: We have to get in there and fight and win. We have an example of that when the International Maritime Organization was within a week of putting a global carbon tax, $1 billion a month, on global shipping. It was absurd. They thought it was a done deal. We got in there and fought and won to the point where our representative on the ground said the EU ambassador just called us diplomatic gangsters.
2: For their part, Democrats repeatedly challenged Waltz on U.S. funding cuts to the UN.
5: Since January 2025, the Trump administration has withdrawn the U.S. from 69 different entities and UN and agencies, including the very UN body responsible for protecting children from sexual violence in war. It has pulled the United States out of UNESCO, withdrawn from the Human Rights Council, and abandoned the World Health Organization, even during an active Ebola outbreak.
2: The Trump administration has cut other funding to programs. The UN Population Fund, which provides help for reproductive health. UNRWA, providing aid to Palestinians. The UN agency that fights HIV and AIDS. It has reduced funding for food and budget programs and money for peacekeeping and the UN budget. It's reportedly now considering cutting funding for the UN Refugee Agency as well.
6: Why did the U.S. withdraw from the UN on key offices, the offices for children in armed conflict, the office of sexual violence in conflict, the office of violence against children? Why would the U.S. ever withdraw, given what I just laid out, given what Russia's doing, but given what's happening all over the world? Why would they ever withdraw for that?
4: Congressman, I would not conflate our evaluation of the effectiveness of a particular office of an organization versus caring about the issue.
7: Technically, the Congress decides how much money the U.S. is going to give to the U.N. But Democrats say even though they've approved funding, the president simply isn't spending it. And so far, they haven't.

0: found a way to make him. Paddy Culhane, Al Jazeera on Capitol Hill.
1: The United Nations is looking for a new Secretary General. Antonio Guterres's 10-year term will end on December the 31st. Now, six candidates who are looking to replace him will take part in a debate at UN headquarters on Thursday. Al Jazeera's Gabriel Elizondo explains who they are.
2: Who will replace Antonio Guterres as the next Secretary General of the United Nations? There are currently six candidates. All are experienced diplomats in their own right. The first candidate who entered the race was Rafael Grossi, currently the head of the International Atomic Energy Agency. Grossi is a longtime diplomat from Argentina. Michelle Bachelet is the former president of Chile. She was founding executive director of UN Women and until 2022, the UN High Commissioner for Human Rights. Macky Sall is the only candidate from Africa in the race. Up until 2024, he was the president of Senegal. Rebecca Greenspan has taken a leave of absence as Secretary General of the Geneva-based UN Trade and Development Body to run for the UN's top job. She's a trained economist from Costa Rica. Maria Fernanda Espinosa has held various high government positions in her native Ecuador and was the president of the UN General Assembly in 2018 and 2019. Carolyn Rodriguez Burkett is currently Guyana's permanent representative to the UN. At 52 years old, she is the youngest of all candidates in the race. Now, you might be asking yourself, why are there so many candidates from Latin America and the Caribbean? The answer is because the job of Secretary General unofficially rotates by region, and it's currently Latin America and the Caribbean's turn. Now, when will we know who the next Secretary General is? The process is ongoing and it's complex, but it could be as early as September or as late as December. Gabriel Elizondo, Al Jazeera at the United Nations in New York.
1: Oh, before we go, let's just remind you of our breaking news story. We've been bringing you this hour from Kuwait, with the army there saying a border crossing with Iraq has been hit by a drone attack. The military says the strike at the Abdali crossing caused material damage but no casualties. It's the country's mainland crossing with Iraq. It's crucial for passenger traffic between the two countries. Hamad Jamjoum is back. Stay with us.
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4: More than 200,000 people displaced from various parts of the Kurdufan region are now seeking refuge in Al-Lubayyid.
3: With detailed coverage.
5: What's unusual about this fire here is that we are in northern France, and this area is not used to seeing wildfires anywhere near this scale.
3: From around the world.
6: Instead of 6 to 7 murders a night here in Acapulco, it's now gone down to about 6 to 7 murders a week, and it's much the same on the national panorama.
7: When Margaret Thatcher's government banned the voices of Republican leaders from being broadcast, the media used actors to circumvent the regulation.
8: Not for me to say that my voice is particularly distinctive. It's the only voice that I have.
7: And comedians poked fun at the law.
9: Sinn Féin is a legitimate political party.
10: The law itself will be left looking something of an ass.
7: Witness reflects on the power of voice and how governments use security threats to restrict free speech. The ban on Al Jazeera.
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0: Hello, I'm Mohammed Amjoum. This is Al Jazeera live from Doha. Coming up on the program, Kuwait says its main border crossing with Iraq has been hit by a drone attack while regional tension ramps up. And Iran says U.S. strikes have killed two people at its border crossing with Iraq in the 12th night of attacks. U.S. Secretary of State Marco Rubio says Tehran is not ready for a deal.
1: Iran is begging every day. The problem with Iran is every time they make a deal, the people that are in charge there, they either break it or they want to change it. So it looks like they're not ready to make a deal.
0: Also ahead, thousands of far-right Israelis, including the National Security Minister, stormed the Al-Aqsa Mosque compound to mark a Jewish holiday. Plus, student protesters in India refused to back down despite a pledge from the Prime Minister to tackle an exam paper scandal. Well, we have some breaking news from Kuwait. Its army says a border crossing with Iraq has been hit by a drone attack. The military says the strike at the Abdali crossing caused material damage, but no casualties. It's the country's main land border crossing with Iraq. It's a crucial route for passenger and commercial traffic between the two countries. Victoria Gatenby is live for us here in the Qatari capital, Doha. Victoria, Kuwait says hostile drones have attacked the Iraq-Kuwaiti border crossing. What more do we know at this hour?
2: Well, the Abdali border crossing is right in the north of Kuwait along the border with Iraq. We've had a statement from the Ministry of Defense in Kuwait saying that it was attacked by numerous drones over the course of Thursday. They say there has been no casualties, thankfully, but there has been material damage at this border crossing. Now, this is not the first time this border crossing has been attacked. Last Friday, there was an attack by an unknown projectile that landed and caused a fire. And that was on the same day that Kuwait said it had been targeted by 32 drones. Then back in April, this area also once again attacked. And back then, the authorities in Kuwait felt that the attacks were coming from inside Iraq by Iran-backed groups. So we don't know at the moment whether that is the case this time, but if it is, that would suggest that this is becoming a flashpoint, this border crossing, and that it points to a sort of wider escalation in this war.
0: And Victoria, you talk about it pointing to a wider escalation in this war. Attacks, as we know, have continued elsewhere in the Gulf. Just take us through what we've been learning from throughout the region throughout the day.
2: Yeah, that's right. So in Bahrain, there have been warning sirens sounding once again. The advice to people there is to find a safe place and wait for the Ministry of Defense using its air defense systems to intercept those missiles or drones. In Jordan, they have said that they have intercepted at least 4 missiles and 6 drones. And then in Kuwait again, the IRGC have said over the course of Thursday, they have targeted 3 major military bases in Kuwait. They say they have damaged hangars full of drones, helicopters, also a telecommunications tower in an undisclosed location in Kuwait. They say that is in retaliation for a similar facility that was attacked in Iran. So Kuwait, Bahrain and Jordan continuing to feel the brunt of Iran's attacks. It's very difficult to get a sense of how much damage is caused, particularly to these military bases, because it's not likely or not usual that the US or the host countries disclose details of what exactly has been damaged. But we certainly know that these 3 countries are bearing the brunt of the attacks from Iran at the moment.
0: All right. That's Al Jazeera's Victoria Gatenby live for us from right here in the Qatari capital, Doha. Thanks so much, Victoria. Earlier, Iran said 2 people were killed in a US missile attack on a major border crossing. Local authorities say the strike hit near a passenger terminal in Shalamcheh, which connects Iran to southern Iraq. The crossing is a vital corridor for trade and for pilgrims visiting holy sites in Iraq. Thousands use the crossing every day. Explosions have also been reported in the Iranian cities of Bushehr, Avaz, Jask, and Sirik, near the Strait of Hormuz. There are also reports an oil tanker came under fire in the waterway. Iran's Revolutionary Guard says no vessel will pass through the strait without Iranian permission. Rasul Sardar has more from Tehran.
3: On the 12th day of renewed conflict, the United States continued attacking military installations and civilian infrastructure across Iran. But the two most important ones were the attacks on Shalamcha border crossing a passenger terminal. Iranian officials are saying that as a result of these attacks, two people were killed and 11 were injured. The second one was an asphalt storage facility in Ahwaz. Iranians believe that Americans, by attacking this storage facility, they are trying to prevent Iranians from repairing the roads and the bridges that were damaged by American attacks previously. At a time of such a high tension, Iraqi Prime Minister Ali al-Zaidi is visiting Tehran, meeting the high-level officials here. So he was recently in Washington meeting the American president, and there are expectations that he has carried some of the message from Washington for Tehran. But during these meetings, there are expected that three issues, main issues, are going to be at the table. The first one is the border security. Tehran has concerns that the separatist groups alongside the Iraqi-Iranian borders are trying to destabilize the borders, and so that's why they want to make sure that Baghdad is taking all the measures to stop these groups. And the second one is the flow of the physical dollars to Iraq. In April, the United States has stopped that, claiming that these dollars are being transferred to Tehran via the Iraqi groups that are aligned with Iran. So, and the third one is the integration of armed groups in Iraq into the state. So Iranians are quite concerned about that because they know that these groups are a key element of Iran's regional security architecture and deterrence. So while that integration is happening, they want to make sure that Baghdad is not going to undermine Iran's interest in Iraq and across the region. Rasul Sardar, Al Jazeera, Tehran.
0: The U.S. says it will continue to target Iran until Tehran agrees to a deal. Secretary of State Marco Rubio says Iran wants a deal but is not ready to reach an agreement. He also accused Tehran of pressuring Yemen's Ansar al-Allah Houthis into targeting ships in the Red Sea.
1: Iran is begging us, okay, both directly and indirectly. Let's do a deal. Let's talk. Let's talk. Iran is begging every day. The problem with Iran is every time they make a deal, the people that are in charge there, they either break it or they want to change it. So it looks like they're not ready to make a deal. So they're going to continue to pay a price. And they're going, every night the price gets higher and higher and higher. And that's what's happening now.
0: Global oil prices have climbed back above $100 a barrel for the first time since May. Before the war, Brent crude traded at around $72 a barrel, with Gulf exports flowing normally. At the war's peak, Brent surged to more than $120 a barrel, the sharpest wartime rise in more than 30 years. As Qatar halted LNG output and hundreds of tankers were stranded in the Gulf. On June 17th, the U.S. and Iran signed a memorandum of understanding to reopen the Strait of Hormuz. Brent crude fell around $80 a barrel. In July, as fighting resumed in the region, Brent crude climbed again, now reaching $100 a barrel. Neil Atkinson is a senior fellow at the National Center for Energy Analytics in Washington, D.C. He says unless the U.S. and Iran reach a ceasefire agreement, oil prices will continue to rise.
4: Strait of Hormuz situation seems no closer to resolution than it was at the start. And now we have the Houthis taking action in the Red Sea. So it looks as if everything has been ramped up. We have two major crises affecting normal oil supplies to the market. And we shouldn't forget also that the Ukraine-Russia conflict has seen the temporary closure of the pipeline that takes oil from Kazakhstan to the Black Sea. So we have almost, if you like, a perfect storm here of the Strait of Hormuz, the Red Sea because of the Houthis, and the problems with exports from Russian terminals because of Ukrainian attacks. There is diplomatic engagement going on. Although, you know, there have been many, many rounds of talks since the war started at the end of February. And it's very difficult to see what can be achieved this time that wasn't on the table before. So we're seeing renewed military attacks. The problem with the rising oil price is it affects every country in the world. But politically, it affects the United States perhaps even more than anybody else. And global oil prices heading through $100 a barrel will filter through to prices at the pump. And already in the United States, gasoline is on the national average is $4 a gallon. The price of

0: diesel, which is the workhorse of pretty well every global economy around the world. In the US, prices are $5 a gallon. So we're starting to see major impacts on the global economy. And unless there is some form of cessation of hostilities in Hormuz and in the Red Sea, then the sky's the limit as to where oil prices might go.
1: Yemen's Ansarullah Houthis say they've targeted two Saudi oil tankers in the Red Sea. They say the ships were violating their naval blockade on Saudi Arabia. The incident reportedly happened about 130 kilometers off the Saudi coast. The Houthis say they used cruise missiles and drones to target the ships, causing fires on board. Maritime officials say they

0: to violate the blockade imposed on Saudi Arabia by crossing Bab al-Mandab. They're also saying that their eyes and their radars are open, and they are receiving any in traffic coming through Bab al-Mandab. They know of all the shipments, cargo containers that are passing through the Red Sea and through Bab al-Mandab and through the Gulf of Aden. They're also claiming that Saudi Arabia has attempted to export oil under different flags or under different names of ship oil tankers. They're saying that they're keeping an eye on that, and they know that if Saudi Arabia tries to engage by changing the flag of the ship or the name or the origin, they have the intelligence to identify the true origin of that vessel. More attacks are expected, according to the Ansar al-Houthis, in the Red Sea and in the Gulf of Aden and in the Arabian Sea. If Saudi Arabia, according to them, attempts to violate the naval blockade, the only way they are willing to compromise and lift the naval blockade against Saudi Arabia is if Sana'a International the siege on Sana'a International Airport is lifted, and the siege on the port of Hudaydah. The port of Hudaydah is the port that's under the control of the Ansarullah Houthis, and it's responsible for 80% of all imported goods which enter Yemen. It's through the port of Hudaydah, which, according to the Ansarullah Houthis, is besieged by Saudi Arabia and the coalition forces.
1: All right, that's Yusuf Mowry joining us from Yemen's capital, Sana'a. Thanks so much, Yusuf. Well, let's cross now to Mike Hanna, who's joining us live from the White House. Mike, Donald Trump says now that the U.S. will hold Iran responsible for attacks carried out by the Houthis. What more did we hear from him on this point?
2: Well, President Trump has issued a message on his social media saying precisely that he will take action against Iran should the Houthis continue their actions against shipping. Now, this, he says, is because the Houthis are a proxy of Iran, and as such, they have got to take responsibility, and Iran must take responsibility. He said as well in his Truth Social message that the Houthis have behaved responsibly, as he puts it, since the U.S. launched attacks against them last year. However, he says now this has fallen away and has warned them against carrying out these attacks, insisting that he will retaliate against both Iran and the Houthis themselves.
1: And Mike, Donald Trump has also been posting on social media about a nuclear cooperation agreement with Saudi Arabia that was announced on Wednesday. It seems things may have shifted a bit now. He says that that deal now comes with conditions, right?
2: Yes, well, the deal that was signed between the energy ministers of Saudi Arabia and the U.S. is a 1-2-3 agreement, which the U.S. has signed a number of with a number of countries. However, that specific agreement did not make mention or treated things differently than President Trump did in his social media posting. He says, for example, that this deal is subject to Saudi Arabia acceptance of the Abraham Accords. Now, it does not appear that that deal, the actual deal signed, does make mention of that. He also says that the deal prevents Saudi Arabia from developing its own nuclear fuel. Now, the deal itself, which was signed, indicates that in time Saudi Arabia will be able to produce its own fuel. So there's a discrepancy in terms of what President Trump is saying and exactly what the deal states. And just for a little bit of further context, as I said, the U.S. has signed a 1-2-3 agreement with a number of countries in the past and institutions, but the only Middle Eastern country to have signed such a deal is the United Arab Emirates, the UAE. They did so in 2009 under the Obama administration. And the details of that deal were somewhat different, given the fact that they were subject to inspection by the International Atomic Energy Agency. In this deal with Saudi Arabia, that is not specified. It's either the U.S. can do such inspections. So there are differences, and it's these type of differences and questions raised by the president that Congress is likely to ask about, given that it has 90 days to approve this deal.
1: That's Mike Hanna, live for us from the White House. Mike, as always, thanks for your reporting. Still ahead on Al Jazeera, ship owners suspend vessel

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3: The ICRC just facilitated the arrival of 12 Palestinian prisoners who were released by the Israeli authorities.
1: From the heart of the story.
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9: Infectious disease experts say the next pandemic is coming.
10: We're definitely not prepared, and I think that's very clear.
9: An organism we know about, or a deadly new bug called Disease X. Either way, there's cause for concern. Flatten the Curve investigates on Al Jazeera.

0: You're watching Al Jazeera. Here's a reminder of our top stories this hour. Kuwait's army says a border crossing with Iraq has been hit by a drone attack. The military says the strike at the Abili crossing caused material damage, but no casualties. It's the country's main land border crossing with Iraq. The U.S. military says it's completed another round of strikes on Iran, marking the... Dmitry Medvedenko is in Moscow with more on the meeting between Rubio and Lavrov.
1: Surprisingly, the Kremlin has been openly unoptimistic about the results of this meeting. We've had the Kremlin spokesman Dmitry Peskov saying the following words: indeed, contacts are being made. It's always positive, but there is no need to talk about any new dynamics or any speeding up of this process right now. So the meeting was quite short. It lasted just over half an hour. In the beginning, the first 15 seconds, as per protocol, were filmed by journalists. Some reporters attempted to throw questions at Rubio and Lavrov, asking about whether Russian satellite data is being used in Iran for its targeting. But Rubio and Lavrov ignored those questions as they were not part of the protocol. One of the questions that Dmitry Peskov was asked is something that I would have asked him if I had the chance, is when is the next meeting of Steve Witkoff and Jared Kushner, the U.S. envoys, with Moscow? Because this would be the next sign that the process is moving along to come to some kind of new round of negotiations between Russia and Ukraine, who have escalated attacks against each other and expanded the scope of targets to include more civilian infrastructure on both sides. Now, he was asked that question. He said, "We will tell you in due time." So, really, anyone who has been watching this meeting in hopes to see some kind of optimistic signs that there might be some meetings coming up to speed up this process did not get any of that information out of this meeting. No dates were set, so the war continues for now.
0: The movement of ships into Ukraine's Black Sea ports has been suspended because of the threat of Russian attacks. Ukraine's Ministry of Agriculture says ship owners made the decision and that Kyiv has not imposed any restrictions. It follows a recent wave of attacks on vessels at the port. Odessa's regional governor says at least 28 people have been killed in strikes this month. Audrey McAlpine has more from Kyiv.
2: That announcement coming from the Minister of Agriculture here in Ukraine, saying that it was not a decision from Kyiv, but rather from the owners of those ships, after the past week has seen escalating attacks on merchant vessels, not only when docked at ports, but also off the shores. Russia sending in drones as well as missiles into the city, as well as targeting those ships in particular. Some of them have been deadly, killing as many as 10 crew members in one instance.

0: incident. So this is becoming a larger and larger issue, especially because now with this port closed, it also limits Ukraine's grain export. Ukraine is one of the largest exporters of grain in the world. It accounts for about 8% of the global share. Much of that grain going to countries in the Middle East and in Africa. So this will certainly have a ripple effect if not solved soon. And it's worth noting this is just yet another waterway. Another major maritime waterway in the world that is now under threat. We look at the Strait of Hormuz, we look at the southern Red Sea, and now we have major issues here in the Black Sea.
1: More than 4,000 far-right Israelis have stormed the Al-Aqsa Mosque compound in occupied East Jerusalem to commemorate a Jewish holiday. They made the incursion under the protection of Israeli police and performed prayers to mark what they refer to as the destruction of the temple. Police barred Palestinian worshippers from praying inside the mosque. Israel's far-right National Security Minister Itamar Ben-Gvir and other Israeli members of the Knesset also stormed the courtyards of the mosque. Palestinian officials have called Ben-Gvir's incursion a dangerous escalation, saying the holy site is an exclusively Islamic place of worship. Al-Aqsa Mosque compound in occupied East Jerusalem is Islam's third holiest site. The Jordanian-appointed religious organization known as Waqf manages the holy site as part of the status quo agreement, a centuries-old understanding. But Israeli police control the site's access points and are responsible for security. Non-Muslims are allowed to visit the compound as tourists, but are forbidden from praying as part of a 1967 agreement. Nour Oudeh is monitoring developments from the occupied West Bank.
2: The number of Israeli right-wing activists continues to increase, reaching close to 4,000 at this point in the day, and these numbers will continue to go up as the day progresses and all the way until sundown. Muslim noon prayers have been banned from the Al-Aqsa Mosque compound, according to Waqf and local sources. And what we saw is the Israeli police and military imposing severe restrictions on the access and movement of Palestinians inside the old city in occupied East Jerusalem, but also those attempting to enter the occupied city from other cities in the occupied West Bank, like Ramallah. We saw hundreds of these groups going in groups since the early morning hours, and they were accompanied by senior politicians, members of the ruling coalition, and members of Benjamin Netanyahu's Likud party. Members of the Knesset as well were in attendance during this incursion.
1: India's Prime Minister Narendra Modi says his government will set up fast-track courts to punish those involved in leaks of entrance exam papers, but has ignored demands for education ministers to resign. Tens of thousands of supporters of the youth-led cockroach movement have taken part in nationwide demonstrations demanding the resignation of the education minister. They also want Modi to be held accountable for the leaks, which forced the cancellation of a medical school entrance exam taken by nearly 2 million students in May. Ashutosh Ranka is a spokesperson for the cockroach Janata Party. He says corruption and a lack of accountability are the reasons exam paper leaks continue to happen.
3: Our fight is to fix the system, our fight is to bring back accountability in the system, our fight is to make sure that the education system that has completely rotten, there is a reset that can be put to that system. As far as paper leaks are concerned, yes, you are absolutely right that they have been happening for a while, but if you just look at some of the data, because our team actually documented some of these paper leaks, in last 10 years there have been 150 paper leaks in this country. And compared to what was the data for between 2005 to 2015, that number was 72. So paper leaks have more than doubled in the last 10 years, and that's why this is increasingly becoming a huge issue. Secondly, I think what has really happened in the last few years is that there is absolutely no accountability in the system. There are no consequences in the system. If a paper gets leaked, some of these people will be arrested for a few months and then they'll be out on the bail. The same paper, the NEET paper, which became the center of controversy this year, the same NEET paper got leaked in 2024. Then we also got to know that the paper leaked in 2025, and now it also got leaked in 2026. So that means that you are simply not making the changes required in the system, and you are not making changes because you don't intend to. I was happy to see Prime Minister's tweet, because that's a confirmation that he's back

0: in the country. He has been roaming around the world while the youth of this country has been protesting on streets for last few months now. So that's at least a confirmation that he's back. Now, as far as fast track courts are concerned, again, after the leak has happened, you are setting up fast track courts to make sure justice is served. But why is paper leak happening in the first place? That's a question which is not being answered. Paper leaks are happening because the system from top to bottom is incompetent. They are filled with corrupt people like Dharmendra Pradhan, who is the mastermind of all corruption and incompetency as far as the education system is concerned. Until and unless you hold these people accountable, until and unless these people fear that a paper leak would actually ruin their careers, a paper leak would actually put them behind bars, these people don't have to fear anything. Unless you fix the structural issues with the system, nothing will ever change. On every second issue in this country, you have set up fast-track courts. How many of those issues been sorted?
1: The death toll from Ebola in Eastern Democratic Republic of Congo has passed 1,000. This comes after 32 new Ebola deaths were reported on Wednesday. Most of the latest cases have been recorded in Ituri province, the epicenter of the outbreak. Conflict in the region and mistrust among the community have made it difficult to curb the outbreak. Well, that's it for me, Mohammed Jamjoum. You can find more information on our website. That's aljazeera.com. My colleague Sami Zeidan will be here with more news after Al Jazeera Explains.
2: An opioid crisis has gripped Ghana. Frustrated with local authorities.
3: We've lost confidence in the police.
2: Citizens are taking matters into their own hands.
3: Sometimes we have to use force.
2: People in Power investigates the precarious balance between citizen-led justice and the rule of law. In their own hands, Ghana's drug vigilantes on Al Jazeera.
4: For more than three decades, Ali Khamenei stood at the center of power in Iran, shaping a system built to outlast him. After a U.S.-Israeli strike killed him, what keeps that system in place? And as conflict spread, its impact reached far beyond Iran. So what happens when the decisive factor is not firepower, but geography? Al Jazeera explains.
5: On the 28th of February 2026, Iran didn't just lose its leader. It lost the man who stood above the president, parliament, the courts, and even the ballot box itself. Ayatollah Ali Khamenei wasn't just the head of state. He was the supreme leader, the highest authority in the Islamic Republic. Killed in a joint U.S.-Israeli strike on Tehran, his death does not simply end here. It affects the very architecture of power he spent decades building. So who was Ali Khamenei, and what happens when the man who was the system has gone? To understand that, you have to understand the revolution that made him and the structure he spent decades shaping. Khamenei was born in 1939 in Mashhad, one of Shia Islam's holiest cities, into a clerical family. At that time, Iran was ruled by a monarch, the Shah, who was determined to draw the country into a future closely aligned with the West.
6: The Shah of Persia has been paying a state visit to President Truman.
5: Growing up under the Shah, Khamenei developed a firm conviction that Iran's destiny was being decided elsewhere, by Western governments and by a monarch who many of his opponents saw as a Western puppet. By the 1960s and 70s, Khamenei had joined a growing underground opposition to the Shah and his Western stance. He was repeatedly arrested, jailed, and then exiled until protests gave way to revolution. In 1979, the Shah was toppled in the Islamic Revolution. This was led by the exiled cleric Ayatollah Ruhollah Khomeini, and he returned home to become the founder of a new state, the Islamic Republic of Iran. Ali Khamenei was not the face of that moment. That was Khomeini. But he was part of the inner circle. He was an apprentice, moving through revolutionary councils, building networks, helping shape the security apparatus that would protect the new regime from coups, rivals, and counter-revolution. This is key to understanding him. Khamenei's politics were forged in the belief that the revolution is never over. It's something you defend forever. Then in 1981, a bomb hidden inside a tape recorder exploded during one of Ali Khamenei's

0: He survived, but was left with lasting injuries.
1: مسئله این است که این انقلاب یک انقلابی است که با اسلام مردم سر کار داره.
0: In the young Islamic Republic, survival carried with it meaning.
2: این صدای انفجاری که رخ داد مربوط به یک حرکت منافقانه رذالت آمیزی بود.
0: The revolution was still fragile, threatened by opponents inside and outside Iran. That same year, Ali Khamenei became president, while Iran was already a year into a brutal war with Saddam Hussein's Iraq. This eight-year conflict scarred the republic. It entrenched a belief that Iran stood alone and that isolation was safer than dependence. But even as president, Khamenei was not the center of gravity. In Iran, the president manages. The supreme leader defines. When Khomeini died in 1989, Iran faced a succession crisis. Under the constitution, the supreme leader was supposed to be a Grand Ayatollah, a Marja-i Taqlid, one of the highest-ranking clerical authorities in Shia Islam. Ali Khamenei was not a Grand Ayatollah. Being a Hujjat al-Islam wa al-Muslimin at the time, he didn't have the required religious rank for the office. But politics can outweigh theology. The assembly of experts selected him regardless. Soon after, the constitution was amended, effectively lowering the clerical threshold and elevating political authority over religious seniority. The system adapted to fit the man. And in doing so, it reveals something fundamental. Legitimacy in the Islamic Republic is not only about rank, it's also about control. Khamenei did not inherit an immutable structure, also moved into construction, energy, and telecommunications, becoming an economic and political power. To police the streets and suppress dissent, Khamenei relied on the besieged forces, and under his rule, this complex, layered structure hardened. Presidents came and went, but he remained. When reformists tried to modify the system, they came up against its limits. After a disputed election in 2009, the Green Movement filled the streets, but the crackdown that followed made it clear where the ultimate authority lay.
2: اگرچه بعضی از دشمنان ما در اطراف دنیا خواستند این پیروزی مطلق نظام رو این پیروزی حتمی رو تبدیل کنند به پیروزی مشکوک و قابل تردید.
0: Yet Khamenei could be pragmatic when necessary. He called it heroic flexibility, a tactical concession designed to preserve the revolution, not dilute it. That doctrine paved the way for the 2015 nuclear deal, the Joint Comprehensive Plan of Action, which temporarily limited Iran's nuclear program in exchange for loosening sanctions.
3: Today, the United States, together with our allies and partners, has reached a historic understanding with Iran.
4: The Ayatollah, the Supreme Ayatollah, formally embraced the agreement.
5: امروز یک روز تاریخی است.
0: When the United States withdrew from the agreement in 2018, Khamenei's long-held suspicion was reinforced that Washington could not be relied upon to uphold its commitments.
6: This was a horrible, one-sided deal that should have never ever been made.
7: The United States is not a trustworthy, reliable negotiating partner.
0: A few years later, diplomacy returned. In 2025, indirect nuclear talks between Washington and Tehran resumed. But even as talks were underway, conflict erupted. In June 2025, Israel launched major airstrikes on Iranian nuclear and military facilities. Days later, the United States struck sites at Natanz, Fordow, and Isfahan. After 12 days of fighting, a U.S. and Qatar-brokered ceasefire took effect. From Tehran's perspective, the so-called 12-day war was revealing. The conviction Khamenei had expressed for decades that Washington's commitments were conditional and reversible hardened further. Outside Iran, Khamenei's legacy was inseparable from

0: what Tehran called the axis of resistance. Support for Hezbollah in Lebanon, militias in Iraq, allied groups in Syria, and the Houthis in Yemen. At home, Khamenei ruled through a promise: independence and stability. But sanctions, isolation, economic strain, and growing public discontent brought repeated unrest. 2019, 2022, 2025, 2026, rights groups reported fatalities. Each time, dissent was framed as foreign interference. Each time, it was met with force, arrests, and even nationwide blackouts. In early 2026, Iran was under pressure on several fronts. Protests erupted at home yet again as tensions rose abroad. Diplomacy was still ongoing, but the shadow of conflict was never far away. In February, indirect nuclear negotiations between Washington and Tehran resumed in Geneva. But even as diplomacy continued, the military option remained on the table. Israel and the United States launched coordinated strikes on targets in the Iranian capital. At around 9:40 local time on the morning of February 28th, the airstrikes reached Tehran. Among those killed in the first wave of attacks were several of Iran's most senior officials and the man who'd ruled the Islamic Republic for more than three decades, Ayatollah Ali Khamenei. He was killed in the very confrontation that he had long maintained was inevitable. Under Iran's constitution, the Assembly of Experts holds the power to choose the next supreme leader. 8 days after Khamenei's death, that decision came. The clerical body named his son, Mujtaba Khamenei, as the new supreme leader. The 56-year-old cleric has long been a powerful figure behind the scenes, cultivating close ties with the Revolutionary Guard and the inner circle of the Iranian state. But he's never held elected office and has rarely spoken publicly. His appointment signals something profound: continuity. For the first time since the 1979 revolution, power in the Islamic Republic has effectively passed from father to son. A transition that critics say resembles a dynastic succession. The system born of a revolution against monarchy is accused of becoming close to one. Supporters say that the formula guarantees stability during war. Detractors say it concentrates power even further. Either way, the structure Ali Khamenei built remains intact. It stands still above all institutions, and for many Shia Muslims, it also carries theological authority. But the focus now shifts not to who Mujtaba Khamenei is, but to how power will be wielded under him. For 36 years, Ali Khamenei did not merely rule the Islamic Republic. He consolidated it. He became its operating system, the guardian of a revolution that never truly allowed itself to end. Now the system he built enters a new chapter, one without him, but still shaped by him. Because the system Ali Khamenei built was designed to outlive him. The question now is whether it can survive the very war that killed him.
1: After the break, the real turning point in this war didn't come from missiles, but from somewhere else entirely.
2: For the first time in half a century, the western side of the Parthenon is clear of scaffolding, and its triangular pediment is restored with new marble. Also finished, the temple's northern colonnade, and rising inside those columns, the wall that formed the central room of the temple, which housed a gigantic statue of the goddess Athena.
3: The Parthenon has been through a lot in its 2,500 years. When it was about 700 years old, a fire destroyed its wooden roof. And in the early 1800s, British Lord Elgin removed many of its sculptures, destroying parts of the Parthenon in the process.
2: Archaeologists who work here say this is the most perfect building classical antiquity has produced. It will never be fully reconstructed, and many of the sculptures remain in the British Museum in London. But the restoration aims to give visitors a firm foundation to imagine its original splendor.
4: The drought stretches far beyond Kenya, parts of Ethiopia.

0: Somalia have also been affected.
1: Some people say this is not a motorsport, they call it entertainment. People in the spinning community insist this is serious business.
2: People here in Western Kenya say they've been marginalized for years.
3: We now have the confirmed election results. They know that their leader has not won, so the people could take to the streets in greater number and greater momentum.
4: From across Asia and the Pacific, Al Jazeera's multi-award-winning program brings you untold stories from the world's most dynamic region. 101 East on Al Jazeera.

0: For weeks, missiles lit up the skies across the Gulf. But even as the strikes unfolded, the real pressure point wasn't in the air. It was at sea. A 38-day offensive launched by the United States and Israel against Iran, fought across borders, across capitals, across competing interests, pulling an entire region into the fight. Cities were hit as targets or in retaliation. But the most powerful weapon wasn't a missile or a drone. It was a stretch of water.
1: Hormuz Strait.
2: Hormuz 海峡是
3: The Strait of Hormuz.
4: The Strait of Hormuz.
5: The Strait of Hormuz.
0: The Strait of Hormuz. And when it closed, the world didn't just feel it. It held its breath. Oil prices surged. Shipping froze. Entire supply chains stopped. This isn't just a waterway. It's the key artery of the global economy. And in this conflict, it became a weapon.
6: This is always what they do, hold the strait hostage.
7: ما این از نظر ما این تنگه کاملا باز و فقط بر روی کشتی های کسانی که با ما در حال جنگ هستند این تنگه بسته است.
0: So what exactly is the Strait of Hormuz? And why does it matter so much? To understand its power, you have to understand its shape. The Strait of Hormuz sits between Iran to the north and Oman and the UAE to the south. It connects the Gulf to the open ocean. But here's where its power lies. The actual shipping lanes, only about 3 kilometers wide each. So narrow, every ship has no choice but to pass through Iranian and Omani territorial waters. Two corridors, one in, one out, separated by a thin buffer. That's it. This is one of the busiest energy corridors on Earth. Every day before the war, around 20 million barrels of oil pass through it. That's roughly a fifth of global energy supply. And it's not just oil, it's gas, fertilizer, aluminum, critical goods. Entire economies depend on this route. China, India, Japan, much of Asia. For many of them, this isn't just a route, it's a lifeline. And when that lifeline is disrupted, the shockwaves go global. And there is a problem. There are almost no real alternatives. Even the pipelines designed to bypass the strait towards the Red Sea and the Gulf of Oman can only carry around 6 to 9 million barrels a day, less than half of what Hormuz handles. That's not enough, not even close. So when Hormuz slows down, the world speeds up into crisis. But this choke point isn't man-made. It was created millions of years ago. Two tectonic plates collided. The Arabian plate pushed into Eurasia, forming mountains in what is today Iran. A depression filled with water became the Gulf. And at its edge, a narrow exit, Hormuz. A geological accident, named in ancient Persia, became a geopolitical destiny. Because those same geological forces also created something else. One of the largest concentrations of oil and gas in Earth. So now we have one of the world's biggest energy reserves forced through one of its narrowest passages. A perfect bottleneck. For Iran, the perfect weapon. And for centuries, whoever controlled this passage controlled the flow of wealth. And history shows it. In the 1500s, the Portuguese seized it, turning it into a toll route for global trade. In the 20th century, Britain tried to blockade it to control Iranian oil.
8: The Persian oil crisis had reached this stage. Would it have to close the refinery at Abadan, which works day and night to produce 25 million tons of oil a year?
0: In the 1980s, during the Iran-Iraq war, it became a battlefield. This waterway has always been more than geography. It is leverage. Iran has repeatedly warned it could close the strait if pushed far enough. For years, that remained a threat, until now. After a joint U.S.-Israeli strike on February 28th that killed Iran's Supreme Leader Ali Khamenei, Tehran responded. Not just with missiles, not with a full blockade of the strait, but something more effective, uncertainty and fear. Drones, sea mines, naval threats, just enough risk to stop ships from passing. Traffic dropped by more than 90%. But Iran didn't just choke the strait, it redefined it. Instead of a total shutdown, it created something else. A filter, a system, a toll booth. Ships were rerouted closer to Iranian waters. Some passed, some didn't. Some reportedly paid millions of dollars per transit to Tehran. Others got through because of diplomacy. China-linked ships, Indian tankers, and other countries that engaged Tehran directly. This wasn't chaos, it was control, selective, strategic, and incredibly powerful. Because now the strait wasn't just blocked, it was managed on Iran's terms. But here's where it gets even more complicated. Because what Iran did sits in a legal gray zone. Under international law, waterways like the Strait of Hormuz are supposed to guarantee free transit for all ships. No restrictions, no tolls.
1: The Secretary General stresses that all parties to this conflict must respect freedom of navigation, including in the Strait of Hormuz, in line with international law.
0: But here's the problem. The UN Convention on the Law of the Sea sets those rules. Iran signed it, but never ratified it. The United States, it hasn't ratified it either. So, in this crisis, both sides are invoking international law while, in practice, interpreting it in completely different ways. And what we've seen in recent weeks doesn't fit nearly into any existing category. It's not a full blockade, it's not open navigation, it's something else. Selective passage, where access doesn't depend on law, but on politics, on alignment, on leverage. And if that becomes the new normal, then one of the world's most critical waterways is no longer governed by rules, but by power. But why not just reopen it by force? Because Hormuz favors Iran, geographically and militarily. Iran doesn't need a large navy. It uses asymmetric warfare. Fast attack boats, coastal missiles, drones, all hidden across islands and the coastline. In narrow waters, that's enough. Even the most powerful navy in the world struggles here. Because to choke an enemy financially, you don't need dominance, you need disruption. That's why even the United States held back. Because control of Hormuz is not about who is stronger, it's about who can make it unsafe. And when it became unsafe, the impact was immediate. Oil prices surged past $100 a barrel. Millions of barrels per day disappeared from the market. This wasn't just a regional crisis, it was global. In Asia, governments shortened the working week to reduce energy consumption. In Europe, fuel rationing began. In parts of Africa, electricity use was restricted because Hormuz stabilizes the global system. And when it breaks, everything else starts to wobble. Now there's a pause. A ceasefire brokered by Pakistan came in.

0: into effect on April 8th. Ships are slowly moving again under tight control. But nothing fundamental has changed. The core disputes remain. The war isn't officially resolved. And crucially, Iran has demonstrated something new. Not just that it can threaten the world through Hormuz, but that it can control it. Because this isn't just about oil, it is about power and influence. Hormuz is becoming part of a wider contest over who controls not just energy, but the system behind it. For decades, the Strait of Hormuz was a warning, a scenario. Now it is a reality, a place where geography meets power, where global trade meets regional conflict, and where a narrow strip of water can hold the world economy hostage. Now Iran is signaling it wants to formalize that control. As part of the recent negotiations held in Islamabad, Tehran proposed a new framework for the Strait, a protocol, one where passage is no longer automatic, but conditional. Iran says this is about security. Critics say it's about control. Across the Gulf, leaders are pushing back, demanding a say in any potential deal. Because for the entire region, Hormuz isn't a strategy. It is survival. And as the ceasefire ticks down, initial talks between the U.S. and Iran have already failed. President Donald Trump ordered the U.S. Navy to begin blockading Hormuz, vowing to stop any ships that comply with Iran's toll system.
1: We have a blockade going into effect. That'll be 10 o'clock tomorrow. Other nations are working so that Iran will not be able to sell oil.
2: Has the blockade started, sir?
3: Yeah, started. 10 o'clock.
0: The diplomatic path is uncertain.
4: Breaking news, Iran's Foreign Minister Abbas Araghchi has just announced that passage for all commercial vessels through the Strait of Hormuz is declared completely open.
5: Do you extend the ceasefire?
6: I don't know. Maybe not. Yeah. Maybe I won't extend it.
5: Okay.
6: But the blockade is going to remain.
7: In the last hour, Iran has announced that it's closing the Strait of Hormuz again.
0: So the question is no longer what just happened, but what comes next. Because whatever follows, something has already changed. The Strait of Hormuz has always been a point of leverage, but this is different. For the first time, it was used not just as a weapon, but as a system. And it's not clear anyone, especially in Washington, fully anticipated this. So what's at stake is no longer just how this ends, it's whether this model of control becomes the new normal. And if it does, then what began as a military campaign to weaken Iran may have revealed something far more consequential. The difference between military strength and strategic leverage. Because power alone didn't decide the outcome. Strategy did. And in doing so, it turned the Strait of Hormuz from a threat into a playbook.
8: In its exploration of how mass violence can escalate into genocide, Al Jazeera Untangles continues with the horrors of Rwanda.
9: We heard people in our home. 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
10: It was hard to find a place to hide in Rwanda.
11: Teachers killing students, neighbors killing neighbors. Just horrific.
8: Rwanda, the genocide against the Tutsi on Al Jazeera.
12: This war did start in the middle of negotiations.
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12: Upfront tackles the big issues on Al Jazeera.
15: Frank assessments.
16: The Board of Peace was not put in place to bring peace to the world, to liberate the Palestinian people. None of those things exist in all the literature that was put forward about the Board of Peace.
15: Informed opinions.
17: Don't you think that North Korea has proven that if you do have nuclear weapons, that the United States won't mess with you?
18: Absolutely. We see that demonstrated in North Korea and negatively in the case of Libya with Gaddafi, who was ousted after abandoning his nuclear program.
15: Inside story on Al Jazeera.
19: In Madagascar, most families can't afford the cost of tuition, transport, and living expenses. Factories like this could use better machines, but those machines will replace workers.

0: And that also means jobs will be lost. Hundreds of people are missing, and the search has been made all the more difficult as the rain continues.
1: Just been a gang shootout that happened minutes ago. We've been told not to go any closer because it's not safe.

0: Hello, I'm Sami Zeidan. This is Al Jazeera live from Doha. The top stories this hour. Kuwait says its main border crossing with Iraq has been hit by a drone strike while regional tensions ramp up. Iran says U.S. strikes have killed two people at its border crossing with Iraq. U.S. Secretary of State Marco Rubio says Tehran is not ready for a deal. And the widening regional conflict pushes the price of Brent crude past $100 a barrel for the first time since May. Also ahead this hour, thousands of far-right Israelis, including the National Security Minister, storm Al-Aqsa Mosque compound to mark a Jewish holiday. And student protesters in India refuse to back down despite a pledge from the Prime Minister to tackle an exam paper scandal. Kuwait's military says a drone attack has targeted its mainland border with Iraq. The army says the strike at the northern Abdali crossing caused material damage, but there were no casualties. Emergency crews say a fire has been put out and the situation is now under control. Iraqi state media say the border was temporarily closed after the attack. The Abdali crossing is in Kuwait's northern Al-Jahra province. It's crucial for passenger and commercial traffic. The crossing is also an important trade corridor that links Turkey and Iraq to Gulf markets. Well, Victoria Gatenby is here in the Qatari capital, so Kuwait is saying hostile drones have attacked that border crossing. What more do we know about these drones and where they came from?
1: Yeah, that's right. So we've had a statement from Kuwait's Ministry of Defense to say that this border crossing has been attacked by a wave of drones throughout Thursday. They say there were no casualties, but there has been what they describe as material damage. Now, this is not the first time that this border crossing has been attacked. Last Friday, a projectile struck this border crossing and started a fire. And that was on the same day as Kuwaiti authorities said that they had been targeted by at least 32 drones. Then back in April, this was also a target once again. And back then, the Kuwaiti authorities said that they felt that the attacks on this border crossing were coming from Iraq, from Iran-backed groups in Iraq. Now, we haven't had any confirmation that this is the case this time round during this latest attack. But if it were, that would be significant because it would suggest that this border crossing is becoming something of a flashpoint during this conflict and that it's broadening out. This conflict is sort of becoming much more broader in scope.
0: And Victoria, earlier we had reports of citizens being told in some Arab countries to take cover. Take us through some of the attacks elsewhere.
1: Yes, so in Bahrain, warning sirens have been sounding throughout Thursday. They have been advising citizens and residents to take cover in a safe place and wait for those potential missiles and drones to be intercepted by air defenses in Bahrain. In Jordan, they say they have intercepted at least four missiles and six drones through the course of today. And then in Kuwait again, the IRGC have released a statement which it directed to the Kuwaiti people, saying that they are not being targeted. It's rather that they are targeting U.S. military assets in Kuwait. They say they hit at least three major air bases in that country. They did damage to hangars full of drones, helicopters, and also a telecommunications tower. They say that was in retaliation for a similar facility having been attacked in Iran. So these three countries, Bahrain, Jordan, and Kuwait, seem to be once again bearing the brunt of Iran's attacks.
0: Thanks so much. Victoria Gatenby reporting to us there on the situation across the Gulf from Doha. Iraq has been a focal point in the recent escalation right across the region. You see, Iran enjoys widespread support among millions of Iraqis. Let's take a closer look. Tehran benefits from shared religious identity with Iraq, where more than 60% of the population is Shia. Many Iraqis support the Iranian supreme leader, while millions of Iranian pilgrims travel to Iraq every year to visit holy cities. On the security front, Tehran has supported Iraqi paramilitaries by providing money, weapons, training, intelligence, and, of course, strategic advice. Politically, Iran has built alliances with influential Shia parties and helped shape coalition governments. And Tehran often leverages trade, energy exports, religious tourism and cross-border commercial ties with Iraq. Earlier, Iran said two people were killed in a U.S. missile strike near its Shalamche border crossing with Iraq. Local authorities say the strike hit close to a passenger terminal. Crossing is a vital corridor for trade and for pilgrims visiting sacred sites in Iraq. Thousands of people use it every day. Explosions were reported in the Iranian cities of Bushehr, Ahvaz, Jask and Sirik near the Strait of Hormuz. There are also reports an oil tanker came under fire in the waterway. Iran's Revolutionary Guard says no vessel will pass through the strait without Iranian permission. And Iraq's Prime Minister Ali Azadi, he's visiting the Iranian capital, Tehran, right now. And that follows his first official visit to Washington earlier this month, where he met with President Donald Trump. Well, despite Azadi's visits to the U.S. and Tehran, Iran's Foreign Minister Abbas Araghchi does not see the trips as a significant part of mediation.
2: He had a trip to Washington, and it is natural for him to convey his own views and impressions from that trip, which to us is a normal matter. Moreover, we do not currently have a problem with the issue of mediators with the United States. There are enough mediators between us who are carrying out this role. The real problem is not the exchange of messages. The problem is the nature of the U.S. approach. It's irrational, excessive, and hegemonic, which has been met with a firm response from our side. As long as they do not understand that there is no way forward other than respecting the Iranian people and respecting their interests, it will not be effective. This does not require any messages. It is enough for them to reconsider their own policies.
0: Rasul Sardar has more from Tehran.
3: On the 12th day of renewed conflict, the United States continued attacking military installations and civilian infrastructure across Iran. But the two most important ones were the attacks on Shalamche border crossing, a passenger terminal. Iranian officials are saying that as a result of these attacks, two people were killed and 11 were injured. The second one was an asphalt storage facility in Ahvaz. Iranians believe that Americans, by attacking this storage facility, they are trying to prevent Iranians from repairing the roads and the bridges that were damaged by American attacks previously. At a time of such a high tension, Iraqi Prime Minister Ali al-Zaidi is visiting Tehran, meeting the high-level officials here. So he was recently in Washington meeting the American president, and there are expectations that he has carried some of the message from Washington for Tehran. But during these meetings, there are expected that three issues, main issues, are going to be at the table. The first one is the border security. Tehran has concerns that the separatist groups alongside the Iraqi-Iranian borders are trying to destabilize the borders, and so that's why they want to make sure that Baghdad is taking all the measures to stop these groups. And the second one is the flow of the physical dollars to Iraq. In April, the United States has stopped that, claiming that these dollars are being transferred to Tehran via the Iraqi groups that are aligned with Iran. So, and the third one is the integration of armed groups in Iraq into the state. So Iranians are quite concerned about that because they know that these groups are a key element of Iran's regional security architecture and deterrence. So while that integration is happening, they want to make sure that Baghdad is not going to undermine Iran's interest in Iraq and across the region. Rasul Sardar, Al Jazeera, Tehran.
0: Back to a developing story we've been following, that border crossing between Kuwait and Iraq that was hit by drones in the northern Al-Jahra province. The Abdali crossing was damaged, but no reports of casualties. It's the main land border and a crucial route for passenger and commercial traffic with Iraq. Ali Al-Kandari is a professor on contemporary Gulf history at Kuwait University. He joins us now from Kuwait City. Good to have you with us. So what does this attack suggest about the mobilization of Iran's allies in the region?
4: Well, this is an expected attack to be on Kuwait, looking at the what's going on now.

0: Ali Al-Kandari is a professor on contemporary Gulf history at Kuwait University. He joins us now from Kuwait City. Good to have you with us. So what does this attack suggest about the mobilization of Iran's allies in the region?
1: Well, this is unexpected. Ministry of Defense and Interior about it. By the way, this is not the first attack even on the borders. It happened before several times. And this is, as you know, it's not the first attack by drones on Kuwait, whether it was by a known or responsibility of who's behind the attack, or if it's not unknown. I mean, till this moment, we don't know who's responsible of this attack, but you can tell that, I mean, looking at what's going on, who's behind it, whether it was Iran itself or the sub-actors in Iraq linked to Iran. We're still waiting, and it has consequences today. I mean, it's the borders now, it's closed between Kuwait and Iraq, and it will remain closed for a while. So far, we don't know how long it's going to be closed. It is important border point between Kuwait and Iraq, and it is the only border point between Kuwait and Iraq. So we're talking about a total stop.

0: who's behind it, whether it was Iran itself or the sub-actors in Iraq linked to Iran. We're still waiting, and it has consequences today. I mean, it's the borders now, it's closed between Kuwait and Iraq, and it will remain closed for a while. So far, we don't know how long it's going to be closed. It is important to officials in Kuwait and also in Iraq, and definitely Kuwait will send a clear message to Iraq. And this is not even the first message to be sent and will be sent to Iraq, because before, Kuwait always stayed on controlling these sub-state actors in Iran. I mean, this is unacceptable for Kuwait, and not even just for Kuwait, but for all the states in the region to have such sub-state actors to act with the violence against other states.
1: Obviously, by targeting the border, there was a desire to disrupt the border. What do you think the strategic importance is of that at this point in time with this escalation that's going on between the Iran and the US?
0: I don't see there is like any point of targeting the borders itself. I mean, there are many attacks that happened against Kuwait with no reason, with no, we don't understand the point. For example, the civilian ministries or the civilian targets was hit by the either like was hit by Iranian drones or missiles. I mean, it's not necessary there's a clear target or strategic target by Iran, but the broader image, yes. I mean, you can't tell that Iran wants to drag Kuwait and other Gulf states to this war, and this, I mean, Kuwait, as you know, until this moment, the official statement towards what's going on is as an Iranian aggression. We're not in an official war against Iran. We're not part even of this war. So it is a different terminology. It is an Iranian aggression. So this is part of the whole scene that happened against Kuwait and also other GCC countries. So this is the way we put it, or you frame it. It's not necessary every target has to be have a strategic goal.
1: All right, we'll leave it there. Ali Al-Kandari, thank you so much from the Kuwait University. Thank you for joining us. And global oil prices have climbed back above $100 a barrel for the first time since May. Before the war, Brent crude traded at around $72 a barrel, with Gulf exports flowing normally. And at the war's peak, Brent surged to more than $120 a barrel, the sharpest wartime rise in more than 30 years, as Qatar halted LNG output and hundreds of tankers were stranded in the Gulf. On June 17th, the US and Iran signed a memorandum of understanding to reopen the Strait of Hormuz, and Brent crude fell to around $80 a barrel. In July, as fighting resumed in the region, Brent crude climbed again, now, as I said, reaching $100 a barrel. Meanwhile, there's been international condemnation of Yemen's Ansarullah Houthis attacking Saudi oil tankers in the Red Sea. Qatar and France are among countries that have denounced the strikes. Earlier, the Houthis said they had targeted two Saudi tankers about 130 kilometers off the Saudi coast. They say the ships were violating their naval blockade on Saudi Arabia. The Houthis say they used cruise missiles and drones to target the ships, causing fires on board. Maritime officials say there have been no reports of casualties. Let's go live to Youssef Maori. He's in the Yemeni capital of Sana'a. So take us through some of the concern that may be rising there about the implication, the consequences now of the escalating situation in the Red Sea.
2: Well, you're talking about an escalation of the naval blockade. That's the biggest concern, and that's perhaps where it gets into dangerous territory, because as we've seen with the previous naval blockade that was imposed on Israel, it started off with imposing a blockade on Israeli shipping, and then it expanded to preventing all cargo ships from passing the Red Sea and passing Bab el-Mandeb, which forced

0: the U.S. to intervene militarily in March of 2025, and that military operation actually failed to break the siege that was imposed by Yemen's Ansar al-Allah Houthis on Israeli shipping, and all companies and cargo vessels that were doing business with Israel at the time. And this is the concern of many experts. It's what it's leading to, because if it's just a naval blockade on all Saudi shipping, if the U.S. intervenes militarily, then the Ansar al-Allah Houthis could then do what Iran is doing, and that is impose a full blockade on any shipments passing through the Red Sea, which is going to send, you know, the entire oil, international oil economy into a frenzy. And this is what the biggest concern of many experts are. It's the escalation. It's what the impact of all this could mean. Now, the Ansar al-Allah Houthis have said they're only imposing a blockade on Saudi shipping, but they've also made it clear that this this naval blockade does not just include the exports from Saudi Arabia. This also includes any inbound and outbound traffic to or from Saudi Arabia, which means that even if Saudi Arabia wanted to export its oil through the Suez Canal, the Yemeni group has made their intention clear that those that traffic will also be targeted, even if it's not making its way through Bab al-Mandab. So very dangerous situation if that does happen. Saudi Arabia exports about 5 million barrels of oil per day. And with this naval blockade, you're effectively taking out 5 million barrels of oil from the international oil economy.
1: And as you're talking, Yusuf, we can see the price of Brent not going down. It's over $100. It's actually 100.80 cents there for a second. So oil prices going up. The Houthis talking about if the Saudis respond, that they will escalate further. What are they referring to?
0: Well, they're referring to adding more targets to the list of options. They've mentioned that they have no problem targeting Aramco oil facilities, targeting Aramco oil pipelines, and targeting Saudi airports and Saudi air bases. They've proven many times before that they have the military capability to target locations, air bases, and airports in Saudi Arabia. And they've also targeted oil pipelines in Saudi Arabia. But that's not the biggest concern, I think, for the international community. The biggest concern is also if the U.S. intervenes militarily. And Trump, he posted a statement on Truth Social warning the Ansar al-Allah Houthis of consequences if they continue to attack the Saudi vessels attempting to cross Bab al-Mandab. If that does happen, then that's when, as I mentioned, you could have a full closure of Bab al-Mandab. And with Bab al-Mandab being fully closed and the Strait of Hormuz being closed 100%, it's only going to lead to an escalation of tensions. It's going to the prices of fuel and oil derivatives are going to skyrocket, not just, you know, internationally, as you have been reporting on. And that's the biggest concern of not just the Yemeni people, but I think

0: if they continue to attack the Saudi vessels attempting to cross Bab al-Mandab. If that does happen, then that's when, as I mentioned, you could have a full closure of Bab al-Mandab. And with Bab al-Mandab being fully closed and the Strait of Hormuz being, closed.
1: In Yemen. Let's take it to Kristen Salumi. She joins us now from New York. So quite a swing in the markets today. I'm looking at the life is 7% for oil prices, 7% change.
2: That's right. As you noted earlier, Sammy, the price per barrel for the international benchmark, the Brent crude, is now above $100 for the first time since May. The West Texas benchmark, the U.S. benchmark, is also up. That's over $92 a barrel, rising more than 5%. Second day in a row, we've seen these dramatic increases. This is clearly a sign that the latest escalation in the Middle East is rattling markets. The stock markets are also down across the board as well today, with Yemen's Ansarallah group now broadening the conflict from beyond just the Strait of Hormuz, taking credit for attacking those two tankers in the Middle East. Those Saudi oil tankers, that is a sign clearly for the markets that this conflict is broadening and causing a concern, given that the Strait is responsible for 20% of all oil production in the United States, and now with the possibility of Bab al-Mandab also being restricted, clearly the markets are reflecting those concerns.
1: And Kristen, what are the political implications for the Trump administration of having oil prices above the psychological $100 a barrel mark again?
2: Well, just this week, we've seen the price at the pump for American consumers, American drivers, surpass $4 a gallon. That's about a dollar a liter. Diesel prices have been even higher. And while Americans have seen these kinds of prices before, it's been a few months since they've been quite this high, and affordability and inflation continues to be a major issue for Americans, especially with midterm elections approaching. And so that is something that Donald Trump is definitely going to have to answer for, and the Republican Party will have to answer for as well.
1: All right, thanks so much, Kristen Salumi, keeping an eye on the markets there for us in New York. And Donald Trump has announced a proposed U.S.-Saudi nuclear agreement is subject to Riyadh normalizing diplomatic relations with Israel. Trump says the deal will be approved, but Saudi Arabia must join the Abraham Accords. The agreement would allow the kingdom to develop civilian uranium enrichment capabilities. The U.S. Energy Department says the multi-billion-dollar partnership includes strict nuclear non-proliferation safeguards. Trump is expected to seek final approval for the deal from Congress. And President Trump has just posted on social media about that deal. Mike Hanna joins us live from the White House. Mike, so is Donald Trump saying Saudi Arabia has actually agreed to that condition of joining the Abraham Accords?
3: No, he says that it is a condition for Saudi to accept, should it want to do this deal with the U.S. energy. But it's all very confusing, because when the deal was announced following a signing by the energy ministers of the two countries, no mention was made whatsoever of recognition of the Abraham Accords being on the table as well. In other words, there was no condition that Saudi recognize the Abraham Accords. Another difference as well is that President Trump said in his Truth Social posting that Saudi Arabia would not be allowed to enrich its own uranium or nuclear fuel in terms of the deal. That is another thing that was not mentioned. Now, complicating it is we have not seen a full text of this agreement. What we have is reports from the Energy Department saying, outlining the nature of the deal and giving its contents. So there is a huge disparity between what President Trump is saying the deal says and what the deal may actually say. This is something that is going to be questioned strongly in Congress, when or should the deal actually go before it for approval.
1: Been another post by the U.S. president on Truth Social. He's talking about holding Iran responsible for the Houthis. What does he mean?
3: Well, President Trump said

0: in his social poster that the Houthis are proxies of Iran. Therefore, whatever they do, Iran must bear responsibility for. So he's basically accusing Iran of being responsible indirectly for these attacks being carried out on shippings by the Houthis. He also said in that social media post that the Houthis have been behaving well, as he put it, since the US attacked them last year. And even since the conflict began with Iran. But he now says this is changing. And he says that the Houthis, as well as Iran, can bear the brunt if there are any further attacks on shipping off the Yemen coast or the Gulf of Aden.
1: All right, we'll leave it there. Thanks so much, Mike Hanna. Well, joining me now from Philadelphia is national security analyst Scott Uhlinger. He's a U.S. Navy veteran and former senior CIA officer. Good to have you with us. So, watching what's been happening at the Iraqi borders today, we've had two strikes, one by the U.S. What does that suggest to you in your analysis about what is unfolding on the Iraqi border or on Iraqi territory?
2: Well, to me, it's very clear that this strike on the border area was aimed at Iran specifically because it is using that border crossing for a huge influx of what I would call foreign legions into Iran. Because the Iranian people are so greatly opposed to the regime, the Iranian regime has been importing extremists from Iraq, from their paramilitary groups they have supported there, and bringing them in, as well as through Balochistan from Afghanistan, into Tehran and other places in Iran to intimidate the Iranian people, because they can no longer rely fully on their own armed forces and forces. They're using these foreign paramilitaries, such as that cross from the border from Iraq.
1: Scott, what evidence have we had of that, of foreign militaries intimidating Iranian people?
2: Well, although the regime has closed down internet for, I think, going on 80 days or so, there have been, I've seen myself, several reports from Iranians in various cities reporting on foreign legions being on their soil, basically replacing some of the Iranian besieged forces to intimidate the population in various areas. I think primary amongst them are the Iraqi paramilitaries, because they've been clients of the Iranian state for some time. But the Iranians have also imported Afghanis through the southern part of the country, because they no longer feel secure relying totally on their own forces. And I think, you know, the IRGC itself is somewhat stretched thin.
1: Okay, we've also got the situation in the Strait of Hormuz, with the U.S. launching multiple strikes every night, and yet Iran still demonstrating its ability to disrupt shipping. Does this administration have a strategy that can tackle that, as well as another unfolding strait problem in Bab al-Mandab in the Red Sea?
2: Well, it definitely is a challenge. The strikes on the southern part of Iran have greatly reduced Iran's capability, but clearly some capability still exists. But most important, especially for the Straits of Hormuz, is the fact that there have been several attacks. However, the main factor that is blocking the massive movement of shipping is actually the very high rate of marine insurance. The insurance rates for these ships has gone through the roof, and so they are unable to make those payments and unwilling to pay that to go in and out of the straits. So there's two factors there, the Iranian military ability, but also the insurance rates. The Straits of Bab al-Mandeb are a problem, certainly for Saudi Arabia. This is very naked aggression against the Saudis. But Bab al-Mandeb is less tanker traffic, but it actually has more container traffic passing through the area, bringing normal, you know, consumer goods, et cetera, into the Straits of Hormuz. Clearly, Saudi Arabia understood that they are being reinforced by the Iranians, and that's why we saw the Saudi

0: strike Sana'a Airport because they want to eliminate the Iranians resupplying weapons to the Houthis.
1: With oil prices rising, right now it's above $100 a barrel. We just had the number there a moment ago. With the strategic petroleum reserve numbers dropping, as far as we can tell, and the midterms drawing ever closer, is time not on the side of the Trump administration on this one?
0: Well, I think, right, in a normal sense, time is against the Trump administration. However, I think at a certain point, perhaps last week, the Trump administration, I think, has passed through the zone where they understand now that this may not conclude by the midterms, and they are okay with it. Oil prices obviously going above $100 is a concern, but I think the real concern for the Trump administration will be if oil maintains a price of $120 or more, because that's when you're going to see some economic deterioration. So there is still a window here where the Trump administration can prosecute these attacks against Iran to prevent it from inflicting damage on the world economy and all of its neighbors.
1: Okay, thanks very much for joining us, Scott Uhlinger, U.S. Navy veteran, former senior CIA officer. Still ahead on the Al Jazeera News Hour, shipping traffic in and out of Ukraine's Black Sea ports suspended because of the threat of Russian attacks.
2: An opioid crisis has gripped Ghana. Frustrated with local authorities,

0: inflicting damage on the world economy and all of its neighbors.
1: Okay, thanks very much for joining us, Scott Uhlinger, U.S. Navy veteran, former senior CIA officer. Still ahead on the Al Jazeera News Hour, shipping traffic in and out of Ukraine's Black Sea.
2: Balance between citizen-led justice and the rule of law. In their own hands, Ghana's drug vigilantes on Al Jazeera.
3: Every year, children prepare to return to school, but some of them are still waiting for a school bag that carries their dreams. Since 2017, Hands for Charity has been supporting children in their education. Across 15 countries, we provide them with essential school supplies. Going back to school is not just the beginning of a new academic year, but a path toward a brighter future. Donate now to the School Bag Project

0: You're watching Al Jazeera. Time to recap our headlines. Kuwait's military says a drone attack has targeted its main land border with Iraq. The army says the strike at the northern Abdali crossing caused material damage, but there were no casualties. Iran says two people have been killed in a U.S. missile attack near the Shalamcheh border crossing with Iraq. Local authorities say the strike hit close to a passenger terminal. The crossing is a vital corridor for trade and for pilgrims visiting holy sites in Iraq. The U.S. House of Representatives has, for a second time, voted to limit President Donald Trump's authority to continue military action against Iran in a rare political setback. The War Powers Resolution calls for the withdrawal of the U.S. military from the conflict with Iran and for Congress to approve any further hostilities. The resolution passed by 214 to 208, with four Republicans joining all Democrats in attendance to vote in favor. The White House has dismissed the measure, though, insisting the administration, quote, acted within its legal authority. Well, Paddy Culhane joins us live from Washington, D.C. And Paddy, I've got a bunch of questions for us. Let's start with, why is this back in Congress? What does it mean that it's passed the House of Representatives again? What does that mean for the administration?
1: Oh, bottom line, it doesn't really mean much to the administration. It's back because the war's back on. The last vote was during a ceasefire, and even then they voted, the House voted to try and force the president to end the war. Now the war's back on. More Americans, service members have died. The number's up to 18 now, and the midterm is getting closer. Democrats want to force this vote because they want Republicans on the record because they know this war is incredibly unpopular. So what does this mean? Because it did pass, as you mentioned, 214 to 208. Is the war going to end? No. This is largely symbolic. Since the War Powers Resolution was passed in 1973 that says if they vote yes, both chambers, the president has to stop or get congressional approval. So pretty much every president since then has ignored it. This has never gone to the courts. It's never been legally tested. And so it doesn't, it's more of a symbolic measure. What's more important is the actual numbers, because as I mentioned, the conflict's back on. More Americans are dying. The number last time, 215 yeses. Now 214 yeses. So they've lost a vote, with more members of Congress choosing just not to vote at all. So it sends a message to the president, but not as loud as it did last month.
0: Paddy, I'm glad you mentioned the numbers. What do those numbers tell us about how much pressure members of Congress are feeling from their constituents and how they're dealing with it?
1: Well, we'll have a better sense when the Senate takes it up, and that's become very confusing. We were pretty sure that that was going to happen pretty much now, but it's not. We're now hearing from officials it may happen today, it may not happen today, but we're going to keep on it. So those numbers will be telling. But it does show that these Republican congressmen are not necessarily feeling the pressure from their constituents. And that's interesting because there's a new poll out from Politico that shows the MAGA base is starting to grow wary of this war. From the beginning, independents, Democrats overwhelmingly did not support this action. The core support has always been

0: Republicans, especially those self-identified as mega Republicans. So this new poll, one in five believe of these mega Republicans believe the war should end. And in May, half said they thought the war was worth the cost to them, the personal higher prices they were paying. Now that's just over a third. So when you look at Donald Trump's support, it doesn't tend to move in large numbers. So this may not sound large, but it is definitely a warning message to President Trump and his allies when it moves this much.
1: Okay, thanks so much. Patty Culhane there reporting to us from Washington, D.C. More than 4,000 far-right Israelis have stormed the Al-Aqsa Mosque compound in occupied East Jerusalem to commemorate a Jewish holiday. They made the incursion under the protection of Israeli police and performed prayers to mark what they referred to as the destruction of the temple. Police barred Palestinian worshippers from praying inside the mosque. Israel's far-right national security minister, Itamar Ben-Gvir, and other Israeli members of the Knesset stormed the courtyards of the mosque too. The Al-Aqsa Mosque compound is one of the most sacred sites for Muslims, Jews and Christians. It also symbolizes the daily injustices faced by Palestinians in occupied East Jerusalem, and its legal status has been a constant flashpoint. Al-Aqsa is Islam's third holiest site. Jews refer to it as Temple Mount and believe two biblical temples once stood there. It's home to the Dome of the Rock Mosque, where Muslims believe the Prophet Muhammad ascended to heaven. It's sometimes confused with the Al-Aqsa Mosque, which itself lies at the southern end of the compound. Only Muslims are allowed to pray in the Al-Aqsa Mosque compound. Then there is the Western Wall, where Jews can pray. They believe it's the last remnant of an ancient temple, and they come from around the world to pray there. Nida Ibrahim is in Ramallah in the occupied West Bank. She says Palestinian officials have called Ben-Gvir's incursion a dangerous escalation in a site that's exclusively an Islamic place of worship.
2: We can talk about five different reasons that make this incursion different from the other ones and building up on previous incursions by the ultra-nationalist Israelis. First, we're looking at a growing number of Israelis storming into Al-Aqsa Mosque compound. If we compare it to 2022, the total number of those Israelis who have stormed Al-Aqsa Mosque compound was 18,000. Now, already, we are looking at 65,000 of them who have been provoking worshippers and also conducting prayers. This is something, as we always say, that according to the status quo, they should not be doing. But they've been doing more and more and chanting loudly. This is also yet another escalation. It's not the first time per se, but this is also building up on what the Israelis have been doing in a way to change the status quo at the compound. They also raised flags. Usually, we would see the Israeli police in a way trying to put these flags down, but this time they're standing by and doing nothing. Another alarming thing, as per many analysts in Jerusalem, it is the put up and the establishment of these sunshades. Now, the Israeli police claims they're doing so just to protect the people from the sun. It's getting very hot here. But Palestinians would tell you that Israel will use every trick in the book to try and insinuate permanence, to try and insinuate that these Israelis can come in again and again. So we are talking about an alarming situation about banning worshippers from coming into the place, which is something that many Palestinians fear is reminding them of what happened at the Abrahimi Mosque in Hebron that has been spatially and time divided between the Jews and Muslims. And they're showing that the same is happening and could be happening in Jerusalem in a way how Israelis are using religion to establish some sort of sovereignty that they don't have over holy sites.
1: Israeli forces have continued their attacks across southern Lebanon, carrying out strikes on designated pilot zones they withdrew from as part of a ceasefire deal. One day after the Lebanese army deployed to the town of Zoutar al-Gharbiya, Israeli airstrikes and ground incursions killed at least three people there. Lebanon's army chief also visited troops overseeing the area, one of three pilot zones where Beirut is due to take over from the Israeli military under a US-brokered agreement that also calls for Hezbollah to disarm. India's Prime Minister Narendra Modi says his government will set up fast-track courts to punish

0: those involved in leaks of entrance exam papers. Tens of thousands of supporters of the youth-led Cockroach Movement have taken part in nationwide demonstrations demanding the resignation of the education minister. They also want Modi to be held accountable for the leaks, which forced the cancellation of a medical school entrance exam taken by nearly 2 million students in May. Well, as the protests across India continue, officials are indicating the government is ready for talks.
1: Last 24 hours, there have been as many as four offers made to the student representatives for a dialogue. We are still waiting for the response. We do not stand on prestige. We never stand on prestige. Please come forward so that we find a way out of this situation.
0: Ashutosh Ranka is a spokesperson for the Cockroach Janata Party. He says corruption and a lack of accountability are the reasons exam leaks continue to happen.
2: Fight is to fix the system. Our fight is to bring back accountability in the system. Our fight is to make sure that the education system that has completely rotten, there is a reset that can be put to that system. As far as paper leaks are concerned, yes, you are absolutely right that they have been happening for a while. But if you just look at some of the data, because our team actually documented some of these paper leaks, in last 10 years, there have been 150 paper leaks in this country. And compared to what was the data for between 2005 to 2015, that number was 72. So paper leaks have more than doubled in last 10 years, and that's why this is increasingly becoming a huge issue. Secondly, I think what has really happened in last few years is that there is absolutely no accountability in the system. There are no consequences in the system. If a paper gets leaked, some of these people will be arrested for a few months and then they'll be out on the bail. The same paper, the NEET paper, which became the center of controversy this year, the same NEET paper got leaked in 2024. Then we also got to know that the paper leaked in 2025, and now it also got leaked in 2026. So that means that you are simply not making the changes required in the system, and you are not making changes because you don't intend to. I was happy to see Prime Minister's tweet, because that's a confirmation that he's back in the country. He has been roaming around the world while the youth of this country has been protesting on streets for last few months now. So that's at least a confirmation that he's back. Now, as far as fast track courts are concerned, again, after the leak has happened, you are setting up fast track courts to make sure justice is served. But why is paper leak happening in the first place? That's a question which is not being answered. Paper leaks are happening because the system from top to bottom is incompetent. They are filled with corrupt people like Dharmendra Pradhan, who is the mastermind of all corruption and incompetency as far as the education system is concerned. Until and unless you hold these people accountable, until and unless these people fear that a paper leak would actually ruin their careers, a paper leak would actually put them behind bars, these people don't have to fear anything. Unless you fix the structural issues with the system, nothing will ever change. On every second issue in this country, you have set up fast track courts. How many of those issues been sorted?
0: To the ASEAN summit in Manila now, where US Secretary of State Marco Rubio says he had a good and frank conversation with Russian Foreign Minister Sergei Lavrov. Rubio says Washington is prepared to take an active role in ending the war in Ukraine. Russia and Ukraine have ramped up their attacks in recent weeks, but indirect talks brokered by the US have largely stalled.
3: We want a peace deal. We want the war to end. We're prepared to play whatever positive role we can to end the war. And that, in order to end this war, will require something that both Russia and Ukraine can agree to. That's not going to happen at a press conference. That's not going to happen in one meeting here in the Philippines. That's going to require a lot of work. We've invested in the past in it. It was unsuccessful, or at least unfruitful at the time. If conditions and factors have changed to make that possible, we're ready to go. The president's committed to that. And every single day, if we identify an opportunity to make a difference in this, we will. Because in the end, what the president most cares about is not the stuff people are. Well, here's what he most cares about: that people stop dying, that people stop being slaughtered, that Ukraine no longer can go on and live in peace, and Ukrainians can move back to their country and rebuild it.
0: And Dmitry Medvedenko has more on the meeting from Moscow.
4: Surprisingly, the Kremlin has been openly unoptimistic about the results of this meeting. We've had the Kremlin spokesman Dmitry Peskov saying the following words: indeed, contacts are being made. It's always positive, but there is no

0: need to talk about any new dynamics or any speeding up of this process right now. So the meeting was quite short. It lasted just over half an hour. In the beginning, the first 15 seconds, as per protocol, were filmed by journalists. Some reporters attempted to throw questions at Rubio and Lavrov, asking about whether Russian satellite data is being used in Iran for its targeting. But Rubio and Lavrov ignored those questions as they were not part of the protocol. One of the questions that Dmitry Peskov was asked is something that I would have asked him if I had the chance, is when is the next meeting of Steve Witkoff and Jared Kushner, the U.S. envoys, with Moscow? Because this would be the next sign that the process is moving along to come to some kind of new round of negotiations between Russia and Ukraine, who have escalated attacks against each other and expanded the scope of targets to include more
1: movement of ships into Ukraine's Black Sea ports has been suspended because of the threat of Russian attacks. The Ministry of Agriculture says ship owners made the decision and that Kyiv has not imposed any restrictions. It follows a recent wave of attacks on vessels at the port. Odessa's regional governor says at least 28 people have been killed in strikes this month. Audrey McAlpine has more on the situation from Kyiv.
2: The water behind me is quiet, a lot like Ukraine's Black Sea ports right now. Shipping has largely stopped, and this isn't because of a decision made, and now the Black Sea. Now, Ukraine's foreign minister is speaking with countries like Moldova about possible alternatives to export this grain. But if left unresolved, it could have major global implications. Audrey McAlpine, Al Jazeera, Kyiv.
1: Still ahead on Al Jazeera. Sailors who survived an attack on the Strait of Hormuz take the ship's owners to court, saying it survived an attack on a Thai cargo ship in the Strait of Hormuz and now suing the vessel's owners, saying warnings from Iran were ignored before the strike. The attack killed three crew members, and the survivors say they were left traumatized. As Tony Cheng reports, the case has also drawn attention to the risks and working conditions faced by many seafarers.
3: It was an attack that killed three sailors and has now launched a lawsuit. The men who filmed this footage blame the ship's owners for putting them in harm's way. The Thai registered cargo vessel, traveling through the Strait of Hormuz on March the 11th. Sailors gather on deck as smoke billows out of the engine room. Two projectiles fired by Iran hit the boat. As fire spreads below decks, the order is given to abandon ship.
4: The moment I heard the explosions, I thought that had to be it. I knew something serious had happened. An ordinary explosion wouldn't have been that loud. It was so loud that it completely shocked me.
3: Now Panetti is suing the ship's owners for ignoring the warnings of the IRGC. He says he can't face going back to sea and was forced to leave his job with back pay of just over $5,000. Since attacks resumed between the US and Iran earlier this month, traffic through the Strait of Hormuz has slowed to a crawl. And as oil prices climb, other concerns have drifted away.
5: The crisis in the Strait of Hormuz has focused a lot on the shortage of resources, things like fertilizer and fuel. But very little attention has been paid to the conditions facing tens of thousands of seafarers, many of whom have been stranded for more than 6 months.
3: That's a problem in Southeast Asia, where sailors from the Philippines, Indonesia, Myanmar and Thailand have become the backbone of many shipping fleets.
6: Most of the seafarers cannot or do not want to complain because of the danger they might lose the job.
3: The waters of the Strait may look calm, but for the sailors who navigate them, there are rough seas ahead. Tony Cheng, Al Jazeera, Bangkok.
1: To Algeria now, where there are at least 138 wildfires burning across the northern region. Firefighters have managed to put out some of the flames. Volunteers are using tree branches to prevent the flames from spreading to residential areas. Strong winds are making it difficult to control the fires, though. And firefighters from Spain's military emergency unit have been deployed to extinguish wildfires near Madrid. More than 200 people have been moved from the affected area. The government said on Wednesday the danger of wildfires

0: Fires remained extreme and is expected to rise and increase further in the coming days. Spain continues to battle several fires in different regions. The death toll from Ebola in the Eastern Democratic Republic of Congo has passed 1,000. This comes after 32 new Ebola deaths were reported on Wednesday. Most of the latest cases have been recorded in the Ituri province, the epicenter of the outbreak. Conflict in the region and mistrust among the community have made it difficult to curb the outbreak. An investigation has been launched after a Mexican journalist was shot dead in the southern state of Oaxaca. Francisco Leyva mostly reported on government corruption and violence involving criminal groups. He's the fourth journalist killed in Mexico in the past 2 months. Rights groups say Mexico is one of the most dangerous countries in the world for journalists outside active war zones. A major energy overhaul is underway in the Middle East. Damascus and Baghdad have signed a landmark agreement aimed at pumping millions of barrels of crude daily straight to the Mediterranean. It's a multi-billion dollar project that could bypass vulnerable Gulf shipping lanes and reshape Syria's economic future. Obeido Hito reports from the port city of Banias.
1: This is Syria's Banias port. Soon, Iraq will be sending oil from Kirkuk to this terminal on the Mediterranean coast. Damascus and Baghdad have signed a deal to rebuild the 800-kilometer pipeline that connects the cities, and it's positioning Syria to become a critical player in the changing global energy market.
2: The long-defunct crude oil pipeline was built in 1952. It has been closed since 2003, since it was damaged during the U.S.-led invasion of Iraq. Rebuilding the full transit across the desert requires major international backing to scale up capacity, with an estimated cost between $4 to $8 billion. Beyond state revenues, the multi-billion-dollar initiative offers direct economic relief on the ground, funding local construction and expanding infrastructure to process Syria's own domestic crude.
3: Construction will take 2 to 3 years and require thousands of workers, with an emphasis that all operators must be Syrian. The project will also contribute to transporting Syrian oil from the Al-Bukamal region to Banias, running in parallel with a pipeline for export and another for domestic refining.
2: Rebuilding the oil transit network requires tens of thousands of tons of piping, storage tanks, and specialized pumping equipment that connect to ships anchored along the coast.
1: The Syrian government is hoping it will soon be able to fill ships like these with Iraqi oil. But whether the pipeline becomes a long-term pillar of stability depends on how quickly it can be completed. Obeido Hito, Al Jazeera, Banias, Syria.
0: Well, that's it from me for this news hour. Of course, you can stay up to date with all those stories we've been telling you about if you follow our website, aljazeera.com. I'm back in a moment with another full show, so stay with us.
4: In the Philippines, tuberculosis claims nearly 100 lives every day. 101 East meets the doctors embracing technology to treat patients in remote and dangerous areas.
5: We'll send the samples via drone, and we'll get the results within 1 hour.
4: Fighting tuberculosis in the Philippines on Al Jazeera.
6: Over more than 20 years, Farah Larrea has built a life in Florida. She was granted temporary protected status, TPS, after an earthquake in Haiti. Now she could lose everything as the Trump administration moves to withdraw TPS protection from hundreds of thousands of people. Temporary protected status doesn't offer a path to permanent residence. Beneficiaries rely on administrations periodically extending the designation. It makes them particularly vulnerable to changes in government policy. The Trump administration says TPS incentivizes illegal immigration. It says affected migrants should leave the country voluntarily or face deportation.
7: Business Latest is brought to you by Taiwan Excellence. 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

0: I'm Sami Zeidan. You're watching Al Jazeera live from Doha. Coming up on the show, Kuwait says its main border crossing with Iraq has been hit by a drone strike while regional tensions ramp up.
1: So it looks like they're not ready to make a deal. So they're going to continue to pay a price. And they're going, every night the price gets higher and higher and higher.
0: U.S. Secretary of State Marco Rubio says Tehran is not ready for a deal. And Rubio says the Iranians are not ready for a deal as strikes continue across the south of Iran. The widening regional conflict pushes the price of Brent crude past $100 a barrel for the first time since May. Student protesters in India refuse to back down despite a pledge from the Prime Minister to tackle an exam paper scandal. Kuwait's military says a drone attack has targeted its main land border with Iraq. The army says the strike at the northern Abdali crossing caused material damage, but there were no casualties. Emergency crews say a fire has been put out and the situation is now under control. Iraqi state media say the border was temporarily closed after the attack. And Abdali crossing is in Kuwait's northern Al Jahra province. It's crucial for passenger and commercial traffic. The crossing also an important trade corridor that links Turkey and Iraq to Gulf markets. Victoria Gatenby is here in the Qatari capital in Doha. So let's start with that drone attack on the border. Any clues at this point, any statements about where these drones came from?
2: What we do know, Sami, is that that border crossing remains closed and could be for several days, we're told. Now, this is not the first attack on that border crossing. There was one last Friday in which a projectile landed and caused a fire. And that was on a day that Kuwait said they had been attacked by at least 32 drones. And then in April, there was another attack on this same border crossing north in Kuwait along the Iraqi border. And they said then, the Kuwaiti authorities, that they thought that this attack had emanated from Iraq. It was done by Iranian-backed groups working out of Iraq. Now, we haven't had that confirmed right now about this particular attack, but if that was the case, that would certainly suggest that this border crossing has become a more active flashpoint in what seems to be a widening conflict.
0: Okay, and at the same time, we've had warnings put out in some Gulf countries for citizens to take cover. Tell us about the attacks coming from Iran.
2: Yeah, that's right. So in Bahrain, there have been warning sirens sounding throughout the course of Thursday with advice to citizens and residents to find a safe place to shelter while air defense systems kick in to intercept those missiles and drones. In Jordan, they say they have intercepted at least four missiles from Iran in their airspace and at least eight drones. And then we've had a statement from the IRGC saying that they have targeted three military bases in Kuwait over the course of Thursday, damaging, they say, hangars full of drones, helicopters, and also a telecommunications tower. They say that is in retaliation for an attack by U.S. forces on a telecommunications tower in Iran. So you have seen over the course of Thursday what we have seen over the last 12 days, really, Bahrain, Kuwait, and Jordan being

0: bearing the brunt of these attacks from Iran.
1: Thanks so much, Victoria Gaytemi there, reporting from Doha. Iraq has been a focal point in the recent escalation across the Gulf. Iran enjoys widespread support among millions of Iraqis. Let's take a closer look now. You see, Tehran benefits from shared religious identity with Iraq, where more than 60% of the population is Shia. And many Iraqis support the Iranian supreme leader. Millions of Iranian pilgrims travel to Iraq every year to visit sacred cities. And on the security front, Tehran has supported Iraqi paramilitaries by providing money, weapons, training, intelligence and strategic advice. Politically, Iran has built alliances with influential Shia parties and helped shape coalition governments. And Tehran often leverages trade, energy exports, religious tourism and cross-border commercial ties with Iraq. Ali Al-Kandari is a professor on contemporary Gulf history at Kuwait University. He says Iran's broader strategy is to draw Gulf states into the conflict.
2: It is a clear target or strategic target by Iran. But the broader image, yes, I mean, you can tell that Iran wants to drag Kuwait and other Gulf states to this war. Kuwait, as you know, until this moment, the official statement towards what's going on is as an Iranian aggression. We're not in an official war against Iran. We're not part even of this war. So it is a different terminology. It is an Iranian aggression. So this is part of the whole scene that happened against Kuwait and also other GCC countries.
1: Earlier, Iran said two people were killed in a U.S. missile attack near its Shalamche border crossing with Iraq. Local authorities say the strike hit close to a passenger terminal. The crossing is a vital corridor for trade and pilgrims visiting sacred sites in Iraq. Thousands of people use it every day. Explosions were reported in the Iranian cities of Bushehr, Ahvaz, Jask and Sirik near the Strait of Hormuz. There are also reports an oil tanker came under fire in the waterway. Iran's Revolutionary Guard says no vessel will pass through the strait without Iranian permission. Rasul Sardar has more from Tehran.
3: On the 12th day of renewed conflict, the United States continued attacking military installations and civilian infrastructure across Iran. But the two most important ones were the attacks on Shalamche border crossing, a passenger terminal. Iranian officials are saying that as a result of these attacks, two people were killed and 11 were injured. The second one was an asphalt storage facility in Ahwaz. Iranians believe that Americans, by attacking this storage facility, they are trying to prevent Iranians from repairing the roads and the bridges that were damaged by American attacks previously. At a time of such a high tension, Iraqi Prime Minister Ali al-Zaidi is visiting Tehran, meeting the high-level officials here. So he was recently in Washington meeting the American president, and there are expectations that he has carried some of the message from Washington for Tehran. But during these meetings, there are expected that three issues, main issues, are going to be at the table. The first one is the border security. Tehran has concerns that the separatist groups alongside the Iraqi-Iranian borders are trying to destabilize the borders, and so that's why they want to make sure that Baghdad is taking all the measures to stop these groups. And the second one is the flow of the physical dollars to Iraq. In April, the United States has stopped that, claiming that these dollars are being transferred to Tehran via the Iraqi groups that are aligned with Iran. So, and the third one is the integration of armed groups in Iraq into the state. So Iranians are quite concerned about that because they know that these groups are a key element of Iran's regional security architecture and deterrence. So while that integration is happening, they want to make sure that Baghdad is not going to undermine Iran's interest in Iraq and across the region. Rasul Sardar, Al Jazeera, Tehran.
1: Despite that visit by Iraq's Prime Minister Ali al-Zaidi to Tehran, following his first official visit to Washington earlier this month, Iran's Foreign Minister Abbas Araghchi does not see the trips as a significant part of mediation.
4: He had a trip to Washington, and it is natural for him to convey his own views and impressions from that trip, which to us is a normal matter. Moreover, we do not currently have a problem with the issue of mediators with the United States. There are enough mediators between us who are carrying out this role. The real problem is not the exchange of messages. The problem is the nature of the U.S. approach. It's irrational, excessive, and hegemonic, which has been met with a firm response from our side. As long as they do not understand that there is no way forward other than respecting the Iranian people and respecting their interests, it will not be effective. This does not require any messages. It is enough for them to reconsider their own policies.
1: The U.S. says it will continue to target Iran until Tehran agrees to a deal. Secretary of State Marco Rubio says Iran wants a deal but is not ready to make one. He also accused Tehran of pressuring Yemen's Ansar al-Houthis into targeting ships in the Red Sea.
5: Iran is begging us, okay, both directly and indirectly. Let's do a deal. Let's talk. Iran is begging every day. The problem with Iran is every time they make a deal, the people that are in charge there, they either break it or they want to change it. So it looks like they're not ready to make a deal. So they're going to continue to pay a price. And every night the price gets higher and higher and higher. And that's what's happening now.
1: Global oil prices have climbed back above $100 a barrel for the first time since May. Before the war, Brent crude traded at around $72 a barrel, with Gulf exports flowing normally. At the war's peak, Brent surged to more than $120 a barrel, the sharpest wartime rise in more than 30 years, as Qatar halted LNG output and hundreds of tankers were stranded in the Gulf. On June 17th, the U.S. and Iran signed a memorandum of understanding to reopen the Strait of Hormuz. Brent crude fell below $80 a barrel. In July, as fighting resumed in the region, Brent crude climbed again, now reaching $100 a barrel. There's been international condemnation of Yemen's Ansar al-Houthis.

0: the Middle East is pressuring oil prices, pushing them upwards, at the same time driving down markets, the Dow Jones Industrial Average, the NASDAQ, the S&P 500, all in negative territory, 5 days out of the last six now, clearly with Yemen's Ansarallah group claiming responsibility for the attacks of two Saudi oil tankers. This is causing concern about a growing conflict, a broadening conflict outside just the Strait of Hormuz, which, of course, has been responsible for 20% of all energy production coming out of that region in the past, prior to the war, and now remains at a standstill. And this is just signaling growing concern again.
1: What does it mean for the Trump administration now that prices are above that $100, that psychological barrier?
0: Yes, for Americans at the pump, this means that the price of a gallon of petrol is now over $4 or a dollar a liter. That is a concern. The United States has been there before, but diesel prices have gotten even higher, diesel up over $5 a gallon. This will have an impact on all sorts of goods and services in the United States at a time when inflation remains a high concern, especially for Donald Trump and Republicans heading into the midterm elections this fall.
1: Okay. Thanks so much, Kristen Salumi from New York. Donald Trump has announced a proposed U.S.-Saudi nuclear agreement is subject to Riyadh normalizing diplomatic relations with Israel. Trump says the deal will be approved, but Saudi Arabia must join the Abraham Accords. The agreement would allow the kingdom to develop civilian uranium enrichment capabilities. The U.S. Energy Department says the multi-billion-dollar partnership includes strict nuclear non-proliferation safeguards. Trump is expected to seek final approval for the deal from Congress. Well, the UN's nuclear watchdog, the IAEA, says it expects to be asked about how to verify the Saudi program is entirely civilian. The White House says the deal will stipulate that.
2: The president himself has spoken on this many times. His Truth Social post this morning, and I will read it for those at home who missed it. The civil nuclear deal, there will be no enrichment of material, an important point being made between the Department of Energy and Saudi Arabia, which pertains only to non-military use, will be approved, but is totally subject to Saudi Arabia joining the very respected and successful Abraham Accords. The United States is not opposed to civil nuclear facilities, as we all know.
1: Well, Mike Hanna joins us now live from the White House. So, Mike, is Donald Trump saying that Saudi Arabia has agreed to his precondition?
3: No, he's saying that Saudi Arabia must agree to his precondition if this deal is to go through. Now, there was some confusion about it because when the deal was initially announced following the signing by the energy ministers of the two countries yesterday, no mention was made of recognition of the Abraham Accords being part of the deal. The deal was conditional on this. Now, President Trump said that in a Truth Social. It has repeated by the press secretary during the briefing. So that appears to be now the case. However, another issue that President Trump touched on in his social media briefing was that Saudi Arabia would not be allowed to enrich its own nuclear fuel. Now, once again, the agreement that was reached apparently made no mention of this, saying that in time, Saudi would be able to produce its own nuclear fuel. So there's a lot of questions around this. Obviously, the president has the last say in exactly what goes into the deal, but it's not very clear exactly what deal was signed because we haven't seen a text of that deal, and we will wait to see what is the text of the deal that goes before Congress for approval.
1: Mike, Donald Trump has also been posting saying he'll hold Iran responsible for the Houthis. What more is he threatening to do? What is he referring to?
3: Well, in President Trump's view, the Houthis are basically proxies of Iran. So what they do, he implies, is being directed by Iran. Therefore, he said in another social media briefing that should the Houthis continue these attacks on vessels, then Iran will also bear the consequences, the U.S. military consequences of such attacks. He also said in that social media briefing that

0: he was satisfied with the behavior of the Houthis in the months since the war with Iran broke out. But now he says it appears that they are changing their position. And once again, that warning from the president that Iran will bear the brunt of actions by the Houthis. Houthis themselves will face stringent U.S. military action should this incident happen again.
1: That's Mike Hanna for us reporting from outside the White House. Still ahead on Al Jazeera, shipping traffic in and out of Ukraine's Black Sea port suspended because of the threat of Russian attacks.
2: When Margaret Thatcher's government banned the voices of Republican leaders from being broadcast, the media used actors to circumvent the regulation.
3: Not for me to say that my voice is particularly distinctive. It's the only voice that I have.
2: And comedians poked fun at the law.
4: Sinn Féin is a legitimate political party.
5: The law itself will be left looking something of an ass.
2: Witness reflects on the power of voice and how governments use security threats to restrict free speech. The ban on Al Jazeera.

0: Welcome back. You're watching Al Jazeera. Time to recap the headlines. Kuwait's military says a drone attack has targeted its main land border with Iraq. The army says the strike at the northern Abdali crossing caused material damage, but there were no casualties. Iran says two people have been killed in a U.S. missile attack near its Shalamcheh border crossing with Iraq. Local authorities say the strike hit close to a passenger terminal. The crossing is a vital corridor for trade and pilgrims visiting sacred sites in Iraq. Iran's foreign minister Abbas Araghchi has said he does not see the Iraqi prime minister's visit to Tehran as a significant part of mediation between the U.S. and Iran. Now, the U.S. House of Representatives has, for a second time, voted to limit President Donald Trump's authority to continue military action against Iran in a rare political setback. The resolution passed by a 214-208 vote, with four Republicans joining all Democrats in attendance to vote in favor. The bill is now being debated in the U.S. Senate. The War Powers Resolution calls for the withdrawal of the U.S. military from the conflict with Iran and for Congress's approval for any further hostilities. The White House has dismissed the measure, insisting the administration, quote, acted within its legal authority. Patty Culhane joins us now live from Washington, D.C. So let's start this time with the Senate. How's it shaping up there?
1: Well, the Senate is a little bit of a different beast than the House. Technically, the votes are supposed to take 15 minutes, and they started more than half an hour ago. Right now, the vote is 36 yeses, 44 nays. Obviously, that's not close to the 100 senators that will need to weigh in, although we think two might be absent. So it's going to take some time before we know. That's because this is the first vote of the day, and so it takes members a little while to get to the floor. And then what you're seeing right now is senators enter the floor, they go up to the clerk, they register their vote, and then they mill around a bit. So I've been told this could take up to an hour. So the Senate, though, did pass it last time in June, and that was during the ceasefire. There was no hot conflict going on. We hadn't lost additional American personnel. So we'll see if the numbers change. Last time it was just four Republicans voting with the Democrats, 50 to 48. So we'll see if the numbers change. In the House, it did change. It still passed by one less vote. So that happened just

0: couple of hours ago. So does this mean the war is going to end? No. Every single president since the War Powers Resolution Act was passed in 1973, back in Richard Nixon's days, has pretty much just ignored it. And it's never been tested in court. Every president of every party believes that this is unconstitutional, that the president has the sole authority to declare war. So does this mean anything? No, it's not going to have an actual impact on the current situation.
1: Patty, you mentioned there it passed in the House with one less vote this time, right? And at the same time, the polls tell us that the lack of popularity, the disapproval of this war is growing. What does that tell us about to what extent are congressmen feeling pressure from their constituents?
0: It is rather striking. If you think about it, we're just months from the midterm elections when every single member of the House needs to ask their voters to keep their job in about a third of the Senate. And you're right, this is an incredibly unpopular war. And it has been from the beginning with independents and with Democrats. What has been changing is with hardcore Republican voters. There's a new poll out, and these are voters who declare themselves mega Republicans. So they are all in for President Donald Trump. We've now seen the numbers start to shift. It was in May, about 50% said it was worth the extra financial costs that they were bearing. That number is now down to just about a third. And now one in five of these voters say the war needs to end. So the voters, even their most hardcore Republican voters, are sending a signal that they are losing patience with this war. But so far, it has absolutely, apparently, had no effect, at least on the House. And on the Senate side, we have now 42 yeses and 46 nays. So we are getting closer. We should know soon.
1: I'm sure we'll be coming back to you later to get an update on how that vote goes. For now, Patty Culhane there reporting to us from Washington, D.C. Thanks for that. More than 4,000 far-right Israelis have stormed the Al-Aqsa Mosque compound in occupied East Jerusalem to commemorate a Jewish holiday. They made the incursion under the protection of Israeli police and performed prayers to mark what they referred to as the destruction of the temple. Police barred Palestinian worshippers from praying inside their mosque. Israel's far-right National Security Minister Itamar Ben-Gvir and other Israeli members of the Knesset also stormed the courtyards of the mosque. Nida Ibrahim is in Ramallah in the occupied West Bank. She says Palestinian officials have called Ben-Gvir's incursion a dangerous escalation in an exclusively Islamic place of worship.
2: We can talk about five different reasons that make this incursion different from the other ones and building up on previous incursions by the ultra-nationalist Israelis. First, we're looking at a growing number of Israelis storming into Al-Aqsa Mosque compound. If we compare it to 2022, the total number of those Israelis who have stormed Al-Aqsa Mosque compound was 18,000. Now, already, we are looking at 65,000 of them who have been provoking worshippers and also conducting prayers. This is something, as we always say, that according to the status quo, they should not be doing. But they've been doing more and more and chanting loudly. This is also yet another escalation. It's not the first time per se, but this is also building up on what the Israelis have been doing in a way to change the status quo at the compound. They also raised flags. Usually, we would see the Israeli police in a way trying to put these flags down, but this time they're standing by and doing nothing. Another alarming thing, as per many analysts in Jerusalem, it is the put up and the establishment of these sunshades. Now, the Israeli police claims they're doing so just to protect the people from the sun. It's getting very hot here. But Palestinians would tell you that Israel will use every trick in the book to try and insinuate permanence, to try and insinuate that these Israelis can come in again and again. So we are talking about an alarming situation about banning worshippers from coming into the place, which is something that many Palestinians fear is reminding them of what happened at the Ibrahimi Mosque in Hebron that has been spatially and time divided between the Jews and Muslims. And they're showing that the same is happening and could be happening in Jerusalem in a way how Israelis are using religion to establish some sort of sovereignty that they don't have over holy sites.

0: India's Prime Minister Narendra Modi says his government will set up fast-track courts to punish those involved in leaks of entrance exam papers. Tens of thousands of supporters of the youth-led cockroach movement have taken part in nationwide demonstrations demanding the resignation of the education minister. They also want Modi to be held accountable for the leaks, which forced the cancellation of a medical school entrance exam taken by nearly 2 million students in May. As the protests continue across India, officials are indicating the government is ready for talks.
1: Last 24 hours, there have been as many as four offers made to the student representatives for a dialogue. We are still waiting for the response. We do not stand on prestige. We never stand on prestige. Please come forward so that we find a way out of this situation.
0: The movement of ships into Ukraine's Black Sea ports has been suspended because of the threat of Russian attacks. The Ministry of Agriculture says ship owners made the decision, and Kyiv has not imposed any restrictions. It follows a recent wave of attacks on vessels at the port. Odessa's regional governor says at least 28 people have been killed in strikes this month. Audrey McAlpine has more from Kyiv.
2: The water behind me is quiet, a lot like Ukraine's Black Sea ports right now. Shipping has largely stopped, and this isn't because of a decision made by Kyiv, but instead because of the ship owners, after Russia has been escalating deadly attacks using drones and missiles on vessels, not just at port, but also at sea. Ukraine is one of the world's biggest grain exporters. Around 8% of global supply this year will be exported through Ukrainian ports to countries in the Middle East and in Africa. But the bigger picture here is that now the world has three critical maritime routes that are basically in big trouble. You have the Strait of Hormuz, you have the Southern Red Sea, and now the Black Sea. Now, Ukraine's foreign minister is speaking with countries like Moldova about possible alternatives to export this grain. But if left unresolved, it could have major global implications. Audrey McAlpine, Al Jazeera, Kyiv.
0: Now, a major energy overhaul is underway in the Middle East. You see, Damascus and Baghdad have signed a landmark agreement aimed at pumping millions of barrels of crude daily straight into the Mediterranean. It's a multi-billion dollar project that could bypass vulnerable Gulf shipping lanes and reshape Syria's economic future. Obeida Hito reports from the port city of Banias.
3: This is Syria's Banias port. Soon, Iraq will be sending oil from Kirkuk to this terminal on the Mediterranean coast.
4: Damascus and Baghdad have signed a deal to rebuild the 800-kilometer pipeline that connects the cities, and it's positioning Syria to become a critical player in the changing global energy market.
5: The long-defunct crude oil pipeline was built in 1952. It has been closed since 2003, since it was damaged during the U.S.-led invasion of Iraq. Rebuilding the full transit across the desert requires major international backing to scale up capacity, with an estimated cost between $4 to $8 billion. Beyond state revenues, the multi-billion-dollar initiative offers direct economic relief on the ground, funding local construction and expanding infrastructure to process Syria's own domestic crude.
6: Construction will take 2 to 3 years and require thousands of workers, with an emphasis that all operators must be Syrian. The project will also contribute to transporting Syrian oil from the Abu Kamal region to Banias, running in parallel with a pipeline for export and another for domestic refining.
5: Rebuilding the oil transit network requires tens of thousands of tons of piping, storage tanks, and specialized pumping equipment that connect to ships anchored along the coast.
3: The Syrian government is hoping it will soon be able to fill ships like these with Iraqi oil. But whether the pipeline becomes a long-term pillar of stability depends on how quickly it can be completed. Obeida Hito, Al Jazeera, Banias, Syria.
0: All right, that brings us to the end of this show, but you, of course, can stay up to date on all those stories if you head over to our website, aljazeera.com. Reshad is back in about half an hour, but for now, we leave you with Witness.

0: Oh, I've got all that.
1: We're all 10.
2: I never met any people that seems absolutely
3: 20 seconds left.
2: South Africa, who is challenging Alex Kuzmaw, Mr. Adams, to check that out.
4: We've got journalists in Belfast. I mean, if you want to talk to them, contradict. Let's assume they're part of the discussion, the audience here.
5: O'Connor's on the left in this picture, is he?
6: Yeah, thank you.
4: This is my spot for Ulster, isn't it? But it's okay. Pack it in now, you lot. Morning, Ivan. Morning, Ken. Nice to see you. Hello and good morning. Yesterday, the government banned all British television and radio stations from broadcasting interviews with members of Sinn Féin or their supporters. But will it reduce terrorism or merely curb press freedom?
7: It's the past year of IRA bombing and killing that persuaded the government this summer to look at the whole of its policy for dealing with terrorism and its supporters in Northern Ireland. Ministers and many MPs have been incensed by the way people like Sinn Féin President Gerry Adams have appeared on television and radio after such attacks, sometimes to justify them, sometimes to make their apologies. In the past, Mrs. Thatcher thought that moral pressure on the broadcasters would be enough to stop such appearances. Now the Prime Minister thinks that as Ulster terrorism has continued and increased, so have the obligations on broadcasters.
8: The bodies of IRA men Eddie McSheffrey and Paddy Deary were borne into St Eugene's Cathedral for Requiem Mass in defiance of Bishop Edward Daly's ban.
9: It was a standoff situation the IRA quickly exploited, smuggling a gunman among the mourners to fire shots over the coffins. The RUC said they'd be reviewing their policy on terrorist funerals. The IRA, they said, had shown no regard for reverence, dignity or civilised human behaviour.
10: What had been a family day out turned to horror as a bomb exploded in a Catholic community centre. The building collapsed like a pack of cards on top of a group of 40 or 50 people.
11: Get down! Everybody get down!
12: Cycle of violence either caused by the IRA or often provoked by them and causing frustration among other extremist groups, which leads to killing and counter-killing, shows the vicious awfulness of a group who have no mandate, who have no authority and know nothing but violence.
13: When you've had a bomb outrage and there are pictures of bodies in distress and weeping relatives, and the next thing that happens on the screen, in people's living room, therefore, is somebody saying, well, you know, I support the armed struggle, or they deserved it. Whether it's loyalist or whether it's IRA, that, I think, is not only offensive, but it's wrong, and it's perfectly reasonable to remove that.

0: Good evening, ladies and gentlemen. The Prime Minister will say a few words and then we'll take questions for about half an hour. Prime Minister.
1: I'd like to ask you a kind of double-barreled question.
2: Oh, dear.
1: Firstly...
3: Margaret Thatcher had said terrorists should not be getting the oxygen of publicity. Thatcher wanted to be seen, to do something.

0: don't forget the IRA tried to kill her. That's the Brighton bombing. So you could understand when she said, look, I didn't want to watch these guys in my living room. They tried to kill me, and they did kill some of my friends.
1: It was after the bombing that the IRA fled. Mrs. Thatcher must now realise that Britain couldn't occupy their country, torture their prisoners, and shoot their people and get away with it. The Provost said they'd been unlucky with their bombing today, but added they only had to be lucky once. Mrs. Thatcher and her colleagues had to be lucky always.
2: There can be no compromise with terrorism. Treating with terrorists can only lead to more bombings, more violence, more people murdered. The best defense against terrorism is to make clear that you will never give in.
0: That particular Tory government had four major blazing rows over its coverage with the BBC. So there was this hostility between the government and the broadcasters.
2: In our societies, we don't believe in constraining the media, still less in censorship. But ought we not to ask the media to agree among themselves a voluntary code of conduct?
0: I don't think anyone actually expected the British law to be as severe as it was. I got phoned by the news desk in London. I said, oh my God. Charged into the office and started phoning as many people as I could. And it came out very quickly that the next day, the British government were going to bring in these broadcasting restrictions. You could still interview them. You could go to their news conferences. You could record it. But you just could not broadcast the sound of the voice. I don't know who it was, but word came down that, yeah, you're to use actors. Tell somebody, find me an actor, you know, ridiculous.
3: My agent called me one day and said, could you get down to the BBC as soon as possible? You've got to go to the newsroom. The journalists, they were all stunned at what had happened. All that was known was they had to take the voice off. Then we recorded the voice onto a microphone, and they took that recording, they set it onto the voice, and then it appeared on TV. It was really, really surreal.
4: Affected by the ban in Northern Ireland will be more than 60 Sinn Féin councillors and one MP, the party leader, Gerry Adams, who's also one of its best-known figures.
5: In what may be his last British television interview, Sinn Féin President Gerry Adams urged broadcasters to point up their exclusion in future by using a South African-type introduction that this report has been compiled under government restrictions.
6: Mr. Adams, this must be no surprise to you, this proposed ban on you, because you are perceived by 80% of the population of Northern Ireland as the excusers of murderers, of people operating a guerrilla campaign in a normal society and trying to destroy that normal society.
7: Well, I said earlier on, we have certain opinions, which include our belief that the IRA have a legitimate right to use armed struggle. Now, that's our opinion. We have the right to that opinion, in the same way as others may have totally opposite opinions, and they have the right to those opinions as well. What has been banned here is our right to give that opinion.
8: Okay.
9: How's all doing?
10: Yeah. Don't be crying around it.
9: I won't.
10: I'm one apple ring.
9: Hey, Sam. You well, son? Yeah. Not so bad. How are you?
11: To this day, I bump into people. Maybe be wearing a cap or trying not to make eye contact. And then they'd hear me talking. and they'd immediately know it was me.
8: Can you tell us in on what exactly you've been doing in the background or what's been going on?
11: It's not for me to say that my voice is particularly distinctive or not. It's the only voice that I have.
7: Joe, I'm optimistic because I come at this from a Republican perspective. We have been coming at these issues for almost a decade now, of trying to get these core issues up on the political agenda.
12: So this year we managed, through a series of initiatives and through just undaunting hard work and through the resilience of the Republican struggle, to put these core issues and to focus the British government on those issues.
11: Well, a lot of people thought it was a great improvement, you know, on my monotone. People would bring it to your attention that there was a particularly funny, you know, or somebody, you know, somebody with a squeaky voice, or clearly not me, for those who may have known me.
13: Well, it falls upon me to introduce this education course. I'm very pleased to do so. There's been a lot of good work has been put into preparing for all Republican activists.
11: The whole history of Anglo involvement in Irish affairs is steeped in propaganda and in demonization and vilification, because you can't go about the job of dealing with people as commodities. You have to dehumanize them, you have to demonize them to get away with that.
4: Sinn Féin have so far denied they are backing the campaign. Earlier today, I spoke to their deputy leader, Rory O'Connor, who under broadcasting restrictions must inhale helium to subtract credibility from his statements.
14: So you do support this campaign of violence?
15: Sinn Féin is a legitimate political party.
14: Which supports terrorist action.
15: Your tone is antagonistic and you're making me very angry.
4: Just for a moment and finally, for the average punter on the street, is there not a danger that taking these sort of measures in the way that the Home Secretary seems to be taking them, the law itself will be left looking something of an ass?
16: The law may be looking like a highly intelligent creature, disgustingly confused.
3: As actors, you're always looking for work. And this paid £60 a pop. It was party time. You can't deny it. Then it became more and more competitive. So I ended up getting a pager. And the guy said to me behind the counter, "Are you a fireman?" And I said, "I'm an actor. I'm an actor. I do the broadcasting involved. I need this so that my agent can get me and I can beat the rest of them." The various actors would do anything. I remember one of my friends, Tim Lone, he got an answer machine.
17: Within a week, it had paid for itself, I think. It started off an occasional thing, then it really built, it really did snowball. There were times when you would be in and out of the BBC for 4 or 5 times a day sometimes.
0: Working with the actors were the most enormous pain in the backside. They were awful.
17: We operated like a kind of a flying squad. Whoever was available was next in there to do the different voices.

0: that been asked, would you come into studio and revoice Gerry Adams? The idea was to speak with as much clarity as possible so that the words that he was saying would get through to an audience. And I left out little fluffs. I didn't repeat mistakes because he was talking off the cuff. What was I going to do? Say to her, oh, get Kenneth Branagh to do it.
1: What they objected to was these guys looking reasonable. These guys looking normal. Because if you're going to demonize terrorists, they can't be working class guys who can actually express themselves really well and are quick in debate.
2: I think the voice of Gerry Adams, they wanted to take it away. These figures were hugely charismatic.
3: I don't think there's any doubt that they perceived Adams's words as dangerous. I don't think particularly

0: He's a really great orator, but he's charismatic. And by trying to take away his voice, I presume they were trying to kill some of his charisma.
1: There was a turning point in the broadcasting ban when word came from above that the dubbing was too good. And I remember the journalists themselves were sitting going, what? So we have to do it bad.
0: If you ever managed to time your words too perfectly with the visual image, they would tell you to go back and do it again and mess it up on purpose. You would have people, friends or relatives telling you, how come you can't fit the words to the pictures better? We weren't allowed.
2: The first thing they did originally was bring in actors to dub over my voice or Jerry Adams' voice. I think there was one occasion where the documentary was made about the prisoners in the H-blocks of Long Kesh. And there was a scene when the spokesperson for the prisoners was debating about sausage rolls. And because the person was speaking from a Republican spokesperson position, they were banned. That was dubbed over.
3: Here, the prison's catering officers are discussing a problem with the IRA spokesman on food.
4: The thing about the sausage rolls, they're getting smaller in terms of size and all that there, you know. The quality's still all right.
5: Quality's good, not the quality, just getting a bit small.
4: They're getting a bit small, you know.
5: Appetite a bit better.
4: Getting a bit better.
2: I mean, it was farcical. Being the National Director of Publicity for Sinn Féin, we weren't surprised by anything that Margaret Thatcher would do. In the Republican Press Centre, in the 4 months prior to the broadcasting ban, we had about 500 requests generated for interviews, and I think that dropped to about 110 in the 4 months afterwards. So it had a real effect, but it didn't stop the IRA.
6: Do you think there are other things we should have done? Do you think, is the banning enough, or should we have done more?
7: It's not enough. It's just a drop in the ocean. Because there are criminals, terrorists on the streets. Hold on, I live there.
8: John, Sinn Féin was asked to stand for election. It proved that it had got the support and the goalposts were moved.
6: Hang on then, come on. Everybody's going to get their fair share.
9: ..into talks with Jerry Adams, a man whose hands are stained with the blood of decent people in Northern Ireland.
10: I'd just like to make one point.
9: Well,
11: Sinn Féin need to be eliminated.
12: When the broadcasting ban was brought in, you hear people say, this is like the Soviet Union. What was different about the broadcasting ban here is that we are Western Europeans. There's no censorship, unlike other places. And of course, we were fooling ourselves. I can't remember a journalist coming out in the north and saying, this is a good idea, keep the off the air. Not one.

0: At this time, Sinn Féin were getting 10 to 15% of the vote in Northern Ireland. They had MPs. And it was just not right. Once you're an elected representative, things change.
1: What they did was make the media part of the state's arsenal against the people who were rising up against the state. When I got to go to the USA, a lot of the media interest was in listening to this person whose voice was banned from the airwaves. Just shows you how counterproductive it is, because had I not had these measures in place, sure, it wouldn't have been a story.
2: You know, the band, it did Gerry Adams no harm. Helped him to cover up the truth when he didn't want to be interviewed about the truth. Go to America or Europe or anywhere else and say that they're silencing us. That's a very simple thing to say to audiences. Then he might know nothing at all about the North. They understood that. There's never been a mistake to be made in Northern Ireland that the British haven't taken the chance to do it.
3: It was also an attack on the British public, because it was an attempt to keep them ignorant about why their sons and daughters were getting killed in Ireland, why there was a conflict going on here.
4: It was callous, the sense.

0: censorship. And it stopped dialogue. They thought, that'll teach these sons of
1: Good evening. You're watching UTV Live at 6 on Wednesday, August the 31st. After 25 years of violence and over 3,000 deaths, the IRA has declared what is regarded as its most significant ceasefire yet. It will be a complete cessation of military operations, and all units have been instructed accordingly. It takes place from midnight tonight.
2: The noisy cavalcade winds its way down the falls and into the nationalist New Lodge and Ardoyne districts. The relief of people who crowded out of their houses to watch was palpable.
3: Just absolutely delighted, and we'll continue to pray that the peace will last, not only for ourselves, but for our non-Catholic friends as well.
4: I remember getting a phone call 24 hours in advance to say, be on standby, can you get into the BBC at 7 o'clock in the morning?
5: Dennis Murray was going, this is huge, get in here quick.
4: And there was half a dozen of us, all actors, all who knew each other very well, sitting there drinking coffee and smoking cigarettes all day.
5: You had to fight your way through the Marlborough smoke. Absolutely sensational atmosphere.
4: I did Martin McGuinness for the Today programme on Radio 4. The reason I remember it is because my mother and father were on holidays and they heard my voice on the World Service telling them about the ceasefire.
5: I went in and did the voice, Danny Morrison, I think it was, and then said, bye, see yous later, went out. That was it. We're never back.
1: So after 6 years, the broadcasting ban brought in by Margaret Thatcher to cut off the oxygen of publicity has finally been lifted. Reaction has been positive. Even the Ulster Unionist Party said it was a joke.
6: All paramilitaries and all those who speak on their behalf now have an opportunity. The opportunity to tell us directly, not under the cover of an actor's voice, that they are truly committed to peaceful methods only and to there being no resumption of violence in the future.
1: Well, we're now able to do our first interview with a member of Sinn Féin without using an actor's voice, and in our Derry studio, Martin McGuinness. Mr. McGuinness, we haven't actually heard you speak for the last 6 years. I wonder if you could use this opportunity to satisfy the Prime Minister, who's in Northern Ireland, that the IRA ceasefire is permanent.
7: Well, the position is that Sinn Féin is not the IRA. I cannot reinterpret the IRA statement. The IRA statement, in my opinion, is very clear.
1: What is your understanding of the IRA? Is your understanding of the IRA statement, then, that it is permanent?
7: Well, it's my understanding of the IRA statement in that they have totally transformed the situation on this island. And I think that the British government have to recognise that. I think that there has been widespread acclaim for that. And it's quite clear that the British government now have moved to end this ban as a result of the public criticism which they had over their begrudging attitude towards him.
8: Sinn Féin has welcomed the ending of the broadcasting ban. The party said it should never have been imposed in the first place. The organisation claimed the IRA ceasefire had provided a golden opportunity to dramatically advance the peace process.
9: Peter, what about your experience as a Panorama reporter? You've covered a great deal of Northern Ireland.
10: Well, I think what's going to happen is that at the first electoral opportunity, Sinn Féin will jump on the bandwagon. The media from all over the world will be there. They'll be interested not in the by-election, they'll be interested in Sinn Féin. Gerry Adams, Danny Morrison and everybody else will be interviewed at great length. And Sinn Féin will get the oxygen of publicity, which this whole operation is designed to deny them. It will be counterproductive. I don't think it will work.
11: It will have to be balanced.
9: What? Somebody has to draw the line, and this morning, the line is drawn here.

0: The Trump administration says it is seizing children and separating families as a deterrent.
1: A Guatemalan child seized from his father and detained in the U.S. for 6 months finally returns as a shadow of himself. The family's debt from their failed attempt to emigrate, crippling. But could an unexpected call from the U.S. change the course of their future? The Return, a witness documentary filmed over 6 years on Al Jazeera.
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3: More than 200,000 people displaced from various parts of the Kurdufan region are now seeking refuge in Al-Lubayyid.
2: With detailed coverage.
4: What's unusual about this fire here is that we are in northern France, and this area is not used to seeing wildfires anywhere near this scale.
2: From around the world.
5: Instead of 6 to 7 murders a night here in Acapulco, it's now gone down to about 6 to 7 murders a week, and it's much the same on the national panorama.
6: Is the U.S.-Israeli war on Iran dragging the world to an economic meltdown? Join me, Steve Clemens, every week where I'll bring you the latest analysis on the global fallout of this conflict. Pull apart fact from fiction and get to the bottom line.
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7: After Venezuela's devastating earthquakes damaged hospitals across La Guaira and overwhelmed local health services, volunteer medical teams transformed this restaurant into a place where survivors can receive treatment.
8: It's something we should all do, help Venezuelans however we can, because they need us.
9: I'm deeply grateful to everyone. It truly makes me feel cared for.
10: Organizers say that they will keep this clinic open indefinitely, as long as they have enough donations to do so. In a national health system overwhelmed by this catastrophe, spaces like this will continue to be vital.

0: Hello, everybody. I'm Rashad Salamat. This is Al Jazeera live from Doha. Coming up on the program, Kuwait says its main border crossing with Iraq has been hit by a drone strike while regional tensions ramp up.
1: So it looks like they're not ready to make a deal. So they're going to continue to pay a price. And they're going, every night the price gets higher and higher and higher.
0: U.S. Secretary of State Marco Rubio says Tehran is not ready for an agreement to end the war. The widening regional conflict pushes the price of crude oil past $100 a barrel for the first time since May. Also ahead, the U.S. Senate has rejected the latest attempt from the House to limit Donald Trump's war powers in Tehran. Kuwait's military says a drone attack has targeted its main land border with Iraq. The army says the strike of the northern Al-Abdali crossing caused material damage, but there were no casualties. Emergency crews say a fire has been put out and the situation is now under control. Iraqi state media say the border was temporarily closed after the attack. This crucial crossing is in northeastern Kuwait. It's also an important trade corridor that links Turkey and Iraq to Gulf markets. Oh, Victoria Gatenby is right here in the Qatari capital, Doha. And Victoria, Kuwait says these drones attack this border crossing. What more do we know about this?
2: Yeah, that's right. So Kuwait's Ministry of Defense has not said who they think is responsible for this attack on the border crossing, but they have said it was targeted by a wave of drones on Thursday. There were no casualties, but there were, as you say, material damage. Now, this attack is significant for a couple of reasons. First, it is the main passenger and commercial route between Kuwait and Iraq. And secondly, this is not the first time that this border crossing has been hit. It was hit last Friday. In an attack, a projectile started a fire at that border crossing. That was on a day that Kuwaiti authorities said they were targeted by at least 34 drones. And then back in April, it was also targeted. Now, back then, Kuwaiti authorities said they thought that attack had originated from Iraq, that it was from an Iran-backed group operating out of Iraq. So we haven't had that confirmed. This

0: this time round, but if that were the case, that would indicate that this border crossing is becoming something of a flashpoint in what is a broadening conflict.
1: Victoria, of course, we've also had attacks in the Gulf as well. What more do we know about those?
0: Well, that's right. So in Bahrain, the sirens have been sounding a number of times today, and they've been warning people to seek shelter while their air defenses intercept a wave of missiles and drones. In Jordan, they say they have intercepted at least 4 missiles through the course of Thursday and at least 6 drones. And then we had a statement from the IRGC to say that they had targeted in Kuwait 3 major military bases. They said they had damaged hangars for of drones and helicopters and also a telecommunications tower in an undisclosed area of Kuwait. They said that was in retaliation for a similar attack in Iran by U.S. forces. So again, Bahrain, Kuwait and Jordan are very much bearing the brunt of Iran's attacks, as they have been for the past 12 days.
1: Victoria, thank you. Victoria Gaven will be joining us right here, live from Doha. Earlier, Iran said 2 people were killed in a U.S. missile attack near its Shalamche border crossing with Iraq. Local authorities say the strike hit close to a passenger terminal. The crossing is a vital corridor for trade and for pilgrims visiting holy sites in Iraq. Thousands of people use it every day. Explosions were reported also in the cities of Bushehr, Hawaz, Jask and Sirik near the Strait of Hormuz. There are also reports an oil tanker came under fire in the waterway. Iran's Revolutionary Guard says no vessel will pass through the strait without Iranian permission. Rasul Sadar has more from Tehran.
2: On the 12th day of renewed conflict, the United States continued attacking military installations and civilian infrastructure across Iran. But the 2 most important ones were the attacks on Shalamche border crossing, a passenger terminal. Iranian officials are saying that as a result of these attacks, 2 people were killed and 11 were injured. The second one was an asphalt storage facility in Ahwaz. Iranians believe that Americans, by attacking this storage facility, they are trying to prevent Iranians from repairing the roads and the bridges that were damaged by American attacks previously. At a time of such high tension, Iraqi Prime Minister Ali al-Zaidi is visiting Tehran, meeting the high-level officials here. So he was recently in Washington meeting the American president, and there are expectations that he has carried some of the message from Washington for Tehran. But during these meetings, there are expected that 3 issues, main issues, are going to be at the table. The first one is the border security. Tehran has concerns that the separatist groups alongside the Iraqi-Iranian borders are trying to destabilize the borders, and so that's why they want to make sure that Baghdad is taking all the measures to stop these groups. And the second one is the flow of the physical dollars to Iraq. In April, the United States has stopped that, claiming that these dollars are being transferred to Tehran via the Iraqi groups that are aligned with Iran. So, and the third one is the integration of armed groups in Iraq into the state. So Iranians are quite concerned about that because they know that these groups are a key element of Iran's regional security architecture and deterrence. So while that integration is happening, they want to make sure that Baghdad is not going to undermine Iran's interest in Iraq and across the region. Rasul Serdar, Al Jazeera, Tehran.
1: As Rasul mentioned, Iraq's newly appointed prime minister is in Iran on an official visit. Ali al-Zaidi held talks with Iranian President Masoud Pezeshkian at Assadabad Palace in Tehran. Iraqi media say the trip is focused on regional security, trade and energy supplies. The visit comes just days after the prime minister's first official trip to the United States. Iran's foreign minister Abbas Araghchi does not see Ali al-Zaidi's trip as a part of any mediation.
3: He had a trip to Washington, and it is natural for him to convey his own views and impressions from that trip, which to us is a normal matter. Moreover, we do not currently have a problem with the issue of mediators with the United States. There are enough mediators between us who are carrying out this role. The real problem is not the exchange of messages. The problem is the nature of the U.S. approach. It's irrational, excessive and hegemonic, which has been met with a firm response from our side. as long as they do not understand that there is no way forward other than respecting the Iranian people and respecting their interests, it will not be effective. This does not require any messages. It is enough for them to reconsider their own policies.

0: The U.S. says it'll continue to target Iran until Tehran agrees to a deal. Secretary of State Marco Rubio says Iran wants a deal but is not ready to reach an agreement. He's also accused Tehran of pressuring Yemen's Ansarullah Houthis into targeting ships in the Red Sea.
1: Iran is begging us, okay, both directly and indirectly. Let's do a deal. Let's talk. Iran is begging every day. The problem with Iran is every time they make a deal, the people that are in charge there, they either break it or they want to change it. So it looks like they're not ready to make a deal. So they're going to continue to pay a price. And they're going, every night the price gets higher and higher and higher. And that's what's happening now.
0: Now, global oil prices have climbed back above $100 a barrel for the first time in May. At the moment, trading on $101.56 a barrel. Oil did trade at about $72 a barrel before the war, with Gulf exports flowing normally. At the war's peak, Brent surged to more than $120 a barrel, the sharpest wartime rise in more than 30 years, as Qatar halted LNG output and hundreds of tankers were stranded in the Gulf. On the 17th of June, the US and Iran signed a memorandum of understanding to reopen the Strait of Hormuz. Brent crude fell to around about $80 a barrel then. In July, as fighting resumed in the region, Brent crude climbed again, now reaching $100 the barrel. Meanwhile, there's been international condemnation of Yemen's Houthis attacking Saudi oil tankers in the Red Sea. Qatar and France are among the countries that have denounced the attacks. Earlier, the Houthis said they had targeted two Saudi tankers about 130 kilometres off the Saudi coast. They say the ships were violating their naval blockade on Saudi. The Houthis say they used cruise missiles and drones to target the ships, causing fires on board. Maritime officials say there have been no reports of casualties. Now, Christian Salumi joins us now from New York. Months of relative calm here, Christian, but the oil price is now reacting to what appears to be regional escalation and above $100 a barrel now.
2: Yes, indeed. We've seen Brent crude, the international benchmark, surge as much as 7% today alone. That's hitting over $100 a barrel for the first time since May. The American benchmark, the West Texas crude, is also up for the second day in a row. This latest escalation in the Middle East clearly affecting oil prices here, with Yemen's Ansarullah group, also known as the Houthis, claiming responsibility for the attacks on two Saudi oil tankers and threatening more action. This is calling into question the war and suggesting that the conflict is broadening, with the Strait of Hormuz still largely at a blockade. We're seeing prices at the gas pump here in the United States now topping $4 a gallon. That would be over a dollar a liter, which they haven't been at since June.
0: Christian, I mean, what does it all mean for stock markets? I can see they're under a bit of pressure, but there are also other reasons behind that, such as feelings that things have got a bit overvalued.
2: This is true, but fuel, of course, has an impact on all sorts of prices in goods and services. Diesel is even more expensive in the United States, which is used to transport a lot of goods and services around the country. That's over $5 a gallon. We're seeing the Dow, the NASDAQ, the S&P 500 all trading in negative territory. They've been buoyed largely by tech stocks and tech spending this year, despite everything that's been happening in the Middle East. But the concerns are growing about broader inflation. We're seeing Google and Tesla shares down today, and both those companies are citing growing expenses. So clearly, the market is not immune to this, these rising oil prices.
0: Christian, thank you so much. Christian Salumi there joining us live from New York. The U.S. Senate has blocked a Democrat-led resolution aiming to limit President Trump's war powers against Iran. The Senate voted 49 to 47 not to advance the war powers resolution. That had called for the withdrawal of the U.S. military from the conflict with Iran and for Congress to approve any further hostilities. It followed earlier action in the House of Representatives, in which the chamber voted to revoke Trump's military powers on Iran. Well, Paddy Culhane joins us live from D.C. A close vote. How united is Congress on this war, though?
3: Bit of a surprise vote from the Republicans in the Senate. Before, four Republicans joined all Democrats. That was in June to pass the resolution. And that was when there was a ceasefire in place. And now there's a conflict again. More American service members have died. But the vote did not pass the Senate. It was 47 yeses to 49 noes. Four

Republicans, including two who had voted yes previously, just simply didn't vote. But as you mentioned, it did pass the House of Representatives. Still, something has to go through the House and the Senate.

0: A close vote. How united is Congress on this war, though?
1: Bit of a surprise vote from the Republicans in the Senate before four Republicans joined all Democrats. That was in June to pass the resolution. And that was when there was a ceasefire in place. And now there's a conflict again. More American service members have died. But the vote did not pass the Senate. It was 47 yeses to 49 noes. Four Republicans, including two who had voted yes previously, just simply didn't vote. But that he has a lot less to worry about when it comes to the Senate and the war in Iran.
0: Patty, I mean, are members of Congress not really feeling the pressure from their constituents, just given how unpopular this conflict is?
1: Apparently not, because we are just months away from the midterm elections when every single member of the House is going to be up for re-election, a third of the Senate, about a third of the Senate. And it's possible that they were feeling less pressure, because when gas prices were very high before the ceasefire, we saw grocery prices climb, as Kristen was mentioning. Everything got more expensive. And then we started to see gas prices come down, and the Trump administration has been heralding that. Now that we're going to see gas prices come back up, obviously the pressure could mount on Congress. But even polls that show that this is even becoming unpopular with mega base, which has been Trump's biggest supporters of this war, polls are showing that that's starting to lose support among that group. So obviously, if they're feeling pressure, it didn't show up in their vote. And this is why Democrats force these votes, because they know this war is unpopular. They want to get everyone on the record as to how they think it should proceed. And now they have.
0: Patty, thank you so much. Patty Cohane there, joining us live from Washington, D.C. Donald Trump has announced a proposed U.S.-Saudi nuclear agreement is subject to Riyadh normalizing diplomatic relations with Israel. Trump says the deal will be approved, but Saudi Arabia must join the Abraham Accords. The agreement would allow the kingdom to develop civilian uranium enrichment capabilities. The U.S. Energy Department says the multi-billion-dollar partnership includes strict nuclear non-proliferation safeguards. Trump is expected to seek final approval for the deal from Congress. Meanwhile, the UN's nuclear watchdog, the IAEA, says it expects to be asked about how to verify the Saudi program is entirely civilian. The White House says the deal will stipulate that.
2: The president himself has spoken on this many times. His Truth Social post this morning, and I will read it for those at home who missed it. The civil nuclear deal, there will be no enrichment of material, an important point being made between the Department of Energy and Saudi Arabia, which pertains only to non-military use, will be approved, but is totally subject to Saudi Arabia joining the very respected and successful Abraham Accords. The United States is not opposed to civil nuclear facilities, as we all know.
0: Still ahead on Al Jazeera. Shipping traffic in and out of Ukraine's Black Sea ports is suspended because of the threat of Russian attacks.
3: Frank assessments.
4: The Board of Peace was not put in place to bring peace to the world, to liberate the Palestinian people. None of those things exist in all the literature that was put forward about the Board of Peace.
3: Informed opinions.
5: Don't you think that North Korea has proven that if you do have nuclear weapons, that the United States won't mess with you?
6: Absolutely. We see that demonstrated in North Korea and negatively in the case of Libya with Gaddafi, who was ousted after abandoning his nuclear program.
3: Inside story on Al Jazeera.
7: This war is escalating and has become a story in which propaganda can matter as much as military might does. Censorship is taking place across the board. Our focus, as always here at The Listening Post, is on the journalism.
8: The drought stretches far beyond Kenya. Parts of Ethiopia and Somalia have also been affected.
9: Some people say this is not a motorsport. They call it entertainment. People in the spinning community insist this it's serious business.
10: People here in Western Kenya say they've been marginalized for years.
11: We now have the confirmed election results. They know that their leader has not won, so the people could take to the streets in greater number and greater momentum.

0: This is Al Jazeera, a reminder of our top stories. Kuwait's military says a drone attack has targeted its main land border with Iraq. The army saying the strike at the northern Abdali crossing caused material damage, but there were no casualties. Iran says two people have been killed in a U.S. missile attack near its Shalam Sheikh border crossing with Iraq. Local authorities say the strike hit close to a passenger terminal. The crossing is a vital corridor for trade and for pilgrims visiting holy sites in Iraq. Iran's foreign minister Abbas Araghchi has said he does not see the Iraqi prime minister's visit to Tehran as a significant part of any mediation between the United States and Iran. More than 4,000 far-right Israelis have stormed the Al-Aqsa Mosque compound in occupied East Jerusalem to commemorate a Jewish holiday. They made the incursion under the protection of Israeli police and performed prayers to mark what they refer to as the destruction of the temple. Police barred Palestinian worshippers from praying inside the mosque. Israel's far-right National Security Minister Itamar Ben-Gvir and other Israeli members of the Knesset also stormed into the courtyards of the mosque. The Al-Aqsa Mosque is one of the holiest sites for Muslims, Jews and Christians. It also symbolizes the daily injustices faced by the Palestinians in occupied East Jerusalem. Al-Aqsa is Islam's third sacred site. Jews refer to it as the Temple Mount and believe that two biblical temples once stood there. It's home to Dome of the Rock, where Muslims believe the Prophet Muhammad ascended to heaven. The Al-Aqsa Mosque, which has a silver or grey dome, lies here at the southern end of the compound. Only Muslims are allowed to pray in the Al-Aqsa Mosque compound. Then there is the Western Wall, where Jews can pray. They believe it's the last remnant of an ancient temple and they come from around the world to pray there. Nida Ibrahim is in Ramallah in the occupied West Bank. She says that Palestinian officials have called Ben-Gvir's incursion a dangerous escalation in an exclusively Islamic place of worship.
1: We can talk about five different reasons that make this incursion different from the other ones and building up on previous incursions by the ultra-nationalist Israelis. First, we're looking at a growing number of Israelis storming into Al-Aqsa Mosque compound. If we compare it to 2022, the total number of those Israelis who have stormed Al-Aqsa Mosque compound was 18,000. Now, already, we are looking at 65,000 of them who have been provoking worshippers and also conducting prayers. This is something, as we always say, that according to the status quo, they should not be doing. But they've been doing more and more and chanting loudly. This is also yet another escalation. It's not the first time per se, but this is also building up on what the Israelis have been doing in a way to change the status quo at the compound. They also raised flags. Usually, we would see the Israeli police in a way trying to put these flags down, but this time they're standing by and doing nothing. Another alarming thing, as for many analysts in Jerusalem, it is the put up and the establishment of these sunshades. Now, the Israeli police claims they're doing so just to protect the people from the sun. It's getting very hot here. But Palestinians would tell you that Israel will use every trick in the book to try and insinuate permanence, to try and insinuate that these Israelis can come in again and again. So we are talking about an alarming situation about banning worshippers from coming into the place, which is something that many Palestinians fear is reminding them of what happened at the Abrahimi Mosque in Hebron that has been spatially and time divided between the Jews and Muslims. And they're showing that the same is happening and could be happening in Jerusalem in a way how Israelis are using religion to establish some sort of sovereignty that they don't have over holy sites.
0: The movement of ships into Ukraine's Black Sea ports has been suspended because of the threat of Russian attacks. The Ministry of Agriculture says ship owners made the decision and that Kyiv has not imposed any restrictions. It follows a recent wave of strikes on vessels at the port. Odessa's regional governor says at least 28 people have been killed in attacks this month. Audrey McAlpine has mourned the situation from Kyiv.
2: The water behind me is quiet, a lot like Ukraine's Black Sea ports right now. Shipping has largely stopped, and this isn't because of a decision made by Kyiv, but instead because of the ship owners, after Russia has been escalating deadly attacks using drones and missiles on vessels, not just at port, but also at sea. Ukraine is one of the world's biggest grain exporters. Around 8% of global supply this year will be exported through Ukrainian ports to countries in the Middle East and in Africa. But the bigger picture here is that now the world has three critical maritime routes that are basically in big trouble. You have the Strait of Hormuz, you have the Southern Red Sea, and now the Black Sea. Now, Ukraine's foreign minister is speaking with countries like Moldova about possible alternatives to export this grain. But if left unresolved, it could have major global implications. Audrey McAlpine, Al Jazeera, Kyiv.
0: Now, the ASEAN summit in Manila, in other words, the Association of Southeastern Asian summit, Secretary of State Marco Rubio said he had a good and frank conversation with the Russian foreign minister there as well, Mr. Lavrov, saying that they were prepared to take an active role in ending the war between Russia and Ukraine as attacks in recent weeks have ramped up. But indirect talks brokered by the U.S. have largely stalled.
3: Thank you, guys. We want a peace deal. We want the war to end. Yeah. We're prepared to play whatever positive role we can to end the war. And that, in order to end this war, will require something that both Russia and Ukraine can agree to. That's not going to happen at a press conference. That's not going to happen in one meeting here in the Philippines. That's going to require a lot of work. We've invested in the past in it. It was unsuccessful, or at least unfruitful at the time. If conditions and factors have changed to make that possible, we're ready to go. The president's committed to that. And every single day, if we identify an opportunity to make a difference in that, we will. Because in the end, what the president most cares about is not the stuff people are. Well, here's what he most cares about: that people stop dying, that people stop being slaughtered, that Ukraine no longer can go on and live in peace, and Ukrainians can move back to their country and rebuild it.
0: Let's get more on this meeting. And we get to Dmitry Medvedenko, who sent us more from Moscow.
4: Surprisingly, the Kremlin has been openly unoptimistic about the results of this meeting. We've had the Kremlin spokesman Dmitry Peskov saying the following words: indeed, contacts are being made. It's always positive, but there is no need to talk about any new dynamics or any speeding up of this process right now. So the meeting was quite short. It lasted just over half an hour. In the beginning, the first 15 seconds, as per protocol, were filmed by journalists. Some reporters attempted to throw questions at Rubio and Lavrov, asking about whether Russian satellite data is being used in Iran for its targeting. But Rubio and Lavrov ignored those questions as they were not part of the protocol. One of the questions that Dmitry Peskov was asked is something that I would have asked him if I had the chance, is when is the next meeting of Steve Witkoff and Jared Kushner, the U.S. envoys, with Moscow? Because this would be the next sign that the process is moving along to come to some kind of new round of negotiations between Russia and Ukraine, who have escalated attacks against each other and expanded the scope of targets to include more civilian infrastructure on both sides. Now, he was asked that question. He said, "We will tell you in due time." So, really, anyone who has been watching this meeting in hopes to see some kind of optimistic signs that there might be some meetings coming up to speed up this process did not get any of that information out of this meeting. No dates were set, so the war continues for now.
0: To Algeria now, where there are at least 138 wildfires burning across its northern region. Firefighters have managed to put out some of the flames. Volunteers are using tree branches to prevent the flames from spreading to residential areas. Strong winds are making it difficult to control the flames. Firefighters from Spain's military emergency unit have been deployed to extinguish wildfires near Madrid. More than 200 people have been moved from the affected area. The government said on Wednesday the danger of wildfires remained extreme and they're expected to increase further in the coming days. Spain continues to battle several fires in different regions. Three sailors who survived an attack on a Thai cargo ship in the Strait of Hormuz are suing the vessel's owners, saying warnings from Iran were ignored before the strike. The attack killed three crew members and the survivors say they were left traumatized. As Tony Cheng reports, the case has also drawn attention to the risks and working conditions faced by many seafarers.
5: It was an attack that killed three sailors and has now launched a lawsuit. The men who filmed this footage blame the ship's owners for putting them in

0: harm's way. The Thai registered cargo vessel, travelling through the Strait of Hormuz on March the 11th. Sailors gather on deck as smoke billows out of the engine room. Two projectiles fired by Iran hit the boat. As fire spreads below decks, the order is given to abandon ship.
1: The moment I heard the explosions, I thought that had to be it. I knew something serious had happened. An ordinary explosion wouldn't have been that loud. It was so loud that it completely shocked me.
0: Now Panetti is suing the ship's owners for ignoring the warnings of the IRGC. He says he can't face going back to sea and was forced to leave his job with back pay of just over $5,000. Since attacks resumed between the US and Iran earlier this month, traffic through the Strait of Hormuz has slowed to a crawl. And as oil prices climb, other concerns have drifted away.
2: The crisis in the Strait of Hormuz has focused a lot on the shortage of resources, things like fertilizer and fuel, but very little attention has been paid to the conditions facing tens of thousands of seafarers, many of whom have been stranded for more than 6 months.
0: That's a problem in Southeast Asia, where sailors from the Philippines, Indonesia, Myanmar and Thailand have become the backbone of many shipping fleets.
3: Most of the seafarers cannot or do not want to complain because of the danger they might lose the job.
0: The waters of the Strait may look calm, but for the sailors who navigate them, there are rough seas ahead. Tony Cheng, Al Jazeera, Bangkok.
4: The news continues here on Al Jazeera with Adrian Finnegan, right after Inside Story examines the wave of youth protests across India.
5: An opioid crisis has gripped Ghana. Frustrated with local authorities.
6: We've lost confidence in the police.
5: Citizens are taking matters into their own hands.
7: Sometimes we have to use force.
5: People in Power investigates the precarious balance between citizen-led justice and the rule of law. In their own hands, Ghana's drug vigilantes on Al Jazeera.
8: India's government under pressure. Tens of thousands of students are on the streets demanding the education minister's resignation. What started as a protest after exam papers were leaked has turned into a campaign for better living conditions. So, can the youth-led movement bring lasting political change? This is Inside Story.

0: Hello, welcome to the program. I'm Anna Burns-Francis. What started as online satire has now transformed into a major nationwide movement that's challenging India's government. The so-called Cockroach Junta Party burst onto the political scene in May after crucial exam papers were leaked, triggering a public outcry. But concerns have now broadened to include youth unemployment and other issues affecting young people. Prime Minister Narendra Modi's facing what's likely to be the biggest challenge of his third term, and he's promised to crack down on the exam leaks. But the protest leaders insist that's not enough. They say they won't back down until the Minister of Education is out of office. So, can this movement bring lasting political change or even sustain its momentum? We'll put that to our guests in a moment, but first, this report from Amma Boateng.
1: Tens of thousands of young people across India want the education minister to go. They've been protesting in New Delhi and other cities despite police warnings. Supporters of the youth-led movement are calling for government accountability after an exam leak scandal. On Monday, they marched towards Parliament in the capital, New Delhi. Police responded with tear gas and batons. Days later, they're still on the streets, undeterred.
2: We deserve the accountability that we are provided in the constitution itself. And as we know, we are living in a democratic country, that too the largest democracy in the world. And so I believe that the government is accountable to all of us.
3: This protest is no longer just about the resignation of Dharmendra Pradhan. It's now about democracy and the constitution. This is no longer just a fight. It's a war between the students

0: to the government.
1: Medical entrance exams for nearly 2 million students were cancelled in May after the questions were leaked. Students had to retake the tests in June. Organisers say it led to several suicides. They're demanding compensation for the families, the resignation of the education minister, and changes to the system. Demonstrators had been camping at a popular protest site in New Delhi for more than a month. The protest gained momentum when police removed a veteran activist from the site 3 weeks into a hunger strike in solidarity with the movement. The so-called cockroach movement began in May after a senior judge likened some unemployed young Indians to cockroaches. The response was a satirical social media campaign that soon gained millions of followers. The founder accuses the governing BJP of inciting violence during the protests.
2: People are being brought in from outside to disrupt this protest. We have been sitting here peacefully for months and nothing like this has happened before. Now the movement has gained momentum. BJP workers are allegedly being sent to provoke violence. They are the ones throwing stones and then defame the supporters of the Cockroach Junta Party.
1: India's opposition parties have joined the protests, including main opposition leader Rahul Gandhi. He was briefly detained by police in New Delhi on Tuesday after protesting outside Prime Minister Narendra Modi's residence. Modi has announced on social media that his government will set up fast-track courts to prosecute those involved in the leaks of the entrance exam papers and has promised swift and stringent punishment. Protests have now spread beyond the capital. Organisers say they want to maintain momentum and that they won't stop until all their demands are met. Amma Bueting, Al Jazeera, for Inside Story.
3: Let's bring in our guests now. They're all joining us today from New Delhi. Amulya Dhawan is a political science and sociology student at Ashoka University and a media volunteer with the Cockroach Junta Party. MK Venu is a founding editor of The Wire, a non-profit digital news and opinion website. And Yamini Ayar is a visiting professor of practice at the Watson School of International and Public Affairs at Brown University. Thank you all and a warm welcome to the program. Amulya, I'll start with you. The CJP's motto is a political party for the people that the system forgot to count. What does that mean to you?
4: Of course. Hi, thank you so much for having me here to start with. Also, I've been a volunteer with the Cockroach Junta Party, and I'm here in my personal capacity as a student protester who has been at this protest site for the last five, six days. And I think at this point, it is beyond the Cockroach Junta Party. I don't think it's to the mobilization of the youth is to the credit of the organization, but it's to the credit of the years of suppression that the students have faced and the resilience that has brought them here. I think it's a resultant of that, and that's what it stands for. Yeah.
3: Yeah. MK, have you been surprised at the somewhat meteoric rise of the CJP?
5: Yeah, not only me, I would say the leadership of CJP itself was surprised at the speed with which the scale-up of this whole movement happened. Now, the Abhijit Dibke, who was in the US, was a research scholar who was the first, was the leader, so to say, of the Cockroach Junta, president of the Cockroach Junta Party. He latched on to the word cockroach when the Chief Justice of India in mid-May mentioned, had a derogatory kind of reference to cockroaches, likening them to unemployed youth. So he initially used that as a satire. And in his own words, he later he got so much response from the youth of the country that he was overwhelmed. And when he landed in Delhi last month, I must say this in his own words, 2 days before landing in Delhi to go to Jantar Mantar, where the site of the protest, he said that they hurriedly created a website, and that within 48 hours of 72 hours, according to him, the Instagram had 20 million plus you know, plus

0: you know, participants, Instagram had, and that was, mind you, that was more than the Instagram followers of the biggest political party in India, BJP, which claims to have, you know, 9 million Instagram followers. Now, this one, this party, the Kokra Janta Party, got 20 million, almost double the Instagram followers.
1: It's huge, isn't
0: and,
1: it?
0: And when Abhijit Dibke came to Delhi, he said they didn't know how to respond. I mean, they didn't have the wherewithal, they didn't have the organization. So here is the surprise. So for the first time, I think this is unprecedented in India. Without a physical organization build-up, political scientists would, of course, would analyze this more closely. Without an organization build-up, within a month, they could mobilize 100,000 people in Delhi and maybe across India, another 50,000, 70,000 people. They all came on their own, and there was no organization, as I said. And even today, they feel overwhelmed because they don't know what to... They have the demands. The opposition parties have now supported the demands. Now, they don't know what would be the next few steps.
1: Okay. Let's dive into that. I'm sorry to interrupt you, but I want to make sure I get to everybody to have an opportunity to share their thoughts on this. And you're straying into territory I think is very interesting and we'll come back to. Yamini, can I ask you, the movement, obviously, as MK referred to, the movement's founder has got a sense of humour, but a lot of this is self-depreciation. And it's also really hit a nerve and speaks to some wider issues that were already at play in India.
2: Absolutely. I think to understand why the movement has captured the imagination the way it has without a formal organization, as MK just said, we need to look at in a much deeper way at the state of the Indian economy. India's growth story from the 1990s has been extremely unusual compared to any other developing country in that our growth has largely been on the back of services. We skipped manufacturing as we went from an agricultural heavy to a modern economy. And the classic challenge that we have that our growth structure has always had is a failure to build jobs for that big middle tier. Most economies, particularly if you look at the East Asian experience, have grown out of agriculture into modern services through the process of building a strong manufacturing base. We fail to do this. So jobless growth has always been a challenge. But in the peak growth years, particularly through the 2000s, there was a large amount of pull out of agriculture into the informal construction sector and informal services sector that was feeding the growth engines of the economy. Those have slowed down significantly, partly due to exogenous shocks like COVID, but significantly also due to economic missteps that we have made in the last decade or so, including demonetization of our of peak currency in 2016 that affected the small and micro enterprises where the bulk of India is employed. At the same time, a growing economy with a demographic dividend, median age in India today is 28, is also an economy that is hugely aspirational. Our youth want more than jobs in agriculture. Since 2017, data show that we've had a structural kind of reversal. More jobs are being created in agriculture than they are in manufacturing, trade, goods and services, and so on. And this young population who has done everything that they can to educate themselves. If you look at overall cost of education, there's been a huge increase in private expenditure on education in India, especially in the last 7 to 8 years, pacing faster than inflation, which gives you a sense of how much India is aspirational and how much it wants to educate itself. And yet we've not been able to provide jobs for these educated young of the country. The rest of the world is worrying about AI. We have had this problem way before AI has taken jobs away or is threatening to take jobs away. 40% of university graduates between the ages of 15 to 25 do not have jobs. So there's been a big frustration. And this frustration actually bubbled up much before the Kokra Janta Party. If you look very closely at the data from the 2024 election, which the BJP and Prime Minister Modi thought was sealed up, in the states that in the northern state of UP, which is one of India's poorest states, but also the home of the sort of political, ideological experimentation of the BJP.

0: the Hindutva Majoritarian Ideological Experimentation, the BJP in 2024 shocked itself by doing remarkably badly and losing a significant number of seats. One of the reasons for that, when you look closely at the data, is that they lost a part of the population that was most deeply affected by economic distress. So this has been there. It's been boiling over for time. And the Cockroach Janata Party became this catalyst. The satire of Cockroach cannot be ignored. The fact that a sitting Chief Justice of India, the Honorable Chief Justice of India, makes a off-the-cuff remark about the unemployed Indians as being cockroaches kind of became a way to express the anger of the youth. And that's what we are seeing spilling out on the streets. The failure of the examination system is a symptom of a broad breakdown of the education system and an economy that has simply never been able to deliver broad, didn't find an alternative pathway for the bulk of India. This is what we are seeing today. And the last thing I want to say on this is that what's really important for us to recognize, this is at one level not surprising because of everything that I have said to you. It is also very surprising because up until recently, the authoritarian tentacles were pretty deep, and there was generally a broad sense of fear and silence. The Cockroach Janata Party and the mobilization of this last month has kind of broken that. Suddenly, all our young are out there on the streets speaking out in ways that I have never heard in recent past. So when economic distress gets deep and frustrations become significant, the Indian youth is not willing to live with the fortune bargain of an authoritarian state without any opportunities for their aspirations. Yeah. That's what we are seeing.
1: And thank you for that. Was a very comprehensive overview of it. And throughout your answer, I saw, Amulya, you were nodding your head to some of this. And the situation there that Yamini has described is so broad in its number of issues. I'm wondering what you think it is that really hooked people onto the idea of the CJP, given that really one of the core issues or the main issue tends to have focused particularly on the medical exam.
2: Yeah. So I absolutely agree with Professor Yamini on a lot of things. As a student of political science, I have also tried to understand these issues from an objective empirical lens. And what we're seeing right now is the youth, they're speaking out because of years of being given the promise of meritocracy and understanding the concept of living a successful life based on vertical alleviation, which will happen through meritocracy and examinations. Our entire education system depends on it and relies on it. If you're from a slightly marginalized background in this country, you have to give examinations in order to attain a successful life for yourself. And now that we think about it, all of these bureaucratic structures which control these systems are centralized now. These students have been working for 2 to 3 years in order to pass an exam, in order to go to an institution which will promise them social and economic alleviation. And then the country just experiences like 3 exam leaks and the medical exam of this country gets leaked.
1: So can
2: there
1: I ask
2: 20
1: you,
2: students who died because
1: there,
2: of
1: yeah, yeah, I'm sorry to interrupt, but why now then? Because these leaks are nothing new. Why this education minister? Why in this term of government is it suddenly so important?
2: I think a good way to answer that would be to realize that these students got frustrated and there was a platform that existed to talk about how funny and how satirical our lives have turned out to be. It's a comment that it was the comment that the CGI made. It's a comment that's so, it's insensitive, and but it resonated with so many people. That was the intention. Yes, we feel like we are cockroaches. We don't have any opportunity to alleviate ourselves. That's so true. And the uppermost individual of the judiciary, when they say that in an official capacity, when they're hearing a case about the NEET leaks, it resonates with you because you realize that you are living the life of a parasite. And that the value of your life has been restricted to going to work, coming back, or trying to gain admissions into a university where the system is already, like, the vertical ladder that you are trying to

0: that you're trying to climb in order to secure a nice life for yourself, it's
1: And a better
0: already rigged. And
1: future.
0: there's nothing but satire that resonated with us, because the margin of hope that was created was so little. And I think that people find resilience and strength when satire gets involved, and there are so many people who are in a feeling of distrust and dissent and collective agony that is being experienced because of our apprehensions about our future. And I think it found a platform for that.
1: MK, can I
0: That's
1: ask you, given what Amulya has just talked about and described, about the feeling that runs through the age of her contemporaries and her peers who are going through these enormous life changes and challenges, and then we look at the response that the government has had. The first attempt was to, in some ways, almost could be described as trying to crush or to quell the movement or the CJP's rise, trying to label it a national security threat, trying to block its social media. Now we hear Narendra Modi promising nothing is more important than the welfare and future of our youth. What do you make of the government's attempts to deal with the protesters, to address this issue, to bury their head in the sand? What is the approach they've taken, and how is that changing or not?
2: See, I get the feeling that, number one, why did it happen now? Now, as Yamini said, this has been in the making, right? So, this government has come across to millions of our young youth, has come across as very arrogant, authoritarian, and paternalistic. So, this cumulative kind of frustration was in the making, for all the reasons that Yamini also said. No jobs, every institution, whether it is judiciary, whether all the institutions that kind of act as channels of democracy, were getting subverted in the eyes of the people. They're getting subverted, but there was a lot of fear. And because of the fear, there was no reaction. But for some reason, fear suddenly collapsed. In fact, fear is now running in reverse gear. It is going from bottom to top. Earlier, fear was top down. And even the Prime Minister and this government is surprised, because their playbook so far was they were very complacent, arrogant, that they can handle any movement, whether it was farmers' movement in the past or whether it was CAA, citizenship, movement against the new citizenship law. They were confident of quelling the movements within no time, using a certain set of instruments, the coercive instruments of the state. But now, the Prime Minister Modi himself is very surprised at the scale at which this movement, scale at which it grew in merely about 2-3 weeks. And imagine 100,000 people around Parliament. They had to shut down the parliament doors on the 20th. There was that level of apprehension. And now, belatedly, the Prime Minister is saying that he is willing to set up fast-track courts to punish all those guilty of criminalizing or abusing the examination system. But it's too little too late, because by now, they are seeking not only the resignation of the education minister, they are also seeking an apology from the Prime Minister. And perhaps I heard many placards saying PM's resignation is also probably on the cards. And there's been a hardening of stance. And as we speak, today, some new measures are being taken, coercive measures, to get them out of the Jantar Mantar. But my feeling is, when they try to remove activist Wangchuk forcibly from that site, the number of the activists, the number of people who came in support multiplied. Then when they resorted to brutal violence against the students, it further multiplied. Now I feel any more coercive measures will only make things worse. So I'm waiting to see how the government will handle this. The Prime Minister is in no mood to accept the core demand of the resignation of the education minister, the core demand of compensation for all the students who committed suicide. They've also asked for compensation for students who committed suicide. And they've also asked for an apology from the Prime Minister, which is also the opposite.

0: opposition's demand now. The opposition is now fully supporting this, and Parliament is stalled. Parliament is not working. This whole session is as good as, in my view, as good as it's a washout. You know.
1: Can we talk about
0: the next few days? How the Prime Minister resolves this?
1: Yamini, can I talk to you about some of those things that MK has just raised, about what the protesters are demanding? The Education Minister resign, that now potentially Narendra Modi resign as well. I mean, how many of these things are realistic? How many of these demands will actually change a system that, as you pointed out, is structural in its entire blanket of bureaucracy and has been going on for far longer than just the last lot of exam papers being leaked? What is a realistic expectation for the CJP at this point?
2: So let me answer that by linking back to the question that you asked earlier around why now, and add one more layer to what my fellow panelists have said. One of the factors that legitimized Prime Minister Modi as a national as a potential national leader back in 2013, 2014, when he was still candidate Modi, was his positioning to the Indian electorate as a strong leader, who is a very capable leader, who would deliver for us. The slogan was maximum governance, minimum government. We are now 13 years into this government, and the young that you are seeing on the streets today have only known, ask Amulya, I don't think she would remember a time when there was a prime minister of this country that was not Prime Minister Modi. So the failures of governance that have been frankly, in my opinion and my analysis, were never resolved from 2014 onwards, with except for a few things like bringing in digitized infrastructure to deliver cash transfers, etc., have now accumulated. And a government that has been in power, strongly in power for such a long period, has to answer to its people and its core electorate. A lot of the young people that are out on the streets today will tell you, when you go and talk to them, that they voted for the BJP, they voted for Prime Minister Modi several times in these last 13, 14 years over the general elections and state elections. And it is that base, along with others, that are that are now expressing their deep dissatisfaction. The core demand of what the Cockroach Janata Party is placing in front of the nation and in front of the Prime Minister is a very fundamental core of what democracy is. It is simply about accountability. It is saying there have been a layered on this paper leak that has been the catalyst for the protest, as you describe. It's not the first time it's happened. It has happened over several occasions. In fact, on June 4th, 2024, when Prime Minister Modi came back as the Prime Minister for the third time, students who had taken the same exam were subject to exactly the same problem of paper leaks, and they had to redo the exam. A special a committee of parliament was set up, court cases, etc. And still, we have not been able to resolve the problem. So what the students are asking for is fundamentally accountability of an individual and accountability of the government to them. And the hubris that the government has shown over this last month and or two of choosing to use its old playbook. That old playbook was: take protesters, cast them as anti-national, find aspects of the interest groups that they represent. So with the religious minority in the citizenship law protests, Muslims were demonized during the farmers' protest that the farmers started on the back of farm laws that were seen to deregulate agricultural markets in India. The farmers were kind of also demonized in different ways, including to say these are elite farmers who represent vested interests and want to stay entrenched. How do you do this with students? That's the puzzle that this government has suddenly confronted, because these are people across caste, across class. They don't represent any specific interest group. Many of them are people who, in fact, voted for the Prime Minister and his party. Mm. And it's hard to demonize. And these are people who, and that's where the link to the satire of Cockroach matters. You asked why now. These are old structural problems. It's been boiling over. But the satire becomes an opportunity to to allow the pressure valve to just break. And everybody is out there drawing on that satire to speak and speak their minds. Satire became a means to break the boundaries of fear. And the young have social media and Instagram in ways that I simply cannot understand. And that's also been a way too old for that.
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1: We have run out of time. Yamini, I really appreciate you joining us, as well as MK Venu joining us as well, and Amulya Dawan. Thank you all for joining us on the program today. And thank you too for watching. 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For now, that's it from me, Anna Burns-Francis, and the team here in Doha. Al Jazeera's coverage continues in just a moment. Stay tuned.

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1: Are we looking at a strong possibility of a global financial crisis? 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
0: From global markets and economies.
2: China's putting laser-like focus on building up that middle class in Africa.
0: To understand how it affects our daily lives.
3: Prime Minister there is saying spend more money in India, buy less imported. Is this sort of voluntary austerity likely to actually work?
0: Counting the cost on Al Jazeera.
4: An 11-hour journey for a 70-meter-long artwork that's nearly 1,000 years old. Transported from northern France to London with climate-controlled care. The Bayeux Tapestry has significance in Western European history. The embroidery depicts the events leading up to the Battle of Hastings in 1066, which made William the Conqueror the first Norman King of England. If the Bayeux Tapestry symbolises the sometimes fractious histories of France and Britain, it is no less relevant now. After Brexit, there was a frostiness that the UK had decided to leave the EU. But recently they have made strides together on defence, economics, and now culturally too.
5: But this is less about raking over the past and more about making history. The Bayeux Tapestry being here for the next 10 months is an important moment symbolising the trust between France and the UK.

0: Hello, I'm Adrian Finnegan. This is Al Jazeera, live from Doha. The top stories this hour. Kuwait says its main border crossing with Iraq has been hit by a drone strike while regional tension ramps up.
1: So it looks like they're not ready to make a deal. So they're going to continue to pay a price. And they're going, every night the price gets higher and higher and higher.
0: U.S. Secretary of State Marco Rubio says that Tehran is not ready for a deal. The widening regional conflict pushes the price of Brent crude past $100 a barrel for the first time since May. And the U.S. Senate rejects the latest attempt from the House to limit Donald Trump's war powers in Iran.
2: Over $37 billion spent, another $70 billion requested, and no end in sight. What is America's war with Iran really costing, and who is willing to pay for it? That's later on This Is America.
0: Kuwait's military says that a drone attack has targeted its main land border with Iraq. The army says the strike at the northern Abdali crossing caused material damage, but that there were no casualties. Emergency crews say a fire has been put out and that the situation is now under control. Iraqi state media say the border was temporarily closed after the attack. Well, the Abdali crossing is in northern Kuwait. It's crucial for passenger and commercial traffic. The border is an important trade corridor that links Turkey and Iraq to Gulf markets. Let's go live now to Al Jazeera's Victoria Gatenby, who's here in the Qatari capital, Doha. Victoria, Kuwait says that hostile drones attacked that Iraqi-Kuwaiti border crossing. What more do we know?
3: Well, the Ministry of Defense hasn't said who it thinks is responsible for this attack on Kuwait, but what it has said is that it was subjected to a wave of drones attacking this border crossing throughout Thursday. Now, no casualties, as you say, have been reported, but there has been significant material damage. Now, this attack on the border crossing in Kuwait is significant because it is the main passenger and commercial route between Kuwait and Iraq. And also, it's not the first time that this border crossing has been attacked or targeted. Last Friday, it was attacked with a projectile that started a fire. That was on the same day that Kuwaiti authorities said that they had been attacked and targeted by at least 32 drones. And then back in April, it was also attacked. Now, this is significant because this is, you know, a widening of the war. And this is, in some ways, a flashpoint in a way for this sort of what's happening on the Kuwait-Iraq border. So this is of concern for Kuwait and Iraq as well.
0: And once again, Victoria, there were more attacks on countries across the Gulf.
3: Yeah, that's right. So in Bahrain, there were warning sirens sounding throughout the day. People advised to find a safe place to shelter while the air defenses of that country intercepted incoming missiles and drones. And a similar story in Jordan. They said that they have intercepted at least four missiles and six drones throughout the course of Thursday. And then we had a statement from the IRGC in relation to Kuwait, which it said it was directing to the Kuwaiti people. It said it wasn't attacking them specifically, that it was attacking U.S. military targets in that region. It claimed to have attacked at least three major bases in Kuwait. It said it had attacked hangars and damaged drones, helicopters, a telecommunications tower. They said that telecommunications tower was specifically targeted because the U.S. had targeted a similar facility in Iran. So, you know, more attacks on Bahrain, on Kuwait, on Jordan, three countries that are really bearing the brunt of these Iranian attacks at the moment.
0: Al Jazeera's Victoria Gatenby reporting live from Doha. Victoria, many thanks indeed. Well, Iraq has been a focal point in the recent escalation across the Gulf. Iran enjoys widespread support among millions of Iraqis. Here's a closer look. Tehran benefits from shared religious identity with Iraq, where more than 60% of the population is Shia. And many Iraqis support the Iranian supreme leader. Well, millions of Iranian pilgrims travel to Iraq every year to visit holy cities. On the security front, Tehran has supported Iraqi paramilitaries by providing money, weapons, training, intelligence, and strategic advice. Politically, Iran has built alliances with influential Shia parties and helped shape coalition governments. And Tehran often leverages trade, energy exports, religious tourism and cross-border commercial ties with Iraq. Ali Al-Kandari is a professor on contemporary Gulf history at Kuwait University. He says that Iran's broader strategy is to draw Gulf states into the conflict.
4: It is a clear target or strategic target by Iran. But the broader image, yes, I mean, you can tell that Iran wants to drag Kuwait and other Gulf states to this war. Kuwait, as you know, until this moment, the official statement towards what's going on is as an Iranian aggression. We're not in an official war against Iran. We're not part even of this war. So it is a different terminology. It is an Iranian aggression. So this is part of the whole scene that happened against Kuwait and also other GCC countries.
0: Earlier, Iran said that two people were killed in a U.S. missile attack near its Shalamcheh border with Iraq. The strike was reportedly close to a passenger terminal. The crossing is a vital corridor for trade and for pilgrims visiting holy sites in Iraq. Thousands of people use it every day. Well, explosions were reported in the Iranian cities of Bushehr, Avaz, Jask and Sirik near the Strait of Hormuz. There are also reports that an oil tanker came under fire in the waterway. Iran's Revolutionary Guard says that no vessel will pass through the strait without Iranian permission. Al Jazeera's Mahmoud Abdulwahed has more from Tehran.
5: Iran's Revolutionary Guard announced it has targeted Al-Udairi base in Kuwait, destroying a U.S. electronic warfare unit and a flight control tower. It has also said that it has killed and wounded a number of U.S. personnel in that attack. It says it is in retaliation for the U.S. airstrike earlier today on the Shalamcheh crossing terminal between Iraq and Iran that killed

0: killed two Iranians and injured 11 others. It says that it will continue to target U.S. assets in the region as long as the U.S. targets civilian assets and civilian infrastructure inside Iran. Now, both the Revolutionary Guard and the Foreign Ministry have sharpened the rhetoric against the United Kingdom, accusing the United Kingdom of being complicit in this military campaign against Iran by giving the U.S. two military bases, namely the RAF Fairford and the Diego Garcia bases for the United States to use B-1 bombers to launch attacks against Iran. Meanwhile, the Revolutionary Guard that says that any base used to launch attacks against Iran will be considered a legitimate military target. Meanwhile, the Foreign Ministry has condemned the United Kingdom for giving these two bases to the U.S. to launch attacks against Iran, saying that it's a violation of the UN Charter and citing the UN Resolution number 3314. The Foreign Ministry has reiterated what it considers a long history of the United Kingdom siding against Iran, reiterating the 1953 coup, the Saddam Hussein's war against Iran in the 1980s, and also supporting the sanctions against Iran and the actions against the Revolutionary Guard. These developments come only one day after the UK has decided to temporarily withdraw its staff from its embassy in Iran, citing security reasons. And these developments also come after 12 nights of U.S. airstrikes targeting several locations, military and civilian infrastructure inside Iran to degrade Iran's military capabilities and also to eliminate its control over the Strait of Hormuz. Mahmoud Abdul Wahid, Al Jazeera, Tehran.
1: Iraq's newly appointed prime minister is in Iran on an official visit. Ali al-Zaidi met Iran's president, Masoud Pezeshkian, at Salabad Palace in Tehran. Iraqi media reports that the talks will focus on regional security, trade and energy supplies. The visit comes just days after the prime minister's first official trip to the United States. Iran's foreign minister, Abbas Araghchi, does not see Ali al-Zaidi's trips as a significant part of any mediation.
2: He had a trip to Washington, and it is natural for him to convey his own views and impressions from that trip, which to us is a normal matter. Moreover, we do not currently have a problem with the issue of mediators with the United States. There are enough mediators between us who are carrying out this role. The real problem is not the exchange of messages. The problem is the nature of the U.S. approach. It's irrational, excessive, and hegemonic, which has been met with a firm response from our side. As long as they do not understand that there is no way forward other than respecting the Iranian people and respecting their interests, it will not be effective. This does not require any messages. It is enough for them to reconsider their own policies.
1: The U.S. says that it will continue to target Iran until Tehran agrees to a deal. Secretary of State Marco Rubio says that Iran wants a deal but isn't ready to reach an agreement. He also accused Tehran of pressuring Yemen's Ansarullah Houthis into targeting ships in the Red Sea.
3: Iran is begging us, okay, both directly and indirectly. Let's do a deal. Let's talk. Iran is begging every day. The problem with Iran is every time they make a deal, the people that are in charge there, they either break it or they want to change it. So it looks like they're not ready to make a deal. So they're going to continue to pay a price. And every night the price gets higher and higher and higher. And that's what's happening now.
1: Sina Tusi is a senior fellow at the Center for International Policy. He joins us now live from Washington, D.C. Good to have you with us. After nearly 2 weeks of strikes, what has Washington achieved? It certainly hasn't changed Iran's behavior. Has it simply reinforced Tehran's belief that it needs leverage on the Strait of Hormuz?
4: So it's really unclear what the strategic goal and means for the U.S. is to achieve this strategy. They say they want to open the Strait of Hormuz, but the targeting strategy has been kind of incoherent. Initially, they were bombing sites in southern Iran. Now they've expanded those at sites across the country, including civilian infrastructure, bridges up near Turkmenistan. Just in the past 24 hours, they hit a border crossing between Iran and Iraq. it's very unclear what the military value of these targets is and how that's going to achieve this aim of getting Iran to relent from Hormuz. Now, Hormuz for Iran has become a key strategic interest, and it's demonstrated that it's willing to absorb extraordinary costs to preserve that as key leverage and a lever over the United States. And it doesn't seem that there's a military solution for the United States. I mean, 38 days of airstrikes, over 13,000 airstrikes from February to April didn't achieve it. Now we're seeing in the past 10 to 50 days another wave of airstrikes. There's concern for a ground invasion, but none of these seem to be ideal solutions to this problem for the United States.
1: Sina, if Iran sees control of the Strait of Hormuz as its ultimate insurance policy, is asking it to give that up before sanctions relief simply unrealistic?
4: Yeah, the key.

0: Hormuz. Now, Hormuz for Iran has become a key strategic interest, and it's demonstrated that it's willing to absorb extraordinary costs to preserve that as key leverage and a lever over the United States. And it doesn't seem that there's a military solution for the United States. I mean, 38 days of airstrikes over the years that the U.S. ultimately did not abide by its commitments. This is the objective fact, really. You know, President Obama entered the nuclear deal in 2015. Trump reneged on it. You had a de-escalation agreement in 2023 under Biden, as part of which $6 billion of Iranian funds went from South Korea to Qatar. That was supposed to be made available for Iran. The U.S. did not follow through on that. And most recently, the MOU. The MOU obligated the U.S. to end the war on all fronts, including in Lebanon. It obligated the release of Iranian frozen assets, this oil waiver, and it obligated Iran to open the Strait of Hormuz. And under these stipulations that there's been debate between the two sides over the interpretation. But ultimately, the reality is that the U.S. did not abide by its end of the bargain under the MOU, and Iran then did not abide by its end of the bargain with Hormuz. And Iran has been trying to consolidate control over Hormuz and have ships go through its designated route. And now we're seeing that that MOU is in tatters, and both sides have resorted to this kind of military escalation.
1: Sina, oil is back above $100 a barrel. $102 a barrel right now. Shipping disruption is spreading beyond the Strait of Hormuz. At what point do the economic costs begin to outweigh any strategic gains for Washington?
0: Yes, so the economic costs are mounting. And for Washington, for the United States, it itself is not directly dependent on energy from the Persian Gulf. But the global economy is. Many key U.S. allies and the Asian economies from South Korea to Japan are. Many European states are. So these knock-on economic ripple effects are just mounting, and they're going to impact the United States economy, and they already have. I mean, the gas price over here is going up on daily. And one critical cushion that the U.S. had to manage this crisis when the war started in February was the strategic petroleum reserves here in the United States, as well as other global reserves of energy and oil. And those have been depleted. I mean, the U.S. reserves are at a historic low. There's much less cushion. And Trump himself had warned during the MOU that one reason he accepted it was the risk of a global depression. And he even said he doesn't want to become like J. Edgar Hoover, who oversaw the Great Depression in 1929. And so the risk of a economic downturn globally, a global recession at least, that will impact the United States is very real. And I think there's an economic clock that's running for both sides here.
1: Sina, really good to talk to you. Many thanks indeed. Sina Tusi there in Washington. As we were saying there, global oil prices have climbed back above $100 a barrel for the first time since May. Before the war, Brent crude traded at around $72 a barrel, with Gulf exports flowing normally. At the war's peak, Brent surged to more than $120 a barrel, the sharpest wartime rise in more than 30 years, as Qatar halted LNG output and hundreds of tankers were stranded in the Gulf. On June 17th, the US and Iran signed a memorandum of understanding to reopen the Strait of Hormuz. Brent crude fell to around $80 a barrel. Then in July, as fighting resumed in the region, Brent crude climbed again. It's now, as we said, at $102 a barrel. Meanwhile, there's been international condemnation of Yemen's Ansar al-Houthis attacking Saudi oil tankers in the Red Sea. Qatar and France are among the countries that have denounced the strikes. Earlier, the Houthis said that they targeted two Saudi tankers around 130 kilometers off the Saudi coast. They say the ships were violating their naval blockade on Saudi Arabia. The Houthis say that they used cruise missiles and drones to target the ships, causing fires on board. Maritime officials say that there have been no reports of casualties. The U.S. Senate has blocked a Democratic-led resolution aiming to limit President Trump's war powers against Iran. The Senate voted 49-47 not to advance the war powers resolution. The resolution called for the withdrawal of the U.S. military from the conflict with Iran and for Congress to approve any further hostilities. It followed earlier action in the House of Representatives, in which the chamber voted to revoke Trump's military powers on Iran. Al Jazeera's Paddy Culhane has the latest from Washington.
2: Bit of a surprise vote from the Republicans in the Senate. Before, four Republicans joined all Democrats. That was in June to pass the resolution. And that was when there was a ceasefire in place. And now there's a conflict.

0: Again, more American service members have died, but the vote did not pass the Senate. It was 47 yeses to 49 noes. Four Republicans, including two who had voted yes previously, just simply didn't vote. But as you mentioned, it did pass the House of Representatives. Still, something has to go through the House and the Senate to actually become an actual resolution. Even if it had passed the Senate, it didn't have any actual impact. Every president since this law was passed, the War Powers Resolution Law in 1973, back when Richard Nixon days, they've all basically just ignored it. It's never been tested in the courts. But it is, I think, sending a message to President Donald Trump that he has a lot less to worry about when it comes to the Senate and the war in Iran.
1: Donald Trump says a proposed U.S.-Saudi nuclear agreement is subject to Riyadh normalizing diplomatic relations with Israel. Trump says the deal will be approved, but Saudi Arabia must join the Abraham Accords. The U.S. Energy Department says that the multi-billion-dollar partnership includes strict nuclear non-proliferation safeguards. Trump is expected to seek final approval for the deal from Congress. Well, the UN's nuclear watchdog, the IAEA, says that it expects to be asked about how to verify the Saudi program, that it's entirely civilian. The White House says the deal will stipulate that.
2: The president himself has spoken on this many times. His Truth Social post this morning, and I will read it for those at home who missed it. The civil nuclear deal, there will be no enrichment of material, an important point being made between the Department of Energy and Saudi Arabia, which pertains only to non-military use, will be approved, but is totally subject to Saudi Arabia joining the very respected and successful Abraham Accords. The United States is not opposed to civil nuclear facilities, as we all know.
1: More than 4,000 far-right Israelis have stormed the Al-Aqsa Mosque compound in occupied East Jerusalem to commemorate a Jewish holiday. They made the incursion under the protection of Israeli police and performed prayers to mark what they referred to as the destruction of the temple. Police barred Palestinian worshippers from praying inside the mosque. Israel's far-right National Security Minister, Itamar Ben-Gvir, and other Israeli members of the Knesset also stormed the courtyards of the mosque. Well, the Al-Aqsa Mosque compound is one of the holiest sites for Muslims, Jews and Christians. It also symbolizes the daily injustices faced by Palestinians in occupied East Jerusalem. Al-Aqsa is Islam's third sacred site. Jews refer to it as Temple Mount and believe that two biblical temples once stood there. It's home to the Dome of the Rock, where Muslims believe the Prophet Muhammad ascended to heaven. The Al-Aqsa Mosque, which has a silver or grey dome, lies here at the southern end of the compound. Only Muslims are allowed to pray in the Al-Aqsa Mosque compound. Then there is the Western Wall, where Jews can pray. They believe it's the last remnant of an ancient temple, and they come from around the world to pray there. Well, Palestinian officials have called Ben-Gvir's incursion a dangerous escalation in an exclusively Islamic place of worship. Al Jazeera's Nida Ibrahim reports now from Ramallah in the occupied West Bank.
3: We can talk about five different reasons that make this incursion different from the other ones and building up on previous incursions by the ultra-nationalist Israelis. First, we're looking at a growing number of Israelis storming into Al-Aqsa Mosque compound. If we compare it to 2022, the total number of those Israelis who have stormed Al-Aqsa Mosque compound was 18,000. Now, already, we are looking at 65,000 of them who have been provoking worshippers and also conducting prayers. This is something, as we always say, that according to the status quo, they should not be doing. But they've been doing more and more and chanting loudly. This is also yet another escalation. It's not the first time per se, but this is also building up on what the Israelis have been doing in a way to change the status quo at the compound. They also raised flags. Usually, we would see the Israeli police in a way trying to put these flags down, but this time they're standing by and doing nothing. Another alarming thing, as per many analysts in Jerusalem, it is the put up and the establishment of these sunshades. Now, the Israeli police claims they're doing so just to protect the people from the sun. It's getting very hot here. But Palestinians would tell you that Israel will use every trick in the book to try and insinuate permanence, to try and insinuate that these Israelis can come in again and again. So we are talking about an alarming situation about banning worshippers from coming into the place, which is something that many Palestinians fear is reminding them of what happened at the Abrahimi Mosque in Hebron that has been spatially and time divided between the Jews and Muslims. And they're showing that the same is happening and could be happening in Jerusalem in a way how Israelis are using religion to establish some sort of sovereignty that they don't have over holy sites.
1: Israeli forces have continued their attacks across southern Lebanon, carrying out strikes on designated pilot zones they withdrew from as part of a ceasefire deal. One day after the Lebanese army deployed to the town of Zawtar al-Gharbiya, Israeli airstrikes and ground incursions killed at least three people. Lebanon's army chief also visited troops overseeing the area, one of three pilot zones where Beirut is due to take control from the Israeli military under a US brokered agreement that also calls for Hezbollah to disarm. The movement of ships into Ukraine's Black Sea ports has been suspended because of the threat of Russian attacks. The Ministry of Agriculture says that ship owners made the decision and that Kyiv has not imposed any restrictions. It follows a recent wave of attacks on vessels at the port. Odessa's regional governor says that at least 28 people have been killed in strikes this month. Al Jazeera's Audrey McAlpine reports now from Kyiv.
4: The water behind me is quiet, a lot like Ukraine's Black Sea ports right now. Shipping has largely stopped, and this isn't because of a decision made by Kyiv, but instead because of the ship owners, after Russia has been escalating deadly attacks using drones and missiles on vessels, not just at port, but also at sea. Ukraine is one of the world's biggest grain exporters. Around 8% of global supply this year will be exported through Ukrainian ports to countries in the Middle East and in Africa. But the bigger picture here is that now the world has three critical maritime routes that are basically in big trouble. You have the Strait of Hormuz, you have the Southern Red Sea, and now the Black Sea. Now, Ukraine's foreign minister is speaking with countries like Moldova about possible alternatives to export this grain. But if left unresolved, it could have major global implications. Audrey McAlpine, Al Jazeera, Kyiv.
1: U.S. Secretary of State Marco Rubio says that he had a good and frank conversation with Russia's Foreign Minister Sergei Lavrov. Speaking at the ASEAN summit in Manila, Rubio said that Washington is prepared to take an active role in ending the war in Ukraine. Russia and Ukraine have ramped up their attacks in recent weeks, but indirect talks brokered by the U.S. have largely stalled.
5: We want a peace deal. We want the war to end. We're prepared to play whatever positive role we can to end the war. And that, in order to end this war, will require something that both Russia and Ukraine can agree to. That's not going to happen at a press conference. That's not going to happen in one meeting here in the Philippines. That's going to require a lot of work. We've invested in the past in it. It was unsuccessful, or at least unfruitful at the time. If conditions and factors have changed to make that possible, we're ready to go. The president's committed to that. And every single day, if we identify an opportunity to make a difference in this, we will. Because in the end, what the president most cares about is not the stuff people are... Well, here's what he most cares about, that people stop dying, that people stop being slaughtered, that Ukraine no longer can go on and live in peace and Ukrainians can move back to their country and rebuild it.
1: More now from Dmitry Medvedenko, who's in Moscow.
6: Not much hope for renewed peace talks from the Kremlin after Thursday's meeting in Manila between Russian Foreign Minister Sergei Lavrov and U.S. Secretary of State Marco Rubio. Here is Kremlin spokesman Dmitry Peskov.
7: I would not be overly optimistic in this situation. Indeed, contacts are taking place, and this is always a positive thing. However, it's too early to speak of any new dynamics or renewed acceleration.
6: While Moscow and Washington are both saying they're hoping for a peaceful resolution of the conflict, one of the most noticeable results of this Manila meeting, or lack thereof, I should say, is that there is no clear or publicly announced understanding of what happens next, as there's no set date for when Washington envoys Steve Witkoff and Jared Kushner are to visit Moscow for this continuation of dialogue. Now, all this comes as the EU introduces its 21st package of sanctions against Russia, something that Russia's repeatedly said.

0: said, is hurting Europe way more than it is hurting Moscow, given the current situation on the global markets with the closure of the Strait of Hormuz. The EU, including more banks, cryptocurrency firms and oil trading companies on its sanctions list, saying they're helping Russia avoid restrictions, as well as capping oil prices purchased from Russia at $44 per barrel. Now, this would have hurt Moscow if it was actually selling a lot of oil to the EU, but its main markets are India, China, and Turkey. And rising oil prices globally are helping offset these sanctions, as well as increased Ukrainian strikes on tankers carrying Russian oil. Reuters has calculated that Russian revenues from oil and gas in July could be up by as much as 60% compared to the same period last year. This is bound to help Moscow with its ever-expanding budget spending as the war continues. Dmitry Medvedenko, Al Jazeera, Moscow.
1: Just ahead on Al Jazeera, what is America's war with Iran really costing? And who's willing to pay for it? That's coming up on This Is America.
2: In the Philippines, tuberculosis claims nearly 100 lives every day. 101 East meets the doctors embracing technology to treat patients in remote and dangerous areas.
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2: Fighting tuberculosis in the Philippines on Al Jazeera.
4: Holding the powerful to account as we examine the US's role in the world on Al Jazeera.
5: In Lebanon, Human Appeals supports families displaced by crisis. In these difficult times, we've helped thousands find dignity and hope. The crisis continues. 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

0: It's good to have you with us. This is Al Jazeera. Let's remind you of the main news this hour. Kuwait's military says that a drone attack has targeted its main land border with Iraq. The army says the strike at the northern Abdali crossing caused material damage, but that there were no casualties. And in the last few minutes, Kuwait's Ministry of Defense has said that there has been another attack on the border crossing on Thursday evening, resulting in damage, but no casualties. We'll have more on that in later bulletins here on Al Jazeera. Time now, though, to hand you over to Alex Markwood and the team in Washington for This is America.
1: This is America, and this is the U.S. Congress, which holds the purse strings for the U.S. Defense Department. The Defense Secretary is asking Congress for an urgent infusion of $67 billion to fund the war with Iran. But this request comes as the war is growing more unpopular. Can Congress rein in military spending? I'll have more on that in just a moment. But first, here's Alex Markwart in our Washington, D.C. studio.
2: Thank you, Matthew. We are almost 5 months into America's war against Iran, and in just the past week, four more American service members were killed. Hundreds have been wounded in the past few months. And as that human cost keeps growing, so too does the financial bill. The Pentagon says it is $37.5 billion so far, and the Defense Secretary is now urgently asking Congress for $67 billion more. The president had promised that the so-called excursion, as he called it, in Iran would last only 4 to 5 weeks, and that he would lead a stronger military and get into no more endless wars. The Pentagon is already reportedly cutting training and maintenance in order to free up cash. And just this week, the Republican-controlled House of Representatives voted to stop the war without congressional approval. So what is this war costing America in money, in readiness, in lives, and in reputation? And how much longer will Congress keep signing the check?

0: you're requesting roughly $68 billion for the department through the supplemental, correct?
1: 67, yes.
0: And yesterday, your department stated publicly, quote, U.S. forces struck Iranian military command centers, maritime capabilities, missile and drone launch sites, and air defense systems to degrade Iran's ability to continue attacking commercial vessels. That was a press release from your department. Is that a broadly accurate characterization of ongoing operations?
1: That sounds broadly accurate, yes.
0: In the second week of the conflict, you stated that Iran's military had been, quote, destroyed and, quote, made combat ineffective. Was that an accurate statement? Yes or no?
1: Iran's ability to challenge the United States of America at the level at which we're capable of.
0: That's not what I asked you, Mr. Secretary. You said on day 14, Iran's military had been, quote, destroyed and, quote, made combat ineffective. Yes or no? Was that an accurate statement?
1: What the American military has done to the Iranian military is a historic military defeat, and they're ineffective in that context.
2: So despite the Defense Secretary's assessment of Iran being destroyed and rendered combat ineffective months ago, U.S. forces remain deployed, and that comes at a steep cost. Let's take a look. $11.3 billion were spent in just the first week of the war. That's more than $1 billion a day, according to the Defense Department. And then on May 12th, Pentagon officials estimated that a month of the campaign had cost some $29 billion. And then on Wednesday this week, Hegseth said that the war's cost will be $37.5 billion. That's just until September. But other analyses, including one by the Center for Strategic and International Studies, puts that figure at closer to $42 billion already. So, how do we get to a figure that large with billions needed to continue? Bernard Smith explains.
3: That single rocket launch cost nearly $29 million. The SM-3 is the US military's most expensive weapon. It's an interceptor. It's used, so far, as many as 250 of them in the war against Iran. So it needs to replenish depleted stocks of these and all sorts of material. In fact, the Defense Secretary says he needs as much as $70 billion in extra cash to pay for the Iran war and the military's future needs.
1: On the readiness front, we requested $21 billion. This will fund military pay, replace much of the equipment utilized during recent operations, sustain forward deployed forces, and grow personnel and strength while stabilizing mission critical fueled shortfalls and supporting the National Guard. On the capabilities side, we requested $46 billion. These funds will expand production lines and accelerate delivery of high demand munitions.
3: The US military has spent upwards of $15 billion on offensive missiles and defensive interceptors in the Iran war. It's taken 6 months to burn through these weapons. It'll take up to 4 years to replace them. And then there's the cost of the people needed to fire these weapons and otherwise keep the war machine rumbling on. It costs $30 million a day to keep the 50,000 or so military personnel in the Middle East fed, housed, and combat ready. Pete Hegseth says the Iran war alone has so far cost $37.5 billion. Now, to give you a bit of perspective, that's more than NASA's entire annual budget, 4 times the Centers for Disease Control budget, and nearly half the entire federal education budget. War is hell, General William Sherman is said to have told military graduates 150 years ago. It's also very expensive. Bernard Smith, Al Jazeera, Washington.
2: And to dig into all these numbers, I'm joined now by Mark Kansian, who is a former Pentagon official and now a senior advisor with the CSIS think tank, and Matthew Kronig, the vice president for geostrategy at the Atlantic Council. Mark, Matthew, thank you both so much for being with me today. It's a big week in this war against Iran. I want to start with the top line. You saw Bernard there comparing this $37.5 billion request with some other budget lines in the U.S. budget. Mark, to you first. Your think tank, CSIS, thinks that that is low, in fact.
4: Well, we put the cost of the war at about 40, 42, and it's creeping up, of course, every day. One of the things that causes confusion is that the supplementals don't

0: completely cover the cost of the war. They have a lot of other things in there. The administration has also not been terribly transparent. So it's difficult to put an exact number on it, but I think 40, 42 is in the ballpark.
1: So without that transparency, do we understand how they reached that figure?
0: The short answer is no. We know what's in the supplemental, but there's a lot of items in there that are not related to the war, but are related to initiatives that the Pentagon wants to get started on. Some of them are focused, for example, on China.
1: And when Hegseth sat in front of Congress, Matthew, he described this request as urgent and necessary in order to restock the Pentagon's arsenal. We mentioned that the Washington Post reported that the Pentagon is already curbing some training and maintenance in order to free up some cash. So when you hear the defense secretary talking about this urgent request, do you feel that it is urgent?
2: I think it is urgent. The United States has expended a lot of its stockpile of munitions, both by assisting Ukraine over the years and now in the war in Iran. And I think it would be very hard for Democrats or others to vote against this, essentially voting against giving the U.S. military the weapons they need at a time we're at war. Another point I'd make is I actually think these are pretty small numbers we're talking about. The entire Pentagon budget is this year's $1.5 trillion is what the president has requested. So $38 billion is 2% of that number. Essentially, the entire budget is to deal with Russia, China, Iran, and North Korea. So 2.5% to deal with Iran seems reasonable to me.
1: So this $67.5 billion request, that's supposed to take these war efforts through September. The timeline, of course, has been a real subject of contention. Here's a little bit of what various Trump administration officials have said about the timeline for this war in Iran. Take a listen.
3: You said it would be over soon. Are you thinking this week it will be over?
4: No,
3: you're talking
4: but soon.
3: About days?
4: I think soon.
3: Okay, and with respect
4: very
3: to...
4: Very soon.
5: You know, you never like to say too early you won. We won. We won the bet. In the first hour, it was over.
6: We are on or ahead of schedule in that operation and expect to conclude it at the appropriate time here in a matter of weeks, not months.
4: You know, I don't like to say this. We've won this. This war has been won.
7: Fundamentally, the military objectives of the United States have been completed. So that means, as the president has said, very shortly, this war is going to conclude.
4: I think it's close to over. Yeah, I mean, I view it as very close to over.
8: You say very close. How soon could the deal happen before the midterm elections?
9: Oh, absolutely.
1: So this shortfall, if you will, the needed extra funds. Mark, do you think that is because this war is dragging on longer than expected, or is it mismanagement of a budget?
0: Well, it's going on longer than expected, and the problem is pots of money. In other words, DOD is having to draw on operations money, and as a result, that's getting low. It needs congressional approval to move money from other areas, like procurement, into those areas. And of course, their preference is to add money to make up what was spent on the war.
1: But as Matthew pointed out, the budget is $1 trillion. And so it does seem rather surprising, I think, to many viewers and many American voters that the Pentagon would be short on cash.
0: Well, the problem is that by law, the money comes in chunks, and you can't move money from one place to another. For example, you can't move from procurement into operations without congressional approval. So because they've drawn down operations money for the war, they can't move money from all these other places in there without congressional approval. And of course, that has become a focal point for opposition to the
1: war. So it's not like the Pentagon's just getting a piggy bank full of $1 trillion, that the money has been specifically allocated for different lanes within the defense budget.
0: Absolutely. And there are hundreds and hundreds of different line items, and to move money between any of them requires congressional approval.
1: A very, very important note. So given that we don't know anything more about the timeline, this is certainly not winding down. In fact, it's ramping up, Matthew. Can we expect to see Defense Secretary Pete Hegseth going up to Capitol Hill, essentially hat in hand, again and again, asking for more money?
2: Well, I agree with the premise of your question. It is hard to tell a story about how this ends anytime soon. You know, one possibility would be that Trump just walks away, but that would leave Iran in control of the Strait of Hormuz. That's really unacceptable. You know, the other way would be that Iran gives up its claims over sovereignty of the Strait of Hormuz, but they've been very stubborn on that. And so if neither side are willing to budge, I think we are going to see a continuation of this conflict for the foreseeable future. And so, yes, that will cost more money. That requires munitions. It does require, there are also costs in terms of maintenance and just training that's not taking place. So I think the cost will continue to mount.
1: So in your view, this is binary, either walk away or essentially get the job done. But we have heard so many different objectives. Initially, it was to weaken the regime enough so that the people could rise up and essentially bring about regime change, take out the conventional weapons that would weaken their force posture across the region, stop the nuclear program, and then, of course, open the Strait of Hormuz, which I think we would all agree right now is kind of the most critical issue. So when you say either walk away or escalate, what would you like to see in terms of that escalation?
2: Yeah, well, and I think the administration went in with the goal of weakening the regime and degrading the military, and I think they've done that. And then now Iran's retaliated by taking control and stopping shipping through the strait. And so that's really the big remaining problem that needs to be addressed before we stop. In terms of escalation, I think we've seen some of the options the administration has. One is reconstituting this blockade and continuing to choke off the regime economically. Second is return to airstrikes, going against energy and infrastructure. And there's some creative options also to get the strait open. Mark and I were just talking about some of those. There's naval escorts, of course. There's also denying Iran's denial strategy. Can the United States use drones and other new technology to prevent Iran's control of its own coast? So I understand the Pentagon is working up options and does think it has some options for trying to force the strait back open.
1: We have not seen any indication that through force the regime thinking has changed in any way or that they are bending in any way. It's actually been quite the opposite. They have shown that they have become tougher, if you will, in these conversations. So, Mark, have you seen any indication in terms of the options that the Pentagon and the administration are looking at that perhaps boots on the ground would be something to step up the escalatory measures?
0: Well, you're certainly correct that putting pressure on the regime has not worked so far. They're willing to make their population endure terrible hardships in order to maintain their course. But it's possible to open the strait. It would be a major military operation, as Matthew indicated. You'd have Navy ships escorting. You'd have attacks on the mainland. You might have boots on the ground, but only in the islands. You wouldn't see boots on the ground on the mainland. The Iranians still have a very powerful land force, up to a million troops, and we have not been targeting that. We've been targeting the Air Force, the Navy, the Republican Guards, Revolutionary Guards, but not the Army.
1: Of course, this is happening in a highly political environment. We're just a few months ahead of the midterms, and support for this war is dropping. I want to take a look at some of those numbers, and this comes from Politico. According to Politico, 46% of Republican voters said that the cost was still worth it. That was back in May, but just 11% of Democratic voters said the same. Now in July, just 32% of Republican voters showed support for that spending. For Democratic voters, it went down to 7%. Then when you look at Donald Trump's base, in May, 50% of MAGA voters said that the war was worth the cost. By July, that fell to just 37%, so 13 points down. Now, Donald Trump does not have congressional approval for this war. Matthew, how difficult do you think this is getting politically for the president?
2: Well, I think it is getting difficult politically. And, you know, we often say that American voters don't pay attention to foreign policy. One of the big exceptions is an unpopular war, especially a war where Americans are dying. And we have seen some additional casualties in recent days. And then it's also affecting, of course, inflation and the economy, and that's what voters care about most. So I think this likely will have an effect on the midterm elections. You know, what's interesting, just a couple of days ago, the president was asked about this, and he said, oh, I don't care about the elections, I care about doing the right thing. And if you look at his behavior, it suggests that that is how he thinks. He's doing what he thinks he needs to do in the Middle East and doesn't seem very concerned about how this is going to affect November's elections.
1: You did note the human cost. I mentioned earlier four service members killed. That was just this week. I believe it's more than 400 wounded so far. Mark, that human cost, not just in symbolism, but treatment and everything else that comes along with perhaps replacing that personnel, how are those human costs taken and personnel costs taken into consideration by the Pentagon and really now by the country politically?
0: Well, the Pentagon was clear from the beginning that if you're going to fight a war, you're going to take casualties. And that continues to be true. And I'm sure that General Kane made that point when they were discussing war plans. And people need to keep that in mind. There's no such thing as a bloodless war. We may go a week without any casualties. That's wonderful. But sooner or later, the Iranians were going to get lucky and cause more casualties. So that goes with the territory. It's important to keep in mind, though, that the level of casualties by the standards of warfare are very low. In Iraq and Afghanistan, for example, you know, we were losing about 1,000 killed a year. This is much, much lower than that.
1: So the president has not gone to Congress for approval. There was a vote earlier this week that was primarily Democrats saying that he has to come up to the Hill and ask for that approval. And there were enough Republicans who crossed the aisle to get that through the House. It's now being rejected by the Senate. It has stopped short of restricting the Pentagon funding, that is Congress. So how much leverage does Congress actually have over this conflict with Iran? Matthew Torres explains.
9: The president serves as commander-in-chief, but only Congress can declare war, which has formally done so 11 times across five conflicts in U.S. history. Congress controls military spending, which gives it significant leverage over operations. One example was the Vietnam War. As costs soared and public support declined, Congress started to limit funding for combat operations, and by 1973 ended funding for the war. After the 1993 Black Hawk Down mission in Somalia, Congress threatened to cut funding unless the Clinton administration approved a troop withdrawal timeline. The Iraq War was different. Congress tried several times to use funding to force a withdrawal, but those efforts failed. In 2007, President Bush vetoed a bill that required a withdrawal timetable, and Congress later passed a version without it. Cutting off war funding can be politically difficult. Critics argue it could endanger U.S. troops already on the ground, weaken military leaders, shift the blame to Congress if the conflict worsens, or signal weakness to adversaries. The debate has returned as Defense Secretary Pete Hegseth seeks billions more for the war in Iran. Republicans control both chambers of Congress, but the war is growing more unpopular ahead of the midterm elections. Will Congress limit funding or assert a greater role in deciding how the war is fought? For now, Democrats are pursuing action to challenge the administration's course, while House Republicans are backing additional funding. But some Senate Republicans who are also skeptical say they need to play a greater role. Lawmakers face a political question as much as a constitutional one. How far are they willing to challenge the commander-in-chief who controls the military but depends on Congress to fund it? Matthew Torres, Al Jazeera, Washington.
1: There is a significant debate raging, and it's not just because of this conflict, but because of what we're seeing in Ukraine as well with Russia. When you look at the costs that have been incurred so far during this war, is the concern, how much concern is there, Matthew, about, first of all, using up the stockpiles of some very, very significant weaponry and replacing that?
2: That is part of the concern, because the United States has some really exquisite, expensive weapons, and we've seen instances where the United States is using a multi-million dollar, you know, Patriot interceptor to shoot down a cheap drone, and that doesn't really make sense. So I think there is a lot of momentum toward trying to get those costs down. We've just seen a major U.S. weapons provider say they're going to provide a Patriot interceptor at a fraction of that cost. Also looking at new technology, drones and other things for counter unmanned systems. And so I think that one of the upsides maybe of this war and the war in Ukraine will be shifting the way the United States produces and procures weapons.
1: How depleted have the stocks become?
2: Well, I don't have the numbers handy. Maybe Mark and his team do. But I think there are real concerns given, again, what we've provided to the Ukrainians and what we've used in Iran. And already, if, say, China were to attack Taiwan even before this conflict, I think there were real concerns about whether the United States is ready. And I think the readiness is even lower now than it was just a few months ago.
1: Mark, how was that preparedness?
0: We looked at seven munitions that have been used heavily against Iran and that would be used in a war in the Western Pacific. And we've used between a third and half of those munitions. Now, that means that half to two-thirds are still remaining. These won't be constraints on the current conflict with Iran, but the risk is, as Matthew pointed out, if there were a conflict in the Western Pacific, even going into the war, inventories were considered inadequate. Now they're even further behind. It's going to take 1 to 5 years just to get back to where we were, and then a couple of years after that to get to where war planners want to be. There's going to be a window of vulnerability there.
1: How much of a shift are you seeing toward away from these bigger, more expensive systems to the smaller, more nimble ones like these sea drones, for example, that have just been rolled out for the first time by the U.S., I should note, in this conflict?
0: What you see in warfare is a move towards a high-low mix. You see that in Ukraine. You see that with Iran. That is, the high end is ballistic missiles and cruise missiles. The low end are these cheap drones. The United States is moving towards that also, where we have some long-range, very expensive munitions, and then we have less expensive, very inexpensive drones. It's important to keep in mind, though, that drones may be much less expensive. They're also very easy to shoot down. We've shot down maybe 90%, sometimes even 95% of the Iranian drones. Drones also don't carry as much of a punch. They have about 100 pounds of explosive. A ballistic missile will have 1,000 pounds. So it's not one or the other. It's a mix. They're complementary.
1: Matthew, we'd be remiss if we didn't mention Israel, which obviously was America's partner in getting into this war. There was a report in the New York Times that it was Netanyahu personally convinced the Trump administration to join him on this quest, if you will. Israel, to me, it appears to be on the sidelines right now. We heard the finance minister, Smotrich, saying they have no interest in getting back to any kind of fighting alongside the U.S. What is Israel doing, and what do you think they should be doing?
2: Well, I think that you're right, that they're staying on the sidelines for now. And I think the United States and Israel always had a little bit of a different objective in this war. For the United States, I think it was more about degrading the Iranian military. I think early on, anyway, Israel really was hoping for regime collapse, and they were the ones involved on the strikes directly against the supreme leader. I think long term, they would still hold out the hope for a different, better government in Iran. I think they're also seeing that that's probably less likely now than maybe Netanyahu or others hoped before. And then, of course, Israel also has the issue in Lebanon to deal with, and it's been taking some military action against Hezbollah there. So I think Israel's, as you put it, kind of on the sidelines for now, but always possible that they could get involved in the future.
1: Is this an inflection point, Mark? What does it tell us about the fact that the administration is essentially promising cheaper warfare and leaning into that kind of warfare while at the same time asking for some $67.5 billion just for another few months?
0: I think what you're seeing is a recognition about what it takes to fight a protracted conflict. We start seeing that with Ukraine when we sent large amounts of munitions and supplies and weapons to Ukraine, but got to the point where we couldn't send any more because we couldn't produce them fast enough. We didn't have enough in our own inventories. And that began thinking about enhancing the industrial base, increasing the production capability of key items. You're seeing more of that now. Protracted conflicts, as with Iran, and especially as what might happen with China, take a lot of munitions, and we have to have the industrial capacity and the stockpiles to be able to carry out a conflict like that.
1: Well, this certainly does feel like a moment, not just on that front, but also in terms of where this fight is going, whether the president is trying to get to Iran to a place to just come back to the table, or whether things are really going to escalate. Thank you both so much for joining me today in this fascinating discussion. Mark Kancian from CSIS and Matthew Kronig from the Atlantic Council. That's all from me and the team here in Washington. I want to hand it back to Matthew Torres and Al Jazeera's global headquarters in Doha.
9: We'll be back tomorrow with another edition of This is America. That's at 18:30 GMT or 2:30 p.m. Eastern here in the U.S. We'll see you then.

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1: At least 35 civilians were killed and 7 soldiers, and over 300 people so far are injured.
0: With exclusive reports.
2: The ICRC just facilitated the arrival of 12 Palestinian prisoners who were released by the Israeli authorities.
0: From the heart of the story.
3: This is the 6th round of direct negotiations between Lebanon and Israel, mediated

0: by the United States.
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0: Hello, everybody. I'm Rishad Salamat. This is Al Jazeera live from Doha. Coming up in the program, Kuwait says its main border crossing with Iraq has been hit by further drone strikes while regional tensions ramp up.
1: So it looks like they're not ready to make a deal. So they're going to continue to pay a price. And they're going, every night the price gets higher and higher and higher.
0: U.S. Secretary of State Marco Rubio says Tehran is not ready for an agreement. The widening regional conflict pushes the price of Brent crude oil past $100 a barrel for the first time since May. The U.S. Senate rejects the latest attempt from the House to limit Donald Trump's war powers in Iran. Kuwait's defense ministry says there's been more damage but no casualties in a renewed drone strike on its main land border with Iraq. That follows an earlier strike on the northern Abdali crossing that damaged it. Iraqi state media says the border was temporarily closed after the attack. The crossing is in the northern Al-Jahra province. The Abdali crossing is crucial for passengers and commercial traffic. The border is an important trade corridor that links Turkey and Iraq to Gulf markets. Well, Laura Khan is right here in the Qatari capital, Doha, and the Kuwaiti military is saying that there has been further drone attacks on Iraq, again, on the Iraq-Kuwait border in the last few hours. What more can you tell us?
2: Well, yeah, there were two separate statements issued by the Ministry of Defense, and they were around 4 hours apart. The last one was about 2 hours ago, but we don't know exactly how close it was between the attack and the release of those statements. But we do know there were two attacks on that Abdali border crossing. This is one crossing in around 200-kilometer stretch of land between Iraq and Kuwait. And as you just mentioned, it is so important for both passengers crossing between the two, but it's also a very important commercial hub between the two, and it has commercial freight continuously going between the two of them. So this did temporarily shut down that border. Again, we don't know how long for, but we know that there were emergency fire crews there. They put out one blaze, and there were also ordnance teams that were dealing with some of the debris. But the importance of this cannot be understated, because this has been a flashpoint in the past. It was attacked last Friday and also back in April. And this was a spillover from the Iran war again into the Gulf. The Ministry of Defense didn't say exactly where these drones had come from. But of course, this is all within the context of the continued tension between the U.S. and Iran, that those continuous attacks and Iran continuing to respond to U.S. attacks by attacking the Gulf.
0: Well, absolutely. And the Gulf has not been immune from those attacks. And we had some earlier today, did we not?

0: That's right. We'll start in Bahrain. They did say they were intercepting missiles. That was around 9 hours ago. Jordan also said it was intercepting missiles and drones coming through. And again, Kuwait has continuously said that it has been intercepting drones. However, today we had a statement, not from Kuwait, but from the Revolutionary Guards from Iran, saying it was a statement actually specifically to the civilians, to the population in Kuwait, saying that they are not attacking them, that they are directly attacking military bases that belong to the US and US military assets. So they said that they had attacked three US bases there, and that includes hangars, drones, and also helicopters and a telecommunications tower. And they said that was a response to a US attack on their own telecommunications tower. However, we've had no response from Kuwaiti authorities, but the Gulf Cooperation Council alongside Jordan did put out a statement heavily condemning Iran for those continuous attacks in the Gulf, specifically the heavy attacks between towards Bahrain, Kuwait, and also Jordan. So there seems to be a unified voice that's continuously come from the Gulf, not just now, but also back when we were seeing attacks February, March, and April. And it's the same thing. It's talking about an attack on their sovereignty and that they have a right to respond under Article 51 of the United Nations Charter. So they really have showed some unity, and the rhetoric absolutely hasn't changed.
1: Laura, thank you so much. Laura Khan joining us live from right here in Doha. Iraq has been a focal point in the recent escalation across the Gulf. Iran enjoys widespread support among millions of Iraqis. So let's have a closer look at all this. Tehran benefits from shared religious identity with Iraq, where more than 60% of the population is Shia. And many Iraqis support the Iranian supreme leader, while millions of Iranian pilgrims travel to Iraq every year to visit holy cities. On the security front, Tehran has supported Iraqi paramilitaries by providing money, weapons, training, intelligence, as well as strategic advice. Politically, Iran has built alliances with influential Shia parties and helped to shape coalition governments. And Tehran often leverages trade, energy exports, religious tourism, and cross-border commercial ties with Baghdad. Ali Al-Kandari is a professor of contemporary Gulf history at Kuwait University. He says Iran made of Hormuz. There are also reports an oil tanker came under fire in the waterway. Iran's Revolutionary Guard says no vessel will pass through the strait without Iranian permission. Rasul Sadar has more from Tehran.
2: On the 12th day of renewed conflict, the United States continued attacking military installations and civilian infrastructure across Iran. But the two most important ones were the attacks on Shalamcha border crossing, a passenger terminal. Iranian officials are saying that as a result of these attacks, two people were killed and 11 were injured. The second one was an asphalt storage facility in Ahwaz. Iranians believe that Americans, by attacking this storage facility, they are trying to prevent Iranians from repairing the roads and the bridges that were damaged by American attacks previously. At a time of such a high tension, Iraqi Prime Minister Ali al-Zaidi is visiting Tehran, meeting the high-level officials here. So he was recently in Washington meeting the American president, and there are expectations that he has carried some of the message from Washington for Tehran. But during these meetings, there are expected that three issues, main issues, are going to be at the table. The first one is the border security. Tehran has concerns that the separatist groups alongside the Iraqi-Iranian borders are trying to destabilize the borders, and so that's why they want to make sure that Baghdad is taking all the measures to stop these groups. And the second one is the flow of the physical dollars to Iraq. In April, the United States has stopped that, claiming that these dollars are being transferred to Tehran via the Iraqi groups that are aligned with Iran. So, and the third one is the integration of armed groups in Iraq into the state. So Iranians are quite concerned about that because they know that these groups are a key element of Iran's regional security architecture and deterrence. So while that integration is happening, they want to make sure that Baghdad is not going to undermine Iran's interest in Iraq and across the region. Rasul Serdar, Al Jazeera, Tehran.
1: Now, as Rasul mentioned, Iraq's newly appointed prime minister is in Iran on an official visit. Ali al-Zaidi met the Iranian president Masoud Pezeshkian at Saadabad Palace in Tehran.

0: Iraqi media reports said that the talks will focus on regional security, trade and energy supplies. Now, that visit does come just days after the Prime Minister's official trip, first official trip, to the United States. Iran's Foreign Minister Abbas Araghchi does not see Ali al-Zaidi's trips as a significant part of any mediation.
1: He had a trip to Washington, and it is natural for him to convey his own views and impressions from that trip, which to us is a normal matter. Moreover, we do not currently have a problem with the issue of mediators with the United States. There are enough mediators between us who are carrying out this role. The real problem is not the exchange of messages. The problem is the nature of the U.S. approach. It's irrational, excessive and hegemonic, which has been met with a firm response from our side. As long as they do not understand that there is no way forward other than respecting the Iranian people and respecting their interests, it will not be effective. This does not require any messages. It is enough for them to reconsider their own policies.
0: The United States says it will continue to target Iran until Tehran agrees to a deal. Secretary of State Marco Rubio says Iran wants a deal, but it's not ready to reach an agreement. He also accused Tehran of pressuring Yemen's Ansarullah Houthis into targeting ships in the Red Sea.
2: Iran is begging us, okay, both directly and indirectly. Let's do a deal. Let's talk. Iran is begging every day. The problem with Iran is every time they make a deal, the people that are in charge there, they either break it or they want to change it. So it looks like they're not ready to make a deal. So they're going to continue to pay a price. And every night the price gets higher and higher and higher. And that's what's happening now.
0: Meanwhile, President Donald Trump says Washington will not ease its pressure on Iran until it abandons any path to a nuclear weapon.
3: We're doing very well against the Islamic Republic of Iran. We're doing extremely well. They would like to do something, but I say they're not ready yet. They need more of the same. They're not ready yet. They got some evil intentions. We cannot let them have a nuclear weapon. If we did all this that I'm talking about your data centers, isn't that important? When they start blowing away communities one by one, we cannot let them ever even think about having a nuclear weapon. And that's exactly what's happening. They'll never have a nuclear weapon.
0: Sina Tusi is a senior fellow at the Center for International Policy, and he joins us now from Washington, D.C. Sina, thank you so much for joining us. Well, the two sides are so diametrically opposed in terms of what they want to settle this conflict with, that actually, also at the same time, a military solution seems also incompatible. What are your thoughts?
4: Yes, well, both sides are currently at a level of escalation that is arguably unsustainable for both of them if this continues to drag on. I mean, the Iranian economy is under blockade again. That's resulting in gradually a shortage of goods. Gradually, it could create problems for them in their oil sector. Likewise, with the Strait of Hormuz closure, the continued deprivation of energy getting out of the region and the knock-on economic effects for the global economy, for the American economy. And the U.S., I mean, Trump has been bombing targets in Iran. It seems like a pretty incoherent strategy in terms of this resulting in Iran opening up Hormuz. But at the same time, you know, Iran is hitting back on military targets, hitting back on infrastructure in the region in a tit-for-tat matter with its infrastructure being hit. So this is really creating enormous costs for all sides. And Trump right now, I mean, he could dig in deeper. There's talk of a ground invasion, a much bigger escalation. That would just produce much more costs for all sides. Or he could try to get back to a diplomatic outcome, trying to revive that MOU. But right now, it seems like both sides are at an impasse with respect to their demands.
0: Well, you know, let me rephrase the question in a way. You know, does Iran have, really at the moment, an interest in keeping the balance of power the way it is right now, with the U.S. military being much, much stronger, but not strong enough to keep Iran from using its military to really block the Strait of Hormuz?
4: Yeah, well, I mean,

0: its infrastructure being hit. So this is really creating enormous costs for all sides. And Trump right now, I mean, he could dig in deeper. There's talk of a ground invasion, a much bigger escalation. That would just produce much more costs for all sides. Or he could try to get back to diplomatic. U.S. has tried to build this regional order centered on its allies in the Persian Gulf, the Arab states, centered on Israel, getting the Abraham Accords to deepen their ties, to build their own economic corridors that deepen ties between these countries, as well as to establish these military bases in all of these countries. Now we're seeing Iran in this war has been really trying to upset this U.S.-led order. I mean, by hitting the Gulf states, by hitting the U.S. bases and troops there, it is really undermining America as being a security guarantor to these states, you know, the kind of strategic underpinning of this relationship, that America can't protect them, that America dragged them into this war that they didn't want. And we see that these Iranian missiles and drones, despite America's massive bombing campaign in Iran, tens of thousands of strikes, over 13,000 strikes in the February to April alone, that Iran still retains the capability to launch missiles, cruise missiles, ballistic missiles, drones. It's hitting these U.S. bases accurately as far away as Jordan. So I think this does put the American regional position in a more precarious position. And that's why Trump is weighing much more drastic escalation. But it is an escalation trap. And the risk is that if he digs deeper, this crisis just becomes that much more deeper for him and harder to resolve ultimately.
1: Well, I mean, to resolve it, and you did mention earlier, up to and including perhaps a ground invasion or limited ground invasion of Iran, and also the possibility that this conflict risks becoming a much, much wider regional war.
0: Yes, I mean, with respect to a ground invasion, there's many, many risks for the United States. I mean, perhaps foremost, I mean, right now you're seeing a situation where it's the middle of the summer, the temperatures in southern Iran are well over 100 degrees Fahrenheit, over 40 degrees Celsius. The U.S. actually, throughout the 40-day war and now, they actually have not brought their main ships, their destroyers, the aircraft carrier groups, within a certain range of Iran to put them at range of Iran's more close-range missiles, because there's very much a risk that these ships could be hit and destroyed. And so this creates very high risk for high casualties for the United States. And if they were to take some territory, let's say Karg Island, they would have to hold on to that against an Iran that would be very much mobilized to impose maximum casualties on the United States, impose much greater costs on them. And then the Iranians also have other levers they can try to pull with going up the escalation ladder, including potentially there's been talk amongst Iranian analysts. You see, if you track their debates, that potentially their own incursions in Kuwait, potentially elsewhere. So the ground incursion scenario, I think Trump would be, it would be a Hail Mary for him, and it would be much more likely to create just a much greater cost for the United States.
1: Sina, thank you very much indeed. Sina Tosi is a senior fellow at Center for International Policy, joining us there from Washington.
0: Thank you.
1: Global oil prices have climbed back above $100 a barrel for the first time since May the 22nd. Before the war, Brent crude traded at around $72 a barrel, with Gulf exports flowing normally. At the war's peak, Brent surged to more than $120 a barrel, the sharpest wartime rise in more than 30 years, as Qatar also halted LNG output and hundreds of tankers were stranded in the Gulf. On the 17th of June, the United States and Iran signed a memorandum of understanding to reopen the Strait of Hormuz. Brent crude fell at that point to around $80 a barrel. In July, as the fighting resumed in the region, Brent crude started climbing again and now reaching just above $100 a barrel as we speak. Meanwhile, there has been international condemnation of Yemen's Ansarullah Houthis attacking Saudi oil tankers in the Red Sea. Qatar and France are among the countries that have denounced the strikes. Earlier, the Houthis said they had targeted two Saudi tankers about 100 kilometres off the Saudi coast. They say the ships were violating their naval blockade on the country. The Houthis say they used cruise missiles and drones to target the ships, causing fires on board. Maritime officials say there have been no reports of casualties. Christian Salumi has more from New York.
2: We've seen Brent crude, the international benchmark, surge as much as 7% today alone. That's hitting over $100 a barrel for the first time since May. The American benchmark, the West Texas crude, is also up for the second day in a row. This latest escalation in the Middle East clearly affecting oil prices here, with Yemen's Ansarullah group, also known as the Houthis, claiming responsibility for the attacks on two Saudi oil tankers and threatening more action. This is calling into question

0: question, the war, and suggesting that the conflict is broadening with the Strait of Hormuz still largely at a blockade. We're seeing prices at the gas pump here in the United States now topping $4 a gallon. That would be over a dollar a liter. Tesla shares down today, and both those companies are citing growing expenses. So clearly, the market is not immune to this, these rising oil prices.
1: The Israeli military has issued evacuation orders to four areas in Gaza. The first was in the central part of the strip. The area was subsequently targeted by Israel. Evacuation orders are also in force for Beit Lahia, Jabalia refugee camp, and the Zeytun neighborhood of Gaza City. Right, still to come right here on Al Jazeera. Shipping traffic in and out of Ukraine's Black Sea ports is suspended because...
2: Very hard.
3: The top 1% is benefiting. The question is, who might have had some insider information?
4: Upfront tackles the big issues on Al Jazeera.
5: Every year, children prepare to return to school, but some of them are still waiting for a school bag that carries their dreams. Since 2017, Hands for Charity has been supporting children in their education. Across 15 countries, we provide them with essential school supplies. Going back to school is not just the beginning of a new academic year, but a path toward a brighter future. Donate now to the School Bag Project

0: This is Al Jazeera, a reminder of our top stories. Kuwait's military says there have been further drone attacks on its main land border with Iraq. The army says the strike at the northern Abdali crossing caused material damage, but there were no casualties. Iran says two people have been killed in a U.S. missile attack near its Shalamche border crossing with Iraq. Local authorities say the strike hit close to a passenger terminal. The crossing is a vital corridor for trade and for pilgrims visiting holy sites in Iraq. Iran's foreign minister Abbas Araghchi has said he does not see the Iraqi prime minister's visit to Tehran as a significant part of any mediation between the United States and Iran. Meanwhile, the U.S. Senate has blocked a Democrat-led resolution aimed to limit President Trump's war powers against Iran. The Senate voted 49-47 not to advance the war powers resolution. It had called for the withdrawal of the U.S. military from the conflict with the country and for Congress to approve any further hostilities. It followed early action in the House of Representatives in which the chamber voted to revoke Trump's military powers on Iran. Paddy Calhoun has more from Washington, D.C.
1: Bit of a surprise vote from the Republicans in the Senate before four Republicans joined all Democrats. That was in June to pass the resolution. And that was when there was a ceasefire in place. And now there's a conflict again. More American service members have died. But the vote did not pass the Senate. It was 47 yeses to 49 noes. Four Republicans, including two who had voted yes previously, just simply didn't vote. But as you mentioned, it did pass the House of Representatives. Still, something has to go through the House and the Senate to actually become an actual resolution. Even if it had passed the Senate, it didn't have any actual impact. Every president since this law was passed, the War Powers Resolution Law in 1973, back when Richard Nixon days, they've all basically just ignored it. It's never been tested in the courts. But it is, I think, sending a message to President Donald Trump that he has a lot less to worry about when it comes to the Senate and the war in Iran.
0: Donald Trump says a proposed U.S.-Saudi nuclear agreement is subject to Riyadh normalizing diplomatic relations with Israel. Trump says the deal will be approved, but Saudi Arabia must join the Abraham Accords. The U.S. Energy Department says the multi-billion-dollar partnership includes strict nuclear non-proliferation safeguards. Trump is expected to seek final approval for the deal from Congress. Now, more than 4,000 far-right Israelis have stormed the Al-Aqsa Mosque compound in occupied East Jerusalem to commemorate a Jewish holiday. They made the incursion under the protection of Israeli police and performed prayers to mark what they refer as the destruction of the temple. Police barred Palestinian worshippers from praying inside the mosque. Israel's far-right

0: National Security Minister Itamar Ben-Gvir and other Israeli members of the Knesset also stormed the courtyards of the mosque. Now, the Al-Aqsa Mosque compound is one of the holiest sites for Muslims, Jews, as well as Christians. It also symbolizes the daily injustices faced by the Palestinians in occupied East Jerusalem. Al-Aqsa is Islam's third sacred site. Jews refer to it as Temple Mount and believe the two biblical temples once stood there. It's home to Dome of the Rock, where Muslims believe the Prophet Muhammad ascended to heaven. Al-Aqsa Mosque, which has a silver or grey dome, lies here at the southern end of the compound. Only Muslims are allowed to pray in the Al-Aqsa Mosque compound. Then there is, of course, the Western Wall, where Jews can pray. They believe it is the last remnant of an ancient temple, and they come from around the world to pray there. Palestinian officials have called Ben-Gvir's incursion a dangerous escalation in an exclusively Islamic place of worship, neither Ibrahim as Hamor from Ramallah on the occupied West Bank.
1: We can talk about five different reasons that make this incursion different from the other ones and building up on previous incursions by the ultra-nationalist Israelis. First, we're looking at a growing number of Israelis storming into Al-Aqsa Mosque compound. If we compare it to 2022, the total number of those Israelis who have stormed Al-Aqsa Mosque compound was 18,000. Now, already, we are looking at 65,000 of them who have been provoking worshippers and also conducting prayers. This is something, as we always say, that according to the status quo, they should not be doing. But they've been doing more and more and chanting loudly. This is also yet another escalation. It's not the first time per se, but this is also building up on what the Israelis have been doing in a way to change the status quo at the compound. They also raised flags. Usually, we would see the Israeli police in a way trying to put these flags down, but this time they're standing by and doing nothing. Another alarming thing, as per many analysts in Jerusalem, it is the put up and the establishment of these sunshades. Now, the Israeli police claims they're doing so just to protect the people from the sun. It's getting very hot here. But Palestinians would tell you that Israel will use every trick in the book to try and insinuate permanence, to try and insinuate that these Israelis can come in again and again. So we are talking about an alarming situation about banning worshippers from coming into the place, which is something that many Palestinians fear is reminding them of what happened at the Ibrahimi Mosque in Hebron that has been spatially and time divided between the Jews and Muslims. And they're showing that the same is happening and could be happening in Jerusalem in a way how Israelis are using religion to establish some sort of sovereignty that they don't have over holy sites.
0: The movement of ships into Ukraine's Black Sea ports has been suspended because of the threat of Russian attacks. The Ministry of Agriculture says ship owners made the decision and that Kyiv has not imposed any restrictions. It follows a recent wave of attacks on vessels at the ports. Odessa's regional governor says at least 28 people have been killed in strikes this month. Now, at the ASEAN summit in Manila, U.S. Secretary of State Marco Rubio says he had a good and frank conversation with the Russian foreign minister Sergei Lavrov. Rubio says Washington is prepared to take an active role in ending the war in Ukraine. Russia and Ukraine have ramped up their attacks in recent weeks, but indirect talks brokered by the U.S. have largely stalled.
2: Thank you, guys. We want a peace deal. We want the war to end. Yeah. We're prepared to play whatever positive role we can to end the war. And that, in order to end this war, will require something that both Russia and Ukraine can agree to. That's not going to happen at a press conference. That's not going to happen in one meeting here in the Philippines. That's going to require a lot of work. We've invested in the past in it. It was unsuccessful, or at least unfruitful at the time. If conditions and factors have changed to make that possible, we're ready to go. The president's committed to that. And every single day, if we identify an opportunity to make a difference in this, we will. Because in the end, what the president most cares about is not the stuff people are... Well, here's what he most cares about, that people stop dying, that people stop being slaughtered, that Ukraine no longer can go on and live in peace, and Ukrainians can move back to their country and rebuild it.
0: Dmitry Medvedenko has the latest from Moscow.
3: Not much hope for renewed peace talks from the Kremlin after Thursday's meeting in Manila between Russian Foreign Minister Sergei Lavrov and U.S. Secretary of State Marco Rubio. Here is Kremlin spokesman Dmitry Peskov.
4: I would not be overly optimistic in this situation. Indeed, contacts are taking place, and this is always a positive thing. However, it's too early to speak of any new dynamics or renewed acceleration.
3: While Moscow and Washington are both saying they're hoping for a peaceful resolution of the conflict, one of the most noticeable results of this Manila meeting, or lack thereof, I should say, is that there is no clear or publicly announced understanding of what happens next, as there's no set date for when Washington envoys Steve Witkoff and Jared Kushner are to visit Moscow for this continuation of dialogue. Now, all this comes as the EU introduces its 21st package of sanctions against Russia, something that Russia's repeatedly said is hurting Europe way more than it is hurting Moscow, given the current situation on the global markets with the closure of the Strait of Hormuz. The EU, including more banks, cryptocurrency firms, and oil trading companies on its sanctions list, saying they're helping Russia avoid restrictions, as well as capping oil prices purchased from Russia at $44 per barrel. Now, this would have hurt Moscow if it was actually selling a lot of oil to the EU, but its main markets are India, China, and Turkey. And rising oil prices globally are helping offset these sanctions, as well as increased Ukrainian strikes on tankers carrying Russian oil. Reuters has calculated that Russian revenues from oil and gas in July could be up by as much as 60% compared to the same period last year. This is bound to help Moscow with its ever-expanding budget spending as the war continues. Dmitry Medvedenko, Al Jazeera, Moscow.
0: In Algeria, there are at least 138 wildfires burning across its northern region. Firefighters have managed to put out some of the flames. Volunteers are using tree branches to prevent the flames from spreading to residential areas. Strong winds are making it difficult to control the fires. Meanwhile, firefighters from Spain's military emergency unit have been deployed to extinguish wildfires near Madrid. More than 200 people have been moved from the affected area. The government said on Wednesday that the danger of wildfires remained extreme and is expected to increase further in the coming days. Spain continues to battle several blazes in different regions. The news continues right here on Al Jazeera after Flatten the Curve.

0: The pandemic is behind us. But some countries fared better than others. A quarter of the global population never received a COVID-19 vaccine. With poor corners of our planet left abandoned.
1: I want to find out what impact this has had on Global South nations. So I've come to Senegal on the west coast of Africa.
0: Only 1 in 10 people here are immunised for COVID-19.
2: We need a more equal system. It's like a right. It's like a human right.
0: In future pandemics, developing African nations like Senegal want to save the continent by producing vaccines themselves.
3: Pour lutter contre les épidémies, c'est ça notre ADN. Et donc c'est notre seul objectif aujourd'hui, c'est de produire en Afrique pour l'Afrique.
0: In episode 1 of a special series about pandemic preparedness, we explore if a new global treaty can fix vaccine inequity. So let's flatten the curve. At this community clinic on the outskirts of the capital, Dakar, babies are being immunised for a range of childhood diseases. Vaccines are free for all citizens here in Senegal. But during global health emergencies, African nations struggle to access medicines and supplies quickly. The clinic's head nurse, Muhammadu Mbaye, says vaccine inequity was glaringly obvious during the COVID-19

0: 19 pandemic.
1: Parce que franchement, c'est ça quoi. 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
0: With its young population, the death toll from COVID here was not as devastating as in aging industrialized societies. But the pandemic challenged Senegal's underfunded, understaffed health system.
1: Parce que les moyens qui manquaient, parce que vous voyez, la prise en charge, vu le plateau technique, le plateau médical ici, même dans les hôpitaux du Sénégal, on n'avait pas assez de place, surtout les réanimations, pour pouvoir vraiment faire la prise en charge et sauver des vies.
0: It's why Nurse Mbaye wants Africa to be better prepared for future pandemics.
2: What do African nations need?
1: Ils sont sur la COVID, prépare des frais moins, fait que par rapport vraiment à la vaccination, nous ferons un centre de production. 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
0: Nurse Mbaye says poor immunization rates are also due to misinformation.
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0: Moussa Djani grinds a living in the fishing industry, the main source of income for many Senegalese villages. When the pandemic hit, he wanted the vaccine.
2: So, are you vaccinated?
3: No, no. Vaccine o man da xam nga rek. Da nga dem hôpital, gaay na vaccination yi jeexna. Motax ma jëw ma vacciné wo.
0: He now questions the need to get vaccinated at all.
3: Eh, tétuma da xam lo la tétuma. 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
0: Such attitudes are lethal in Africa, where a deadly mpox outbreak in 2024 has been declared a public health emergency. Some of humanity's most devastating diseases have ravaged this continent, spreading among the unvaccinated quickly in crowded cities and across porous borders. Precious Matsotso has led the South African Health Department and various global health bodies.
4: Africa is the most vulnerable continent in a sense that it has disease outbreaks happening all the time, and it is for that reason that Africa has to be the center and also an area of priority for the World Health Organization.
5: They call it Cafe Touba.
0: Cafe Touba.
5: Yeah.
0: I'm trying the local coffee with Dr. Sheikh Ibrahima Nyang, an anthropologist who has studied the impact of HIV, Ebola, and COVID-19 on West Africa.
5: It's strong. Mm.
6: Whoa.
5: Whoa.
6: It's very
5: packs
6: strong.
5: A punch. And,
0: he believes vaccine inequity, along with the frequency of outbreaks here, has led to a distrust in Western medicine.
7: Not only fatigue, they may think that there is a financial plot behind. So the issue of who is making the profit. The colonial process was very traumatic. It is in the memory of the population. They don't trust the system.
0: Dr. Nyang says anger intensified among Africans because they felt abandoned by the West.
2: Does it make you mad?
7: Yeah, of course. It makes me mad. Because like, we are all in danger. People are dying like hell. If you don't have the money, if you are not in the West, you cannot have. It makes me very mad. This is why I am among people who are fighting

0: in Africa for Africans to make the vaccine.
1: 1 year into the pandemic, when life-saving medicines became available, wealthy nations looked out for themselves, stockpiling vaccines, then controlling the bulk of supply. Health regulations meant to govern international cooperation were weak and completely ignored. Professor Suri Moon is a leading expert on global health policy.
2: When push comes to shove, countries really are on their own. You really saw that the wealthiest were best protected in the world, and the poorest had almost nothing.
1: African leaders call this act of self-interest vaccine apartheid. But those who advise Western governments on disease control say it's complicated.
3: I think it's probably unhelpful to label it as, you know, selfish. There's a real tension that we need to recognise between sovereignty and solidarity. Governments are voted in by their, you know, populations to protect that population. And so they may see that their key mandate is protecting our people, and everything else is secondary. We also
1: had these. At the time, the creator of the Oxford AstraZeneca vaccine called on the UK government to donate surplus COVID-19 jabs to vulnerable populations in other nations.
4: For most wealthy countries, we'd gone from no protection to very high levels of protection, so that the chance of someone going to hospital or dying from COVID-19 was near to zero. And if you focused vaccines on older adults in the world, many lives could have been saved in poorer countries. So I think that that inequity actually prolonged the pandemic, because it meant that countries had to stay shut down for longer. They're vulnerable and were still at risk for a longer period of time.
1: 1.3 million lives could have been saved if COVID-19 vaccines had been shared more equally, according to a study based on data from 152 nations. Dr. Michael Ryan, the deputy head of the World Health Organization, led the team responsible for the international containment and treatment of COVID-19.
5: Their ability to distribute countermeasures, the drugs, the vaccines that would save lives, was ethically challenged. We were not able to distribute to the people who needed those interventions most in the time it would have made a difference to saving lives.
1: To combat this inequity, Senegal is building Africa's first high-volume vaccine manufacturing hub called Madiba. The Institut Pasteur de Dakar, a local private foundation, is steering this $250 million project. Showing me the new building site is Madiba's manager, Lamine Sen.
6: Puis également, nous développons une large capacité de production qui nous permettrait aujourd'hui d'atteindre jusqu'à 1 milliard de doses en cas d'épidémie.
1: When it begins full operation in 2025, Madiba will service all of West Africa. Four other African nations are building similar hubs.
7: Why is it important to have big manufacturing plants like Madiba?
6: 99% des vaccins qui sont utilisés en Afrique sont aujourd'hui importés. 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
1: At the Institute's main headquarters in downtown Dakar, scientists have been studying infectious diseases and producing affordable yellow fever vaccines for 80 years. Now the Institute wants more funding to look into other viruses that plague Africa.
6: Travailler sur la vaccination de routine, mais également développer les capacités de recherche et développement qui vont permettre demain de pouvoir travailler sur des vaccins qui ne sont pas aujourd'hui rentables, alors que ces maladies-là restent des menaces pour nos populations.
1: Africa consumes a quarter of the global vaccine supply.
7: it's a market expected to grow to about $2.5 billion by 2030. While there is enormous demand, the continent needs greater technical and financial support from industrialised nations and pharmaceutical companies.
8: Partie des produits pharmaceutiques les plus compliqués à réaliser. Il faut une attention bienveillante de la part des industriels occidentaux. Ils ont aujourd'hui les capacités techniques, ils ont aujourd'hui les ressources humaines, ils ont aujourd'hui les moyens financiers.
7: The five African hubs hope to meet 60% of the continent's vaccine requirements by 2040.
9: I do think the African scale-up is a good thing. It's extremely challenging. You have to not only put the buildings in place, you've got to train skilled workers. And we might have to keep those buildings warm for 50 or 100 years before the next pandemic, or it could be next year.
10: Who knows whether the vaccine for the next pandemic will be developed in the south? This isn't about charity. This is about collective security.
7: Geneva, the health capital of the world. Since 2021, it's also been the centre of intense negotiations to create a better system to manufacture and distribute vaccines, so nations like Senegal don't get left behind. At the World Health Organization, 194 member countries are trying to draft an agreement that helps the planet prepare for, prevent, and respond to future pandemics.
2: So why is a pandemic agreement important? We're trying to make international rules that are fit for the threat of pandemics in a globalized, but also a less unequal world than we had a few decades ago. I do think it can deliver a much more equitable and effective response to pandemics in the future.
7: After 2 years of negotiations, the WHO was due to finalise the agreement at its annual assembly in May 2024.
11: I know that there remains among you a common will to get this done. And no one said multilateralism was easy. But there is no other way.
7: But they couldn't agree on a final treaty by the deadline, so talks were extended for a year. Are you disappointed about the missed deadline?
10: Yeah, I have to say I'm disappointed. This is a negotiation between sovereign member states trying to decide how they will work together in the face of the next pandemic. That is an imperfect process in a geopolitically divided world.
7: Precious Matsotso leads the pandemic treaty negotiations.
12: We know that every one of you tried to make this work. This is not the end. This is just the beginning.
7: She's candid about why they failed to reach consensus.
13: Everyone comes into negotiations with entrenched views and continue to hold on to those entrenched views. And I've tried to kind of cajole them, but also sometimes use a firm hand, you know, to say we're losing out and this window of opportunity is closing.
7: In tough negotiations, developing countries are asking for more than just quicker access to vaccines.
13: They said if there's no financing, if we do not have access and benefit sharing, we cannot have a treaty. Technology transfer and local production, they violated that as key.
7: Global South nations help develop vaccines by participating in clinical trials and sharing samples of disease-causing organisms called pathogens. However, they often can't afford the final products sold by Big Pharma.
2: Developing countries have been pushing very hard for provision that will help them to do more research and development, actually to innovate and invent medicines and vaccines and diagnostics, to manufacture those products, hopefully at a lower cost. I think behind the asks is a pretty simple principle, which is more self-reliance.

0: alliance, actually less begging and waiting for the international community to come and save the day.
1: In September 2024, delegates agreed to create a system that ensures health experts have rapid access to deadly new pathogens that could cause pandemics. This transactional mechanism could enable Global South nations to access cheaper tests or vaccines and commercially benefit from sharing disease data. But how to implement this system so it's fair to all remains a challenge.
0: Currently, we don't have any rules that obligate governments to share the samples or the data quickly, where all countries say we will all share vaccines, technologies, intellectual property, all of that. And the fact that we don't have those rules puts everybody at risk. What a number of the industrialized countries, I think, are afraid of, and what the pharmaceutical industry is afraid of, is if we allow and build capacity in other parts of the world, those guys are now our competitors. And of course, industry is very happy for governments to try to protect their interests. And so countries that have traditionally been very strong have had strong pharmaceutical sectors in Europe, in the United States, for example, in the UK, in Japan, they have been very reluctant. They have been hesitant to say, you know, we agree to certain rules that we think might erode some of that economic advantage.
1: Dr. David Reddy represents Big Pharma, who warned that a rigid, politicised system could slow down innovation during pandemics.
2: What are your thoughts on this?
3: What went well in the last pandemic was very rapid access to pathogens. So any requirements for additional agreements, etc., particularly at time of outbreak, that slow that would be detrimental. And so it's been estimated that a one-month delay, for example, in access to vaccines would have cost another 400,000 lives during the pandemic. So we can't afford that. There's also an inherent issue around monetizing pathogens, monetizing viruses, the concept of viruses for sale. There's been a request that in order to get access to certain pathogens, that industry should pay a fee. It's an issue because you're asking the pharmaceutical industry to then do the research and development and fund all of it on top of that without any certainty that that will ever be used or be successful. And so you're layering a lot of risk and a lot of cost on top of it.
0: Some governments say, at the end of the day, we cannot tell a company, we cannot force a company, let's say, to share technology, to teach somebody else, you know, how you make your product. But the reality is that governments can, in fact, put quite a lot of pressure on companies to do that because they are the ones who've paid. That's public money, that's taxpayer money that is paying for the research that allows for a vaccine to be developed and produced by a pharmaceutical company.
1: In times of crisis, Global South nations believe pharmaceutical companies should be forced to share tech know-how and waive their intellectual property rights to allow local production.
3: That just won't work because you need to be able to ensure that that is the best approach, that it can't compromise the scale of efforts that are ongoing by that company, and that the recipient company actually is able to receive, that it has the capabilities, etc. Or you can start on a very long road that leads to nowhere. And so this has to be voluntary and it has to be mutually agreed. The key thing is don't dictate to each company which of those things is the most important. Give them the flexibility to sign up and do it in the way that is most appropriate for them.
4: Well, you know, I was very depressed to see, you know, the Pharmaceutical Association, you know, complaining that the treaty, you know, and the sharing of pathogens and the sharing of vaccines shouldn't be transactional. I mean, what is a pharma company if it isn't transactional? So it's pretty hypocritical if you ask me.
1: Anti-vaxxer protesters at the World Health Assembly in Geneva have also criticised the pandemic treaty, falsely claiming it gives the WHO the power to impose lockdowns, vaccine rollouts, and control a nation's health policies. Conservative politicians across the Western world have echoed those claims.
5: Under no circumstances must we surrender our sovereignty in the heat of an emergency. In the real time of a pandemic, there will be irresistible pressure that mounts on a government to make decisions which may well

0: and as we found, will turn out to be wholly harmful and wrong ones for the good of the country. Will the minister agree that fundamentally, and to coin a phrase, no pandemic treaty is better than a bad pandemic treaty?
1: Such critics are against a treaty proposal that rich nations donate or sell a fifth of their vaccine supply to the WHO so they can help low-income nations affected by disease outbreaks.
2: I think 20% is fair. And that's what political leadership is about, is explaining, you know, the principles by which you're governing. And I think, you know, global solidarity should be one of the principles of governance.
3: Sovereignty is not building walls, shutting the doors, pulling up the drawbridge and saying, we'll have nothing to do with the rest of you. That is not a future for any society.
1: Vaccine shortages are exacerbating the Mpox health emergency sweeping Africa, highlighting the need for a fairer system. The delivery of life-saving vaccines was delayed for months due to high costs, regulatory obstacles, and reluctance from wealthy nations to donate their supplies.
4: Pandemics know no borders, you know? If you think that with the resources you have, you can just protect your populace and that you'll be shielded and you'll be cushioned from the outbreaks and pandemics wherever they happen, I think it's a false narrative. COVID did not spare any country. It did not spare anyone. And even the next one, when it comes, it will know no borders. It will not ask for a visa. It will hit like COVID did.
1: Senegal, a nation left out in the cold during the COVID-19 pandemic, has a lot to gain if the agreement is finalized.
5: So I think a country like Senegal, a place where you have existing vaccine production capacity and development capacity and where that's growing, would very much benefit if we have strong provisions in a final agreement that would encourage their government, for example, to make long-term investments in research and development and production.
1: Boosting local vaccine production capacities will also enhance faith in medicines.
6: They will be proud of doing something that is local.
7: When they saw that the vaccine is produced in Senegal, the people in Mali or Guinea, just our friends, our brothers and sisters. So they will say, okay, we can trust that.
1: A vaccine made in Africa for Africa could not only build trust, but save communities from the next killer pandemic.

0: Infectious disease experts say the next pandemic is coming.
1: I mean, we're definitely not prepared, and I think that's very clear.
0: An organism we know about, or a deadly new bug called Disease X. Either way, there's cause for concern. Flatten the Curve investigates on Al Jazeera.
2: Reporting from the action.
3: Some of the protesters came down the street, picked up rocks, and threw them at that apartment building.
2: With the latest global news and insightful documentaries, Al Jazeera's teams across the world bring you closer to the heart of the story.

0: Hello, everybody. I'm Rashad Salamat. This is Al Jazeera live from Doha. Coming up on the program, Kuwait says it's under attack from Iranian drones. Its main border crossing with Iraq has been hit by 2 drone strikes.
1: So it looks like they're not ready to make a deal. So they're going to continue to pay a price. And they're going, every night the price gets higher and higher and higher.
0: U.S. Secretary of State Marco Rubio says Tehran is not ready for an agreement. Thousands of far-right Israelis, including the National Security Minister, stormed the Al-Aqsa Mosque compound to mark a Jewish holiday. And shipping traffic in and out of Ukraine's Black Sea ports is suspended because of the threat of Russian attacks. Kuwait's military says it's currently under attack from Iranian drones, hours after reporting a renewed set of strikes on its main land border with Iraq. Earlier on Thursday, attack drones hit the northern Abdali crossing, causing damage but no casualties. Iraqi state media say the border was temporarily closed after the attack. The crossing is in the northern Al-Jahra province. The Abdali crossing is crucial for passenger and commercial traffic. The border is an important trade corridor that links Turkey and Iraq to Gulf markets. Well, Laura Khan is right here in the Qatari capital, Doha. Kuwait saying that they've got attacks which are ongoing right now. Further drone attacks on the Iraq-Kuwaiti border crossing again this evening. What more can you tell us?
2: Well, let's go to the most recent first. Kuwaiti army has put out a statement saying that they are dealing with intercepting missiles at the moment, that if the general population hears any explosions, it's because of these interceptions happening above. They're blaming Iranian aggression on this. And only a few hours ago, at the Abdali border crossing, which is the only border crossing between Iraq and Kuwait in the 200-kilometre stretch of border between the two of them, has been attacked twice in the same day. So we've had these 2 separate statements coming out to say that the relevant authorities are dealing with a number of hostile drones coming in. They didn't say exactly where they were coming from, but one had caused a fire. The fire teams had put out the blaze, and also they had ordnance teams coming in to collect debris from those drones. We know that that was temporarily closed, but this has been a flashpoint in the past. And let's just go back to what you were saying about it's a very important commercial hub and also passenger crossing between these 2 countries. And that's made it volatile to attacks. There was one last Friday, and there was also one in April as the Iran war continued to spill out here into the Gulf. So we know that it's been temporarily closed. We don't know the extent of the damage, but we do understand that there are no casualties from this.
0: Well, and Laura, we've had reports earlier, of course, of attacks right across the Gulf too.
2: Yes, indeed. Around 10 hours ago, we know that there were drones and missiles over Bahrain. The sirens were sounding. The relevant authorities were telling people to take shelter, as they have done every time, and essentially to show that they are in control of the situation. They are intercepting these missiles. We know that there were also missiles over Jordan. And back to Kuwait, which has been heavily attacked in the previous week, especially the Iranian Revolutionary Guards put out a statement saying that in the past hour or so that they have been heavily attacking the Ali al-Salem U.S. base, which is around 50 kilometers from the capital, Kuwait City, but it is a very strategically located base for the United States. But it had also said that it attacked 3 bases earlier in the day. And they put out a special message to the people of Kuwait to try to reassure them that it's not civilian infrastructure that's being attacked, that it is U.S. assets and U.S. bases. But there was a statement from the Gulf Cooperation Council alongside Jordan, and I'll just read out part of that statement. It said, Bahrain, Kuwait and Jordan had been particularly affected by attacks targeting energy facilities, desalination plants, ports, airports, and other civilian infrastructure. So we're certainly seeing 2 versions of that story there.
0: Laura, thank you so much. Laura Khan joining us right here

0: live from Doha. Ali Al-Kandari is a professor of contemporary Gulf history at Kuwait University. He says Iran's broader strategy is to draw Gulf states into the conflict.
1: It is a clear target or strategic target by Iran. But the broader image, yes, I mean, you can tell that Iran wants to drag Kuwait and other Gulf states to this war. Kuwait, as you know, until this moment, the official statement towards what's going on is as an Iranian aggression. We're not in an official war against Iran. We're not part even of this war. So it is a different terminology. It is an Iranian aggression. So this is part of the whole scene that happened against Kuwait and also other GCC countries.
0: Earlier, Iran said two people were killed in a U.S. missile attack near its Shalamche border crossing with Iraq. Local authorities say the strike hit close to a passenger terminal. The crossing is a vital corridor for trade and for pilgrims visiting holy sites in Iraq. Thousands of people use it every day. Explosions were reported in the Iranian cities of Bushehr, Ahvaz, Jask and Sirik near the Strait of Hormuz. There are also reports an oil tanker came under fire in the waterway. Iran's Revolutionary Guard says no vessel will pass through the strait without Iranian permission. Rasul Sadar sent us this from Tehran.
2: On the 12th day of renewed conflict, the United States continued attacking military installations and civilian infrastructure across Iran. But the two most important ones were the attacks on Shalamche border crossing, a passenger terminal. Iranian officials are saying that as a result of these attacks, two people were killed and 11 were injured. The second one was an asphalt storage facility in Ahvaz. Iranians believe that Americans, by attacking this storage facility, they are trying to prevent Iranians from repairing the roads and the bridges that were damaged by American attacks previously. At a time of such a high tension, Iraqi Prime Minister Ali al-Zaidi is visiting Tehran, meeting the high-level officials here. So he was recently in Washington meeting the American president, and there are expectations that he has carried some of the message from Washington for Tehran. But during these meetings, there are expected that three issues, main issues, are going to be at the table. The first one is the border security. Tehran has concerns that the separatist groups alongside the Iraqi-Iranian borders are trying to destabilize the borders, and so that's why they want to make sure that Baghdad is taking all the measures to stop these groups. And the second one is the flow of the physical dollars to Iraq. In April, the United States has stopped that, claiming that these dollars are being transferred to Tehran via the Iraqi groups that are aligned with Iran. So, and the third one is the integration of armed groups in Iraq into the state. So, Iranians are quite concerned about that because they know that these groups are a key element of Iran's regional security architecture and deterrence. So while that integration is happening, they want to make sure that Baghdad is not going to undermine Iran's interest in Iraq and across the region. Rasul Serdar, Al Jazeera, Tehran.
0: As Rasul mentioned there, Iraq's newly appointed prime minister is in Iran on an official visit. Ali al-Zaidi met the Iranian president Masoud Pezeshkian in Tehran. Iraqi media reports the talks will focus on regional security, trade and energy supplies. Now, the visit does come just days after the prime minister's first official trip to the United States. Meanwhile, Iran's foreign minister Abbas Araghchi does not see Ali al-Zaidi's trips as any significant part of mediation.
3: He had a trip to Washington, and it is natural for him to convey his own views and impressions from that trip, which to us is a normal matter. Moreover, we do not currently have a problem with the issue of mediators with the United States. There are enough mediators between us who are carrying out this role. The real problem is not the exchange of messages. The problem is the nature of the U.S. approach. It's irrational, excessive and hegemonic, which has been met with a firm response from our side. As long as they do not understand that there is no way forward other than respecting the Iranian people and respecting their interests, it will not be effective. This does not require any messages. It is enough for them to reconsider their own policies.
0: The United States says it will continue to target Iran until Tehran agrees to a deal. Secretary of State Marco Rubio says Iran wants a deal but is not ready to reach an agreement. He also accused Tehran of pressuring Yemen's Ansarullah Houthis into targeting ships in the Red Sea.
4: Iran is begging us, okay, both directly and indirectly. Let's do a deal. Let's talk. Iran is begging every day. The problem with Iran is every time they make a deal, the people that are in charge there, they either break it or they want to change it. So it looks like they're not ready to make a deal. So they're going to continue to pay a price. And every night the price gets higher and higher and higher. And that's what's happening now.
0: Meanwhile, President Trump says Washington will not ease its pressure on Iran until it abandons any path to a nuclear weapon.
5: We're doing very well against the Islamic Republic of Iran. We're doing extremely well. They would like to do something, but I say they're not ready yet. They need more of the same. They're not ready yet. They got some evil intentions. We cannot let them have a nuclear weapon. If we did all this that I'm talking about your data centers, isn't that important? When they start blowing away communities one by one, we cannot let them ever even think about having a nuclear weapon. And that's exactly what's happening. They'll never have a nuclear weapon.
0: Well, Sina Tursi is a senior fellow at Center for International Policy, and he joins us now from Washington, D.C. Sina, to be talking about a nuclear weapon and Iran being denied one seems a bit of a red herring, considering right now the fulcrum of the whole conflict is the Strait of Hormuz.
6: Yes, well, on this question of Iran's nuclear capabilities, the nuclear program, I mean, this is something Trump claimed to have obliterated in the June 2025 war, last summer, last June. He claimed to have destroyed it completely. Netanyahu said the same. Now we're seeing reports, you know, from the Wall Street Journal that Iran has allegedly moved thousands of uranium centrifuges to this so-called Pickaxe Mountain. So Trump has claimed again and again that

0: control experts, among nuclear experts, that this deal was working to seal off Iran's pathways to a nuclear weapon. He left that ostensibly to get a new nuclear deal, he said, but he really got on a war path, a regime change strategy. And to your point, I mean, he's gotten into a bigger quagmire. Now it's about the Strait of Hormuz. I mean, this conflict right now that has restarted in the past 10 to 15 days is explicitly about the Strait of Hormuz. Every statement that CENTCOM has been putting out says that America is launching these strikes to try to get Iran to get off of Hormuz. So, but now Trump is again bringing up the nuclear question. So he's all over the place.
1: So, you know, I mean, the thing here is it seems like coercion is the big, big card that the Washington is playing. But is that going to actually work? Would that get Iran to the peace table, as it were?
0: Yeah, well, being reflexively coercive towards Iran really has been the American playbook towards the Islamic Republic for decades now. More sanctions, threats, military pressure. And this has not achieved U.S. interest vis-a-vis Iran. Arguably, it's empowered the more hardline elements within Iran. The Iranian regime has grown more aggressive, counter-escalated, has grown more repressive internally amidst all these pressures. And what's really needed is to redevelop and enhance American credibility. America has proven time and again in its negotiations with Iran and now with other partners that what it promises to on paper, it doesn't follow up on. And the MOU reinforced this problem, that the MOU contained all these clauses, sanctions relief from Iran, for Iran, releasing its frozen assets, ending the war in Lebanon. And so that the incentive end of the U.S. policy has never been followed through on. I mean, there's coercion and there's the stick, but the carrot. And I think what is really needed right now with Iran is to have credible carrots and to be able to say to Iran, we can promise you an economic future without Hormuz. And Iran just doesn't believe those promises right now.
1: Well, you know, it is asymmetric warfare taking place right now. And do you think that Washington understands here fully the kind of bind they're in with regard to that?
0: I'm not sure if Trump does. I mean, it's very interesting. If you look at since the

0: war in Lebanon. And so that the incentive end of the U.S. policy has never been followed through on. I mean, there's coercion and there's the stick, but the carrot. And I think what is really needed right now with Iran is to have credible carrots and to be able to say to Iran, we can promise you an economic thing. Shortly before, there was this incursion within Iran in to rescue a helicopter, to a downed U.S. pilot. You saw all the U.S. landed all these aircraft and they were destroyed. And just during that time, you know, about 12 U.S. generals were fired by Pete Hegseth. And unclear if that was the causation, but the correlation was strong. Then we had the Secretary of Navy who resigned just before the Project Freedom to get ships through Hormuz. And you piece this together with lots of other leaks that have been happening, that people in the Pentagon, many military advisors within the United States are very concerned about this war, the depletion of interceptor missiles, the depletion of armaments, the fact that there is no military solution. And so we're seeing that, yes, I mean, Iran is still able to hit back with its missiles and drones. They've proven that these facilities are pretty impervious to air power, that they're buried underground. They can take out a launcher, shoot missiles. But it's not clear if Trump understands this. It's not clear if Trump understands the military constraints. And if he opts for major escalation, he's only going to be digging himself deeper into this quagmire that is going to only raise the cost for all sides, the United States included.
1: What you're saying then is, you know, with this latest round of strikes that we've been saying, and perhaps if we go up the escalation ladder, that we find our position, the position is that we're reinforcing the stalemate that is in place at the moment.
0: Yeah, it's unclear. I mean, if he moves up the escalation ladder, like towards what end? Is there a level of pressure he believes he's going to impose on Iran that's going to have Iran reach the conclusion, okay, it's going to let go of Hormuz, it's going to let ships go through the U.S. lane, it's not going to make any claims to try to interdict shipping there, to lose that lever for itself? It seems very unlikely. I mean, Iran has already borne and absorbed over 13,000 U.S. airstrikes, according to CENTCOM, from February to April. It's now absorbed many more airstrikes just in the past 10 to 15 days, including against bridges and power plants, and today at this border crossing in between Iran and Iraq. And for the U.S. now to be like, if we escalate to a ground invasion during this time, during the hot summer, during with all these constraints, it seems much more likely that Iran views this war as existential. It's willing to absorb extraordinary costs and fight back, that it's going to hold on. And the U.S. then is just going to be deeper into a quagmire with all the economic costs, with all the knock-on ramifications for the Asian economies, the European economy, and ultimately the American economy, for recession, for potential depression that Trump himself has warned about.
1: Sina, thank you so much. Sina Tusi there, senior fellow at the Center for International Policy, joining us live there from Washington.
0: Thank you.
1: Still ahead on Al Jazeera. Sailors who survived an attack in the Strait of Hormuz take the ship's owners to court, saying it ignored Iran's warnings.
2: The latest news.
3: More than 200,000 people displaced from various parts of the Kurdistan region are now seeking refuge in Al-Lubayyah.
2: With detailed coverage.
4: What's unusual about this fire here is that we are in northern France, and this area is not used to seeing wildfires anywhere near this scale.
2: From around the world.
5: Instead of 6 to 7 murders a night here in Acapulco, it's now gone down to about 6 to 7 murders a week, and it's much the same on the national panorama.
6: In the Philippines, tuberculosis claims nearly 100 lives every day. 101 East meets the doctors embracing technology to treat patients in remote and dangerous areas.
7: We'll send the samples via drone and we'll get the results within 1 hour.
6: Fighting tuberculosis in the Philippines on Al Jazeera.
8: We're in a period when the US seems to think that it is ruling the entire world. 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
9: Up front on Al Jazeera.

0: Global oil prices have climbed back above $100 a barrel for the first time since May the 22nd. Before the war, Brent crude traded at around $72 a barrel, with Gulf export flowing normally. At the war's peak, Brent surged to more than $120 a barrel, the sharpest wartime rise in more than 30 years. It also came as Qatar halted LNG output and hundreds of tankers were stranded in the Gulf. On the 17th of June, the US and Iran signed a memorandum of understanding to reopen the Strait of Hormuz. Brent crude subsequently fell to around $80 a barrel. In July, as fighting resumed in the region, Brent crude was on the climb again, now reaching $100 a barrel as we speak. Meanwhile, there's also been international condemnation of Yemen's Ansarullah Houthis attacking Saudi oil tankers in the Red Sea. Qatar and France are among the countries that have denounced the strikes. Earlier, the Houthis said they had targeted two Saudi tankers about 130 kilometres off the country's coast. They say the ships were violating their naval blockade on Saudi Arabia. Houthis say they used cruise missiles and drones to target the ships, causing fires on board. Maritime officials say there have been no reports of casualties. Kristen Salumi has more from New York.
1: We've seen Brent crude, the international benchmark, surge as much as 7% today alone. That's hitting over $100 a barrel for the first time since May. The American benchmark, the West Texas crude, is also up for the second day in a row. This latest escalation in the Middle East clearly affecting oil prices here, with Yemen's Ansarullah group, also known as the Houthis, claiming responsibility for the attacks on two Saudi oil tankers and threatening more action. This is calling into question the war and suggesting that the conflict is broadening, with the Strait of Hormuz still largely at a blockade. We're seeing prices at the gas pump here in the United States now topping $4 a gallon. That would be over a dollar a liter, which they haven't been at since June. Fuel, of course, has an impact on all sorts of prices in goods and services. Diesel is even more expensive in the United States, which is used to transport a lot of goods and services around the country. That's over $5 a gallon. We're seeing the Dow, the NASDAQ, the S&P 500 all trading in negative territory. They've been buoyed largely by tech stocks and tech spending this year, despite everything that's been happening in the Middle East. But the concerns are growing about broader inflation. We're seeing Google and Tesla shares down today, and both those companies are citing growing expenses. So clearly, the market is not immune to this, these rising oil prices.
0: Israel has targeted two refugee camps and residential areas in Gaza in a new round of airstrikes. This is the moment the Israeli military struck Al-Burej refugee camp in central Gaza. Further strikes were also reported in and around Gaza City, the Jabalia refugee camp and the Zeytun neighborhood. Now, more than 4,000 far-right Israelis have stormed the Al-Aqsa Mosque compound in occupied East Jerusalem to commemorate a Jewish holiday. They made the incursion under the protection of Israeli police and performed prayers to mark what they refer to as the destruction of the temple. Police barred Palestinian worshippers from praying inside the mosque. Israel's far-right National Security Minister Itamar Ben-Gvir and other Israeli members of the Knesset also stormed the courtyards of the mosque. Now, the Al-Aqsa Mosque compound is one of the holiest sites for Muslims, Jews, as well as Christians. It also symbolizes the daily injustices faced by the Palestinians in occupied East Jerusalem. Al-Aqsa is Islam's third sacred site. Jews refer to it as Temple Mount and believe that two biblical temples once stood there. It's home to Dome of the Rock, where Muslims believe the Prophet Muhammad ascended to heaven. The Al-Aqsa Mosque, which has a silver or grey dome, lies here at the southern end of the compound. Only Muslims are allowed to pray in the Al-Aqsa Mosque compound. Then there is the Western Wall, where Jews can pray. They believe it is the last remnant of an ancient temple. Palestinian officials have called Ben-Gvir's incursion a dangerous escalation in an exclusively Islamic place of worship. Neither Ibrahim has more from Ramallah in the occupied West Bank.
2: We can talk about five different reasons that make this incursion different from the other ones and building up on previous incursions by the ultra-nationalist Israelis. First, we're looking at a growing number of Israelis storming into Al-Aqsa Mosque compound. If we compare it to 2022, the total number of those Israelis who have stormed Al-Aqsa Mosque compound was 18,000. Now, already, we are looking at 60.

This is Al Jazeera, a reminder of our top stories. Kuwait's military says it's currently under attack from Iranian drones, this just hours after reporting a renewed strike on the Abdali crossing, its main land border with Iraq. Iranian media reports the country's targeted a major US military base in Kuwait.

0: 5,000 of them who have been provoking worshippers and also conducting prayers. This is something, as we always say, that according to the status quo, they should not be doing. But they've been doing more and more and chanting loudly. This is also yet another escalation. It's not the first time per se, but this is also building up on what the Israelis have been doing in a way to change the status quo at the compound. They also raised flags. Usually we would see the Israeli police in a way trying to put these flags down, but this time they're standing by and doing nothing. Another alarming thing, as per many analysts in Jerusalem, it is the put up and the establishment of these sunshades. Now, the Israeli police claims they're doing so just to protect the people from the sun. It's getting very hot here. But Palestinians would tell you that Israel will use every trick in the book to try and insinuate permanence, to try and insinuate that these Israelis can come in again and again. So we are talking about an alarming situation about banning worshippers from coming into the place, which is something that many Palestinians fear is reminding them of what happened at the Ibrahimi Mosque in Hebron that has been spatially and time divided between the Jews and Muslims. And they're showing that the same is happening and could be happening in Jerusalem in a way how Israelis are using religion to establish some sort of sovereignty that they don't have over holy sites.
1: The movement of ships into Ukraine's Black Sea ports has been suspended because of the threat of Russian attacks. The Ministry of Agriculture says ship owners made the decision and that Kyiv has not imposed any restrictions. It follows a recent wave of attacks on vessels at the ports. Odessa's regional governor says at least 28 people have been killed in strikes this month. Audrey McAlpine has more on the situation from Kyiv.
2: The water behind me is quiet, a lot like Ukraine's Black Sea ports right now. Shipping has largely stopped, and this isn't because of a decision made by Kyiv, but instead because of the ship owners, after Russia has been escalating deadly attacks using drones and missiles on vessels, not just at port, but also at sea. Ukraine is one of the world's biggest grain exporters. Around 8% of global supply this year will be exported through Ukrainian ports to countries in the Middle East and in Africa. But the bigger picture here is that now the world has three critical maritime routes that are basically in big trouble. You have the Strait of Hormuz, you have the Southern Red Sea, and now the Black Sea. Now, Ukraine's foreign minister is speaking with countries like Moldova about possible alternatives to export this grain. But if left unresolved, it could have major global implications. Audrey McAlpine, Al Jazeera, Kyiv.
1: U.S. Secretary of State Marco Rubio says he had a good and frank conversation with Russian Foreign Minister Sergei Lavrov on the sidelines of the ASEAN summit in Manila. Rubio says Washington is prepared to take an active role in ending the war in Ukraine. Russia and Ukraine have ramped up their attacks in recent weeks, but indirect talks brokered by the U.S. have largely stalled. Dmitry Medvedenko has the latest from Moscow.
3: Not much hope for renewed peace talks from the Kremlin after Thursday's meeting in Manila between Russian Foreign Minister Sergei Lavrov and U.S. Secretary of State Marco Rubio. Here is Kremlin spokesman Dmitry Peskov.
4: I would not be overly optimistic in this situation. Indeed, contacts are taking place, and this is always a positive thing. However, it's too early to speak of any new dynamics or renewed acceleration.
3: While Moscow and Washington are both saying they're hoping for a peaceful resolution of the conflict, one of the most noticeable results of this Manila meeting, or lack thereof, I should say, is that there is no clear or publicly announced understanding of what happens next, as there's no set date for when Washington envoys Steve Witkoff and Jared Kushner are to visit Moscow for this continuation of dialogue. Now, all this comes as the EU introduces its 21st package of sanctions against Russia, something that Russia's repeatedly said is hurting Europe way more than it is hurting Moscow, given the current situation on the global markets with the closure of the Strait of Hormuz. The EU, including more banks, cryptocurrency firms, and oil trading companies on its sanctions list, saying they're helping Russia avoid restrictions, as well as capping oil prices purchased from Russia at $44 per barrel.

0: barrel. Now, this would have hurt Moscow if it was actually selling a lot of oil to the EU, but its main markets are India, China, and Turkey. And rising oil prices globally are helping offset these sanctions, as well as increased Ukrainian strikes on tankers carrying Russian oil. Reuters has calculated that Russian revenues from oil and gas in July could be up by as much as 60% compared to the same period last year. This is bound to help Moscow with its ever-expanding budget spending as the war continues. Dmitry Medvedenko, Al Jazeera, Moscow.
1: Three sailors who survived an attack on a Thai cargo ship in the Strait of Hormuz are suing the vessel's owners, saying warnings from Iran were ignored before the strike. Now, the attack killed three crew members, and the survivors say they were left traumatized. As Tony Cheng reports, the case has also drawn attention to the risks faced by many seafarers.
2: It was an attack that killed three sailors and has now launched a lawsuit. The men who filmed this footage blame the ship's owners for putting them in harm's way. The Thai registered cargo vessel, traveling through the Strait of Hormuz on March the 11th. Sailors gather on deck as smoke billows out of the engine room. Two projectiles fired by Iran hit the boat. As fire spreads below decks, the order is given to abandon ship.
3: The moment I heard the explosions, I thought that had to be it. I knew something serious had happened. An ordinary explosion wouldn't have been that loud. It was so loud that it completely shocked me.
2: Now Panetti is suing the ship's owners for ignoring the warnings of the IRGC. He says he can't face going back to sea and was forced to leave his job with back pay of just over $5,000. Since attacks resumed between the US and Iran earlier this month, traffic through the Strait of Hormuz has slowed to a crawl. And as oil prices climb, other concerns have drifted away.
4: The crisis in the Strait of Hormuz has focused a lot on the shortage of resources, things like fertilizer and fuel. But very little attention has been paid to the conditions facing tens of thousands of seafarers, many of whom have been stranded for more than 6 months.
2: That's a problem in Southeast Asia, where sailors from the Philippines, Indonesia, Myanmar and Thailand have become the backbone of many shipping fleets.
5: Most of the seafarers cannot or do not want to complain because of the danger they might lose the job.
2: The waters of the Strait may look calm, but for the sailors who navigate them, there are rough seas ahead. Tony Cheng, Al Jazeera, Bangkok.
1: Well, there's more on our website. The news continues right here on Al Jazeera.

0: In the Philippines, tuberculosis claims nearly 100 lives every day.
1: This patient has a mass on the neck. I am thinking that this is an extra pulmonary tuberculosis.
0: The disease is particularly deadly in remote parts of the island nation.
2: Some communities haven't seen a doctor yet.
0: Early detection is crucial to save lives. Filipino doctors are experimenting with drones to speed up testing and treatment.
2: We'll send the samples via drone, and then they will test and we'll get the results within 1 hour.
0: But they still face practical challenges.
2: Drone technology that can fly better in strong wind conditions and in extreme weather conditions, those are the things that I'm still looking for.
0: 101 East meets the pioneering doctors using modern technology to fight tuberculosis in the Philippines.
3: Kailangan mag-ready na para sa medical mission.
0: A team of doctors are on their way to the remote village of Epic.

0: Parayan de Turag in the eastern Philippines. It's a three-hour boat ride followed by a four-hour trek on foot. Leading the way is paediatrician Dr. Heidi Sampang.
1: Okay, where are we going?
2: Are we here yet?
1: We're halfway.
0: This region has been marred by decades of conflict. Today, more than 50 soldiers accompany the doctors for their safety. The team includes 10 volunteer doctors and support staff. They are the first medical team to come to this village.
3: There are 600 people living in there. And then for the clinic, there will be three more barangays joining, so there will be four barangays joining. So probably around 2,000 patients target population. So the reason why we're going there, because they don't have access, so we go there because no one wants to go here.
1: Very wet.

0: opsa?
1: Surgery po yan. Surgery is may mga ano, may mga nakasulat. Opo.
2: For the next 2 days, this school will become a field clinic.
3: Ilang
0: taon ka na, Jane?
4: 8.
0: So, kailan po nag-umpisa to, Tay?
5: Tamas, kasi maran siya.
0: Nagsimula siyang parang butlig. Saan nag-umpisa? Sa kamay?
4: Sa kamay, tapos lumaki.
0: 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One week lang yan?
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2: The village is in northern Samar province, where 1 in 5 families live in poverty. Due to limited infrastructure, clean water and electricity remain inaccessible to many communities here.
6: Some communities haven't seen a doctor yet. That's what our purpose is, to bring the highly specialized medical care in remote areas.
2: A major threat is tuberculosis, or TB, the world's deadliest infectious disease. Without treatment, half of all cases are fatal. The Philippines has one of the highest rates of TB infection in the world, with 6 out of every 1,000 individuals affected. Risk factors include weakened immune systems due to poverty, malnutrition, and limited access to healthcare. Dr. Eileen Carlos is examining a patient with a persistent cough.
7: Medyo meron tayong naririnig sa plema ni tatay, ha? Okay. 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Tama po?
8: Pabalik-balik.
7: Pabalik-balik. Pero may dugo. Tama po. Okay. 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Pero kailangan, patesting natin yung plema. Meron yung mga taga-DOH dyan.

0: Samples have to be sent to the nearest lab, 7 hours away. The team must confirm whether it's TB. If so, it's bad news for the entire village, as the bacterial disease is highly contagious.
1: It's very sad. What's sad is because there's treatment, but we're still increasing just because we're not able to identify these cases.
2: Sa propeller natin.
0: The key to fighting TB is early detection, because identified patients can start treatment and be isolated immediately to help reduce transmission of the disease. In 2022, Dr. Sumpung began using cargo drones to fly out samples and speed up testing. Today is her first experiment with drone delivery in a mountainous region. The rugged terrain and shifting weather conditions demand drones with specific capabilities and an experienced pilot.
3: Check map to confirm.
0: It's estimated the round-trip flight will take 14 minutes.
1: Medicines, antibiotics, vaccines can be delivered because it can travel really fast. We can also send TB testing because sometimes that's the issue here. You know, you get the samples here, test all the patients, send the samples there so they don't have to travel. Well, definitely it flew. It was able to do its function, but then I was not happy because it's not so easy to operate. Even with an experienced pilot, we encountered some issues right now. For example, the wind was so strong out there, so at least we tested the technology. Still not the best in terms of operability.
0: The lab will return the sputum sample results within a day, much faster than the traditional route. But Dr. Sumpung wants to explore other drone models that are easier to operate. Dr. Sumpung runs a non-profit organisation called Philippines Flying Labs that focuses on health and environmental issues in remote communities. Its medical missions are mostly funded through donations. A new cargo drone model has just arrived from Spain.
1: This is fully autonomous. It can fly on its own as long as you have an accurate GPS system. It's much smaller, it's compact.
0: Dr. Sumpung's goal now is to deliver medical supplies without human intervention or a pilot over a 7 kilometer range.
1: Ninking drone. So ito yung location niya ngayon. Locations. 656-564.
4: 3, 2, 1.

0: Hinangin.
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0: Off natin. Off natin?
1: Oo. Oh. Ayun, nung layo. Hindi siya makapwesto oh. Kita niya.
0: Malakas yun.
1: Baka ganun nga yung kaya pumunta rin.
0: Okay. Finding the correct drone technology that can fly better in strong wind conditions and in extreme weather conditions. Those are the things that I'm still looking for. Then, of course, we want drones that are affordable but very resilient and easy to operate.

0: Dr. Sumpung's next medical mission carries some risk.
1: Two Philippine army are killed by armed men in Basilan province. Two other people died in the attack.
2: Hearing about this news actually brought a little bit more of anxiety for us because we are ready to deploy. So safety is a concern at this time.
0: Basilan is a small island province in the southern Philippines. Since the 1990s, it has been the scene of numerous attacks by armed groups.

0: We check with our local partners, with the military and the army, that we're still good to go. They said nothing untoward happened since the last incident.
1: The 11-strong medical team take an early morning flight from the capital Manila to Zamboanga City. Yes. To ensure their safety, armed military troops escort the medics, first taking them across the Basilan Strait by boat. It's then another 2 hours on the road, travelling in convoy through military

0: The military escort chose this village to set up the mobile clinic. It's centrally located and near a main road for quick evacuation in case of an attack. Orthopaedic surgeon Dr. Inat Avangalista is performing a procedure.
1: Baka matuluan ang dugo yung mata mo. Kaya sinasabi ko, pikit ka lang, ha? Huwag kadidilat, ha?
2: The mask is a sebaceous cyst. If there's a blockage in your sebaceous glands, it can form a mass or a cyst. The people, they're also thinking that maybe it's a bad mass or cancerous, that it is dangerous. I look at the mass and then I tell them and assure them that it is not bad tumor, it's not malignant. The happiness or the fulfillment of being able to help people in these remote areas is better or is best than what I earn in my clinic or in private practice.
3: Saan dito, Max?
2: No. This patient has a mass on the neck. Gano'ng katagal na? For 3 months now. This looks like a lymph node. It is multiple, see? It's very big. It's on the top of the sternocleidomastoid muscle, and it is common for extrapulmonary TB. No. I am thinking that this is an extrapulmonary tuberculosis.
4: Extrapulmonary TB is what we call it. It shows up at lymph nodes, it shows up at the gut, at the stomach, on the intestine. TB cases is still rising here in the Philippines compared to the rest of the world.
0: In 2023, the country logged more than 575,000 cases of new or relapsed TB, the highest in its history.
4: Finding the cases is the most important thing.
2: So I think this is also another case. Si Mami, 2 years, tita na raw yan, tita.
0: TB makes no distinction between young and old. In 2023, the Philippines recorded about 50,000 TB cases in children below 15 years of age.
4: So now the next step will be testing, right? And then we'll send the samples via drone to the RHU, and then they will test and we'll get the results within 1 hour.
2: Laboratory for sputum exam for gene expert to confirm the diagnosis of extrapulmonary TB.
4: May radio naman kayo doon dito, Doc, no? Para sabihin nilang drone is on this way, ganyan. Okay?
5: Okay.
4: Six. 500286/122.120576.

0: Now comes the moment of truth. Can the drone make it back in one piece after delivering the samples?
1: Good, good, good.

0: Akala ko aakyat ako ng ano, ng truck.
1: Woo! Yes! Yeah. Success!
0: Success, nag-land! So I think as long as we test it first and make sure that it's accurate, then we can definitely give it to the community. But in terms of operability, it's easy for them to understand, it's easy for them to use. You just have to make sure that the GPS coordinates are accurate.
2: In the long term, Dr. Sampang's plan is to provide remote communities with simplified drones so that they can send their samples to test centres on their own. A potential game changer for TB detection and treatment, and a first in the country.
0: This patient is positive for TB, so then we can start the process. Mahaba po yung na duration, no?
2: With proof of the boy's TB diagnosis, he will now undergo treatment funded by the government.
0: For tuberculosis meds to be effective, you have to take it every day consistently for 6 months. Otherwise, if they miss, you know, a 1 week dose, you'll develop an extremely drug resistant organism to tuberculosis.
3: Positive kasi yung testing dun sa plema, malamang ibig sabihin no, mayroon po kayong TB. Siyempre, kung may TB man kayo, may libreng gamot naman po tayong pinoprovide.
0: Unfortunately, these TB medicines have side effects also. That's why probably some people stop taking them. So you have to educate them.
4: And the mask will disappear because if it's really TB. Okay, so observe, mag-inom tang gamot. Kung hindi masya mawala, magbalik ka lang kay Dr. Stanon. Ha? 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Ha? Okay?
2: To ensure that patients follow their medication plan, Dr. Sampang will be relying on the military personnel stationed in Basilan.
0: Tapos yung ito for the patients is yung tablet. Ito, mamamonitor. So at least, hindi lang telephone, magiging ano siya, live. Oo. Dito, siguro, for TB compliance, pwede nating sabihin sa kanila na yung may isang doctor na magpa-follow up talaga sa kanila to monitor yung weight and to make sure na yung mga side effects. I can discuss.
5: Maganda yan, ma'am, actually, kasi karamihan sa barangay, yung iba nahihirapan magpunta ng sa poblasyon para magpa-check up. 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
0: Yun nga.
5: So malaking tulong ito, ma'am, sa kanila.
6: Yes, sige, ma'am. Rest assured, ma'am, naingatan namin ito.
2: Dr. Sampang is determined to ensure that people living in remote communities are not left behind and that technology benefits everyone.
0: I believe we're all interconnected regardless of race, religion. We're all composed of the same atoms and molecules. Our purpose is to ensure and to make the people aware that healthcare is a human right. That's my, you know, calling in life, yeah.
7: In every story, truth is priority. Facts emerge in fragments. Events change in an instant. Every image is reviewed. Every detail examined. Because accuracy is everything. Beyond the headlines, providing context, insight, and meaning. Seeking balance in every narrative we cover. Al Jazeera, from the front lines to the newsroom to you.
8: 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Join me, Steve Clemens, every week where I'll bring you the latest analysis on the global fallout of this conflict. Pull apart fact from fiction and get to the bottom line.
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10: The feeling here is pretty clear. These people want Friedrich Merz to change his policy towards Israel, but are he and his colleagues listening to them?
11: This is the third time in less than 3 months in which a car has been driven into crowds of people. The number of casualties caused in these incidents runs to the hundreds.
12: The realities of such a long frontier is that there are large stretches of it, like this. And at this border crossing point from Poland into Germany, there are no controls.
13: A meeting of minds discussing the defining issues of our times.
14: In 1 year, we saw a step change. It became clear at that point that we really were in a kind of a new era of AI.
13: Nobel Peace Laureate Maria Ressa and Professor Michael Wooldridge explore the perils and possibilities of artificial intelligence.
15: It changes the way we think and then the way we act. How can we protect ourselves?
13: Studio B, the AI series on Al Jazeera.

0: Hello, I'm Adrian Finnegan. This is Al Jazeera, live from Doha. The top stories this hour. Israel has launched a wave of strikes on Gaza, targeting two refugee camps and residential areas. Kuwait says it's under attack from Iranian drones. Its main border crossing with Iraq has been hit by two drone strikes. The widening regional conflict pushes the price of Brent crude past $100 a barrel for the first time since May. Thousands of far-right Israelis, including the National Security Minister, trespass into the Al-Aqsa Mosque compound to mark a Jewish holiday. Also ahead...
1: Over $37 billion spent, another $70 billion requested, and no end in sight. What is America's war with Iran really costing, and who is willing to pay for it? That's later on This Is America.
0: We begin in Gaza, where Israel has launched a wave of strikes which have targeted two refugee camps and other residential areas. This was the scene moments after an airstrike in the Jalaa area of Gaza City. The Al Burej refugee camp, the Jabalia refugee camp and the Zaytun neighbourhood have also been hit. Al Jazeera's Ibrahim Al-Khalili is in Gaza City. He's on the line with us now. Ibrahim, tell us what's happened.
2: Yes, tonight Gaza is once again witnessing a level of fear and displacement that has been increasingly difficult to comprehend. Within just a few hours, the Israeli military has issued four forced evacuation orders in different parts across the Gaza Strip. And in every one of these areas, the warnings have been followed by Israeli attacks. In Western Gaza, one of the areas is packed with displaced Palestinians, and Israeli strikes targeted a residential apartment on a Jalaa street, triggering a large fire. Civil defense crews are working to put out the flame, and they are struggling as they lack the equipment needed.

0: For civilians, these are not simply messages telling them to leave. They are orders that trigger immediate panic. Families are forced to abandon whatever shelter they have, often in the middle of the night, carrying whatever they have, carrying whatever they can, while many others are left sleeping on pavements and in the open, unsure where they can go next. But the fear does not end when the bombardment stops. The aftermath is another form of displacement. Homes are destroyed, entire families lose the little shelter they had, and dozens of Palestinians are left with nowhere to run to. For people who have already been displaced time and again, these evacuation orders have become a terrifying cycle, a warning, a desperate flight, an attack, and then the search for somewhere, anywhere to sleep. Tonight, that cycle is unfolding simultaneously across several parts of Gaza, leaving civilians facing the same question they have been asking through this war, where they can go now. And this is the main question people are asking on the streets.
1: Ibrahim, Israel has consistently violated the ceasefire agreement since it was signed. Thousands upon thousands of people live in these areas. What on earth does Israel think that it's targeting there?
0: Yes, we're talking about, based on the government media office, stated that over 1,000 ceasefire violations have been committed since the ceasefire began and took effect back on October 2025. And due to these violations, over 3,600 Palestinians have been killed and dozens injured due to these ceasefire violations that are happening time and again. And people are desperately seeking shelter, and people are asking. Another form of war has been shaped after the ceasefire, as these ceasefire violations continue, and the strikes continue across different parts of the Gaza Strip, targeting residential buildings. And the main question here is where people are going, where they have to run next in the light of the ongoing ceasefire violations that are taking place. We're talking about over 1,000 days since the Israeli war and Israeli assault on Gaza began. And now they are living in the same cycle of displacement, death, and horrifying attacks that are taking place on daily basis. But this is one of the craziest and nights that the Gaza Strip has witnessed. We're talking about more than four forced evacuation orders have been issued, and they come amid the ongoing ceasefire violations that are happening here in the Gaza Strip.
1: Al Jazeera's Ibrahim Al-Khalili reporting live there from Gaza City. Ibrahim, many thanks. A new report by the world's leading authority on food insecurity says that humanitarian aid has brought down the risk of famine in Gaza, but the conditions in the Strip are still at crisis levels. A report by the Integrated Food Security Phase Classification, or IPC, has found that more than 1.4 million people in Gaza, two-thirds of the population, are expected to face high levels of acute food insecurity over the next 6 months, and that the situation could get much worse if food assistance programs are disrupted. In addition, the IPC found that more than 74,000 children under the age of five are likely to require treatment for acute malnutrition through to April 2027. The study also found that close to 25,000 pregnant and breastfeeding women are expected to suffer acute malnutrition, and over 200,000 Palestinians in Gaza are expected to be left in emergency levels of food insecurity over the next 6 months. That's one level below outright famine.
2: I can tell you that things are not fine in Gaza, and it is still a critical, desperate humanitarian situation. So we need continued attention to the needs of people inside Gaza. We need continued support for humanitarian access in to reach the people where they are in Gaza. And we need to continue to fund those humanitarian operations. And all three of those things are critical to support people.
1: Kuwait's military says that it

0: It's currently under attack from Iranian drones, hours after reporting a renewed drone strike on its main land border with Iraq. Earlier on Thursday, attack drones hit the northern Abdali crossing, causing damage but no casualties. Iraqi state media say the border was temporarily closed following the attack. The crossing is in the northern Al-Jahra province. Well, the Abdali crossing is crucial for passenger and commercial traffic. The border is an important trade corridor that links Turkey and Iraq to Gulf markets. In a moment, we'll speak with Al Jazeera's Tohid Asadi about the situation in Tehran, and Kimberly Halkett is at the White House for us. But first, let's speak to Al Jazeera's Laura Khan, who's here for us in Doha. Laura, Kuwait's military then says that there have been further drone attacks on the Iraq-Kuwaiti border crossing again on Thursday evening. What more do we know?
1: Well, that's right. There were two separate attacks, only a few hours apart, one happening just past midday and the other just over 4 hours ago. There was a statement coming from the Ministry of Defense of Kuwait and essentially said there was a drone attack, this followed by a blaze in which firefighter crew had managed to contain and tackle that blaze. And then they sent ordnance crews in order to remove some of that drone debris from the area. And now this is a very important border crossing. As you have stated, there's around 200 kilometers of border between Iraq and Kuwait. And it's the only border crossing between those two countries. So also a very important commercial hub and for commercial traffic and freight going between the two of them. But this has also meant that it's been a target, and it's certainly not the first time it's been targeted. Last Friday, it was also under a drone attack, and also in April, as from the previous escalation with Iran from February, March and April, that was spilling out into the Gulf, and that again was attacked. So it has been a serious flashpoint, and as I say, because of where it's kind of located geographically as well. However, the army didn't state exactly who had attacked. They did say there are no casualties or injuries, but there is certainly some material damage there.
0: Thursday, Laura, was yet another day of attacks across the Gulf. Tell us more.
1: Yeah, around 10 hours ago, there were attacks over Bahrain. Now, they have been sending out these warning systems to the general public to take shelter when they're taking place. And essentially, they're saying that they are intercepting these missiles in the sky above. So essentially, they're reassuring the public that they are taking control of the situation with their multi-layered defense systems. Same happened in Jordan. A number of missiles and also drones overhead. They were intercepted, but Kuwait has been seemingly the heaviest attacked. Now, Iranian media did put out a statement earlier saying that the Iranian Revolutionary Guards had attacked the Ali al-Salem base, which is about 50 kilometers away from Kuwait City. That's the capital of Kuwait. Now, it was a joint air base also with the U.S., so they said that they had attacked that, but they'd also attacked three other military bases throughout the day, including hangars, helicopters and a telecommunications center. However, the Kuwaiti government haven't confirmed this has happened, but the Gulf Cooperation Council has put out a statement saying no, that also been attacking civilian infrastructure in the latest round of escalations.
0: Al Jazeera's Laura Khan reporting live from Doha. Laura, many thanks indeed. Well, earlier, Iran said that two people were killed in a U.S. missile attack near its Shalamcheh border crossing with Iraq. Local authorities say the strike hit close to a passenger terminal. The crossing is a vital corridor for trade and for pilgrims visiting holy sites in Iraq. Thousands of people use the crossing every day. Explosions were reported in the Iranian cities of Bushehr, Avaz, Jask and Sirik near the Strait of Hormuz. There are also reports an oil tanker came under fire in the waterway. Iran's Revolutionary Guard says that no vessel will pass through the strait without Iranian permission. Iraq's newly appointed prime minister is in Iran on an official visit. Ali al-Zaidi met with Iranian President Masoud Pezeshkian at Sadabad Palace in Tehran. Iraqi media reports that the talks will focus on regional security, trade and energy supplies. The visit comes just days after the Prime Minister's first official trip to the United States. Let's go live now to Tehran. Al Jazeera's Tahid Asadi is with us from there. Tahid, any real hope of any diplomatic solution coming out of Tehran?
2: Well, indeed, rather than being too optimistic or too pessimistic, Iranian officials are practicing a sort of realistic and, I would say, pragmatic approach when it comes to the potentiality for diplomatic settlement. And that's why we hear a twofold message from Tehran, saying that in both cases of confrontational scenario or diplomatic engagement, there is this full preparation, even though over the past few days following the initiation of this new round of escalation, there is less talk about negotiations, more talk about the potentiality for further confrontation on the horizon. And we hear from the army of the country, the officials, the military officials, saying that there is readiness in case of the continuation of the American attacks, particularly to the infrastructure of the country, to respond, and the retaliation is going to be more crushing. As Laura was mentioning earlier, Iran is also talking about retaliatory strikes targeting U.S. military bases across the region, while I would say on a nightly basis we have been witnessing the continued campaign of airstrikes by the Americans targeting the southern coast of the country. But speaking of diplomacy, we know that the situation is engulfed by a mistrust in Tehran pertaining to any rapprochement towards the United States, as they said that they were in the middle of negotiations not once but twice while they faced this unprecedented campaign of airstrikes. There is hope, however slim, that at the end of the day, a diplomatic solution can pave the way for a long-lasting peace. However, what we hear at this moment from Tehran is more on the basis of potentiality for confrontational scenarios on the horizon.
0: Tahid Asadi reporting live from Tehran. Tahid, many thanks indeed. The U.S. says that it will continue to target Iran until Tehran agrees to a deal. Secretary of State Marco Rubio says that Iran wants a deal but isn't ready to reach an agreement. He also accused Tehran of pressuring Yemen's Ansarullah Houthis into targeting ships in the Red Sea.
3: Iran is begging us, okay, both directly and indirectly. Let's do a deal. Let's talk. Let's talk. Iran is begging every day. The problem with Iran is every time they make a deal, the people that are in charge there, they either break it or they want to change it. So it looks like they're not ready to make a deal. So they're going to continue to pay a price. And they're going, every night the price gets higher and higher and higher. And that's what's happening now.
0: Meanwhile, U.S. President Donald Trump says that Washington won't ease its pressure on Iran until it abandons any path to a new

0: important. When they start blowing away communities one by one, we cannot let them ever even think about having a nuclear weapon. And that's exactly what's happening. They'll never have a nuclear weapon.
1: Live now to Washington and our White House correspondent Kimberly Halkett. Kimberly, talk of peace, but troops building up in the region. What should we read into what's coming out of the Trump administration right now?
2: Well, the signals seem to be pointing to escalation to force negotiation. A U.S. official telling me just moments ago that right now talks are continuing, but the president also has all cards and options at his disposal. And it is being reported here in the United States that the U.S. president is close to a decision on whether or not to launch a so-called massive attack, and that the military preparations, as you alluded to, are in place. Now, as we've heard from the Secretary of State and the U.S. president in the last day or so, there is also signals of severe retaliation doctrine that is now in place. Both officials have said it's no longer an eye for eye, but as Marco Rubio said, it is now when Iran strikes a head for an eye. In other words, indicating some sort of massive response by the United States. And as you played just moments ago, the U.S. president has signaled that he believes Iran wants to make a deal, but isn't ready just yet. So it does appear that the U.S. president, along with his aides and advisors, believes the fastest way to negotiation and a negotiated settlement is massive pressure on Iran.
1: Our White House correspondent Kimberly Halkett reporting live there from Washington. Kimberly, many thanks. Doug Bandow is a senior fellow at the Cato Institute. He joins us now live from Washington, D.C. Good to have you with us again, Doug. After nearly 2 weeks of renewed strikes, what has Washington achieved? Has it changed Iran's behavior? It doesn't seem to have done so. Or simply reinforced Tehran's belief that it needs leverage over the Strait of Hormuz?
3: No, unfortunately, the administration has no strategy other than to simply bomb, and if the bombing fails, to bomb again, and if that fails, to bomb again. You know, Iran has demonstrated that it was prepared for this. It's turned out to be far more resilient than any of the American commanders or president and political leaders thought. And the more the U.S. bombs, the more it convinces Iran that they have to hang tough. That they recognize, you know, this administration last year and this year, in the middle of negotiations, started wars with them. So unfortunately, Iran has very little confidence. You know, the president says they want a deal, but of course, he said that almost every day since he started the war in February, that they want a deal. And the question is, are they prepared to make a deal, but is he prepared to make a deal? And unfortunately, today, he seems convinced that he can do better if he keeps bombing. But if the Iranians retaliate against the Gulf countries, the partners of the United States, the U.S. will pay a very heavy price, as well as Iran paying a heavy price. And he has to take that into account.
1: And Doug, the Ansarullah Houthis have opened a second maritime front in the Red Sea. Does that fundamentally change America's priorities or simply stretch them further?
3: Well, it really stretches them further. I mean, it's not clear to me that, in fact, Iran necessarily wanted the Houthis to target Saudi Arabia. Iran could have done so if it wanted to take out the pipelines. It seems to have gone rather easy on Saudi Arabia compared to, say, the Emirates or certainly Kuwait and Bahrain. But the U.S. Spent last year much of it at war with the Houthis and had a very difficult time. So, and the U.S. is running very low on missiles. So it's hard for the United States to take on yet another conflict, go after the Houthis hard, while they're trying to go after Iran hard. So this, I think, poses a significant problem. If it shuts off Saudi oil, it puts more pressure on the oil market. It puts pressure on President Trump. And so far, the U.S., while achieving success in the sense of blowing up things, has yet to achieve a political end that it wants, which is to bring Iran to terms.
1: And on that point, oil continues to climb, shipping being rerouted, strategic reserves under pressure. At what point does the economic cost begin to shape military decision-making?
3: Well, President Trump, a month

0: so ago said he didn't want to be President Herbert Hoover. Hoover was the man who was president in the U.S. when the Great Depression hit about a century ago. Trump understands that he has the potential to wreck not only oil markets, but the international economy. He is now trying to say it's all about nuclear weapons, but last year he told us that he obliterated the Libyan plan or the Iranian program. And a month or so ago, he was saying we probably don't need to get the nuclear dust that they have. They can't make a nuke if we won't let them. So it looks to me like he recognizes he's failed on the Strait of Hormuz. It's still closed. It wasn't before he started the war. So he's trying to make the claim this is all about nuclear weapons. But I don't think the American people are buying that. And if the international economy crashes, it'll be a disaster for not only other countries, but for the United States and the Gulf countries.
1: Pakistan and Qatar are again trying to revive diplomacy. Is there, Doug, still a deal to be done, or have both sides become too invested now in military pressure?
0: Well, both sides have an incentive to make a deal. Iran has suffered substantial damage, not only to its military assets, but its energy assets, civilian infrastructure. It's wrecked the economy. They need a deal. They need to recover. President Trump needs to get out of this. He's got himself in a losing situation. Told the American people it'd be a few days. He said they would surrender. They'd even ask him to choose their leader. He's failed, and the American people perceive that. So both sides have that incentive. They both have to be willing to stop and acknowledge they will not be seen as the total winners. Both of them want to be seen as the winners. They have to accept this is going to be a compromise. Both sides are going to have to back down to some degree.
1: Doug, always good to talk to you. Many thanks indeed for being with us.
0: Thank you.
1: As you saw, global oil prices have climbed back above $100 a barrel for the first time since May. Before the war, Brent crude traded at around $72 a barrel, with Gulf exports flowing normally. At the war's peak, Brent surged to more than $120 a barrel, the sharpest wartime rise in more than 30 years, as Qatar halted LNG output and hundreds of tankers were stranded in the Gulf. On June 17th, the US and Iran signed a memorandum of understanding to reopen the Strait of Hormuz. Brent crude fell to around $80 a barrel. Then in July, as fighting resumed in the region, Brent crude climbed again, now reaching just over $100 a barrel. Meanwhile, there's been international condemnation of Yemen's Ansarullah Houthis attacking Saudi oil tankers in the Red Sea. Qatar and France are among the countries that have denounced the strikes. Earlier, the Houthis said that they'd targeted two Saudi tankers around 130 kilometers off the Saudi coast. They say the ships were violating their naval blockade on Saudi Arabia. The Houthis say they used cruise missiles and drones to target the ships, causing fires on board. Maritime officials say that there have been no reports of casualties. More than 4,000 far-right Israelis have trespassed into the Al-Aqsa Mosque compound in occupied East Jerusalem to commemorate a Jewish holiday. They made the incursion under the protection of Israeli police and performed prayers to mark what they refer to as the destruction of the temple. Police barred Palestinian worshippers from praying inside the mosque. Israel's far-right National Security Minister, Itamar Ben-Gavir, and other Israeli members of the Knesset also entered the courtyards of the mosque. Well, the Al-Aqsa Mosque compound is one of the holiest sites for Muslims, Jews and Christians. It also symbolizes the daily injustices faced by Palestinians in occupied East Jerusalem. Al-Aqsa is Islam's third sacred site. Jews refer to it as Temple Mount and believe that two biblical temples once stood there. It's home to the Dome of the Rock, where Muslims believe the Prophet Muhammad ascended to heaven. The Al-Aqsa Mosque, which has a silver or grey dome, lies here at the southern end of the compound. Only Muslims are allowed to pray in the Al-Aqsa Mosque compound. Then there's the Western Wall, where Jews can pray. They believe that it's the last remnant of an ancient temple. Palestinian officials have called Ben-Gavir's incursion a dangerous escalation in an exclusively Islamic place of worship. Al Jazeera's Nida Ibrahim has more now from Ramallah in the occupied West Bank.
2: We can talk about five different reasons that make this incursion different from the other ones and building up on previous incursions.

0: incursions by the ultra-nationalist Israelis. First, we're looking at a growing number of Israelis storming into Al-Aqsa Mosque compound. If we compare it to 2022, the total number of those Israelis who have stormed Al-Aqsa Mosque compound was 18,000. Now, already, we are looking at 65,000 of them who have been provoking worshippers and also conducting prayers. This is something, as we always say, that according to the status quo, they should not be doing. But they've been doing more and more and chanting loudly. This is also yet another escalation. It's not the first time per se, but this is also building up on what the Israelis have been doing in a way to change the status quo at the compound. They also raised flags. Usually, we would see the Israeli police in a way trying to put these flags down, but this time they're standing by and doing nothing. Another alarming thing, as per many analysts in Jerusalem, it is the put up and the establishment of these sunshades. Now, the Israeli police claims they're doing so just to protect the people from the sun. It's getting very hot here. But Palestinians would tell you that Israel will use every trick in the book to try and insinuate permanence, to try and insinuate that these Israelis can come in again and again. So we are talking about an alarming situation about banning worshippers from coming into the place, which is something that many Palestinians fear is reminding them of what happened at the Abrahimi Mosque in Hebron that has been spatially and time divided between the Jews and Muslims. And they're showing that the same is happening and could be happening in Jerusalem in a way how Israelis are using religion to establish some sort of sovereignty that they don't have over holy sites.
1: The movement of ships into Ukraine's Black Sea ports has been suspended because of the threat of Russian attacks. The Ministry of Agriculture says that ship owners made the decision and that Kyiv has not imposed any restrictions. It follows a recent wave of attacks on vessels at the port. Odessa's regional governor says that at least 28 people have been killed in strikes this month. Audrey McAlpine has more on the situation from Kyiv.
2: The water behind me is quiet, a lot like Ukraine's Black Sea ports right now. Shipping has largely stopped, and this isn't because of a decision made by Kyiv, but instead because of the ship owners, after Russia has been escalating deadly attacks using drones and missiles on vessels, not just at port, but also at sea. Ukraine is one of the world's biggest grain exporters. Around 8% of global supply this year will be exported through Ukrainian ports to countries in the Middle East and in Africa. But the bigger picture here is that now the world has three critical maritime routes that are basically in big trouble. You have the Strait of Hormuz, you have the Southern Red Sea, and now the Black Sea. Now, Ukraine's foreign minister is speaking with countries like Moldova about possible alternatives to export this grain. But if left unresolved, it could have major global implications. Audrey McAlpine, Al Jazeera, Kyiv.
1: U.S. Secretary of State Marco Rubio says that he had good and frank conversations with Russia's foreign minister Sergei Lavrov on the sidelines of the ASEAN summit in Manila. Rubio says that Washington is prepared to take an active role in ending the war in Ukraine, but Russia and Ukraine have ramped up their attacks in recent weeks. Just ahead on Al Jazeera, what is America's war with Iran really costing? And who's willing to pay for it? This is America, coming right up.
3: The Trump administration says it is seizing children and separating families as a deterrent.
4: A Guatemalan child seized from his father and detained in the U.S. for 6 months finally returns as a shadow of himself. The family's debt from their failed attempt to emigrate, crippling. But could an unexpected call from the U.S. change the course of their future? The Return, a witness documentary filmed over 6 years on Al Jazeera.
5: This is a man who feels vindicated by the voters. He plans to change America, but it's not clear if all his plans will survive legal challenges.
6: High-profile briefing here in the halls of Congress. This was to inform 100 senators behind closed doors about the military operation in Venezuela.
5: The last country facing U.S. tariffs is China. But for the moment, what was described by one US financial newspaper as the dumbest trade war in history appears to be on hold.

0: It's good to have you with us. This is Al Jazeera. Let's remind you of the main news this hour. Israel has launched a wave of airstrikes targeting residential areas in Gaza. The Jala area of Gaza City was targeted, as well as the Al Buraj and Jabalia refugee camps. Kuwait's military says that it's currently under attack from Iranian drones. This just hours after reporting a renewed drone strike on the Abdali crossing, its main land border with Iraq. Iranian media reports the country has targeted a major US military base in Kuwait. OK, time for This Is America.
1: This is America, and this is the U.S. Congress, which holds the purse strings for the U.S. Defense Department. The Defense Secretary is asking Congress for an urgent infusion of $67 billion to fund the war with Iran. But this request comes as the war is growing more unpopular. Can Congress rein in military spending? I'll have more on that in just a moment. But first, here's Alex Marquardt in our Washington, D.C. studio.
2: Thank you, Matthew. We are almost 5 months into America's war against Iran, and in just the past week, four more American service members were killed. Hundreds have been wounded in the past few months. And as that human cost keeps growing, so too does the financial bill. The Pentagon says it is $37.5 billion so far, and the Defense Secretary is now urgently asking Congress for $67 billion more. The president had promised that the so-called excursion, as he called it, in Iran would last only 4 to 5 weeks, and that he would lead a stronger military and get into no more endless wars. The Pentagon is already reportedly cutting training and maintenance in order to free up cash. And just this week, the Republican-controlled House of Representatives voted to stop the war without congressional approval. So what is this war costing America in money, in readiness, in lives, and in reputation? And how much longer will Congress keep signing the checks?
3: You're requesting roughly $68 billion for the department through the supplemental, correct?
4: 67, yes.
3: And yesterday, your department stated publicly, quote, U.S. forces struck Iranian military command centers, maritime capabilities, missile and drone launch sites, and air defense systems to degrade Iran's ability to continue attacking commercial vessels. That was a press release from your department. Is that a broadly accurate characterization of ongoing operations?
4: That sounds broadly accurate, yes.
3: In the second week of the conflict, you stated that Iran's military had been, quote, destroyed and, quote, made combat ineffective. Was that an accurate statement? Yes or no?
4: Iran's ability to challenge the United States of America at the level at which we're capable of.
3: That's not what I asked you, Mr. Secretary. You said on day 14, Iran's military had been, quote, destroyed and, quote, made combat ineffective. Yes or no? Was that an accurate statement?
4: What the American military has done to the Iranian military is a historic military defeat, and they're ineffective in that context.
2: So despite the Defense Secretary's assessment of Iran being destroyed and rendered combat ineffective months ago, U.S. forces remain deployed, and that comes at a steep cost. Let's take a look. $11.3 billion were spent in just the first week of the war. That's more than $1 billion a day, according to the Defense Department. And then on May 12th, Pentagon officials estimated that a month of the campaign had cost some $29 billion. And then on Wednesday this week, Hegseth said that the war's cost will be $37.5 billion. That's just until September. But other analyses, including one by the Center for Strategic and International Studies, puts that figure at closer to $42 billion already. So how do we get to a figure that large with billions needed to continue? Bernard Smith explains.
5: That single rocket launch cost nearly $29 million. The SM-3 is the US military's most expensive weapon.

0: it's an intercept. It's used so far as many as 250 of them in the war against Iran. So it needs to replenish depleted stocks of these and all sorts of material. In fact, the Defense Secretary says he needs as much as $70 billion in extra cash to pay for the Iran war and the military's future needs.
1: On the readiness front, we requested $21 billion. This will fund military pay, replace much of the equipment utilized during recent operations, sustain forward deployed forces, and grow personnel and strength while stabilizing mission critical fuel shortfalls and supporting the National Guard. On the capabilities side, we requested $46 billion. These funds will expand production lines and accelerate delivery of high demand munitions.
0: The US military has spent upwards of $15 billion on offensive missiles and defensive interceptors in the Iran war. It's taken 6 months to burn through these weapons. It'll take up to 4 years to replace them. And then there's the cost of the people needed to fire these weapons and otherwise keep the war machine rumbling on. It costs $30 million a day to keep the 50,000 or so military personnel in the Middle East fed, housed, and combat ready. Pete Hegseth says the Iran war alone has so far cost $37.5 billion. Now, to give you a bit of perspective, that's more than NASA's entire annual budget, 4 times the Centers for Disease Control budget, and nearly half the entire federal education budget. War is hell, General William Sherman is said to have told military graduates 150 years ago. It's also very expensive. Bernard Smith, Al Jazeera, Washington.
2: And to dig into all these numbers, I'm joined now by Mark Kancian, who is a former Pentagon official and now a senior advisor with the CSIS think tank, and Matthew Kronig, the vice president for geostrategy at the Atlantic Council. Mark, Matthew, thank you both so much for being with me today. It's a big week in this war against Iran. I want to start with the top line. You saw Bernard there comparing this $37.5 billion request with some other budget lines in the U.S. budget. Mark, to you first, your think tank, CSIS, thinks that that is low, in fact.
3: Well, we put the cost of the war at about 40, 42, and it's creeping up, of course, every day. One of the things that causes confusion is that the supplementals don't completely cover the cost of the war. They have a lot of other things in there. The administration has also not been terribly transparent. So it's difficult to put an exact number on it, but I think 40, 42 is in the ballpark.
2: So without that transparency, do we understand how they reached that figure?
3: The short answer is no. We know what's in the supplemental, but there's a lot of items in there that are not related to the war, but are related to initiatives that the Pentagon wants to get started on. Some of them are focused, for example, on China.
2: And when Hegseth sat in front of Congress, Matthew, he described this request as urgent and necessary in order to restock the Pentagon's arsenal. We mentioned that the Washington Post reported that the Pentagon is already curbing some training and maintenance in order to free up some cash. So when you hear the defense secretary talking about this urgent request, do you feel that it is urgent?
4: I think it is urgent. The United States has expended a lot of its stockpile of munitions, both by assisting Ukraine over the years and now in the war in Iran. And I think it would be very hard for Democrats or others to vote against this, essentially voting against giving the U.S. military the weapons they need at a time we're at war. Another point I'd make is I actually think these are pretty small numbers we're talking about. The entire Pentagon budget is this year's $1.5 trillion is what the president has requested. So $38 billion is 2% of that number. Essentially, the entire budget is to deal with Russia, China, Iran, and North Korea. So 2.5% to deal with Iran seems reasonable to me.
2: So this $67.5 billion request, that's supposed to take these war efforts through September. The timeline, of course, has been a real subject of contention. Here's a little bit of what various Trump administration officials have said about the timeline for this war in Iran. Take a listen.
5: You said it would be over soon. Are you thinking this week it will be over?
6: No,
5: you're talking
6: but soon.
5: About days?
6: I think soon.
5: Okay, and with respect
6: very
5: to...
6: Very soon.
7: You know, you never like to say too early you won. We won. We won the bet. In the first hour, it was over.
8: We are on or ahead of schedule in that operation and expect to conclude it at the appropriate time here.
6: in a matter of weeks, not months?
8: You know, I don't like to say this. We've won this. This war has been won.
9: Fundamentally, the military objectives of the United States have been completed. So that means, as the president has said, very shortly, this war is going to conclude.
10: I think it's close to over. Yeah, I mean, I view it as very close to over.
6: You say very close. How soon could the deal happen before the midterm elections?
9: Oh, absolutely.
2: So this shortfall, if you will, the needed extra funds. Mark, do you think that is because this war is dragging on longer than expected, or is it mismanagement of a budget?
3: Well, it's going on longer than expected, and the problem is pots of money. In other words, DOD is having to draw on operations money, and as a result, that's getting low. It needs congressional approval to move money from other areas, like procurement, into those areas. And of course, their preference is to add money to make up what was spent on the war.
2: But as Matthew pointed out, the budget is $1 trillion. And so it does seem rather surprising, I think, to many viewers and many American voters that the Pentagon would be short on cash.
3: Well, the problem is that by law, the money comes in chunks, and you can't move money from one place to another. For example, you can't move from procurement into operations without congressional approval. So because they've drawn down operations money for the war, they can't move money from all these other places in there without congressional approval. And of course, that has become a focal point for opposition to the
2: war. So it's not like the Pentagon's just getting a piggy bank full of $1 trillion, that the money has been specifically allocated for different lanes within the defense budget.
3: Absolutely. And there are hundreds and hundreds of different line items, and to move money between any of them requires congressional approval.
2: A very, very important note. So given that we don't know anything more about the timeline, this is certainly not winding down. In fact, it's ramping up, Matthew. Can we expect to see Defense Secretary Pete Hegseth going up to Capitol Hill, essentially hat in hand, again and again, asking for more money?
4: Well, I agree with the premise of your question. It is hard to tell a story about how this ends anytime soon. You know, one possibility would be that Trump just walks away, but that would leave Iran in control of the Strait of Hormuz. That's really unacceptable. You know, the other way would be that Iran gives up its claims over sovereignty of the Strait of Hormuz, but they've been very stubborn on that. And so if neither side are willing to budge, I think we are going to see a continuation of this conflict for the foreseeable future. And so, yes, that will cost more money. That requires munitions. It does require, there are also costs in terms of maintenance and just training that's not taking place. So I think the cost will continue to mount.
2: So in your view, this is binary, either walk away or essentially get the job done. But we have heard so many different objectives. Initially, it was to weaken the regime enough so that the people could rise up and essentially bring about regime change, take out the conventional weapons that would weaken their force posture across the region, stop the nuclear program, and then, of course, open the Strait of Hormuz, which I think we would all agree right now is kind of the most critical issue. So when you say either walk away or escalate, what would you like to see in terms of that escalation?
4: Yeah, well, and I think the administration went in with the goal of weakening the regime and degrading the military, and I think they've done that. And then now Iran's retaliated by taking control and stopping shipping through the strait. And so that's really the big remaining problem that needs to be addressed before we stop. In terms of escalation, I think we've seen some of the options the administration has. One is reconstituting this blockade and continuing to choke off the regime economically. Second is return to airstrikes, going against energy and infrastructure. And there's some creative options also to get the strait open. Mark and I were just talking about some of those. There's naval escorts, of course. There's also denying Iran's denial strategy. Can the United States use drones and other new technology to prevent Iran's control of its own coast? So I understand the Pentagon is working up options and does think it has some options for trying to force the strait back open.
2: We have not seen any indication that through force the regime thinking has changed in any way or that they are bending in any way. It's actually been quite the opposite. They have shown that they have become tougher, if you will, in these conversations. So, Mark, have you seen any indication in terms of the options that the Pentagon and the administration are looking at that perhaps boots on the ground would be something to step up the escalatory measures?
3: Well, you're certainly correct that putting pressure on the regime has not worked so far. They're willing to make their population endure terrible hardships in order to maintain their course. But it's possible to open the strait, or it would be a major military operation, as Matthew indicated. You'd have Navy ships escorting. You'd have attacks on the mainland. You might have boots on the ground, but only in the islands. You wouldn't see boots on the ground on the mainland. The Iranians still have a very powerful land force, up to a million troops, and we have not been targeting that. We've been targeting the Air Force, the Navy, the Republican Guards, Revolutionary Guards, but not the Army.
2: Of course, this is happening in a highly political environment. We're just a few months ahead of the midterms, and support for this war is dropping. I want to take a look at some of those numbers, and this comes from Politico. According to Politico, 46% of Republican voters said that the cost was still worth it. That was back in May. But just 11% of Democratic voters said the same. Now in July, just 32% of Republican voters showed support for that spending. For Democratic voters, it went down to 7%. Then when you look at Donald Trump's base, in May, 50% of MAGA voters said that the war was worth the cost. By July, that fell to just 37%, so 13 points down. Now, Donald Trump does not have congressional approval for this war. Matthew, how difficult do you think this is getting politically for the president?
4: Well, I think it is getting difficult politically. And, you know, we often say that American voters don't pay attention to foreign policy. One of the big exceptions is an unpopular war, especially a war where Americans are dying. And we have seen some additional casualties in recent days. And then it's also affecting, of course, inflation and the economy, and that's what voters care about most. So I think this likely will have an effect on the midterm elections. You know, what's interesting, just a couple of days ago, the president was asked about this, and he said, oh, I don't care about the elections. I care about doing the right thing. And if you look at his behavior, it suggests that that is how he thinks. He's doing what he thinks he needs to do in the Middle East and doesn't seem very concerned about how this is going to affect November's elections.
2: You did note the human cost. I mentioned earlier four service members killed. That was just this week. I believe it's more than 400 wounded so far. Mark, that human cost, not just in symbolism, but treatment and everything else that comes along with perhaps replacing that personnel. How are those human costs taken and personnel costs taken into consideration by the Pentagon and really now by the country politically?
3: Well, the Pentagon was clear from the beginning that if you're going to fight a war, you're going to take casualties. And that continues to be true. And I'm sure that General Kane made that point when they were discussing war plans. And people need to keep that in mind. There's no such thing as a bloodless war. We may go a week without any casualties. That's wonderful. But sooner or later, the Iranians were going to get lucky and cause more casualties. So that goes with the territory. It's important to keep in mind, though, that the level of casualties by the standards of warfare are very low. In Iraq and Afghanistan, for example, you know, we were losing about 1,000 killed a year. This is much, much lower than that.
2: So the president has not gone to Congress for approval. There was a vote earlier this week that was primarily Democrats saying that he has to come up to the Hill and ask for that approval. And there were enough Republicans who crossed the aisle to get that through the House. It's now being rejected by the Senate. It has stopped short of restricting the Pentagon funding, that is Congress. So how much leverage does Congress actually have over this conflict with Iran? Matthew Torres explains.
11: The president serves as commander-in-chief, but only Congress can declare war, which has formally done so 11 times across five conflicts in U.S. history. Congress controls military spending, which gives it significant leverage over operations. One example was the Vietnam War. As costs soared and public support declined, Congress started to limit funding for combat operations, and by 1973 ended funding for the war. After the 1993 Black Hawk Down mission in Somalia, Congress threatened to cut funding unless the Clinton administration approved a troop withdrawal timeline. The Iraq War was different. Congress tried several times to use funding to force a withdrawal, but those efforts failed. In 2007, President Bush vetoed a bill that required a withdrawal timetable, and Congress later passed a version without it. Cutting off war funding can be politically difficult. Critics argue it could endanger U.S. troops already on the ground, weaken military leaders, shift the blame to Congress if the conflict worsens, or signal weakness to adversaries. The debate has returned as

0: Defense Secretary Pete Hegseth seeks billions more for the war in Iran. Republicans control both chambers of Congress, but the war is growing more unpopular ahead of the midterm elections. Will Congress limit funding or assert a greater role in deciding how the war is fought? For now, Democrats are pursuing action to challenge the administration's course, while House Republicans are backing additional funding. But some Senate Republicans who are also skeptical say they need to play a greater role.
1: Lawmakers face a political question as much as a constitutional one. How far are they willing to challenge the commander-in-chief who controls the military but depends on Congress to fund it? Matthew Torres, Al Jazeera, Washington.
2: There is a significant debate raging, and it's not just because of this conflict, but because of what we're seeing in Ukraine as well with Russia. When you look at the costs that have been incurred so far during this war, is the concern, how much concern is there, Matthew, about, first of all, using up the stockpiles of some very, very significant weaponry and replacing that?
3: That is part of the concern, because the United States has some really exquisite, expensive weapons, and we've seen instances where the United States is using a multi-million dollar, you know, Patriot interceptor to shoot down a cheap drone, and that doesn't really make sense. So I think there is a lot of momentum toward trying to get those costs down. We've just seen a major U.S. weapons providers say they're going to provide a Patriot interceptor at a fraction of that cost. Also looking at new technology, drones and other things for counter unmanned systems. And so I think that one of the upsides maybe of this war and the war in Ukraine will be shifting the way the United States produces and procures weapons.
2: How depleted have the stocks become?
3: Well, I don't have the numbers handy. Maybe Mark and his team do. But I think there are real concerns given, again, what we've provided to the Ukrainians and what we've used in Iran. And already, if, say, China were to attack Taiwan, even before this conflict, I think there were real concerns about whether the United States is ready. And I think the readiness is even lower now than it was just a few months ago.
2: Mark, how was that preparedness?
4: We looked at seven munitions that have been used heavily against Iran and that would be used in a war in the Western Pacific. And we've used between a third and half of those munitions. Now, that means that half to two thirds are still remaining. These won't be constraints on the current conflict with Iran. But the risk is, as Matthew pointed out, if there were a conflict in the Western Pacific, even going into the war, inventories were considered inadequate. Now they're even further behind. It's going to take 1 to 5 years just to get back to where we were, and then a couple of years after that to get to where war planners want to be. There's going to be a window of vulnerability there.
2: How much of a shift are you seeing toward away from these bigger, more expensive systems to the smaller, more nimble ones like these sea drones, for example, that have just been rolled out for the first time by the U.S., I should note, in this conflict?
4: What you see in warfare is a move towards a high-low mix. You see that in Ukraine. You see that with Iran. That is, the high end is ballistic missiles and cruise missiles. The low end are these cheap drones. The United States is moving towards that also, where we have some long-range, very expensive munitions, and then we have less expensive, very inexpensive drones. It's important to keep in mind, though, that drones may be much less expensive. They're also very easy to shoot down. We've shot down maybe 90%, sometimes even 95% of the Iranian drones. Drones also don't carry as much of a punch. They have about 100 pounds of explosive. A ballistic missile will have 1,000 pounds. So it's not one or the other. It's a mix. They're complementary.
2: Matthew, we'd be remiss if we didn't mention Israel, which obviously was America's partner in getting into this war. There was a report in the New York Times that it was Netanyahu personally convinced the Trump administration to join him on this quest, if you will. Israel, to me, it appears to be on the sidelines right now. We heard the finance minister, Smotrich, saying they have no interest in getting back to any kind of fighting alongside the U.S. What is Israel doing, and what do you think they should be doing?
3: Well, I think that you're right that they're staying on the sidelines for now. And I think the United States and Israel always had a little bit of a different objective in this war. For the United States, I think it was more about degrading the Iranian military. I think early on, anyway, Israel really was hoping for regime collapse, and they were the ones involved on the strikes directly against the supreme leader. I think long term, they would still hold out the hope for a different, better government in Iran. I think they're also seeing that that's probably less likely now than maybe

0: Netanyahu or others hoped before. And then, of course, Israel also has the issue in Lebanon to deal with, and it's been taking some military action against Hezbollah there. So I think Israel's, as you put it, kind of on the sidelines for now, but always possible that they could get involved in the future.
1: Is this an inflection point, Mark? What does it tell us about the fact that the administration is essentially promising cheaper warfare and leaning into that kind of warfare while at the same time asking for some $67.5 billion just for another few months?
2: I think what you're seeing is a recognition about what it takes to fight a protracted conflict. We started seeing that with Ukraine when we sent large amounts of munitions and supplies and weapons to Ukraine, but got to the point where we couldn't send any more because we couldn't produce them fast enough. We didn't have enough in our own inventories. And that began thinking about enhancing the industrial base, increasing the production capability of key items. You're seeing more of that now. Protracted conflicts, as with Iran, and especially as what might happen with China, take a lot of munitions, and we have to have the industrial capacity and the stockpiles to be able to carry out a conflict like that.
1: Well, this certainly does feel like a moment, not just on that front, but also in terms of where this fight is going, whether the president is trying to get to Iran to a place to just come back to the table, or whether things are really going to escalate. Thank you both so much for joining me today in this fascinating discussion. Mark Kancian from CSIS and Matthew Kronig from the Atlantic Council. That's all from me and the team here in Washington. I want to hand it back to Matthew Torres and Al Jazeera's global headquarters in Doha.
3: We'll be back tomorrow with another edition of This is America. That's at 18:30 GMT or 2:30 p.m. Eastern here in the U.S. We'll see you then.

0: 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I'm Alex Marquardt. 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
2: An opioid crisis has gripped Ghana. Frustrated with local authorities.
3: We've lost confidence in the police.
2: Citizens are taking matters into their own hands.
3: Sometimes we have to use force.
2: People in Power investigates the precarious balance between citizen-led justice and the rule of law. In their own hands, Ghana's drug vigilantes on Al Jazeera.
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I'm Adrian Finnegan. This is Al Jazeera, live from Doha. Coming up in the next 60 minutes. Israel unleashes a new wave of attacks on the Gaza Strip, killing at least two people and destroying homes in several neighborhoods. Missiles intercepted in the skies over Kuwait as the Gulf nation reports an Iranian attack on a major border crossing. Widening

0: Regional conflict pushes the price of Brent crude past $100 a barrel for the first time since May. Thousands of far-right Israelis, including the National Security Minister, trespass into the Al-Aqsa Mosque compound to mark a Jewish holiday. Also ahead.
1: Over $37 billion spent, another $70 billion requested, and no end in sight. What is America's war with Iran really costing, and who is willing to pay for it? That's later on This Is America.
0: We begin with breaking news out of Gaza, where Israel has launched a new wave of strikes across the Strip. This was the scene moments ago after an airstrike in Gaza City. Hospital sources say that at least two Palestinians have been killed in that attack. Several others were injured in another strike on Al-Zaytun neighborhood, while homes were destroyed in Al-Burej and the Jabalia refugee camps. Let's speak to Al Jazeera's Ibrahim Al-Khalili, who is on the line from us, from Gaza City. Ibrahim, what's the latest you can bring us from there on the ground?
2: Yes, what we are seeing tonight is a rapidly deteriorating situation across Gaza, with Palestinians facing a new wave of fear and displacement. Over the past few hours, the Israeli military has issued four separate forced evacuation orders covering areas in the central Gaza Strip, the Zaytun neighborhood in Gaza City, Jabalia refugee camp in the north, and western Gaza City. These attacks killed at least two Palestinians and injured many more. What is particularly alarming is that these warnings have been followed by attacks in the very areas where people have been told to flee. In western Gaza City, for example, an Israeli strike hit a residential apartment on Al-Jala' Street in an area heavily populated by displaced Palestinians. Two Palestinians have been confirmed killed and transported to Al-Shifa Hospital west of Gaza City. The strike sparked a large fire, and civil defense crews are still working to contain the flames there. For families here, an evacuation order means much more than simply moving from one place to another. It means abandoning whatever shelter they have managed to find, often at night and in panic, with many people forced into the streets because they simply have nowhere else to go. And when the attacks are over, many of those families may have no home or shelter left to return to. This is how displacement continues in the Gaza Strip, through repeated warnings, repeated attacks, and repeated uprooting of people who have been already displaced multiple times.
0: Al Jazeera's Ibrahim Al-Khalili, reporting live from Gaza City. Many thanks indeed, Ibrahim. Kuwait says it's under attack from Iranian drones, hours after reporting multiple strikes on its main border crossing with Iraq. Sirens have been activated in the capital, Kuwait City. The military says that air defense systems are intercepting hostile projectiles in Kuwaiti territory. Earlier on Thursday, drones hit the northern Abdali crossing, causing damage, but no casualties were reported. The Abdali crossing is in the northern Al-Jahra province. It's a key corridor for passenger and commercial traffic, linking Turkey and Iraq to markets in the Gulf. Iraqi state media say the border was temporarily closed after the attack. Al Jazeera has a team of correspondents following the latest developments. We're in Doha, Tehran, and at the White House in Washington. First, though, to Laura Khan, who's here in the Qatari capital, Doha. Laura, Kuwait's military says there have been further drone attacks on this Iraq-Kuwaiti border crossing again on Thursday evening. What more do we know?
3: Yeah, as you said, this is the Abdali border crossing. This is the sole border crossing in the 200 or so kilometre strip between Iraq and Kuwait. So it's become a very important flashpoint. This is, as you said, a commercial hub. There's commercial freight going back and forth between the two countries, and also an important passenger terminal. Now, this was hit twice in the same day. There was a hostile drone attack. The Kuwaiti Ministry of Defense didn't say specifically who had orchestrated this attack, but that it had sent emergency teams there. There was a fire crew that put out a blaze and also an ordnance team who came to collect some of the debris from the drone. So we know that this has been shut temporarily. But as I said, a very, very important base for the country, and not the first time it's been attacked. It was attacked last Friday and also back in April, and that was when the previous round of escalations were taking place and the war from the US bombing Iran, and then these retaliatory attacks then coming into the Gulf region. So a major flashpoint. And now the Kuwaiti government is saying that they're sustaining more attacks. They've issued a public warning for people to be vigilant, to pay attention to authorities while they're intercepting some hostile missiles in the skies above.
0: And Laura, GCC countries and Jordan have issued a statement about the ongoing conflict. What does it say?
3: Yes, absolutely. Now, of course, they've been under pretty heavy bombardment, specifically Bahrain, who earlier today sustained a number of missiles overhead, as well as Jordan and Kuwait has also been hit very heavily. Now, before I get into that statement, it's important to say that there have been statements coming from the Iranians, from the Revolutionary Guards, who say that they've been attacking the majority of U.S. military assets in the region, specifically in Kuwait, saying that they targeted Ali al-Salem Air Base, which has also been used by the U.S. Air Force, and three other bases today. And they put a very specific message out to the general public in Kuwait to say, we're not attacking your infrastructure. But this GCC statement, as you've just mentioned, is contradicting this. And I'll just read you a part of that. It says, Bahrain, Kuwait and Jordan have been particularly affected by attacks targeting energy facilities, desalination plants, ports, airports and other civilian infrastructure. And they did say they have a right to self-defense. This isn't new rhetoric. There have been continuous statements coming out of the Gulf Cooperation Council for months, even in the previous escalation, saying exactly that. And that essentially this aggression, they call it, from Iran is attacking sovereignty. So they've really heavily condemned Iran in the statement. And they have also continuously said that they want to bring this back to the diplomatic table. The only way to get through this is to talk, is through diplomacy. So, but this is really more so a message of condemnation.
0: Al Jazeera's Laura Khan reporting live from Doha. Many thanks, Laura. Iran's state broadcaster says that explosions have been heard in Qasem Island. Qasem sits in the Strait of Hormuz and is considered strategic in controlling traffic through the waterway. The island has come under repeated attacks for nearly 2 weeks since the U.S. resumed strikes against Iran 13 nights ago. Live to Tehran, Al Jazeera's Tohid Asadi is covering events from the Iranian capital. Tohid, is there any real hope of a diplomatic solution, at least coming out of Tehran?
4: Well, indeed, tensions remain high at this certain point. So do the uncertainties and the stakes in that regard. We know that we are hearing a two-sided message from the Iranian side saying that there is readiness for further confrontation on the horizon, and they're saying that in case of continued air strikes targeting Iranian infrastructure, there are going to be further actually crushing retaliatory strikes. As Laura was mentioning, we have been witnessing these retaliatory strikes targeting U.S. military bases across the region, and also Iranians are talking about new scenarios in case of further escalations. While diplomatically speaking, the doors at this point seem to be ajar. And on that, let me just refer to this statement from the Iranian Foreign Minister Abbas Araghchi on his X account, coming to say that the mindless aggression they advocate will only ensure that the President of the United States pays heavier price for a deal he is trying to achieve. Basically, that means Iran is not actually closing the door for diplomacy, but we have to keep in mind that there are a couple of factors that should be taken into consideration. A, ambiguity of the situation, as we know that Iran's vantage point pertaining to any rapprochement towards the United States is engulfed by a cloud of mistrust as a result of the historical context, the two times before when they were engaged in negotiations and they faced airstrikes, and other instances adding to this mistrust. B, breakability of the situation. We know that even in the period of ceasefire, the ceasefire didn't last for a long time, and everyone is expecting a potential confrontation on the horizon. And C, it is the complexity of the situation. We know that this is not just one or two issues. There are a host of interrelated, complicated issues, such as the Strait of Hormuz, the U.S. naval blockade, the sanction removal, the actually nuclear dossier of the country, the war reparations, and other controversial issues, the sticking points, points of contention between Washington and Tehran. And diplomacy should be given sufficient chance to make sure it can resolve all these issues, or there would be another round of confrontation on the horizon.
0: Tahir, many thanks indeed. Iraq's newly appointed prime minister is in Iran on an official visit. Ali al-Zaidi met Iranian President Masoud Pezeshkian at Salabad Palace in Tehran. Iraqi media reports that the talks will focus on regional security, trade and energy supplies. The visit comes just days after the prime minister's first official trip to the United States. But Iran's foreign minister, Abbas Araghchi, says that he doesn't view Ali al-Zaidi's trips as a significant part of mediation.
5: He had a trip to Washington, and it is natural for him to convey his own views and impressions from that trip, which to us is a normal matter. Moreover, we do not currently have a problem with the issue of mediators with the United States. There are enough mediators between us who are carrying out this role. The real problem is not the exchange of messages. The problem is the nature of the U.S. approach. It's irrational, excessive, and hegemonic, which has been met with a firm response from our side. As long as they do not understand that there is no way forward other than respecting the Iranian people and respecting their interests, it will not be effective. This does not require any messages. It is enough for them to reconsider their own policies.
0: The U.S. says that it'll continue targeting Iran until a deal is reached. Secretary of State Marco Rubio says that Tehran wants a deal, but is not ready to reach an agreement. He also accused Iran of pressuring Yemen's Ansarullah Houthis into targeting ships in the Red Sea.
6: You know, guys, I saw Araghchi, their foreign minister, who the other day say or something about their policies, an eye for an eye. The president's policy is a head for an eye. I mean, honestly, that's what it's going to be. I mean, they will pay a very heavy price for the things they're doing. They're already paying a very heavy price.
0: And President Trump says that Washington will not ease its pressure on Iran until it abandons any path to a nuclear weapon.
7: We're doing very well against the Islamic Republic of Iran. We're doing extremely well. They would like to do something, but I say they're not ready yet. They need more of the same. They're not ready yet. They got some evil intentions. We cannot let them have a nuclear weapon. If we did all this that I'm talking about your data centers, isn't that important? When they start blowing away communities one by one, we cannot let them ever even think about having a nuclear weapon. And that's exactly what's happening. They'll never have a nuclear weapon.
0: Live now to Washington, our White House correspondent Kimberly Halkett is there. Kimberly, talk of peace then, but troops building up in the Gulf region. What should we read into what's coming out of the Trump administration right now?
8: Well, a U.S. official tells me that even as there is a surge of military equipment, personnel in the Middle East, talks are still continuing between the United States and Iran. Obviously, this is at a lower technical level, but this U.S. official saying that the president's got all cards and options at his disposal. So it's clear that what seems to be happening is that there is an option being weighed by the White House of whether or not to launch further escalation in order to force negotiations. information. And by that, we know that here in the United States, it is being reported in the U.S. media that the U.S. president is weighing and is very close to making a decision on whether to launch a so-called massive attack, given that military preparations are in place. And as we just heard from the Secretary of State, we've also had this sort of doctrine that's been announced that is large in scale as well, not an eye for an eye, but a head for an eye. In other words, that anything that Iran does will ignite a massive response by the United States. And the U.S. president echoed that as he spoke on Thursday. He said that he believes Iran is ready to make a deal, but or rather is not ready to make a deal, but he did sort of have ominous language saying they will be soon. In other words, intimating that they may need a little help to get there. And so it seems that the White House is calculating or leaning towards additional pressure in order to force a settlement.
0: Our White House correspondent.

0: June 17th, the US and Iran signed a memorandum of understanding to reopen the Strait of Hormuz. Brent crude fell to around $80 a barrel. Then in July, as fighting resumed in the region, Brent crude climbed again, now reaching, as you saw on screen a few moments ago, to just over $100 a barrel. Doug Bandow is a senior fellow at the Cato Institute. He joins us now live from Washington. Doug, oil, as we saw, is climbing, shipping being rerouted, strategic reserves are under pressure. At what point does the economic cost begin to shape military decision-making?
1: Well, it's already had an impact on President Trump. He earlier worried about being perceived as the president who brought on the Great Depression a century ago. You know, the oil markets matter hugely. They're very important. We see oil shortages, natural gas shortages in Asia. We see Europe losing natural gas to Asia. We see the countries in the Gulf having trouble producing and having trouble shipping oil. You know, energy is the lifeblood of a manufacturing economy, and energy prices have risen in the U.S. as well. The midterm elections are, you know, barely 4 months, actually a little less than 4 months away. The American people didn't like this war at the start. They like it even less now. You know, the president needs to end this or he will pay a very significant political price.
0: After nearly 2 weeks now of renewed strikes, has Washington changed Iran's behavior here? It would seem not, or simply reinforced Tehran's belief that it needs leverage over the Strait of Hormuz. What has Washington achieved?
1: Well, Washington really has achieved nothing. The problem is the president, you know, cannot imagine not appearing to win. And I think appearance is a big problem here. You know, the president made all sorts of promises early on. The war would be over in a few days. The Iranians would surrender. It was going to be a great victory for him. He'd probably put it on his arch of triumph that he wants to make in Washington. And it turned out to be a disaster, that instead the Iranians were well prepared. They had missiles and drones that were protected from U.S. attacks. They dropped missiles and bombs and drones all over on American military facilities throughout the Middle East, causing enormous damage. The U.S. essentially withdrew all of its troops, put some of them in hotels and cities. So then he made the MOU, the Memorandum of Understanding, but American hawks were very upset about this, put a lot of pressure on him. And then he basically violated the MOU in the view of the Iranians. He thought they violated it. And this broke down, and now all he can think about is more bombs and more missiles, more strikes. But it hasn't worked. The Iranians have been prepared. They continue to fight very hard.
0: If America's objective is freedom of navigation, what does success actually look like now? Reopening the Strait of Hormuz, securing the Red Sea, or simply preventing the conflict from spreading further?
1: Well, they're separate objectives. It's very important to try to prevent it from spreading further. You know, the Iranians have threatened that if the U.S. hits Iranian civilian facilities, Iran will hit them in the Gulf countries. That could mean energy facilities, which would have a devastating impact on oil markets. That could mean desalinization plants and other civilian projects that could cause great hardship. So if it spreads further, the damage goes very, very big. The problem on the Strait of Hormuz, of course, is it was open before the war. It's only because of him going to war that it's been closed. And the Iranians now realize how important it is and what importance the leverage is that it gives them. They aren't likely to give that up unless they get some major concessions from the United States. President Trump has a very hard time putting all of this back in the box.
0: But Pakistan and Qatar continue to try to revive diplomacy. Is there still a deal to be done, do you think, or have both sides become too invested now in military pressure?
1: Well, I believe there is a deal there because both sides really do need to end this. Both of them have been damaged. The Iranians desperately need to recover. You know, President Trump has spent a lot of money. Americans are dying. Its position has been harmed. So I think the MOU that was signed lays out a path forward. But both sides have to be willing to compromise. They want to be winners. They want to humiliate the other side.

0: that the fighting will continue unless they accept they have to back down and have to compromise.
1: Always good to talk to you, Doug. Many thanks indeed for being with us again.
0: Absolutely. Thank you.
1: More than 4,000 far-right Israelis have stormed the Al-Aqsa Mosque compound in occupied East Jerusalem to commemorate a Jewish holiday. They made the incursion under the protection of Israeli police and performed prayers to mark what they refer to as the destruction of the temple. Police barred Palestinian worshippers from praying inside the mosque. Israel's far-right national security minister, Itamar Ben-Gvir, and other Israeli members of the Knesset also took part in the incursion to the courtyards of the mosque. Well, the Al-Aqsa Mosque compound is one of the holiest sites for Muslims, Jews and Christians. It also symbolizes the daily injustices faced by Palestinians in occupied East Jerusalem. Al-Aqsa is Islam's third sacred site. Jews refer to it as Temple Mount and believe that two biblical temples once stood there. It's home to the Dome of the Rock, where Muslims believe the Prophet Muhammad ascended to heaven. The Al-Aqsa Mosque, which has a silver or grey dome, lies here at the southern end of the compound. Only Muslims are allowed to pray in the Al-Aqsa compound. Then there is the Western Wall, where Jews can pray. They believe it's the last remnant of an ancient temple, and they come from around the world to pray there. Well, Palestinian officials have called Ben-Gvir's incursion a dangerous escalation in an exclusively Islamic place of worship. Al Jazeera's Nida Ibrahim has more from Ramallah in the occupied West Bank.
2: We can talk about five different reasons that make this incursion different from the other ones and building up on previous incursions by the ultra-nationalist Israelis. First, we're looking at a growing number of Israelis storming into Al-Aqsa Mosque compound. If we compare it to 2022, the total number of those Israelis who have stormed Al-Aqsa Mosque compound was 18,000. Now, already, we are looking at 65,000 of them who have been provoking worshippers and also conducting prayers. This is something, as we always say, that according to the status quo, they should not be doing. But they've been doing more and more and chanting loudly. This is also yet another escalation. It's not the first time per se, but this is also building up on what the Israelis have been doing in a way to change the status quo at the compound. They also raised flags. Usually, we would see the Israeli police in a way trying to put these flags down, but this time they're standing by and doing nothing. Another alarming thing, as for many analysts in Jerusalem, it is the put up and the establishment of these sunshades. Now, the Israeli police claims they're doing so just to protect the people from the sun. It's getting very hot here. But Palestinians would tell you that Israel will use every trick in the book to try and insinuate permanence, to try and insinuate that these Israelis can come in again and again. So we are talking about an alarming situation about banning worshippers from coming into the place, which is something that many Palestinians fear is reminding them of what happened at the Abrahimi Mosque in Hebron that has been spatially and time divided between the Jews and Muslims. And they're showing that the same is happening and could be happening in Jerusalem in a way how Israelis are using religion to establish some sort of sovereignty that they don't have over holy sites.
1: The U.S. Senate has blocked a Democratic-led resolution aiming to limit President Trump's war powers against Iran. The Senate voted 49-47 against the war powers resolution. It called for the withdrawal of the U.S. military from the war with Iran and for Congress to approve any further hostilities. It followed earlier action in the House of Representatives in which the chamber voted to revoke Trump's military powers on Iran. Al Jazeera's Patty Culhane reports now from Washington.
3: On Thursday, the Congress once again took up the idea of the War Powers Resolution. Basically, that says if both chambers of Congress passed it, it would send the message to the president that he had to stop the war in Iran until he had congressional approval. It's really more of a symbolic gesture because most presidents have ignored it and it's never been legally tested. Still, it did pass in the House by a vote of 214 to 208, but it failed in the Senate in a 47 to 49 vote. That is interesting because when senators took up this measure in June during the ceasefire, it passed the Senate. I asked Senator Shelley Moore Capito, Republican of West Virginia, what her constituents are saying if they're calling her office.
4: We are. We've gotten calls really all the way through. I think that people are concerned because, you know, they see gas prices going up. They also see it lengthening longer and sort of spreading into different environments. And we have four soldiers that lost their lives. So I think there is concern. But I think generally speaking, in West Virginia, people are very supportive of the president. They understand that Iran is a terrorist nation that wants to destroy our country, would use nuclear weapons. And so the goal, the original goal, is still quite worthy.
5: What do you think it says? Just one last question, that the vote failed in the Senate, but it passed before.
4: Well, I think that it kind of speaks for itself. I was consistent in my vote. I mean, I think that we're not at a point where we need the congressional oversight, that we don't have any boots on the ground. There have been ceasefires and all of these other things. But I think we're all anxious to have it end.
3: Concerns from constituents likely to get even louder in the coming weeks as the cost of gas increases and the war drags on. Now, that said, there is a new poll that could be a warning sign for Republicans. Those who identify themselves as mega Republicans, the U.S. President Donald Trump's core base, they have been staunch supporters of this war. But in a new poll, 1 in 5 says it should end. Patty Culhane, Al Jazeera on Capitol Hill.
1: The movement of ships into Ukraine's Black Sea ports has been suspended due to the threat of Russian attacks. The agriculture ministry says the ship owners made the decision and that Kyiv hasn't imposed any restrictions. It follows a recent wave of attacks on vessels at Odessa. The regional governor there says that at least 28 people have been killed in strikes this month. Audrey McAlpine reports now from Kyiv.
6: The water behind me is quiet, a lot like Ukraine's Black Sea ports right now. Shipping has largely stopped, and this isn't because of a decision made by Kyiv, but instead because of the ship owners, after Russia has been escalating deadly attacks using drones and missiles on vessels, not just at port, but also at sea. Ukraine is one of the world's biggest grain exporters. Around 8% of global supply this year will be exported through Ukrainian ports to countries in the Middle East and in Africa. But the bigger picture here is that now the world has three critical maritime routes that are basically in big trouble. You have the Strait of Hormuz, you have the Southern Red Sea, and now the Black Sea. Now, Ukraine's foreign minister is speaking with countries like Moldova about possible alternatives to export this grain. But if left unresolved, it could have major global implications. Audrey McAlpine, Al Jazeera, Kyiv.
1: Just ahead on Al Jazeera, what is America's war with Iran really costing and who's willing to pay for it? That's next on This Is America.
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9: What's unusual about this fire here is that we are in northern France, and this area is not used to seeing wildfires anywhere near this scale.
7: From around the world.
10: Instead of 6 to 7 murders a night here in Acapulco, it's now gone down to about 6 to 7 murders a week, and it's much the same on the national panorama.
11: In the Philippines, tuberculosis claims nearly 100 lives every day. 101 East meets the doctors embracing technology to treat patients in remote and dangerous areas.
12: We'll send the samples via drone and we'll get the results within 1 hour.
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13: On that, he set himself a very
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0: residential areas in Gaza. The Jalaa area of Gaza City was targeted, as well as the Al Buraj and Jabalia refugee camps. Kuwait's military says that it's currently under attack from Iranian drones. This just hours after reporting renewed attacks on its main land border with Iraq. Iranian media reports that the country has targeted a major US military base in Kuwait. Time now then for This is America.
1: This is America, and this is the U.S. Congress, which holds the purse strings for the U.S. Defense Department. The Defense Secretary is asking Congress for an urgent infusion of $67 billion to fund the war with Iran. But this request comes as the war is growing more unpopular. Can Congress rein in military spending? I'll have more on that in just a moment. But first, here's Alex Marquardt in our Washington, D.C. studio.
2: Thank you, Matthew. We are almost 5 months into America's war against Iran, and in just the past week, four more American service members were killed. Hundreds have been wounded in the past few months. And as that human cost keeps growing, so too does the financial bill. The Pentagon says it is $37.5 billion so far, and the Defense Secretary is now urgently asking Congress for $67 billion more. The president had promised that the so-called excursion, as he called it, in Iran would last only 4 to 5 weeks, and that he would lead a stronger military and get into no more endless wars. The Pentagon is already reportedly cutting training and maintenance in order to free up cash. And just this week, the Republican-controlled House of Representatives voted to stop the war without congressional approval. So what is this war costing America in money, in readiness, in lives, and in reputation? And how much longer will Congress keep signing the checks?
3: You're requesting roughly $68 billion for the department through this supplemental, correct?
4: 67, yes.
3: And yesterday, your department stated publicly, quote, U.S. forces struck Iranian military command centers, maritime capabilities, missile and drone launch sites, and air defense systems to degrade Iran's ability to continue attacking commercial vessels. That was a press release from your department. Is that a broadly accurate characterization of ongoing operations?
4: That sounds broadly accurate, yes.
3: In the second week of the conflict, you stated that Iran's military had been, quote, destroyed and, quote, made combat ineffective. Was that an accurate statement? Yes or no?
4: Iran's ability to challenge the United States of America at the level at which we're capable of.
3: That's not what I asked you, Mr. Secretary. You said on day 14, Iran's military had been, quote, destroyed and, quote, made combat ineffective. Yes or no? Was that an accurate statement?
4: What the American military has done to the Iranian military is a historic military defeat.
3: Will you answer the question
4: under oath? And they're ineffective in that context.
2: So despite the Defense Secretary's assessment of Iran being destroyed and rendered combat ineffective months ago, U.S. forces remain deployed, and that comes at a steep cost. Let's take a look. $11.3 billion were spent in just the first week of the war. That's more than $1 billion a day, according to the Defense Department. And then on May 12th, Pentagon officials estimated that a month of the campaign had cost some $29 billion. And then on Wednesday this week, Hegseth said that the war's cost will be $37.5 billion. That's just until September. But other analyses, including one by the Center for Strategic and International Studies, puts that figure at closer to $42 billion already. So how do we get to a figure that large with billions needed to continue? Bernard Smith explains.
5: That single rocket launch cost nearly $29 million. The SM-3 is the US military's most expensive weapon. It's an interceptor. It's used, so far, as many as 250 of them in the war against Iran. So it needs to replenish depleted stocks of these and all sorts of materiel. In fact, the Defense Secretary says he needs as much as $70 billion in extra cash to pay for the Iran war and the military's future needs.
4: On the readiness front, we requested $21 billion. This will fund military pay, replace much of the equipment utilized during recent operations, sustain forward-deployed forces, and grow personnel and strength while

0: stabilizing mission-critical fuel shortfalls and supporting the National Guard. On the capabilities side, we requested $46 billion. These funds will expand production lines and accelerate delivery of high-demand munitions.
1: The U.S. military has spent upwards of $15 billion on offensive missiles and defensive interceptors in the Iran war. It's taken 6 months to burn through these weapons. It'll take up to 4 years to replace them. And then there's the cost of the people needed to fire these weapons and otherwise keep the war machine rumbling on. It costs $30 million a day to keep the 50,000 or so military personnel in the Middle East fed, housed, and combat ready. Pete Hegseth says the Iran war alone has so far cost $37.5 billion. Now, to give you a bit of perspective, that's more than NASA's entire annual budget, 4 times the Centers for Disease Control budget, and nearly half the entire federal education budget. War is hell, General William Sherman is said to have told military graduates 150 years ago. It's also very expensive. Bernard Smith, Al Jazeera, Washington.
2: And to dig into all these numbers, I'm joined now by Mark Kansian, who is a former Pentagon official and now a senior advisor with the CSIS think tank, and Matthew Kronig, the vice president for geostrategy at the Atlantic Council. Mark, Matthew, thank you both so much for being with me today. It's a big week in this war against Iran. I want to start with the top line. You saw Bernard there comparing this $37.5 billion request with some other budget lines in the U.S. budget. Mark, to you first. Your think tank, CSIS, thinks that that is low, in fact.
3: Well, we put the cost of the war at about 40, 42, and it's creeping up, of course, every day. One of the things that causes confusion is that the supplementals don't completely cover the cost of the war. They have a lot of other things in there. The administration has also not been terribly transparent. So it's difficult to put an exact number on it, but I think 40, 42 is in the ballpark.
2: So without that transparency, do we understand how they reached that figure?
3: The short answer is no. We know what's in the supplemental, but there's a lot of items in there that are not related to the war, but are related to initiatives that the Pentagon wants to get started on. Some of them are focused, for example, on China.
2: And when Hegseth sat in front of Congress, Matthew, he described this request as urgent and necessary in order to restock the Pentagon's arsenal. We mentioned that the Washington Post reported that the Pentagon is already curbing some training and maintenance in order to free up some cash. So when you hear the defense secretary talking about this urgent request, do you feel that it is urgent?
4: I think it is urgent. The United States has expended a lot of its stockpile of munitions, both by assisting Ukraine over the years and now in the war in Iran. And I think it would be very hard for Democrats or others to vote against this, essentially voting against giving the U.S. military the weapons they need at a time we're at war. Another point I'd make is I actually think these are pretty small numbers we're talking about. The entire Pentagon budget is this year's $1.5 trillion is what the president has requested. So $38 billion is 2% of that number. Essentially, the entire budget is to deal with Russia, China, Iran, and North Korea. So 2.5% to deal with Iran seems reasonable to me.
2: So this $67.5 billion request, that's supposed to take these war efforts through September. The timeline, of course, has been a real subject of contention. Here's a little bit of what various Trump administration officials have said about the timeline for this war in Iran. Take a listen.
5: You said it would be over soon. Are you thinking this week it will be over?
6: No,
5: you're talking
6: but soon.
5: About days?
6: I think soon.
5: Okay, and with respect
6: very
5: to...
6: Very soon.
7: You know, you never like to say too early you won. We won. We won the bet. In the first hour, it was over.
8: We are on or ahead of schedule in that operation and expect to conclude it at the appropriate time here in a matter of weeks, not months.
6: You know, I don't like to say this. We've won this. This war has been won.
9: Fundamentally, the military objectives of the United States have been completed. So that means, as the president has said, very shortly, this war is going to conclude.
6: I think it's close to over. Yeah, I mean, I view it as very close to over.
10: You say very close. How soon could the deal happen before the midterm elections?
9: Oh, absolutely.
2: So this shortfall, if you will, the needed extra funds. Mark, do you think that is because this war is dragging on longer than expected, or is it mismanagement of a budget?
3: Well, it's going on longer than expected. And the problem is

0: of money. In other words, DOD is having to draw on operations money, and as a result, that's getting low. It needs congressional approval to move money from other areas like procurement into those areas. And of course, their preference is to add money to make up what was spent on the war.
1: But as Matthew pointed out, the budget is $1 trillion. And so it does seem rather surprising, I think, to many viewers and many American voters that the Pentagon would be short on cash.
0: Well, the problem is that by law, the money comes in chunks, and you can't move money from one place to another. For example, you can't move from procurement into operations without congressional approval. So because they've drawn down operations money for the war, they can't move money from all these other places in there without congressional approval. And of course, that has become a focal point for opposition to the
1: war. So it's not like the Pentagon's just getting a piggy bank full of $1 trillion, that the money has been specifically allocated for different lanes within the defense budget.
0: Absolutely. And there are hundreds and hundreds of different line items, and to move money between any of them requires congressional approval.
1: A very, very important note. So given that we don't know anything more about the timeline, this is certainly not winding down. In fact, it's ramping up, Matthew. Can we expect to see Defense Secretary Pete Hegseth going up to Capitol Hill, essentially hat in hand, again and again, asking for more money?
2: Well, I agree with the premise of your question. It is hard to tell a story about how this ends anytime soon. You know, one possibility would be that Trump just walks away, but that would leave Iran in control of the Strait of Hormuz. That's really unacceptable. You know, the other way would be that Iran gives up its claims over sovereignty of the Strait of Hormuz, but they've been very stubborn on that. And so if neither side are willing to budge, I think we are going to see a continuation of this conflict for the foreseeable future. And so, yes, that will cost more money. That requires munitions. It does require, you know, there are also costs in terms of maintenance and just training that's not taking place. So I think the cost will continue to mount.
1: So in your view, this is binary, either walk away or essentially get the job done. But we have heard so many different objectives. Initially, it was to weaken the regime enough so that the people could rise up and essentially bring about regime change, take out the conventional weapons that would weaken their force posture across the region, stop the nuclear program, and then, of course, open the Strait of Hormuz, which I think we would all agree right now is kind of the most critical issue. So when you say either walk away or escalate, what would you like to see in terms of that escalation?
2: Yeah. Well, and I think the administration went in with the goal of weakening the regime and degrading the military, and I think they've done that. And then now Iran's retaliated by taking control and stopping shipping through the strait. And so that's really the big remaining problem that needs to be addressed before we stop. In terms of escalation, I think we've seen some of the options the administration has. One is reconstituting this blockade and continuing to choke off the regime economically. Second is return to airstrikes, going against energy and infrastructure. And there's some creative options also to get the strait open. Mark and I were just talking about some of those. There's naval escorts, of course. There's also denying Iran's denial strategy. Can the United States use drones and other new technology to prevent Iran's control of its own coast? So I understand the Pentagon is working up options and does think it has some options for trying to force the strait back open.
1: We have not seen any indication that through force the regime thinking has changed in any way or that they are bending in any way. It's actually been quite the opposite. They have shown that they have become tougher, if you will, in these conversations. So, Mark, have you seen any indication in terms of the options that the Pentagon and the administration are looking at that perhaps boots on the ground would be something to step up the escalatory measures?
0: Well, you're certainly correct that putting pressure on the regime has not worked so far. They're willing to make their population endure terrible hardships in order to maintain their course. But it's possible to open the strait. It would be a major military operation, as Matthew indicated. You'd have Navy ships escorting. You'd have attacks on the mainland. You might have boots on the ground, but only in the islands. You wouldn't see boots on the ground on the mainland. The Iranians still have a very powerful land force, up to 1 million troops, and we have not been targeting that. We've been targeting the Air Force, the Navy, the Republican Guards, Revolutionary Guards, but not the Army.
1: Of course, this is happening in a highly political environment. We're just a few months ahead of the midterms, and support for this war is dropping. I want to take a look at some of those numbers, and this comes from Politico. According to Politico, 46% of Republican voters said that the cost was still worth it. That was back in May. But just 11% of Democratic voters said the same. Now in July, just 32% of Republican voters showed support for that spending. For Democratic voters, it went down to 7%. Then when you look at Donald Trump's base, in May, 50% of MAGA voters said that the war was worth the cost. By July, that fell to just 37%, so 13 points down. Now, Donald Trump does not have congressional approval for this war. Matthew, how difficult do you think this is getting politically for the president?
2: Well, I think it is getting difficult politically. And, you know, we often say that American voters don't pay attention to foreign policy. One of the big exceptions is an unpopular war, especially a war where Americans are dying. And we have seen some additional casualties in recent days. And then it's also affecting, of course, inflation and the economy, and that's what voters care about most. So I think this likely will have an effect on the midterm elections. You know, what's interesting, just a couple of days ago, the president was asked about this, and he said, oh, I don't care about the elections, I care about doing the right thing. And if you look at his behavior, it suggests that that is how he thinks. He's doing what he thinks he needs to do in the Middle East and doesn't seem very concerned about how this is going to affect November's elections.
1: You did note the human cost. I mentioned earlier four service members killed. That was just this week. I believe it's more than 400 wounded so far. Mark, that human cost, not just in symbolism, but treatment and everything else that comes along with perhaps replacing that personnel. How are those human costs taken and personnel costs taken into consideration by the Pentagon and really now by the country politically?
0: Well, the Pentagon was clear from the beginning that if you're going to fight a war, you're going to take casualties. And that continues to be true. And I'm sure that General Kane made that point when they were discussing war plans. And people need to keep that in mind. There's no such thing as a bloodless war. We may go a week without any casualties. That's wonderful. But sooner or later, the Iranians were going to get lucky and cause more casualties. So that goes with the territory. It's important to keep in mind, though, that the level of casualties by the standards of warfare are very low. In Iraq and Afghanistan, for example, you know, we were losing about 1,000 killed a year. This is much, much lower than that.
1: So the president has not gone to Congress for approval. There was a vote earlier this week that was primarily Democrats saying that he has to come up to the Hill and ask for that approval. And there were enough Republicans who crossed the aisle to get that through the House. It's now being rejected by the Senate. It has stopped short of restricting the Pentagon funding, that is Congress. So how much leverage does Congress actually have over this conflict with Iran? Matthew Torres explains.
3: The president serves as commander-in-chief, but only Congress can declare war, which has formally done so 11 times across five conflicts in U.S. history. Congress controls military spending, which gives it significant leverage over operations. One example was the Vietnam War. As costs soared and public support declined, Congress started to limit funding for combat operations, and by 1973 ended funding for the war. After the 1993 Black Hawk Down mission in Somalia, Congress threatened to cut funding unless the Clinton administration approved a troop withdrawal timeline. The Iraq War was different. Congress tried several times to use funding to force a withdrawal, but those efforts failed. In 2007, President Bush vetoed a bill that required a withdrawal timetable, and Congress later passed a version without it. Cutting off war funding can be politically difficult. Critics argue it could endanger U.S. troops already on the ground, weaken military leaders, shift the blame to Congress if the conflict worsens, or signal weakness to adversaries. The debate has returned as Defense Secretary Pete Hegseth seeks billions more for the war in Iran. Republicans control both chambers of Congress, but the war is growing more unpopular ahead of the midterm elections. Will Congress limit funding or assert a greater role in deciding how the war is fought? For now, Democrats are pursuing action to challenge the administration's course, while House Republicans are backing additional funding. But some Senate Republicans who are also skeptical say they need to play a greater role. Lawmakers face a political question as much as a constitutional one. How far are they willing to challenge the commander-in-chief who controls

0: the military, but depends on Congress to fund it. Matthew Torres, Al Jazeera, Washington.
1: There is a significant debate raging, and it's not just because of this conflict, but because of what we're seeing in Ukraine as well with Russia. When you look at the costs that have been incurred so far during this war, is the concern, how much concern is there, Matthew, about, first of all, using up the stockpiles of some very, very significant weaponry and replacing that?
2: That is part of the concern, because the United States has some really exquisite, expensive weapons, and we've seen instances where the United States is using a multi-million dollar, you know, Patriot interceptor to shoot down a cheap drone, and that doesn't really make sense. So I think there is a lot of momentum toward trying to get those costs down. We've just seen a major U.S. weapons provider say they're going to provide a Patriot interceptor at a fraction of that cost. Also looking at new technology, drones and other things for counter unmanned systems. And so I think that one of the upsides maybe of this war and the war in Ukraine will be shifting the way the United States produces and procures weapons.
1: How depleted have the stocks become?
2: Well, I don't have the numbers handy. Maybe Mark and his team do. But I think there are real concerns given, again, what we've provided to the Ukrainians and what we've used in Iran. And already, if, say, China were to attack Taiwan, even before this conflict, I think there were real concerns about whether the United States is ready. And I think the readiness is even lower now than it was just a few months ago.
1: Mark, how was that preparedness?
3: We looked at seven munitions that have been used heavily against Iran and that would be used in a war in the Western Pacific. And we've used between a third and half of those munitions. Now, that means that half to two thirds are still remaining. These won't be constraints on the current conflict with Iran. But the risk is, as Matthew pointed out, if there were a conflict in the Western Pacific, even going into the war, inventories were considered inadequate. Now they're even further behind. It's going to take 1 to 5 years just to get back to where we were, and then a couple of years after that to get to where war planners want to be. There's going to be a window of vulnerability there.
1: How much of a shift are you seeing toward away from these bigger, more expensive systems to the smaller, more nimble ones like these sea drones, for example, that have just been rolled out for the first time by the U.S., I should note, in this conflict?
3: What you see in warfare is a move towards a high-low mix. You see that in Ukraine. You see that with Iran. That is, the high end is ballistic missiles and cruise missiles. The low end are these cheap drones. The United States is moving towards that also, where we have some long-range, very expensive munitions, and then we have less expensive, very inexpensive drones. It's important to keep in mind, though, that drones may be much less expensive. They're also very easy to shoot down. We've shot down maybe 90%, sometimes even 95% of the Iranian drones. Drones also don't carry as much of a punch. They have about 100 pounds of explosive. A ballistic missile will have 1,000 pounds. So it's not one or the other. It's a mix. They're complementary.
1: Matthew, we'd be remiss if we didn't mention Israel, which obviously was America's partner in getting into this war. There was a report in the New York Times that it was Netanyahu personally convinced the Trump administration to join him on this quest, if you will. Israel, to me, it appears to be on the sidelines right now. We heard the finance minister, Smotrich, saying they have no interest in getting back to any kind of fighting alongside the U.S. What is Israel doing, and what do you think they should be doing?
2: Well, I think that you're right, that they're staying on the sidelines for now. And I think the United States and Israel always had a little bit of a different objective in this war. For the United States, I think it was more about degrading the Iranian military. I think early on, anyway, Israel really was hoping for regime collapse, and they were the ones involved on the strikes directly against the supreme leader. I think long term, they would still hold out the hope for a different, better government. In Iran, I think they're also seeing that that's probably less likely now than maybe Netanyahu or others hoped before. And then, of course, Israel also has the issue in Lebanon to deal with, and it's been taking some military action against Hezbollah there. So I think Israel's, as you put it, kind of on the sidelines for now, but always possible that they could get involved in the future.
1: Is this an inflection point, Mark? What does it tell us about the fact that the administration is essentially promising cheaper warfare and leaning into that kind of warfare while at the same time asking for some $67.5 billion just for another few months?
3: I think what you're seeing is a recognition about

0: about what it takes to fight a protracted conflict. We started seeing that with Ukraine when we sent large amounts of munitions and supplies and weapons to Ukraine, but got to the point where we couldn't send any more because we couldn't produce them fast enough. We didn't have enough in our own inventories. And that began thinking about enhancing the industrial base, increasing the production capability of key items. You're seeing more of that now, protracted conflicts, as with Iran, and especially as what might happen with China, take a lot of munitions, and we have to have the industrial capacity and the stockpiles to be able to carry out a conflict like that.
1: Well, this certainly does feel like a moment, not just on that front, but also in terms of where this fight is going, whether the president is trying to get to Iran to a place to just come back to the table, or whether things are really going to escalate. Thank you both so much for joining me today. This fascinating discussion. Mark Kancian from CSIS and Matthew Kronig from the Atlantic Council. That's all from me and the team here in Washington. I want to hand it back to Matthew Torres and Al Jazeera's global headquarters in Doha.
2: We'll be back tomorrow with another edition of This is America. That's at 18:30 GMT or 2:30 p.m. Eastern here in the U.S. We'll see you then.

0: In every story, truth is priority. Facts emerge in fragments. Events change in an instant. Every image is reviewed. Every detail examined. Because accuracy is everything. Beyond the headlines, providing context, insight, and meaning. Seeking balance in every narrative we cover. Al Jazeera, from the front lines to the newsroom to you.
1: Is the U.S.-Israeli war on Iran dragging the world to an economic meltdown? Join me, Steve Clemens, every week where I'll bring you the latest analysis on the global fallout of this conflict. Pull apart fact from fiction and get to the bottom line.
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0: Hello, I'm Per Nyberg. This is Al Jazeera, live from Doha. Our top stories. Missiles intercepted in the skies above Kuwait as the Gulf nation reports an Iranian attack on a major border crossing. The U.S. Senate blocks a resolution aiming to limit President Trump's war powers against Iran. Israel unleashes a new wave of attacks on Gaza, killing at least two people and destroying homes in several neighborhoods. And a British charity tackling Islamophobia says government security funds promised to mosques are taking too long to arrive.
1: We hear they've had to hire an extra security guard because, they say, of the threat that the community has been facing. That is exactly what the government and funding is meant to pay for, as well as other security measures like reinforced fencing and gates.
0: Sirens have sounded again in Kuwait as its army was intercepting Iranian attack drones. It happened just hours after the country reported multiple strikes on its main border crossing with Iraq. Drones hit the northern Abdali crossing, causing damage, but no reports of casualties. The Abdali crossing is in the northern Al-Jara province. It's a key corridor for passenger and commercial traffic, linking Turkey and Iraq to markets in the Gulf. Iraqi state media reported that the border was temporarily closed after this attack. Iran's state broadcaster says explosions have been heard in Qasem Island. Qasem is located in the Strait of Hormuz and is considered key for controlling shipping through that waterway. The island has come under repeated attacks for nearly 2 weeks now since the U.S. resumed its strikes on Iran. And the tensions have forced oil prices to climb above $100 a barrel for the first time since May. Before the war, Brent crude traded at around $72 a barrel as Gulf exports flowed normally. At the peak of the war, Brent surged to more than $120 a barrel, the sharpest wartime rise in more than 30 years. On June the 17th, the U.S. and Iran signed a memorandum of understanding to reopen that Strait of Hormuz. Well, Brent crude then fell to around $80 a barrel. But in July, when fighting started again in that region, the price of Brent crude went back up, now reaching about $100 a barrel. Our correspondents are standing by for us. Following all the latest developments, we're live in Doha, Tehran, and at the White House. First, though, let's go to Laura Khan here in the Qatari capital. Laura, there's just been a statement now from GCC states and Jordan reaffirming their right to self-defense. Are these countries saying that they might start to strike back when Iran attacks them?
2: Yeah, I mean, we have had this statement coming from the Gulf Cooperation Council, which are all the Gulf states plus Jordan. Now, the Gulf states have been pretty heavily attacked in the previous escalation, February, March, April, and also now in the previous month, particularly Bahrain, Kuwait and Jordan. Now, it's really important to look at the rhetoric that they're using here. They're using the language of self-defense under the United Nations Charter. Essentially, they're saying the states have every right to defend their sovereignty. Now, they have been using their air defense missile systems. These are multi-layered, multi-pronged systems that have been intercepting quite successfully many of the missiles and drones coming over from Iran. And they've been reassuring the public by sending out public statements, telling people to take shelter and take care until these threats are over. Now, it didn't go as far as to say that it would retaliate against Iran in that way. But again, going back to the rhetoric, this hasn't changed in the previous few months. They've also been saying that the only way of solving this crisis is to go back to the negotiating table. There have been a number of countries involved in trying to draw Iran and the U.S. back to negotiations that has included Qatar and also included Oman recently and Egypt. So they've actually been using, leaning more towards the language of diplomacy and their own self-defense as opposed to looking at a retaliatory attack.
0: Laura, what's the situation right now in Kuwait after Iran attacked that border crossing between Kuwait and Iraq?
2: Yeah, now this is a very important border crossing between the two countries. It lies on a stretch of around 200 kilometres and it's the only area in which passengers can cross, but also is a major transit hub, commercial transit hub. Now, this was attacked twice in the same day, only a few hours apart, by drones. We had the Ministry of Defense in Kuwait saying that it had sent teams out to deal with this threat. There was kind of fire crews fighting a blaze there and also an ordnance team collecting some of that debris. They'd shut down the border. But this isn't the first time it's been attacked. It was last Friday and also back in April. So it has been a major flashpoint.
0: That's Al Jazeera's Laura Khan reporting live from Doha. Thank you so much, Laura. Let's head to Al Jazeera's

0: And Tusk correspondent Kimberly Halkett is live for us right now. Kimberly, Donald Trump just posted on Truth Social that he's now going to use Iranian money to pay for damages done to shipping vessels. How's that going to work?
1: Yeah, that's right. The U.S. president saying that any and all damage done to ships, cargo, or anything related thereto will be paid for by Iranian money that the United States has in its possession and its controls. But this is not as simple as the United States just deciding it can write a check. When the United States has sanctions, what that does is it blocks the assets. But in many cases, the U.S. doesn't have the Iranian assets in bank accounts in the United States. Often it's in foreign countries. And so not only does the United States need to identify these assets, but in many cases, see if those foreign governments would cooperate with the United States. And that could be a challenge. The other big challenge is that the United States needs to legally convert what is in many cases frozen funds into confiscated. And that's kind of a legal terminology that could require a mechanism like going through the U.S. Congress and declaring wartime powers, or even through the courts and get sort of a judicial granting to use those funds. Only then would the United States be able to do what Donald Trump has suggested and use those funds to pay ships that have been damaged. So it is a complicated process.
0: And Kimberly, Donald Trump has reportedly told U.S. media that he's now seriously considering restarting major combat operations in Iran. So is the signal now from the White House that this war is going to escalate?
1: There's no question that the White House seems to be signaling that there is a potential escalation. But it seems to be to force a negotiated settlement. A U.S. official telling me that the talks are continuing between the United States and Iran, and that the U.S. president has all cards and options at his disposal. Now, we know the U.S. president has been for days now, since he met with his team in the Situation Room earlier this week, been weighing his options. And as you point out, the U.S. media is reporting that the president is close to a decision on whether to launch a massive attack. We know the military preparations are in place. And again, what it appears is that the United States is looking to add additional military pressure in order to bring Iran to the table. The U.S. president himself saying on Thursday that the Iranians are not ready to make a deal, but they will be soon.
0: That's White House correspondent Kimberly Halkett reporting live from the White House. Thank you so much, Kimberly. Let's head over to Tehran now. Tohid Asadi is there for us. Tohid, we've had almost 2 weeks now of nightly U.S. strikes on Iran. What's the situation there right now?
2: Yeah, 2 weeks, and it's still continuing. As we have reports from Qeshm Island over the past few hours, explosion sounds have been heard in this island, which is one of the most geostrategic locations as the largest island in the vicinity of the Strait of Hormuz. Meanwhile, we've got some initial reports about

0: there right now?
1: Yeah, 2 weeks, and it's still continuing as we have reports from Qeshm Island. Over the past few hours, explosion sounds have been heard in this island, which is one of the most geostrategic locations as the largest island in the vicinity of the Strait of Hormuz. Meanwhile, we've got some initial reports about from the Speaker of the Parliament, from the Foreign Minister of the country, and from actually other military sources coming out to say that should the American strikes continue, each time Iran is going to come with a more crushing response, stronger retaliatory strikes that we have been witnessing across the region targeting U.S. military assets in that regard.
0: And Tohid, as you're speaking, we're now getting a report from the Fars News Agency, reports of multiple explosions heard in Iran's southern city of Avaz. Apart from this, what are you hearing from Iranian officials? Are they also now gearing up for further escalation?
1: They are not gearing up for further escalation, but this is a sort of retaliatory rhetoric that we have been hearing from Iranian sources. And this is part and parcel of the doctrine that Mohammad Baqir Ghalibaf says, calls it security for all or security for none. And that's something that we heard from him, saying that in case the infrastructure of the country is attacked, the infrastructure across the region is not going to be safe. And this is obviously the very complex nature of the situation that we have to keep in mind. While the country is talking about full preparation for confrontational scenarios even beyond the region, also the rhetoric that we hear from Tehran is that of leaving the door for diplomacy neither open nor closed but ajar, as we know that a lot of diplomatic engagement is underway. Whether we should be hopeful in that regard or not is something that is dependent upon the U.S. Continued air strikes and Iran's retaliatory strikes, to see whether at the end of the day there are going to be more confrontations ahead or diplomacy at the end of the day at some point hopefully can resolve all these controversies.
0: Al Jazeera's Tohid Asadi, live force in Tehran. Tohid, thank you so much. The U.S. Senate has blocked a Democratic-led resolution about limiting President Trump's war powers against Iran. The Senate rejected it by 49-47. The War Powers Resolution called for the withdrawal of U.S. military and for Congress to approve any further hostilities against Iran. It followed earlier action in the House of Representatives, where the chamber voted to revoke Trump's military powers on Iran. And Patty Culhane, she's got more from Washington, D.C.
2: On Thursday, the Congress once again took up the idea of the War Powers Resolution. Basically, that says if both chambers of Congress passed it, it would send the message to the president that he had to stop the war in Iran until he had congressional approval. It's really more of a symbolic gesture because most presidents have ignored it and it's never been legally tested. Still, it did pass in the House by a vote of 214-208, but it failed in this. When senators took up this measure in June during the ceasefire, it passed the Senate.
0: Now, before we move on with other news, let me just bring you some breaking news coming to us right now from U.S. Central Command. They have just posted on X saying the following: U.S. forces started another night of strikes against Iranian military targets at 6:45 p.m. Eastern today. That is about 30 minutes ago, roughly. This is the 13th consecutive night of strikes aimed to hold Iran accountable and diminish threats from the Islamic Revolutionary Guard Corps to commercial shipping. So U.S. CENTCOM just confirming just now that about 30 minutes ago, they started the 13th consecutive night of strikes on Iran. Moving on now to Israel, because Israel has launched a new wave of strikes across Gaza. Well, this was the scene after an airstrike in Gaza City. Hospital sources say at least two Palestinians were killed in that attack. Several others were injured in another strike on the Al Zaytun neighborhood, and homes were destroyed.

strict forced evacuation orders covering areas in the central Gaza Strip. There's a two neighborhood in Gaza City, Jabali refugee camp in the north, and western Gaza City. These attacks killed at least two Palestinians and injured many more. What is particularly alarming is that these warnings have been followed by attacks in the very areas where people have been told to flee. In western Gaza City, for example, an Israeli strike hit a residential apartment on Al-Jala'a Street in an area heavily populated by displaced Palestinians. Two Palestinians have been confirmed killed.

0: For families here, an evacuation order means much more than simply moving from one place to another. It means abandoning whatever shelter they have managed to find, often at night and in panic, with many people forced into the streets because they simply have nowhere else to go.
1: And still ahead here on Al Jazeera, shipping traffic in and out of Ukraine's Black Sea ports is suspended because of the threat of Russian attacks.
2: Frank assessments.
3: The Board of Peace was not put in place to bring peace to the world, to liberate the Palestinian people. None of those things exist in all the literature that was put forward about the Board of Peace.
2: Informed opinions.
4: Don't you think that North Korea has proven that if you do have nuclear weapons, that the United States won't mess with you?
5: Absolutely. We see that demonstrated in North Korea and negatively in the case of Libya with Gaddafi, who was ousted after abandoning his nuclear program.
2: Inside Story on Al Jazeera.
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8: It's wonderful to see the thrill of F1 back in Istanbul. 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

0: You're watching Al Jazeera. Our top stories this hour. Sirens have sounded again in Kuwait as its army was intercepting Iranian attack drones. This just hours after renewed attacks on its main land border with Iraq. Iranian media reports that the country has targeted a major U.S. military base in Kuwait. And Central Command has confirmed that it has started a 13th night of consecutive strikes on Iran. The U.S. also says it'll continue targeting Iran until a deal is reached. Secretary of State Marco Rubio says Tehran wants a deal, but is not ready to reach an agreement. He also accused Iran of pressuring Yemen's Ansar al-Houthis into targeting ships in the Red Sea.
1: You know, guys, I saw Araghchi, their foreign minister, who the other day say or something about their policies, an eye for an eye. The president's policy is a head for an eye. I mean, honestly, that's what it's going to be. I mean, they will pay a very heavy price for the things they're doing. They're already paying a very heavy price.
0: And joining me now is Doug Bandow, a senior fellow at the Cato Institute, joining us live from Washington, D.C. Doug, always good to see you on the program. So Marco Rubio says the president's policy is a head for an eye. How do you think that we should interpret that? I mean, is this an administration that's sending signals that it's seeking a path of diplomacy?
2: Well, I think it reflects two things, one of which is that the president, while he claims to want diplomacy, you know, sees no way to get there except to use American military force. If you have a strong military, that's all you seem to think to use, at least if you're in this administration. I think he does want an ultimately a diplomatic outcome, but he

0: He tried that. He got impatient. He came up with an agreement that was ambiguous, which it appears both sides could accuse each other of violating. And then he went to the military. And unfortunately, that's all he's thinking about now. He says, well, they're ready to make a deal, but we have to push them further. It's always the military he wants to use.
1: And Doug, as we're speaking, we just got confirmation a few minutes ago from CENTCOM that it has now started the 13th consecutive night of U.S. strikes on Iran. We have explosions reported in Avaz, Keshem, and just now also in Bandar Abbas. But talking about what we just heard here from Marco Rubio, there was a response also from Abbas Araghchi, the foreign minister. He says on X, compromised individuals in the U.S. administration are burying their heads in the sand. They ignore the realities on the ground and seem focused only on 2028, calling this mindless aggression. Do you think that Araghchi has a point here?
0: Yes, I think he does. You know, the problem is the president started a war in the middle of negotiations. He thought it was going to be extraordinarily easy. He didn't bother getting congressional support. He didn't bother making the case to the American people. And he thought it'd be an election winner for him. It turned out to be a disaster. So he stopped. He's talked about being very worried about his political future, given energy markets and the economic impact. You know, now he's back desperately trying to end this. He wants a deal quickly. He says the Iranians do. Well, he does too. And it's very bad news for the Republican Party. It's bad news for the upcoming congressional election. And I wouldn't want to be the presidential candidate for the Republicans in 2028 if this keeps going on.
1: And Doug, Donald Trump, he's also told U.S. media that he's now seriously considering restarting major combat operations in Iran. And he also apparently said that they haven't received enough pain yet. Is this the trigger that's missing before there's a return to the negotiating table, that Iran needs to receive more pain?
0: Well, this just shows he has no imagination. He has no alternatives. You know, he spent a month bombing Iran and inflicting enormous pain on Iran, a lot of destruction. He and his aides wandered around Washington glorying in how much they had destroyed. The president told us that the Iranians had nothing left. Well, it turns out they did. And that's the problem. They were prepared for this. Lots of missiles, lots of drones. They've caused the U.S. a lot of pain, destroyed American bases. You know, they've hit the Gulf states, which are allies of America, which have oil production, natural gas production. So what he found was the Iranians could inflict a lot of pain, too. So I think we are hearing the administration talk big. They're hoping the threats will convince Iran to give in. But Iran so far has demonstrated it can give as good as it gets.
1: Doug Bandel, a senior fellow at the Cato Institute, live for us in Washington. Thank you as always, Doug. Now, the movement of ships into Ukraine's Black Sea ports has been suspended due to the threat of Russian attacks. The agricultural ministry says ship owners made that decision and that Kyiv hasn't imposed any restrictions. Well, this follows a recent wave of attacks on vessels in Odessa. Audrey McAlpine reports.
2: The water behind me is quiet, a lot like Ukraine's Black Sea ports right now. Shipping has largely stopped, and this isn't because of a decision made by Kyiv, but instead because of the ship owners, after Russia has been escalating deadly attacks using drones. The world's biggest grain exporters. Around 8% of global supply this year will be exported through Ukrainian ports to countries in the Middle East and in Africa. But the bigger picture here is that now the world has three critical maritime routes that are basically in big trouble. You have the Strait of Hormuz, you have the Southern Red Sea, and now the Black Sea. Now, Ukraine's foreign minister is speaking with countries like Moldova about possible alternatives to export this grain. But if left unresolved, it could have major global implications. Audrey McAlpine, Al Jazeera, Kyiv.
1: In the UK, record levels of religious hate crime have prompted an urgent call for help from the government. Funding is supposed to be on its way, but the British Muslim Trust says it's taking too long.

0: Milena Veselinovic reports from London.
1: Noon prayers at the East London Mosque, held amid heightened security. The mosque has been receiving bomb threats and hate mail for years, but it was turned down for government money set aside to improve mosque safety. It is one of several Muslim places of worship to be rejected or have their funding delayed for months, according to the British Muslim Trust, a charity.
2: Finger Street seems to be quiet.
1: They pay for their own round-the-clock protection.
3: We hear they've had to hire an extra security guard because, they say, of the threat that the community has been facing. That is exactly what the government funding is meant to pay for, as well as other security measures like reinforced fencing and gates.
1: Leaders praise the local police, but say the central government doesn't fully grasp the scale of the threat.
4: Last year was the worst since I've been here, which is over 10 years ago. And we had about five, and they're all bomb threats. And the intention from these people is to disrupt. And our worry was that one day there will be a real one. So we have doubled up our security provision, and we still feel that we are not really given or have got the arrangement of the facility for what we need.
1: Official figures reflect the concern. There was a 3% increase in police recorded religious hate crime in the year to March 2025, the highest on record. And hate crimes targeting Muslims rose by 19%. 70 attacks on mosques were recorded across the UK in the year to July, according to the British Muslim Trust. Among them was the Peacehaven Mosque on England's south coast, set on fire last October with people inside, though no one was injured. And this month, a replica mosque was placed on top of a bonfire in Northern Ireland, which was later lit, police calling it a hate display. The UK Home Office said it's crucial that Muslims feel safe and that it's working to process funding applications as quickly as possible. For some, though, that support is still out of reach. Milena Veselinovic, Al Jazeera, London.
0: And up next is Inside Story, looking at India's youth-led protest movement. Stay with us right here on Al Jazeera.
5: When Margaret Thatcher's government banned the voices of Republican leaders from being broadcast, the media used actors to circumvent the regulation.
6: Not for me to say that my voice is particularly distinctive. It's the only voice that I have.
5: And comedians poked fun at the law.
7: Sinn Féin is a legitimate political party.
8: The law itself will be left looking something of an ass.
5: Witness reflects on the power of voice and how governments use security threats to restrict free speech. The ban on Al Jazeera.
9: India's government under pressure. Tens of thousands of students are on the streets demanding the education minister's resignation. What started as a protest after exam papers were leaked has turned into a campaign for better living conditions. So, can the youth-led movement bring lasting political change? This is Inside Story.

0: Hello, welcome to the program. I'm Anna Burns-Francis. What started as online satire has now transformed into a major nationwide movement that's challenging India's government. The so-called Cockroach Junta Party burst onto the political scene in May after crucial exam papers were leaked, triggering a public outcry. But concerns have now broadened to include youth unemployment and other issues affecting young people. Prime Minister Narendra Modi's facing what's likely to be the biggest challenge of his third term, and he's promised to crack down on the exam leaks. But the protest leaders insist that's not enough. They say they won't back down until the Minister of Education is out of office. So, can this movement bring lasting political change or even sustain its momentum? We'll put that to our guests in a moment, but first, this report from Amma Boateng.
1: Tens of thousands of young people across India want the education minister to go. They've been protesting in New Delhi and other cities despite police warnings. Supporters of the youth-led movement are calling for government accountability after an exam.

0: spam leak scandal. On Monday, they marched towards Parliament in the capital, New Delhi. Police responded with tear gas and batons. Days later, they're still on the streets, undeterred.
1: We deserve the accountability that we are provided in the constitution itself. And as we know, we are living in a democratic country, that too the largest democracy in the world. And so I believe that we all, I mean the government, is accountable to all of us.
2: This protest is no longer just about the resignation of Dharmendra Pradhan. It's now about democracy and the constitution. This is no longer just a fight. It's a war between the students and the government.
0: Medical entrance exams for nearly 2 million students were cancelled in May after the questions were leaked. Students had to retake the tests in June. Organisers say it led to several suicides. They're demanding compensation for their families, the resignation of the education minister, and changes to the system. Demonstrators had been camping at a popular protest site in New Delhi for more than a month. The protest gained momentum when police removed a veteran activist from the site 3 weeks into a hunger strike in solidarity with the movement. The so-called cockroach movement began in May after a senior judge likened some unemployed young Indians to cockroaches. The response was a satirical social media campaign that soon gained millions of followers. The founder accuses the governing BJP of inciting violence during the protests.
3: People are being brought in from outside to disrupt this protest. We have been sitting here peacefully for months and nothing like this has happened before. Now the movement has gained momentum. BJP workers are allegedly being sent to provoke violence. They are the ones throwing stones and then defame the supporters of the Cockroach Junta Party.
0: India's opposition parties have joined the protests, including main opposition leader Rahul Gandhi. He was briefly detained by police in New Delhi on Tuesday after protesting outside Prime Minister Narendra Modi's residence. Modi has announced on social media that his government will set up fast-track courts to prosecute those involved in the leaks of the entrance exam papers and has promised swift and stringent punishment. Protests have now spread beyond the capital. Organisers say they want to maintain momentum and that they won't stop until all their demands are met. Amma Bueting, Al Jazeera, for Inside Story.
4: Let's bring in our guests now. They're all joining us today from New Delhi. Amulya Dhawan is a political science and sociology student at Ashoka University and a media volunteer with the Cockroach Junta Party. MK Venu is a founding editor of The Wire, a non-profit digital news and opinion website. And Yamini Ayar is a visiting professor of practice at the Watson School of International and Public Affairs at Brown University. Thank you all and a warm welcome to the programme. Amulya, I'll start with you. The CJP's motto is a political party for the people that the system forgot to count. What does that mean to you?
5: Of course. Hi, thank you so much for having me here to start with. Also, I've been a volunteer with the Cockroach Junta Party, and I'm here in my personal capacity as a student protester who has been at this protest site for the last five, six days. And I think at this point, it is beyond the Cockroach Junta Party. I don't think it's to the mobilization of the youth is to the credit of the organization, but it's to the credit of the years of suppression that the students have faced and the resilience that has brought them here. I think it's a resultant of that, and that's what it stands for. Yeah.
4: Yeah. MK, have you been surprised at the somewhat meteoric rise of the CJP?
6: Yeah, not only me, I would say the leadership of CJP itself was surprised at the speed with which the scale-up of this whole movement happened. Now, the Abhijit Dibke, who was in the US, was a research scholar who was the first, was the leader, so to say, of the Cockroach Junta, president of the Cockroach Junta Party. He latched on to the word cockroach when the Chief Justice of India in mid-May mentioned, had a derogatory kind of reference to cockroaches, likening them to unemployed youth. So he

0: initially used that as a satire, and in his own words, he later he got so much response from the youth of the country that he was overwhelmed. And when he landed in Delhi last month, I must say this, in his own words, 2 days before landing in Delhi to go to Jantar Mantar, where the site of the protest, he said that they hurriedly created a website, and that within 48 hours of 72 hours, according to him, the Instagram had 20 million plus, participants. The Instagram had, and that was, mind you, that was more than the Instagram followers of the biggest political party in India, BJP, which claims to have, 9 million Instagram followers. Now, this one, this party, the Kokra Janta Party, got 20 million, almost double the Instagram followers.
1: It's huge, isn't
0: and,
1: it?
0: And when Abhijit Dibke came to Delhi, he said they didn't know how to respond. I mean, they didn't have the wherewithal, they didn't have the organization. So here is the surprise. So for the first time, I think this is unprecedented in India, without a physical organization build-up, political scientists would, of course, would analyze this more closely. Without an organization build-up, within a month, they could mobilize 100,000 people in Delhi and maybe across India, another 50,000, 70,000 people. They all came on their own, and there was no organization, as I said. And even today, they feel overwhelmed because they don't know what to... They have the demands. The opposition parties have now supported the demands. Now, they don't know what would be the next few steps.
1: Okay. Let's dive into that. I'm sorry to interrupt you, but I want to make sure I get to everybody to have an opportunity to share their thoughts on this. And you're straying into territory I think is very interesting and we'll come back to. Yamini, can I ask you, the movement, obviously, as MK referred to, the movement's founder has got a sense of humour, but a lot of this is self-depreciation, and it's also really hit a nerve and speaks to some wider issues that were already at play in India.
2: Absolutely. I think to understand why the movement has captured the imagination the way it has without a formal organization, as MK just said, we need to look at in a much deeper way at the state of the Indian economy. India's growth story from the 1990s has been extremely unusual compared to any other developing country in that our growth has largely been on the back of services. We skipped manufacturing as we went from an agricultural heavy to a modern economy. And the classic challenge that we have that our growth structure has always had is a failure to build jobs for that big middle tier. Most economies, particularly if you look at the East Asian experience, have grown out of agriculture into modern services through the process of building a strong manufacturing base. We fail to do this. So jobless growth has always been a challenge. But in the peak growth years, particularly through the 2000s, there was a large amount of pull out of agriculture into the informal construction sector and informal services sector that was feeding the growth engines of the economy. Those have slowed down significantly, partly due to exogenous shocks like COVID, but significantly also due to economic missteps that we have made in the last decade or so, including demonetization of our of peak currency in 2016 that affected the small and micro enterprises where the bulk of India is employed. At the same time, a growing economy with a demographic dividend, median age in India today is 28, is also an economy that is hugely aspirational. Our youth want more than jobs in agriculture. Since 2017, data show that we've had a structural kind of reversal. More jobs are being created in agriculture than they are in manufacturing, trade, goods and services, and so on. And this young population who has done everything that they can to educate themselves. If you look at overall cost of education, there's been a huge increase in private expenditure on education in India, especially in the last 7 to 8 years, pacing faster than inflation, which gives you a sense of how much India is aspirational and how much it wants to educate itself. And yet we've not been able to provide jobs for these educated young of the country. The rest of the world is worrying about AI. We have had this problem way before AI has taken jobs away or is threatening to take jobs away. 40% of university graduates between the ages of 15 to 25 do not have jobs. So there's been a big frustration. And this frustration actually bubbled up much before the Cockroach Janata Party. If you look very closely at the data from the 2024 election, which the BJP and Prime Minister Modi thought was sealed up, in the states that in the northern state of UP, which is one of India's poorest states, but also the home of the sort of political, ideological experimentation of the BJP, the Hindutva majoritarian ideological experimentation. The BJP in 2024 shocked itself by doing remarkably badly and losing a significant number of seats. One of the reasons for that, when you look closely at the data, is that they lost a part of the population that was most deeply affected by economic distress. So this has been there. It's been boiling over for time. And the Cockroach Janata Party became this catalyst. The satire of cockroach cannot be ignored. The fact that a sitting Chief Justice of India, the Honorable Chief Justice of India, makes a off-the-cuff remark about the unemployed Indians as being cockroaches kind of became a way to express the anger of the youth. And that's what we are seeing spilling out on the streets. The failure of the examination system is a symptom of a broad breakdown of the education system and an economy that has simply never been able to deliver broad, didn't find an alternative pathway for the bulk of India. This is what we are seeing today. And the last thing I want to say on this is that what's really important for us to recognize, this is at one level not surprising because of everything that I have said to you. It is also very surprising because up until recently, the authoritarian were pretty deep, and there was generally a broad sense of fear and silence. The Cockroach Janata Party and the mobilization of this last month has kind of broken that. Suddenly, all our young are out there on the streets speaking out in ways that I have never heard in recent past. So when economic distress gets deep and frustrations become significant, the Indian youth is not willing to live with the fortune bargain of an authoritarian state without any opportunities for their aspirations. Yeah. That's what we are seeing.
1: And thank you for that. Was a very comprehensive overview of it. And throughout your answer, I saw, Amulya, you were nodding your head to some of this. And the situation there that Yamini has described is so broad in its number of issues. I'm wondering what you think it is that really hooked people onto the idea of the CJP, given that really one of the core issues or the main issue tends to have focused particularly on the medical exam.
3: Yeah. So I absolutely agree with Professor Yamini on a lot of things. As a student of political science, I have also tried to understand these issues from an objective empirical lens. And what we're seeing right now is the youth, they're speaking out because of years of being given the promise of meritocracy and understanding the concept of living a successful life based on vertical alleviation, which will happen through meritocracy and examinations. Our entire education system depends on it and relies on it. If you're from a slightly marginalized background in this country, you have to give examinations in order to attain a successful life for yourself. And now that we think about it, all of these bureaucratic structures which control these systems are centralized now. These students have been working for 2 to 3 years in order to pass an exam, in order to go to an institution which will promise them social and economic alleviation. And then the country just experiences like 3 exam leaks and the medical exam of this country gets leaked.
1: So can
3: there
1: I ask
3: 20
1: you,
3: students who died
1: there. I'm sorry to interrupt, but why now then? Because these leaks are nothing new. Why this education minister? Why in this term of government? Is it suddenly so important?
3: I think a good way to answer that would be to realize that these students got frustrated and there was a platform that existed to talk about how funny and how satirical our lives have turned out to be. It's a comment that the comment that the CGI made. It's a comment that's so, it's insensitive, and but it resonated with so many people. That was the intention. That yes, we feel like we are cockroaches. We don't have any opportunity to alleviate ourselves. That's so true. And the uppermost individual of the judiciary, when they say that, in an official capacity, when they're hearing a case about the NEET leaks, it resonates with you because you realize that you are living the life of a parasite, and that the value of your life has been restricted to going to work, coming back, or trying to gain admissions into a university where the system is already like the vertical ladder that you are trying to climb in order to secure a nice life for yourself. It's already rigged, and there's nothing but satire that resonated with us, because the margin of hope that was created was so little. And I think that people find resilience and strength when satire gets involved, and there are so many people who are in a feeling of distrust and dissent and collective agony that is being experienced because of our apprehensions about our future. And I think it found a platform for that.
1: MK, can I ask you, given what Amulya has just talked about and described, about the feeling that runs through the age of her contemporaries and her peers who are going through these enormous life changes and challenges, and then we look at the response that the government has had. The first attempt was to, in some ways, almost could be described as trying to crush or to quell the movement or the CJP's rise, trying to label it a national security threat, trying to block its social media. Now we hear Narendra Modi promising nothing is more important than the welfare and future of our youth. What do you make of the government's attempts to deal with the protesters, to address this issue, to bury their head in the sand? What is the approach they've taken, and how is that changing or not?
0: See, I get the feeling that, number one, why did it happen now? Now, as Yamini said, this has been in the making, right? So this government has come across to millions of our young youth, has come across as very arrogant, authoritarian and paternalistic. So this cumulative kind of frustration was in the making for all the reason that Yamini also said. You know, no jobs, every institution, whether it is, judiciary, whether all the institutions that kind of act as channels of democracy were getting subverted in the eyes of the people. They're getting subverted. But there was a lot of fear. And because of the fear, there was no reaction. But for some reason, fear suddenly collapsed. In fact, fear is now running in reverse gear. It is going from bottom to top. Earlier, fear was top down. And even the Prime Minister and this government is surprised, because their playbook so far was, they were very complacent, arrogant, that they can handle any movement, whether it was farmers' movement in the past or whether it was, CAA, citizenship, movement against the new citizen law. They were confident of quelling the movements within no time using a certain set of, instruments, the coercive instruments of the state. But now, Prime Minister Modi himself is very surprised at the scale at which this movement, it grew in merely about 2-3 weeks. And imagine 100,000 people around parliament. They had to shut down the parliament doors on the 20th. There was that level of apprehension. And now, belatedly, the Prime Minister is saying that he is willing to set up fast-track courts to punish all those guilty of criminalizing or abusing the examination system. But it's too little too late, because by now, they are seeking not only the resignation of the education minister, they are also seeking an apology from the Prime Minister. And perhaps I heard many placards saying PM's resignation is also probably on the cards. And there's been a hardening of stance. And as we speak, today some new measures are being taken, coercive measures, to get them out of the Jantar Mantar. But my feeling is, you know, when they try to remove activist Wang Chuk forcibly from that site, the number of the activists, the number of people who came in support multiplied. Then when they resorted to brutal violence against the students, it further multiplied. Now I feel any more coercive measures will only make things worse. So I'm waiting to see how the government will handle this. The Prime Minister is in no mood to accept the core demand of the resignation of the Education Minister, the core demand of compensation for all the students who committed suicide. They've also asked for compensation for students who committed suicide. And they've also asked for an apology from the Prime Minister, which is also the opposition's demand now. The opposition is now fully supporting this, and Parliament is stalled. Parliament is not working. This whole session is as good as, in my view, as good as it's a washout, you know.
1: Let's see over the next few days how
0: the Prime Minister resolves this.
1: Yamini, can I talk to you about some of those things that MK has just raised, about what the protesters are demanding? The Education Minister resign, that now potentially Narendra Modi resign as well. I mean, how many of these things are realistic? How many of these demands will actually change a system that, as you pointed out, is structural in its entire blanket of bureaucracy and has been going on for far longer than just the last lot of exam papers being leaked? What is a realistic expectation for the CJP at this point?
2: So let me answer that by linking back to the question that you asked earlier around why now, and add one more layer to what my fellow panelists have said. One of the factors that legitimized Prime Minister Modi as a national as a potential national leader back in 2013, 2014, when he was still candidate Modi, was his positioning to the Indian electorate as a strong leader, who is a very capable leader, who would deliver for us. The slogan was maximum governance, minimum government. We are now 13 years into this government, and the young that you are seeing on the streets today have only known, ask Amulya, I don't think she would remember a time when there was a prime minister of this country that was not Prime Minister Modi. So the failures of governance that have been frankly, in my opinion and my analysis, were never resolved from 2014 onwards, with except for a few things like bringing in digitized infrastructure to deliver cash transfers, etc., have now accumulated. And a government that has been in power, strongly in power for such a long period, has to answer to its people and its core electorate. A lot of the young people that are out on the streets today will tell you, when you go and talk to them, that they voted for the BJP, they voted for Prime Minister Modi several times in these last 13, 14 years over the general elections and state elections. And it is that base, along with others, that are that are now expressing their deep dissatisfaction. The core demand of what the Cockroach Janata Party is placing in front of the nation and in front of the Prime Minister is a very fundamental core of what democracy is. It is simply about accountability. It is saying there have been a layered on, this paper leak that has been the catalyst for the protest, as you describe, it's not the first time it's happened. It has happened over several occasions. In fact, on June 4th, 2024, when Prime Minister Modi came back as the Prime Minister for the third time, students who had taken the same exam were subject to exactly the same problem of paper leaks, and they had to redo the exam. A special a committee of parliament was set up, court cases, etc. And still, we have not been able to resolve the problem. So what the students are asking for is fundamentally accountability of an individual and accountability of the government to them. And the hubris that the government has shown over this last month and or two of choosing to use its old playbook. That old playbook was take protesters, cast them as anti-national, find aspects of the interest groups that they represent. So with the religious minority in the citizenship law protests, Muslims were demonized during the farmers' protests that the farmers started on the back of farm laws that were seen to deregulate agricultural markets in India. The farmers were kind of also demonized in different ways, including to say these are elite farmers who represent vested interests and want to stay entrenched. How do you do this with students? That's the puzzle that this government has suddenly confronted, because these are people across caste, across class. They don't represent any specific interest group. Many of them are people who, in fact, voted for the Prime Minister and his party. Mm. And it's hard to demonize. And these are people who, and that's where the link to the satire of cockroach matters. You asked why now these are old structural problems. What is, it's been boiling over. But the satire becomes an opportunity to allow the pressure valve to just break. And everybody is out there drawing on that satire to speak and speak their minds. Satire became a means to break the boundaries of fear. And the young have social media and Instagram in ways that I simply cannot understand. And that's also been a way too old for that.
1: 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Yamini, I'm so sorry.
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1: We have run out of time. Yamini, I really appreciate you joining us, as well as MK Venu joining us as well, and Amulya Dawan. Thank you all for joining us on the program today. And thank you too for watching. 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For now, that's it from me, Anna Burns-Francis, and the team here in Doha. Al Jazeera's coverage continues in just a moment. Stay tuned.

0: In its exploration of how mass violence can escalate into genocide, Al Jazeera Untangles continues with the horrors of Rwanda.
1: We heard people in our home. 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
0: Rwanda, the genocide against the Tutsi on Al Jazeera.

0: Hello, I'm Per Nyberg. This is Al Jazeera, live from Doha. Our top stories this hour. Missiles intercepted in the skies above Kuwait as the Gulf nation reports an Iranian attack on a major border crossing. Israel unleashes a new wave of attacks on Gaza, killing at least two people and destroying homes in several neighborhoods. Thousands of far-right Israelis, including the National Security Minister, trespass into the Al-Aqsa Mosque compound to mark a Jewish holiday. A British charity tackling Islamophobia says government security funds promised to mosques are taking too long to arrive. Plus,
1: over $37 billion spent, another $70 billion requested, and no end in sight. What is America's war with Iran really costing, and who is willing to pay for it? That's later on This Is America.
0: Sirens have been activated in Kuwait's capital as the country comes under another round of Iranian attacks. The military says its air defenses are actively intercepting Iranian drones and missiles. Iran says it's launched projectiles into the Ali al-Salem air base, which is used by U.S. forces in the country. Well, this happened just hours after Kuwait reported multiple strikes at its main border crossing with Iraq. Drones hit